0: Pontius Pilate was crucified, died, and was buried. He descended into hell. The third day rose again from the dead. He ascended into heaven, seated at the right hand of God the Father Almighty. From thence he shall come to judge the living and the dead.
1: I believe in the Holy Spirit, the Holy Catholic Church, the communion of saints, the forgiveness of sins, the resurrection of the body, and life everlasting. Amen.
0: This Our Father is for our Holy Father, Pope Leo XIV, who's spending this month in Castel Gandolfo, outside of Rome. Our Father, who art in heaven, hallowed be thy name. Thy kingdom come, thy will be done on earth as it is in heaven.
1: Give us this day our daily bread, and forgive us our trespasses, as we forgive those who trespass against us. And lead us not into temptation, but deliver us from evil. Amen.
0: Three Hail Marys for an increase in the virtues of faith, hope, and charity. Hail Mary, full of grace, the Lord is with thee. Blessed art thou amongst women, and blessed is the fruit of thy womb, Jesus.
1: Holy Mary, Mother of God, pray for us sinners, now and at the hour of our death. Amen.
0: Hail Mary, full of grace, the Lord is with thee. Blessed art thou amongst women, and blessed is the fruit of thy womb, Jesus.
1: Holy Mary, Mother of God, pray for us sinners, now and at the hour of our death. Amen.
0: Hail Mary, full of grace, the Lord is with thee. Blessed art thou amongst women, and blessed is the fruit of thy womb, Jesus.
1: Holy Mary, Mother of God, pray for us sinners, now and at the hour of our death. Amen.
0: Glory be to the Father, and to the Son, and to the Holy Spirit.
1: As it was in the beginning, is now, and ever shall be, world without end. Amen.
0: It is Tuesday. We pray the Sorrowful Mysteries on Tuesdays. And after the Rosary on Tuesdays, you can stay tuned for
1: Trivia.
0: Trivia Night. Yep, Dan Axe does a great job on that. People really like it. Okay, Maggie, let's take some prayer intentions, please.
1: We pray today for Catholic schools to be blessed with leadership that's faithful to the teachings of Christ and his church.
0: Good.
1: Jude and her husband just moved to Myrtle Beach from New Jersey. It's been 2 weeks since the movers left New Jersey with their items and have not responded to calls or texts.
0: Uh-oh.
1: Please pray that this is not a scam and that they receive all of their items soon. Oh, Lord, please help them. Aiden from Chicago needs prayers for his wife, Martha, who's been in the ICU since July 6th due to a hemorrhagic stroke. Martha is only 44 and the mother of six kids, ranging from 3 to 17. Doctors are saying they don't have much hope, but we believe in the work of a divine physician. Please pray for a miracle for Martha.
0: We will. She's got six little kids.
1: Yeah. Bernadette from Philadelphia is praying for her eldest brother, Bill, a Catholic deacon, a father of seven, and a grandfather of 22. His legs have become so weak that he can't stand on his own anymore. He's become depressed and also heartbroken that five of his children have left the church and are raising their children in other faiths. That's tough. And lastly, Sylvia from Corpus Christi, Texas, would like prayers for her sister Esme as she awaits a liver transplant from her son Daniel. Wow. She also asks for prayers for herself and her husband as they train to embark on the Camino in September.
0: Wow. A lot of heavy stuff to pray for. But yeah, we'll pray for that. Let's go to the phones now and take your prayer intentions.
1: Up first, we have Andrew calling in from Oconomowoc, Wisconsin.
0: Andrew from Oconomowoc, how are you?
2: Each day is better for me.
0: Okay, how can we help you?
2: Me and my family are dealing with a lot of evil, and I just need prayers for protection for me and my family.
0: We will do that. Carry a rosary in your pocket, bless yourself with holy water, and encourage everybody in your family to go to confession and make a good confession and receive the Holy Eucharist. Maybe put a picture of Our Lady in the house, and we'll pray for that. Andrew, let's take another prayer intention from the phones, please.
1: 10-year-old Greg is calling in from Spring Grove, Illinois.
0: Greg, up in Spring Grove, how are you this evening?
3: I'm good, Father. How are you?
0: I'm doing very well. Thanks for calling. How can we help you, Greg?
3: My uncle is in the ICU right now, and I just want to pray for him.
0: Okay.
3: That's my only intention.
0: Well, that's a good intention for your uncle who's in the ICU. That is intensive care unit, right, Maggie?
1: Mm-hmm. Yep.
0: So we'll pray for your uncle, Rory, and hopes he gets better soon. Thanks for calling. Our Father who art in heaven, hallowed be thy name. Thy kingdom come, thy will be done on earth as it is in heaven.
1: Give us this day our daily bread, and forgive us our trespasses, as we forgive those who trespass against us. And lead us not into temptation, but deliver us from evil. Amen.
0: Hail Mary, full of grace, the Lord is with thee. Blessed art thou amongst women, and blessed is the fruit of thy womb, Jesus.
1: Holy Mary, Mother of God, pray for us sinners, now and at the hour of our death. Amen.
0: Hail Mary, full of grace, the Lord is with thee. Blessed art thou amongst women, and blessed is the fruit of thy womb, Jesus.
1: Holy Mary, Mother of God, pray for us sinners, now and at the hour of our death. Amen.
0: Hail Mary, full of grace, the Lord is with thee. Blessed art thou amongst women, and blessed is the fruit of thy womb, Jesus.
1: Holy Mary, Mother of God, pray for us sinners, now and at the hour of our death. Amen.
0: And thank you for your service, First Lieutenant Burns. Hail Mary, full of grace, the Lord is with thee. Blessed art thou amongst women, and blessed is the fruit of thy womb, Jesus.
1: Holy Mary, Mother of God, pray for us sinners, now and at the hour of our death. Amen.
0: Hail Mary, full of grace, the Lord is with thee. Blessed art thou amongst women, and blessed is the fruit of thy womb, Jesus.
1: Holy Mary, Mother of God, pray for us sinners, now and at the hour of our death. Amen.
0: Hail Mary, full of grace, the Lord is with thee. Blessed art thou amongst women, and blessed is the fruit of thy womb, Jesus.
1: Holy Mary, Mother of God, pray for us sinners, now and at the hour of our death. Amen.
0: Hail Mary, full of grace, the Lord is with thee. Blessed art thou amongst women, and blessed is the fruit of thy womb, Jesus.
1: Holy Mary, Mother of God, pray for us sinners, now and at the hour of our death. Amen.
0: Hail Mary, full of grace, the Lord is with thee. Blessed art thou amongst women, and blessed is the fruit of thy womb, Jesus.
1: Holy Mary, Mother of God, pray for us sinners, now and at the hour of our death. Amen.
0: Hail Mary, full of grace, the Lord is with thee. Blessed art thou amongst women, and blessed is the fruit of thy womb, Jesus.
1: Holy Mary, Mother of God, pray for us sinners, now and at the hour of our death. Amen.
0: Hail Mary, full of grace, the Lord is with thee. Blessed art thou amongst women, and blessed is the fruit of thy womb, Jesus.
1: Holy Mary, Mother of God, pray for us sinners, now and at the hour of our death. Amen.
0: Glory be to the Father, and to the Son, and to the Holy Spirit.
1: As it was in the beginning, is now, and ever shall be, world without end. Amen.
0: O my Jesus,
1: forgive us our sins, save us from the fires of hell, lead all souls to heaven, especially those in most need of thy mercy.
0: And we thank God that Ave Maria University is the sponsor of the Family Rosary Across America. Check them out at avemaria.edu. We also pray in a special way tonight for everyone who's impacted by this heat wave. All right, the second sorrowful mystery is the scourging of the pillar. Maggie?
1: Maria writes to us from Ontario, California, and needs urgent prayers for Tom, a friend and fellow member of their parish's pro-life ministry. Mm-hmm. He was diagnosed with a brain tumor a few weeks ago and within days underwent surgery. However, he developed bacterial meningitis and is now on a regimen of potent antibiotics through August 5th. Unfortunately, this means they have to delay chemo for the cancer that seems to be aggressively spreading. Please pray that our Lord, in his great mercy, will totally eradicate both the cancer and the meningitis, leaving Tom completely cured.
0: Wow.
1: Thomas is praying that he and other residents can return to their nursing home soon following damage from a tornado. And Loretta from Decatur, Indiana, offers thanksgiving for her parents who just celebrated their 60th wedding anniversary.
0: Wow.
1: She requests prayers for her mother, who struggles from a painful childhood event to this day, and for her father, who supports her patiently throughout all of her trials.
0: We also pray for the safety of all those campers and adventurers out in the wild where wildfires are threatening them. I think that's happening up in the boundary waters in northern Minnesota, southern Ontario, so we pray for them. Let's go to the phones now and take your prayer intentions on this Tuesday evening.
1: Helen is calling in from Cape May, New Jersey.
0: Helen in New Jersey, how are you?
4: I'm doing okay, Father Rocky, and how are you doing?
0: We're great. It's air conditioned where I am.
4: Yeah.
0: We're lucky.
4: So I have a serious intention, prayers for my daughter had gone to school with this young man. They're 49 years old now, but she knows him for many years, and he was a supervisor in her town in Dover Plains, New York, for 8 years. He went out Sunday morning to do yard work and has disappeared. They don't know what happened to him or where he is. And she's majorly upset with this.
0: And he's 49 years old?
4: 49 years old, yes.
0: Mm. And he went to the yard to do yard work?
4: They're looking for him. The cops are out looking for him, yes. And they can't seem to find him or what happened. We don't know.
0: What's his first name?
4: His first name is Ryan. The last name is Egan with a C.
0: Okay, we'll ask Jesus to bring Ryan home safe and sound. That will be our prayer. Helen from New Jersey. Let's take another prayer intention for the phones, please.
1: 6-year-old Anna is calling in from Schererville, Indiana.
0: Anna, how are you this evening?
5: Hi, Father Rocky. Yeah, I'd like to pray for my Auntie Sue. She had a heart attack about 25 years ago, and she has brain damage. We'd like her to act normally again.
0: Okay, so you want her to be cured after 25 years. I think 25 years is long enough to be sick, don't you, Anna?
5: It's Anna.
0: Anna, I think it's long enough to be sick. You know, that's a long time, right?
5: Yeah, it's long.
0: Yeah, so we'll ask Jesus to cure him and give credit to Anna, who called in to ask for those prayers. Mm-hmm. Our Father who art in heaven, hallowed be thy name, thy kingdom come. Thy will be done on earth as it is in heaven.
1: Give us this day our daily bread, and forgive us our trespasses, as we forgive those who trespass against us. And lead us not into temptation, but deliver us from evil. Amen.
0: Hail Mary, full of grace, the Lord is with thee. Blessed art thou amongst women, and blessed is the fruit of thy womb, Jesus.
1: Holy Mary, Mother of God, pray for us sinners, now and at the hour of our death. Amen.
0: Hail Mary, full of grace, the Lord is with thee. Blessed art thou amongst women, and blessed is the fruit of thy womb, Jesus.
1: Holy Mary, Mother of God, pray for us sinners, now and at the hour of our death. Amen.
0: Hail Mary, full of grace, the Lord is with thee. Blessed art thou amongst women, and blessed is the fruit of thy womb, Jesus.
1: Holy Mary, Mother of God, pray for us sinners, now and at the hour of our death. Amen.
0: Hail Mary, full of grace, the Lord is with thee. Blessed art thou amongst women, and blessed is the fruit of thy womb, Jesus.
1: Holy Mary, Mother of God, pray for us sinners, now and at the hour of our death. Amen.
0: Hail Mary, full of grace, the Lord is with thee. Blessed art thou amongst women, and blessed fruit of thy womb, Jesus.
1: Holy Mary, Mother of God, pray for us sinners, now and at the hour of our death. Amen.
0: Madox and Owen are official family members of the family Rosary Across America. Hail Mary, full of grace, the Lord is with thee. Blessed art thou amongst women, and blessed is the fruit of thy womb, Jesus.
1: Holy Mary, Mother of God, pray for us sinners, now and at the hour of our death. Amen.
0: Hail Mary, full of grace, the Lord is with thee. Blessed art thou amongst women, and blessed is the fruit of thy womb, Jesus.
1: Holy Mary, Mother of God, pray for us sinners, now and at the hour of our death. Amen.
0: Hail Mary, full of grace, the Lord is with thee. Blessed art thou amongst women, and blessed is the fruit of thy womb, Jesus.
1: Holy Mary, Mother of God, pray for us sinners, now and at the hour of our death. Amen.
0: Hail Mary, full of grace, the Lord is with thee. Blessed art thou amongst women, and blessed is the fruit of thy womb, Jesus.
1: Holy Mary, Mother of God, pray for us sinners, now and at the hour of our death. Amen.
0: Hail Mary, full of grace, the Lord is with thee. Blessed art thou amongst women, and blessed is the fruit of thy womb, Jesus.
1: Holy Mary, Mother of God, pray for us sinners, now and at the hour of our death. Amen.
0: Glory be to the Father, and to the Son, and to the Holy Spirit.
1: As it was in the beginning, is now, and ever shall be, world without end. Amen.
0: O my Jesus,
1: forgive us our sins, save us from the fires of hell, lead all souls to heaven, especially those in most need of thy mercy.
0: The third sorrowful mystery is the crowning with thorns. Let's go to the phones and take your prayer attention.
1: Priscilla is calling in from Boston, Massachusetts.
0: Priscilla, out in Boston, how are you?
6: I'm just taking my call, Father Rocky.
0: Mm-hmm. And what's your prayer intention?
6: My prayer intention is for my legs to get better, my brother's legs. And I have bipolar, and I'm alone, and I'm very lonely, and I have no friends.
0: Well, you got a couple of friends. I'm your friend, and Maggie's your friend.
6: Well, they're acquaintances, actually.
0: Yeah.
6: I need a miracle.
0: Big one? Regular? Or like super duper?
6: Big one.
1: Super duper.
0: All right. We're still your friends. It's just we live, you know. Oh, we're Cubs fans. You're probably Red Sox fans, right, Priscilla?
6: Yes, Red Sox.
0: Okay. Well, we can still be friends. We're Catholics. We're going to pray for you and for your legs and your brother's legs, and you hang in there and show up every night. and you got hundreds of thousands of friends. Let's take another prayer intention from the phones, please.
1: Sharon is calling in from Slidell, Louisiana.
0: Sharon, down in Louisiana, how are you this evening?
7: Father, I called in like a couple of weeks ago about my son's mother-in-law. She was in the hospital on three Thanksgivings. She's out of the hospital and doing well. My sister had a stent put in her renal artery, and she's coming home tomorrow. And I've been having back problems, and I haven't been able to walk. And since I had a procedure done on the 10th, I'm able to walk now.
0: Holy smokes, you're 3 for 3, Sharon.
7: Wait, I got some more. And I need prayers for Bernadette, who was fell and was lost consciousness, and they admitted her to the hospital with low sodium. And for my son, Ron, for his Social Security disability. And that's it.
0: All right, so you got 3 winners and 2 requests, but that's pretty good, 3 for 3.
1: Yeah.
0: That's got to be a record. Our Father who art in heaven, hallowed be thy name, thy kingdom come, thy will be done on earth as it is in heaven.
1: Give us this day our daily bread, and forgive us our trespasses, as we forgive those who trespass against us. And lead us not into temptation, but deliver us from evil. Amen.
0: Hail Mary, full of grace, the Lord is with thee. Blessed art thou amongst women, and blessed is the fruit of thy womb, Jesus.
1: Holy Mary, Mother of God, pray for us sinners, now and at the hour of our death. Amen.
0: Hail Mary, full of grace, the Lord is with thee. Blessed art thou amongst women, and blessed is the fruit of thy womb, Jesus.
1: Holy Mary, Mother of God, pray for us sinners, now and at the hour of our death. Amen.
0: Hail Mary, full of grace, the Lord is with thee. Blessed art thou amongst women, and blessed is the fruit of thy womb, Jesus.
1: Holy Mary, Mother of God, pray for us sinners, now and at the hour of our death. Amen.
0: That's Bishop Dolan. He's Phoenix. Hail Mary, full of grace, the Lord is with thee. Blessed art thou amongst women, and blessed is the fruit of thy womb, Jesus.
1: Holy Mary, Mother of God, pray for us sinners, now and at the hour of our death. Amen.
0: Hail Mary, full of grace, the Lord is with thee. Blessed art thou amongst women, and blessed is the fruit of thy womb, Jesus.
1: Holy Mary, Mother of God, pray for us sinners, now and at the hour of our death. Amen.
0: Looks pretty good for 90. Hail Mary, full of grace, the Lord is with thee. Blessed art thou amongst women, and blessed is the fruit of thy womb, Jesus.
1: Holy Mary, Mother of God, pray for us sinners, now and at the hour of our death. Amen.
0: Hail Mary, full of grace, the Lord is with thee. Blessed art thou amongst women, and blessed is the fruit of thy womb, Jesus.
1: Holy Mary, Mother of God, pray for us sinners, now and at the hour of our death. Amen.
0: Hail Mary, full of grace, the Lord is with thee. Blessed art thou amongst women, and blessed is the fruit of thy womb, Jesus.
1: Holy Mary, Mother of God, pray for us sinners, now and at the hour of our death. Amen.
0: Beautiful, yep. Hail Mary, full of grace, the Lord is with thee. Blessed art thou amongst women, and blessed is the fruit of thy womb, Jesus.
1: Holy Mary, Mother of God, pray for us sinners, now and at the hour of our death. Amen.
0: Hail Mary, full of grace, the Lord is with thee. Blessed art thou amongst women, and blessed is the fruit of thy womb, Jesus.
1: Holy Mary, Mother of God, pray for us sinners, now and at the hour of our death. Amen.
0: Glory be to the Father, to the Son, to the Holy Spirit.
1: As it was in the beginning, is now, and ever shall be, world without end. Amen.
0: O my Jesus,
1: forgive us our sins, save us from the fires of hell, lead all souls to heaven, especially those in most need of thy mercy.
0: So now let's pray a memorare for the safety of all unborn children all over the world, for the support of their mothers and fathers, and for an end to abortion. Remember, O most gracious Virgin Mary, that never was it known that anyone who fled to thy protection implored thy help or sought thy intercession was left unaided. Inspired by this confidence, I fly unto thee, O Virgin of Virgins, my mother. To thee do I come, before thee I stand, sinful and sorrowful. Mother of the Word Incarnate, despise not my petitions, but in thy mercy hear and answer me. Amen. Okay, the fourth sorrowful mysteries of carrying the cross. Let's go back to the phones.
1: Celia is calling in from Green Bay, Wisconsin.
0: Hi, Celia. How are you?
8: I'm just fine, Father. Thank you for taking my call.
0: Sure.
8: I would like, please, if you could pray for my sister Maxine, who passed away on Good Friday, and also that her estate sale that they are going to have at the end of the month will be a success, and that there will be a buyer for her house.
0: Okay, we will pray for that. May your sister Maxine rest in peace. Thank you, Celia from Green Bay. Let's take another prayer intention from the phones, please.
1: Mia is calling in from Miami.
0: Hi, Mia. How are you?
9: Hello, Father Rocky. Hi, Maggie. Thank you so much for Relevant Radio and for Rosary Across America. My husband and I pray every night together. It's a great occasion to pray together. I'm calling to ask for prayers for Vida. my dear friend's mother in Lithuania. My friend has not seen her in 3 years, and she's not been able to go due to a visa snag. And her mother just underwent emergency surgery for a ruptured aorta, and the prognosis is very, very delicate. So please pray for Vida.
0: We will do that. We'll pray that her daughter somehow is able to arrange the papers so she can go visit her mother abroad. That's very hard. We'll pray for everyone in a similar situation. Our Father who art in heaven, hallowed be thy name. Thy kingdom come, thy will be done on earth as it is in heaven.
1: Give us this day our daily bread, and forgive us our trespasses, as we forgive those who trespass against us. And lead us not into temptation, but deliver us from evil. Amen.
0: Hail Mary, full of grace, the Lord is with thee. Blessed art thou amongst women, and blessed is the fruit of thy womb, Jesus.
1: Holy Mary, Mother of God, pray for us sinners, now and at the hour of our death. Amen.
0: Hail Mary, full of grace, the Lord is with thee. Blessed art thou amongst women, and blessed is the fruit of thy womb, Jesus.
1: Holy Mary, Mother of God, pray for us sinners, now and at the hour of our death. Amen.
0: Hail Mary, full of grace, the Lord is with thee. Blessed art thou amongst women, and blessed is the fruit of thy womb, Jesus.
1: Holy Mary, Mother of God, pray for us sinners, now and at the hour of our death. Amen.
0: Hail Mary, full of grace, the Lord is with thee. Blessed art thou amongst women, and blessed is the fruit of thy womb, Jesus.
1: Holy Mary, Mother of God, pray for us sinners, now and at the hour of our death. Amen.
0: Hail Mary, full of grace, the Lord is with thee. Blessed art thou amongst women, and blessed is the fruit of thy womb, Jesus.
1: Holy Mary, Mother of God, pray for us sinners, now and at the hour of our death. Amen.
0: Hail Mary, full of grace, the Lord is with thee. Blessed art thou amongst women, and blessed is the fruit of thy womb, Jesus.
1: Holy Mary, Mother of God, pray for us sinners, now and at the hour of our death. Amen.
0: Hail Mary, full of grace, the Lord is with thee. Blessed art thou amongst women, and blessed is the fruit of thy womb, Jesus.
1: Holy Mary, Mother of God, pray for us sinners, now and at the hour of our death. Amen.
0: Hail Mary, full of grace, the Lord is with thee. Blessed art thou amongst women, and blessed is the fruit of thy womb, Jesus.
1: Holy Mary, Mother of God, pray for us sinners, now and at the hour of our death. Amen.
0: Hail Mary, full of grace, the Lord is with thee. Blessed art thou amongst women, and blessed is the fruit of thy womb, Jesus.
1: Holy Mary, Mother of God, pray for us sinners, now and at the hour of our death. Amen.
0: Hail Mary, full of grace, the Lord is with thee. Blessed art thou amongst women, and blessed is the fruit of thy womb, Jesus.
1: Holy Mary, Mother of God, pray for us sinners, now and at the hour of our death. Amen.
0: Glory be to the Father, and to the Son, and to the Holy Spirit.
1: As it was in the beginning, is now, and ever shall be, world without end. Amen.
0: O my Jesus,
1: forgive us our sins, save us from the fires of hell. Lead all souls to heaven, especially those in most need of thy mercy.
0: The fifth sorrowful mystery is the crucifixion and death of our Lord Jesus Christ. Time for one more phone call.
1: Todd is on the line from Chicago, Illinois.
0: Hi, Todd. How are you?
10: Okay. I called a few months ago for my cataracts and for a baby that was in ICU at the time. Those two things went well, but our daughter, who's got cancer in the brain, has not done well. She's been put in hospice. I ask you to pray today. I ask you to pray for her, her husband, and two daughters who are attending her at home, and also for all people who were worried or concerned about their loved ones. Those people who are sick are prayed for, but the loved ones also go through it with them. Mm-hmm. Thank you for your time. I appreciate it.
0: God bless you, Todd. We will pray for that. Our Father who art in heaven, hallowed be thy name. Thy kingdom come, thy will be done on earth as it is in heaven.
1: Give us this day our daily bread, and forgive us our trespasses, as we forgive those who trespass against us. And lead us not into temptation, but deliver us from evil. Amen.
0: Hail Mary, full of grace, the Lord is with thee. Blessed art thou amongst women, and blessed is the fruit of thy womb, Jesus.
1: Holy Mary, Mother of God, pray for us sinners, now and at the hour of our death. Amen.
0: Hail Mary, full of grace, the Lord is with thee. Blessed art thou amongst women, and blessed is the fruit of thy womb, Jesus.
1: Holy Mary, Mother of God, pray for us sinners, now and at the hour of our death. Amen.
0: Hail Mary, full of grace, the Lord is with thee. Blessed art thou amongst women, and blessed is the fruit of thy womb, Jesus.
1: Holy Mary, Mother of God, pray for us sinners, now and at the hour of our death. Amen.
0: Hail Mary, full of grace, the Lord is with thee. Blessed art thou amongst women, and blessed is the fruit of thy womb, Jesus.
1: Holy Mary, Mother of God, pray for us sinners, now and at the hour of our death. Amen.
0: Hail Mary, full of grace, the Lord is with thee. Blessed art thou amongst women, and blessed is the fruit of thy womb, Jesus.
1: Holy Mary, Mother of God, pray for us sinners, now and at the hour of our death. Amen.
0: Hail Mary, full of grace, the Lord is with thee. Blessed art thou amongst women, and blessed is the fruit of thy womb, Jesus.
1: Holy Mary, Mother of God, pray for us sinners, now and at the hour of our death. Amen.
0: Hail Mary, full of grace, the Lord is with thee. Blessed art thou amongst women, and blessed is the fruit of thy womb, Jesus.
1: Holy Mary, Mother of God, pray for us sinners, now and at the hour of our death. Amen.
0: Hail Mary, full of grace, the Lord is with thee. Blessed art thou amongst women, and blessed is the fruit of thy womb, Jesus.
1: Holy Mary, Mother of God, pray for us sinners, now and at the hour of our death. Amen.
0: Hail Mary, full of grace, the Lord is with thee. Blessed art thou amongst women, and blessed is the fruit of thy womb, Jesus.
1: Holy Mary, Mother of God, pray for us sinners, now and at the hour of our death. Amen.
0: Glory be to the Father, and to the Son, and to the Holy Spirit.
1: As it was in the beginning, is now, and ever shall be, world without end. Amen.
0: O my Jesus,
1: forgive us our sins, save us from the fires of hell, lead all souls to heaven, especially those in most need of thy mercy.
0: In the name of the Father, and of the Son, and of the Holy Spirit.
1: Amen.
0: Thank you, Jesus, Mary, Joseph, ancient saints, for joining us tonight. Thank you, Maggie. Thank you, Jim. Thank you, Team Relevant Radio. Thank you, everybody out there. Moms and dads, boys and girls, ladies and gentlemen, brothers and sisters, grandmas, grandpas, cats and dogs, chickens and chihuahuas, horses and parakeets too. 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
0: It's unchoreographed, all right? It's natural. It's happening live. Anyone can be part of it. It's not too sophisticated. And you never know what's going to happen, right? And that's where prayer is in families. Life happens. And sometimes there's joyful reports, and sometimes there's heartbreaking reports. You know, it was Our Lady at Fatima, Our Lady at Lourdes, who prayed the rosary for the conversion of sinners. It was Our Lady at Our Lady of Champion, who said, pray for the conversion of sinners. That's what we're doing. Give people a little bit of hope, or a little bit of companionship. You know, there's a lot of lonely people out there, a lot of suffering people. I want to make sure that they're not forgotten, and they're not irrelevant. At Relevant Radio, everyone's relevant.
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0: Good morning, everyone. My name is Father Patrick from St. Patrick Church. We are grateful that our supporters allow us to broadcast today's Mass on relevant radio all over the world to those who are unable to attend in person. My dear friends, today we celebrate the memorial of St. Catherine. She stood for the truth. She was persecuted, but she remained firm in faith. In this Mass, let us offer our prayers to all those people who are persecuted so that they may remain firm in Christ. In the name of the Father, and of the Son, and of the Holy Spirit.
1: Amen.
0: The grace of our Lord Jesus Christ, and the love of God, and the communion of the Holy Spirit be with you always.
1: And with your spirit.
0: My brothers and sisters, in many ways, we do things which are contrary to our Christian values. So let us ask God to forgive our sins. I confess
1: to Almighty God, and to you, my brothers and sisters, that I have greatly sinned in my thoughts and in my words, in what I have done and what I have failed to do, through my most grievous fault. Therefore I ask Blessed Mary, our Virgin, all the angels and saints, and to you, my brothers and sisters, to pray for me to the Lord our God.
0: May Almighty God have mercy on us, forgive us our sins, and bring us to everlasting life.

0: Let us pray. O God, who desired the Virgin St. Catherine to flower among Native Americans in a life of innocence, grant through her intercession that when all are gathered into your church from every nation, tribe, and tongue, they may magnify you in a single canticle of praise. We make our prayer through Christ our Lord.
1: Amen. A reading from the book of the prophet Isaiah. In the days of Ahaz, king of Judah, son of Jotham, son of Uzziah, Rezin, king of Aram, and Pekah, king of Israel, son of Remaliah, went up to attack Jerusalem, but they were not able to conquer it. When word came to the house of David that Aram was encamped in Ephraim, the heart of the king and the heart of the people trembled, as the trees of the forest tremble in the wind. Then the Lord said to Isaiah, "Go out to meet Ahaz, you and your son Shear-Jashub, at the end of the conduit of the upper pool, on the highway of the fuller's field, and say to him, 'Take care you remain tranquil, and do not fear. Let not your courage fail before these two stumps of smoldering brands, the blazing anger of Rezin and the Arameans, and the son of Remaliah, because of the mischief that Aram, Ephraim, and the son of Remaliah plots against you, saying, "Let us go up and tear Judah asunder. Make it by our own force, and appoint the son of Tabael king there." Thus says the Lord, "This shall not stand. It shall not be. Damascus is the capital of Aram, and Rezin is the head of Damascus. Samaria is the capital of Ephraim, and Remaliah's son, the head of Samaria. But within 65 years, Ephraim shall be crushed and no longer a nation. Unless your faith is firm, you shall not be firm." The word of the Lord.
2: Thanks be to God.
1: God upholds his city forever.
2: God upholds his city forever.
1: Great is the Lord and holy to be praised in the city of our God, his mountain, his holy mountain, fairest of heights, is the joy of all the earth.
2: God upholds this city forever.
1: Mount Zion, the recesses of the north, is the city of the great king. God is with her castles. Renowned is he as a stronghold.
2: God upholds this city forever.
1: For lo, the kings assemble, they come on together. They also see and at once are stunned, terrified, rooted.
2: God upholds this city forever.
1: Quaking seizes them there, anguish, like a woman's in labor, as though a wind from the east were shattering ships of Tarshish.
2: God upholds this city forever.

0: towns where most of his mighty deeds had been done, since they had not repented. Woe to you, Chorazin! Woe to you, Bethsaida! For if the mighty deeds done in your midst had been done in Tyre and Sidon, they would no longer have repented in sackcloth and ashes. But I tell you, it would be more tolerable for Tyre and Sidon on the day of judgment than for you. And as for you, Capernaum, will you be exalted to heaven? You will go down to the nether world. For if the mighty deeds done in your midst had been done in Sodom, it would have remained until this day. But I tell you, it will be more tolerable for the land of Sodom on the day of judgment than for you. The Gospel of the Lord.
1: Praise to you, Lord Jesus Christ.
0: My dear brothers and sisters, in the Gospel today, Jesus speaks very strong words against Chorazin, Bethsaida, and Capernaum. Why? Because these towns had received so much. They had heard Jesus, they saw his miracles, they experienced his presence, yet their lives remained unchanged. The gospel invites us to ask, what have I done with the graces God has given me? Today, we have so much access to God's word. We have Bibles on our phones. We hear homilies every day at every Mass, join religious celebrations, and share inspirational messages on social medias. But the real question is, are we changing? We can listen to many homilies and still refuse to forgive. We can post Bible verses and still spread gossip. We can go to Mass every day or every Sunday and still be dishonest in our work. We can pray the rosary and still be unkind to the people in our own homes. The problem is not that God has stopped speaking. Sometimes we have simply become used to hearing him without allowing his word to transform us. Every grace is also a responsibility. If God has blessed you with wealth, use it to help the society. If he has given you authority, use it to serve. If he has given you a lot, give to others. If he has forgiven you, learn to forgive. If he has given you another day, use it well. There is a story of a man who went to the doctor because he was seriously ill. The doctor gave him medicine and clear instructions. The man brought the medicine home, placed it on the table, and every day admired the bottle of medicine. He even told his friends, "I have a very good doctor and excellent medicine." but he never took the medicine. Knowing the medicine was not enough. Having it was not enough. He had to take it for him to change. The same is true of our faith. It is not enough to own a Bible, hear the gospel, or attend Mass, or call ourselves Christians. Not everyone goes to church is a Christian. I think you know that, right? The Word of God must enter our lives and transform the way we think, speak, decide, and treat others. The greatest tragedy is not that we have received little from God. The greatest tragedy is to receive so much grace and remain unchanged. St. Catherine received and she changed. And that is why today we celebrate her memorial. Amen. Let us now stand and offer our petitions to our loving Father. For our Holy Father Pope Leo, and for his monthly intercession for the world, let us pray to the Lord.
2: Lord, hear our prayer.
0: For an increase in holy vocations to the priesthood and the consecrated life, let us pray to the Lord.
2: Lord, hear our prayer.
0: For our nation, that through the intercession of St. Catherine, we will be blessed with unity among all peoples, and that Christians will be courageous witnesses to Jesus Christ in the secular world. Let us pray to the Lord.
2: Lord, hear our prayer.
0: For the souls of all the faithful departed, that they may rest in peace of Christ, let us pray to the Lord.
2: Lord, hear our prayer.
0: For blessings on Roman Banjarano, on his episcopal anniversary, in thanksgiving for his service to the Diocese of Montreal and the Church, and for whom this Mass is being offered, let us pray to the Lord.
2: Lord, hear our prayer.
0: For our Saint Joseph, Saint Gabriel, Saint Nicholas, and Guardian Angel Society members, and for all the intentions received from our listeners and supporters, that Our Lady of Guadalupe will intercede for them. Let us pray to the Lord.
2: Lord, hear our prayer.
0: Other intentions in our hearts. Let us pray to the Lord.
2: Lord, hear our prayer.
0: We have prayed everything through Christ our Lord.
2: Amen.
0: Pray, my brothers and sisters, that my sacrifice and yours may be acceptable to God Almighty Father.
3: May the Lord accept the sacrifice at your hands for the praise and glory of his name, for our good and of all his holy church.
0: As we proclaim your wonders, O Lord, in the Virgin Blessed Catherine, we humbly implore your majesty that as her merits are pleasing to you, so too, our dutiful service may find favor in your light, through Christ our Lord.
2: Amen.
0: The Lord be with you.
2: With your spirit.
0: Lift up your hearts.
2: Lift them up to the Lord.
0: Let us give thanks to the Lord our God.
2: It is right and just.
0: It is true, right and just, our duty and our salvation, always and everywhere to give you thanks, Lord, Holy Father, Almighty, and Eternal God. For in the saints who consecrated themselves to Christ, for the sake of the kingdom of heaven, it is right to celebrate the wonders of your providence, by which you call human nature back to its original holiness, and bring it to experience on this earth the gifts you promise in the new world to come. And so, with all the angels and saints, we praise you, as without end we acclaim. Holy,
2: holy, holy, Lord God of hosts, heaven and earth are full of your glory. Hosanna in the highest. Blessed is he who comes in the name of the Lord. Hosanna in the highest.
0: You are indeed holy, O Lord, the fount of all holiness. Make holy, therefore, these gifts, we pray, by sending down your Spirit upon them like the dewfall, so that they may become for us the body and blood of our Lord Jesus Christ. At the time he was betrayed and entered willingly into his passion, he took bread and, giving thanks, broke it and gave it to his disciples, saying, "Take this, all of you, and eat of it, for this is my body, which will be given up for you."

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1: And with your spirit.
0: A reading from the Holy Gospel according to Matthew.
1: Glory to you, Lord.
0: Jesus began to reproach the town.

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Do this in memory of me."

0: The mystery of faith. We proclaim your death, O Lord, and profess your resurrection until you come again. Therefore, as we celebrate the memorial of his death and resurrection, we offer you, Lord, the bread of life and the chalice of salvation, giving thanks that you have held us worthy to be in your presence and minister to you. Humbly pray that partaking of the body and blood of Christ, we may be gathered into one by the Holy Spirit. Remember, Lord, your church spread throughout the world and bring her to the fullness of charity, together with Leo, our Pope, and bless our Bishop and all the clergy and entire people gathered before you. Remember also our brothers and sisters who have fallen asleep in the hope of the resurrection, and all who have died in your mercy. Welcome them into the light of your face. Have mercy on us all, we pray, that with the Blessed Virgin Mary, Mother of God, with the Blessed Joseph, her spouse, with the Blessed Apostles, and all the saints who have pleased you through the ages, we may merit to be co-heirs to eternal life, and may praise and glorify you through your Son, Jesus Christ. Through him, and with him, and in him, O God, Almighty Father, in the unity of the Holy Spirit, all glory and honor is yours, forever and ever.
1: Amen.
0: At the Savior's command, and formed by divine teaching, we dare to say,
1: Our Father, who art in heaven, hallowed be thy name. Thy kingdom come, thy will be done, on earth as it is in heaven. Give us this day our daily bread, and forgive us our trespasses, as we forgive those who trespass against us. And lead us not into temptation, but deliver us from evil.
0: Deliver us, Lord, we pray, from every evil. Graciously grant peace in our days, that by the help of your mercy, we may be always free from sin and safe from all distress, as with the blessed hope and the coming of our Savior, Jesus Christ.
1: For the kingdom, the power, and the glory are yours, now and forever.
0: Lord Jesus Christ, who said to your apostles, Peace I leave you, my peace I give you, look not on our sins, but on the faith of your church, and graciously grant her peace and unity in accordance with your will, who live and reign forever and ever.
1: Amen.
0: The peace of the Lord be with you always.
1: With your spirit.
0: Let us offer each other the sign of peace. Lamb of God,
1: you take away the sins of the world, have mercy on us. Lamb of God, you take away the sins of the world, have mercy on us. Lamb of God, you take away the sins of the world, grant us peace.
0: Behold the Lamb of God. Behold him who takes away the sins of the world. Blessed are those called to the supper of the Lamb.
1: Lord, I am not worthy that you should enter under my roof, but only say the word, and my soul shall be healed.
0: The bed of cross. The bed of cross. The bed of cross.
2: Amen.
0: The blood of Christ. The blood of Christ.
3: 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I wish, my Lord, to receive you with the purity, humility, and devotion with which your most holy mother received you, with the spirit and fervor of the saints.

0: Let us pray. Renewed by partaking of the divine gift, we pray, O Lord, our God, that by the example of the Blessed Catherine, bearing in our body the death of Jesus, we may strive to hold fast to you alone. We make our prayer through Christ our Lord.
1: Amen.
0: The Lord be with you.
1: With your spirit.
0: May Almighty God bless you, the Father, and the Son, and the Holy Spirit.
1: Amen.
0: Go forth, glorifying the Lord by your life.
1: Thanks
0: be to God. Saint Michael the Archangel,
1: defend us in battle. Be our protection against the wickedness and snares of the devil. May God be with you in humble prayer, and in the name of the heavenly host, by the power of God, cast into all Satan, and all the evil spirits, round about the world, seeking your own souls.
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4: 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President Trump says he will address the nation in a primetime speech on Thursday. Michael Kastner has details.
5: MS Now reports that President Trump will claim that declassified intelligence reveals a foreign nation's plot to interfere in the 2020 presidential election. Trump will reportedly be joined by FBI Director Kash Patel and Homeland Security Secretary Mark Wayne Mullen, among others. The president has repeatedly claimed that the 2020 presidential election was stolen and rigged. Trump revealed plans for a speech in a Truth Social post Monday, but did not provide any other detail.
4: Today is the first day of the Global Nobel Laureates Assembly on Artificial Intelligence and Nuclear War in Castel Gandolfo, where more than 200 Nobel winners and world leaders gathered to confront the risks posed by AI and nuclear conflict. Inspired by Pope Leo XIV's Magnifica Humanitas, the summit aims to craft ethical principles for emerging technologies and will culminate in the Rome Declaration on Peace and Human Dignity. And the American Fitness Index shows Oklahoma City, Memphis, and Port St. Lucie ranking as the nation's least fit and healthy cities in 2026. Monica Nelson explains why.
6: Researchers say cities do score higher when residents have easy access to parks, trails, public transit, and opportunities for daily exercise. The report suggests investing in recreation infrastructure, encouraging active transportation, and reducing chronic diseases such as obesity and diabetes could help improve health outcomes and future rankings. Arlington, Virginia, Washington, D.C., and Minneapolis nabbed the top three spots.
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11: Good morning. A number of you have written in to me over the last 24 hours or so, asking further questions. Good questions, of course. A little pushback here, and I'll get to that as well, about the question about what is known as the marital debt. And without getting into details, you married people will understand what I'm talking about. That, as I quoted from the Bible yesterday, St. Paul talks about how you, the husband, are, you know, not the owner of your body in a figure of speech or in a manner of speaking, your wife is. And the same would be true for the wife, that there is a claim that the married couple has mutually on this right, this exchange of rights, and the rights, R-I-G-H-T-S, in the marriage contract for marital intimacy. And it's not a topic that comes up often, but when it comes up, inevitably, it seems, it provokes further questions, because it is an important topic for married people, no doubt. So I'm going to riff a little bit with some of these emails that have come in on what I had to say yesterday. If you missed what I had to say yesterday, just go back to the show page, relevantradio.com/Patrick. And it's scattered more or less across the 3 hours of yesterday's show. And if you want to go back and refresh and listen to that. But the summary is that unless there is mutual agreement that one spouse cannot say to the other spouse unilaterally, sorry, I don't want to do this anymore, because each spouse has a legitimate claim for this good of marriage, which we call marital intimacy. It's not unrestricted. It's not absolute. There are times in which either spouse can legitimately say, nope, not right now. So it's not intended to be understood as if this was open-ended and one or the other can just demand it willy-nilly, because it doesn't mean that. It's not what the Bible teaches, not what the church teaches. But what the Bible and the church both teach is that this is something that either spouse can request and the other spouse should not refuse, outside of some circumstances that I'll get to in a minute. So I'll begin with this one. This is an email. And by the way, my phone number, if you want to be on the air and talk to me on the air, I'd love to talk to you. It's 888-914-9149. 888-914-9149. Put it on speed dial. Emails go to patrick@relevantradio.com. So here's one. This is short and sweet. This is from Ann in Minnesota. And Ann says, we have been married 35 years. We have two grown children. You indicated that it is a sin if one of the spouses in a sacramental marriage denies intimacy with the other spouse. But what if it's due to medication that takes away the desire, and postmenopause that took away the desire to be intimate? Is this a sin? Great question. And the answer is almost certainly no, if it is medically, emotionally, psychologically, there's some like identifiable real reason why engaging in intimacy would be harmful or could exacerbate a health problem or pain, that kind of thing. Not to mention other times in the life of a married couple, such as in the weeks after a baby is born. So rule of thumb, typically 6 weeks. Some couples opt to go a little longer, some go a little bit less. But if you want a rule of thumb, at least what I've always heard is 6 weeks is a good period of time so that the wife can recuperate and things can get back on track, et cetera, et cetera. So to your question, Anne, if the medication takes away the desire, but the ability is still there, in other words, it doesn't cause pain, it's not physically impossible, it's not in any way harming the health of the spouse, then I would say, you know, that's a mitigating factor for sure. But as long as it's possible and not harmful in any way, I would say that the spirit of this teaching is that the spouse who has that mitigating factor should still try to be open to this, whether it's the husband or the wife. So if it's in the case of the husband and there is an inability there, that's not his fault. He can't do anything about it. He's just unable. That's different. Or if the wife experiences severe pain, or there's, as I say, some kind of exacerbating effect on one's health, that would be different. But if there isn't something like that that precludes the possibility, reasonably, of engaging in marital intimacy, then there is that obligation. And it is a real obligation, both for the husband and for the wife. So thank you, Anne, for that question. The related question comes in, now I had it here. Yeah, here we go. This is from Slavka. And I don't know where Slavka is listening from, but thank you, Slavka, for writing to me. So she says, I'm a longtime listener. I love your show, and I've learned very much about the faith from you. I was quite taken aback by your straightforward answer that you provided to your very first email on yesterday's show when a person asked if one of the spouses after 20 years of marriage asks to live as brother or sister, are they committing a mortal sin? You have categorically said yes. No, let's go back. I didn't categorically say yes, because that would mean that under any and all circumstances that that would be a mortal sin. And I nuanced it carefully as I did a moment ago. So go back and listen to it, Slavka. I think you'll hear what I'm talking about. So she says, you have categorically said yes, unless they have a physical reason not to participate, like old age, sickness, surgery. I'm sorry, but your answer that if the person is physically able to participate, they cannot deny their spouse, otherwise they live in mortal sin, is very incomplete. You have not addressed the emotional part of marriage, which is needed for the physical part to be present and flourishing. There are spouses who are emotionally abusive, alcoholics, drug users, even cheating, spouses who are emotionally absent in relationships, rude, controlling, contributing to or avoiding problems with children in the family. I'm going to pause there. I addressed all of those things in detail, in specifically those things like alcoholism, drug abuse, emotional and physical abuse, cheating. I addressed every single one of those things. And I have a feeling, Slavka, that you tuned in at a point in the show and you didn't hear me talk about all those things. So FYI, I did indeed bring those up. Continuing. She says, the marital act is not just a physical act. That part has been done outside of marriage for centuries. The marital act is a combination of emotional and spiritual that leads to physical sacred love within the marriage. Yes, that's true. But it doesn't change anything. That doesn't thereby somehow mean that this obligation doesn't still exist, with all of the stipulations and the caveats aforementioned, of course. And then her conclusion is, to force spouses to think that you don't need to feel close to your spouse outside of the bedroom, but still you need to submit yourself inside the bedroom, is very degrading. No, it's not. Not when it's undertaken by the husband, let's say, or the wife, with the spirit of the gospel in mind, that marriage is ordered toward procreation. And many marriages, hard to say how many, but let's just say a lot of marriages enjoy a emotional bliss and happiness and friendship and togetherness, but not all do. Not all of them do. So I must say that your premise is not accurate, that for spouses to freely, without coercion, without compulsion, entering into the spirit of generosity and mutual self-giving in marriage, freely decide to engage in marital intimacy. It's the exact opposite of degrading. It's the opposite of degrading. Could it be degrading? Of course. But I've already addressed those situations. I've already said very clearly, I'll say it again, this is not an absolute right. It's not an absolute or always and everywhere without any restrictions, the kind of thing that either spouse can demand. We've already covered all that ground. So she says, that is not how Jesus loves his bride, the church, and is not how spouses should be living their sacred marriages out. Marriage is a commitment that requires genuine interest and work from both parts. That's the whole point, Slavka. You actually, thankfully, concluded your note on the very point that makes my point. So all I ask is that you ponder this. This is not my teaching. I'm simply reflecting what St. Paul teaches in the Bible, what the church teaches, and what the successful marriages will tell you. Marriage involves sacrifice at times on both parts. And mutual self-giving may not always be fine-tuned where both parties feel exactly the same emotionally at the same time. This is the part of the mystery of marriage. So don't sell it short and don't ignore the Bible truth on this issue. And thank you, Slavka, for your thoughtful email. I appreciate that. 888-914-9149. All right, well, I have a feeling I've covered that story about, or that topic about, as clearly as I can, so we can move on to other matters. This is a note from Brother John Mary, and he says, in your patience, which is a gift from God, I pray thee, please consider in what ways the SSPX is in a situation similar to the woman in the gospel caught in adulterous infidelity to her spouse and about to be stoned to death, into which the voice and finger of the divine judge, we pray, is intervening and writing in the dust the sins of those persecuting her. And then one by one, they drop their stones and she is allowed to be reunited with her spouse. I do not know what is in the heart of those persecuting the SSPX and traditional Catholics, God knows. But one big problem, one elephant in the room, excommunicable offense about which they have said that we cannot and will not comply, is the funding of gravely immoral things when asked to do so through health insurance products. Participation in abortion incurs automatic excommunication only for those who should and do know better. One has to know about the penalty of automatic excommunication in order to be automatically excommunicated in any instance. All right, why don't we start there? That last part is not exactly correct. The laeta sententiae nature of this kind of excommunication, meaning that the very act itself automatically carries with it this canonical penalty, because the act itself is a canonical crime or a delict. So the level of awareness or knowledge is not necessary. Let me put it this way. The act of excommunicating oneself is not dependent upon how much knowledge you have. There are countless women, probably most women, who get abortions who have no clue that this act is also a canonical crime that carries with it, sadly, but it carries with it the penalty of excommunication. And for many women, they're shocked to find out. They didn't realize because nobody ever told them. You know, I went to confession. I confessed the sin of abortion. I'm so sorry. I pray and I hope the Lord forgives me. And he does, by the way. And they don't know that the excommunication has been incurred by the very act itself. So to your last point, you know, with respect, I would say you're misunderstanding how it works. So to know about it ahead of time in no way affects whether or not you're excommunicated. You are, in a case like that. So let's get back to the earlier point you made. And I must confess, I'm not entirely sure what you mean by, if I understand what you're saying, it sounds like you're saying that the SSPX feels justified in doing what it's doing by going forward against the express wishes of the Holy Father and consecrating these four priests to be bishops. Yet again, they've done this before. They're doing it again. The church says no. They said, you know, you're not the boss of me. We're going to do it anyway. But I don't see the connection with what you're saying here about gravely immoral things like health insurance products. That's where you kind of lost me on that one. So if you're saying that the Catholic Church says that the SSPX has to purchase certain insurance products that would include, you know, abortion, let's say, or other immoral and objectionable things, no, that the church doesn't require that. So maybe that's just a misunderstanding, perhaps. I don't know. This is a note from, you'll like this, Cyrus. It's from Michael in, surprise, Arizona.
12: Oh, I get it.
11: Well, that's not the part that I think will interest you. But that is fun. Where are you from? Surprise, Arizona. It must be an exciting place. You never know what's going to happen in Surprise, Arizona. All right. Cyrus is shaking his head. Okay, here we go.
12: This is your dad jokes are in no months.
11: Here. Hey, they've gotten me this far in life. Where are we? Okay, so Michael in Surprise, Arizona. The Society of St. Pius X currently has approximately 131 chapels and churches throughout the United States. These locations are spread across 38 states, according to ChatGPT. So my question, he says, how do we faithful Catholics identify these chapels and churches so that we don't accidentally attend them? For instance, when we are traveling on vacation to various states and overseas, looking forward to your expertise, opinion, or thoughts. Thank you, good sir. Michael from Surprise, Arizona. P.S. This is the part for you, Cyrus. Cyrus, do your job and keep going.
12: I love how that's caught on. That's great.
11: Yeah, just keep going, everybody. Just keep going. Okay, so the I'm trying to gather my thoughts here. So I had made a comment a week, maybe it was probably last week, and I believe on the show I made a comment to the effect, because somebody asked me, would there be like a picture, a frame picture of the Pope, whoever the Pope is at any given time? Right now it's Pope Leo. Would there be such a picture in the vestibule of an SSPX chapel? And I said, I don't know. And I actually said, if I recall, I guess they probably wouldn't, but I don't know because I've never been in an SSPX chapel. So a very nice lady that I know, she and her husband, I know them on Twitter, super people, really dig what they do on social media. He's like especially involved in apologetics with Protestant folk and such. But anyway, so she, responding to that offhand comment that I made, she informed me that yes, indeed, at the SSPX chapels, they do have a picture of the currently reigning Holy Father. That's good to know. So I was happy to be instructed by her on that point. So that much I can say, at least from what this lady has told me. But how would you know otherwise? Well, I think you would see on the sign out front something referencing SSPX or the Priestly Fraternity of St. Pius X. You would see something, or you would see it on the bulletin. You would see something identifiable. But it's even easier than that. You don't even have to worry about that. Since you're already a ChatGPT aficionado, all you have to do is say, what state might you be traveling to on vacation, to use your scenario. Just say, are there any SSPX chapels in the state? If so, where are they? Boom, done. Then you'll know that in, Podunk, Mississippi, or Dismal Seepage, Illinois, or wherever it is you happen to be vacationing, oh, there's a SSPX chapel there, then you'll know. It seems about as easy as I can imagine, which could come in handy, because you don't want to, take a wrong turn. And similarly, there are, like toadstools, like mushrooms, you've got independent so-called Catholic Sede Vacantis chapels that have proliferated here and there and everywhere. So all the more reason to check ahead of time. And you can also do it in a different way. Just say, ChatGPT, what Catholic parishes, really Catholic diocesan parishes are present in these localities, and it will tell you. Okay. Last question before we take our break. This is from Charlene in Scottsdale. She says, you mentioned a few days ago that if you fast from meat on Fridays and you know you're attending an event that where meat will be served, you can fast from something else. My friend and I are visiting her sister who is in assisted living and taking her out to lunch. She wants an In-N-Out burger. And now I do too, Charlene, because you happened to mention that. I love In-N-Out burger. Yes, animal style or regular. Actually, typically for me, it's regular. She wants an In-N-Out burger. I can't blame her. All three of us fast from meat, but Friday is the only day we can take her. There are, of course, other choices we could make. Is this a situation where we could fast from something else? Yes, indeed it is. So the church says, and the fasting is not really the right term here. It's abstinence. So the penitential nature of Fridays in the history and customs of the church is that we keep Friday, every Friday of the year, every Friday of the year, penitential, and the tradition is to abstain from meat on Fridays. Since Vatican II and since Pope John Paul I'm sorry, Pope Paul VI issued a document called Penitemini, which is an outline of the church's discipline on things like this. He stipulated that if you wished to substitute the abstaining from meat on a Friday, that you can. His recommendation is that you keep that in place. But if you, for some reason, want to do so, you can, but you need to substitute something else. The problem is very often people don't wind up substituting anything else. I've been guilty of that myself many times, so I speak from experience. So it's easier just to do the no meat on Friday. But in a case like this, you have a lady who's, you know, in an assisted living. She's probably elderly. She's probably, like most normal people, anxious to get to an In-N-Out burger. So yes, to answer your question, you can indeed substitute something else. You could say, well, I'm not going to watch my favorite TV show tonight, or I'm going to, you know, whatever something is that you might otherwise enjoy and do enjoy, you can cut that out instead. I hope that's helpful, and I hope you have a wonderful meal at In-N-Out Burger. Cyrus, have you ever been to In-N-Out Burger?
12: It's my favorite.
11: It is. How can anybody not love it? I don't know anybody who doesn't love it.
12: And it's moving out of California, right? Or it has moved?
11: Yes. Yes, they've moved. Well, I don't know if they've eliminated their headquarters in SoCal, but they have either eliminated it or they're in the process of establishing a new headquarters in, I think, Tennessee. Is it Tennessee?
12: Oh, maybe. Yeah. Maybe
11: I think it is.
12: Tennessee or Austin, somewhere, one of those.
11: I think it might be Tennessee. And here's why I think that, because their policy is they don't open any stores that are not within a certain drivable distance from their fresh food supply centers for vegetables and potatoes, etc. So if they move, pardon me, if they move, as it seems they have, to Tennessee, that's going to open the door to all kinds of possibilities in the Midwest and perhaps even into the East and the South. So,
12: excellent.
11: We'll see what happens. All right, let's take a break and we'll come back. My number is 888-914-9149, 888-914-9149. 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
2: Taco Tuesday's my favorite day. Favorite. That's the reason why I'm overweight. Pero I don't care, homie, let them hate.
3: I'm just trying to eat another plate.
2: Another one. Uno, dos, tres, cuatro tacos. Don't forget the
4: rest. And yes, this is Taco Tuesday. So let's live it up. 888-914-9149. 888-914-9149. We'll go first to Kurt in Los Angeles. Good morning, Kurt.
5: Good morning.
4: Hey there. Hey there, hi there, ho there.
5: I wanted to reference, I'm Protestant. I've called before. My brother's Orthodox. Just why has it taken so long, and why this Pope? I mean, excommunicating, because they've gotten, it's what the Swiss, right? That kind of initiated this. The Swiss did it, and they're huge in Switzerland as well. And they probably see themselves as more like adhering to God's word as before the Second Vatican Council, right?
4: Are you talking about the SSPX? Sounds like you are.
5: Yes, yeah.
4: Okay.
5: Yeah.
4: Well, if you go back a little bit further, you'll see that the first problem occurred in 1976 when Archbishop Lefebvre, he went forward with ordaining priests after the Pope told him no, Pope Paul VI. That was the first problem, the first rupture. And then again in 1988 with Pope John Paul II, and they were excommunicated, he and the men who were consecrated bishops. And then again now. So it's not as though Pope Leo suddenly, after a long time, took this action. This is a reprise of things that have happened before in the history of the SSPX. But it was another egregious moment, you know, where they pushed it and pushed it and pushed it. And the Pope said, don't, because here's what will happen. And they did. So
5: when were all Latin masses kind of, I'm sure there's still some in the United States even, right?
4: Oh, there are a lot of Latin masses in the United States. They have been somewhat curtailed during the pontificate of Pope Francis, who did not like the traditional Latin mass. It was very obvious. And he reversed a motu proprio. That's just a Latin phrase that means by the Pope's own volition, he wills that something be done. And Pope Benedict, during his pontificate, he said that he would like the traditional Latin Mass to be widely available, easily accessible. Not that the church would change away from the new Mass, but for the spiritual welfare and care of those who love the traditional Mass, that it should be made available to them. Well, Pope Francis, when he came into office, he effectively, with his motu proprio, he reversed all that, basically abrogated everything that Pope Benedict said. So what I foresee, and this is just speculation, but I think it's based upon reasonable expectations, I would not be at all surprised if Traditionis Custodes winds up being overturned either by Pope Leo or a subsequent pope, and very well may go way back in the direction, the right direction, if you ask me, of what Pope Benedict had said about let's make this more available. But to your question, there are plenty of traditional masses that are still readily available throughout the country. Have you ever been to one, Kurt?
5: No, I would, you know what, it's, I've been to Catholic Church a few times just to check it out. And maybe I find the ritualism a little disciplined, that they're not, it's hard to, you know, as a Protestant growing up Lutheran and different faiths like that, I just find it's maybe a little more mechanical to me, you know what I'm saying? Like, and I listen to the Rosary with Father Rocky, and it sounds like you're maybe the repetitive, I believe in disciplined prayer, which I don't do enough, you know what I mean? But I believe that the mechanics of it are just kind of stale, you know what I mean? Or it can be like, I'm doing the rosary just to get through the rosary. You know what do you hear what I'm saying?
4: Kind of? I hear you. And that may well be true for some people for whom it's just, you know, they're just not really concentrating on it. But for many Catholics, it isn't that. And I could understand why it wouldn't be obvious to somebody who's never been Catholic. That makes sense to me that you would feel that way. But I can tell you that there are many Catholics who pray the rosary in a very heartfelt way, and they are many

0: have the rosary, but how does that tie into the SSPX, though? How does that figure into your original question?
1: I guess it's a little bit separate from it, just because of the, I just was interested in, like, the Latin Mass, because of, like, if I went to a Latin Mass, do you have to know Latin to know what's going on? I mean,
0: no.
1: You to understand it? No, you don't.
0: No. So here's why, because there is a printed missalette, and it has the Latin on the left side and the English on the right, and there are even pictures, like, you know, drawings of what the priest is doing, and it tells you when to stand and sit and kneel. So at any moment during the Mass, you can tell exactly where you are, and you can tell what's being said because it's all translated in English as well.
1: Yeah, I'm interested. I would check it out and go to a Mass just to, you know, experience it again recently. But the Orthodox prayer is, Jesus or God have mercy on me, a sinner. That's right. What they repeat
0: right
1: over and over. Yeah,
0: Jesus
1: and they
0: prayer.
1: Do it with the, yeah, right. Prayer knots, you know what I mean? Which is similar to the rosary.
0: Yeah, Lord Jesus Christ, Son of God, have mercy on me, a sinner. It's a beautiful prayer.
1: Right.
0: We pray that in the Catholic Church, too. I mean, that's not unique to Orthodoxy. We pray that. I pray that prayer often myself.
1: Yeah, they repeat it. And some of the monks, like at Mount Athos in mm-hmm. Greece,
0: mm-hmm.
1: repeat that, like, all day.
0: Yeah.
1: You know?
0: I've never been to Mount Athos because as a Catholic, they probably wouldn't let me in, but I've driven by it in Greece, and it's on a peninsula that is very, very beautiful and majestic. And you're right. The Eastern Orthodox or the Greek Orthodox monasteries there that are very old in some cases practice that kind of continuous prayer. It's a beautiful thing, no doubt. But you know what? I would suggest that you maybe check into, I'm pretty sure that the old Mission San Juan Capistrano, you're in LA, so you're not far from there, just to drive down the 5 freeway. But if you ever go down to San Juan Capistrano, get off at, what would your exit be? Probably want to get off at Ortega Highway and then hang a right and you'll dead end into the Mission San Juan Capistrano, and they still have the traditional Latin Mass there in the Sarah Chapel. And that could be an interesting introduction to the Mass there, if you're interested.
1: I wonder if they do any, like, closer missions, because all the missions were a day's walk apart from...
0: Yeah, that's another interesting thing, to go visit the California missions. What's interesting about Mission San Juan Capistrano, Kurt, and I know this partly because that's where I went to grammar school, and I actually served as an altar boy at the traditional Latin Mass, the 7 a.m. Mass, before school started most mornings. So I've always found that place beautiful and very inspiring. But it's the only chapel of all the 21 missions. Is it 21 or 22? I think it's 21. Of all the California missions, it's the only one that still has standing the church or the chapel where St. Junipero Serra celebrated Mass. So there's a very interesting connection there with one of the founding fathers of the state of California. And it's got beautiful grounds. There's a museum. There's a gift shop. I mean, you can wander for a couple hours and really enjoy the sights. But that might be a place to go and check out the traditional Latin Mass.
1: Yeah, our local parish is called St. Mel in Woodland mm-hmm. Hills. But I'd be most likely to go there first just because it's right up the street from me. So, one more question. Do you guys, I go to Presbyterian Church, and we don't all believe that in Calvinism. Like, mm-hmm. But it seems like a lot of, the Bible's pretty clear that we were predestined. You know, it says it in more than a couple of places. Now, what do Catholics believe about predestination?
0: Oh, yeah. We absolutely believe the biblical doctrine of predestination, but what we reject is the unbiblical doctrine that God predestines the reprobates for damnation. So the church teaches...
1: Right.
0: Yeah. I mean, I could elaborate if you want, but yeah, the Catholic Church teaches the doctrine of predestination, but we don't accept Calvin's doctrine of double predestination.
1: Like you've been condemned to hell and you have no choice in the matter.

0: Yeah, exactly.
1: I don't know if you remember John MacArthur. He was a pretty dynamic pastor. He was passed around a year ago. He said it was like a holy mystery, just like you guys sometimes say about the Eucharist, and saying that, do we have free choice? Yes. Are we predestined? Yes. We just don't understand. It's it's beyond the realm of our understanding.
0: That's true, certainly to a point, I would argue. Father Reginald Garrigou-Lagrange, a Dominican scholar and theologian, he wrote what I would regard to be the definitive work on the topic called Predestination. And in it, he explains what the Bible teaches on predestination, but he also critiques Calvin's error on that regard, or in that regard. I was never, ever, ever, ever enthusiastic about John MacArthur. To me, he was a blind guide and a false teacher, because he taught egregiously unbiblical doctrines, like sola scriptura, for example, being one of them. So I certainly hope that he was able to make peace with God before he died. But other than that, I do have to take a break, though, Kurt. I'm glad you called me. Thank you for that. And if you do decide to check out the traditional Latin Mass and you want to call back in and let me know what you thought of it, that'd be cool. I'd be interested in hearing your thoughts on that, too. Thank you. We'll take a break, and I'll be right back with more right after this.
2: 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That's Planned Parenthood's internal number.
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4: Hi, this is Archbishop Perez of the Archdiocese of Philadelphia. Let us pray. Remember, O most gracious Virgin Mary, that never was it known that anyone who fled to thy protection, implored thy help, or sought thy intercession was left unaided. Inspired with this confidence, I fly to thee, O Virgin of Virgins, my mother. To thee do I come, before thee I stand, sinful and sorrowful. O Mother of the Word Incarnate, despise not my petitions, but in thy mercy hear and answer me. 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
0: Happy Taco Tuesday. Welcome back to the Patrick Madrid Show. And if you're just tuning in, call this number to be on the air, 888-914-9149. Let us go to Stuart now in Mesa, Arizona. Good morning, Stuart.
11: Good morning, Patrick. Thank you for taking my phone call again.
0: You're welcome.
11: So my question today is in regards to the parable of the dishonest steward, and no, I'm not playing on words. I'm wondering, I remember an episode of your show way back when, I can't remember when, but all the different positives and negatives interpretations regarding to Luke chapter 16 verses 1 through 13.
0: Yes.
11: But just a couple of questions that I have after rereading it probably 7 times over. Is Jesus encouraging us to be like the dishonored steward? What does it mean when he says the children of this world are more prudent than the children of light? And is he promoting the children of light to be like the children of the world? And then what does he mean when he says, make friends with this honest wealth? What does that mean?
0: Okay. This is one of those wonderful enigmatic passages that, you know, inevitably when people read this, they think, oh, what? What is Jesus saying here? What does this mean? So for those who are not familiar, this is in Luke 16, beginning in verse 1. It starts this way. He also said to his disciples, there was a rich man who had a steward, and charges were brought to him that this man was wasting his goods. And he called him and said to him, what is this I hear thee? What is this that I hear about you? Turn in the account of your stewardship, for you can no longer be my steward. You're fired, in other words. And the steward said to himself, what shall I do? Since my master is taking the stewardship away from me, I am not strong enough to dig, and I am ashamed to beg. I have decided what to do so that people may receive me into their houses when I am put out of the stewardship. So summoning his master's debtors one by one, he said to the first, how much do you owe my master? He said, 100 measures of oil. And he said to him, take your bill and sit down quickly and write 50. Then he turned to another, and how much do you owe? He said, 100 measures of wheat. And he said, I just lost my place here. So 100 measures of wheat. He said to him, take your bill and write 80. The master commended the dishonest steward for his shrewdness, for the sons of this world are more shrewd in dealing with their own generation than the sons of light. And I tell you, make friends for yourselves by means of unrighteous mammon, or filthy lucre, it might be called in some, ill-gotten gain, so that when it fails, they may receive you into the eternal habitations. He who is faithful in very little is faithful also in much. And he who is dishonest in very little is also dishonest in much. And if then you have not been faithful in the unrighteous mammon, who will entrust to you the true riches? All right. Here's what the church fathers say. And when you think about it, it makes complete sense. So no, Jesus is not saying to be dishonest. Jesus is not saying that the sons of the world, you know, the worldly people are better than the sons of the light. What he's saying here is that you should give alms. So when he says to make friends for yourselves by means of filthy lucre or unrighteous mammon, he's saying give alms, so that when the time comes that you will be, see here where he says that you will be received into the heavenly habitations or the eternal habitations. He's referring here in this enigmatic way to give alms, to use your physical money, your dollars, to be liberal and generous with people by giving alms so that you will be, in other words, laying up treasure in heaven. And so that, and there's also a hint of this, although it's not explicitly stated, when he says in verse 9, make friends for yourselves by means of unrighteous mammon, so that when it fails, meaning when you die and you can't take it with you, they may receive you into the eternal habitations. Who are they? They are the people that you blessed with your alms, who at least in how this is being stated, have died and are now in heaven. And that, in other words, they will be praying for you. They will be, at the very least, greeting you when you go to heaven. That's what that all pivots on. And it's understandable that if we don't understand in verse 9, what does he mean, make friends for yourselves by means of unrighteous mammon, then none of it really makes any sense. And then in verse 11, when he says, if you have not been faithful in the unrighteous mammon, who will entrust you the true riches? This again is sort of a repeat of the giving of alms. If you've had money in your lifetime, and all of us have some money, some people have more than others, but if you have not been faithful, meaning that you haven't used that money in this world to help other people, then it's not going to redound in any way to your benefit when it comes time to go to your eternal reward. So it harkens back to the Lord's repeated statements about treasure in heaven. Okay, I'll pause there. Any thoughts?
11: Yeah, that actually very clearly well stated. I appreciate that. But if I also recall from the last episode that you mentioned this, could this also be applicable to the souls in purgatory? Could we be in the steward's position where if we pray for them that we could remit some of their time and then in return they are praying for us on our behalf?
0: Yeah, I think that it certainly could include that. And in my readings of the church fathers, people like, say, St. Augustine and others, their focus in this passage is on almsgiving and how to use money in this life in a way that helps others and is spiritually advantageous to you. So I think it would necessarily extend to, you know, praying for those who are in purgatory. But the almsgiving doesn't help people in purgatory per se, unless if there is a, you know, and this is where we have to be really careful, because this led to a lot of problems at the time of Martin Luther when people misunderstood the church's teaching on giving alms, and an indulgence was granted for those who would give alms for the completion of the Dome of St. Peter's. The dome that you and I see today, that wasn't there at the time of Martin Luther. And so this is a very unfortunate situation in the church, because it played out in a way that basically everybody misunderstood it. And they thought that if they gave alms for this purpose, that they could spring a friend or a relative out of purgatory. And that's where a lot of the misunderstandings took place. So generally speaking, giving alms is not something associated with indulgences, but giving alms does lay up treasure in heaven for you, as Jesus said. And so I think it's not far-fetched to say that for those who are living a righteous life and seeking to follow Jesus and are laying up treasure in heaven, as it says in James chapter 5, the prayer of a righteous man is very powerful. So if somebody is in this life living a life of virtue and so on, his prayers for the souls in purgatory will be all the more powerful. But there's no one-to-one connection between giving alms and the souls in purgatory here, if that's what you're asking.
11: It was just more like what were the different possible interpretations and how it could be applicable in various different situations. So, yeah, I do appreciate that.
0: Yeah, you got it. I'm happy to be of service. Thank you. And these are, you know, this is one of a number of parables, or at least teachings of Jesus, that at first glance don't seem to make sense. So it's always good to stop and dig into some of them this way. Thank you for that. How about Albert now in Far, Texas? Good morning, Albert.
12: Good morning.
0: Hi.
12: I am going through a situation, and I just want to know how come, even though we go to church, we do everything and follow our Jesus forever. I just want to know how come this is happening, which is bad luck. Like, I don't know.
0: Yeah.
12: How come these things happen to us? That's my...
0: Are you going through some difficult times right now? Are you being battered by life?
12: Yes. I just want to understand how come it's happening when we've been doing good, we help, you know, we've been there for everyone. How come these things are happening? You know.
0: Yeah.
12: And I'm
0: why is life painful? Why do bad things happen to good people? Why is this happening to you?
12: There you go. There you go. Yeah, yeah, right there. Mm-hmm. Right there. Yes.
0: Bingo. Okay, so let me answer you with the Bible. And this, I think, is the answer. And if you have a pen, jot this down or put it in your phone in a note. It's 1 Peter chapter 4, beginning in verse 12. Listen to this. Beloved, do not be surprised at the fiery ordeal which comes upon you to prove you. Now, the word prove there means test. To prove you as though some... Okay, now just think about what's being said here, okay? I'm going to just start from the top. Beloved, do not be surprised at the fiery ordeal which comes upon you to prove you or test you, as though something strange were happening to you. But rejoice insofar as you share Christ's sufferings, that you may also rejoice and be glad when his glory is revealed. If you are reproached in the name of Christ, you are blessed, because the spirit of glory and of God rests upon you. But let none of you suffer as a murderer or a thief or a wrongdoer or a mischief maker. Yet if one suffers as a Christian, let him not be ashamed, but under that name let him glorify God. For the time has come for judgment to begin with the household of God. That's us in the church. And if it begins with us, what will be the end of those who do not obey the gospel of God? And if the righteous man is scarcely saved, where will the impious and sinner appear? And then verse 19 is the conclusion. Therefore, let those who suffer according to God's will do right and entrust their souls to a faithful creator. So back to your situation. Notice what the Bible is saying there. Is number one, it says, don't be surprised. Okay. Don't think like, what? Why is this happening to me? Because the obvious answer is, why shouldn't this happen to you? I think all of us, when I consider people who get cancer, let's say, and we all think, well, that would never happen to me. That always, those kind of things happen to other people. They don't happen to me. But then when it happens to you, the natural conclusion is to say, well, why me? Well, the answer, I think, is, well, why not you? Why not me? Why not us? And it seems the mystery of suffering is the part that we have the most difficult time with, because he says in verse 13 that when we experience these fiery ordeals. Now, here it seems to be referring specifically to persecution, martyrdom, perhaps. But it's not limited to that. So in verse 13, where it says, but rejoice insofar as you share in Christ's sufferings, that you may also rejoice and be glad when his glory is revealed. In other words, God permits these sufferings in life, whatever you're going through right now, God permits it for your purification, for your betterment. It doesn't feel good or feel comfortable. I don't like suffering. I'd like to avoid all kinds of suffering as much as I can.
12: Yeah.
0: But last thing, This is part of that mystery of redemption, that the suffering that we experience as members of the body of Christ not only purifies us, but helps to build up the body of Christ. So easier said than done, of course, and I know it's easier said than done, and this is advice that I don't even want to hear myself, but it's still true, and that is, whatever it is you're going through, just know that God is permitting it, not necessarily causing it or sending it to you directly, but he's permitting it for your benefit if you follow that paradigm that it gives there. Go ahead, Albert.
12: Okay. I got you.
0: Yeah. I hope that whatever's going on gets better, you know. In the meantime, though, offer it to the Lord. Remember,
12: all I gotta say is thank you, I love you, and I appreciate you.
0: You're very kind. Thank you, Albert. Appreciate your call. I'll be right back.

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2: 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President Trump says he will address the nation in a primetime speech on Thursday.
3: It's really big news. It's really, really big news. And our country has to shape up. What we're going to be talking about Thursday is it doesn't get bigger, because without free and fair elections, you don't have a country. We'll be discussing other things too, but it's going to be a very big announcement.
2: Trump will reportedly be joined by FBI Director Kash Patel and Homeland Security Secretary Mark Wayne Mullen, among others. Lindsey Graham's sister has been sworn in to fill his South Carolina Senate seat following his sudden death. The ceremony for Darlene Graham taking place on the Senate floor today.
4: And that you will well and faithfully discharge the duties of the office on which you are about to enter. So help you God.
5: I do.
2: Lindsey Graham passed away over the weekend. He was 71. The opening day of the Nobel Laureates Assembly in Castel Gandolfo brought together more than 200 Nobel winners and world leaders to tackle the growing dangers of artificial intelligence and nuclear conflict. Rooted in Pope Leo XIV's Magnifica Humanitas, the gathering is focused on shaping ethical guardrails for emerging technologies and will conclude with a Rome Declaration at the end of the week, a call for peace and the protection of human dignity. And a dangerous heat wave continues to impact millions in the Northeast and the Mid-Atlantic this week. Heat advisories have been issued in Boston, New York City, Buffalo, New York, and Philadelphia, where there's also an extreme heat warning in effect, along with Central and South New Jersey, keeping you connected with the church and the world 24 hours a day and on the web at relevantradio.com. I'm Brooke Taylor, and this is listener-supported Relevant Radio.
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13: All right, we are back. We are back in action. 888-914-9149 is the number to call. 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Let's go to Tony in Oceanside, California. Hi, Tony.
14: Hello,
13: yo, Tony. There we go.
14: Hey. Yeah, I'm here. Sorry.
13: No problemo.
15: Hello there.
14: Hey, quick question. Mass intentions and mass stipends. So some people, when they ask for a mass intention, they expect a priest to announce it. Maybe, I'm not sure, but during the mass, and some priests opt to do it and some priests don't do it. So what is the correct answer to give somebody when they're asked, like, hey, my mass intention wasn't said out loud, or is that mass intention valid because the priest didn't say it out loud? If they're so, because some dioceses say it out loud, some dioceses don't say it out loud, or some priests don't do it and don't do it, you know?
13: Yeah. Mm-hmm.
14: So what is the correct answer? And then also, when did we start saying Matthew 10 just out loud, and why?
5: Okay. I don't have vast expertise on this point, but I do know basically the basics. So for those who are wondering, when you ask a priest to celebrate Mass for the intention of, let's say, the repose of the soul of your deceased, you know, friend or family member, the custom is that the priest would say this out loud during the Mass. It's not, strictly speaking, necessary, and it doesn't affect the fact that the Mass would indeed be offered for that intention or for that person, as long as the priest makes that intention during, typically it would be during the prayers of the faithful. And also, it would be made, or could be made, during the Eucharistic prayer. So when you ask the priest to do that, typically he's going to make mention of that during the Mass, audibly, verbally. Now, if it should happen that he didn't do that, you would have still a moral certitude that he indeed remembered to offer that Mass for the person. And if you have any doubts, you can always ask him, hey, I didn't hear you mention the name of the person I asked you to, you know, offer the Mass for. And he may say, oh, yeah, you're right, I didn't mention it, but I did indeed, you know, mention it. It was the intention that I made when I was celebrating Mass. Chances are that's what he would tell you. Now, the stipend, for those who are not familiar, is a, it's a little, it's a tip, you might call it, or it's an offering that it's a good form to make to the priest, not to buy anything, because you can't buy or sell the sacraments, but it's a way of saying thank you for his time that he took to celebrate this Mass that would be outside of his normal duties. And it used to be $5 back in the day, then it was sort of $10 was customary. I really don't know what it is now. Maybe it's $10, maybe it's $20. It's hard to say with inflation. But it's not intended to be a payment, or you're not purchasing anything. And you may not have this question, but for those listening who might, it's just a way to say thank you, because the priest is doing something over and above his typical ministry. And priests do not make much money. Parish priests do not make much money. Religious priests don't make any money, at least not money that they keep if they're under vows. So it's a little thank you. Now, does that get to the heart of your question, or did I miss anything?
14: No, I don't think you missed anything. I just think that when did the custom of saying the Mass intention out loud compared to silent? Because there are some priests that say it, but that don't say it, and then some priests that say it out loud.
5: I see. That I don't know. I'd have to plead ignorance on that one, because I'd have to do a little digging to find out, you know, is there any information historically about when this became, you know, when did the custom become what it is now? I just don't know. But I'll bet you, Tony, if you Googled that question, or you hit up ChatGPT or something, you probably could find out pretty quickly. But that's what I'd have to do, because I don't know off the top of my head.
14: I did, and it gave me two different answers.
5: What did it tell you?
14: I guess it's a newer custom. And also it says that it doesn't have to, or have to say it out loud, that as long as it's in a bulletin or written down or posted somewhere as a Mass intention, it's for that intention that person requested.
5: Okay.
14: So I just thought I would ask you, but thank you for the answer.
5: Yeah, you're welcome. And I don't think it even, strictly speaking, doesn't even have to be posted in written form anywhere for it to still occur, as long as the priest himself, when he's celebrating Mass, has that intention. I am celebrating this Mass for the intention of, you know, Tony's deceased uncle, named Bill. That's sufficient in itself for it to have the efficacy, because you ultimately, the goal of this is to benefit the soul in purgatory.
14: Yeah.
5: So whether or not it's posted in the bulletin, irrelevant. It's nice if it is, but it doesn't affect the efficacy of the Mass celebrated for that person. And so
14: can
5: as long as the
14: slippery slope.
5: Yeah, go ahead, Tony.
14: Can it cause like a slippery slope if someone comes to the church office and says, hey, I want to do a Mass intention for my 20th birthday, you know, or for the President of the United States, or for anything else, you know, that's not a soul in purgatory?
5: You can, but something like for your 20th birthday probably wouldn't be one, because what is that? That, you know, that's just a birthday. Now, if you were to say, I'm on the occasion of my 20th birthday, I'd like to have a mass celebrated for me so that I can be a better Christian, so I can draw closer to Jesus, that's different. But nobody, I mean, a priest would probably say, what do you mean a mass for the intention of your 20th birthday? That wouldn't really fit as a legitimate prayer intention.
14: Mass intention, yeah.
5: But let's say to offer, you'd like the priest to offer mass for the intention of you and your family. That's certainly more than fine. Doesn't have to be a soul in purgatory, in other words.
14: Okay, thank you.
5: You got it. Thank you. Let's go to Heidi now in Richfield, Wisconsin. Hi, Heidi. Is it true that everybody's rich in Richfield, Wisconsin?
15: Hang on one quick second. Sorry, Patrick, had to get myself off of speakerphone.
5: All right.
15: It's a beautiful farming area. I mean, we're 10 minutes from Holy Hill. You can't really beat the location.
5: Oh, I love Holy Hill.
15: I do too. Yeah. But hey, that's not why I called. I was wondering, people are asking about SSPX churches when they're traveling. Mm-hmm. We always use the Relevant Radio app to help us find a church when we're traveling. Sometimes it's outdated and I have to check with the church website. But do you know, can I trust that none of the churches on the Relevant Radio app for Find a Mass Near Me, that none of those would be SSPX and that they would all be in communion with Rome?
5: Yes, I think so. I'm not aware that there's ever been, you know, wait a minute, that's not a Catholic church. I've never heard of anything like that ever happening. But I think all other things being equal, yes. I mean, have you run into that problem or no?
15: We have not, but in all honesty, my head is probably so full of thoughts that I'm really oblivious if there's a picture of the Papa in the vestibule, like others have asked, because I've seen a lot of churches where you're not going to find a picture of the Papa or other stuff in the vestibule. But yeah, I mean, we use it all the time. And it's,
5: that's
15: like
5: good.
15: I said, except for outdated information, it's really useful. Because sometimes churches close and merge and stuff like that.
5: That's true. Yeah, so I suppose, I mean, within the realm of theoretical possibility, could it possibly happen? I suppose maybe. I've never heard of that happening, though, with the Relevant Radio app. It always seems to be updated. So the people in Relevant Radio here in our headquarters who are involved in the app and do, I mean, that's their primary job, they're listening right now. So if this is a question that needs to be addressed, I'm sure they'll take that into account.
15: Very cool. Okay.
5: Yeah.
15: Thanks
5: All
15: so
5: right.
15: much, Patrick.
5: Yeah, thank you, Heidi. Appreciate that. Let's go now to Joe in Illinois. Hello, Joe.
16: Hi, how are you, Patrick? I'm so glad you're answering me.
5: Thank you, sir.
16: God bless you for all this. Yes, here's my question. I got this group, I went with them Catholic, you know, I'm quite a Catholic. This group is called Cruzados.
5: Yeah.
16: It's in Spanish, everything. I went for 3 days. Nothing, you know, like no phone, no nothing, no family. So,
5: was this a Crucio?
16: In Mexico. Cruzados. Uh-huh. It's like, you know, like, but in the Spanish, you say Cruzados, it's like crusades. But
5: There's
16: devil in it, because I spent 7 years and I tried to get the swearing. They use swear words, you know, the bad words. The 3 days that I was there, and the end, they were singing, like songs. And then later, I told the guy, hey, can we sing to the Virgin? Can we sing? And then the guy goes, no, we sing all bad. And then I got so surprised, my heart went out, you know, my stomach. Well, let me make the story short. So every month they get together, you know, there are hundreds now. It's growing big.
5: Okay.
16: I just got the communion, and we're in the big room next to the church, and the guy is talking about, you know, Bible and things and that and good and this. And then they put these bad words too, like my stomach goes bad right there, upset. And,
5: yeah, right.
16: And my heart pumps really hard. And then the guy finished the conversation, and then I go right to him and said, hey, this doesn't comply. It doesn't match with the Catholic, with the Bible tradition. You know, it's bad. This is devil. And they keep going. And then I told a priest the same, you know, over and over, another priest, another deacon, another, nobody seems to do anything.
5: Mm.
16: And I'm so surprised, like, why? So I quit, right? So, this doesn't leave me alone. It's like, it's still pushing me. You got to do something. So I need some spiritual guidance, because I don't see that. It's a big, huge error. I mean, swearing is like errors. You know?
5: So when they use these bad words, groserías, is it like really bad stuff? Or is it mild and just vulgar? What kind of language? And obviously don't tell me the words. I can guess what they are. But, I mean, is it really?
16: It's like ghetto, you know, like, you know, like really ghetto, you know, like, because they got the excuse, like, Jesus went the devil inside, you know, when he died, he went down, and then he spent 3 days or whatever.
5: Yeah.
16: And they said, oh, we do that. That's what we do. But I said, no, it doesn't match with the Bible. It's not supposed to be saying bad words, because in the Bible says really clear, with the same mouth you take the communion, that's why you use bad words, you know. And I just had the communion, they're using it. Well, I don't want to make it long, but they're using bad words. And I couldn't get rid of them, because they're powerful now. There's so hundreds, and they're growing big and with big errors. And priests do nothing. I'm so surprised. Like, why? I told a priest, can you give us classes about these? Because we are using bad words, and this is bad for our souls, you know.
5: Right.
16: And people don't read, they don't realize how bad it is.
5: Yeah, I hear you. I hear you. So I don't know what they think. I mean, when Jesus died on the cross, after he died on the cross, he did not go to the hell of the damned. He didn't go to the place of punishment where, you know, the devil is and where the damned souls are. But he went to the underworld and preached to the souls in the place where Abraham and the just people of the Old Testament were waiting to be brought to heaven. So if they're thinking that they are like, oh, hey, Jesus went to hell for 3 days, so we're going to be in hell, figuratively speaking, I guess, and we're going to use curse words, that obviously is nonsense and a deep misunderstanding of the Bible. Okay. So what can you do about it? Probably nothing. It's probably one of those situations where you can register your disapproval, and I think you should. You should maybe put in a letter or something. But if this indeed is, I mean, I don't doubt you. I'm not doubting what you're saying, Joe. Don't get me wrong. But all other things being equal, if this is a group of Catholic folk who are meeting for, the reason I asked if it was a Curcio is because a Curcio weekend retreat is very common. A lot of people go on those, and they should, because they're good. But I've never heard about, you know, rampant swearing and using that kind of vulgarity at a Curcio weekend. But let's say that this is some sort of new movement within that kind of weekend retreat movement. And part of what they're doing is making a big deal out of using these bad words. I would say, first of all, I want nothing to do with that. I'm not going to go to that. And if somebody asks me if I think they should go, I'll say no for this reason. You said it's pursuing you, or it's following you. How is it following you? Is it just in your mind, you're thinking about it, or are they pestering you?
16: Here's the thing. I quit, just like you say. But then I wake up, and then I hear something like, listen to you, listen to Jesus 9/11, listen to other things, podcasts, and this and that. I'm by myself and meditating, and it keeps like coming to me like, you gotta do something. You gotta do something. Like, yeah. I already did. Yeah. I already did call a priest, and but it's like constantly like, I don't know what to do. Okay, I try to be good. I got the communion, I confess, and this mm-hmm. and that. But it's still there. It's still there. Like, I gotta do something. Yeah. And I got one more priest to tell him, and hopefully I'm out, you know,
5: yeah.
16: because it's got a big error.
5: Yeah. Well, you do well to stay away from that kind of a thing. Who knows what's going through their minds and why they think that using profanity is something good. I don't understand that. But, yeah. I mean, are they blaspheming the Lord, or is it just gross offensive words, cursing?
16: It's just offensive, you know, like when someone gets mad mm-hmm. and then they use it like, oh, yeah, mm-hmm. they use like ghetto, mean. You know.
5: I know exactly the word you're talking. I know exactly the word you're talking about. And it's gross, and it's not befitting somebody who professes to follow Jesus. Jesus himself said this in Mark chapter 7, beginning of verse 20. He says, what comes out of a man is what defiles a man. For from right. within, out of the heart of man, come evil thoughts. And all these things that come from within, they defile a man. And so that right. would be a sign of that inner defilement and that inner chaos and confusion. If there's a steady stream of profanity coming out of somebody's mouth, that's a sure sign that something is deeply disordered inside.
16: Right. And here's the thing, a deacon, you know, a deacon is almost a priest. So he went to that retreat and he came out with those kind of words using it, you know, like, I'm like so surprised, like, what is yeah. going on?
5: I don't know, because I haven't heard of this before. So I think the best I can tell you is you're right to be offended by it and you're right to stay away from it. And if you want to exert your influence in your circle of friends and tell people, I would not go to this because they've gone off the rails and they think they're doing right. something wonderful by swearing and cursing. And the Bible says not to do that.
16: So, okay, so you told me, I already quit that, but I got to make a letter, and then the reason why I quit. And then,
5: well, I'm not telling you. I mean, obviously, I can't tell you what to do. I can only offer you a suggestion. But if you wanted to right. address this to whoever right. the head honcho is and just say, I don't know why you guys are doing this, but I'm not going to have any part of it. And I wish that you guys wouldn't do this. If right. you want some ammo, I wrote a letter. I'm not a letter. I wrote an article called The Power of a Father's Example. And this was an article in which I reflect upon my dad's good example, that when I was growing up, I never heard my dad ever swear. My mom either. I don't mean to exclude her. But I never heard my dad ever swear. He didn't use any bad words at all, ever, that I ever remembered hearing. And so it made a big impression upon me. And so in that article, I reflect upon how glad I am that my dad taught me that lesson. He didn't sit me down and lecture me. He just showed me by example. So if you want, that article contains some Bible verses for reflection. That might help you compose your thoughts if you're going to write a letter like that. I think it might be a good thing to write a letter.
16: Right. I can give my email to the lady who answered, and then she can forward to me, and I will use it. Definitely.
5: Yeah. Yeah. In fact, it's even easier than that. So if you go to the show Facebook page, just go to Patrick Madrid Show on Facebook, and Cyrus will post a link to the article there. And the same is true on X. The X address is @PMadridShow. Or you can go directly to where the articles are. It's easy. Just go to the show page, relevantradio.com/Patrick, and you'll see three blue buttons. Click the links button. And then you'll go where you see articles, and that's where you'll find this. Now, because this article appeared a while ago, you'll want to click on archives and then zoom down to the bottom where this article is. But everything is free there. All the articles are free. You can print them out. You can save to your computer, what have you. But I think that article in particular, called The Power of a Father's Example, will be useful in helping you gather your own thoughts on this issue.
16: Okay.
5: Okay.
16: Sounds good.
5: Good. Yeah, well, go for
16: it. God bless you guys.
5: Yeah, well, thank you. Okay. And I mean, if something does come of this, please let me know. I'd be interested.
16: Yes. Thank you so much.
5: Yeah, you
16: God bless
5: it,
16: you.
5: Thank you. 888-914-9149. And that Bible verse that Joe is referring to is in James chapter 3, beginning in verse 6. The tongue is a fire. With it we bless the Lord and Father, and with it we curse men who are made in the likeness of God. From the same mouth come blessing and cursing. My brethren, this ought not to be so. James 3, 6 and forward.

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2: Hello, I'm Father James Kubicki, and today's the feast of a homegrown American saint, a Native American woman, Saint Kateri Tekakwitha. She was born near Auriesville, New York, the site of the martyrdom of several Jesuits just 10 years earlier. A smallpox epidemic killed her parents and left her disfigured and almost blind, and in a short time, only 24 years of life, through prayer and charity, she grew in holiness. Let's ask Saint Kateri to pray with us today for all young people. And let's do that by listening to something Saint John Paul II said about her when he beatified her in 1980. Quote, "All of us are inspired by the example of this young woman of faith. We are all edified by her complete trust in the providence of God, and we are encouraged by her joyful fidelity to the gospel of our Lord Jesus Christ. In a true sense, the whole church declares in the words of St. Paul, 'Glory be to him whose power working in us can do infinitely more than we can ask or imagine.' Her beatification should remind us that we are all called to a life of holiness. For in baptism, God has chosen each one of us to be holy and spotless and to live through love in his presence. Holiness of life, union with Christ through prayer and works of charity, is not something reserved to a select few among the members of the church. It is the vocation of everyone. My brothers and sisters, may you be inspired and encouraged by the life of Saint Kateri. Look to her for an example of fidelity. See in her a model of purity and love. Turn to her in prayer for assistance. May God bless you as he blessed her."
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6: Now that's what I call a taco. Let's go to Jeff in Chicago. Hi, Jeff.
9: How's it going, Pastor? A couple of quick questions for you.
6: Yes, sir.
9: So, coming from a recovered addict, recovered alcoholic, and just an overall violent, terrible person in my past life, I joined the church about 4 years ago, and the church has facilitated my healing, and I should say the church community has facilitated my healing, and I am, going on 3 years clean. I'm married. I have four beautiful children.
6: Awesome.
9: They're really could not heal me. But again, in Jesus' name, Jesus Christ has healed me. As it's a continual process You know, similar to our faith is, you know, it's day to day. You know, that's the way it goes. But a couple things that I have been deeply struggling with as I've come into the church, and really want to get your take on. So my wife and I were married. We're going on 11 years ago, and we have a beautiful marriage and beautiful experiences together. And truly, she's my rock. I don't know why she stuck around, to be honest with you, but I'm thankful she did.
6: God bless her for doing that.
9: Yes, I say it every day. But I have a really burning question. You know, in our marriage, there was some infidelity, obviously, with me. And I am so ingrained in my parish and in my church community. And, you know, I really try to fully live the life that, you know, we're called to live. You know, obviously I fall down on a weekly basis, probably a daily basis, if anyone's keeping tabs, but it's very much who I am now. And one of my biggest burning things inside of me is the legitimacy of our marriage and what I can do to overcome those issues, you know, from a Catholic standpoint.
6: Okay.
9: You know, we were not married in the Catholic Church, and we've talked.
6: Pause there for a second. So you just became Catholic 4 years ago. You've been married for 11 years.
9: Correct.
6: Is she Catholic, or was she ever Catholic?
9: She was not Catholic. We joined the church together.
6: Okay. So let's start right there. The validity of your marriage is presumed because neither of you were Catholic when you got married, and getting married in the Catholic Church is a requirement for Catholics. So had you or she or both of you, which is not the case, but if you had been Catholic and got married outside the church, then yes, you'd have a question about the validity of your marriage. It would be presumed invalid because of lack of canonical form. But because neither of you are Catholic, this does not affect your marriage. So it could be, and we can talk about that if you want, that there might have been some circumstances in place at the time that might have made your marriage invalid, but this is not one of those reasons. Not getting married in the church is not a reason for concern because it doesn't apply to you since you were both non-Catholics. Does that make sense?
9: It does make perfect sense, but here's the kicker to this, and this is why I called you.
6: Okay.
9: So, you know, as I went through the healing process and with the church by my side, you know, I fell down a couple times during that process. And I, you know, some of those mistakes were made as we were going through the process.
6: Yeah.
9: So does that have any bearing on our marriage?
6: Well, yes, it would have a bearing on the marriage in one sense, but no, it would not have any bearing on the validity question. And here's why. Because the marriage was either valid or invalid or null at the time you got married. That's when the question of validity is a question. So since we don't have to worry about the question of canonical form, because neither of you are Catholic, if there were something at that time, like let's say that you were you mentioned drug addiction, if you never told her about the drug addiction and she married you thinking you were, you know, not an addict, that could be a possible impediment toward validity. Let's say that she had an abortion and never told you about it, and you didn't know that. Or maybe she, you know, had her tubes tied and never told you about it, and you went into marriage assuming that you would have children, and she concealed that from you. That would be an example. Things like that. So in other words, whatever it might have been that could have made the marriage invalid would have to have been in place then. Things

0: you know, were cheating or whatever it was you're doing during the process of coming into the church, that would not speak to the issue of the validity of your marriage directly. Is that what you're asking me?
1: That's exactly what I'm asking you, and I'm, thank you so much for that very thoughtful answer.
0: You're welcome. I'd like to recommend a book that I think will bring you some greater clarity and maybe hopefully some peace, and that is a book on the issue of annulments and remarriage and things. If you go to the show page, go to relevantradio.com/Patrick, and then click on the links button, and then you'll go down to the list of the best books. Under the divorce and annulments, you'll see Annulments in the Catholic Church, Straight Answers to Tough Questions. This was written by a canon lawyer, and it addresses many of the kind of questions you probably have. And so that would be a definitive and authoritative explanation. I'm giving you my understanding of the church's law, and my understanding is correct, but if you want to hear it from a canon lawyer, that would be a good book for you. Annulments in the Catholic Church.
1: I would love to. I'm glad you suggested that, because you're saying exactly what I need to bring me that peace, because it's been difficult. So thank you, Patrick. Your show is great, and I can't say enough about what you do.
0: Thanks, Jeff. God bless you. Keep going. Keep going and going and going. Next thing you know, you'll be in heaven, and everything will be well. Thank you. Let's go to Lauren now in El Paso. Hi, Lauren.
2: Hi, good morning.
0: Good morning.
2: Good morning. My question is regarding suicide. I have a family member who committed suicide, a very young person, and my question is regarding his soul, and will he go to heaven? And I'm struggling with that, because I think I know the answer, but I want to hear it from somebody who knows.
0: May I ask a couple questions? First of all, how old was he when he died?
2: In his 50s.
0: Okay. And did you discern that there were anything going on, like mental illness or drug addiction or anything like that that may have been going on in his life?
2: Yes, definitely depression, struggling with depression, overwhelming stress and anxiety.
0: Yeah. Okay. Well, I can tell you this, that first of all, number one, that the Lord loves him even more than you do. So rest on that realization that God's love for this man, as much as you love him and your family loves him, God loves him even more, so much so that he was willing to die on the cross for his salvation. So I think one very important truth that we should always cling to is that love and mercy that God has. Now, God is all merciful. He's also all just. That's true. But this is where the question becomes, this is why I asked you the question. Because objectively, committing the sin of suicide is a grave sin. It's a serious sin. But the culpability or the guilt, if you want to use that term, can be greatly diminished. In fact, in some cases, it can be entirely eliminated, the guilt that the person has for committing this serious sin, if these extenuating circumstances make the person feel driven to this. Fear, compulsion, mental illness, drug addiction can also cause this as well. So there can be any number of combinations of things that could impair the person's freedom to make a decision that if he had none of these things in his life, the decision he could make with an unimpaired free will and could understand it more clearly. So back to the Lord's mercy is that we trust in the Lord's mercy. We can't say definitely this person went to heaven or definitely this person didn't go to heaven and went to hell. What we can say is, Lord, you love him more than I do. And as much as I love him, I trust that in your mercy that you will have provided those graces necessary for conversion and salvation, even up to the last nanosecond of life before salvation.

0: death occurred. And if it so happens that there was this opportunity, as God, we believe that God gives us all these opportunities up to the very last moment. And so in light of that mercy that God gives us, that if he died in the state of grace, even though he died this way, God is not bound by time. And so even in the final moment before the body and the soul separated in death, God can still work the miracle of conversion in the heart of somebody who is willing to receive this grace. And so that's why I would say, don't give up hope, keep praying, don't despair, just trust in the Lord's grace and mercy and keep praying.
1: Thank you so much. I appreciate that.
0: You're welcome.
1: I needed to hear that. Thank you so much.
0: I hope that brings you some comfort.
1: Thank you. Can I ask you one more quick question? And
0: sure.
1: That is regarding funeral services. Someone said to me, and I don't know if this is true or not, but the person said to me is that you can't have a Catholic burial for him with a rosary and everything else because of the way he died. And I said, well, I don't know about that. I don't know if the Catholic Church has a rule about, oh, that was a suicide, that makes things different. Is that true? Or
0: it used to be the case that the church would not permit a massive Christian burial for somebody who committed suicide. But in recent decades, the church now does typically say, yes, we can do that. And for this reason, is that the church makes the point clear in a way that wasn't really made clear as much before. And that is recognizing whatever the grave psychological problems might have been, or anguish or fear or compulsion. I mean, things that people go through often that lead them to making this terrible decision. So that's why the church says, because we trust in God's love and mercy, and because we don't despair for anybody, because we don't know how that person may have accepted salvation in those moments before death, therefore, the massive Christian burial is permitted so that we can pray all the more for that person. So it used to be different, but it's not that way now.
1: Okay, excellent. Thank you so much, Patrick.
0: You're welcome.
1: Have a beautiful day.
0: Lauren. You too. Hang in there.
2: We've got to persuade our fellow citizens that unborn life is worthy of protecting. It is sacred in the eyes of God, and it should be sacred in the eyes of man too. And we have to pick up the torch and fight for that every single day.
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0: You like this, Cyrus? I think you'll like this. This is a note from Felipa. And it's really short and sweet. Does your family listen to your show? Do your wife and kids and parents and other family members follow your show? I'm only chuckling for this reason. I wish they all did. I don't think they all do. Because they're busy, they have their lives, and they're working their jobs and raising their kids and all that. I can tell you this. I know that my wife listens because she will say, remember when on the show you said this or that? And so we'll sometimes have conversations about things that she hears on the show. Or sometimes she'll comment on somebody who calls in. That was a wild call. So I know she listens regularly. Now, she has her own busy life as well, but I'm confident that of all my family and friends, she listens the most. As far as the others go, I'm pretty sure some don't listen at all. I don't hold it against them because they're busy. Some don't listen at all. Some might dip in here or there. But the one person I know who listens regularly is Nancy because she tells me. So, how about your family, Cyrus? Let's spring this on you.
13: Oh, I'm so glad you asked. Yeah.
0: Melanie must listen all 3 hours, no question.
13: Yeah, so I tell my kids and my wife that I'm on the radio sometimes, and their response is,
14: whatever.
13: they hear enough of me, apparently, throughout the rest of the day.
0: Every so often on the family group chat on our text messages, I'll send out a clip from the show. And if I don't hear anything back, that kind of tells a tale.
13: I do. Every once in a while, I'll hear from some of the the other family members, sister-in-law or, you know.
0: My family members?
13: No, mine.
0: They get in touch with you?
13: Mine. And they'll comment on something that happened on the show. And I'm like, oh, you do listen. That's cool.
0: Well, you know, I have a theory about this. And this is part of my answer to you, Felipa. My theory is that these people close to me in my life, so my kids, etc., they've heard me talk for a long time. They've heard my voice and they've heard my advice and they've heard my whatever for a long time. I don't blame them if they're like, you know what? We've had enough of that. Dad's great and all, but, you know, we don't need another 3 hours of listening to him. So I wouldn't blame them. But as long as everybody else listens, that's what really matters.
13: I bet that goes across the board. Like if you had asked Rush Limbaugh, I'm trying to think of Rush Limbaugh, do you think his kids listen to him? I don't know.
0: I don't remember. He didn't have any kids.
13: Oh, he didn't? Oh, well, shows what I know. All right. Who else?
0: Therefore, I'm guessing they didn't listen to him.
13: Right. You think Barbara Walters' kids listen to Barbara Walters?
0: Baba Wawa? Do you remember that?
13: I do remember that.
0: Baba Wawa. I don't know. I mean, I don't know if she had any kids either, but I bet Paul McCartney's kids probably listened to some of his music. Of course, they stand to inherit a lot of money.
13: Yeah, that's probably their favorite.
0: Yeah, it's just an interesting question. And I really do think that probably most of them probably don't. Now, I'll find out otherwise if I start getting text messages from my kids or grandkids, extended family, saying, what do you mean we don't listen? Of course we listen to your program. That would be a nice surprise. I don't expect it, though. Thank you, Felipa. I've never been asked that question before. This is from Joseph. He's in Dayton. He says, I've been an active listener to your channel for quite some time now. I was just listening in today and I heard from a person who called about talking about the SSPX and how to identify a Latin parish when traveling, if they are a TLM that is in communion with Rome. I've run into this myself. I accidentally went to an SSPV, that's a Saint of Acontis group, Society of St. Pius V. The Society of St. Pius X is way too modernist for them. So the Society of St. Pius V is, as I say, a Saint of Acontis group. They don't believe that there's been a valid pope since, I guess, predating St. Pius X. Pope Pius V was a long, long time ago. But anyway, with some research, I found a website that shows locations of TLM masses, particularly those in communion with Rome. And yes, so thank you for that. I'm aware of that website, and it's always good to check if you're traveling. Let's go to Marcin now, or Marcin, excuse me, in New Jersey. Good morning.
8: Good morning.
0: Hi, how can
8: Praise
0: I help?
8: Lord Jesus Christ.
0: Now and forever, amen. How can I be of service?
8: I told your friend that before that I just found out about your radio yesterday.
0: Oh, well, thank you for calling.
8: My friend from New Jersey, she told me, do you know there is a great Catholic radio in Chicago? I said, oh, yeah, but it's New Jersey, how we can? And she just turned on your channel, and I'm listening since yesterday. So
0: yeah, all right. So what's on your mind today?
8: From New Jersey. Oh, I have problem with my son. He's 15, almost 16, and mm-hmm. he was kind of perfect kid. And right now he's like totally disobedient. And listening to your previous conversation, he scares him so badly. And so I have two problems. First, it's like no respect, a lot of stuff they are pumping to him in the school. So yeah. He's coming and saying, you know, start about crusade and about pedophilia and stuff, you know, like his teachers yeah. saying that Jesus is less probability than theory of other theories about how the world became to existence.
0: Okay, let me just ask a question. I assume he's going to a public school, right?
8: No, yeah, public school.
0: That's what I'm saying. He does attend a public school?
8: Yeah, he does attend public
0: okay,
8: school.
0: Got it. And does he have a smartphone?
8: Yes.
0: Okay, two big strikes, one bigger than the other. Well, you don't have to elaborate further. I think I have a pretty clear idea, Marcin, of what you're describing. And this is part of the reality of beautiful, perfect sons turning into crazed monsters when they get to be 15, 16 years old. Doesn't happen with all of them. Does happen to many of them, though, where they hit that age. Is he your oldest son?
8: He's my younger son. My daughter is almost 20 and she's perfect.
0: No, but I mean, is he your only son or is he a younger son? Do you have other sons older than him?
8: No, only one.
0: Okay, so this phenomenon is not uncommon, number one. Doesn't exonerate it. Doesn't mean that what he's doing is okay, of course. But I've seen this many times and I just think it's common for many young men. They hit that age. Sometimes it can happen at about 13. I think most of the time, definitely by the time they're 16, they change and they become belligerent and they roll their eyes and they disrespect you and they think you're ridiculous and they think they know everything. You probably have heard of the great American writer, the great American author, Mark Twain, Samuel Clemens. He had a line that when he was 18, he couldn't believe how ignorant his father was. But by the time he was in his early 20s, he was amazed at how much his father had learned. And the humor there is he himself grew up and began to appreciate his father more. But this is the first point I'll say, is that this is not unusual for adolescent boys to turn into disrespectful, rolling their eyes, you're ridiculous, disobedient kids. Now, most of the time, if you handle it well, this will phase out in a couple of years. So by the time he's getting into his late teens, it should be getting better because he'll be growing up. Sure. In the meantime, though, don't shirk your fatherly responsibilities. Don't avoid conflict. Don't seek conflict. I'm not suggesting that. But don't avoid conflict. In other words, if he is going to break the rules, you still have to be the enforcer of the rules. He's not your buddy. He's not your pal. He's not your equal. He's not your peer. He's your son. And so the more you can lovingly but firmly lay down the law, I love you, son, but no, we're not going to do that, the better it is for him and the more he will thank you later. So I don't know the specifics about beyond what you've told me, but if this sounds true to you, if this rings true for what you're dealing with, even just that basic advice would be patient, be loving, but don't shirk your responsibility. Don't loosen your standards. And, you know, and just walk with him through this time, letting him know, I still love you, but I'm not going to tolerate nonsense from you. And he'll thank you later.
8: One of the big nonsense is that I don't know how, but I had to go to this high school because one of his teachers told him like nonsense that using curse words is just nothing, that word that doesn't mean intelligent teacher after, you know, with some degree telling nonsense like this. And he's cursing so badly. Yeah. Polish cursing is sounds so much worse than American.
0: Is Polish cursing worse? American cursing is pretty bad. It must be the same. Here's one thing I really want to zero in, though, right now, and that is that you made a big mistake. You probably did it without realizing it, but you made a big mistake in letting him have a smartphone. That's a huge part of the problem. So I would propose that you devise a system where his privileges are tied to his behavior. You roll your eyes at me, you disrespect me, you curse, whether in Polish or in English or any other language, you disobey your mother, etc. Your privileges begin to disappear. So tie his, he shouldn't have a smartphone. And if you can figure out a way to get rid of that, get rid of it, and you'll be better off, and so will he. But that's a separate conversation. But as long as he has that smartphone, you are at a real disadvantage because he's being taught. He's being trained and taught and indoctrinated by TikTok and YouTube. And you can't compete with that. So I would ask God to help you figure out a way to withdraw that cell phone. And I would do it. I would get to the point where he no longer has a smartphone. Give him a dumb phone. Give him a flip phone. But I would tie his behavior to his privileges. So you want to inflict some pain for bad behavior so that it will adjust his behavior. It's behavior modification based on pain. And the pain of not having a privilege can go a long way toward modifying behavior. Go ahead, Marcin.
8: Our conversation, I could listen to this later. Do you have like some
0: podcast
8: recorded?
0: Yes. So thanks for asking about that. An hour after the show is over, the whole show, all 3 hours, will be archived at the show page, relevantradio.com/Patrick. 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
16: 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ICE agents are being instructed to halt most vehicle stops for the time being. This comes after two deadly shootings involving agents happened in less than a week. Two Supreme Court justices testified on Capitol Hill today about their annual budget request to Congress. Justice Amy Coney Barrett revealing the impact threats have had on her and her family.
17: They have required me to, my children, to think about and see things that children should not have to see or think about. One example is when threats to my life were particularly intense a few years ago around the time of the Dobbs leak.
18: Justice Elena Kagan joined Barrett. The High Court is requesting a boost of over $14 million for the next fiscal year to increase security for the nine justices. The pilot, known for the Miracle on the Hudson in New York City, is revealing he was recently diagnosed with Alzheimer's disease. Lizzie Redabelli has the story.
19: Captain Chesley Sullenberger III, also known as Sully, shared the news in an interview with People magazine. Sully said he first received the diagnosis in August 2025, adding that he is in the early stages of the disease. He rose to national fame in 2009 when he safely landed a passenger plane in the Hudson River after a bird struck one of its engines. All 155 passengers and crew members were saved in the emergency landing. The pilot is set to be inducted into the National Aviation Hall of Fame in September.
18: And tributes continue to pour in for the late Senator Lindsey Graham, with national pro-life organizations praising his decades of work to protect the unborn. Groups like Susan B. Anthony and National Right to Life say Graham remained committed even when political winds shifted, calling him one of the movement's most reliable champions. Keeping you connected with the church and the world 24 hours a day. I'm Brooke Taylor, and this is listener-supported Relevant Radio.
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25: How about some chicken fajitas? 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
26: No chicken fajitas either, sir. How about some crispy kale lettuce wrap?
25: A what wrap?
26: Crispy kale wrapped in lettuce with a side of vegan coleslaw.
25: So it's a salad wrapped in a salad with a side of salad.
0: Doesn't sound too appetizing to me.
13: Now that's what I don't call a taco.
0: No way, man. Oh, I got an email from somebody. I wish I had it in front of me, but I don't know where it is. Asking me about carne asada taco. Oh, here it is. I just found it. Look at that. Buenos dias, Señor Madrid. I'm half Sonoran, and I have heard many times how they have the best carne asada, which is a belief I personally hold fast to. But I would also like to hear your opinion on this. Which Mexican state has the best carne asada and just the best food in general? Love the show. Keep going. In Johnson Front Royal, Virginia, home of the wonderful Christendom College, fantastic place to send your kids to college, christendom.edu. So back to your question, John, I do not know. I've traveled widely in Mexico and, you know, family from Mexico from back in the day, etc. But I just don't know. I think it would be impertinent of me as a gringo, even though I am half Mexican, but I'm a gringo by living here in these United States my whole life. I think it would be impertinent for me to say this Mexican state or that Mexican state has the best Mexican food. Here's what I can say, though, is that I've never had bad Mexican food in Mexico, regardless of which state I was in. So it was all good to me. And thankfully, thank God for all of our Mexican brothers and sisters in these United States, because they make sure we have good Mexican food here. So I'll have to I'll have to pass on the question because I just don't know the answer. I think it's all good. And if you're ever in the Corrales area of Albuquerque, if you've ever been there, if you've never been there, go there sometime. Shout out to all my friends in Albuquerque. Corrales has this concentration of really, really good Mexican restaurants.
1: Now that's what I call a taco.
0: Cyrus, did I ever tell you this story? You're going to love it. I don't think I've ever told this story. So I was speaking at a parish in Corrales, and we went to, for lunch, because it was like an all-day Saturday thing. So we went to this really great, authentic Mexican restaurant, super busy, lunchtime on a Saturday, if you can picture the scenario. And so I and the DRE and the priest and the deacon and three or four other people were all sitting at this big table, busy lunch. We only have an hour because I've got to get back and finish, you know, the afternoon section of my talks. And the waitress, this is like in a movie, the waitress is walking toward us with a huge platter where they put all the plates, you know. She's got like six plates of, you know, like big plates with the enchiladas and the tacos and all that other stuff and the guac and everything. And she's walking toward us and she's about, I don't know, 10 feet away. And it was like it all happened in slow motion. And she loses her balance and this entire plate, I mean the big platter, with all of our lunch comes crashing down on the floor right in front of us. We're salivating, waiting for this food. It's almost at the table. Now it's all on the floor. Mm. And so I guess it was the priest. He, you know, we felt bad for the, you know, for the waitress. What can you do? But he told the owner, he says, listen, this guy has got to get back to this thing. It's, you know, like we got 40 minutes. So they put us at the front of the line. And I tell you, when the waitress came back with this platter, we were anxious. Please don't drop it again. And it didn't drop. So we were able to eat.
13: Yeah, she was more anxious than you were.
0: I bet she was anxious. I wonder if they dock their pay. Do they dock your pay when you're waiter and that happens?
13: They shouldn't. No. I've done that before when I was waiting tables. It's very, very embarrassing. I've dropped margaritas on people.
0: Intentionally?
13: No, of course not.
0: Yeah.
13: No.
0: You ever seen those videos where like the dog is anxiously awaiting the hamburger that the guy is like moving toward the dog's face and then he brings it up to his own mouth and eats it and the dog's like, wait a minute, I thought that was for me. That was it was a very intense feeling of dissatisfaction.
13: At least it didn't land on you.
0: No, it didn't. It didn't. But it was a sight to behold. And it was so frustrating because we wanted that food in our mouths. And it was so close, but it didn't happen. So that's what I can tell you, John. And thank you. Appreciate it. 888-914-9149. How about Joe now in Arlington Heights, Illinois? Hi, Joe.
2: Hi, Patrick. How are you?
0: I'm well, thank you. Thanks for calling.
2: You know, first of all, I love you. Love your show. Thank you so much for everything that you do. You're the person that brought me back into the faith in 06. So
0: praise God.
2: I owe a lot to you. And I've got some questions that have been kind of bothering me, and I don't really know how to express them just because I feel like we're told to not question anything that goes on in the church. Otherwise, it could be sinful, and not, you know, trying to be charitable about it. Okay. I don't understand why that's a problem, but, I'm going to go ahead and ask you.
0: Yeah, please do.
2: So
0: please do.
2: I am just, you know, with the SSPX and all that, never been to a chapel. But I have looked into them and, I think a lot of what they're doing, I think has, I have a lot of sympathy for, I could sympathize with them, but is there a revolution going on within the church? When I look at what's going on between, you know, like the SSPX and the church today, mm-hmm. we see a lot of modern stuff moving away from what I, you know, what history has held to be more of the faith. And what I'm referring to is, you know, we have cardinals trying to give awards to people that are, you know, the greatest, you know, doers in the abortion movement trying to abort babies, not trying to, you know, minimize abortions. Mm-hmm. We've got the hierarchy having women come in as dicastries to kind of change the hierarchy. So the women are in charge of the cardinals and things like that and the bishops. It seems very bizarre compared to previously. We had a rainbow cross go into St. Peter's Basilica, a lax of rules with Jacob's tent going in there and letting them go through the Jubilee door with, you know, just not dressed appropriately to my understanding. I've never been there, so I can't, you know, say anything about that. But my understanding is you have to be dressed appropriately, but that was those rules were laxed to allow people in. And I understand the inclusion. I want to be very sympathetic because I've got a lot of, you know, a lot of family members that are part of that movement, and not the Catholic movement, but the Rainbow movement. And I would love to see, you know, his books, you know, Mystical Passion, Heal Me With Your Mouth. I'd be concerned when I've had someone kind of read through those books a little bit, you know, just the beginning, just a taste of it. It does not sound, you know, anything like we would want, you know, anybody to, anybody of a sound mind. I'd be concerned about their judgment. And yeah, I was just wondering if you could kind of help me understand this better. Obviously, I know we have ebb and flows in the church where, you know, the church will come back. It's God's church. It's church that belongs to Jesus Christ. But, you know, for the time being, we might not see that in our lifetime. And I wonder if you could just comment and give me a little bit of how you perceive everything and how I should kind of look at things based on what I've told you. Thank you.
0: Yeah, fair enough. Thank you. Well, I first of all, I would say I affirm your I'm trying to choose the right word here, your bemusement, your unhappiness, your surprise, your shock, your disappointment. I mean, there are a lot of words that one could use. I share and affirm the way you feel about the bad things that are going on in the church. So maybe I can start there. And so acknowledging those problems, I also know enough about church history to recognize that you and I are shocked and disturbed by problems that we see in the church, but we only see our little slice of the 2,000-year history of the church. And to us, it looks like this is the worst possible situation ever, and things are as bad as they could ever possibly be. But I'm here to say that in the history of the church, things have been worse in many ways than they are now. So by way of historical perspective, I would only suggest, Joe, that you take that into account, that you're face-to-face with problems in the here and now, but the church has gone through much worse before. Now, that doesn't mean that the bad things in the church now are not bad. It doesn't sweep it under the rug or pretend it doesn't exist. And we're not, you know, we don't do ourselves any favor by being Pollyanna-ish and pretending like the dog in that meme, that little dog sitting at a table in a room that's on fire, and the dog is saying, "This is fine." We don't want to be like that, obviously, because there are things that are bad that go on in the church. But I'm just saying, in the history of the church, 2,000 years of the Catholic Church, there have been worse things that have happened. And look, the church is still here. The church is still here. The sacraments are still here. The rock upon which Christ is building his church is still here. So one way to process what you're seeing is to remember, worse things have happened in the past, and Jesus clearly is maintaining his church. I mean, if it were left up to us Catholics, we'd have destroyed it many times over if it were just up to us. But it's not. It's up to Jesus, and he protects the church even though he permits it to go through times of hell and high water. And to whatever extent we're in a time of hell and high water right now, okay, I don't like it. I don't enjoy it. I wish it weren't that way. but I trust in Jesus that, as he said, if you are building your house on a rock, that when the wind and the rains and the floods burst against it, it will not fall. And that's, we could say, that's what's happening right now. So my advice would be, believe in Jesus, stay on the rock, don't exit, don't jump over the Ark of Noah, to use a different analogy, and know that there will be times of storms. But if you stay on that rock, you're going to be okay in the long run. So this, just to reiterate, this doesn't in any way mean that we would dismiss as unimportant problems that exist in the church, because they are important. And we should do whatever it is you and I can do within our somewhat limited means as laymen. I mean, let's thank God that you and I are not the Pope, and that you and I are not bishops who will have an even stricter judgment for how things happen in the church. You and I will have a strict judgment when it comes to fidelity. So that's something to ponder. Last thing I would say is, remember that there are many exits out of the church, and the devil doesn't care. If you take the, I've used this analogy before, if you take the pornography exit, okay, great. Devil's happy. That's what it takes. If that's your price, great. You're out of the church. If the exit happens to be stubbornness and pride and a refusal to obey, the devil doesn't care. Great. If that's your exit, perfect. Bye. So all I'm saying is, don't head for the exit. Stay where you are. Do your best with God's grace. Love God with all your heart, mind, and strength. Love your neighbor as yourself. Give alms. Read the Holy Bible. Receive the sacraments. Pray the rosary. Be a good dad. Be a good husband. Be a good father. Well, I guess that's redundant. If you and I do those things, then no matter what happens in the church, it's going to be okay for you. But it's the people who say, I'm taking matters into my own hands, and they become vigilantes, and they actually wind up attacking the church in their zeal. They're the ones who are heading out an exit. They don't even realize they're heading out of the church, but they are. So let's not do that. I'll pause. Any thoughts on that, Joe?
2: My number one thought is, without the Pope, we have nothing. And the way I see that is, it's just like the Protestant Reformation, and I would not compare the SSPX to that in any way, shape, or form, but they're trying to do things, I believe, out of trying to uphold the pre-conciliar church and tradition, and I think those are all good things, but I agree with you, because again, they're kind of, you know, their perspective is different. They believe that, if you came home, and, you know, I've heard you talk about this before with your father and obeying the commandments of honor thy father and mother. But they would say that if you came home and your dad was sitting on the couch, just had a case of beer, open, you know, beer cans everywhere, and he says, son, go to the garage, get the can of gasoline and pour it all over the house and light it on fire. I'm your father. I told you to do so. You would probably not respond to that, and you would wait for him to sober up in the morning. And if he continued to persist, you would still have to use your judgment and your prudence in regards to that. And I totally understand that things are a little bit off the hook and kind of going backwards, not backwards, but like, I don't know if we've dealt with this before. I know we have. I remember reading a book that had something about this in there. And Sodom and Gomorrah. And, you know, I mean, obviously we have evidence of stuff like this going on in the past, but we're going right back to it. So I understand their perspective, but again, without the Pope, where do you go? Where do you go? Yeah.
0: Ultimately, though, it's not even the Pope, it's Jesus. And our trust is in Jesus. Our help is in the name of the Lord. We trust Jesus. Now, Jesus promised, upon this rock I will build my church, and the gates of hell will not prevail against it. He didn't promise that there wouldn't be bad popes. He didn't promise that all popes would be theological geniuses, or that they would be eloquent, or they would be great administrators, or they administrators, or he didn't promise anything like that. He just said, upon this rock, I'll build my church. So yes, we acknowledge the Pope. We respect his office. We respect the person, you know, whenever possible, of course. But the main thing is we trust in Jesus, because he's the one building his church on that rock. So I would just say the following. I do have to take a break in a moment, but I would say this, and I would just hope perhaps you would just ponder this, and that is that Martin Luther, to name one of the original rebels against the Catholic Church, he saw some problems in the church that, in some cases at least, were really necessary to be resolved. But he went about trying to resolve them the wrong way. He wound up attacking the church. And there is indeed a strong parallel between what the SSPX is doing. It's an obvious, a self-evident parallel between what the SSPX is doing in their arrogant, prideful stubbornness compared to or similar to what Martin Luther did. They're not doing what St. Francis of Assisi did, because the Lord told St. Francis of Assisi, Francis, rebuild my church. Why? The church is in disrepair. The church is in shambles. The church is suffering from corruption. The church is falling apart at the seams. So Francis, rebuild my church. What did St. Francis do? He didn't attack the church. In his humility, he strove to rebuild the church in the way God was calling him to, and he became a great saint in the process, unlike Luther, who attacked the church, and we saw what happened from that. So I know that the SSPX folk, I understand, I've heard all their arguments many times over, the state of necessity and all these other things that they justify their own actions with, but they're choosing the wrong path. There may be good goals in mind, but they're choosing the wrong path. And I suppose there's more we could say, but I do have to take a break, Joe. Thank you. And I'll be right back.

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10: Go, Cyrus, go. You know who this is, don't you?
11: I do, yeah.
10: Yeah. I bet a lot of people don't.
11: It was a surprise. You pointed this out to me, and it was a surprise.
10: Yeah.
11: Linda,
10: I think when people hear it.
11: Ronstadt,
10: yeah. Did you know who her backing band used to be?
11: I don't know.
10: The Eagles.
11: What?
10: Yeah, I know.
11: I didn't know that.
10: Before the Eagles became the Eagles as such, they were basically Linda Ronstadt's band. Glenn Frey and all those dudes.
11: And, I did not know that.
10: Yeah. See what you learn when you listen to this program. Oh, that reminds me. I had that email that I read on the show earlier today. Somebody asked if my family and friends listened to the program. I said, I don't really know, but I'm pretty sure my wife does. And so she texted me a little while ago and she said, I'm listening.
11: That's nice.
10: Yeah, I know that she listens. She's my number one fan, Cyrus. Numero uno.
11: Yeah, that's nice. Must be nice.
10: Yeah.
11: You know, speaking of emails, I have an email here that I promised I would try to get you to answer.
10: Okay.
11: So,
10: is it from Nancy?
11: No, it's from James. He's listening on the app. Subject line is, what to do with this Buddhist artifact? And he says, Dear Patrick, we love your show. My wife and I have been regular listeners for many years, but neither of us has heard you discuss an answer that addresses the situation we have here.
10: Okay.
11: When my wife's father was in Vietnam during the war, he came across a very old bronze Buddha. We suspect in the ruins of a destroyed Buddhist temple. For whatever reason, he rescued it and brought it home, and there it sat in a trunk for the last 50 years. Her dad has passed now. May he rest in peace. But now we are stuck with this large artifact. It's about a foot tall and 20-ish pounds, and it's from a false religion. What do we do with it? It doesn't seem right to donate it, which would be furthering someone or many someone's to stray further from Christ. Mm-hmm. We also don't think we should throw it in the trash or sell it. What do you recommend?
10: All right. Well, that's a good question. I've actually had this question come up before. The general approach that the church would take to this is that if it is, let's say it's a work of art or it's a souvenir or there's something like reflecting the culture of the country where you got it, China, for example, that it's not in itself problematic. But if you were to have it and invest in it in some way, some kind of religious value, or that it would make you in some way perhaps embrace Buddhism, then no. So something like that can have a good connotation or a bad connotation. Now, it's clearly not something like demonic, like something like a pentagram or a Ouija board or tarot cards or something that are clearly satanic in origin. But it's more in that direction because it is an emblem of something that represents a religion that is incompatible with Christianity. So my suggestion would be that it's, if you're going to make a mistake in any direction or in either direction, if I had to make a mistake, I'd make a mistake in being more rigorous and excluding it and getting rid of it, because I wouldn't want anything in my home that, even if it weren't for me something, an occasion of confusion or suggesting that I embraced Buddhism in some way, I also wouldn't want other people to think that, therefore, because I have a Buddha statue in my house, that means that I countenance Buddhism or that I embrace Buddhism. There are some things in all religions that are true, like God exists, for example. And even in Buddhism, they don't believe that God exists. But there can be truths that are present in religions like Buddhism or Islam or even Hinduism, for that matter, that we can affirm and say, yes, that's true. Where have I heard that before? But we want to make sure that we don't give the impression either to ourselves or to other people of syncretism, which would be an incorrect or harmful blending of elements of non-Christian religions with Christianity. We have to avoid that and keep our faith pure.
12: Ooh, I don't want that on my karmic record.
13: No, I really don't.
10: Mm-mm. Even if the grass is mad at you.
13: Yes, that's true.
10: So are you picking up what I'm laying down there, Cyrus?
11: I think that answers the question. Yeah, thank you.
10: Okay. All right. There goes Cyrus with his Buddha statue taking it out to the dumpster. Look at that.
11: Yeah, I'm asking for a friend. Right.
10: Let's go to Lori in Gardena, California. Hi, Lori.
14: Good morning. I have some questions.
10: All right.
14: When after Mass, sometimes at morning Mass, they pray the Rosary. I mean the Our Father. And they at the end, they say, sometimes they say, forgive us our trespasses as we forgive those who trespass against us. Mm-hmm. But sometimes they say, forgive us our debts as we forgive our debtors. Are those interchangeable words?
10: Well, it's not the traditional formula to say that. Trespasses can be understood in that way. It's a way to translate the original words. Keep in mind that the original words that Jesus gave were in Aramaic. So it was not in Latin or Greek, or later translated into those languages. but it would not be customary to say those words, but it wouldn't be outlandish to say that.
14: Okay. And then I listened to the radio every day, and then on the, I think it was a 3-hour yesterday, I swore they were saying that at Jesus' crucifixion, at the only ending, only Mary was left standing at the foot of the cross. I thought there was Mary and Mary Magdalene and the apostle that Jesus loved.
10: Yeah, the most that's beloved. True. So you can catch a glimpse of that in John chapter 19, where it actually mentions the names of the people who were there. It doesn't name all of them, of course, but you're right. Mary, the mother of Jesus, Mary Magdalene, Mary, the wife of Cleophas, who seems to have been a sister or a cousin, perhaps, of the Blessed Virgin Mary and St. John. So those are the people whom the Bible names, not to mention the centurion, and there were other people around, but those specific people are definitely mentioned.
14: Okay, and then when our family group went to Tulsa to visit other people, they took us on a tour of the Oral, at the time, the Oral Roberts University campus back in Tulsa, Oklahoma. Mm-hmm. And there was a picture of two little children, a boy and a girl, playing on a bridge close to the water. And behind them was the image of the an angel.
10: Mm-hmm.
14: That picture is okay. I purchased it, but it's okay to have it, even though it wasn't Catholic.
10: I know what you're talking about. They're walking over a wooden footbridge, and the angel is kind of up in the air behind them.
14: Yes.
10: Yeah, there's nothing wrong with that image. It's just a depiction of one's guardian angel. I remember it from my childhood, seeing it. So it's benign.
14: Oh, okay. Okay, yeah. Thank you.
10: You're welcome. Nice to chat with you. Let's go to Reamer now in Chicago. Hello there, Reamer.
15: Hi, Patrick. My daughter, Sophia, has a question.
10: Okay.
15: She's like 7 turning 8.
10: Seven turning eight. Okay.
15: Sophia.
16: Hi, my name is Sophia.
10: Hello, Sophia.
16: I have a question.
10: Okay.
16: My question is, do non-Catholic people still go to heaven?
10: Well, I can tell you this, that Jesus said that no one comes to the Father, God the Father, except through him. And Jesus says that nobody enters heaven who is not baptized. Now, that's for people who can be baptized. Obviously, there's some people who can't be baptized because they die, you know, before they're born, for example. But for the people who can follow Jesus and do what he asks, he says that you have to believe in him. You have to repent of your sins.

0: if you eat my flesh and drink my blood, you have life within you. He was talking about Holy Communion at Mass. Have you received your first Holy Communion yet?
1: Yes.
0: Good, because that's another thing. Good, because that's another thing that Jesus says that we need to do. So I guess the best way I can answer your question is that if somebody follows Jesus and believes in him and enters into his church that he established, that person, with God's grace, is going to go to heaven. Obviously, some people can change their mind or they can fall into bad sins, of course. But let me ask you the question. Do you think that if somebody knows that Jesus says to do these things and doesn't do them, do you think that person could go to heaven?
1: No.
0: So if Jesus said, I want you to be baptized, I want you to believe in me, I want you to receive the Holy Eucharist, I want you to, et cetera, et cetera, and somebody says, no, I'm not going to do that, do you think that person will go to heaven?
1: No.
0: Yeah, I agree with you. So that's probably the best way I could answer your question. We hope and pray that everybody will listen to Jesus and do what he asks of us. And that includes to be in the church that he started, which is the Catholic Church. And you're Catholic, so you're on the right track.
1: Yeah.
0: You're on the right path. Good for you.
1: Thank you. Thank you.
0: You're welcome. Nice to talk to you. Little Sophia, you hear that, Cyrus?
2: That is a cute little voice.
0: Yeah. They're like little lambs. Patrick. I do notice, though, you can tell the kids, you know, have been raised in a more traditional home because they will say Mr. Madrid. I'll answer to anything just about.
2: I love hearing sir, and
0: that's,
2: you know,
0: nice.
2: Please,
0: classy.
2: Sir, hello sir.
0: It's, yeah, classy.
2: Or Mr. Madrid.
0: Please, sir.
2: May I have another?
0: Yeah. You can't, how is it you can't eat your pudding?
2: How can you have any pudding
0: unless you eat your,
2: and if you don't eat your meat?
0: Yeah. Do it again. I mean, literally, do it again. Say it again.
2: You want me to say?
0: Yeah, that's what do it again means.
2: How? What do you want me to say?
0: Well, what does the song say? Is it do it again or say it again?
2: Do it, say it again.
0: I think it's do it again.
2: I don't even know what song you're talking about.
0: You do. The Wall, man.
2: It's Another Brick in the Wall, part two.
0: Yeah.
2: Patrick.
0: I don't even care about that band. Why am I even entertaining?
2: I know. That's what I'm like. Where is he going with
0: this? I'm just testing you. That's all. Right. And you failed.
2: Yeah,
0: all right. Do it again.
2: All right. How can you have any meat if you don't eat your pudding?
0: There you go.
2: How can you have any pudding if you don't eat your meat?
0: Do it again.
2: How can you have any pudding if you don't eat your meat?
0: All right. Okay, so you do remember that lyric. That's good.
2: I do, of course.
0: All right. How about on that happy note, we take a break and we'll come back and we'll do more of that. We'll keep going, in other
2: keep
0: words.
2: Keep going.
0: All right.

0: chemical abortions, less surgical abortions. The dynamic in the abortion industry is changing. So where the pro-life movement is going to have to go is getting out and being the church and putting forward a good witness, really reaching the heart of the people.
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2: Hello, this is Archbishop Thomas Winsky of the Archdiocese of Miami, Florida. Let us pray. Remember, O most gracious Virgin Mary, that never was it known that anyone who fled to thy protection, implored thy help, or sought thy intercession, was left unaided. Inspired with this confidence, I fly to thee, O Virgin of Virgins, my Mother. To thee do I come, before thee I stand, sinful and sorrowful. O Mother of the Word Incarnate, despise not my petitions, but in thy mercy, hear and answer me. Amen.
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0: All right, we are back. 888-914-9149. Let's go to Albert in another call from far Texas. Far out, man. Welcome, Albert.
1: I thank you, and I love you guys. I just want to appreciate. And my wife, she comes from the Catholic Church. And I just don't understand why she's just being rejecting me. Why? You know, we all come from the family of our Lord, our God. Why?
0: Well, I don't know the answer to that, but I mean, what's going on between you guys?
1: Yeah, she's... Ay, ay, ay. She's...
0: Ay, caramba.
1: She thinks that I'm seeing someone else, which is not true. It's not true.
0: Okay. What would make her think that?
1: Her mentality, her friends, primos, primas, y tíos, y tías, I don't know.
0: Did we talk earlier today? I thought we did.
1: Yes, we did.
0: Uh-oh.
1: Yes, okay. We did.
0: You broke a big rule because we don't allow return calls on the same day. I have an idea. This is not a topic that I myself am qualified to really help you sort out, but I have a colleague here, Relevant Radio's name is Doug Hinderer, and he has a show all about marriage. It's called Marriage Unhindered. So my suggestion to you would be call this number, 888-914-9149 at 5 p.m. Central when he's on, and he'll be in a position to help you sort this out. Okay? Gracias, señor. Let's go now to Joseph in Mesa, Arizona. Good morning, Joseph.
2: Good morning, Patrick. Praise the Lord. I was just calling in regards to the child that you were talking about when she asked you if non-Catholics can go to heaven, and your reply was basically no. If they don't follow the rules, they can't go to heaven. You were teaching a child an exclusive religion, an exclusive Christianity. There are others that baptize and have communion other than Catholics, Patrick.
0: Really? That's news to me. Of course I know that, Joseph. Of course I know that.
2: So are they going to hell, Catholic? Because you taught the child that. So if they don't follow those rules, then, you know, they're going to go to hell. You taught a child that, Patrick.
0: Yeah, you keep saying I taught a child that. I know she's a child, Joseph. 7 years old, if you remember correctly. So I'm well aware of that. And what I taught her is the church's age-old teaching, no salvation outside the church, extra ecclesiam nulla salus in Latin. And if you want the most recent reiteration of this, I would say take a look at the church's document in Vatican II, Lumen Gentium, in which it says in section 14, although I didn't put in these words to her. And by the way, she was a child. Don't forget that. I was speaking to a child, and I was sharing with her the church's teaching that anybody who knows that the church is necessary for salvation and yet either refuses to remain in it or to enter into it cannot be saved. That is the teaching of the Catholic Church, always has been. And my job here on this program is to share accurately and faithfully as best I can what the church teaches. So yes, I was speaking to a child, and yes, I was sharing with her what the Catholic Church teaches. Now, this presupposes, of course, and I didn't want to get into these deeper waters with her, that there are plenty of people who don't have the ability to follow these teachings of Jesus, and God has mercy on them in his own way. But the teachings of Jesus include these requirements, and if you disagree, that's okay. It's okay with me, but you'd be disagreeing with Jesus. So that's the long and the short of it.
2: So the question I have for follow-up before we get off the phone is...
0: Yeah, I have time. We can discuss. It's fine.
2: Yeah. those that validly baptize and, you know, are they going to hell, Patrick?
0: Only God knows that. Patrick Madrid doesn't know that. Only God does.
2: Yeah.
0: But I do know this, that if Jesus says, do this, and you say, no, the likelihood of you going to heaven seems to me to be basically nil.
2: Yeah. It looks like, Patrick, we're going to disagree on this, obviously.
0: Yeah, obviously. Read section 14 of Lumen Gentium from that document at Vatican II. It's a reiteration of the church's age-old teaching, which is basically a reflection of Jesus' words in the Bible.
2: I understand that you have rules and regulations to follow, but to exclude everyone else of the pains of hell and that being in the text of the Roman Catholic Church is something I disagree with.
0: That's okay. It doesn't bother me if you disagree with that. I began by saying the things that Jesus himself taught.
2: You're the one
0: sending. I don't send anybody to hell, Joseph, and neither do you. The only people who go to hell are the people who choose to go there themselves. It's not for me to say. God says whether somebody will be there or not.
2: Exclusivity. And I understand about norms and church. You know, we have to be one, right? I understand that. But you're teaching a child an exclusive way.
0: That's right. That's correct.
2: Okay. That is correct. I agree.
0: Okay. Thank I'm glad Patrick. We agree on that, Joseph. Anything?
3: How dare you?
0: I can almost predict to the moment when they will hang up. Yeah. Almost to the moment.
4: I'm not quite sure why you're so angry.
0: Well, you know, all I can do is all I can do. If it makes somebody mad that Jesus said, no one comes to the Father except through me. Well, that's exclusive. Well, yeah, it is exclusive. Unless you repent, you too will all perish. Well, that's very exclusive, isn't it? Yeah. Okay. No one enters the kingdom of heaven unless he is born from above by water and the Holy Spirit. That's pretty exclusive, isn't it? Yeah. It's an invitation to all people, but not all people are going to accept it. Some people can't because of their circumstances, which of course is what I was teaching that child, that God has mercy on those people in ways that we don't know. But what we do know is what Jesus taught. He who eats my flesh and drinks my blood has life within him, and I will raise him up on the last day, John chapter 6. He who doesn't eat my flesh and doesn't drink my blood does not have life within him. That's pretty exclusive, isn't it? Yeah, pretty exclusive. And on and on and on. So if it offends people, what was the gentleman's name? I don't remember his name. The guy that called Charles?
4: Oh, Joseph.
0: Oh, Joseph. Okay. I realize that may offend people. Okay, be offended. That doesn't bother me other than maybe I feel bad for you. But if you want to argue with Jesus, he's the one who said these things. He said them. I believe it. So, I mean, can't we all be friends? I think we can. But if you say, well, I just don't agree with that, that's okay. But just be aware that you're basically arguing with Jesus.
5: It's a bold strategy. Let's see if it pays off for him.
0: I don't think it will. So lest anybody misunderstand, the other half of what I've been saying here, worth saying it again, is that God will have mercy on whom he will. And Jesus, sent by the Father, reveals to us the pattern of what he desires us to do. So we should do that. And if you can do that, you should do that. And if you don't do that, and it's your own fault that you don't do that, well, then are you going to go to hell? Of course you are. You know, why is that such a big revelation? If you know that Jesus wants you to do, and you say, yeah, no, I'm not going to do that. I can't go for that, Jesus. Sorry. Why would you think that you would go to heaven? But obviously, the group of people, whoever they may be, and only God knows this, who were not able, and it was not their own fault that they were not able to follow the things that Jesus said. What about a little bitty baby who dies in the womb, let's say through abortion or a miscarriage? Well, obviously, God has mercy on these souls because they had no opportunity to even know about Jesus or anything like that. So is the message of Jesus exclusive? Yes, it's for everyone. For God so loved the world, Jesus said, that he gave his only son that whoever would believe in him should not perish but have eternal life. This is an invitation to everybody. It's the opposite of exclusive. It is utterly inclusive in terms of the invitation. But if you are arguing that, well, that's very exclusive to say that only those people who do what Jesus asks you to do, if you're able to do it, only those people are going to be able to go to heaven. What? Then why would Jesus even teach these things in the first place? Seems pretty clear to me, Cyrus. Maybe it's just me, but those things seem like self-evidently obvious. Yeah. I guess not everybody feels that way.
4: And I can only speculate why he would come out so angry and... Who knows?
0: I don't know. Yeah, well, God bless. What was his name again?
4: Joseph.
0: Joseph. God bless you, Joseph. And I appreciate your phone call. This is from Erin, and she's in Raleigh. She says, Patrick, love your show, but I just need a little more clarification on the SSPX excommunication mess. I know the SSPX didn't do what the Pope wanted in appointing priests as bishops that Pope Leo didn't approve of. Well, the SSPX obviously needs more bishops, so how do they go... How do they go about getting the Pope's approval of them? Well, I'll pause there. One way is to not be renegades and disregard the Pope's authority. That's one way. That's a good start anyway. She says, I'm a daughter of the church, as you are a son, so I obey the Pope. I get all that, but as a layperson, this action by the Pope smacks of flexing. It seems to many lay people that the Pope just doesn't approve of the Latin Mass and groups that want to provide it. If the SSPX needs guidance in bishops, why can't Pope Leo support that unless he doesn't want the traditional rite to survive? I'll pause there. I don't have any question in my mind that maybe he doesn't want the traditional Latin Mass to survive. Absolutely not. I mean, look at the traditional Latin Mass flourishing with the FSSP and the Institute of Christ the King Sovereign Priest, among others. Let's continue. This is what's not passing the smell test. Pope Leo does backflips in support of ecumenism, but somehow not supporting the traditional church. At least that's how it seems with both Pope Leo and Pope Francis. I'm just getting into the traditional Latin Mass, and I started going occasionally to a sanctioned one in the Diocese of Raleigh, but you can feel the lack of support. What are they afraid of? Well, who knows what any given person may be afraid of? I don't think Pope Leo is afraid of the traditional Latin Mass. I haven't met him, but I don't get any impression that he's afraid of it. I got the impression that Pope Francis didn't like it, maybe strongly didn't like it, but he's gone on to his eternal reward. We have a new Pope now. And in due time, when Pope Leo goes on to his eternal reward, we'll have another Pope. And the church will still be here. And I'm happy to hear, I really am, that you're a daughter of the church and you want to be loyal. And that's good. All I can say is just do that. And if you don't like the way a pope deals with an issue like this, wait long enough and there'll be a new pope. Sometimes we have to go through times of turmoil and difficulty. But the one thing I think, strongly encourage you, Erin, is don't let all the podcasts, there's 1,000,000,001 podcasters out there. And 1,000,000,001 Substack people. I have a Substack too, so I guess I'm implicated in that. But everybody's got their point of view, and there are a lot of people who this is their bread and butter. This is how they make their money. This is how they get clicks and likes and all that, is to constantly keep people like you agitated and angry and worried about all this, because that's how they make their living, or that's how they get podcast Patreon subscribers or whatever. My advice would be just ignore all that. Ignore it. Is your life any better? Are you any better off now because you've been listening to these YouTube gurus or the podcasters or the Substackers or the whatevers? Probably not. So my advice would be trust in the Lord. Be a loyal daughter of the church, as you rightfully say that you are. Grin and bear it. Deal with the problems as they arise. Don't give up hope. Don't let it rob you of your joy. Just keep going. Keep going forward. And all these nattering nabobs of negativism with their podcasts and their YouTube channels and their Substacks and their whatevers, my advice would be the less you listen to them, the better off you'll be. That's all. Just keep going. Speaking of which, can I? No, I can't. Can I? I'll try. Lauren in Milwaukee. Let's see if we can. Oh, boy. I messed up, Lauren. Can you say something in 30 seconds?
6: I can, Patrick. Okay. I wanted to offer some sympathy for that gentleman who called in and was really upset about the doctrine of salvation that you taught to the child.
0: Yeah.
6: I want to applaud you for your patience with him, because the doctrine of salvation is really scary.
0: I wish I had more time. Thank you, Lauren. I'll pray for you. Please pray for me. Call me tomorrow.
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9: 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President Trump says he will address the nation in a primetime speech on Thursday. Michael Kastner has details.
10: MS Now reports that President Trump will claim that declassified intelligence reveals a foreign nation's plot to interfere in the 2020 presidential election. Trump will reportedly be joined by FBI Director Kash Patel and Homeland Security Secretary Mark Wayne Mullen, among others. The president has repeatedly claimed that the 2020 presidential election was stolen and rigged. Trump revealed plans for a speech in a Truth Social post Monday, but did not provide any other detail.
9: Today is the first day of the Global Nobel Laureates Assembly on Artificial Intelligence and Nuclear War in Castel Gandolfo, where more than 200 Nobel winners and world leaders gathered to confront the risks posed by AI and nuclear conflict. Inspired by Pope Leo XIV's Magnifica Humanitas, the summit aims to craft ethical principles for emerging technologies and will culminate in the Rome Declaration on Peace and Human Dignity. And the American Fitness Index shows Oklahoma City, Memphis, and Port St. Lucie ranking as the nation's least fit and healthy cities in 2026. Monica Nelson explains why.
11: Researchers say cities do score higher when residents have easy access to parks, trails, public transit, and opportunities for daily exercise. The report suggests investing in recreation infrastructure, encouraging active transportation, and reducing chronic diseases such as obesity and diabetes could help improve health outcomes and future rankings. Arlington, Virginia, Washington, D.C., and Minneapolis nabbed the top three spots.
9: 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I'm Brooke Taylor, and this is listener-supported Relevant Radio.
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0: Have you ever read or seen a depiction of Homer's Odyssey? What can this story and the great Trojan horse, one of the most historical and most enduring symbols of deception, tell us about the gender debate today? Excited to see the film? I haven't looked at the reviews, whether or not it's kosher or not to watch, but hopefully it is. And Christopher Nolan's film may be, yet again, one of the most beloved films of all time. So I'll be looking forward to that this week as the movie hits theaters. How do we bring community back? This is that old time where you knew who your neighbor was. The kids in the neighborhood played together. Maybe even that neighbor next door or across the street used to watch you here and there as a kid. So your parent ran to the grocery store or did something. How do we bring back neighborhoods? More on that a little later on. Also, happy to answer your questions today. Our toll-free line is 888-914-9149. What's going on? What do you need a Catholic take on? And our Catholic take often is, what's the Catholic medical take? There's a very special gift that the Catholic Church has really brought to the world of infertility today. And I want to tell you just a little bit about it while answering question I received. Rachel, listening on the Relevant Radio app, which, by the way, you can listen there as well for free. Share this episode or some of your favorite episodes of Relevant Radio right there from the app. You can pray with us there, watch on-demand content. But Rachel, listening on the Relevant Radio app, said, does the protocol for progesterone include regular testing in newly pregnant women? I just want to check to see if this is something I should have my doctor doing. So, sounds exciting. I am guessing you are pregnant, Rachel. Throwing that out there. I would love to hear your story if you were working through infertility or whatever it might be. So be sure to write me and tell me. I was just talking to another woman this weekend. She approached me, said, I love trending. You've been helping us find answers for my daughter who wants to get pregnant. I said, who are we praying for? She said, we're praying for Christine. Just ran into another woman the other day. Okay, we're praying. We just started seeing a Napper doctor, hoping for a baby. Her name's Megan. You can pray for her. What are we talking about with progesterone and pregnancy? So Rachel's asking about the progesterone protocol. Is it part of regular testing for newly pregnant women? No, it is not routinely part of regular testing. If you're seeing a Napro doctor, they very likely, most likely will. But if you are not seeing a Napro doctor, they are not. Napro technology is a specific form of medicine that many physicians are not. Many physicians, they're rare, but they are fantastic, that physicians are trained in to help treat underlying health things that are impacting infertility, fertility, difficult pregnancies, repeat miscarriage, but not just getting pregnant and staying pregnant, but also so that we feel good before, after, and during pregnancy. And so one of the big players here is that hormone called progesterone. Progesterone does exactly what it's called. It's progestation. So your body needs to develop plenty of progesterone in order to support a pregnancy. This is why during the luteal phase of a woman's cycle, her body rises in progesterone and then drops when she begins her period, because that means there is no baby, and so the progesterone is not necessary to carry a pregnancy. So once you get pregnant, over the course of those 40 or so weeks or 38 weeks, your progesterone should be rising and within a certain range. And if it's not, this is one of the leading causes for miscarriage today. Now, low progesterone's a big thing when a woman is not pregnant, which can negatively impact a cycle, but it's also a big thing when you are pregnant. If you know my story, which I'm guessing Rachel does, why she's asking, progesterone is what saved my babies who are starting to miscarry and who saved me from actually delivering my babies early because I had preterm labor with my last two. So progesterone is great. We need it. Our bodies aren't producing it as much anymore. So the question is it part of regular testing? No, it is not, unless perhaps you're seeing a Napro doctor and she's just checking to see if this is something she should be talking to her doctor about. I'm a big fan of checking progesterone since many women's bodies are not taking it. It's up to you if you have a history of low progesterone, irregular cycles, PCOS, also known now as PMOS, or Hashimoto's disease, or if you know that you've had miscarriage in the past, get it checked. If your gut is saying, I need to have this checked, get it checked. With my first pregnancy, I had just a gut feeling, I need to check my progesterone. My doctor said, you're fine, we don't need to check it. And I said, no, please check my progesterone. And I begged for it, and the doctor said, if this will give you peace of mind, I will check your progesterone. So I was pregnant with my first, and I get a phone call, an emergency phone call after hours from my physician saying, we just put a prescription in for progesterone for you. You have signs of miscarrying right now. We need you to start taking this today, because my progesterone levels were very low. Helped save my baby. I have three babies today thanks to awesome Napro doctors who have intervened and helped treating me with progesterone, that important hormone that keeps baby cooking. So I share my story because my gut was to check it. I had legitimate reasons to have it checked, even though my physician said, don't worry about it, it's fine, it's your first pregnancy. But that's part of the problem, is that you really have to have three repeat miscarriages before they start looking under the hood and asking questions. And in a world of infertility, when many women are starting to have children later and later, I think it's pretty important that we are using progesterone sooner rather than later. And what I love is that there are Napro doctors all over the country. Maybe there's one near you. And if there isn't, there's a great list of Napro doctors or fertility awareness doctors that use progesterone, often covered by insurance at mycatholicdoctor.com. So you don't even have to find one near you if there is not one, and you can find one who is covered under your insurance. So I'm just throwing it out there because I think these are things that not enough people talk about. What are some of those signs maybe early on that perhaps you do need progesterone? Well, one of the big ones that the doctors are saying more and more often is if you have no pregnancy symptoms. You get a positive pregnancy test, but you get to 6, 7, 8, 9 weeks and you still aren't having symptoms. That's actually a sign that you might be low in progesterone, because when you're a little higher in progesterone, you tend to feel a little more lousy. So that's a sign. Obviously, any spotting. Again, if you're not having those pregnancy symptoms, like maybe nausea. Now, some people just don't have it. So if you never have those symptoms, it maybe that is just a blessing that you have. But those are often signs today, among others, to watch for potentially for low progesterone. And this is just me having spoken from experience, and we have a lot of Napro physicians who come here on Trending. They are great. I am going to link to our wealth of library with one of my favorite Napro physicians ever, and she is a regular guest here on Trending, Dr. Susan Caldwell. She practices in New Orleans, but there are Napro physicians like her across the country. So that's my take on testing for progesterone in pregnancy. Is it normally tested as some of those regular labs? No. Should it be? I think that it's a great safety measure to take if you have some of those reasons to check, or even just for peace of mind. Welcome to Trending with Tim Marie. If you have a question, I'm always happy to take. Our toll-free line is 888-914-9149. And maybe you've had a baby success or a win that you would like to share. What's your story? Were you facing infertility? It was maybe one of your children or a friend, and it is a phenomenal story. I was just visiting with friends this weekend who were struggling with infertility for a few years. Mom had some pretty severe endometriosis, and long story short, they have that miracle baby. These are the stories that we hear coming out of Napro. These are the stories when we are patient and we have faith, and we also understand from that Catholic perspective that so many of the stories weaved throughout all of salvation history are those stories of seemingly barren women, women who couldn't have children, as they used to call them, women who were quote-unquote too old, having babies, miraculous conceptions, miraculous births. This is a story of salvation history. Not that we should tempt fate and perpetually keep kicking the can down the road with our fertility, saying that we'll be able to do it on our time and whenever we see fit, but that we're actually recognizing God works miracles in the circumstances of the culture of infertility that we are facing today. Be sure to pray for those in your family and your peer groups who are struggling with infertility. I was just at a party, and I think this is an important Catholic take where we can be pretty judgmental as Catholics, and we need to navigate this. So here's something that happened. So Catholics, sure, historically are known for having larger families. Did you know that statistically speaking, there's no difference between the rate of use of contraception in the secular versus Catholic world? Catholics use contraception just as much as the rest of the population. Should we? No, it goes against church teaching. That said, I'm bringing this up because I was at a party recently and a friend of mine, and we had a really great dialogue back and forth, was saying, I just don't get it. I'm at my church and all these families, they only have one or two kids. And I roll in and I have my five kids and I just feel like the oddball out. But I'm just wondering, aren't we Catholic? Why don't you have kids? How does this work? I don't get it. And sure, I threw out that first, you know what? You're right. We have a contraceptive mindset about how sometimes we're using fertility awareness methods. We also at times have, so in other words, with that, we're not really being open to life and we are still controlling, overly controlling. And the church is teaching, hey, unless there's a grave reason to avoid, we're not just supposed to be using abstinence for the sake of just not having kids, but for legitimate, very legitimate reason and under good, sound spiritual guidance and prayerfully discerned by both the spouses. So there's a contraceptive mindset that's there, but two, yes, a high rate of contraception use. But three, the elephant in the room that no one's talking about, and I talk to so many of my friends who are facing infertility, that they are being critiqued and criticized by us Catholics for not having kids or not having more than the one or two. A lot of couples in our pews desperately want babies, desperately want more than the one, two, or three, or even more that they have. Many of whom are facing not just initial infertility, but what's called a secondary infertility. So I think it's food for thought for us to remember that the culture right now surrounding children more often than not centers around infertility, not the lack of wanting. I was discussing some of the data coming out of this growing trend that we're seeing, that we are below replacement level in the United States. Institute for Family Studies did some great research recently that falls in line with CDC data and the census. And what are people saying? They have fewer children than they would like, or no children at all, and they wanted babies. See, the culture has shifted. We are not just pro not having kids. People who are getting married want babies. And this is why the resource of NAPRO technology is so important. And we are linking to some of those resources. And again, I mentioned it earlier, mycatholicdoctor.com has done a great job of curating a number of physicians who are taken by insurance and who can work with you via telemedicine to work on those infertility treatments. Infertility treatments that honor mom, help to find healing and underlying causes to help her feel optimal before, during, and after pregnancy, and not giving these very expensive false promises of in vitro fertilization that is literally destroying and killing babies along the way. Because selective reduction is part of the process, because we are doing an experiment with human life outside of the womb, outside of that safe environment where baby was supposed to be. And we're doing it when already we know infertility is there. There's difficulty in conceiving or carrying to term. And so we're literally, because these babies are so small in the earliest ages of development, we're saying it's okay to put them in circumstances that are experimental, that are harmful, that are adverse to where they were actually able to live and thrive. It's a human experiment. And we're doing it because we want children. That's a beautiful thing. We are pro-children, but we are not pro-human experimentation. And we are not pro-selective reduction when more babies are created along the way, but we didn't want that many. You're listening to Trending with Timmery here on Relevant Radio. Venerable Fulton Sheen is a hit, and I hope if you're not already listening here on Relevant Radio, we have some of his greatest insights bringing the saint's voice, well, soon to be declared by their saint, still venerable, so he's in the process, but bringing this venerable human being who we have already these signs that we are receiving, that he is in heaven with God, not officially proclaimed a saint yet by the church. If you want to learn about more about that process, you can. But Venerable Fulton Sheen was one who lived on radio and television and writ copious things about our Catholic faith and how that overlaps, for example, with anxiety. Do you struggle with anxiety? Maybe you or your loved one has faced a layoff, job loss. You're just overwhelmed by the fact that groceries have literally doubled in the last 5 years. A friend of mine was just saying this last night. No, she said, no one's talking about how hard it is to live right now. Grocery bill has doubled. Gas is extremely expensive. Another friend was just saying, I have no time to do maintenance on my house. For all the things I need to do to keep it up, there isn't time in the day to do it. Maybe you have an estranged child. There are a lot of things to make us anxious. But is anxious the mode of operation we are meant to be in as human beings? And is anxious the mode of operation we are meant to be living in as Catholics? Well, Venerable Fulton Sheen actually wrote quite a bit about anxiety. And I love this because it's a nudge to help us understand what has become a norm of the 21st century. It is normal to say, I'm stressed, I'm depressed, I'm anxious, and therefore to medicate it. What if we medicated our human experience of, yes, fears, concerns, anxiety, depression with our faith? Venerable Fulton Sheen wrote about anxiety, saying that anxiety is the natural condition of man. Basic anxiety, that is. That basic anxiety is just a key part of the natural condition of man. Why does he say that? He says it derives from the fact that man is in a state of suspension between the world of matter and spirit. Do you hear that? That as human beings, all of us, not just Catholics, we share the same human nature. God created us, and whether you believe in him or don't believe in him, whether you want to go to heaven, hell, or purgatory, or you don't care, there is such a thing as heaven, hell, and purgatory. There is such a thing as God, and he created you, and he wrote the blueprint for your life. So whether you want to live by that or not, this is why Venerable Fulton Sheen wrote about this immensely to the American public in the 1950s. He talked quite a bit about anxiety and said it is the natural condition of man. Not that we should stay there, he says, because it derives from the fact that man is in a state of suspension between the world of matter and the world of spirit. World of matter and spirit. In other words, we're body and soul. But our soul tells us something key about our human existence, both here and now and into the future. We are made for God. God created us with an immortal soul, and that can either be in eternal damnation or in heaven or along the way in purgatory. In fact, Venerable Fulton Sheen says at one moment he yearns for the fulfillment and ecstasy of love, and the next moment has a sense of fed upness and futility. Isn't that the human condition so well expressed? We long for this ecstasy of love, and then the next moment we're fed up. He called it fed upness and futility. Whether it's through the music we listen to, or the content in movies and shows we consume, and this ecstasy of the ideal and the perfect in love, or achievement of good, of service, of sacrifice, right? The perfection of love, or the fed upness and futility of life. It's as if we have to live between one or another. This is a problem, as he points to, of being in suspension between the world of matter and spirit. But we have to make a choice. But I think part of that starts in understanding we are body and soul. A key philosophical idea is that you understand everything is matter and form, but mostly form. So the human person is body and soul, but mostly soul. The body is the matter. The form is the soul. The soul is the form of the body. And the soul tells us something about how we live now and where we are going. Venerable Fulton Sheen, again in the 50s, wrote about anxiety, saying anxiety stems from irregulated desires from the creature wanting something that is unnecessary for him or contrary to his nature or positively harmful. In other words, anxiety is stemming from the irregular desires we have. When we're wanting something that is unnecessary or actually contrary to our nature or absolutely positively harmful for us. So how do you fix anxiety? Because it's legitimate. He acknowledges there's a legitimacy to being concerned about having been laid off, doubling cost of grocery bills, high cost of living, maintenance on your house to upkeep it. Your estranged child, that recent medical diagnosis, whatever it is. Whatever that fear, that concern that is causing anxiety, maybe it's even keeping you up at night. Maybe it's keeping you from just being joyful. How do we overcome that anxiety to live to the fullness of the life that God wants us to have? Well, Venerable Fulton Sheen actually tells us the antidote for anxiety. I will give that to you in just a moment here on Trending.
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0: Do you struggle with anxiety? Venerable Fulton Sheen has something to say about it. I was just walking through what he explains anxiety is. He talks about it being part of the suspension between the world of matter and spirit. And do we understand, as I was discussing, that we're body and soul, mostly soul, that our eternal goal, our eternal purpose is union with God. But because we have an immortal soul, it's heaven, hell, or purgatory. And we're working that out in the human condition we live in. That's why Venerable Fulton Sheen says that he, in referring to a basic level of anxiety that most people have and many are medicating today or operating in that anxiousness, consuming them. Because remember, anxiousness is an emotion. I think that's something really key that is rarely discussed. To be anxious is a fleeting emotion. We can either indulge and remain in it or not. So I, Venerable Fulton Sheen says, anxiety is the natural condition of man because we are in that state of suspension between the world of matter and spirit. But how does he say to fix it? What's the antidote for anxiety? I was reading an article on this and I thought it was great. He actually gives three things because Venerable Fulton Sheen not only spoke immensely on radio and television, but also wrote about matters of faith overlapping the culture. And a big one was writing about anxiety in the 1950s. Sheen wrote that the three antidotes include worshiping God, that virtue of detachment, and finally, works of mercy. So how can we exercise these three things and what are they? Let's start with worship. What is worship? Yes, it's wrapped up in prayer. Yes, it can be wrapped up in praise and worship music. It doesn't have to be. Yes, it is going to Mass, one of the greatest and highest forms of worshiping God. But how do we do it day in and day out? That's what I love about the lives of the saints. They tell us the recipe for human happiness ultimately directed to human fulfillment, namely in heaven. They did it and they told us what to do. The four things are key. They lived it and they told us. Morning prayer, night prayer, that holy reading, whether it's scriptural, lives of the saints, you name it. And then finally, confession at least monthly. But notice morning prayer and night prayer, those capstones, he doesn't say you have to go, the saints don't say you have to go to daily Mass to be a saint. It's not what the saints say. Morning prayer and night prayer. With that night prayer, including the examination of conscience, morning prayer, including that morning offering. Well, what is so key about this that makes worship one of those key antidotes to anxiety? Well, if you read from the Catechism of the Catholic Church, and if you've never read it, it's time to take it out. Open that book. Read what the church has laid down in words that is key for your faith. When speaking of worship under the term adoration, Catechism says adoration is the first act of the virtue of religion. To adore God is to acknowledge him as God, as the creator and savior, the Lord and master of everything that exists, an infinite and merciful love. You shall worship the Lord your God, and him only shall you serve, says Jesus, citing Deuteronomy, citing the first of the Ten Commandments. I'm the Lord your God. You shall have no strange gods before me. Worship is that first commandment that we tend to very easily break. Tell me what your culture is. Tell me what you like to do, what your hobbies are, what you consume, and I'll tell you what you worship. Culture, the word cult is directly connected. If you look at the etymology of the word, to worship. But did you notice what it said about adoration, that those acts of worship, that adoration is the first act of virtue of religion? Acknowledging him as God, as creator, as savior, as Lord, as and master of everything that exists. That he is infinite and that he is merciful love. That he alone we shall serve. It puts it pretty clear into perspective. You are the creator, I am the creature. You are Lord and master, I just have to get in line. Isn't that riveting? That is how simple it is for you to be Catholic. In fact, Christ says it. Pick up your cross and follow me. Obey my commandments. He gives just a few. Love God and love your neighbor as yourself. That requires that you love yourself as God created you. And that you love yourself enough to grow in that love for God. And that in that you love your neighbor as well. The Catechism of the Catholic Church goes a little further, because the three antidotes for anxiety, as Sheen points out, are worship, the virtue of detachment, and works of mercy. So worship, what is it? I mentioned, do the morning and night prayer. The Catechism says to adore God is to acknowledge in respect and absolute submission the nothingness of the creature. In other words, I am nothing in relation to God. And I would not exist but for God. Just think about this for one moment. You right now are being held in existence by God because he is choosing to hold you in existence. You would not exist if at this moment, if he was not loving you into existence. Even if you have fallen far from him, or if you have sinned, or you're living in unconfessed sin, God is still choosing to love you into existence at this very moment. Catechism goes on to say, to adore God is to praise and exalt him and to humble oneself, as Mary did in the Magnificat, confessing with gratitude that he has done great things and holy is his name. The worship of the one God sets man free from turning in on himself, from the slavery of sin and the idolatry of the world. Did you hear that? By worshiping God, we know we are free. By worshiping God, we are free. It prevents us and preserves us from turning in on ourselves. You will not turn in on yourself if you worship God. It makes you free. It frees you from the slavery of sin and from idolatry of the world, of worshiping other things. This is what leads us. By that act of worship, this is what leads us and piggybacks onto, therefore, the virtue of detachment. Venerable Fulton Sheen says those three antidotes for anxiety are worship, the virtue of detachment, and works of mercy. So worship God, and it will lead to the detachment of the world. What is the virtue of detachment?

or even to people. People are goods, but we can be disorderly attached to them. It's related, as St. Thomas Aquinas discusses, to the virtue of humility. So the virtue of detachment is actually putting God's will over our outcome. It's drawing us away from that being married to the objects and the goals of the culture. Venerable Fulton Sheen says our primary human burden, and that is the primary, another way to put it, our primary responsibility as human beings, the state, the anthropology of the human person is responsibility to God. We can call this our human anthropology. Read Genesis. There's a reason God gave us the holy written word. It tells us about who we are, what we do, how we're meant to interact. Our primary burden as a part of human existence is responsibility to God. You and I share this as humans, whether you are religious, non-religious, fallen away Catholic, a sinner, welcome to the Church of the Sinners and the Saints. It is only by the grace of God that we become saints. But once we recognize that this human condition, that human burden is responsibility to God, once we accept this key thing, it's a game changer, as Venerable Fulton Sheen points to. It follows, if we understand that responsibility to God, he says, it follows that there are no worries left that cannot be solved. By who? By God. Miracle worker, all merciful, all loving. Venerable Fulton Sheen says, internal freedom is based upon the fact that I am. External freedom is based upon the fact that I have. See, we as human beings think that we are free when we have a certain discretionary income to have and buy and take whatever we need. So we think freedom is based on what I have. But what Venerable Fulton Sheen is saying when talking about the virtue of detachment is that internal freedom is based upon the fact that I am. And I am rooted in God. I am made in God's image and likeness. Oh, I was reading about St. Thomas Aquinas' work on detachment. I was struck by the connection to this past Sunday's gospel reading from Matthew chapter 13 about the sower, right? Those the seeds falling on different types of ground. We want to be that fertile ground, not the rocky ground, the dry ground, the ground with the thorns and the thistles and the weeds. We want to be that rich soil. And he explains, Christ explains in the parable of the sower what those different types of ground represent. And one of them is the care of this world and how it chokes up the word, that it chokes up the word of God, the life of God within us. What is your care, and how can you instead turn to the antidote for anxiety that you are fixating on? And how can you engage in that virtue of holy indifference, also known as the virtue of detachment? It starts with worship. That's the first of the three antidotes to anxiety, then the virtue of detachment, and finally, works of mercy. Venerable Fulton Sheen says, sometimes the best way to get out of a hole is to dig the neighbor out of his. I remember when we had a really tragic suicide in our family some years ago. And one of the relatives was having a hard time moving past it. And I remember my mom just saying, go volunteer, get outside of yourself. And when it's hard to get outside of yourself, keep going, keep giving. Even if you don't want to and you don't necessarily mean it, the more you give of yourself, the more you will find yourself, the more you will find you love giving your life away. And one of the church's documents from 60 or so years ago, Gaudium et Spes, speaks about how the human being will only truly find himself if he makes a sincere gift of self. You only find yourself by giving yourself away. You only overcome anxiety by giving yourself away. This is why Venerable Fulton Sheen, in discussing the three antidotes for anxiety, says sometimes the best way to get out of a hole is to dig the neighbor out of his.
Do we do that enough? Or maybe

0: we have the opportunity every day to dig other people out of their holes, but we are not doing it out of love. Maybe we are not, maybe we're just going through the motions and not seeing what we're doing. Oh, look at it. What are the works of mercy the church presents to us? We see this presented to us by Christ in Matthew 25. Feed the hungry, give drink to the thirsty, clothe the naked, shelter the homeless, visit the sick, visit the imprisoned, bury the dead. How can we do one of these every day? I always challenge it during Lent when we're called to those, to prayer, fasting, and almsgiving. Well, what is almsgiving? Almsgiving, yes, can be financial gifts, but almsgiving includes those corporal and spiritual works of mercy. Those corporal works of mercy, feed the hungry, give drink to the thirsty, clothe the naked, shelter the homeless, visit the sick, visit the imprisoned, bury the dead. Yes, there are times where we have to go and seek out opportunities and means to do this, especially if you are single, if you don't live around a lot of people. But often, opportunities present themselves every day to each and every single one of us. If you're in the thick of family life, such as I am with three little children, I have every opportunity to feed the hungry and give drink to the thirsty, and they're not always very nice when they're asking for it. I have every opportunity to clothe the naked, and trust me, clothing a five-year-old and three-year-old females is very difficult with opinions. It is 90-something degrees out, and my daughter wants to wear leggings and turtlenecks. Can you please explain that to me? And to do that with great love, right? To navigate that battle. Sheltering the homeless, visiting the sick, visit the imprisoned, bury the dead. We have opportunities for this every day. Our loved ones who are deceased, our friends and family and colleagues who lose a loved one, and we can participate in attending that funeral. Visiting the imprisoned. And maybe it's getting a little more creative. Sometimes we do have family members who are in jail or prison. We had this in our own family some years ago when I was a child and our extended family. And I remember going monthly, sometimes if we could try and make it weekly, to visit that family member who is in jail. And the difference that made in that person's life, even when they had done something wrong, and how important to visit the imprisoned is. Not just write off that individual as irrelevant. To visit the sick. There's so many people around us who need that joy, that laughter, that presence, and how simple it can be at times. But those are the three antidotes from Venerable Fulton Sheen to anxiety. Worship God. Grow in holy indifference, the virtue of detachment. And third, works of mercy. Let's heal the mental health crisis. Let's heal the human condition with God. He is the only answer. He is the blueprint. He wrote the blueprint. He created us. You're listening to Trending with Tim Ray here on Relevant Radio. If you have a question, our toll-free line is 888-914-9149.
1: The bottom line, ladies and gentlemen, pro-lifers are a people of persevering faith in God through prayer and fasting. We will bear any burden. We will endure any attack. We know that the cruel injustice of abortion need not be forever. We have hope and we have just begun.
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3: Hello, this is Bishop Joe Hannafeld to the Diocese of Grand Island, Nebraska. 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Remember, O most gracious Virgin Mary, that never was it known that anyone who fled to thy protection, implored thy help, or sought thy intercession was left unaided. Inspired with this confidence, I fly to thee, O Virgin of Virgins, my Mother. To thee do I come, before thee I stand, sinful and sorrowful. O Mother of the Word incarnate, despise not my petitions, but in thy mercy hear and answer me. Amen.
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6: That's so funny, I forgot to laugh. 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
0: The Trojan horse is history's most enduring symbol of deception. It's in warfare and storytelling everywhere. You know the story, at least I hope you do, is this week, Homer's Odyssey being remade by Christopher Nolan. It hits the box offices. Where we hear the story of that decade-long siege between Troy and Greece. There in the heart of it is the story of the Trojan horse. They leave behind a massive wooden horse on the beach. As the Greeks flee, sail out of sight, or seemingly do so, giving the appearance that they're gone. Sinon is the one who is meant to deceive all of them, allows himself to be captured by the Trojans, claiming that the Greeks sacrificed him and that he escaped. And that here, the Trojan horse is a sacrifice offered to Athena. You know the story of the Trojan horse, what's inside the Trojan horse. Sinon convinces them to bring the horse into Troy. And once it's there in the heart, the Greeks come out in defeat. But isn't it striking that Sinon, the character who plays him in Homer's Odyssey, which, by the way, he's not in the original story. He's in Virgil's retelling of it much later, centuries later. But Sinon is played by Ellen Page, who, Ellen Page, we all know, one of the beloved movies of many 90s kids, Juno. Well, she isn't playing Juno anymore because she has swapped herself for he. Elliot Page, who I really forgot about until the story was coming out, Ellen Page now calls herself Elliot Page, so don't get it wrong. And she is acting as one of the great warriors of the story. The great deceptor, Sinon. But isn't it striking? I've seen this pointed out this past week, and I think it's very profound. She's there helping to achieve the success of the Trojan horse, being presented as something that it's not, as if it's a great gift, and yet it's a means of infiltration, the destruction of the people of Troy. Something that isn't what it appears to be. Namely, tie that into the connection of the gender crisis we live in. You just transition, everything will be fine. Just present yourself as something other than what you are, but it's the great deception. It brings about the demise of the individual and society because this transgender craze has the goal, strategically, to wreak havoc on the human person. It's a war for the human soul. To say the body doesn't matter, to say that matter doesn't matter, to erase the creator's brushstroke of intentionality of who you are as an individual either male or female. God created us. Yet when we say that we are what we are not, and we see the great deception of the Trojan horse and the great deception of transgenderism that is being unraveled in most other countries that is not allowed for gender transition from children because we know it doesn't work. We know it destroys the body. So isn't it striking that they're having a female character play this male role that is the sign of the great deception? I mean, is someone just being comedic in casting this role? Let's have someone be deceptive and be what they are not and then bring in the Trojan horse. Like, someone in Hollywood has to be cracking up here. I'm saying, I'm not saying that we should be laughing at people who identify as transgender, but you can't help but see the connection here. Once it was pointed out to us, oh, that's striking. And look at what it's doing to our culture. Look at what it's doing to divorce us from God by saying, I do not have a God. He did not make me with purpose. I am irrelevant as is, and I can make myself relevant in whatever way I want. Yet those choices actually have ramifications for both our material body and for our soul. Just another thought on Ellen Page, who, I'm sorry, she wants to be called Elliot and be called a he. Well, she's being allowed to be called a he because she is playing he, the character of Sinon in this great story, the Greek soldier and the master deceiver. But aren't we a little tired of our male icons constantly just being slammed into the ground as nothing relevant? What happened to the great male roles cast of the past in the not too distant past? Mel Gibson in Braveheart, Sylvester Stallone in Rocky. Well, now you have Sinon played by Ellen Page. There you go. Gentlemen, you can't even look to a man. You have to look to a woman pretending to be a man as a character. I was talking earlier to a colleague of mine about how you have people watching movies or content that they wouldn't have thought they'd find themselves watching. The number of men over the last couple of decades who enjoy watching rom-coms, and not just for the comedy, but the fact that they're strong male characters. Don't worry, gentlemen, I won't rat out who is or is not watching Hallmark movies. Then you have all of the timepieces put out by places such as the BBC. I think of one of the recent ones, I don't think it was BBC, but something else, maybe Peacock, Seeking Persephone. Very unique character, but the lead male character there has a masculine dimension to him that is enjoyable. I remember Poldark, it had such a strong masculine dimension to him. All these timepieces that were great. There's a reason why people are turning away from mainstream content, because there just aren't men to look up to. Even the fact that it was Brad Pitt in the Troy movie of the past. This is telling. And we need to return to where we actually have an opportunity again to aspire to the characters that we are being cast. That these characters are relatable or admirable, not swapped out he for she. You're listening to Trending with Tim Ray here on Relevant Radio. I do want to share a really neat story, and I think it's a little bit of inspiration about bringing back and cultivating neighborhoods again. Listen to this recent news report of a little boy whose father and left him, and how the community came around this young boy.
8: Not many kids crave connection more than this four-year-old named Roman.
9: Hey!
8: Pass by his house in Concord, North Carolina, and he will surely greet you with a wave and a hey.
9: Hey!
10: He wakes up every day excited to say hi to somebody. Like, that's the first thing he wants to do.
8: And yet, his mom, Anna Butzloff, says for the longest time, Roman's cheeriness belied an inner loneliness. About a year ago, his parents broke up. His dad moved to Florida, and his grandparents lived out of state too.
11: Fortunately, all those waves, all those seeds of kindness he planted, began to bloom. Starting with Mr. Wade Foljam, who lives across the street.
8: Wade went over to meet the kid who was always waving. They started doing stuff together. Eventually, other neighbors followed suit. Anna says it was weird. I mean, she barely knew any of these people.
10: I didn't really know how to take it. I just saw that my son was happy.
8: Which is why she went along with it when Roman then began inviting many different neighbors to his soccer games, basketball games, and baseball games. Other neighbors came to his swimming lessons and even his preschool open house. And when it came time for his birthday party, Anna knew the only people she needed to invite were his senior citizen neighbor friends.
10: They've made such an impact on him. Like, they are really special people to him.
8: Today, the refrigerator is blanketed with pictures of all those people he holds so dear. His mom says his inner loneliness is gone, and his love thy neighbor attitude is spreading.
12: It caught on from there, just like, hey.
13: We all started waving at each other.
14: We see people, we wave at them, you know.
8: Roman has now brought together about a dozen neighbors who say they would have barely known each other if not for that little boy who lived in a neighborhood but needed a village. And to think that utopia may only be a wave away.
0: That's a report by CBS News. And it's the story of bringing back neighborhood. Yes, the story of little Roman, whose father was out of the picture and how he was just looking for human connection. But look at how that engagement changed the culture. The neighbors got to know each other. If you watch, I'll post the clip in the show notes for today's show. Just go to relevantradio.com/trending. You see, they're going to birthday parties for him. They're out there helping teach him how to wash a car. They have him helping do tasks in the yard, or helping him do tasks in the yard for his mom. And isn't it bridging the gap? That loneliness, that isolation? We should know our neighbor. So how can we bring this into our own neighborhoods? Making eye contact. Inconveniencing yourself or your neighbor by going and having that conversation. Going and blowing the leaves from your neighbor's yard out of the road or off their driveway. Going and mowing your neighbor's lawn. Taking some candy over for the neighborhood kids on Halloween or whatever it is, that we're actually getting to know our neighbors, inviting your neighbors over for a meal. I want to know my neighbors. I live in a neighborhood and I'm so grateful. We have great neighbors, but it's because we mutually make the effort to get to know each other. Even the curmudgeons, even the people who ideologically live on such a different extreme. But what do we have in common? Our neighborhood, our shared humanity, love for where we live. We need to really look up and figure out how we can cultivate this and meet the need of others in our own neighborhood.
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17: This person said, hey, I started listening to Relevant Radio a little over 2 years ago, and at the time I was just searching for something to comfort me after my sister died. She died unexpectedly. At the time, I was 25, a 25-year functioning addict to meth. Wow. She says, I was saying functioning because I held a job down and I wasn't homeless, but it did cause me a ruined marriage. And one night I just prayed to God and I placed my life in his hands. And I said, Lord, I know you can help me. Please take this addiction from me. She says, I begged God that night for his mercy. The next morning I woke up and I never used again. She was totally and absolutely liberated from her addiction. She says, I just want to share with everybody, God can bless all. When I hear people call into the chaplet or the rosary or pray for those addicted, I wish they knew it could all be solved with Jesus, because it can. Since then, I've apologized to my ex-husband. I've apologized to my children, who are wonderful, saying that, what are you apologizing for? And with your show, Drew, I received the courage to go to confession. Wow. He says, I attend now church every week. I watch the Mass also on YouTube daily. And of course, we pray the chaplet with you every day. I just hope that my story will help those who suffer from addiction and will give hope to those families that are out there. Don't give up on the addicted. Don't give up on them. They can suffer from addiction. And we'll give, she says, but all they have to do is believe. Mary has comforted me. St. Joseph has given me strength. And Jesus has cured me. I truly experienced a miracle.
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6: Have you ever taken a personality test? There are a number of them out there, but one that I've been familiar with over the years is the Myers-Briggs Type Indicator. That's the one where you rate a number of different statements from strongly disagree to strongly agree, and then you're assessed as being one of 16 four-letter personality types, like INTP or ESFJ. Some time ago, when I was reading about my supposed type, I learned something interesting about making decisions.
18: Helping you grow in your spiritual journey. 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
6: Welcome to The Inner Life through top-notch spiritual direction. We are here to help bring some encouragement and inspiration for growing your faith today. I'm your host, Deacon Patrick Conley. I've taken truncated versions of the Myers-Briggs personality test a few times, and I pretty consistently come up on those as an ENFP. That means that I'm more extroverted than introverted, more intuitive than sensing, more guided by feelings than by thinking, and more perceiving than judging. Now, honestly, I don't know if I'd come up as an ENFP today. I didn't retake the test, and I've heard that as we age, we tend toward the middle of those extremes. Usually along with the assessment, there's a little write-up about that personality type. And while they're not always accurate, I'm often surprised at how insightful they can be. And one of the things I remember reading about ENFPs, and specifically about all of those NFs, intuitive feelers out there, that we feel most secure when we have our options open. And because of that, it can be difficult for us to make decisions. Because whenever we make a decision, choice, or selection, we rule out all the other options. I can definitely see times in my life when this was pretty true. Well, regardless of your personality type, we can all struggle with making decisions, and for a variety of reasons. Closing the field of options, yes. There's the whole cost-benefit. There's fear of the unknown. There's fear of making the wrong choice. There's feeling inadequately informed, our choices affect on others, and so on and so on. Well, today on the program, we're looking at making good decisions in accordance with our Catholic faith and in accordance with the wisdom of the scriptures and the saints. Joining us as our spiritual director today is Father Rob Kroll. Father Kroll is a Jesuit priest and the director of spiritual formation at St. Francis de Sales Seminary in Milwaukee. Father Kroll, welcome back to the program.
23: Good to be with you, Deacon Patrick, and our listeners today.
6: Yes, very good. I'm glad you decided to come on the show today to be.
23: It was a long, arduous discernment, but I made the decision. So
6: very good, very good. And that's definitely something that I want to get into eventually is, you know, how do we rank decisions as how important they are? But before we get there, let's start with the thing that allows us to make any decision, which is free will. So what is our free will?
23: Yeah, well, this is one of the most important qualities or faculties that we're given as human beings. You know, we look around us and we see in the world so many beautiful creatures that God has designed and created. And you think about the whole animal kingdom, for example. Animals have a certain freedom, you might say. I mean, they can make, as it were, kind of choices to go here or there or to hunt this prey or not. But animals don't have that kind of free will that you and I are given. They operate largely on instinct. And so they give God praise and glory just kind of by naturally doing what they're designed to do. Whereas you and I, because we have freedom, we have a much greater dignity than the animals because we can rise above them. We can choose freely to love God and to love neighbor, which is that great commandment. But we know that as we look at human history and even the world today, we know that we can abuse our freedom in such a way that we seemingly sink lower than the animals or the beasts. Mm-hmm. And we can abuse that freedom, fail to love and worship God, fail to do his will, fail to love one another. And this leads to great misery and tragedy. So, yeah, it's kind of a wild card that God has put into us, but he didn't want to create just a race of robots or puppets or marionettes. He wanted to create a race of free beings who could freely choose to love him and do his will. And so, you know, as I said, that kind of exalts us above the rest of creation, but because we're living in a fallen world, because the angels, who are also created with freedom and are much more powerful than us, they abuse that freedom. We struggle. We struggle to freely choose the good and to choose charity and love.
6: Hmm. Right. Very good. And I think that a lot of times in our wider society, we can praise somebody, especially in terms of like their productivity or their efficiency or perhaps their, just how good of a leader they would make, how good of an employee or a manager they would make. We tend to use the term decisive. If somebody is decisive, we see that as a positive thing. But at the same time, why is making good decisions, why is that something that is beneficial to our spiritual life in so profound a way?
23: Well, if the goal of our spiritual life, indeed the goal of every human life in all of its complexity, is to reach heaven and to spend eternity with God and the saints, then a lot depends on how we use our freedom, because God will not, as it were, push us through the pearly gates. He desires every one of us to be with him for all eternity. He bends over backwards, if I can put it that way, to get us to heaven by, you know, revealing himself to us, teaching us the right path, forgiving our sins and mistakes when we fall short. So we have a lot of hope and confidence in our eternal salvation. But the reality is, every human being at the end of the day is free to give our fiat, as our Blessed Mother did, to say yes to the Lord or to turn our backs and say no, which is always a great tragedy. So, yeah, a lot hinges on how we exercise our freedom. And, you know, you were saying how we admire people that are decisive. And, you know, there is a certain decisiveness that is a virtue. But there's a way in which decisiveness can be, it can fall into kind of poor extremes. On the one hand, we can be overly decisive. That is to say, we can be rash or impetuous, and we don't weigh the situation carefully enough. We're imprudent, and I know we'll probably talk about the virtue of prudence in the course of our hour. But we can also lack decisiveness. We can be so paralyzed by the choices we face and the complexity of them that we end up not acting at all. You know, I think about when we go to the supermarket, just think about how many choices we have in terms of shampoos or greeting cards or, our world, you know, it presents, and that's kind of a mundane, obviously, example, but we're faced with so many different choices that it can seem at times overwhelming or paralyzing to us. So, yeah, we have to be willing to kind of, what do they say? Fish or cut bait, right?
6: So. True enough. To weigh in, to get it done, right? To make the decision. Mm-hmm. Yeah, very good. Father Rob Kroll is with us today and talking about making good decisions. Would love to hear from you, our listener. When was a pivotal time in your life when you had to make a decision, an important decision? Did you make the right one? Are you convinced of that? And why do you think that that's the case? Or maybe you made the wrong one. Why are you convinced that that's the case?
1: Maybe you're still uncertain what would have been best. Maybe you struggle with decisions and need some advice. These and all other questions and comments on making good decisions are welcome at 888-914-9149. You can decide to call in 888-914-9149, or you can send us an email, innerlife@relevantradio.com. Just anecdotally playing off of that last one about being frozen by choice, Father, I have a little story of my own. This was a number of years back. We were privileged to make two very good friends in Russia, and they came to visit us. We had visited them a number of times, but they came to visit us here in the United States, and we took them just to a fast food restaurant. And unlike anything that they had had in Russia, and they walked in and were just overwhelmed by the menu board that was above the counter. They stood there just eyes fixed on the menu board for, I don't know, a good 5 or 10 minutes. I don't know. But I ended up saying to them, "Are you okay?" And they just said, "We've never seen this many choices before." Right, I mean, so right. that can be something that's paralyzing that way. And then I mentioned a few more things there in the open too. The fear of my choices affects on others, or the fear of, you know, I'm inadequately informed to make this decision. I don't have what it is need be. So in all of these things, maybe where do we begin to rely on God, and how do we rely on God's guidance in making a good decision?
23: Yeah. Well, I think, you know, what you're highlighting too, Patrick, is that there are different levels of decision making. You know, deciding what to eat for dinner is one thing, but then we're talking about some moral decisions or life changing decisions, like one's vocation, which obviously are much more significant. They require a lot more preparation, and there's a process that we go through. And I think I would say, maybe the first thing I'd say in answer to your question is that I see decision making or discernment when it comes to God's will as both a posture and a process. And what I mean by that is, I think that as we approach especially significant decisions, moral decisions in our life, there has to be a certain posture or attitude or disposition which just says, I truly want to be open to God's will here. I want to choose and embrace whatever is truly God's will for me. And already that requires a lot of dying to self. It requires setting aside maybe some of my biases, my presuppositions, my selfish desires. So that's already really important. So that when it comes time to making a specific decision in this particular instance, then I'm already disposed properly to look for God's will. But then there's also a process, you know, and that process involves things like educating ourselves. You know, maybe if it's a moral decision that I'm faced with, well, I want to learn more about what the Bible says about this. I want to go to the catechism and find out what the church teaches about this. I want to talk with wise people that would have experience and would have knowledge about factors that could help me make a good decision. So part of the process involves educating ourselves, and that it also is it involves humility, saying I don't know it all, and I need help in making this decision. So that process then involves a consultation. I think often decision making can go awry when we try to do it alone and in isolation, rather than availing ourselves of other people and just the resources out there. The process involves prayer. You know, as people of faith, we want to consult God directly, and so we take time to ask the Lord in prayer to kind of nudge us in the right direction. You know, St. Ignatius has rules for discernment and he talks about different times of discernment. Sometimes the decisions that we face, they're crystal clear, and they really don't require much of a discernment process. It's just so obvious to us. But other times, it's not so clear, and we can kind of see pros and cons, and so then we have to both involve the head. We have to do some good, clear-headed thinking and reasoning, but we also have to listen to the heart, because sometimes God speaks to us in moving our hearts in a certain way with certain affective movements. I think about how in Galatians 5, St. Paul talks about the fruits of the Holy Spirit, things like joy, gentleness, kindness, peace, chastity, self-control. So, in other words, I think a good discernment process or a good decision-making for us as Christians involves both the head and the heart. And if we use only the head, well, we can lose sight of things. But if we just make a decision based on feeling, you know, that's not healthy either. So, yeah, I think just being aware of, you know, kind of what's at stake, and then availing ourselves of the right process so that we're really trying to do it prudently, again, to use that virtue of prudence. And then, of course, the discernment or the decision making doesn't end once we've actually made the decision. We make a decision, we start living it out, and then we have to keep asking, is this the right one? You know, as you were saying in the opening of the show, or maybe a minute ago, you said, you know, maybe we've made wrong decisions. Well, we can learn from those, you know. Nothing is beyond God's power to bring good from. So, we might need to learn from past mistakes, but that's all part of the decision making and wisdom process. I think we have to be careful about desiring absolute perfection or absolute certainty. That's often pretty rare. We kind of use our best lights, and then we make a decision, and then we continue to pray about it and see the fruit of it.
1: Yeah, very good. Our email address is innerlife@relevantradio.com, and we got a great email that came in from Cecilia, who's listening online. And Cecilia asked this: if I made a wrong decision in my life, like choosing the wrong major in college or choosing a husband because it was convenient for me besides my liking for him, does this mean that I didn't follow God's will? And if so, should I expect that God will permit a cascade of future events that will be bad because of my wrong decision?
23: Yeah, that's a really good question. I guess from where I sit, I like, if you take that major in college, let's say, I mean, I think, you know, even if it's not the major in hindsight that you might have wanted to choose, or maybe you move into a career that's not really, doesn't seem to have much direct correlation with the major, you know, I think that God still will work with the choice that I've made. I mean, especially because the choice of a major isn't so much a moral good versus moral evil. You know, I may be trying to, I mean, again, it depends on why I chose that major. Maybe there were selfish motives. Maybe I chose to major in finance just because I wanted to be the next trillionaire like Elon Musk. I don't know.
1: Right.
23: But,
1: right.
23: So, I mean, I think, you know, we often approach things with mixed motives, and they're not always pure, and God knows that. But I think God, you know, we talk about God writing straight with crooked lines, and I think he can work with choices we've made to bring good from them. And so it can all be in the service of good. I'm reluctant to say that God brings punishment or bad things to us because of our mistaken choices, especially when they're done maybe in good faith, but just we lacked, we were immature at the time, or we lacked sufficient information to make as good a choice as we might have. But I tend to want to talk about just God bringing forth good in everything, and because he is love and he is mercy, and he's always guiding us, you know, and helping us to learn from past mistakes so that we can make better choices in the future. I don't know if that kind of answers Cecilia's question, but
1: yeah. Well, I think that there are some great points in there, and I think that that's helpful to, you know, it's reassuring to know that God is always with us, always loving us. And even if we've made some pretty astoundingly bad decisions in our lives, that he doesn't abandon us, right? In those times, I think that's at the core of it, is that he's always, always, always wanting to be in relationship with us. So, Cecilia, thank you for the email. If you'd like to give us a call and join us on in the conversation on making good decisions, do so at 888-914-9149. Let's go to Thomas, who's calling in from Winchester, Virginia. Hi, Thomas. Good morning.
2: Hello. Good morning. Can you hear me, Thomas?
1: Yep, I can hear you just fine. Go ahead.
2: I've listened to the station for quite some time. I'm asking, how do you know that God is assisting you in making good decisions? How do you read the information you're getting from God, or how do you know that, wait a minute, this is an outside caller, and it's it's not really me making this decision. It may be impartial, I am, but God is assisting in the decision. How do I know it's that it's God doing this?
1: Yeah.
2: As opposed to me just conjuring up, well, I believe I'm speaking with God. I believe I'm praying with God. I believe I'm hearing God's word or God's assistance or God's direction. But how do you really know? How do you put your finger on that and say, well, that's God?
23: Yeah, that's maybe one of the key questions in this whole discussion that's very foundational. And I would approach it at a couple different levels. So I would say, first of all, because God has revealed himself in history, he's revealed a lot about who he is and what his will is for the human race. And he's revealed that, especially for us as Christians, through the scriptures, which we believe are the word of God, they're divinely revealed. He has revealed it as Catholics. We have a very exalted view of church tradition. So God speaks to us and reveals his will and certain truths through the teaching of the Pope and all the bishops united with him. So before I ever even get to this particular specific decision about my life, I already have this large corpus of wisdom that God has told me, because he's told the whole human race, and because I know I can trust it, because again, now this is an article of faith, right? But with faith, I trust that God would never deceive me, that God is truth itself, that he loves me, he loves the human race, and therefore, because he is pure spirit, and because he is so infinitely above us, he's found ways to kind of lower himself, as it were, come down to our level, especially in Jesus Christ, and to teach us about his will. So we have all of that help to begin with, all of that support. And then as I try to discern, like, should I be a priest or should I get married or should I engage in this career or another? Or is this a morally good decision or is it morally evil? In addition to drawing on church teaching and scripture and all these things, that's where I have to trust that God is going to speak to me personally. He's going to speak to me through particular thoughts that I have. He's going to speak to me through movements of the heart. And I mentioned that earlier, that if I'm contemplating this choice, if it's really of God, and if this presumes, of course, that I'm a person of prayer, that I'm receiving the sacraments, that I'm trying to live a good, holy, virtuous life. But if I'm on that path, generally the Holy Spirit is going to console me and guide me through a sense of rightness. I'm going to feel a rightness about this decision. It's going to leave me feeling peace and joy. And then, of course, I can check it out with others. I can consult others and say, in my own prayer and discernment, I think this is the voice of God, but what would you think? And then we talk to people that have maybe been in exactly the same place that we've been, or just people who have been at this for a long time. They're kind of elder statesmen or stateswomen, and we want to consult them and get wisdom from them. So, like I said, we may never have 100% absolute clarity, although I think sometimes it is pretty darn clear, but we do the best we can. And then after we make the decision and begin to live it out, then we can also test the spirits. We can see what the fruit of it is, and that can either validate and affirm that I made the right decision and it's God's will, or I maybe didn't. And I have to maybe start again. So hopefully that helps, Thomas.
1: Yeah. Well, I mean, I think that there's a lot of elements in there to keep in mind as we're going through, especially when we're making those major decisions as well. And Thomas, thank you for asking the $25,000 question. I think that's oftentimes what is on people's minds and hearts when we're making good decisions, which is our topic for today. Our friends at the Catholic Order of Foresters have set up this great toll-free studio line. It'd be a shame if we didn't use it. So let's use it. Call in. Be part of the conversation. 888-914-9149, 888-914-9149, or send us an email about making good decisions at innerlife@relevantradio.com. 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
1: 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Father Rob Kroll is with us today and talking about making good decisions. One of the questions that I would have for you, Father, is two questions here, I guess. Does God care about every decision that we make? You know, what am I going to have for supper? Should I buy this razor or that razor? You know, does he care about those things? And does he ever, it's related to this, I think, does he ever just give us two good options, or maybe more than that, maybe three or four good options, and just say, you know what, I'm glorified by you choosing?
23: Mm-hmm. Yeah, that's a really good question, and it's one that can come up in my life as I work with seminarians, because they're trying to discern God's will with respect to their vocational choice. Should I be a priest, or should I, you know, get married and raise a family? Should I, be a single person in the world, and so forth? And I do think that there are situations where maybe God doesn't dictate a specific choice or outcome, but he says, like you just said, I've given you freedom, and there's maybe two or three choices before you, and they would all give me glory and honor, and so I'm going to bless whatever you choose with your freedom, you know. And I wonder about that. Even when it comes to vocational choices, you know, does God always have a specific plan for every human life? Is it like you have to be a priest, and if you're not, you're going to be, you know, kind of miserable? You're going to be failing to do my will? Or, you know, likewise, you have to marry this particular person, you know, and if you don't marry him or her, then you've blown it, you know. And I don't think God operates that way. Now, again, I don't want to also, I have to qualify that by saying that I do think God can lead a person to embrace a particular vocation, and that, you know, we know many people, saints, but also just folks that we might bump into who felt very called from a young age to be a priest or a religious sister. And there's kind of a certainty that they felt, because somehow God did put on their heart this desire, you know. And that's a word that we haven't used much in the program yet, but
1: yeah.
23: I think that, you know, we need to pay attention to kind of what are those deepest desires in us, and what are the desires that seem to lead to our greatest flourishing and fulfillment, and the desires that seem to bring, just the greatest joy and peace in our life. So I think it's kind of both and. I mean, there's certainly some people where I think God makes it much more clear. Maybe other people where God leaves more of an arena of freedom. You know, we can exercise our freedom in kind of this broader way, and he's going to bless whatever choice we make. And you were kind of saying, you know, whether to, yeah, like choose, I don't know, Pepsi or Coke or something like that. And,
1: right.
23: You know, there are obviously some choices that seem very trivial. However, I would say this, that I know, like in our Jesuit province, you know, I know there are decisions made about where to invest money, because some companies might be kind of unethical and we want to avoid them, and then we invest funds in other companies. So I would say, like, even what I think you said about choosing this razor or that, well, yeah, it seems like an insignificant choice, but maybe how I spend my money and what products I buy can in part be determined or guided by, well, what values does this company hold? You know, how do they treat their employees? Are they exploiting the kind of labor in third world countries as they make their products? Now, this can get very complicated, because you could spend, you know, days researching, and really there's probably no perfect company out there. I mean, we probably would be having to flee to an island and make our own clothing and basically check out of life if we all, you know, felt like we could never make a choice that was maybe a little bit tinged, you know. But the point I'm getting at is there are some choices that are maybe much more clear because of how unethical, a particular business might be, whereas other ones we recognize that maybe indirectly we're somehow, compromising a little bit, but we're not directly willing any moral evil, of course, you know. But
1: right.
23: Anyway, right. Life's complicated, and so there again, we don't always,
1: Well, you know what? Life being complicated is what gives us the opportunity to have a show here on The Inner Life about making good decisions.
23: that's true.
1: A good thing. And
23: that's
1: knowing
23: right.
1: again that our Lord walks with us in these decisions as well. Let's go back to the phones. Let's go to Carol calling in from Nevada. Good morning, Carol, and thanks for calling in.
0: Hi, good morning. My question is, sometimes I feel like I've made bad decisions, and I've prayed about them. But I'm wondering, does the Holy Spirit ever, not that he'll lead you into a bad decision, but does he ever allow you to make a bad decision in order to maybe learn a lesson?
23: That's a really good question, Carol. I'm very comfortable saying that God or the Holy Spirit permits trials and struggles and even permits maybe failures and mistakes in our life in order to teach us something very valuable. It might be teaching us about dependence, more dependence on Him and less self-reliance on ourselves. It could be teaching us humility and the fact that, gee, I thought I had it all figured out and I had all this expertise, and maybe actually I was more ignorant than I realized. Or maybe teaching us about having to involve other people more and consult more. So, well, yeah. So I think in that sense, God or the Holy Spirit might permit bad choices. I'm a little hesitant to say that.

0: to our own moral flourishing and virtue and holiness and all of that. So, you know, in that sense, the Holy Spirit doesn't move us towards something wrong or evil just so that as a result of that, we can learn something good. Now, when we make bad choices or wrong choices because of something defective in us or in our decision-making process, yes, God's, as we've been emphasizing, God doesn't abandon us. In fact, God draws closer to us to get us out of the mess and to guide us to greater truth and virtue and all that. So God's always at work in that way. But yeah, I don't think the Holy Spirit wants us to fail in decision-making, especially when it comes to moral and spiritual matters, just to humble us or just to bring virtue from it. Does that make sense?
1: Yeah, I think it does. And I think that there's a lot to be gained from that. Carol, it's a great question, and I thank you for asking mm-hmm. that. It seems to me that there's a whole issue of redemption that's going on here, Father, that, you know, even in the bad decisions that we've made and that we do make and that we will make, even if it involves sin, you know, that we choose against yep. God, we choose for ourselves, that God still right. takes those decisions and redeems them, like makes them valuable in our lives, right?
0: Well, that's very well put, Deacon Patrick. And to highlight that, let's look at Peter and Judas, you know, how both betray the Lord, both are remorseful, both recognize the sin they've committed. But Peter, you know, after weeping bitterly, he changes and he reforms and he becomes this great apostle. And the Lord forgave him, you know, and the Lord called him three times, you know, love my sheep, feed my sheep. So, you know, he's a good example of where Jesus does, you know, take, if I can put it this way, take the manure of his sin and converts it into wonderful fertilizer that is bearing fruit and brings forth, you know,
1: I like that.
0: Fragrant. Whereas Judas, you know, he's upset too. He recognizes he betrayed Jesus with a kiss. He's so upset that he takes the 30 pieces of silver, which are quite valuable, and he throws it back at the authorities. But he feels he's beyond God's redemption and ability to convert and change. And so tragically, he goes out and hangs himself on a tree, you know. So I think this is really an important point, because when we do make bad decisions, we're tempted to despair. We're tempted to feel like there's no way I can make up for this, so to speak, and especially if it's a major, you know, major faux pas. So I think just always keeping our confidence in God's mercy and power and his desire for our salvation, always keeping that really primary. I think, yeah, that's key.
1: That's very good. Father Rob Kroll is with us today talking about making good decisions, taking your comments and questions at 888-914-9149. Let's try a call from Ethel from Florida. Ethel, good afternoon. Welcome.
2: Good afternoon.
0: Hello.
2: Good afternoon.
1: Good afternoon. What do you have for us, Ethel?
0: Hi, Ethel.
2: Yes. I was promised half the profit of helping a friend sell a property. So half the profit would have been $20,000. I was given the $20,000 and now they want it back. Do I give it back?
0: Hmm. Well, can you clarify a little bit more the circumstances? You received the $20,000 because why?
2: Yes, because it was half the profit.
0: Oh, I see.
2: The person got half and I got the other. She gave me the other half.
0: Okay.
2: And now, she wants it back. She's, no, I want it back.
0: Yeah. Well, wow. I mean, it's kind of hard to give you a definitive answer without knowing more of the circumstances. I mean, it'd be interesting to know why she wants it back. And to what extent is it truly yours to do with what you will. I mean, if it's a gift, then maybe...
2: Well, a gift, but at the same time, you know, I was told, if you help me with this, because I don't know how to do any of this, so whatever, I said, okay, well, let's see how we can do it, and la, la, la. And then she just changed her mind about a week. Yeah.

0: Yeah. So
1: Ladies,
0: you,
1: just know I want it back.
0: Okay. Well, I mean, I guess I would want to, first of all, explain to her that you basically made this a promise that because of my contribution and my helping you, that part of this money is available now because of my effort and because of my contribution. And I guess I would try to persuade her to realize that maybe in justice, she should give you that amount, or at least some amount. If it's not the 20,000, if it's not the half of it, at least that, just out of both justice and charity and the friendship that you share, that you would want to have some of this money, and you think you deserve it for this reason. I guess at the end of the day, though, I'd have to ponder more whether I would feel obligated to give it back to her. I mean, am I, even if I'm upset about it, does she deserve, or not deserve, does she have rights to that entire sum? I guess I'd have to ponder that some more, but yeah, I
2: Well,
0: don't know
2: you
0: if
2: know
0: I can
2: what?
0: give you much more wisdom than that.
2: Yeah, I completely understand. And Ethel, I understand the predicament that you find yourself in, and I'm sorry for it. It would take a lot of kind of, I think, a lot more filling out of the story than we have time for here today. But thank you for calling in, because it draws to my mind, there's potentially an issue of justice here, right? And what do we owe one to another, and that sort of thing? What was promised? What was delivered? What are the circumstances in that way? And speaking of justice as a virtue, we also want to get into talking about prudence, and we're going to do that right after this. We need to take another break, but we're going to do that right after this break. We're going to talk a little bit more about the role of prudence in making decisions and offer some practicalities from our spiritual director, Father Rob Kroll, that we can set ourselves up to make good decisions and get better and better at making decisions. Give us a call. 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
3: A certain point comes where you have to address the grief. 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I've been involved with retreats where every single person on the retreat was at least 30 years out from their abortion.
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6: Hello, this is Bishop Larry J. Kulik of the Diocese of Greensburg. 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Remember, O most gracious Virgin Mary, that never was it known that anyone who fled to thy protection, implored thy help, or sought thy intercession was left unaided. 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O Mother of the Word incarnate, despise not my petitions, but in thy mercy, hear and answer me. 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
2: Welcome back to The Inner Life. My name is Deacon Patrick Conley. My thanks to Thomas Engesser, our producer, and to Tim Hine on the phones for us today, as well as to our spiritual director, Father Rob Kroll, Jesuit priest and director of spiritual formation at St. Francis de Sales Seminary in Milwaukee. Talking about making good decisions here today, having some good questions that are coming through, some good stories as well. So let's go back to the phones. Let's take a phone call from Veronica calling in from Southern California. Hello, Veronica. Good morning.
1: Good morning. And get right to it. This takes us back to the mid-1970s. I was engaged to a wonderful man, and we were in the process of talking about our details with a priest. And I remember asking my friends, I belong to a little prayer group, and I said, please pray for me because I want to know whether God is really calling us to get married. And so when I voiced my own prayer within the group, I said, dear God, you know David. And you know his history. You know me, and you know my history. Are you calling the two of us to become one for your greater glory and for the salvation of souls? And with that weekend, he invited me and another couple friends that we knew, and we went to see the movie The Way We Were. And there we were. On the screen. And I won't go into the details of that movie, and I'll just, anybody wants to see it, you'll see. She went one way and he went the other. And that's what happened, is that David said, you know what, we never talked about the movie, but something happened to us both after seeing that movie. And he said, you know, I think our loves are on different levels. I was very engaged in with my church, helping the teenagers, the youth, and he was not, you know, that religiously minded. So he said, you know, our loves are on different levels, is the way he put it, and I agreed. And so we ended our engagement, and then unexpectedly to me, 5 years later, I enter religious life.
2: Wow.
0: Wow. That's a beautiful story, Veronica. And I want to, or maybe Sister Veronica, right? What can I ask what order you're a member of?
1: Yes, but I was a sister.
0: Okay.
1: I entered, sister. They're Jesuit trained, Joseph, an order of the Sisters of St. Joseph.
0: Okay, very good. Well, you know, one thing I want to highlight from your story is at the very beginning, you said that you really prayed that God would reveal his will to you, that what would be for his greater glory and honor. And I think that's such a beautiful disposition. That goes back to what I was saying early in the program about having this posture or this attitude of real openness to the will of God. And so, I want to really emphasize how important that is, because you were open. I mean, even though you had a love for David, it was revealed to you that, and through him really, that, yeah, your love was of a different nature, or it wasn't the kind of love that would have made for necessarily, a very happy and, a very happy marriage, you know, because of the differences in your religious outlook. So anyway, yeah, I think that's a beautiful lesson for all of us, that we want to really humbly come before the Lord and say, Lord, show me your will. I want to be open to that and bless this effort to know it and embrace it.
2: Yeah, very, very potent story, Veronica. Thank you for calling in, taking the time to call in and share it with the rest of us as well. One of the things that's drawn up into my mind about Veronica's story is, and as I said before the break, to talk about prudence, and specifically prudence being known, as we know, as a natural virtue, and grace building upon nature. But we still have a way we can become more prudent in our lives, right? And so what is the role of prudence? And then how do we become more prudent, Father?
0: Yeah. Well, prudence is one of those four cardinal virtues, along with justice, fortitude, and temperance. But what makes prudence kind of unique is it's often called the charioteer of the virtues, because prudence is meant to kind of control and moderate all the other virtues and how we live them out. And so prudence operates at the level of our reason, our practical reason, and it helps us to discern what is truly good in every circumstance, in every situation, and to choose also the right means to attain it. So it's a virtue that helps us to think through, you know, situations that we face, and it helps us to know what is good. But then once we know what is good, also how to do it and when to do it. And so I think we can deepen that sense of prudence through our prayer and, you know, all those things that we do as Catholics, receiving the grace of the sacraments. And I think what prudence teaches us is that the ability to make choices is kind of neutral. What really matters for us as Catholic Christians is what we choose. And that's where prudence comes in, because prudence is meant to show us what is really consistent with the will of God, and then also how best to accomplish it. To deepen our acquisition of prudence, I think that we've talked about in the program ways that we can do that, like learning from our mistakes. For example, we're given the great faculty of our memory, and we can use that memory to reflect back on previous choices, which ones went well, but also which ones went awry, and we can learn from those past mistakes. Prudence involves learning from others. Again, the saints, the Bible, church teaching, a spiritual director, if we have one, consulting him or her, or just good, wise friends. So prudence involves that consultation. Prudence is not hasty, so it involves kind of a careful sorting through things, a careful consideration of, you know, what to do. So it works against hastiness. So, yeah, I think it's a really important virtue for us anytime we're trying to make good, holy, God-centered decisions.
2: Yeah, very good. Father Rob Kroll with us, taking your calls and questions at 888-914-9149. Next up, let's go to Anna, who's calling in from Los Angeles. Anna, welcome.
4: Hi, thank you so much. I just wanted to understand, because it's very easy for me not to make bad decisions, and not, if I know something is bad for me, if I know drugs are bad or alcohol is bad, it's very easy for me not to do something that I know is bad for me. I like to have an understanding of people that do all those bad things so I can be more compassionate. Why is it that if people know if they do drugs, they will end up a drug addict, and they still do it? What is that?
0: Well, I would say in a nutshell, sin or our fallen human nature. You raise a good point, Anna, that we often know what to do. We know what the right thing is to do, but we fail to do it. And so there's a difference between really sincerely not seeing what's true and good, but sometimes we do know what's right and good, and we still choose against it. I mean, I think we all do this. It's just at different levels or degrees. So, you know, I think in my own work as a priest and as someone who did some studies in psychology, I think when you talk specifically about, let's say, an addict or an alcoholic or any compulsive or addictive behavior, I think often those get chosen, even if they're wrong, and even if the person senses that they're wrong, they still choose them because they're trying to escape or numb some kind of wound or pain in their life. You know, these do deliver a certain pleasure, And so they can seem to get us out of a moment of real painful, just a moment of real pain. So I think that's often why we do it too. But you know, you mentioned alcohol. I mean, alcohol, we as Catholics who don't consider alcohol evil in and of itself. I mean, there's monks that brew beer, and we can enjoy a good glass of wine. So there's the prudence comes in. How much should I drink? You know, for some people, they shouldn't drink at all because they are addicts. But for others, it's more a matter of discerning the right amount or what situation. Maybe I shouldn't be drinking two or three cocktails before I have to get behind the wheel. So anyway, I just want to qualify that, you know, it isn't sort of one size fits all when it comes to these decisions.
2: Yeah, well, I think, Anna, you bring up the age-old problem of sin and concupiscence. So when you said sin, Father, I just said, yep, that's what I was going to say. It's just an inclination that we may have towards sin. But, you know, thanks be to God for his limitless grace. Father, thank you for being with us today and for this great conversation on making good decisions. My apologies to those we couldn't get on the air, either phone calls or emails. But we're grateful for your being with us, Father. And could we ask for your blessing, please?
0: Sure. So, Heavenly Father, please send down your Holy Spirit upon all of us. Help us today and every day to know your will and to embrace it for your greater glory and honor. And may the blessing of Almighty God, the Father, the Son, and the Holy Spirit come down upon you and remain with you forever. Amen.
2: Amen. Lots more to talk about in terms of making good decisions, but I think this formed a really solid foundation. If you know somebody who's struggling to make a decision, maybe they're in the midst of discernment right now, visit relevantradio.com/innerlife. Listen again and share this episode with them along with your prayers. Tomorrow on the program, I think it's going to be a fun discussion. We're talking about why we laugh. Father John Paul Erickson is going to be with us for that. Until then, friends, grace and peace.
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14: Anonymous is listening to us. I want to grab her call. She says this is exactly what happened to her. Anonymous, good afternoon.
15: I'm really glad you're talking about this because I just don't think people think about women. And I'm almost 60 years old, and this started when I was 16, when a family member exposed me to pornography, and I was 16 years old. It was exactly what happened to me. I sought out those kinds of abusive relationships because I read about it, and it was easy to find romance novels that featured that, and it's exactly what happened is I needed to make it real. I wanted my fantasies to become real, and it ended up in my relationships, in my marriage, and it's just creepy how, without even talking about it, people who have the same ideas get drawn to one another. I mean, that to me is just the devil. My husband, out of nowhere, had no problem accommodating, and it just about nearly killed me.
16: Well, thank you for sharing your story, because I can guarantee you there are other women out there that hear your story, and now they know they're not alone. 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
21: We've seen a flurry of activity of Iranian strikes on commercial shipping crossing the strait. The United Arab Emirates reported that two ships were hit overnight. And just a few hours ago, the United Kingdom Maritime Trade Association reported that another ship was hit just off the coast of Lima, Oman. This was a ship following the southern route through the strait established by Oman in defiance of the Iranian route to the north. Yesterday, a Cyprus-flagged container ship was hit. That flurry of activity coming after the president announced the U.S. will impose a blockade, take control of the strait, and charge 20% of all cargo as reimbursement for providing security.
19: It's the Drew Mariani Show on Relevant Radio.
14: Yeah, that was Fox News. We are just hours away from the U.S. blockade of the straits going into effect as Iran right now continues to fire on cargo ships and their neighbors. I mean, they're crazy. I mean, that's what at least what Donald Trump calls them. He calls them wacko, crazy, cuckoo. Can you imagine that? You know, you ain't just a following. It's like us firing on Canada and Mexico. You know, I have such trouble getting my head around that. We'll see how this ultimately ends up, but I think this was an inevitability, right? We had to get to this point. I don't think there's any question about that because they kept just tapping the U.S. along and they would violate everything they said they agreed to. Secretary of the State Marco Rubio, I don't know if you heard this story, speaking of foreign affairs, announced yesterday that the U.S. is going to work to dismantle the International Criminal Court. And that court, a little background if you don't know what it was set up by the United Nations, and it was supposed to, you know, hear the very worst of the worst cases involving human rights violations. So this story ran a little bit earlier today in the Wall Street Journal where Rubio said this. I'm going to quote one line from him. He says, quote, "Now the ICC and its allies seek a standing world tribunal with near unlimited reach and power to override the courts and the constitutions of the United States of America and other sovereign states and prosecute and arrest our citizens." That's crazy. So yeah, I love Rubio. I'll admit it. I mean, this is not a partisan thing. I just think the guy has a way of expressing himself and really seeing the problems. The International Criminal Court, they wanted to try an American soldier for alleged war crime in Afghanistan, even though they've been tried already by the military justice system. So they have this overreach. You know, it's a complete violation of our national sovereignty. You do not want some international court, you know, arresting you because of some woke policy or something else that they think is should be global law. The U.S. and Iran, I want to circle back to them very quickly here, too, because they were at each other's throats again last night. And I'll say this, even though I say it almost every day, okay? And forgive me if this sounds like a broken record to you. Say a prayer when you see this stuff. One Hail Mary. If each of us would just offer one prayer to God for peace. I've shared with you in the past, I have a friend who is an exorcist, and I had dinner with him, and he said to me, we talked about the power of prayer and what goes on during these liberations, right? These exorcisms. And he says, people just don't even understand, Drew. They undervalue the power of one simple prayer. Every prayer is heard by God. And I think of that a lot when I pray. So even a simple prayer, Lord, please bring peace. Jesus, have mercy. A Hail Mary and Our Father, whatever it may be. If that echoes before the throne of God, I think it sets into motion things that bring about change and protection. So the U.S., as a result of what we're seeing over in Iran, they carried out their third straight night of bombing, and they were hitting these Iranian military targets. Well, Iran said, of course, not missiles at U.S. bases. They wanted to hit hotels, and they want to hit their neighbors, including Kuwait. So the president threatened to take over the Strait of Hormuz. You probably heard this, too. We talked briefly about it yesterday with Congressman Fortenberry. He wants to charge a 20% fee for passage to cover the cost of keeping it open and safe. Yeah, but he's backed off on that today, thank God. However, he modified. You know, as I said, he said, I'd rather do trade and investment deals with the Gulf states. So, yeah, just bad position from the get-go. But let me share with you, if I could, a little bit more on what. Yeah, do you have audio for this clip, Nick, or do we don't? No, we already ran Rubio. No, I was going to talk about the passage. Okay, so I don't have the clip I was thinking about here. Anyway, keep an eye on it and keep praying, okay? Keep an eye on it and keep praying. I'll bring to you the latest on it. I mean, this is a hotbed. We'll see what happens in this area. New York also just at home here very quickly here. I want to talk about New York public schools. This is a tragic situation. And I almost didn't cover this. I felt, okay, it's one particular city and market. But I really do think this ripples out across the country. I'll throw some numbers at you just so you get a sense of what I'm talking about. New York, right? New York City spent $40 billion on public education in 2024. $40 billion. By the way, that's 36,000 per pupil. So it's double the national average. If you go to most states, it's about 18,000 a student. But there was a new report that just came out, and they found that half of the Big Apple students, they fail. They fail to standardize tests for reading and for math. So Success Academy Charter Schools released their report, and here's the actual number. 43% of New York City public school students are in massively failing schools. It's not good for the future of this country. So the CEO of Success Academy joined PBS, the firing line, and they were talking about the challenge of these failing public schools and says that, you know, teachers' unions and bureaucracies, they challenge the progress. Listen to this.
3: Why is fixing failing public schools so difficult?
6: The teachers' union and, to be fair, the bureaucracy kind of perpetuate year after year the same lack of accountability, and the children suffer for the sins of the adults.
3: In other words, the teachers aren't held accountable.
6: The teachers are not held accountable. And look, it's not totally their fault in the sense that principals are not leading instructionally and superintendents are worrying about the busing and not the instruction. Uh-huh. The whole system, top to bottom, is unfortunately broken. And if I could contrast that again with, you know, what is possible, we are taking poor kids living below the poverty line, and our schools are at 96% passing the math exam, in the 90s passing the reading exam.
3: New York City spends double the national average per pupil.
6: Yes.
3: What does this tell us about the relationship between government's investment in schools and the results?
6: We're not getting our money's worth.
14: You know, I will dive into this in greater detail coming up in the days ahead. And we'll look not just at New York, but I think we should look across the country. You know, what are we seeing here? You know, you got states like Arkansas. They removed all the DEI, you know, diversity, equity, and all that inclusive stuff that they had there. They took all that out of their education. You know what they saw? I think this is really striking. Nobody's talking about this. They saw their test scores improve, right? They took all this DEI garbage out, and they saw those scores go up from 6 to 20%. And that's with spending a whole lot less than New York City does. Maybe we should start looking at Arkansas and these policies and why. One other thing, I was telling one of my producers about what's happening in Chicago. If you're in Chicago, I know we got a ton of listeners in the state of Illinois in the Chicago market. If you are in the Windy City, there was an op-ed this morning in the Wall Street Journal, and it was talking about pension funds. And they made the case that they're only 28% funded last year, right? Yet Governor Pritzker signed legislation last year that boosted pension for younger Chicago police officers and firefighters. So just so for context, they say, like Detroit's pension fund, that's funded about 60 to 80%. And then when the city filed bankruptcy, and that was back in 2013, Chicago's pensions have doubled over the last 6 years. And they're the biggest driver of the budget deficit for the city. And the article made the case that if we were going into an economic decline, right, the market was to go down. And, you know, we've got Peter Grandage, a lot of other people have been warning about that for a long time. These things could be in a lot of trouble. And right now, you know, if there's not enough money to fund them, Illinois taxpayers are really going to be on the hook for that. And, you know, it's a concern. A lot of people predicted that.

0: markets go south, Chicago won't be able to keep up with any of these payments. So just putting it on the radar for Chicago listeners. And if you want to read that op-ed, it was definitely well worth it. Hey, I want to change gears. I want to talk about one other thing here today, too, if we could get into it. And I want to talk about something called the U.S. Citizens Vote Amendment. The president has delayed signing a bill that has overwhelmingly passed both houses of Congress. And it basically is designed to lower housing costs. And the reason he's refusing to sign is because he wants the Senate to pass the Save America Act, which would require all voters show, identification when they go into the voting booth. I don't know why this is a problem. I was having lunch with Doug Hinderer today, and he said the same thing to me. He said, why is that a problem? I said, Doug, a couple of weeks ago, I had a stay in a hotel. They wanted my ID. I couldn't say, well, here's the money. I don't want to give you my ID. Maybe it could have, but they made me show an ID, and that's just the way it goes. You rent a car, you do all these things. I don't understand why having, you got plenty of time to get an ID if you don't have one, or at least a state ID. It doesn't have to be a driver's license. You can prove whether you're a citizen or not. It's kind of a ridiculous argument that, it would disenfranchise some people. You got plenty of time before the midterms or the generals or any other vote. But anyway, they would also have to prove their identity on mail-in ballots. That's the other thing that was being proposed with a few other provisions to secure voting in our country. There are some who say that this would still be, a big hole in our voting security, even if the Save America Act is passed and signed. Here's the problem. There are some states like New York that have passed laws that allow non-citizens to vote in local and even state elections, statewide elections. And the problem is that those states could expand and allow these non-citizens to vote in federal elections. There's a little loophole. We're going to talk to Jack Tomczak about this. If New York was to allow people who are here from China and Somalia and Syria and Gaza to vote in their town elections, some people probably say that's their problem. But if they want to allow them to vote in federal elections, I think that becomes everybody's problem. So here to just bring you up to speed on the scope of this, you might not think it's relevant to you or to your state. It really is. Jack Tomczak joins me today. He's Vice President of Outreach for Americans for Citizen Voting, which you can find online at onlycitizens.vote, onlycitizens.vote. They're actually proposing an amendment to the Constitution that would restrict voting to citizens alone. You can sound off too. Let me know what you think if you want to join the conversation. 888-914-9149. Hey, Jack, thank you for your time. Good afternoon.
1: Drew, thanks for having me. I appreciate it. And you nailed it. You understand the issue.
0: It's a no-brainer. I have a real problem with wanting non-citizens to vote. Let me start there then. Why does the left or those who are proponents of this want people who are not citizens to vote in our federal elections? Just lay it out for those who may not comprehend it.
1: Well, their argument is that if people are living here and have jobs and are working and maybe they're paying taxes, that they should get a vote regardless of whether or not they're citizens. And we think that's ridiculous, especially when there is a path for people to take where they can become citizens. The president of Americans for Citizen Voting is Abby Fortenberry. She's a naturalized citizen from Brazil. She's gone through this experience. She knows what it takes. And she knows that going through that experience of becoming the naturalization process, of becoming a citizen, makes you more qualified to vote than if you don't. Now, here's the thing that most people don't understand, and I didn't understand this until it was explained to me. But in the U.S. Constitution, Article 1, Section 2, where it talks about who gets to vote for the House in Congress, and the 17th Amendment, where it talks about who gets to vote for the Senate in Congress, it says that whomever a state lets vote for their state legislature is allowed to vote in federal elections. Wow. For those two bodies. So, and the founders did this on purpose, and if states let non-citizens vote for their state in their state elections, then automatically those non-citizens are eligible to vote for Congress. And prior to 1926, many states did this. They were trying to attract immigrants and settlers to their states, so a lot of states allowed for non-citizens to vote in local, state, and federal elections. And the part of the Constitution that governs that has not been changed. So if it was constitutional then, it is constitutional now, and we need to amend the Constitution and fix that.
0: And so let's talk about that. I mean, the president, I think it's Thursday, he's set to address the nation. And he, of course, is always raising serious concerns about vulnerabilities in voting machines and potential cracks mm-hmm. that could undermine trust in the process. And there's been a lot of polling out there, too. There's a lot of people who really are very concerned. I mean, the Marist University, NPR, PBS, they did a news poll, and they said confidence that state and local governments run fair and accurate elections is down. It dropped. A third of Americans think there's voter fraud. Republicans, the stat was a lot higher than Democrats, and mm-hmm. a third of Americans think it's likely that the midterms could be stolen. That's terrible. I mean, we should not have that perspective when it comes to vote. There should be total trust. So how do we insulate? How do we protect that? So this HR, this resolution, the U.S. Citizens Vote Amendment that's being proposed, correct me if I'm wrong, my understanding is a joint resolution that would amend the Constitution that says only U.S. citizens may vote in federal elections. Is there a loophole there right now where states can extend the voting rights to non-citizens? And
1: yep.
0: How does this affect president, vice president, members of Congress?
1: Because the Constitution gives the power for determining eligibility for federal elections solely to the states, if a state constitution allows for non-citizen voting, which many of them do, mm-hmm. Legislators could legalize non-citizen voting, allow non-citizens to vote for their state legislature, and that would make them eligible to vote for elections for Congress. That loophole does not exist for presidential elections. There's no connection between state legislative elections and the presidential election. However, it is still 100% up to the states to determine who gets to vote for president. So if, let's say, California legalizes non-citizen voting for their state elections, they may very well also legalize it for presidential elections.
0: Wow.
1: And that just throws everything off.
0: Yeah, no.
1: Yeah, and it's
0: no. Go ahead. I'm just thinking about those open borders and how many people came across. I mean, you're talking a ton of people. I talked birthright citizenship too, and how many I guess they are citizens because they became American citizens by being born here, but they leave. They're indoctrinated in China or some other place. They can come back and sway an election in a state.
1: So if the SAVE Act or the Save America Act were to pass, and we're going to have voter ID when you vote, and citizenship verification. And if we can lock down voting machines so they're 100% accurate every single time,
0: amen.
1: None of that matters if California or New York or Illinois legalizes non-citizen voting for their state and federal elections. Gotcha. Then all this stuff that's been going on right now doesn't matter at all. That's how states get around citizenship verification, is they just legalize non-citizen voting, so you don't need to be a citizen. You don't need to verify it.
0: Wow. So where does the resolution currently stand in the House and the Senate? And maybe what are the next steps needed for it to advance? I don't know what the appetite for this is. Is this a long shot? Are people want to see this? I mean, do you have support for it?
1: Amending the Constitution is difficult. That's why it's only been done a handful of times. We've done polling, and we have 90% support, regardless of age, gender, race, ideology. So the public is behind this, and right now it is in Jim Jordan's Judiciary Committee, and we're waiting on Chairman Jordan and Chip Roy, who chairs the Constitution Subcommittee, to hold a hearing. And we've talked to both of them. They understand the issue. I don't know why we haven't gotten a hearing, because this is something that can be fixed. And if Republicans lose control of Congress this November, which they may, that's why we hold elections, then there isn't going to be a chance to amend the Constitution and fix this loophole. And in that time, the California could legalize non-citizen voting tomorrow or next year. Like, while Republicans know they have control, they need to take action on House Joint Resolution 152 before they're unable to.
0: So what's the window on it? What's the timeline for this?
1: Well, we set out to do this a year ago, and we're hoping that Congress would act quickly and we could get it on the ballot this November, because unlike most constitutional amendments that are ratified by state legislatures, This one, like the repeal of prohibition back in 1933, is being ratified directly by the people. So it'll be on the ballot when it's time for ratification if your state legislature puts it on the ballot. So we wanted to get this done so it could be on the ballot this November. It's too late for that. So we are hoping that we can get some movement either now in July or after the August recess in September. Because if leadership changes hands in the House or the Senate, we won't get another shot at this. So we want to get through both the House and the Senate by the end of the year.
0: I would think there's an appetite for it. Like I said, the polls seem to indicate people think this is common sense, and I think people would probably vote for it. So we'll have to see how it comes out. Right now, how can we help either raise awareness or,
1: call your congressperson, ask them to get on board with House Joint Resolution 152, HJR 152, and you go to our website, onlycitizens.vote. But right now, it's in the hands of Congress. And if you know your congressperson, or even if you don't, write them and ask them to support this.
0: Yeah, I think if something like this was to pass, and to me it's just common sense. It makes sense. I mean, who does it hurt, right?
1: Right.
0: I think it would strengthen trust in this entire electoral system. These arguments we have over every election, it's stolen, it's this, it's that. I mean, there's a lot of questions that are out there. It's nice to know that, hey, my vote counts and it is being counted, right? So I think it's a good thing. I hope you're successful.
1: I'm
0: just curious, the president, he's got, concerns, of course, about election security, including the voting machines. How does he view this constitutional amendment?
1: I haven't talked to him. This might surprise you, but it's very difficult to get a meeting with the president.
0: Yeah.
1: So I don't even know if he's aware of this. Now, a constitutional amendment does not need the president's signature, but Republicans in Congress do what the president tells them to do. So having President Trump on board with the U.S. citizen voting amendment would be huge. And, all the stuff that he's doing, all of the Trump legacy can be repealed in one day if there's a Democrat Congress and a Democrat president. But if he has a hand in amending the Constitution, there's a legacy for him, because it's really difficult to undo an amendment. So if he'd like to make his mark, this is his chance.
0: It's, and I would think if you were able to get connected to him or make him aware of this, his support carries a lot of weight, not just with, the Senate and Congress, but certainly with a lot of Americans that are out there. Well,
1: and it's right up his alley. He would get it. He would understand it. He'd be on board.
0: Yeah, no kidding. So it's it's HJ Resolution 152. People want to check that out. And hey, thank you for putting this on our radar. I didn't know anything about it. I'm glad I was able to at least explore this with you, and we'll see what comes. I'll continue to monitor it, and if anything happens in the interim, make sure you reach out to the show. I'd love to give it some exposure. Okay.
1: Thanks for the time. Thanks for the exposure. I appreciate it.
0: Jack, you got it. It's Jack Tomczak. If you want to check him out too, feel free to go ahead and do that online. Onlycitizens.vote. Onlycitizens.vote. They're proposing an amendment to the Constitution that would restrict voting to citizens only. There's more arguments for that than against it, right? Hey, I have to take a short break. Are you struggling with fertility? Listen to this. This is something I just heard about earlier. I've been looking at all, we've talked demographics a lot here over the past year, right? The declining numbers in the states. Yeah, so you're well aware of it. I saw something that just struck me. Researchers are warning right now of a major, major crisis in male reproductive health. Men's average testosterone levels have halved. They've gone down by half in the past 50 years. So, maybe you're struggling right now to get pregnant. Maybe there's some other issues. You might be surprised at what might be causing this. It is a silent crisis. A lot of people are saying, what happened to men? This could be one of the biggest health stories of our day right now. And there's several studies that are out to suggest that an average man's testosterone level, has dropped, and maybe it's dropping, even sperm motility. What's that mean for your health? What's it mean for your marriage? What does it mean for your family? And let's zoom out for a minute, okay? What's it mean for society, for our nation at large? We'll explore that more with Dr. John Littell when I return.
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12: 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And, you know, what does that look like?
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12: 1% decrease every year. And so, you know, it can have symptoms like fatigue, right? Maybe you're tired. You can't make it through the day by yourself. You're irritable. You're getting mood changes. People say you're just not fun to be around with anymore. You can have loss of muscle or strength. You know, despite going to the gym every day, you can't lift as much as you want to. Lower sex drive. And guys, even weight gain, particularly around the belly.
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0: Yes, that was actually today's show on the symptoms of low testosterone in men. And glad they're covering it as well. I saw this story earlier today, and I thought, first person I thought of was Dr. John Littell. You know, he is an expert when it comes to reproductive health. And, you know, I was just, I have to say, I was stunned by the numbers. I mean, a 50% drop in 50% drop in you know, men's you know, testosterone. There's something driving it, right? There's something driving it. And I sat back. Well, what is it, right? Are men becoming more feminine? Is there something else? Is it chemical? Is it something we're eating? You know, and honestly, if you're a man right now and you're tired all the time, right? Turn up your radio. Maybe you're having trouble concentrating. Maybe you've gained weight, even though you really haven't changed a whole lot of what your routine was. Maybe your motivation's gone or your mood's different. Ladies, maybe you see that in your spouse, right? Maybe you see your husband. Maybe, as you said, you heard in the clip there, your sex drive is diminished. There could be a real good reason, and you could get it fixed. I mean, we can correct the problem. A lot of people say, "Oh no, I'm just getting older." True, I'm working way too hard. You don't know, it's a stressful life. That's why I'm putting the weight on. That's why these other things are happening. But what if it was something much bigger, right? What if it was something a little bit larger? Research is now presenting stunning claims that it's not just 50%, it's fallen by 54% between 72 and 2019. That's not a small change. It's a huge shift in just two generations. And in a minute, we'll find out where it's going. Is it getting even worse? You know, what are your sons and your son's sons going to encounter if we've seen this over 50 years? One of the researchers warned that, you know, we've got a major crisis right now in male reproductive health, and it's currently not given enough attention. That's what I always try to do here. I try to give you a look at the issues that I think deserve attention and at least put this on your radar, right? So you can be in the know on this. So think about that for a moment. This is not about performance, you know, athletic performance or aging. Your testosterone affects every symptom. Yeah, every system, I should say, in your male body, your muscle mass, your bone, your energy, metabolism, mood, memory, you go through it all, right? Fertility, sexual health, even your heart, your cardiovascular health. So when that falls, there's something going wrong. There's something going deeper. Dr. John Littell joins me right now. He's a wonderful physician who's the author of a book called The Hidden Truth, Deception in Women's Healthcare, expert on HPV and so much more. You can find him online at johnlittellmd.com, and he's back once again. Doctor, thanks for your perspective. I'm grateful to have you here.
13: Well, I'm grateful to be here, Drew. Good afternoon. I guess this could be called The Hidden Truth, Deception in Men's Healthcare for this episode. And I'll tell you, who also needs to be tuning in and not turning the radio off is if you're pregnant with a male baby, if you're raising sons, as I am, and grandsons, as we are, you need to listen to this, because that study that just came out was adult men in five countries, you know, tens of thousands of men that we looked at retroactively. But you look at a study from 6 years ago of over 4,000 teenage boys that showed already a 20% drop in testosterone, with the average level going from about 600, normal is between 400 and 800, it going from 600 down to 450, just within, just within about 10 years change. There was a 20% drop within 10 years. This is a study out of 2020 that didn't get a lot of publicity. And why I'm bringing that up is when you talk about primary prevention for low testosterone when you're an adult, think of how many teenage boys you take care, how many kids are we raising? Have we been raising that no one's checking their testosterone levels, but they're playing their video games, right? They're drinking out of plastic straws, eating out of plastic containers, you know, whatever they're getting at school, and we don't know what we're doing. Their mothers are breastfeeding them when they're babies and taking birth control pills at the same time, suppressing natural production of testosterone. So the diet, we can get into the diet. So with primary prevention starts in the womb, you know, at conception, as it always does. And I believe, and then of course, all the other factors we'll get into what's happening to adult men to drop these testosterone levels to what is really, as Robert Kennedy said, this is a crisis in our country. And mostly the Western developed nations are dealing with this. That's a very important point. Yeah. These testosterone drops and sperm count drops are not being seen in Africa, regions of the world in Asia and even Latin America that are not being exposed to some of the garbage that we're exposed to in this country.
0: So let's talk about that. You said something really interesting, and I've been talking a lot about plastics, microplastics. They say you have a plastic spoon-sized plastic in your brain. We're finding it in male sperm now, and I think maybe that's a big issue. Researchers there's a lot of reasons. It could be obesity is a factor. And of course, you look at Americans, we're definitely obese. Type 2 diabetes, maybe these GLP-1s will help people. There's a lot of chronic inflammation and insistent insulin resistance that people are dealing with today in the culture. A lot of metabolic disease that can affect hormone production. But I really think outside of that, right, I think we should look closely at these endocrine disrupting chemicals that you just spoke about, those that are found in plastics. I mean, we fertilize our lawn, it runs into our waterway, seeps into, you know, your water supply. There's pesticides, there's cosmetics, there's the food packing, a lot of household products. There's a ton of stuff that can interfere with your body's hormonal systems. How do you rank these things, and how serious is this? Are we now just really beginning to see the detrimental effect of these plastics and these endocrine disrupting chemicals?

0: multifaceted, multi-pronged, you know, multiple factors clearly in this. So that you add insult to injury when you have a child or a young person or even an adult who is allowing himself, a male, to get the abdominal obesity. And by the way, when we talk about obesity, it's abdominal obesity where you develop an enzyme called, you know, I'm sure you've read about aromatase, which then takes that testosterone, perfectly good, and converts it back to estrogen. All right, these are all in the same steroid chemistry, sex steroids, that at any point in time, your body can decide what to do with these things and convert them. They all come out of cholesterol, by the way. They're made from cholesterol. Mm. What is happening, you're right, with these endocrine disruptors in the environment, you know, cleaning products, you mentioned the big three, really, the pesticides and the plastics. Those are probably the top three, the things that come to my mind. I have no doubt there are chemicals in there that resemble estrogen. And in doing so, therefore minimizing the effects of testosterone in the body, and, you know, overwhelming the testosterone in the body. And yeah, I think we have to take a look at that. I mean, the proliferation of plastics, look at the history of the plastic industry. It was not something that was there in the 1940s, you know, and for the rest of mankind, you know, up until plastics became big. So we never looked at what consequences there might be when we wrap our foods in plastic wrap, and everything else is happening with the plastic industry. So, I don't know. It's going to take someone like a Bobby Kennedy to get this, you know, to insist that we do more studies on the long-term impact of, for example, plastics and, of course, pesticides. And we've seen where he's been going with that. The things within our control, we should be changing right away. Listen, I'm in my 60s now. I've been relying on my kids who are raising their kids to start telling me how to, you know, avoid a lot of this stuff. I can't really say anything more than that at this point. I mean, I think we're just going to have to learn as we go about how damaging our environment has been when it comes to this issue of endocrine disruptors.
1: So let me open the phones for you, too. If you want to join the conversation, you have a question, maybe you're wondering about your own symptoms or that of your loved one, good time to get in. I only have Dr. Littell a short time today, but I think this is a conversation it's worth having. It's something we really should explore together. If you want to join the conversation, ask your questions, maybe even share what you've gone through, the number's 888-914-9149, 888-914-9149. If you're just joining me, we're talking about what researchers are calling a growing crisis in men's health. And there's some studies out there talking about how testosterone levels have fallen dramatically over the past half a century. And major implications from fertility to energy to your sleep to just your well-being in general. So it's 888-914-9149. I want to hit on another aspect of this as well, because what's equally concerning to me, so we have your T is declining, but it parallels, doctor, another, I think, alarming trend. We are seeing declining sperm counts in men too. And there's been multiple international studies over the past several decades that have documented what they're calling a significant reduction in sperm concentration worldwide and motility. What's behind that? And together, as you look at these two issues affecting, you know, male fertility, I think there is some very serious questions about the health of future generations and even population.
0: Well, yeah, if we're looking at fertility, we know that's one of the chapters in my book, the assault on fertility is really the assault on the family. I'm not a conspiracy theorist when I suggest that much of this has been intentional. Much of what's happening in our society, in our environment, to destroy fertility in men, I don't believe it's all accidental, put it that way. We have issues with medications and vaccines that we could go into as well. Just as we saw what happened with women who are in their teenage years and 20s and on all these artificial contraceptive hormones and have no clue that they're already lacking in fertility and now become permanently infertile, essentially can't have babies, the same thing has been happening with the men in our society. They are not aware of their reduced testosterone levels, and there's no way to know about their sperm counts. And by the way, there's ethical ways to obtain semen analyses, which we could talk about, but you do want to know. And I just had a patient that fit

0: prescription actually an hour ago in my office, a couple dealing with fertility issues I could talk about after the break if you like.
1: Let's do that. We'll take a quick break. When we come back, we'll grab the calls, okay? So if you're queuing in right now, you want to join the conversation, we probably have another 10, 15 minutes with Dr. John Littell. Stay with me. Our conversation continues right after this.
2: The only thing that doctors have to report are abortion pill cases, deaths. They don't have to report injuries. And so we don't even know how many women are being injured every year by these very, very strong chemical drugs.
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4: Hello, this is Bishop Terry LaValle of the Diocese of Ogdensburg. Let us pray. Remember, O most gracious Virgin Mary, that never was it known that anyone who fled to your protection, implored your help, or sought your intercession was left unaided. Inspired with this confidence, I fly unto you, O Virgin of Virgins, our Mother. To you do we come, before you we stand, sinful and sorrowful. O Mother of the Word incarnate, despise not our petitions, but in your mercy, hear and answer them. Through Christ our Lord. Amen.
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1: Hey! Well, great to be with you today. The chaplet's about 15 minutes away. If you're just tuning in, we're talking about something that does not get nearly the attention it deserves. A quiet but potentially profound change is occurring right now in American men. And I came across some research that suggests that the testosterone levels of men have dropped, just they've plummeted, is really the way to describe this, in the past half a century. They're over 54%, right? So that raises questions, and we're exploring that. What's it mean for fertility? Having trouble having a child? Are you always tired? What about chronic disease? What about the future of the health of our families? So my guest today, Dr. John Littell, we are more than glad to take your calls and questions. You can check him out online at johnlittellmd.com. His name is L-I-T-T-E-L-L, if you're looking to spell that. And doctor, let's go right to the phones for you. Leticia, or Leticia, I'm not sure how she pronounced it, is in Chandler, Arizona. Good afternoon, Leticia.
12: Good afternoon. I take both Leticia and Leticia. That's fine.
1: Perfect.
12: Yeah, my husband took a course in pesticides in the Long Island area, and he was told that the greatest pollutant of all is female hormones in the water.
1: Mm-hmm.
12: And I would imagine, they didn't say why, but it's from birth control and maybe the abortion pill. Yep. So, you know, the heavy population of women since the 60s have been taking birth control, and when they eliminate, they're eliminating into our drinking water, and I doubt that the systems, you know, cope with that, the water filtration systems. So men have been exposed to that for generations. that's a factor you didn't consider.
1: Hey, Leticia, thank you very much. I appreciate it. Doctor, your thoughts on that, because, you know, a lot of that contraceptive gets right into the water. It's flushed into down the toilets and into the water.
0: Yeah. I mean, like I said earlier, you have the women breastfeeding their babies, taking it, and they're all perfectly fine to take them. And then, obviously, horrendous assault on the, especially the male baby. But also, you know, you had a country like Japan, which did not allow, they were the last country to allow oral contraceptives because of that very issue, if you look it up. They were very concerned about what these synthetic chemicals were going to do to their society. So it's a very legitimate concern, and I have no doubt that it's had an impact and a lasting impact on fertility.
1: Hey, thank you for the call. Great contribution. Jason is in Ohio. Jason, good afternoon.
13: Good afternoon. How you doing?
1: We're doing well. Thanks. You're on with Dr. Littell. So go right ahead.
13: Yes, Dr. Littell. I think one interesting thing is that a lot of the forever plastics and stuff, they're in a lot of the fitness stuff that's geared towards men. And so maybe a question that I had or something that you can speak to is if these things are, in fact, forever plastics, one, I guess, do you have any evidence or any idea or I guess any... if you can speak to the things that they could be in, and then if there's anything that we can do if it's like a forever plastic and it's in our bodies. Thanks.
0: Wow. You seem pretty knowledgeable. Hey, could you give me an example of what you're thinking of as a forever plastic? I know what I'm thinking of, but if you can give me one concrete example, it helps.
13: Yeah, so maybe polycarbonates that's used in a lot of like the packaging and the bottling. I believe it's like... Okay. Polyfluoroalkyls that are in a lot of the labeling and stuff like that. And if you
0: good, that's where I thought you were going with that.
13: Juice in these, yeah, absolutely.
0: Yeah. I thought we need to take a deep dive into the whole fitness industry. We have a proliferation of gyms around my area, you know, bodybuilders who are, as you probably know, more and more returning to testosterone replacement therapy. And it's a paradox. You know, it's like, what's going on here? They're working their brains out and they're still needing testosterone. So I don't have the data on that, but I can tell you that when I have a young man like I had this morning, and he and his wife are struggling fertility, and I say, go work out. And this guy took it to the max. I mean, this guy is a brute. I couldn't believe what he came in compared to a year ago. He's a law enforcement officer here. And he brought his testosterone level from 350 up to 500. I told you earlier, 400 to 800 is kind of the range we like to see. That's a significant increase. It's the exact opposite of what we saw the decrease was in teenagers. So regular sustained exercise and avoiding exogenous testosterone as much as possible, of course, if you're trying to get some sperm on the happening, because testosterone, exogenous testosterone, TRT will inhibit your ability to produce sperm. So, the plastics, everything being packaged in plastics is a paradox, is a problem, I should say. Yeah, definitely a problem.
1: Yeah, well, a great call. All right, we'll move along. We'll go to Ron in Rancho Cucamonga, California. Hi, Ron.
14: Well, hi there. My question for your doctor is, I asked my doctor about a year ago about my testosterone level because I have like low energy and low motivation from chronic pain. And he said, oh, yeah, your testosterone level's fine. And I think he was just trying to brush me off. And I wasn't really happy with his response. And I don't think he really took any serious consideration about the testosterone level and the medical aspects concerning this. So if I approach him again, what do I ask him? And I did take some supplements in the past for the testosterone, the one that's advertised on TV a lot.
1: Yep, yep.
14: And it didn't seem to help. So I don't, is there any recommendation you have for supplements or something I could ask my doctor about determining my true testosterone level and how to bring it up again?
1: Perfect. Well, Ron, I'll tell you, I'm going to let Dr. Littell respond to you. Doctor, let me inject something in between your response. He's asking about supplements and, you know, some guys are taking tea. Once you start doing that, I had heard somewhere that your body then no longer wants to make its own testosterone, and that can be problematic. So I don't know how true that is, but maybe you can address that. He took some supplements and wants to know how to talk to his physician about making sure that...
0: Right. That was a great injection, as I talk about testosterone injections now, right? So we're going to you know, it really, if they're a young man who's trying to achieve fertility, optimize fertility, then we're going to steer, you're going to steer completely away. But if you're in an older gentleman who no longer is concerned and your testosterone level is less than 400, the insurance companies will say they may not pay until it gets less than 250. But that said, I am not against testosterone replacement, you know, therapy at all. You mentioned supplements. I'm not familiar with any real good supplements out there. But here's a real caveat, very important medical caveat, is you better make darn sure you don't have prostate cancer, you know, before you ever get on testosterone, get a PSA test to make sure you don't have early signs of prostate cancer. You know, that's a tremendous no-no. And get a skin check to make sure you don't have any signs of melanoma, because these are things that testosterone adversely impacts, cancers. So other than that, if your testosterone shows up at 200, let's say, well, dang it, you know, your doctor should be willing to offer you some testosterone replacement short of what you're already doing, which I said is, you know, exercise your full head off. You know, make sure you have a good heart, healthy enough to do the aerobic conditioning and your muscular training, and get a good trainer if you need a trainer. So you're going to do everything you can do to boost your testosterone level, because as Drew just said, there is a negative feedback when you give exogenous, meaning, you know, take supplements either in the form of gels, topical gels, or injections. And that's all over the map. And testosterone, don't even get me started on pellets. I'm really opposed to the pellets in the rear end, which is really a lot of nurse practitioners and others. They have all niche doing that right now. I don't like what I'm seeing with that, but that's another story.
1: That's good to know. Let's go to Allentown, Pennsylvania next. Teresa is listening there. Hi, Teresa. Good afternoon.
15: Yeah, I'm listening, and I was thinking of the spiritual part of it. You know, in our schools, they're teaching masturbation, oral sex, and all kind of weird sex practices, that they have boys and girls doing at an early age. And would this affect, you know, their fertility at all?
0: Well, no, I think the things that will affect children's fertility is not what you just suggested. No, it's going to affect their overall spiritual well-being and their moral outlook on life and their whatever. We're going to go with that from a religious perspective, but from a medical perspective, what really is at the heart of matter with children is having that conversation at a very young age. Let's just focus on boys right now. I mean, we could have a whole episode, and that's a very bold topic to address, masturbation in small children, because it's a natural instinct for small children. So that would be another whole object that has nothing, another whole topic has nothing to do with the testosterone issue, but learning, teaching children to learn how responsibly to approach these issues at the youngest age that's appropriate based on what's going on in their bodies. And of course, I don't know if you've had that conversation on any of your shows, Drew, but having raised 5 kids now, but also dealing with a lot of kids. We have to get these young men equipped. I have a chapter in my book called How to Train Your Man, you know, and it really is, you know, how they can learn sexual self-discipline from you know, as young an age as it's, you know, as they can morally, medically, physically appreciate the need to do so. And that's a different age for every child.
1: All right. Well, thank you for your call. Great call. Mary's got an interesting question out of New Jersey regarding pot. Mary, good afternoon.
16: Thank you very much. If you can, yes, include among the variety of environmental things that can affect the male hormones and sperm. There are published studies about marijuana and sperm levels and the health of the sperm, lower sperm counts and unhealthy sperm and testosterone levels. And they say that when someone's high on pot, the man can experience like this pleasurable surge and you know, desire. But then if they're using it ongoing, then it lowers their normal levels.
1: So the impact of cannabis, doctor, which is now
16: passive.
1: Thank you, Mary, very much. So, you know, what role does marijuana have in terms of some of the numbers we might be seeing? Is that a contributing factor as well?
0: Yeah, it's fascinating that Mary brought that up, because just before the show, I went on to Grok to look that up, right? Because I'm curious. THC, testosterone. You know who's the owner of Grok? Who's the guy
1: Elon
0: who started
1: Musk.
0: Grok? Okay. Does Elon Musk smoke pot?
1: Yes, all the time.
0: Guess what Grok says about marijuana? It says it increases testosterone levels. So I don't know what to believe. I got a big kick out of seeing that, though. I don't know what to say, but definitely impairs you in many, many, many other ways sexually. So I would say, that Mary, you're right on.
1: That's fantastic. Well, I've got a minute until I sneak another one. Lewis is in Miami, Florida. Hi, Lewis. Good afternoon.
17: Good afternoon. How are you today?
1: We're well. Go right ahead. We only got a minute or two left, Lewis, so I want to make sure.
17: Yeah, real quick. Okay, real quick. I've read, and my son is a medicinal doctor.
1: Yeah.
17: And he has told me, and I've also read, that soy contributes to increases estrogen in men. Mm-hmm. And if you look at the label on almost everything that you buy over the counter, it contains soy. Vegetable oil, which is used to cook almost everything in restaurants, contains soy. So I'd like for the doctor, if he could elaborate on that, please.
1: Great. Thank you very much.
0: Great question. Love it. If you're talking about phytoestrogens, plant-derived estrogens, I studied them for, forever in terms of their health benefits in women. But I always knew that I would never give my son or my grandson's soy milk. You know, and it's interesting to think, you know, you'd have to look at studies, obviously, out of Asia and whatnot, in terms of the impact, because clearly soy is a staple food there, right?
1: Doctor, so, I got to leave it right there, but let's bring you back. I should have kept you on a little bit longer today, but the Chapel of Divine Mercy is straight ahead.
0: Pray for me.
1: Check out Dr. John Littell, johnlittellmd.com, and we will pray for you right now. The chaplain
0: is straight ahead. Thank you.
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20: I did want to call because I wanted to share that I have been away from the church for over 10 years. And I had lived a rather simple life. I had finally went to Jesus. I cried, I prayed, and I had been praying. And I was in need of a major surgery for a uterine fibroid that was the size of a cantaloupe.
21: Oh my.
20: And so I had been praying, and I told God, you know, God, whatever your will is, I'll accept it. Whether it's a complete hysterectomy, whether it's removal of everything, whatever it is, I'm accepting of your will. And thank you for being by my side and continue to help me be strong. And I went last month, and I'm barely talking about it now out loud. I went last month with the recent ultrasound results, and we were going to go through what procedures were to be done, and nothing was there. Absolutely
21: nothing.
20: Praise God.
21: Wow.
20: Yes.
21: Wow.
20: And so I do have my first appointment with a father. I'm to be called back today, and I'm going to have a sit down and have my first confession.
21: Oh, wonderful.
20: After 10 years, and I'm ready. I no longer feel empty. I no longer feel vacant.
21: Praise God.
20: And this was before finding out about the fibroid. God truly has filled me with joy and peace in my heart that I have never had.
21: So
20: I cannot wait to receive the sacrament.
21: You're picking up on the conversation again. Wonderful. The conversation with God. That's the thing that's amazing to me. That no matter who we are, no matter how far we are from God, God is not far from us.
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1: Well, good afternoon and welcome. Great to be here with you today. As I say every day, I really enjoy this. This is kind of the highlight of my time together, right in the heart of what we do and what we talk about. And if you are just tuning in, love to have you pray with me. I stop every afternoon for about 20, 30 minutes, and we pray this beautiful prayer that was given by Jesus himself to a young nun named St. Faustina is her name. I'm going to say Helen Kowalska was her Polish name before she entered religious life. But St. Faustina, she wrote in her diary about the promises that the Lord gave her regarding the power of this prayer and how it delights him. And that's why I think as we gather together every day, we see so much fruit. And I say it every day. I'm grateful for everyone who's taken time. I want to thank a few people. I was reading some emails earlier this morning. And thank you for taking the time just to not just send intentions. I get a lot of intentions, of course, but also to send those answered prayers. Like when we pray together, maybe you don't get through on the phones, maybe you do. But you said, man, we prayed for that during the chaplet, and this is how God worked it out. I love hearing those. You can email me, drew@relevantradio.com. Okay, just mark it answered prayer or praise report. That's how some people do it. And I'll see that, and I'd like to share those. And you can send me your intentions as well. But let's pray for one another right now. If you're going through a difficult time, if you really need an answer to prayer, let's pray for you. Okay, you can get in at 888-914-9149. That's 888-914-9149. I'm in studio today with Mary Beth, one of my great colleagues here. And Mary Beth, it's good to have you back. Great to be able to pray with you once again.
2: Yes, I'll be here a few times this week, I think.
1: You're here tomorrow too, right?
2: Yeah.
1: Man, I'm loving it, yeah. Well, anything you want to start us off with, pray for, share?
2: What's going on in your world? I want to pray for anyone who is battling an addiction and is actively working to overcome it, that Jesus would help them to keep going, give them his grace, and if they fall, to pick themselves up and just to keep going.
1: It's a heavy cross, right?
2: It is a heavy cross, but I think it's one prayer that Jesus really wants to answer. He really wants to free us from those addictions and the enslavement, right?
1: But it's exactly what he says in the diary. You know, he tells her, anything you ask of me, in virtue of my passion through this prayer, I'll grant. And if it's according to my will. And I'm like, well, what's God's will? God's will does not want you chained in addiction. Doesn't want your loved one
2: in that.
1: And you know, when somebody's addicted, and I've had addiction in my own family, and my father struggled, and I've had other loved ones and friends who battled addiction. It looks like they'll never get freedom. They'll never ever be released from it. That the addiction's too powerful. It seems demonic. But with God, all things are possible. And I've seen heroin addictions broken. I've seen alcohol addictions broken. There are people who've conquered porn and sexual addictions. I mean, there's no addiction too great for God. So we'll pray for that today as well. Nick, anything you want to join us with or share?
3: Yeah, I was just talking with Dr. John Littell as we transitioned to the chaplain, and he reiterated prayers for his health. He had a recent medical episode that scared him a little bit, and so he just wants us to pray for him and for his continued health.
1: All right, doctor, we are praying for you. We'll continue to do that. I was going through some email, like I said a little bit earlier today. I just grabbed a couple quick emails here. This person says, I have a couple requests, Drew. One is for my mother, who's now in hospice care, and she's at peace, and she's comfortable. We were able to take her to church one last time, and which was her wish. I'd like to pray for her and also for a friend who committed suicide by jumping in front of a train this past Monday. Her name is Carrie, and she has two daughters, and they were young, a 10-year-old named Hope. So would you please pray for her? One final one, she says here, special intention for a special needs daughter. And that for my family, that they're going to approve health insurance. So a lot of crosses, a lot of difficulty. We'll certainly lift that up. Another person wrote, Drew, as I sit here in adoration and I speak to Jesus, I ask, how on earth is our family so dysfunctional? I mean, my adorable little brother has become mentally ill. He hears voices at 14 years of age, and now he's mentally disabled and he lives alone. We all just want to live better lives, but we're stuck in dysfunction and paranoia and pride and jealousy and disordered priorities. I'm begging Jesus to restore us, and especially James, who is the youngest. So, yeah, we don't often pray for those with, you know, these psychological or mental challenges. Let's really turn to St. Diffident today. We'll really ask for healing in those areas. So many different ones. People who are bipolar, people who are depressed, people who suffer from anxiety, those who suffer from paranoia, from, you know, diminishment, from all sorts of things. Let's bring them to God right now, and we will ask for His great mercy. Mm-hmm. And let's pray together right now. I know my phones are full, so if you want to get your intention at least heard by our family here, by our group, Nick is on our social media. Send him a post, at Drew Mariani Show, okay? At Drew Mariani Show, and he will go ahead and we'll give some voice to it for you, okay? And of course, you can watch on Facebook, YouTube, and Relevant Radio Plus. But let's begin right now as we do. In the name of the Father, and of the Son, and of the Holy Spirit, amen. You expired, Jesus, but the source of life gushed forth for souls, and the ocean of mercy opened up for the whole world. O font of life, unfathomable divine mercy, envelop the whole world and empty yourself out upon us. O blood and water, which gushed forth from the heart of Jesus as a fountain of mercy for us.
2: I trust in you.
1: O blood and water, which gushed forth from the heart of Jesus as a fountain of mercy for us.
2: I trust in you.
1: O blood and water, which gushed forth from the heart of Jesus as a fountain of mercy for us.
2: I trust in you.
1: Our Father who art in heaven, hallowed be thy name. Thy kingdom come, thy will be done on earth as it is in heaven.
2: Give us this day our daily bread. And forgive us our trespasses, as we forgive those who trespass against us. And lead us not into temptation, but deliver us from evil. Amen.
1: Hail Mary, full of grace, the Lord is with thee. Blessed art thou among women, and blessed is the fruit of thy womb, Jesus.
2: Holy Mary, Mother of God, pray for us sinners now and at the hour of our death. Amen.
1: And I believe in God, the Father Almighty, the Creator of heaven and earth, and in Jesus Christ, his only Son, our Lord, who was conceived by the Holy Spirit, and was born of the Virgin Mary. He suffered under Pontius Pilate, was crucified, died, and was buried. He descended into hell, and on the third day, he rose again from the dead. He ascended into heaven and is seated at the right hand of God, the Father Almighty. From there he shall come to judge the living and the dead.
2: I believe in the Holy Spirit, the Holy Catholic Church, the communion of saints, the forgiveness of sins, the resurrection of the body, and life everlasting. Amen.
1: Amen. All right, we'll take our first call today from La Hombra, California. Let me go to Rita. Rita, good afternoon. Welcome. I'm sorry. Let me find that. There you go. Hi, Rita. I'm sorry you weren't on the air. Go right ahead. We can hear you now.
4: That's okay. Okay. Thank you for taking my call, Drew. I'm calling. I called about a month or so ago regarding my daughter having a very large cyst on her ovary. Mm-hmm. So they were able to remove the cyst. And they were able to save the ovary, and there's no cancer.
1: Oh, my gosh. Praise God. Well, we'll thank God for that, right? We'll pray for continued health for her. And we'll also praise him for, of course, the use of medicine and technology. I say it all the time. We often pray for these miraculous cures. You know, we've had tumors that were inoperable disappear, but God can use treatment. He can use medicine. He can use technology. He can use all sorts of things to bring healing. So let's give God, for you, Rita, for all of your intentions. We'll pray for your daughter, and we'll pray for those who are battling cancer. And Lord, we just give you praise for the way you answer us. What an inspiration. And I know great things are in the offing for those who pray with trust right now. So we turn to you once again as we raise our voice. Eternal Father, we offer you the body, blood, soul, and divinity of your dearly beloved Son, our Lord Jesus Christ.
2: In atonement for our sins and those of the whole world.
1: For the sake of his sorrowful passion.
2: Have mercy on us and on the whole world.
1: For the sake of his sorrowful passion.
2: Have mercy on us and on the whole world.
1: For the sake of his sorrowful passion.
2: Have mercy on us and on the whole world.
1: For the sake of his sorrowful passion.
2: Have mercy on us and on the whole world.
1: For the sake of his sorrowful passion.
2: Have mercy on us and on the whole world.
1: For the sake of his sorrowful passion.
2: Have mercy on us and on the whole world.
1: For the sake of his sorrowful passion.
2: Have mercy on us and on the whole world.
1: For the sake of his sorrowful passion.
2: Have mercy on us and on the whole world.
1: For the sake of his sorrowful passion.
2: Have mercy on us and on the whole world.
1: For the sake of his sorrowful passion.
2: Have mercy on us and on the whole world.
1: All right. Caitlin is in Rancho Cucamonga, California. Hi, Caitlin. Good afternoon.
5: Hi, Drew. I'm asking for prayers for my grandpa Juan, who is in the hospital again for the fourth time. We're praying for complete healing of his health and strength for our entire family.
1: All right, well, let's lift him up right now, and we'll lift you and your whole family up. I know how much you must love your grandfather. And Lord, I just ask you hold him, that you embrace him, that you are merciful to him. And this is a sacred moment for him. So I entrust him right now completely to your divine mercy. And Lord, I just give to you all those now approaching the threshold of eternity. If it's your will, embrace them as a merciful Savior. If it is also your will, I pray for an extension of life for many. We're really praying for that now. But I give you these souls, and I give you in a particular way those who've gone before us, so souls in purgatory, have no one to pray for them. May by virtue of our prayers, their purgation be mitigated and maybe even alleviated as we pray. Eternal Father, we offer you the body, blood, soul, and divinity of your dearly beloved Son, our Lord Jesus Christ.
2: In atonement for our sins and those of the whole world.
1: For the sake of his sorrowful passion.
2: Have mercy on us and on the whole world.
1: For the sake of his sorrowful passion.
2: Have mercy on us and on the whole world.
1: For the sake of his sorrowful passion.
2: Have mercy on us and on the whole world.
1: For the sake of his sorrowful passion.
2: Have mercy on us and on the whole world.
1: For the sake of his sorrowful passion.
2: Have mercy on us and on the whole world.
1: For the sake of his sorrowful passion.
2: Have mercy on us and on the whole world.
1: For the sake of his sorrowful passion.
2: Have mercy on us and on the whole world.
1: For the sake of his sorrowful passion.
2: Have mercy on us and on the whole world.
1: For the sake of his sorrowful passion.
2: Have mercy on us and on the whole world.
1: For the sake of his sorrowful passion.
2: Have mercy on us and on the whole world.
1: All right, before we go to Martha in Chicago, let me jump right over to Nick, who is here in studio with us. Nick, what's coming in on our socials?
3: Drew, Colleen is praying for Charlton's mental health. His birthday is this Friday. Clara is asking for a quick healing for her sister and to be pain-free while she passes kidney stones. Janet's praying for Sherry, who has a mass on her lung and is scheduled for an MRI. Also, prayers for the resolution of my family conflicts. Another listener is praying for a son that does not want help. Pamela's wishing her sister Mary a happy birthday and praying for her family. Kat is praying for her family's heart to surrender to Jesus amidst all distressing legal battles that they're facing as a family. Juana is asking prayers for daughter Angelica, who had a baby 3 months ago. Part of the placenta was left in her uterus. She had a procedure to remove that, and today she was taken in an ambulance with hemorrhages and low blood pressure. Finally, Sharon is praying for financial troubles, the healing of her broken humerus, and also peace and healing in her family, especially for the return of her daughter Bridget to the faith.
1: We'll lift those up. I want to pray for those battling heat today, too. Because across the country, there is some brutal heat now brewing. And I know a lot of people's health and even life can be compromised as a result of that. And as you were giving those intentions, also my own heart, I had wanted to pray for those struggling financially. It just came to me. And maybe you're in that situation today where you got bad news or a big medical bill or there was a car accident or, you know, things aren't adding up the way you thought they would. And let's just ask God, who is a God of providence and abundance, who is a multiplier, really to enter into your situation and work that miracle that I know you need, because maybe it's a miracle is the only thing that's going to save you right now. Martha in Chicago, thank you for praying with us as well. Good afternoon.
6: Good afternoon. Please pray for my cousin. She has stage 4 lung cancer. My daughter has some health conditions, and I have a highly suspicious thyroid nodule, and I'm hoping it's either dissolved or like just it's benign.
1: All right. We'll pray for good results for you. Of course, we'll pray for those with cancer and all those intentions. Thank you for calling. Lord, I give you your daughter here with her heart full of intentions. I unite her voice to those who now cry out to you as well. In your mercy, Father, hear us as we pray. Eternal Father, I offer you the body, blood, soul, and divinity of your dearly beloved Son, our Lord Jesus Christ.
2: In atonement for our sins and those of the whole world.
1: For the sake of his sorrowful passion.
2: Have mercy on us and on the whole world.
1: For the sake of his sorrowful passion.
2: Have mercy on us and on the whole world.
1: For the sake of his sorrowful passion.
2: Have mercy on us and on the whole world.
1: For the sake of his sorrowful passion.
2: Have mercy on us and on the whole world.
1: For the sake of his sorrowful passion.
2: Have mercy on us and on the whole world.
1: For the sake of his sorrowful passion.
2: Have mercy on us and on the whole world.
1: For the sake of his sorrowful passion.
2: Have mercy on us and on the whole world.
1: For the sake of his sorrowful passion.
2: Have mercy on us and on the whole world.
1: For the sake of his sorrowful passion.
2: Have mercy on us and on the whole world.
1: For the sake of his sorrowful passion.
2: Have mercy on us and on the whole world.
1: For the sake of of his sorrowful passion.
2: Have mercy on us and on the whole world.
1: Okay, we'll take our next call. Jim is in Fallbrook, California. Hey, Jim, good afternoon.
7: Good afternoon, Drew. Okay. Thank you for taking my call. I need prayers for my great...
1: Oh, I'm sorry, Jim, you just got clipped.
7: Yeah, can you hear me?
1: Yeah, I can now. Can go right ahead. Yeah, please start again if you don't mind. Do you need prayers for...
7: Yes, I need prayers for my great-grandson, Zachariah. He's in desperate need of a heart transplant. He's only a year and a half old, and he's needed a heart transplant since he was born. So I just lift him up. Also, a real quick prayer for my son, David. He's having marital problems. So lift him up, too.
1: Well, I'm glad you got through. Let's pray for both of those, okay? Let's pray for a miracle for beautiful little Zachariah. Great, strong name, beautiful role in Scripture. And Lord, I give you Zachariah right now, and I ask for a miracle. I ask to the amazement, to the astonishment of the physicians. They do not know what has happened. We pray for a new heart, and I entrust that to your mercy. For those, Lord, who also are struggling in their relationships and in their marriage, where there's misunderstanding, where there's hurt, where there's woundedness, where there's infidelity, where there's anger, Lord, where there is dysfunction, I ask you to heal and to bring about new beginnings. We pray, Eternal Father, we offer you the body, blood, soul, and divinity of your dearly beloved Son, our Lord Jesus Christ.
2: In atonement for our sins and those of the whole world.
1: For the sake of his sorrowful passion.
2: Have mercy on us and on the whole world.
1: For the sake of his sorrowful passion.
2: Have mercy on us and on the whole world.
1: For the sake of his sorrowful passion.
2: Have mercy on us and on the whole world.
1: For the sake of his sorrowful passion.
2: Have mercy on us and on the whole world.
1: For the sake of his sorrowful passion.
2: Have mercy on us and on the whole world.
1: For the sake of his sorrowful passion.
2: Have mercy on us and on the whole world.
1: For the sake of his sorrowful passion.
2: Have mercy on us and on the whole world.
1: For the sake of his sorrowful passion.
2: Have mercy on us and on the whole world.
1: For the sake of his sorrowful passion.
2: Have mercy on us and on the whole world.
1: For the sake of his sorrowful passion.
2: Have mercy on us and on the whole world.
1: All right, let me go to our next call. I'll grab a couple extra calls because I have a moment or two to hang out here with you. Dave is in Aurora, Illinois. Hi, Dave.
8: Hi. Good afternoon, Drew Mariani.
1: Hey, well, thanks for calling, Dave. How can we pray for you? What's going on?
8: So I thought I had a job at Panera Bread, but ended up somebody else getting the job, and I have autism, and I want God to provide the right job.
1: Right. What a beautiful prayer. Dave, I'm going to be praying for you personally, okay? And I know a lot of people listening right now are going to be doing the same thing, that the perfect job opens up for you. I'm sure you got a great work ethic, and you can really benefit and bless whatever organization that you find. Okay, so Lord, I really do ask that you open that door for Dave, that he can find the perfect fit, and just let those who encounter him see the beauty and the qualities that he can bring. I pray for all those underemployed and unemployed, and those who struggle financially, and those who are looking for work. Lord, open those new doors that they may find a job filled with dignity and providence. Jenny is in Chicago. We'll add her to this decade as well. Hi, Jenny.
9: Hi, Drew. Hey. Thank you for taking my call. Welcome. I actually have a praise report. Right. I called you last November, December, about my husband not having a job, and then I called you about a month ago. And I'm happy to report my husband actually had two offers.
1: Wow.
9: And he took the second offer, which is a very good offer. And so I just wanted to say I'm so thankful to you, all of the Relevant Radio listeners who prayed and everything. It was when he starts, it'll be 10 months since he was laid off. So, and on that, I Dave, if you could hear me, just hang in there. I know it's tough. Trust me, I know it's tough, but hang in there. God always has a plan. Yeah. It may not always be what we think it should be, but he always has the perfect plan. And when the first offer came in, it was not a good offer at all, but we were at the point where we're like, no job is better, or a job is better than no job. And the second one came in a week later, and it was far more than what we had anticipated.
1: Yeah, I love your testimony. I know what it's like. I've been there where you're out of work, and you're really trying to make things connect, and God's timing is not our timing, right? But if we wait on him and we trust, He will open the perfect door. And Jenny, I'm just so happy for you. I'm really, really glad for your husband. Let's pray in Thanksgiving, too, for the way that God works. Because, you know, I think one of the most beautiful mysteries of our faith is the way that God answers prayers. He doesn't always respond in the way that we expect or on our timetable. But he always, always, always answers with perfect wisdom and perfect love. And his time is perfect. So, and sometimes you get this clear yes, yeah, and we were filled with joy and gratitude. There's other times where he says no. I mean, nobody likes to hear no, but he protects you in a way that you can't see yet. So maybe the answer's been no in your life. No, that's for your good. And sometimes he says, hey, just hold on, wait, right? Be patient. He's working behind the scenes or something good looming in your future because God works all things together for the good. I'll take one more call here. Cheryl in New York. Good afternoon.
0: Hey, hi.
1: I'm sorry. I should say Minnesota, New York Mills, Minnesota.
0: That's it.
1: Hi, Cheryl.
0: That's all right. Thanks, Drew. Hi, I am asking prayers for my friend Misty's husband, Steve, who needs a miracle. Thank you.
1: All right, you got it. Well, that was short and simple. We'll do that. I'll sneak one more in. Since you were so brief, we'll go to Lauren in Kentucky. Hi, Lauren.
10: Hello, can you hear me?
1: I can, yeah. Welcome.
10: Thank you. I have a prayer intention for this girl named Nova. She's about 21 years old. She's currently fighting sepsis in the hospital. It's very, very aggressive. Doctors are actually telling her to make preparations right now. And, you know, it's just not looking good, and she needs a miracle.
1: All right, well, thank you for calling. I'll pray for you, too, and for all of your personal needs as well. Let's gather our hearts, right? All these intentions that we have. We'll pray in a particular way for those who are approaching death. And we will all make this transition. But we can also pray for miracles. God can bring you back from the brink. Right? I don't know what God's will is. Maybe you're struggling financially. Maybe it's your relationship. Maybe it's with an addiction. You know, maybe there's some other prayer that you're crying out to God for. I just want to pray for you now and for, Lord, all those who unite with me in this moment. I know you hear our prayers. I know you work all things together for the good. So with great trust, we pray this prayer, and we turn to you with faith, with confidence. And we thank you as we pray, Eternal Father. We offer you the body, blood, soul, and divinity of your dearly beloved Son, our Lord Jesus Christ.
2: In atonement for our sins and those of the whole world.
1: For the sake of his sorrowful passion.
2: Have mercy on us and on the whole world.
1: For the sake of his sorrowful passion.
2: Have mercy on us and on the whole world.
1: For the sake of his sorrowful passion.
2: Have mercy on us and on the whole world.
1: For the sake of his sorrowful passion.
2: Have mercy on us and on the whole world.
1: For the sake of his sorrowful passion.
2: Have mercy on us and on the whole world.
1: For the sake of his sorrowful passion.
2: Have mercy on us and on the whole world.
1: For the sake of his sorrowful passion.
2: Have mercy on us and on the whole world.
1: For the sake of his sorrowful passion.
2: Have mercy on us and on the whole world.
1: For the sake of his sorrowful passion.
2: Have mercy on us and on the whole world.
1: For the sake of his sorrowful passion.
2: Have mercy on us and on the whole world.
1: Holy God, Holy Mighty One, Holy Immortal One.
2: Have mercy on us and on the whole world.
1: Holy God, Holy Mighty One, Holy Immortal One.
2: Have mercy on us and on the whole world.
1: Holy God, Holy Mighty One, Holy Immortal One.
2: Have mercy on us and on the whole world.
1: The eternal God, in whom mercy is endless and the treasury of compassion inexhaustible, please look kindly upon us and increase your mercy in us so that in difficult moments we may not despair nor become despondent, but with great confidence submit ourselves to your holy will, which is love and mercy itself. Jesus, I trust in you. Jesus, I trust in you. Jesus, I trust in you. Our Lady Queen of Heaven.
2: Pray for us.
1: Our Lady of Champion.
2: Pray for us.
1: Mother of Mercy.
2: Pray for us.
1: Our Lady of Guadalupe.
2: Pray for us.
1: Our Lady Reconciler of Peoples and Nations.
2: Pray for us.
1: Virgin Most Powerful.
2: Pray for us.
1: Saint Joseph.
2: Pray for us.
1: Saint Faustina.
2: Pray for us.
1: Saint John Paul II.
2: Pray for us.
1: Patron saint of cancer, Saint Peregrine.
2: Pray for us.
1: Saint Jose Maria Escrivá.
2: Pray for us.
1: Saint Patrick, Saint Andrew, Saint Nicholas, and Saint, no, I'll say Mary. Well, you have a
2: my middle name is
1: Saint Elizabeth.
2: Rose.
1: Saint Elizabeth. Oh, Rose. Well, you're Mary Beth Rose.
2: Yes.
1: Oh, beautiful. Yeah. Mm-hmm. All you angels and saints.
2: Pray for us.
1: In the name of the Father and of the Son and of the Holy Spirit. Amen. Mary Beth,
2: amen.
1: Thanks.
2: Oh, it's such a pleasure to be here.
1: It's a beautiful prayer.
2: I love being able to present everyone's petitions to the Lord.
1: And Mary Beth has been behind the scenes. She's seen a lot of the show email that comes in, right?
2: Yes.
1: That's what she do behind the scenes. And answer a lot of the mail. And
2: yeah. A lot of emails, a lot of calls all day.
1: There was a beautiful person just sent me a mass. I want to thank you for that. A Protestant who says, I'm not Catholic, but I listen to Relevant Radio. He made a donation to the network. So this is a network for all people.
2: We have a number, we have Jewish listeners. We have Protestant listeners. They're not all Catholic.
1: Even atheists.
2: Yep, that's
1: true. My brother-in-law sometimes.
2: Oh, really?
1: Matt, if you're listening, brother, I'm praying for you. I give him a hard time all the time.
2: You should.
1: I said, your conversion is going to be the worst thing for me because I get to talk to you about you all the time.
2: Right? Exactly.
1: So I'm kidding, of course. Mary Beth, thanks.
2: I will see you tomorrow.
1: Appreciate you being here. Hey, I got a quick question for you, and I want to talk about it on the other side. So feel free to give me a ring. Have you ever had a bad experience with a priest? And I'm not here. I want to qualify this before I even tell you what I'm going to talk about. I don't want to throw stones to the priesthood. I'm an advocate and a defender of them. I think Satan has a special enmity for them. And they get enough slings and arrows, right? They're mocked, they're ridiculed, they're vilified. And yet they bring to us, you know, the sacramental. I think it was the sacraments and man, do we need them. But, you know, what happened if you had a bad confession, right? If you left the church, you know, maybe, you know, I don't know, you saw the abuse scandal and you left the church. So many people did. I could never really understand that. Maybe a priest said something to you that you didn't appreciate or wasn't there in the way that you thought that there should be. Have you lost your trust? So I want to talk about that when I return. I came across a great article. We'll put it in our show notes. It's written by a woman named Patty McGuire. And she raises an important question because I had a friend. When I come back, I'll share with you the story of a friend of mine who actually had an abortion. I'll tell you what happened to her in the confessional, right? Don't let a priest's failure cost you your faith. When we come back, I want to dive into that more. It should be a great conversation. So stay right here with me, okay?
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1: Well, hey, thanks for joining me today. I want to talk about something that, you know, may resonate with you personally, maybe resonate with one of your family members. And again, I just want to qualify. You know, I have many friends who are priests, you know, and I speak to them. I have dinner with them and travel with them. And I know what the life of a priest can be like, and it can be a difficult one. I mean, it's also deeply grace-filled and rich. But, you know, after the scandal took place within the church, I saw a lot of people leave the church. Oh, I can't stay in the Catholic Church. In fact, I had a friend. He might even be listening to me. He called me recently. This is probably about a year ago. And he was thinking about leaving the Catholic Church. And I'm like, why would you leave? Well, you know, this priest in my parish, and he went through what this priest was doing. It's like, yeah, you don't want to throw the baby out with the bathwater, right? If you've been around the church long enough, chances are that maybe you've been disappointed by a priest. Maybe it's something he said. Maybe it was how you were treated, right? Maybe it was some moral failure he made in the headlines. Maybe it was a scandal in your own parish left you wondering. If you have ever felt heartbroken or disappointed or frustrated or even angry towards a priest, you're not alone. I had a friend. I had moved into the, I was living in Pennsylvania at the time, and I made friends with another couple. And this woman had been away from the church for a while. She left it because she revealed to my wife and I a little bit later that she had an abortion. And she claims that, you know, after going back to confess this sin a little bit later, that the experience she had in the confessional, you know, it wasn't good. I don't know what happened, what went down. And again, you have to qualify these things, because she ended up leaving the church for a long time because of what happened in that confession. That should be a place of healing and unity and comfort and new beginning, right? But maybe it wasn't the priest's fault. I wasn't in there. You know, maybe she misinterpreted something. Maybe he challenged her on something. Maybe he corrected her on something. I don't know. It was years later before I could get her to get back to church. I know of another young woman. She was out all night long, right? She's a young 20-some-year-old, and she was out at her, you know, in her Saturday night get-up or whatever it was, you know, and she was out at the bars the night before, and she crashed at her friend's house, but she was a devout Catholic, wanted to go to Mass. So she went in whatever she was wearing, and I think somebody said something to her about it. And it might have been some sort of comment about coming like that. Well, she never went back to church. So, and that's a tragedy. That's not how it's supposed to be. So, you know, what do you do in a situation like that? Do you leave the sacramental life of the church? Do you leave the Eucharist and confession? I mean, Satan loves that, because you've been disappointed, chastised, or spoken to in a way that was not right. You know, there's a great article written by Patty McGuire. She's going to be joining me in a minute here. I ran in the National Catholic Register. We're going to link over to it as well. And she makes some really great points, and I've said this too. I want to remind you that, you know, that priest, you know, human beings, like you and me, we have fallen natures, right? We battle temptation, we become irritable when we don't have sleep, we become discouraged, we grow tired, we become overwhelmed. You know, maybe we snap, maybe we say the wrong thing. And I'm not making excuses, not at all, and especially for any serious sin that's out there. But the truth is, you know, that, you know, Christianity doesn't depend on the perfection of Christians. If it did, it never would survive, or of your priest, right? That's not what it's supposed to be. Church, you know, look, we've made it through scandals in the church and through corrupt popes and a whole litany of things, persecutions and schisms and wars and dictators and ridicule. But the Church of Jesus Christ has always remained faithful. And you have to as well. Let's talk about it. I'd love to hear your own experience. I'm joined right now by Patty Armstrong McGuire. It's great to have her with us. Patty, thanks for joining me. Good afternoon.
22: Well, hi, Drew. It's always great to visit with you.
1: I appreciate
22: your show.
1: And I appreciate your article. I really do. I thought it was such a great talking point, because, like I said, I had a couple of friends that I knew that ended up leaving the church. I had somebody call me just recently, and he's probably in his 50s thinking about leaving the church. And maybe let's start there. What happens? Is it lack of knowledge, you know, that individuals have that they're willing to, I don't know, leave what the church offers because of a human failing? Or is it emotional, psychological? What do you see and what do you say to that? What actually inspired this article? I think it's a great conversation.
22: I think it's all of the above. And we have, in Bismarck and the Bismarck Diocese, we have an abundance of vocations. I think we were number one last year. Wow. But this past year, I don't want to get into any stories.
1: Sure.
22: There wasn't any abuse involved.
1: Right.
22: But we lost a couple good priests. One is on leave of absence. One just left without any warning. Yeah. And people were devastated because we loved these priests. We have amazing priests. They give fantastic homilies, as these two did. And

0: to the faith, who were looking up, who were very influenced by these priests. And what the heck, now they're gone. Were they, you know, living a double life, or what's going on here? And you feel like the rug was pulled out from under you, because they are our shepherds. They are our fathers. And the reason I wrote the article is because more often than not, nothing is said. And it seems to be an unfortunate part of the Catholic culture and the Catholic hierarchy. Now, to a certain extent, it's good. You don't want to air your dirty laundry. Mm-hmm. Sometimes you don't know what's going to happen. The dust hasn't settled. So you don't want to make things worse. But if a father left a family and nothing was said to the children, that silence in and of itself would cause problems. And then you have the laity trying to find out information, asking questions, being more prone to gossip and curiosity, whereas we, you know, I think we don't always have to have the details. And so that inspired this article. But I also realized, like Drew, you mentioned a friend who was upset about something and ready to leave the church. Well, I had that experience, I don't know, maybe 10, 15 years ago. Just a priest, I thought something had happened that was so insulting and so upsetting. And I go to daily mass, and I was sitting waiting for mass to start. And I felt God say to me, "Now do you understand why some people leave?" And I said, "Yes, I understand. I understand the emotion, but I knew there's nowhere else to go. I have to stay with the church." And I already know this as a Catholic writer. People are going to disappoint you. There's going to be misunderstandings. There's going to be personality conflicts, but there is nowhere else to go. But having that experience maybe was going to help me to be less judgmental of people who have left and understand what I was going through for a lot of other people. Maybe it's far worse.
1: Yep.
0: Years ago, I did an article on two people that were sexually abused by priests who left the church, one for 5 years, one for 30 years, and they eventually came back because they said salvation is in the church.
1: Yeah.
0: So there's all different levels.
1: Let's take a few phone calls. And I'd love to hear your story. If you've gone through this, maybe you left and you've come back, maybe you're still angry. I don't know. Patty Armstrong McGuire, my guest today. You can join us at 888-914-9149. I'll start in Long Beach, California. Shannon is there. Shannon, good afternoon.
2: Hey, Drew.
1: Hey.
2: So basically, I was raised Catholic. I went to Catholic school. I went to the same school my mom went to. They had issues with drugs and different things. Anyway, my mom died in 82, and I skipped school and went ahead and went to church that day, and it happened to be Ash Wednesday that she died. My dad called the priest, and because he had or she had already died, he wasn't going to come and give last rites or whatever. There's failure, lack of knowledge there.
1: Mm-hmm.
2: I stayed away from the church probably for a good 20 to 30 years.
1: Wow.
2: Later, I went ahead and went back to church. And you guys have helped, but I mean, it was prior that I had been back to church. And it's just been a really good experience. You guys have helped a lot, and that's probably all I can say.
1: Well,
2: but
1: I love
2: if you have questions, you could ask.
1: Yeah, well, what was it in your life that brought you back? I mean, what moment that made you realize after 30 years you should come home?
2: Well, my godfather was very active, and I stayed with him. Right. Everybody, I buried my whole family. I'm an only child of an only child.
1: Yep.
2: I lost everything.
1: Yep.
2: I had a couple of abortions, and also, you know, like Patty said, the knowledge, failure, you know, we don't always learn everything we should in the catechism.
1: Well, I'm glad you came home. It must have been fantastic to go back to church again and to tap into the sacrament of reconciliation and to receive the Eucharist. I'm so glad, I'm so happy for you that you did that. Because, you know, Satan wants us separated from Christ, and he wants us separated from the church, and he delights in that. And, you know, I know God's love and mercy is clearly there for you, and you're a beautiful witness to a lot of other people who are listening. And Patty, let me let you offer some words to Shannon too, and then we'll move along. We'll take Chris and a few other people here too before we take a break.
0: Shannon, I love your story. It brings tears to my eyes. It's so beautiful, and it also brings the realization that when the devil gets a priest to fail, he kills two birds with one stone.
1: Yes.
0: And sometimes Paul Pelequin is a therapist, and he's a person I interviewed once years ago who

0: he left the church for 30 years, and he's a therapist, and now he works to help people bring people back into the church, because he realizes if the devil can get the priest to fail, whether on a small scale or a big scale, get him to sin and get people upset, sometimes he gets people to leave the church for generations to come. And in a conversation I had with somebody, it hit me, well, wait a minute. You know, the sin of the priest is not the church. It's a rejection of the church. So you shouldn't blame the church for what somebody does that is not the teaching of the church, but rather a failure of practicing what the church teaches. And what the devil wants, like if you've ever read the Screwtape letters, he wants people to look at, oh, look at these people. They're this or that. They're, not nice. They're not Christian. Oh, but that's not the church. And if that's what you're using to drive you away from the church, then the devil has accomplished what he set out to do all the time. And so how beautiful that your heart was open. Amen. And that you came back, because sometimes it takes us forgiving the humanness of the priest.
1: And Shannon, I'm assuming you've gone to confession for those abortions. If you haven't, get back to that sacrament as well. And I always encourage women to do that. I want them to know how much God loves them, how merciful he is, and any sin is but a drop in the ocean of his mercy. And he rejoices when we return to him in that sacrament. That's why Satan hates that sacrament so much, and that's why he loves to turn many of us away from the church. Chris in Bayfield, Colorado, I will take your call when I return. I need to take a short pause here. My guest today is Patty Armstrong. And if you are just tuning in, we are taking a look at something that might be happening in your family. Maybe it's somebody you love or you know. Exploring why so many people have left the church and the sacramental life because of disappointment from an experience, maybe within the church or within a priest. Love to hear your stories. We only have about 10 or 15 minutes, and talking about really the truth behind all this. Stay with me. That conversation will continue right after this.
2: We've seen several social media posts like this where the young women are having their abortions at home because they're doing the abortion pill, and they're seeing the baby or they're seeing parts of the baby at home, and they're shocked and they're devastated.
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4: Hi, this is Bishop Michael Sisk of the Diocese of San Angelo, Texas. 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Remember, O most gracious Virgin Mary, that never was it known that anyone who fled to thy protection, implored thy help, or sought thy intercession was left unaided. Inspired with this confidence, I fly unto thee, O Virgin of Virgins, my Mother. To thee do I come, before thee I stand, sinful and sorrowful. O Mother of the Word Incarnate, despise not my petitions, but in thy mercy hear and answer me. 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
1: Well, hey, thank you for tuning in. Yeah, I'm exploring something that has resonated with me personally. I've known a couple of people who left the church, and even recently a friend who thought about leaving the church. And I was just shocked. I never thought they'd call me and say, hey, I'm thinking of leaving, over something that happened with a priest. And then I stumbled upon a wonderful article by Patty Armstrong. And she's a very gifted author. If you have not read her, she's written a series called American Grace, the Amazing Grace series. And she's got a number of other books too. A great one too, What Would Monica Do? That's a great one, especially if you have a loved one that maybe is away from the faith and you're praying. It's one of a number of books, Holy Hacks. You can check her out. 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If you are just tuning in, we're taking a look at people who left the church, maybe because they had a bad encounter. They brushed up against the priest, or they had some reason, and they've abandoned, you know, the church that Christ established. You know, that, to me, that's one of the enemy's oldest strategies, to get your eyes off of Christ and onto someone else, right? And if that someone else, you know, falls, the priest, as they sometimes do, and as a result, you separate yourself from the church, that's a tragedy, because your faith was never meant to rest on the shoulders of any priest. It was meant to rest on the shoulder of Jesus Christ. And if you're away from the church, I want to invite you to come home. And I want to talk about how you can remain faithful. And Patty's with me today to take a few of your calls. Patty, let's jump right back to the phones. Chris is in Bayfield, Colorado. Chris, thanks for waiting so long. You're on with Patty. Go right ahead.
10: Thanks. Hi, Drew. Hi, Patty. Hey. So I was teaching CCD in my parish and First Communion class. And had a disagreement with our parish priest in regard to a passage in the Bible, and so I just flat out quit. I took my books to my director of religious education. I mean, how pompous am I? Took it over and said, hey, I'm not a Catholic anymore. This is your stuff. And then I started going to church with my daughter, who was going to a non-denominational church. And I found, I mean, let me tell you, I said, I am not a Catholic. I'm never going to be a Catholic again. I was kicking and screaming, but the whole time the Holy Spirit was making me defend the Catholic faith. People would say things like, but that's not true. And then I would tell them the truth of the Catholic faith. And I mean, the Holy Spirit was just like, how long is this going to take, Chris? Come on, you're not stupid. But stupidly, I continued for 20 years. And then one day, my girlfriend that I was working with said, if you're not Catholic anymore, why do you keep defending it? I mean, you know, you wouldn't defend anything else that you didn't believe in. And I thought, you know what? She's right. I wouldn't listen to the Catholic Church, but I'd listen to Hazel. I mean, to the Holy Spirit, but I'd listen to Hazel. So I went back to the Catholic Church, and it was just such a feeling of belonging and restoration and love. And so I went to confession, and I told the priest, I said, I don't even know how to do this. You want to list the commandments, and I'll say yes or no, and then we can take a guess at how many times. And he asked me why I was coming back, and I told him that I had been listening to Relevant Radio and that it was time for me to come back, and that I was never not a Catholic, but now I truly am a Catholic. And, you know, he didn't listen to one sin. He told me that it was enough that I came back.
1: Wow, how beautiful. Well, Chris, thank you for calling. Thanks for sharing that, and welcome back. What a great testimony. Let me just ask you a question before Patty responds. What would you say to somebody else who has separated themselves, and maybe they just haven't gotten back? You know, once you leave, you start to get indoctrinated, maybe with something else, or maybe you just don't go anymore, you just don't care. What would you say to that person that is still not back into the loving embrace of the church?
10: I'm not sure I would say anything. I would listen until they stop talking, and then respond to what they brought up, and ask them to understand that I, you know, had been where they were and what it was that enticed me to come back. And let me tell you, every single time I see something on Facebook, on X, any place that I have a platform, I tell people, listen to Relevant Radio. If you don't have a station near you, they have an app There's no reason for you to be not in touch with this, because it's there. It's and it's a gift from God. It doesn't going to cost you a doggone thing. Just do it.
1: Chris, I love that. First of all, thanks for being such a great evangelist. And I see God using you in a very powerful way. I appreciate you joining us. What a great testimony. What a great tribute to Relevant, Patty. But yeah, let me throw it back to you as well, because you wrote a book called What Would Monica Do? What would you say? What are the strategies for having your son, your daughter, your loved one maybe come back to church, even though they had a bad experience or they separated themselves for some reason?
0: Well, it isn't that we didn't at times have we had a difficult situation once, and it was hard for us and it inconvenienced us, but we led with the example of, it doesn't mean they're a bad priest or bad bishop. I mean, sometimes that happens, but we're not always going to agree on the right way to handle something. And there's personality differences. And I always think of John, chapter of John in the Bible where Simon Peter answers Jesus by saying, because he says, are you going to leave me too? When they were just horrified by Jesus saying that we had to eat his body and blood. And he said, Lord, to whom shall we go? You have the words of eternal life. Mm-hmm. And so I always try to teach my kids, you know, we have the fullness of the faith. It doesn't mean we're better than others. It means we are more blessed. We have everything. And there is nowhere else we can go. And so during those times when things haven't gone the way I thought they should, or I was upset about something, I know I can't go anywhere else. But that being said, I catechized myself over the years through all my reading. I understand that for a lot of people, they don't have that deep understanding. And so we need to lead with love and try to draw them back in and do what Chris did. She was an evangelizer before she came back to the church. She was explaining things, and because there's so much misunderstanding, and just sharing that, you know, if we're going to leave every time we don't like something, we're not going to belong to any family or any organization or any church.
1: Right.
0: And part of it is humbling ourselves and forgiving. And that's really hard. And guess what? The church can help you with that.
1: Amen. I love it. Let me grab another caller too. Tessa is in Tucson, Arizona. Tessa, hi, you're on with Patty Armstrong. Welcome.
11: Hi, Drew and Patty. Okay, so I'm Catholic because of Jesus, not because of humans, because humans are incredibly flawed, and I'm right there on the top of the list. Yeah. And, you know, I've been in ministry for over 40 years, and if I left every time a priest was not pastoral, taught the wrong thing, I was just plain mean. I would have left a long time ago, but they're human, and I don't know what kind of day they had. I have to pray for them. I forgive them, and I'm so grateful for every priest that has helped me and for every time I get to receive Eucharist, because priests make Eucharist possible.
1: Amen.
11: So I just have to look at the humanness of them and forgive them, because I want to be forgiven for my screw-ups.
1: Yeah. Tessa, first of all, it's such a wonderful point that you bring up, and it's an important distinction that we should all remember. When a priest celebrates Mass, Christ is acting, right? When a priest absolves sins and confession, it's Christ in persona Christi that forgives. It's when a priest anoints the sick, it's Christ that heals. And the sacraments don't depend on the holiness of the minister. They depend on, you know, the faithfulness of God. And that's one of the great gifts that we have within our church. And we need to pray for these priests. You know, we certainly do. Look, Patty, I hate the broad brush. There are so many priests who make such heroic sacrifices, as we all know. I mean, they're there for us in times of you know, great difficulty. There are times of they're there for us in times of joy, and we really do need to pray, and we need to support for them. And there's many, like when this priest scandal broke out years ago, I remember it was like 3 or 4% of the priesthood that got swept up on it. But, you know, people fail to look at the 96-97% of priests who remain faithful to their vows. Not every priest, you know, had that failure. And you've got to look at the church as a whole, you know, not the individual. I only have a minute or two left. Let me give you final thoughts here. Patty?
0: Oh, okay. I thought you were going to give your final thoughts.
1: You know,
0: go right ahead. I want to quote St. John Vianney that I included at the bottom of my article. He said, if I were to meet a priest and an angel, I should salute the priest before I saluted the angel. The latter is a friend of God, but the priest holds his place. And absolutely, I want to second what you said, Drew. We need to pray for our priests. We pray for vocations, but they're in it for a lifetime. It's a long haul. They have given their lives up. They have given more of themselves than we do as lay people, even if we have a family. And so we need to pray for them. We need to be merciful and not, you know, just take everything in stride. You're going to have different personality differences. Now, if there's something serious that happens, you've got to report it, then that's what you've got to do. I'm not giving them a free pass on any kind of scandalous behavior. But you know what? We need to, it's the one true church.
1: And Patty, thank you. Thanks for being with us. Check out Patty McGuire at PattyMcGuireArmstrong.com. I'll leave you with this thought. Don't let Judas keep you from Jesus.
0: Amen.
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14: Yeah, I was a very dedicated practicing witch for 40 years. I was very deeply into that practice. And my husband, many years later, we were actually just cohabitating, but he became very ill, and I could not see any way that I could possibly help him get better. And out of literally nowhere, I received an incredibly strong prompting. It was very feminine in nature, to start praying the rosary. And I didn't have a clue how to pray a rosary. I grew up in a Catholic household, but had actually forgotten that I'd been baptized Catholic because my mother was completely agnostic and away from the church. But I knew what a rosary looked like. So I went to a local Catholic shop, bought a rosary, bought a little pamphlet on how to pray it, and I started praying the rosary. And it choked me up for my husband every day. And my experience was so profound. The Blessed Mother literally just took me directly to Christ. Fast forward, you know, it's been 3 years. My husband and I are deeply, deeply committed to the Catholic faith. We got married in the Catholic Church. So for anybody that wonders if the Blessed Mother takes you to Christ, I promise you she takes you directly there. And the rosary was utterly instrumental in that happening for us.
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1: To be with you this afternoon. If you're just tuning in, welcome, welcome, welcome. You know, I've run a series, and if you've been a listener of the program, you might have really enjoyed a previous guest that I've had on for quite a while. Her name was Dr. Susan Hansen. She hails from the University of Dallas, a great institution. And I did the series leading up to the 250th anniversary of our country, our nation's birth, right? It was called Rediscovering America, Countdown to 250. A lot of people loved it. I got overwhelming response to it. It was an opportunity for you, for me, to learn our history. And we looked at everything from the founding of the Republic, made our way across the, you know, the decades. We looked at the Civil War. We looked at, you know, the Great Expansion. We looked at World War II. We looked at all, you know, just everything in between. So I thought, I was a little disappointed when the series ended. I said, I personally really enjoyed it. So I was sitting back and I was thinking, I was driving my car home one day from the studio. And I was thinking, man, I'd love to continue the series because I think Americans need to better understand the ideas and the history, the faith, the ideals that shaped our great nation. And as a result of it, I reached out to Dr. Hansen. I said, you know, let's continue the series and we'll do just that. I'm going to continue the series. I'll rebrand it for you called Rediscovering America, Understanding the Ideas, Histories, and Faith that Shaped Our Nation. And we will look at everything, right? And we'll look at why all this still matters. We can go through, you know, American civics, how the government actually works, why the Electoral College is in place. You know, we can take a look at federalism or the Constitution. We can go through chapters of American history or religious liberty. We can explore maybe some great American books or speeches or even some of the character that makes America what it is, you know, some of these great virtues that we have here. So if you have any show ideas, feel free to email them in, share them with Dr. Hansen and I. But, you know, there's a lot going on in the culture today. And I thought, you know, what is going on with what's going on with the DSA? Right, these democratic socialists of America. You know, we've talked a little bit about Karl Marx in the past and, you know, his manifesto. We seem to see the growing influence of that today in the DSA. And you might think, oh, well, come on, Drew, they're separated by two centuries. That's ridiculous. The ideas behind them might be close, you know, but it's different. This is a, you know, they have a different model. This is not the same. Let's explore this because, you know, I was thinking back, I mean, Dr. Kengor talks about this a lot with me, but if you had told your grandparents, right, that one day openly socialist candidates would win election in major American cities, that the members of Congress would proudly call themselves democratic socialist, that young Americans would increasingly view socialism favorably, they would have thought you were crazy, right? They would have thought you were describing another country, not the great United States of America. Yet here we are, right? Here we are. That's exactly what's happening today. You and I are living in a moment where ideas that once existed largely just on the political margins, they've moved into the mainstream. They're becoming mainstream. You know, I thought Mondami was an anomaly. I didn't think we'd see anything else. That's not the case. So I don't know where you are on the political spectrum or how you feel about this, but we'll talk about it. You're more than welcome to join us. You can dial in anytime at 888-914-9149. 888-914-9149. The question is, how do we get here? And ultimately, where is all of this leading? I'm joined right now by none other than Dr. Susan Hansen, Associate Professor of History at the University of Dallas. You can check them out at relevantradio.com/UDallas. Good to have you back, Doctor. Welcome.
20: It's great to be on. It really is. And, you know, as we celebrated America's 4th of July, and it was America 250, 250 years, and we have all of these European tourists here for the World Cup. And, you know, so many of them were, you know, commenting and praising different aspects of American society and American life and the generosity of the people and their friendliness and willingness to talk to strangers and to help them out. You know, a lot of times people comment that America is a young country, that 250 years is really young compared to the old world, right? Old European cultures of France and Italy and Germany and England. But I think that that at the back of our question today, there's the idea that actually America's political regime is quite old and has managed to last for 250 years. When most of the European countries, which of course are these old and ancient cultures, nevertheless, their political regimes have been very unstable in the modern period and have been subject to repeated revolution. And so America still being under the same constitutional regime that we created in the 18th century, in 1776, in 1789, the Constitution, we're actually going strong, right, with our Constitution. When a lot of those European countries collapsed in revolution after revolution after revolution. And so I think when we hear the democratic socialists of today calling for an overthrow of our constitution, calling for an overthrow of our government with its famous checks and balances, they're actually demanding that America come into line with socialism, which has taken over many of the European countries. They're far more socialist than America. And it has been one of the questions that has plagued Marxists for 200 years now, why America never had a socialist revolution, why America never had a communist revolution. They thought that the most advanced capitalist country, the most advanced industrial manufacturing economy, would be the first one to have a socialist, you know, workers' revolution, confiscating all private property and turning it into a vast welfare state where you really don't have private choice in education, in healthcare, that you don't have liberty of speech and liberty of assembly, freedom of religion. So they've actually been wondering what's up with America, right? How is America managing to be so stable and not to collapse in revolution? So I think that it's worthwhile looking at what's going on with the Democratic Socialist Party of America today, because their language is becoming more and more explicit in calling for an overthrow of our constitutional order. And also a virulent hatred for Western civilization itself, which they say is the worst thing that's ever happened in human history is Western civilization, with its classical and Christian ideas of the freedom of the human person. So I think it is worthwhile just to look at what's going on with them in their rhetoric and in their political victories currently, but then also to take some time, over the next couple of weeks, couple of months, in order to connect the dots between this moment that we're living in now, this political moment that we're living in, and the deep roots of these things as an ideology. Because socialist ideas are not just practical or pragmatic responses to the concerns that people have today about the economy or immigration, or healthcare. These are actually tied to a long ideological march through our institutions that has been going on for quite some time. So let's just take a few minutes just to talk about the Democratic Socialists of America, what they've been up to.
1: Just so people know, I mean, they often, very simply as a DSA, so if you're wondering what we're talking about, you're going to hear much more about them in the days ahead. But it's members and its candidates. They often advocate for policies like universal health care, strong labor protection. They want public free, expanded public housing and rent freezes and tuition free public college and universal. As I said, universal health care. They want they have some wacky stuff in there too, like wanting to go ahead and get rid of. They want to replace the president, the Supreme Court, by an executive judiciary chosen by some sort of somebody subordinate to Congress. Bring us through their policies, because they seem to be resonating today, because a lot of people are struggling financially. They can't get jobs. They don't have money, and they think, hey, free buses, free groceries, rent freezes, more government giveaways. That sounds good to me. I can barely get by right now. I'll vote for these guys. Take us through why they're resonating. Is it simply economics, or is it philosophical?
20: So, the DSA, the Democratic Socialists of America, have always aimed at an internal takeover of the Democratic Party. They have repeatedly said that they are not committed to running a third party candidate or an independent party candidate. You have to think of them as a kind of background worker. You know, you might not hear DSA or Democratic Socialists of America all that much, but their goal is to support particular Democratic Party candidates who support their party positions. And of course, the most important recent election where you saw a Democratic candidate who openly espoused democratic socialism was Bernie Sanders in 2016. And his run for president, he ultimately lost the Democratic primary to Hillary Clinton. But his run for president in 2016 got a lot of attention, public attention, and people paying more attention to his ideas. And through him, you know, this happens on the internet, you know, when you start listening to one person, you start following one person, that the internet logarithm will take you to a lot more of that material. And so I think a lot of young people who, you know, kind of saw Hillary Clinton as a Democratic establishment candidate, and of course, they didn't want to vote for Trump. And so you get a lot of young people who were enthusiastic about Bernie Sanders' Democratic Socialist positions. And so that was kind of the most recent, big candidacy at the level of the presidential election. But what we've seen is that in the past couple of years, a number of members of the House of Representatives have been committed to Democratic Socialism, but have run on the Democratic Party ticket, run on the Democratic ballot. So Alexandria Ocasio-Cortez, who ran in the state of New York for the Congress, and then Rashida Tlaib from Michigan. They both won election in 2018, right? So that was 2 years after the Bernie Sanders presidential run. And we saw two Democrats, but openly espousing and also members of the Democratic Socialists of America winning. And then a little bit more recently, a lot of people have been following the fact that Zohran Mamdani won on the Democratic ballot, on the Democratic Party ticket for New York City mayor, that he was openly espoused socialism, openly a member of the Democratic Socialists of America, but he won the primary against the Democratic establishment candidate. And so in 2025, last year, he became the mayor of New York City. And there are two other mayors in the United States who are members of the Democratic Socialists of America, Katie Wilson in Seattle, Washington, and Janice Lewis George, who hasn't won the Washington, D.C. election yet, but she did win the primary. And Washington, D.C., it always runs blue, always supports whoever is the Democratic candidate. So she's very likely to win that in November. And three more Congress members are now Democratic Socialists. Daria Lisa Chevalier from New York, Claire Valdez from New York, and Melat Quiros from Colorado. So you do see an increasing number of people who are running on the Democratic ticket, but they are actually members of the Democratic Socialists of America. And so I think that this is a movement in our politics that we should pay attention to, because it is changing once again the character of the Democratic Party. In their national convention, the Democratic Socialists determined that they would not run third party candidates, that they would not run their own independent candidate on their own name. Their policy is to take over the Democratic Party from within. This was written about in their socialist magazine that's called The Jacobin, after the French revolutionaries of the French Revolutionary Terror. In their socialist magazine in 2016, they called it a blueprint for a new party. And then they reaffirmed that again in 2023 with a resolution at their national convention called act like an independent party, right? So they want to act like an independent party, but actually run on the Democratic Party ticket. So acting like an independent party in their eyes means doing their own fundraising, having their own candidate schools, having their own voter lists, but they do not mean by act like an independent party, run their own candidates, right? So I think that we really have to pay attention to this because they're not coming into our political arena under their own name, right? They have affirmed in their 2025 convention this goal of running a Democratic Socialist candidate on the Democratic Party ticket on the ballot line in the 2028 presidential elections. So I think people should be aware, right, that if they feel like they're a political independent at this point and they're not sure about, you know, the direction the Republican Party is going, and they kind of remember the old days of a Democratic Party that was supportive of trade unions, and, you know, maybe, you know, that there were some pro-life Democrats, they need to realize that the Democratic Socialist candidate will not be running as a third party, not be running, you know, separately. They'll be running, you know, trying to get someone to be the winner of the Democratic primary and run as the Democrat for president who will support their positions. So that's why I think this is something we should pay attention to.
1: How likely do you think that is? I mean, are Democrats concerned about this? Because I know a lot of Democrats don't believe in these policies either, as liberal as they can be and on certain platforms. This may be just, you know, way too far left for them.
20: Yeah, it's hard to tell. Bernie Sanders won about 45% of the popular vote during the Democratic primary. Yeah. And Hillary Clinton won 55. That was a solid win for Hillary Clinton. And Hillary Clinton is definitely a establishment Democrat, having been Secretary of State and, of course, First Lady under her husband for two terms in office. A longtime Democratic senator. And then, of course, Joe Biden ran as the Democratic candidate, and he's a longtime Democratic establishment candidate, you know, a senator all the way back to the 70s, you know, long before college students today, you know, were ever even born. So they're kind of, they were old warriors. But, you know, Bernie Sanders also, you know, generated a lot of support among the young, and we are looking at an election where, we're running into something of a demographic cliff here, right? Mm-hmm. The baby boomers who supported that kind of more centrist Democratic Party are dying off, and the young people who are coming into voting now are much more open to these radical socialist, even communist, explicitly communist ideas about the confiscation of all private property and private investments, the redistribution of private property, to kind of create a welfare system, which, you know, really, takes away a lot of our liberties to do what we want with our private property, to support the kind of education that we want to support with our private education. They want total universal welfare programs, canceling all college loan debt, you know, having free, you know, pre-K through university education, universal childcare. I mean, what this would do to the family and to the independence of families to educate their children the way that they want to is very concerning. Using taxation as a weapon of wealth distribution, so taxing high earners and corporations and inheritances and establishing a specifically targeted wealth tax, we don't realize how much, how many of our free Christian churches, schools, and charities depend on, you know, donations. And if you strip people of their private property, then you also destroy all of those non-for-profit Christian organizations. And so, you know, these are very concerning ideas. And I think that we can't discount the fact that, the large, moderate evangelical baby boomer population has been holding our elections in a kind of centrist position that we can't really count on in the next election.
1: My guest today is Dr. Susan Hansen. If you want to join us, I only have her for a few more minutes. I am going to go to the phones. The number to get in, and feel free to sound off, share your own perspective or experience. Be great to hear from you. The number's 888-914-9149. We're talking about the rise of the Democratic Socialists of America, the DSA here. And as I said, you'll hear more about them. They're not just trying to run third party. They want to take over the Democratic Party. Mary is in Illinois. Mary, welcome. You are on the air with Dr. Hansen.
2: Hi. I'm so glad you're on today. I have spent four different visas in the Soviet Union.
1: Oh, wow.
2: And then after the Soviet Union collapsed, I had another visa to study during the summer that was not long after Putin took over. Mm-hmm. And so I've seen the difference, and it's quite remarkable. I was able to get food in 2003. It was very hard to get food during Soviet times for various reasons. So I really, and it was very oppressive during Soviet times. Mm-hmm. Oppressive. You could feel it in the air. And when I was last there on my study visa, it definitely was not oppressive. I got there the day before, in terms of religion, I got there the day before the feast of Corpus Christi. And our Archbishop of Moscow there was taking Jesus in pouring rain. Everybody was marching down the street.
1: Wow.
2: In honor of our Lord, you know. So it's completely different. I do not recommend that anybody vote for a socialist or for a communist. And one of the popes, I can't remember the name, maybe a year, 100, maybe 150 years ago, he said, "You cannot, you cannot fall in line with these socialists. You simply can't do that."
1: Well, Mary, first of all, thank you for calling and sharing, you know, personal experience, especially under communism in Russia. And Doctor, let me go back and let you follow up on Mary. How do the Democratic Socialists of America, how do they differ from classical Marxism or what she might have lived through as well? Or is that the ultimate end of what their policies lead to?
20: I actually think it is, and I wouldn't emphasize difference as much as you know. They are absolutely derived from the same lineage, and I thank you, Mary, for drawing attention to the huge lesson of the 20th century, the lesson of the failure of communism and radical socialism in the Soviet Union to produce a workers' paradise.
1: Mm-hmm.
20: That this idea that it would be great if, you know, you could get cheaper food in the grocery stores or free food in the grocery stores, and you'd have free access to public transportation, and you'd have free housing, you'd have free healthcare, you'd have free education, that this is a delusion, right? That what they do is they shut down all of the private competition that actually does help to keep prices down, and instead they create one system, right, the government system, and then that system can become incredibly corrupt and can't supply the needs of a large population at all. And so I think that we need to track back these ideas and realize where they came from. I mean, America has had a socialist party, USA, a Socialist Party of America, since 1900. And, you know, so in the midst of the Gilded Age, the Progressive Era, when the American economy was switching from a primarily agricultural labor and a rural population to a largely industrial and manufacturing economy with urban workers, you had the great southern, you know, migration up into northern cities. You had the great migration of, you know, people from rural counties into towns and cities. I know my, you know, some of my own ancestors moved from Tennessee, rural Tennessee, where they were, you know, they had farms. They moved up into Chicago, you know, just as Chicago was sprouting skyscrapers, you know, got a job as an elevator operator, worked in the factories. And so that was a big moment of transition for the American economy. And that was when the Socialist Party of America first emerged in the U.S. and ran its own candidates, Eugene Debs, rather famously for president, and two representatives, one from New York and one from Wisconsin. But even then, their primary tactic was infiltration and takeover from within the major U.S. parties. That's been their tactic for over 100 years.
1: Well, Dr. Altai, hold the thought. I have to take a quick break. When we come back, Denise in Austin, Texas, disagrees. And she wants to present the other side. So when we come back, I'd love to hear what she has to say. I'll let you respond as well. I only have Dr. Hansen for a short time. We got a lot still coming up in our remaining minutes together. So hang out with me. I'll be back and our conversation will continue.
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1: Well, hey, thanks for joining me. It is a delight to be here. If you're just tuning in, we are diving deep into something that's reshaping the political landscape right under our noses. And that's the surprising rise of the Democratic Socialists of America. And I'm personally shocked from big city election wins to the idea of tracing straight all the way back to Karl Marx. How did these foreign notions, right? How did they get mainstreamed here in the land of liberty? I'm kind of baffled by that. My guest today, Dr. Susan Hansen, has been unpacking it all. She's been guiding us through this. And this is an issue that matters for you, your family, your freedoms, and really for our future. And Dr. Hansen, of course, great associate professor of history at the University of Dallas. And doctor, let me go right to the phones. I know we only have a few moments for this exchange, but Denise is in Austin, Texas, and I think she disagrees with you. Denise, thanks for joining the conversation. You're on the air with Dr. Hansen.
0: Thank you.
20: Hello, Denise.
0: Hello. I want to say I do appreciate the series you've had on the 250th anniversary of our founding.
1: Thanks.
0: And I do think that Professor Hansen and you at times tend to be very biased against Democratic Party and much of the commentary or even presentation of whatever you're highlighting tends to be on the extreme. And we're founded on the idea that we can have various political parties. And just because some of them think more liberal, that doesn't make them un-American or even communist. And even socialist ideas are not typically what people think. Oh, socialism is bad. The concern is that people, the average American, cannot afford to pay their bills. And all the legislation that's being passed this year and last year, the concern is about how to make the rich people richer, corporations. And they put it in a mm-hmm. perspective like, oh, we're helping the average American, which they give peanuts to them. And it's not, I just think it's not, the concern mm-hmm. is more right now that our country is turning into an authoritarian country. And to me, that's way more frightening than right. anything that socialists are wanting to see more equity yeah. and for the common person to be able to make a living in our country.
1: So Denise Herzl, thanks for calling. I'm glad for the other perspective. But that's the Thank sales you. Pitch, doctor. I mean, yeah. that hey, we can't afford anything. Costs are so high, and Trump's an authoritarian, and we just want equity. Is the Democratic Socialist Party, are they primarily economic? Is it cultural? And is it both? Have universities and intellectual moments helped to shape these new ideas? I mean, we're seeing this really resonate with the you know much younger demographic.
20: Yeah, I think that this is a very good follow on to the previous woman's question. I mean, she had been to visit the Soviet Union. I think that we need to remember that authoritarian. This promotion of the state can happen to the left or to the right. And I definitely think that if you go to, the actual convention language of the Democratic Socialist Party and you read, what they're saying, or if you listen to some of their speeches, you will realize, right, that these are not just, practical, pragmatic efforts to help the average American who wants to afford to pay their bills. Like they're not trying to help people to pay their bills, right? They're aiming, the Democratic Socialists are aiming at a total welfare state where you don't own any property to pay your bills, right? Everything is done by the government. And that puts enormous amount of power into the hands of the government, of an authoritarian state. And these are ideas that go all the way back to Auguste Comte, a Frenchman, and Hegel, a German thinker. And for both of them, you were not going to have a democratic government. You were not going to have a government of the people, by the people, and for the people. You were going to have a government by scientific experts. You were going to have a government by people who were trained in the new social sciences as to how to redistribute wealth. And you were going to have an authoritarian government. I mean, Hegel was the the thinker who really promoted the growth of the state, the authoritarian state in Germany, starting with Bismarck and then onward into the 20th century. And so, you know, I think that we do need to trace back these ideas because they don't come out of nowhere. I really would encourage people to look at Roger Kimball's book that he published in the year 2000 called The Long March Through Our Institutions. It's just called The Long March, How the Cultural Revolution of the 1960s Changed America. A lot of times we object to the polarization of our politics, but this is polarization on purpose, right? This is polarization on purpose, trying to pit people against each other. And you know, they're starting to turn to cultural pitting people against each other, straight versus queer, men versus women, right? It's not just the, you know, the rich and the poor, the haves and the have-nots anymore. They're creating polarization in every single, you know, microaggression. You know, if you express your disagreement for, you know,

0: turned into something like concentration camps where they're doing experiments on children.
1: Yeah.
0: So we have to pay attention to what's going on in the backdrop.
1: Doctor, I have to leave it right there. Such great calls. Somebody was asking about the ridiculous alliance between communism and Islam. There are people from Cuba and other places that can testify to what they've seen. Questions about re-educating young people about Marxism and socialism and communism and so much. There was a gentleman who was in Vietnam, had duty in Cuba. He said there were so many defectors who wanted to come over. And why would they want to do that if socialism worked, if communism was such a walk in the park? We should pick up on this and maybe continue our conversation, but I got to leave it right there. I'm very grateful for
0: Thank
1: your time.
0: You.
1: Thanks so much for being here.
0: Thank you.
1: That's Dr. Susan Hansen. We will continue the series. She'll be back. We can continue to look at the Democratic Socialist of America. But you want to stay with me here because there is some big news, okay, that I just saw. My producer just sent me a news story that broke. There's this twice every year we turn our clocks back and forth, right? And Congress was going to vote on whether or not we go to daylight saving time or we stay on standard time. I don't know how you feel about it. I kind of like the daylight saving. Personally, I like the longer nights. I know if you're a parent out there, but my kids got to get up in the dark and get to school. And so the House just passed the bipartisan Sunshine Protection Act backed by the president, which would make daylight savings time permanent. Supporters say it's about convenience and safety and even more evening sunshine. It's good for the farmers, et cetera. Critics say, hey, it's going to harm your health. In fact, my next guest, Dr. Lou Tartaglia, who's going to be joining me when I return, will talk not only about what this may do to you in the days ahead. So stay with me. We'll give you the latest right after this short break.
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4: This is Archbishop Alexander Sample of the Archdiocese of Portland in Oregon. Let us pray. Remember, O most gracious Virgin Mary, that never was it known that anyone who fled to thy protection, implored thy help, or sought thy intercession was left unaided. Inspired with this confidence, I fly to thee, O Virgin of virgins, my mother. To thee do I come, before thee I stand, sinful and sorrowful. O Mother of the Word Incarnate, despise not my petitions, but in thy mercy hear and answer me. Amen.
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1: So here's a question for you. Are you tired of

0: You know, you ran the microwave, the stove, your nightstand, your car clock. Well, for decades, a lot of people complain about losing an hour of sleep in the spring, right? Because you gain one back in the fall. But you spend the next few days, you're tired, you're groggy, you're out of sync. Washington may have finally heard you. The House just passed the Sunshine Protection Act. Legislation would eliminate the twice-a-year clock changes, and it would make daylight saving time permanent across the United States. Now, the proposal got bipartisan support. It's backed by the president. Not done deal yet. It still faces kind of an uncertain future in the Senate before it can become law. My next guest who joins me, and I've had this conversation with him many times, Dr. Lou Tattaglia is one of those. He's a sleep medicine specialist, board certified in psychiatry at the Toledo Clinic. He argues standard time is better for you, not permanent daylight savings time. Because, you know, what it does to your body, your body has its own clock. It's called your circadian rhythm, and it's not controlled by Congress or your phone. You know, it's controlled by sunlight. And in the morning, when you get up, your brain tells you to wake up, and it regulates your hormones, your body temperature, a whole litany of other things. And they find that there's accidents and a whole litany of things when we change the clocks. Let me bring him into the conversation. We'll get his reaction to the news, and he can answer your questions. If you're having any sleep issues, if you think this is a great idea or a bad idea, feel free to sound off. 888-914-9149. Doctor, the House has voted. Daylight savings time is now, it's going to be permanent. If you know, the Senate, of course, has a say in this, but I know you're a huge advocate of standard time for a lot of reasons. Give me a reaction to why maybe this was embraced and really what your concerns are.
1: Well, you know, the American Academy of Sleep Medicine has a statement on this and says that not changing the time is an idea whose time has come. However, it should be standard time because that aligns with your circadian rhythm. Mm. And daylight savings time is associated with public health and safety risks, cardiovascular events, mood disorders, and motor vehicle crashes. And then, of course, having the kids up and standing and waiting for their buses in the dark is associated with accidents that involve children going to school. So the recommendation from the sleep doctors from around the world, this is the American Academy of Sleep Medicine, it's the international, it's the biggest association of sleep specialists, recommended that they go to standard time. So you need to look at it, though, spiritually. Mm. How did God set it up? He set it up with a clock in your brain that responds to sky blue light, okay? Which is brilliant when you think about it. Yeah. Sky blue light penetrates cloud cover, and there are cells on your retina that read the sky blue light and shut down the melatonin and reset your clock so the day starts. Mm-hmm. And there's blue skies all over the world. The problem is we're messing around with the circadian rhythm, and now we're going to put a delay in the circadian rhythm and try to get kids up in the dark try to get people up in the dark and keep them awake later at night. And that's associated with all kinds of problems. Yeah. So you're either on God's side and you go to standard time, or you're on the golfer's side and you go to daylight savings.
0: You're passionate about it. I can tell. I love it. Let's talk about kids because, you know, I'm concerned about the future of the country. Just already we're seeing what cell phones and blue light has done to kids in terms of helping them, you know, having impeded their ability to go to sleep, what it does with attention span. Now we're going to add one more thing to the mix. Are children especially affected by dark winter mornings? And do you think it's going to manifest maybe in their academic scores? I mean, how's it going to play out? How will we compete on the international scale?
1: We see this already. Most of the time, teenagers are staying up late on the weekends. They have like a delay of 2 or 3 hours. So every hour you stay up late on a weekend, it takes a day for your clock to go back to normal. So they stay up, let's say, 3 hours on Friday, 3 hours on Saturday, and then it takes 6 days for the clock to go back to normal. So the clock is never normal.
0: Yeah.
1: If they only stay up 1 hour or 2 hours, it may take 4 days for the clock to come back to normal. And what happens is, we see it all the time, you see that the children are doing worse in their first two periods, Monday, Tuesday, and Wednesday in those classes. Hmm. And so their test scores are lower, their ability to concentrate is worse, and so their school performance deteriorates.
0: My guest today,
1: so we often recommend to families, you know, make sure your kids get up the same time on Saturday and Sunday that they do for school, and you see the grades improve.
0: Doctor, let me open the phones for you, too. I only have about 10 minutes with the doctor. If you have a concern or a question, you want to join the conversation, the number's 888-914-9149. If you are just tuning in, there's been some recent developments. I've been following the story of whether or not how the House is going to vote on daylight saving time versus standard time. And for years, I've been talking to Dr. Tartaglia. He's a sleep medicine specialist from the Toledo Clinic, who's always advocated for standard time. Well, the House voted to make daylight savings time permanent. It's going to set up another debate. The story's not written yet in the Senate over something that's going to affect Americans. And I don't know what we're going to see play out, whether it'll be loud voices arguing one way or the other for this. Why was Donald Trump so in favor of longer days? I'm sure he was aware of the implications of standard time. What was his argument? What is the argument for more daylight other than golf?
1: Well, he said most people would like to have longer, sunnier days.
0: Yeah. That's true.
1: And that makes sense, except that that's not the way your brain was set up. Yeah. It's not the way your circadian rhythm was set up. It was set up to match standard time.
0: So is there some way, if this becomes standard, right, if we end up having daylight savings fixed personally, will your body acclimate to it? You get used to this. And you know, are there things that can maybe help you get over that issue with not getting daylight so early?
1: You can acclimate to it. We see people that work a night shift or an evening shift, and they have problems, and the problems persist for years until they go to day shifts. So your body was designed to get up with the sun early in the morning, and it was designed to get tired when the sun set in the evening. Yeah. And that's just not going to happen.
0: Yeah. Well, let me open the phones, too. I'd love you to sound off. Are you a fan of standard time or daylight saving? How does it affect you? Are you concerned about your kids? Are you a teacher? You're worried about the students? How do you see it? We have a few minutes. I'll go to the phones in a second. 888-914-9149. Nick just sent me Donald Trump. Is this one of his posts, Nick, from True Social? All right, well, here we go. He says, it's time that people can stop worrying about the clock, not to mention all the work and money that is spent on this ridiculous twice-yearly promotion. He says, it'll also be a very nice win for Republicans. Take it. We're going with far more popular alternative, saving daylight, which gives you a longer, brighter day. And who could be against that? This is an easy one. So that's the president.
1: I tell you, he doesn't know the biology behind it.
0: That is funny.
1: And he certainly hasn't read the statement, from the American Association of Sleep Medicine.
0: Yeah, right.
1: That the better choice would be daylight savings.
0: Yeah, wow. Gary's in Fresno, California. Gary, thanks for joining the conversation. You're on the air with Dr. Tartaglia.
2: Thanks, Drew. My question is, why hasn't Congress been listening to the experts in sleep medicine?
1: I have no idea. I really don't. These things have been sent to them over and over again over the last several years that we need to get rid of daylight savings time and go to standard time permanently.
0: What about this? I'll throw something out. I don't mean to be facetious, but what about napping? You know, how about sitting? I guess it's probably unlikely to set up a nap in the middle of the afternoon for students or for people. Can they catch up? Can they do this on the weekend? Okay, you get up early Monday through Friday, but can you get up later or maybe I don't know, take a nap?
1: Well, you could start school later. You know, so that they get up later, and then that would just mimic your day would mimic standard time. You know, so you start at 9 instead of 8, and go to 4 instead of 3 o'clock. I mean, that's a possibility.
0: That'd be better for kids anyway. I heard, you know, I mean, you know this. I mean, a lot of kids, the way their own circadian clock works, right? They tend to want to stay up later. Getting up and starting school at 6 in the morning or 7 or whatever time they've got to get up, it's hard on them. And academically, if they were to move the clock, you know, a little bit later for students, maybe they would do better. But then you have the problem of parents who got to go to work and get their kids out the door. So I don't know if there's a remedy for that.
1: The remedy is getting the kids up the same time 7 days a week. And most people don't do that.
0: What about going to sleep the same time every night for us? I mean, this goes for adults too, even outside of daylight savings.
1: It's really important.
0: Going to bed the same time?
1: Going to bed the same time and getting up the same time 7 days a week is really important. That's good sleep hygiene. And I would say the majority of my patients don't do that. The majority of Americans don't do that. They stay up late on the weekends.
0: Yeah.
1: You know, and there's so many things to do on the weekends.
0: Oh, I know. Yeah. Well, believe me, Gina is in Oakland, Illinois. Gina, thanks for joining the conversation. You're on the air. Go right ahead.
3: Yes. Hello, Drew and Doctor. I just want to tell the doctor I agree with him. My body naturally adjusts to the standard, not the daylight savings. What I wanted to state is that when we do change the clocks to daylight savings time, it's only a few weeks before we naturally have the sunlight. And the changing, you know, the change in the sunlight and the time. So this doesn't make sense. That's all I wanted to say.
0: Well,
3: and I think the reason the president, God bless him, wants the what later evening, because he's on his social. Social media all night.
0: Yeah, you know, speaking, Gina, thank you for your call. I mean, let's talk about the president for a moment, Doctor. I hear this guy barely sleeps. I mean, he gets like 4 hours. He's up all the time. Right. I never saw anybody with the energy of this man. What do you know about his sleep and people who can function?
1: Yeah, he's a short sleeper. There are a few people, one in a million, that can get by on 4 to 5 hours a night and never be tired during the day. But that's really rare. I believe Kennedy was one of those. There are a number of people who are like that. There's Tesla. A surgeon that I know that only sleeps 4 hours, and he's wide awake all the time. He does more research than other people because he has an extra 4 hours.
0: I would tell my doctor before I go into surgery, make sure you get a good night's sleep.
1: Yeah, right.
0: Todd's in San Diego, California. Todd, good afternoon.
4: Yeah, good afternoon. Hey. Real quick, kids, I believe, are going to school a little bit too early anyway. Yeah. Half of them are, falling asleep. And I think school should start a little bit later in the morning. And, you know, I think that would take care of that issue.
0: Yeah, I agree, Todd. I love it, but I don't know how you remedy that.
1: It would have to be an extra hour, though, in order to compensate for the daylight savings. Yeah.
0: So an hour later,
1: theoretically,
0: that'd be hard.
1: Yeah,
0: Ed is
1: whether or not they're going to do that. I have no idea.
0: Ed's in Illinois. Ed, good afternoon. It's good to have you on. Go right ahead.
5: Good afternoon. I'm just saying that everybody travels for either vacation or work. They leave their time zone, and I mean, are the doctors advocating that you never leave your time zone?
1: No. And if you're traveling by car to another time zone, you accommodate it. To it naturally. It's not a problem. Because by the time you get to the next time zone, you're entrained to that sunrise and sunset. It's not a problem. It's more of a problem like if you're traveling west to east, more than three time zones in a plane.
0: Yeah.
1: You know, so if you're going to Europe, you know, or if you're going to the Middle East from California, then it's really a struggle to adapt.
0: Well, Doctor, I my apologies to everyone on hold, but I just want to thank you for being here. It was breaking news. You're right here at that moment. I'm so grateful to get your expertise. Dr. Lou Tartaglia is a sleep medicine specialist, board certified in psychiatry, and he hails from the Toledo Clinic. You've written a book, a couple of them. If people want to get connected to you or your book, what's the best way to do that?
1: They can go on Amazon and just put my last name in and they'll see the books that I've written. Last Gift of the Magi and The Return of the Cloth. It's a Christmas parable and an Easter parable.
0: I love it.
1: And then there's an audio program that we did with
0: When you hear the bumper, I can tell. Let me spell your last name. T-A-R-T-A-G-L-I-A. That's Tartaglia. Doctor, thank you. I'm Drew Mariani. Out of time for the day. I'll be back again tomorrow. Until then, may God bless you. Have a wonderful day. Get a good night's sleep.
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8: Let's go now to Clay in Illinois. Good morning, Clay.
9: Hi. I don't normally make calls like this anyway, so I just wanted to call and tell you that thank you for what you do. You've been a big help to me the last 10-11 months here anyway. I'm one of those recent converts.
8: Welcome home, by the way. Good to have you.
9: Thank you.
8: Yeah. Can I ask you about your background a little bit?
9: Yeah. I was not raised in the Catholic Church, and there really wasn't much reason in the church at all. I'm exactly 3 months, or almost to the day, 3 months, 3 years older than you. And I was married about a week apart from when you were till.
8: Oh yeah.
9: And I just lost my wife here 15 months ago, 44 years. So it was.
8: My condolences.
9: Thank you. That started it, and we weren't necessarily churchgoers, and you know, but it started was there from there anyway, and it kind of opened my heart up anyway. Holy Spirit.
8: How did you discover Relevant Radio? Was that part of the journey?
9: Oh yeah, yeah, definitely. I'm a radio person. I have been a talk radio person for decades and all. I've been infatuated with radio forever. So now I discovered you on the stream. 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
13: It's all downhill from here. 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Good morning. I'm Paul Sadek. 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In the Missal, it's Liturgical Year A, Cycle 2. Wednesday is a day to pray the glorious mysteries of the Rosary. And today is the memorial of Saint Bonaventure, Bishop and Doctor of the Church. He was born in 1221, entered the Franciscan Order in his early 20s, and studied in Paris, where in 1248 he received a doctorate in theology. In 1257, he was elected Minister General of the Order. In 1273, he became Cardinal of Albano and played a prominent role at the Council of Lyons, which aimed to unite the Latin and Greek churches. Bonaventure died in 1274. He was canonized in 1482, proclaimed a doctor of the church in 1588 by Sixtus V. Saint Bonaventure, pray for us. Let's offer this day to the Lord. Lord Jesus, I unite myself to your perpetual, unceasing, universal sacrifice I offer myself to you every day of my life and every moment of every day according to your most holy and adorable will. Since you have been the victim of my salvation, I wish to be the victim of your love. Accept my desire, take my offering, and graciously hear my prayer. Let me live for love of you. Let me die for love of you. Let my last heartbeat be an act of perfect love. Amen. And along with Pope Leo XIV, we pray for the respect and protection of human life in all its stages, recognizing it as a gift from God. 10 Minutes with Jesus is a guided meditation on the Gospel of the Day prepared by a Catholic priest. Here's today's 10 Minutes with Jesus.
14: My Lord and my God, my Lord Jesus Christ, I firmly believe that you are here, that you see me, that you hear me. I adore you with profound reverence. I ask you for pardon of my sins and grace to make this time of prayer fruitful. My Mother Immaculate, Saint Joseph, my Father and Lord, my guardian angel, intercede for me. The Lord will not abandon his people. They crush your people, Lord. They afflict the ones you have chosen. They kill the widow and the stranger and murder the fatherless child. And they say, the Lord does not see, the God of Jacob pays no heed. Mark this, most senseless of people, fools, when will you understand? These words, taken from the Psalm 93 that I will hear in the Holy Mass, can help me to start my time of prayer, this time of mental prayer. Jesus, when will I understand that you will not abandon your people and that you will never abandon me? When will I stop being like those fools who seem to think that you will leave me alone? The Lord will not abandon his people. Can he who made the ear not hear? Can he who formed the eye not see? I ask you, Jesus, in this time of prayer, that you may grant me that wisdom to trust in you like a child, to trust in you and to seek your grace, not so much to try and figure things out with doctrine, with understanding, with research, but learning what it is to be childlike. And that's what you speak about in the Gospel of St. Matthew, chapter 11. Jesus exclaimed, I bless you, Father, Lord of heaven and of earth, for hiding these things from the learned and the clever, and revealing them to mere children. Yes, Father, for that is what it pleased you to do. What's so proper to children? Children are simple and may time and again come up with ingenious questions and at times ingenious answers. Not so long ago, a good friend of mine who has a 4-year-old daughter got home from a busy day's work, and his daughter was waiting for him. He played with her father, even though he was very tired. He entertained her. He allowed her to kiss him. And he was just having a nice wind down as his daughter welcomed him home. And then he went into one of those moods that maybe sometimes even I go into that kind of a mood, thinking about some of the difficulties of life. Life is complicated. And as she bubbled with laughter, he said to her, you know, my daughter, Dad's not always going to be here. Befuddled, the little girl looked at her father and said, Dad, what are you talking about? With her a level of English, of course. And the dad said, well, you know, I'm not always going to be here. One day I will not be here. And she said, why? And he replied, well, that's life, my daughter. Little girl, pensive, smiled and said these words in all simplicity. But Dad, God is life. When will I understand, Jesus, that you are life? That little 4-year-old girl could very well grow up to be a doctor of the church. Because as a grown-up, maybe I get so complicated thinking about those things that afflict me, about the problems that I have to solve today. And how often do I seek to turn to you, Jesus? When will I understand? Not with a human outlook, but with that wisdom and simplicity of a child. That wisdom that today, as we celebrate Saint Bonaventure, a doctor and bishop of the church of the 13th century, he speaks about a mystical wisdom revealed by the Holy Spirit that helps us turn our full attention to what he calls the throne of mercy, which is you, Jesus, hanging on the cross. And to gaze at this throne of mercy, full of faith, hope, and charity, because this is the Passover. For the Passover to be perfect in our lives, Saint Bonaventure continues, we must suspend all the operations of the mind and direct our affections to God alone. And how can this occur? He says, seek the answer in God's grace, not in doctrine. Seek the answer in the longing of the will, not in the understanding. Seek the answer in the sighs of prayer, not research. And this, my Lord Jesus, helps me to think about the many times I look at life, perhaps like that dad, he was tired, he'd come home, to analyze life, to look at problems, and to even think about my death, the future, what it holds for me, the difficulties. That little girl told him something that was very important, even for me right now as I pray. God is life. Jesus, you are my life, and you will not abandon me. I ask you, Jesus, to grant me this wisdom, this mystical wisdom that is granted to me by the Holy Spirit, a wisdom that children also have to surrender myself, to suspend all the operations of the mind and direct my affections to you alone, to you alone, and to look at how great you are. I sometimes recall very fondly the times that I have gone snorkeling in the Indian Ocean. And the first time I went into Indian Ocean with goggles and a snorkel, I was so taken aback by the flora and fauna, the different kinds of coral, the potato coral, the different kinds of fish, in all their colors, the clownfish, like you've seen Finding Nemo, is so beautiful. And at that moment, the first time I went into the Indian Ocean, I just kept on thinking, and who runs all this? If there's somebody who says there's no God, I think he's just got to come and take a dip with goggles and a snorkel. Just venture, just a little bit. It's enough to know that Jesus, if you sustain the world, how much more these words of the psalm make sense? That you, Jesus, will not abandon your people. You will never abandon me. This is the basis of that grace that I ask of you to help me, not so much to refer to my doctrine, how much I learned in my catechism, but in the moments that I'm doubting and I might have some fears. What's my anxiety? It could be as small as or as big as, it depends of how much of a football buff you are. Oh, I'm anxious about the finals of the World Cup. But sometimes, of course, anxiety goes to the future. How can I look after this part of my professional life? It's really demanding. Corporate work is sucking out all the life out of me. The Lord will not abandon his people. Can he who made the ear not hear? Can he who formed the eye not see? Jesus, I turn to you and ask you that I may seek you and to seek your will and to embrace everything that is good and beautiful and one and true. Not the understanding that is purely human outlook, but that mystical wisdom that the Holy Spirit grants to me, so that I can suspend all the operations of my mind and direct my affections to you, as I'm doing now in this time of prayer. It's not so much about doctrine as much as it is your grace, trusting in your grace. It's not so much about understanding and that human outlook of piecing things together so that they make sense as much as the longing of my will for you, Jesus. It's not so much about research and putting pieces together as much as it is coming to you in prayer on a daily basis. I turn to Mary, my mother. Help me to grow in this wisdom, in this mystical wisdom granted to me by the Holy Spirit. Help me to see that your son Jesus will never abandon me, and you as my mother will always be there for me and for all who are close to you. I give you thanks, my God, for the good resolutions, affections, and inspirations you have communicated to me in this meditation. I ask you for help to put them into effect. My Mother Immaculate, Saint Joseph, my Father and Lord, Saint Bonaventure, my guardian angel, intercede for me.
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13: It's the memorial of St. Bonaventure, Bishop and Doctor of the Church. 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

0: Wherever you are, Lord, there is mercy. There is truth.
1: Wherever you are, Lord, there is mercy. There is truth.
0: I will sing forever of your love, O Lord. Through all ages, my mouth will proclaim your truth. Of this I am sure, that your love lasts forever, that your truth is firmly established as the heavens.
2: With my chosen one, I have made a covenant. I have sworn to David, my servant, I will establish your dynasty forever and set up your throne through all ages.
0: The heavens proclaim your wonders, O Lord. The assembly of your holy ones proclaims your truth. For who in the skies can compare with the Lord, or who is like the Lord among the sons of God?
2: A God to be feared in the council of the holy ones, great and dreadful to all around him. O Lord God of hosts, who is your equal? You are mighty, O Lord, and truth is your garment.
0: It is you who rule the sea in its pride. It is you who still the surging of its waves. You crushed the monster Rahab and killed it, scattering your foes with your mighty arm.
2: The heavens are yours, the world is yours. It is you who founded the earth and all it holds. It is you who created the north and the south. Tabor and Hermon shout with joy at your name.
0: Yours is a mighty arm, O Lord. Your hand is strong. Your right hand ready. Justice and right are the pillars of your throne. Love and truth walk in your presence.
2: Happy the people who acclaim such a king, who walk, O Lord, in the light of your face, who find their joy every day in your name, who make your justice the source of their bliss.
0: For you, O Lord, are the glory of their strength. By your favor it is that our might is exalted, for our ruler is in the keeping of the Lord, our King in the keeping of the Holy One of Israel.
2: Glory to the Father, and to the Son, and to the Holy Spirit.
1: As it was in the beginning, is now, and will be forever. Amen.
3: Wherever you are, Lord, there is mercy, there is truth.
0: When the Son of God came into this world, he was born of David's line.
3: When the Son of God came into this world, he was born of David's line.
0: Of old, you spoke in a vision. To your friends, the prophets, you said, I have set the crown on a warrior. I have exalted one chosen from the people.
2: I have found David, my servant, and with my holy oil anointed him. My hand shall always be with him, and my arm shall make him strong.
0: The enemy shall never outwit him, nor the evil man oppress him. I will beat down his foes before him and smite those who hate him.
2: My truth and my love shall be with him. By my name his might shall be exalted. I will stretch out his hand to the sea, and his right hand as far as the river.
0: He will say to me, You are my Father, my God, the rock who saves me, and I will make him my firstborn, the highest of the kings of the earth.
2: I will keep my love for him always. For him my covenant shall last. I will establish his dynasty forever, make his throne endure as the heavens.
4: Glory to the Father, and to the Son, and to the Holy Spirit.
1: As it was in the beginning, is now, and will be forever. Amen.
3: When the Son of God came into this world, he was born of David's line.
0: Once for all, I swore to my servant David, his dynasty shall never fail.
3: Once for all, I swore to my servant David, his dynasty shall never fail.
0: If his sons forsake my law, and refuse to walk as I decree, and if ever they violate my statutes, refusing to keep my commands, then I will punish their offenses with the rod. Then I will scourge them on account of their guilt. But I will never take back my love. My truth will never fail.
2: I will never violate my covenant, nor go back on the word I have spoken. Once for all, I have sworn by my holiness. I will never lie to David.
0: His dynasty shall last forever. In my sight, his throne is like the sun. Like the moon, it shall endure forever, a faithful witness in the skies.
4: Glory to the Father, and to the Son, and to the Holy Spirit.
5: As it was in the beginning, is now, and will be forever. Amen.
2: Let us pray. God, you anointed your servant Jesus with holy oil and raised him higher than all kings on the earth. In this you fulfilled the promise made to David's descendants and established a lasting covenant through your firstborn son. Do not forget your holy covenant, so that we who are signed with the blood of your son through the new sacrament of faith may sing of your mercies forever.
1: Once for all, I swore to my servant David, his dynasty shall never fail.
6: You will hear the word from my mouth.
7: You will tell others what I have said.
8: From the first book of Kings. As Naboth, the Jezreelite, had a vineyard in Jezreel next to the palace of Ahab, king of Samaria, Ahab said to Naboth, "Give me your vineyard to be my vegetable garden, since it is close by, next to my house. I will give you a better vineyard in exchange, or if you prefer, I will give you its value in money." "The Lord forbid," Naboth answered him, "that I should give you my ancestral heritage." Ahab went home disturbed and angry at the answer Naboth the Jezreelite had made to him, "I will not give you my ancestral heritage." Laying down on his bed, he turned away from food and would not eat. His wife, Jezebel, came to him and said to him, "Why are you so angry that you will not eat?" He answered her, "Because I spoke to Naboth the Jezreelite and said to him, 'Sell me your vineyard, or if you prefer, I'll give you a vineyard in exchange.' But he refused to let me have his vineyard." "A fine ruler over Israel you are indeed," his wife Jezebel said to him. "Get up and eat and be cheerful. I will obtain the vineyard of Naboth the Jezreelite for you." So she wrote letters in Ahab's name, and having sealed them with his seal, sent them to the elders and to the nobles who lived in the same city as Naboth. This is what she wrote in the letters: "Proclaim a fast and set Naboth at the head of the people. Next, get two scoundrels to face him and accuse him of having cursed God and king. Then take him out and stone him to death. His fellow citizens, the elders and the nobles who dwelt in his city, did as Jezebel had ordered them in writing through the letters she had sent them. They proclaimed a fast and placed Naboth at the head of the people. Two scoundrels came in and confronted him with the accusation, 'Naboth has cursed God and king.' And then they led him out of the city and stoned him to death. Then they sent the information to Jezebel that Naboth had been stoned to death. When Jezebel learned that Naboth had been stoned to death, she said to Ahab, 'Go on, take possession of the vineyard of Naboth the Jezreelite, which he had refused to sell you, because Naboth is not alive, but dead.' On hearing that Naboth was dead, Ahab started off on his way down to the vineyard of Naboth the Jezreelite to take possession of it. But the Lord said to Elijah the Tishbite, 'Start down to meet Ahab, king of Israel, who rules in Samaria. He will be in the vineyard of Naboth, which he has come to take possession. This is what you shall tell him. The Lord says, after murdering, do you also take possession? For this, the Lord says, in the place where the dogs licked up the blood of Naboth, the dogs shall lick up your blood too. You have found me out, my enemy,' Ahab said to Elijah. 'Yes,' he answered, 'because you have given yourself up to doing evil in the Lord's sight, and I am bringing evil upon you. I will destroy you and will cut off every male in Ahab's line, whether slave or free man in Israel.' When Ahab heard these words, he tore his garments and put on sackcloth, over his bare flesh. He fasted, slept in the sackcloth, and went about subdued. Then the Lord said to Elijah the Tishbite, "Have you seen that Ahab has humbled himself before me? Since he has humbled himself before me, I will not bring the evil in his time. I will bring the evil upon his house during the reign of his son." The word of the Lord. Cleanse your hands, you sinners, and purify your hearts, you who are fickle.
9: Mourn and weep. Humble yourselves before the Lord.
8: You condemned the just man and put him to death, and he offered no resistance.
9: Mourn and weep. Humble yourselves before the Lord.
2: A reading from The Journey of the Mind to God by Saint Bonaventure. Christ is both the way and the door. Christ is the staircase and the vehicle, like the throne of mercy over the Ark of the Covenant, and the mystery hidden from the ages. A man should turn his full attention to this throne of mercy and should gaze at him hanging on the cross, full of faith, hope, and charity, devoted, full of wonder and joy, marked by gratitude and open to praise and jubilation. Then such a man will make with Christ a pash, that is, a passing over. Through the branches of the cross, he will pass over the Red Sea, leaving Egypt and entering the desert. There he will taste the hidden manna and rest with Christ in the sepulcher, as if he were dead to things outside. He will experience, as much as is possible for one who is still living, what was promised to the thief who hung beside Christ: "Today you will be with me in paradise." For this Passover to be perfect, we must suspend all of the operations of the mind, and we must transform the peak of our affections, directing them to God alone. This is a sacred mystical experience. It cannot be comprehended by anyone unless he surrenders himself to it, nor can he surrender himself to it unless he longs for it, nor can he long for it unless the Holy Spirit, whom Christ sent into the world, should come and inflame his innermost soul. Hence the Apostle says that this mystical wisdom is revealed by the Holy Spirit. If you ask how such things can occur, seek the answer in God's grace, not in doctrine, in the longing of will, not in the understanding, in the sigh of prayer, not in research. Seek the bridegroom, not the teacher, God and not the man, darkness, not the daylight. And look not to the light, but rather to the raging fire that carries the soul to God with intense fervor and glowing love. The fire is God, and the furnace is in Jerusalem, fired by Christ in the ardor of his loving passion. Only he understands this who said, "My soul chose hanging and my bones death." Anyone who cherishes this kind of death can see God, for it is certainly true that no man can look upon me and live. Let us die then and enter into the darkness, silencing our anxieties, our passions, and all the fantasies of our imagination. Let us pass over with the crucified Christ from this world to the Father, so that when the Father has shown himself to us, we can say with Philip, "It is enough." We may hear with Paul, "My grace is sufficient for you," and we can rejoice with David, saying, "My flesh and my heart fail me, but God is the strength of my heart and my heritage forever. Blessed be the Lord forever." And let all the people say, "Amen, amen." All who keep God's commandments live in God, and God lives in them. We know that he dwells in us by the Spirit he has given us. In his Holy Spirit, God created wisdom, which he has poured forth upon all creation and has offered to those who love him. We know that he dwells in us by the Spirit he has given us. Let us pray. Grant, we pray, Almighty God, that just as we celebrate the heavenly birthday of the Bishop, Saint Bonaventure, we may benefit from his great learning and constantly imitate the ardor of his charity. Through our Lord Jesus Christ, your Son, who lives and reigns with you in the unity of the Holy Spirit, God forever and ever. Amen.
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4: 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Yea, Father, for such was thy gracious will. 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
3: 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Today's reading from In Conversation with God by Father Francisco Fernandez Carvajal is from Volume 4, Ordinary Time. How often we have reflected on God's mercy, how he chose to become man so that man could, in a sense, become God, sharing in God's very life. The sanctifying grace which we receive in the sacraments and as a reward for our good works identifies us with Christ and makes us sons in the Son, since God the Father has only one Son, and it is only in Christ that we can attain to this divine filiation. We become united and identified with him as members of his mystical body. As St. Paul wrote to the Galatians, "It is no longer I who live, but Christ who lives in me." So when we turn to the Father, it is really Christ who is praying in us. When we deny ourselves something for him, he it is who inspired this detachment of spirit. When we try to bring someone back to the sacraments, our apostolic spirit is a reflection of Jesus' zeal for souls. Our work and our sufferings complete the works and sufferings which our Lord took on for his mystical body, the Church. Think of the value which our daily work and our sorrows assume in this light. The interior struggle which brings us, with the help of grace, to be conformed to Christ also moves us to have this mind among yourselves which was in Jesus Christ, and this in turn makes us more children of God, so to speak. In the ordinary way, one cannot be more or less the son of one's father, though one could be a better or worse one. In the supernatural sphere, the holier one is, the more one is a son or daughter of God, not just a better one. This is the real goal of the Christian life, a constant growth in divine filiation. Our Mother Mary is the perfect example of what divine grace can achieve when it is fully availed of. No one excepting the sacred humanity of our Lord was ever closer to God, and no created being could ever become the daughter of God the Father that she was. Let us ask her to make us seek the counsel of the Holy Spirit, who will get us to imitate Jesus. Under his influence, we will feel the pressing need to turn to the Father at all times, but particularly at Mass, when we address him as Most Merciful Father, in union with the sacrifice of his Son. We will think of him as our Father, calling him Abba, anointed as we are by the Spirit of his Son, who cries out, Abba, Father. He will also make us feel the hunger and thirst for God and for his glory, which were so apparent in his incarnate Son. The Father also receives glory from our growing more like His only begotten Son, who by the power at work within us is able to do far more abundantly than all that we ask or think.

0: In Conversation with God by Francis Fernandez is published by Scepter Publishers. 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
2: As it was in the beginning, is now, and will be forever. Amen. Alleluia.

0: 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To you I lift up my heart.
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2: Turn your ear, O Lord, and give answer, for I am poor and needy. Preserve my life, for I am faithful. Save the servant who trusts in you.
3: You are my God. Have mercy on me, Lord, for I cry to you all the day long. Give joy to your servant, O Lord, for to you I lift up my soul.
2: O Lord, you are good and forgiving, full of love to all who call. Give heed, O Lord, to my prayer and attend to the sound of my voice.
3: In the day of distress I will call, and surely you will reply. Among the gods there is none like you, O Lord, nor work to compare with yours.
2: All the nations shall come to adore you and glorify your name, O Lord, for you are great and do marvelous deeds, you who alone are God.
3: Show me, Lord, your way, so that I may walk in your truth. Guide my heart to fear your name.
2: I will praise you, Lord, my God, with all my heart, and glorify your name forever. For your love to me has been great. You have saved me from the depths of the grave.
3: The proud have risen against me. Ruthless men seek my life. To you they pay no heed.
2: But you, God of mercy and compassion, slow to anger, O Lord, abounding in love and truth, turn and take pity on me.
3: O give your strength to your servant, and save your handmaid son. Show me a sign of your favor, that my foes may see to their shame, that you console me and give me your help.
2: Glory to the Father, and to the Son, and to the Holy Spirit.
3: As it was in the beginning, is now, and will be forever. Amen.
2: God of mercy and goodness, when Christ called out to you in torment, you heard him and gave him victory over death because of his love for you. We already know the affection you have for us. Fill us with a greater love of your name, and we will proclaim you more boldly before men and happily lead them to celebrate your glory.
1: Give joy to your servant, Lord. To you I lift up my heart. Blessed is the upright man who speaks the truth. Blessed is the upright man who speaks the truth.
3: Hear, you who are far off, what I have done. You who are near, acknowledge my might.
2: On Zion, sinners are in dread. Trembling grips the impious. Who of us can live with the consuming fire? Who of us can live with the everlasting flames?
3: He who practices virtue and speaks honestly, who spurns what is gained by oppression, brushing his hands free of contact with a bribe, stopping his ears lest he hear of bloodshed, closing his eyes lest he look on evil.
2: He shall dwell on the heights. His stronghold shall be the rocky fastness, his food and drink in steady supply.
3: Glory to the Father, and to the Son, and to the Holy Spirit.
2: As it was in the beginning, is now, and will be forever.
3: Amen.
1: Blessed is the upright man who speaks the truth.
0: Let us celebrate with joy in the presence of our Lord and King.
1: Let us celebrate with joy in the presence of our Lord and King.
2: Sing a new song to the Lord, for he has worked wonders. His right hand and his holy arm have brought salvation.
3: The Lord has made known his salvation, has shown his justice to the nations. He has remembered his truth and love for the house of Israel.
2: All the ends of the earth have seen the salvation of our God. Shout to the Lord, all the earth. Ring out your joy.
3: Sing psalms to the Lord with the harp, with the sound of music, with trumpets, and the sound of the horn acclaim the King, the Lord.
2: Let the sea and all within it thunder, the world and all its peoples. Let the rivers clap their hands and the hills ring out their joy.
3: Rejoice at the presence of the Lord, for he comes to rule the earth. He will rule the world with justice and the peoples with fairness.
2: Glory to the Father, and to the Son, and to the Holy Spirit.
3: As it was in the beginning, is now, and will be forever. Amen.
2: Lord Jesus, you have revealed your justice to all nations. We stood condemned, and you came to be judged in our place. Send your saving power on us, and when you come in glory, bring your mercy to those for whom you were condemned.
1: Let us celebrate with joy in the presence of our Lord and King.
4: A reading from the Book of Wisdom. Simply I learn about wisdom, and ungrudgingly do I share. Her riches I do not hide away. For to men she is an unfailing treasure. Those who gain this treasure win the friendship of God, to whom the gifts they have from discipline commend them.
3: Let the peoples proclaim the wisdom of the saints.
5: Let the peoples proclaim the wisdom of the saints.
3: With joyful praise let the church tell forth
5: the wisdom of the saints.
3: Glory to the Father, and to the Son, and to the Holy Spirit.
5: Let the peoples proclaim the wisdom of the saints.
3: Those who are learned will be as radiant as the sky in all its beauty. Those who instruct the people in goodness will shine like the stars for all eternity.
6: Blessed be the Lord, the God of Israel. He has come to his people and set them free. He has raised up for us a mighty Savior, born of the house of his servant David. Through his holy prophets, he promised of old that he would save us from our enemies, from the hands of all who hate us. He promised to show mercy to our fathers and to remember his holy covenant. This was the oath he swore to our father Abraham, to set us free from the hands of our enemies, free to worship him without fear, holy and righteous in his sight, all the days of our life. You, my child, shall be called the prophet of the Most High, for you will go before the Lord to prepare his way, to give his people knowledge of salvation by the forgiveness of their sins. In the tender compassion of our God, the dawn from on high shall break upon us, to shine on those who dwell in darkness and the shadow of death, and to guide our feet into the way of peace. Glory to the Father, and to the Son, and to the Holy Spirit, as it was in the beginning, is now, and will be forever. Amen.
3: Those who are learned will be as radiant as the sky in all its beauty. Those who instruct the people in goodness will shine like the stars for all eternity.
7: Christ is the good shepherd who laid down his life for his sheep. Let us praise and thank him as we pray.
6: Nourish your people, Lord.
7: Christ, you decided to show your merciful love through your holy shepherds.
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8: Our Father, who art in heaven, hallowed be thy name. Thy kingdom come, thy will be done, on earth as it is in heaven. Give us this day our daily bread, and forgive us our trespasses, as we forgive those who trespass against us. And lead us not into temptation, but deliver us from evil.
4: Let us pray. Grant, we pray, Almighty God, that just as we celebrate the heavenly birthday of the bishop, Saint Bonaventure, we may benefit from his great learning and constantly imitate the ardor of his charity. Through our Lord Jesus Christ, your Son, who lives and reigns with you in the unity of the Holy Spirit, God forever and ever. Amen. May the Lord bless us, protect us from all evil, and bring us to everlasting life.
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20: It's Tuesday, it's July 14th, and for many of you, I know you know, it's Bastille Day. They raided that prison in France in 1789, and the freer France celebrates today Bastille Day. It was a bloody revolution, so not a great way to change leadership, but it is Bastille Day, and that's a good thing. And France is playing Spain today. Sarah, you heard about that?
21: Yes, I heard about this. I'm very excited about this upcoming match that will be played today on the football field.
20: C'est très bon. C'est excellente, Sarah. And as you know, I'm rooting for Spain. You're rooting for France. I'm glad I'm glad you made a pick there. And
21: I was forced into a corner. And I
20: hope your corner kicks.
21: I chose your enemy, so it would be more engaging.
20: Yes, it was a very understandable move, and I hope all of your corner kicks fail.
21: Ah, this is not way to have sportsmanship, Mark. I am surprised by you.
20: Well, may you kick the best corner kick then, and may our defense defend it so effectively that you lose.
21: Much better. That? I appreciate this. We must go head-to-head in this match this evening.
20: Sounds like a very good plan. And it's also the feast of St. Kateri Tikiquitha, if I'm saying that right. And a lot to celebrate today. And I also want to point out in the news, there's some, you know, you heard about the South Carolina's governor appointing Senator Lindsey Graham's sister to fill the seat. That'll get filled again, so to speak, in January when that term expires and there's a vote for that seat. And then, actually, on the skeleton front, there's going to auction the T-Rex skeleton front. There's going to be an auction today. The starting bid is $19 million for Gus, the T-Rex skeleton found in South Dakota. So there's more to talk about here, but let's take up things on the matter of life and population control, which, of course, is a foolish effort, but it's an active one. And Stephen Mosher is the president of the Population Research Institute, and it's an internationally recognized authority on China and population issues, as well as, in the case of Stephen, he's also an acclaimed author and speaker, and he's been working for many years, many of you know him, since 1979 to fight coercive population control programs, and he's helped hundreds of thousands through PRI of women and families worldwide over the years. So, Steve, happy Tuesday, happy Bastille Day, and more importantly, happy Feast of St. Kateri Tikiquitha.
22: Well, it's good to be with you, Mark. No one has ever wished me happy Bastille Day today. I'm not a fan of the guillotine.
20: Yeah, well, that's fair, nor am I, and thanks for pointing that out. But happy Tuesday, and been looking forward to having this conversation. And just to kind of frame it up, Steve, I want to start with your entering the church. You were in China as a young man. I want to start there, and I absolutely want to talk about PRI's work, but you've done some important work on the matter of chemical abortions. So over the course of our conversation, I'd like to spend some time on chemical abortions as well. How's that sound to you?
22: That sounds good.
20: Great. Well, you, as a young man, I think it was 1979, went to China, thinking you were going to kind of have a different experience than I think you had. So talk to us about that experience and how it led you to where you are today.
22: Well, I went to China in 1979, right when we had lifted the bamboo curtain and that the United States and China had normalized diplomatic relations. And we were hopeful, I think, a lot of us, that China was going to go our way, was going to become, as it modernized, as it industrialized, it would throw off the shackles of communism and the increasing freedom in China, economic first, and then perhaps political. Well, that dream died, of course. But it died publicly on Tiananmen Square in 1989. But I was there in 1979 when something else happened. There were lots of babies dying on operating tables because I was there the year the one-child policy began. The Chinese government decided that the reason China was backward was not because of oppressive, tyrannical, communist rule, which was the real reason, of course. The brutal, killing of tens of millions of Chinese and purges and persecutions and the Cultural Revolution over the years by Mao Zedong had set the country back. But they decided that China's problem was too many people because there were people in the West like Paul Ehrlich and others who were saying, yes, the major problem in China and the world is too many people, too many babies being born. And so the Chinese Communist Party decided to solve the problem with the abortionist knife and declared a one-child policy, began arresting women for the crime of being pregnant without government permission. And a lot of these women, of course, were in the third trimester of pregnancy. They were 7, 8, 9 months pregnant. I had friends of mine in my village where I was living doing research. I was an anthropologist from Stanford University. And a friend of mine, women who were arrested, taken in, and forcibly aborted. I was in the operating room when these procedures, these brutal killings were being done. And they were being done not by local doctors. The local doctors said, we don't want anything to do with this. We know these women. We know these families. So they brought in doctors, army doctors from the Red Army, callous, of course. And they were doing assembly line abortions by cesarean section. And then, of course, to make sure that the women didn't come in a year later pregnant again, they would sterilize them. So that began in 1980. It went on until 2016. It resulted in 400 million deaths. That's 400 million deaths.
20: Which is larger than the Cultural Revolution. Not that any life any life is sacred.
22: Every life is sacred, of course. Every human life is worth the entire material universe. But this is a huge death toll, and much exceeding the Cultural Revolution, much exceeding the butchery committed by any communist regime in the last 100 years. And it didn't end until 2016, when the population began to decrease in China, when the country had a shortage of laborers. When the Communist Party finally realized that, wait, we may have gone a little too far. But it's too late. It's too little and too late. China's population is on a downward trajectory. The Chinese are now averaging about less than one child per woman over her reproductive lifetime. And the bottom line is that by about 2075 or 2080, the population of the United States will be larger than that of China. Which is, I think, the best thing you can, which will be the historical memory, of course, of the Chinese people, of the Chinese Communist Party, is that they killed off, the China's future, literally, by killing 400 million children in the womb.
20: So I want to talk about what I'll call this seeming hydra of combating that kind of thinking that continues today. In different countries and coming from different places. Before we go there, though, the idealism you had going into 1979 was kind of confronted by the facts that you just shared with us, and thank you for that. What would you say to the 19-year-old, the 25-year-old who's just says, one more child is just too expensive, or has a certain kind of what I'll call kind of social engineering idea of what's just that, or to your former self, that young man in 1979 that you think is important.
22: Yeah, I mean, there's lots of propaganda out there. It begins now in junior high school, if not elementary school, in courses in social science, history, and biology, where this poisonous notion that there are too many people on the planet, that we're giving birth to too many little carbon emitters, we're causing global warming, climate change, we're exhausting the world's resources. All of that is nonsense. All of that is not true. It's not true for several reasons. One reason is that the world's population will never double again. We are now on trajectory to peak in about 20 years and then begin to decline. And it's hard to see how once that decline begins, it can be reversed. It's already begun in China, as I mentioned. It's begun in Europe. It's begun in many countries in Asia. And no country has successfully reversed it once the population begins to decrease. So, and the world turns out to be, if you look at it through the eyes of faith, a cornucopia of resources that we have been able to discover and unlock and utilize using our creative intelligence, another gift from God, over time. And so as our numbers have grown, as our needs have grown, our well-being has grown even faster for the very reason that God prepositioned the resources that we would need, the iron ore, the aluminum ore, the oil reserves, the uranium, all of the things that we use to make life better, extend lifespans, and feed humanity, are there in abundance. That in itself is a miracle. So I think to say the world is overpopulated or would be overpopulated, could be overpopulated, is to doubt God's providence, because obviously he knew at the beginning of time how our needs and numbers would grow, and he put in place the resources that we would need to be able to access as that happened. So but that message is still getting out. That message just over the last couple of years has begun to resonate. Before that, it was the drumbeat of overpopulation propaganda. Have fewer children. Stop at one. China embarked on a one-child policy, but forcing it on its own people. But a lot of people have voluntarily chosen, especially if they're not people of faith, have voluntarily chosen to have one or no children. They voluntarily adopted a one-child policy because of their misunderstanding of the nature of the world and their place in it, quite frankly.
20: That's beautiful. We're proud parents of a young man from China. Steve, when we come back from the break, I'm glad where you just went. There's some encouraging things here developing in our own nation and in China. And I want to pick up that topic as relates to fighting this Hydra. There are some encouraging things. And I want to hear what you think is, what you've discovered to be the essentials, so to speak, of fighting this myth of overpopulation and having people just wake up to the truth that having a large family or being open to life, even, you know, if you can't have children, that's fine, but being open to life is really very liberating. So let's take that up on the other side of the break here, Stephen.

0: 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So I did just want to get on here and say thank you, and just like let you guys know that your work is really good and it does reach young people too.
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5: Hello, I'm Father James Kubicki, and I'm sure that you, like me, have certain saints that are your favorites. Many of my favorites are Jesuits because that's the religious order to which I belong. Today, though, we're celebrating one of my favorites, and he's not a Jesuit, but a Franciscan named Saint Bonaventure, a name which means good fortune. He lived in the 13th century, shortly after the founder of the Franciscans, Saint Francis himself, and I guess the reason I like him is because his readings show a deep devotion to the heart of Jesus. Here, let me share with you something he once wrote in a work called The Mystical Vine. When once we have come to this heart of our Lord, we shall not be easily drawn away from it, since it is good for us to abide in it. I have found the heart of Jesus, my King, my brother, my friend, my good Jesus, and this heart is mine. Who will not cherish this heart so wounded for us? Who will not love one so loving? As for us, who are still dwelling in the flesh, let us do all we can to make a return of love to him who has loved us. And let us pray that the heart of Christ may wound our heart still so hard and bind it with the bonds of his love. End quote. What I like about those words is how they remind us that the heart of Jesus, pierced on the cross, is the greatest sign of God's love. This heart is actually given to us in Holy Communion, where Jesus is present, body and blood, soul and divinity, including his most sacred heart.
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13: I'm still standing better than I ever did.
14: Yes, this is Steve. Great to be talking with you. You're a convert from atheism, and you're a husband, you're a dad of a large family, and you're the president of the Population Research Institute that's been out there for many years exposing the myth of overpopulation and exposing the human rights abuses committed in population control programs. And we were just talking about the other side of that, making the case that people are the world's greatest resource, which is, it simply is the case. Talk to us, Steve, about kind of shedding that light. You're seeing some encouraging things in China. I think you're seeing some things here in the U.S. There's always a lot of work to do, but in your many years working for PRI and leading PRI, what have you found to be effective ways to actually, you know, stand up for the truth and have people actually, you know, stop making this case that is just so horrific and actually opposed to people's happiness?
15: Well, in China, it's very interesting. We do have a small population of Catholics in China, a couple tens of millions. And there are lots of Catholic villages in China. And even during the height of the one-child policy, the Catholic villages that I visited several times back in years past, always had more than the allowed number of children. Instead of one or two, they had three or four or five.
14: Courageous
15: and I would
14: families.
15: Ask them how that happened. And of course, they would, when the population control police came to check on them, they would hide their pregnant women. And the population control police would not be able to find them. And then, of course, when the population control police left, they would come out of hiding. So the Catholics in China have always managed to get around the limitation, especially when they live in villages which are virtually 100% Catholic. So even in the darkest heart of China, there are points of light. Thank God.
14: So one takeaway I hear is the faith itself is an antidote, because they're demonstrating the courage born of the faith to stand up for life.
15: Well, absolutely, and of course, yesterday we celebrated the anniversary of Pope Pius XII's encyclical on communism and his excommunication of communists. So when the Chinese Communist Party came to power in 1949, and in the years before that during the revolution, the Catholics in China were already aware that their deadly enemies, the enemies with guns, were coming, and prepared themselves. And of course, they'd suffered dearly over the years. I just finished writing a book about the underground church in China, so I'm really inspired and impressed with the courage of the of Chinese Catholics who've kept the faith in good times and bad. One more story on that front. The population control police came to one village, but the village men heard they were coming in advance, and so they went out and blocked the road. When the population control police saw the roadblock, they got out and began to shout angrily and threaten arrest, at which point the village men, about 20 of them, picked up the van and threw it into a ravine. The van, of course, was a mobile sterilization abortion van. It had an operating room in the back of the van, and that's where they would haul in the women and do the abortions right there on the spot. The population control police never came back to that village, Mark.
14: Because they knew what they were up against. That's fantastic.
15: They'd lost their van the first time. Yeah, they didn't want to lose another one.
14: Well, that's fantastic. And if you don't know Chris Bell, who was with us yesterday, he's running Good Counsel Homes, and he stood up for life very heroically here in the U.S. You guys would have some fun.
15: I know some, Chris, yes.
14: Yeah. But, okay, so that's very encouraging. And it sounds like you had one more thing to say on kind of being effective here. And I do want to come bring us to the U.S. and chemical abortions, but did you have another thing you wanted to add there?
15: Well, it's just that we have now a global depopulation problem. We don't have a single country which has been able to reverse it, except for Israel, the only developed country in the world with a birth rate that's above replacement. The Israelis are averaging about 3 children because they have culturally and economically made it possible for people to marry and have children. And that's, I think, in part because of the strength of the faith of a large portion of the Israeli people. In part, it's because that faith has been reflected in government policies and in a cultural sense that the people are under threat. And if they don't have children, that children are the only future that a family has. Children are the only future that Israel has. And so they do have children. They welcome children. Encourage children, unlike in some Western countries where people are actively discouraged from giving birth.
14: That's great. Well, a lot to talk about here on the international front, and I do want to take up chemical abortions expressly. It was something like 6 months ago, listening to a relevant radio program, that I became more aware of just how rapidly chemical abortions have grown. And according to some statistics, they're 2/3 of all abortions. And also according to, I think, reliable statistics, the Guttmacher Institute, abortion rates are actually up by comparison to where we were when Roe v. Wade was turned over. So numbers aside, it's pretty easy to see that chemical abortions, because of the ease, and because of the cultural kind of darkness that we live in, are seemingly a thing that ought to be done if you're in a crisis. Of course, the key word there is seemingly. But you wrote an encouraging piece last week entitled How to End the Dangerous Mail Order Abortion Drug Regime. So what are your thoughts on actually combating the incidence of chemical abortions?
15: Well, I think most listeners probably know that this is the wild, wild west when it comes to getting an abortion pill in the mail, not just in the U.S., but around the world. You can go online and fill out a simple form, and 48 hours later, if you pay the right price, the abortion pill can be on your doorstep. So it's incredibly easy. The Biden administration removed all restrictions, no in-person visits, no medical supervision, other than this silly little online form which says if you have complications, see a doctor. Well, there's no doctor that you've seen up to that point, so it has opened the floodgates. We do have a case in Louisiana where the state has forbidden mail order abortion pills, and we need the administration to allow the state to enforce that law, and other states will follow. Because it's now so easy, so very easy, Mark. No doctor, no operating room, no complicated, medical procedure. Just a simple pill, which is taken in the privacy of one's home. And when the hemorrhaging starts, when the contractions start, when the tiny baby emerges, I think the young women are totally unprepared for this. And the abuses are tremendous. The case in Louisiana involves around a woman who was given the abortion pill secretly and mourns the loss of her baby even now.
14: Oh, that's awful. So tell me if I have my facts right, anything you would add here. So we got rid of the head of the FDA maybe 3 or 5 months ago, which struck me as a good thing. And you're saying the attorney general here is really the party who can see that this Louisiana case and the elimination of this impediment to dispensing chemical abortions through mail, his making the right call on that case will allow kind of availability of abortions to go down, or chemical abortions to go down. Is that fair? And what can I do? What can people listening do to try to kind of help the attorney general see the wisdom of making that call?
15: Well, it is Todd Blanche, the acting attorney general, who will be in confirmation hearings in a couple days, is in a position to withdraw the government's objection to the Louisiana law and allow it to take effect, and it will affect the laws immediately in a half dozen other states. And I think other states, which are pro-life, and we know that there are some that aren't. I mean, we don't expect New York to do anything but dispense the abortion pill on street corners. But there will be a lot of states that restrict this, and it will save the lives of unborn children. And of course, it'll save 11% of the women who take the abortion pill wind up going to the emergency room. So that's not a pill that should be taken.
14: That's great. Well, Steve, there's a lot more to talk about here. I know that our government is actually considering an increase in benefits for fertility care to kind of promote awareness of one's fertility health and having babies. So that's on the margin a good thing. Just to wrap us up here, Steve, where would you point us for more information expressly as relates to defending life here in the United States, chemical abortion or otherwise?
15: Well, as you mentioned, we've written on this and in conjunction with a lot of pro-life groups, Mark. There, everyone is now tremendously alarmed by how increasingly common abortion is. We thought that when we won the battle versus Roe v. Wade that we had inflicted a resounding defeat on the abortion movement and they would gradually go away. Well, the standing clinics are being closed down by funding cuts and also by lack of demand, but they have very cleverly reinvented themselves The abortion monster has come back in a different form, in the form of a pill. So we're at pop.org, P-O-P.org, and I would encourage everybody to contact their senator. The confirmation hearings are going to take place in a couple days, and it would be good if there were some very, very good and tough questions. Boy, we sure miss Lindsey Graham in this context, because he would have, I think, put the acting attorney's feet to the fire on the issue of life. But we need other senators to step up and make the case for saving American babies.
14: Yes, we do. Well, thank you, Steve. Steve Mosher, the president of the Population Research Institute. And Steve, happy feast of St. Kateri Tikiquitha.
15: Thank you. Have a feast day to you.
14: All right. Well, that was Steve. We're going to take a short break here and really take to heart what he was just saying about chemical abortions. Each of us has an opportunity to make an impact here. So we'll be right back with a guest to talk about art.

0: The bottom line, ladies and gentlemen, pro-lifers are a people of persevering faith in God through prayer and fasting. We will bear any burden. We will endure any attack. We know that the cruel injustice of abortion need not be forever. We have hope and we have just begun.
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2: Hello, this is Bishop Joe Hannafelt of the Diocese of Grand Island, Nebraska. Let us pray. Remember, O most gracious Virgin Mary, that never was it known that anyone who fled to thy protection, implored thy help, or sought thy intercession was left unaided. Inspired with this confidence, I fly to thee, O Virgin of Virgins, my Mother. To thee do I come. Before thee I stand, sinful and sorrowful. O Mother of the Word Incarnate, despise not my petitions, but in thy mercy herein answer me. Amen.
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11: Rush never disappoints. Happy Tuesday. It's July 14th, and Dr. Barbara Nicolosi is a screenwriter, she's a producer, she's a columnist, she's the founder of the internationally recognized Act One program, which trains, and this is really the heart of it, trains and mentors Christians for careers as Hollywood producers and screenwriters. And here's where the bona fides are, so to speak. She's been the movie and media columnist for the National Catholic Register since 2022, and has worked on scores of films, including The Passion of the Christ, Fatima, The Last Supper, and Reagan, as well as many TV shows, including names I know you know, Judging Amy and Saving Grace. So happy Tuesday, Barbara. I've been looking forward to talking to you.
12: Thanks so much for having me. Happy Bastille Day and Feast of Kateri Tekakwitha. So.
11: Thank you. Happy Bastille Day to you as well. We'll just call that a feast for freedom, and the bloodshed is okay. Kind of usually not something that's good. And St. Kateri Tekakwitha, who I have a hunch you know a thing about because you're in this world of art and beauty and so forth. Mm-hmm. So thank you. Well, let's talk about culture. We were actually just talking about it with Steve Mosher and how culture shapes China, even in spite of the horrors of the policy there. But we often hear this phrase that culture shapes people. I remember JP2 would say that it's not politics that drives history, but culture that drives mm-hmm. history. Mm-hmm. Mm-hmm. And I think you would say stories shape culture. So why are stories so powerful in influencing what we actually believe and value?
12: I wish I knew exactly in the sense of, you know, like giving you a cause and effect, but I can tell you that anecdotal evidence goes back 10,000 years that human beings are wired for story. It's how, it's our best way to learn. It's our, you know, Aristotle writes about it 2,500 years ago in the Poetics, that if you really want to fix society, you need stories that create in people basically two responses. One is an aversion for doing evil, a fear of doing evil, and the other one is opens them to compassion and solidarity. And it's like, oh, that could be me, that person who's, you know, the protagonist of the story. And so we're hardwired for it. And it's as simple as, you know, here I am giving you like a professor's take on narrative. But if I said to you all of a sudden, well, to prove this, the other night my phone rang late. And when I picked it up, it was Mel Gibson. And he said to me, see, if I just stop there, you're like, well, go back to
11: Mel. Well, don't leave me hanging there, Barbara.
12: I want to know what happened. What happened? And yes. So there's something about the story thing, you know, the beginning, middle, end, the take me on a journey where I can vicariously travel through, you know, as Tolkien says, we have to look at bad choices in literature so that we can hopefully avoid them in our real lives, you know? And so I think, you know, it's a lot of sense. Yeah. But there's a reason Jesus told parables, you know, and he, because they're memorable, and you can sit there and give, you know, people, here's 10 things to do or not to do. They will or won't remember them. But if you say, you know, let me tell you about Cinderella, they're going to remember. And so, so it's a way we're hardwired, which is why I don't just speak to film students and writing students about story. I get invited to seminaries and law schools. I just spoke at a law school not long ago, and business schools. Everybody understands that you've got to find the narrative to become memorable and to resonate with the hearer.
11: Yeah, and I think that's one of the explanations. It could be the heart of the explanation for relevant radio growing the way it has over the years, because we are in the business of telling true stories. But and radio actually has a capacity for promoting that. So, and I'll add here, Barbara. Like when I was doing a little homework on your background, it was important that at the beginning you refer to your father, and he was the founder of this naval college up in Rhode Island. Mm-hmm. And I'm sure he told you stories growing up. And as I remarked recently on this show, I would just lay in bed with my kids when they were young.

0: It just demonstrates what you're saying here. I want to take up this matter of storytelling as a Christian and look at it from the other side, so to speak. And what I mean is, I think often when we have the good intention of sharing our faith through the media, through art, as Christians, we make some mistakes of maybe it's being too preachy. But you found it Act One 27 years ago. So you've been training storytellers for many, many years. What are kind of common mistakes we make in trying to express our faith through stories?
1: Well, there's certain tales or you know, stories, if you will, that they're meant to be told in a more documentary style. Like that, and so, but there's other, when you talk about a real narrative, you're talking about a few moments that change a human being. Like that's the heart of a real story. But what I get all the time is Christians who are like, you know, we want to do the movie about St. Francis de Sales. I'm like, okay. And then they're like, okay, we're going to start when he was 3. And his mother, you know, did this, and then he had a vision, and then we're going to jump to when he's 11, and then we're going to show when he's 18 and in the seminary, and then we're going to, and they want to do these, like, just they have a belly full of too much, just too much. And if you look at it, you know, the Chosen, which has been remarkably successful, and we can talk about that from several different levels, what I think about that, but I think you can't deny that they've understood, let's just take a little thing, let's bite off a little piece and spend, you know, a half hour on it. And but I find that Catholic filmmakers too often, they're trying to satisfy a donor who wants to tell the story of blank. And so you have this weird, like just jamming in too much, you know. And I've given notes on scripts like this. And, you know, I said, you never made us care about the character. You're so busy giving us everything that ever happened to them, you know, that we weren't able to relate to this and make it our own and everything. And they don't want to hear that from me. You know, they want to hear, well, you know, we can't tell. Like I remember one saint, and I said, cut all of this out. It was a saint project. And I said, just focus on these 10 months, which were the key part of this saint's journey. And, they said to me, that would be like making a movie about the heel of someone's shoe instead of about their whole story. And I said, so make a documentary. That's what you want to do. You know, you don't want to make a narrative. So the belly full thing, trying to satisfy donors and benefactors, trying to do way too much, that's a huge problem. And the corollary to that is trying to do too much spiritually, right? So it's like, you can't drag a person in a movie theater, in, you know, by the end of the showing into a baptismal font and dunk them in and confirm them. And, you know, you can't do it.
0: Yes.
1: All you can do in story is it's what, you know, pre-evangelization. So it's like what we're going to do is
0: give people an encounter with a person.
1: The heart
0: of it is really having them care about the person before you get into the chronology or the series.
1: Absolutely.
0: Of events.
1: And then that character, as Aristotle says, is a substitute for them. You know, it's like they are like, oh, that's me, that we're, you know, and so you've made that connection. But I think, you know, this other thing is like the most you can do is really make them feel a question that they never asked before. But now you've made it urgent. And that sends them on this journey, searching, hopefully, you know, real quick, one time my sister years ago took her husband to see Finding Nemo. And he was a, you know, three-time tour Marine, SWAT member, you know, he was a cop. He wasn't a philosopher by any means. And she'd been trying to get him to think deeply about being a father. So they come out of this movie and he looks at her and they're in the truck driving, the baby's in the back. And he goes, babe, am I a good dad? And she told me about it afterwards. She's like, I've been trying to get him to ask that question for
0: That's
1: years.
0: Awesome.
1: But it's Finding Nemo that made him ask himself that, right? So that's that idea of making a new question, an urgent question, suddenly, you know, important for somebody so that they get caught up in it. That's a high art, but that's the whole point of it. And I think

0: our side, we're so consumed with giving people the answers, you know, telling them, you know, not to abort babies and telling them they need to, you know, become a Catholic or they need to read their Bible or whatever it is, that we forget that that's just not how story works. You know, that's how sermons work, you know, but it's not how stories
1: work. They have hearts. We all have hearts. Appeal to their hearts. That's beautiful.
0: Mm-hmm. And story's the pre-evangelistic part. After you send people on that question searching, now the church can come in and, you know, and answer those questions in a theological way. You'd get mad if you had a priest every week who was up there saying, you know, just spinning a lot of yarns and stories, and you're like, can you please get to the point? You know, because yes. That's, you know, story helps preaching, but it shouldn't be the heart of it. You know, the heart of it is opening the scriptures and telling people something they didn't know.
2: Okay, so. Barbara, I'm hearing what you're saying here, and what I appreciate is that it is there is something to getting a connection to the character, and if that character had the connection to Christ, then it kind of we can relate to, oh well, maybe I could do something like that, or that could be part of my journey, my story. And so there is something that we really need to invest in, like you said, not telling every single detail, because that's a documentary, mm-hmm. and those are good, right. But that's not what people are signing up for when they're trying to eat popcorn. They're looking right. for a different angle. And so mm-hmm. are there certain movies that you think, I mean, you mentioned The Chosen, and that's not a movie, that's mm-hmm. a TV show, right. but what I can appreciate about The Chosen is that they, like you said, they take time to really make sure that they're making a connection with a different type of, I don't want to say stereotypes, but the different stories that people travel with, whether mm-hmm. it's a connection where was God in my illness? You healed everyone else, but you didn't heal me. Whether it's you mm-hmm. did heal me and I have this great physical connection to you in that way. Whether it's mm-hmm. I thought you were the one and then my loved one died. Where were you there? Mm-hmm. You know, mm-hmm. these are really relatable situations that each and every one of us knows someone or it happens to us, and they're bringing that into the story of Christ in the Bible and kind of making that come alive in a way that is very personal. And obviously, you know, we can, as Catholics can see, they take their liberties because they kind of take it into their own way to kind of make mm-hmm. those connections and stuff. What is it about mm-hmm. that type of storytelling that really seems to resonate with people and just, you know, make us, you know, want to dive into that faith without, you know, saying, hey, you should be Catholic?
0: Well, right. I mean, I think that it's the imagination and creativity of The Chosen in this area of, you know, like, let's imagine we were there and put ourselves in these characters who actually saw Christ, and let's make them real people. Now, I think that that's just a really kind of cool, fascinating thing, especially for Christians. You know, like, we want to see all the story. You know, when St. John says, we could have written thousands of books about what happened to Jesus. And I'm like, why didn't you? You know, like, I wish you had. But so The Chosen, you know, is I love it for the imagination, the creativity. I love it because it absolutely loves Jesus. It believes in the gospel. I've been friends with Dallas Jenkins, who is the showrunner, since he was in high school. And and I've known Jonathan Rumi for many years when he was running a Catholic Actors Association out of in Beverly Hills, and I used to come and talk to his group. So they're lovely people. They're not theologians, but they're compensating for that. They do bring in people who can help them. My questions with the Chosen, I think the next level of work that needs to be done is, so if you were doing The Chosen from a Catholic standpoint, like if it was Catholic producers behind it as opposed to evangelical ones, we would have gotten long ago into kind of more deep spirituality because that's kind of how we're geared. The Chosen, coming from an evangelical sensibility, isn't confident in that area, but what they are doing is they're just like exhausting the human psychology aspects of the, you know, the people around Jesus. And I think we're kind of getting to the end of that. Like, I think, you know, how many times can it be, why did Jesus hurt my feelings? And, oh, you know, it's for my good and, you know, whatever. And I'm not belittling the show. I think what they've done is very good overall for the culture. It's certainly opened up a lot of doors for faith-based projects now. But that idea of, okay, you know, emotionalism can take you so far, emotional connections, but it needs to move into the transcendent aspect, which is spirituality for us. And they don't go there because they're not confident in that, you know. And I've said this to Dallas.
1: Yeah, they've done great work, Barbara. Mm-hmm. I agree with you, and I also agree with sort of the opportunity they have there. And it reminds me of the film you did in 2020, Fatima. Mm-hmm. And it seems to me that you were effective bringing out some of those spiritual dimensions with a story that many, many people already know. A, why do you think you were effective? And B, when you actually kind of look back on the other side of that project, what did you discover or have reinforced that you either didn't know or didn't fully appreciate at the beginning of that exercise?
0: Yeah, I mean, well, I pitched when I was pitching the project to non-Catholics, who were the people who paid for it, right? We pitched this movie for about 12, 15 years in Catholic communities to qualified Catholic donors. And it's a sad tragedy. But one of the things I learned was that our Catholic princes and nobles and wealthy people who used to pay for the cathedrals and the works of art, they don't do it anymore. They don't believe in art. They don't know what good art is. They don't, when they say the church is the patron of the arts, I remember saying that to a group of students at one point. One of my students said, "Which church?" And I was like, "Oh, good grief," you know. But yeah, we've lost because we've been the prey of the arts for most of the 20th century and continuing in, that our people see the arts as the devil's territory. In fact, when I was first pitching Act One, I remember a group of Catholics coming up to me and saying, "Why are you trying to drag our children into the throne center of Satan?" And I was like, in Hollywood, you know, like, and I'm like, the throne center of Satan, you know, this is like, but it serves the devil that we've turned the arts over to, unbelief.
1: Beauty is
0: and
1: beauty.
0: Secularism.
1: It's very, it's how God, one of the ways God reaches us.
0: Exactly. So I learned that, but when I really said we want to make a mainstream movie about a Marian apparition, something that could get picked up by mainstream theaters and not, you know, have to be a Fathom event, one-time thing, and, you know, only Catholics will go. So the pitch was, this is a story about a little girl who's emotionally starved for her mother's attention, her mother's focus. Her mother's too consumed with her nephew. In the movie, we made it brother just to bring it closer, but her nephew being lost in World War One, and he's missing in action, and the war's going on, and they're hungry, and her mother doesn't have time for her. So she finds a new mom, and this new mother comes to her. And so then it becomes, okay, now you're going to have to become the mother, a mother to the world. And so that idea of longing for motherhood, finding it in this lady from heaven, and then that becoming now, oh, I want other people to feel mothered the way I have, and I'm going to share this mother with them. Like, that was a pitch that resounded, with people who weren't Catholic. In fact, there was a Jewish guy who was one of the first investors who gave us significant money out of Chicago. And he was like, you know, I don't share your faith, but this gives me a lot of hope. And I was like, that's the key, right? So that idea of, okay, we can find a way to make our stories relevant to non-Catholics without perverting them, like, you know, Cabrini, God love them, but trying to make Mother Cabrini into a feminist so they could get on The View and get all those ladies to like it on The View, you know, it's like, that's not who she was. And so the Catholic audience basically rejected that film, you know.
1: Yeah,
0: and
1: quick comment on that.
0: Merit,
1: I did some homework on that after seeing the film, and her devotion to the Sacred Heart is really what fueled her conduct.
0: Yeah.
1: And it didn't
0: and they never mentioned Jesus
1: the
0: once, or the Sacred Heart, and it's like that's the heart of the character. So they didn't find the right way to present her, you know, in that, and so they went for kind of a fake way. But anyway, so I think that idea of people will hear us if we can, when we tell our stories, if we get to a point where they go, I want to hear about that, right? You know, if it's like, okay, that's me. You know,
1: did you hear from moms or daughters on the other side of Fatima?
0: Oh yes, we heard from many people who, you know, who were like that idea of longing for motherhood, and I actually had one man come up to me at a screening and say, that was the whole thing of Fatima, was a mother, you know, desperate to save her children, and I was like, yes, that was Fatima. That's what Fatima was. And it's the only thing that makes it make sense. So, yeah. But anyway, that was very gratifying when, you know, you got that response. But I got to tell you, I started working on that movie in like 2009, and it finally gets shot in 2017, 2018. You know, it was a long process, mainly because we didn't have any money. And we ended up getting money from Europe, from people who didn't share our faith, which made everything kind of a little bit of an arm wrestle. But in the end, I'm proud of the film, you know.
1: Yeah, as you should be. We only have a little bit of time left yet, Dr. Barbara Nicolosi, and I want to ask you what you would say as a parent to parents, to grandparents who are the first storytellers to their children, either as storytellers themselves or in taking children to films or otherwise. What would you say? And as you kind of reflect on that, you're reminding me of this beautiful book, 33 Days to Morning Glory by Father Michael Gately. You might be familiar with it, but it's a wonderful way to kind of draw closer to Our Lady. And it's very easy, 3 or 4 pages per day. And at the end of 33 days, you will feel Our Lady's presence in your life more than you do at the beginning.
0: I mean, I would say that people need to be much more open and much more willing to share their stories, but especially their faith stories with their kids. And these are hard ones to do. I remember, you know, talking to somebody recently, and her son is experimenting with drugs, and she said, I can't say anything to him because I did my own stuff in high school. And I'm like, then you can absolutely say something to
1: him. Yeah, you're even more credibility, right?
0: Yes, tell your story. But she's afraid to look like a hypocrite. And but it's like, yeah, every story pretty much is about somebody moving from darkness to light. But in their faith story, when did you, like, your kids should know the moment when God revealed himself to you.
1: Beautiful.
0: You know, they should know that story. They should know the story that made you know something in your life and make a choice. And it's so funny, most of our kids don't know those stories.
1: So Dr. Barbara Nicolosi, there's so much more to talk about here. We are up on time. I'm going to suggest folks go to actoneprogram.com, actoneprogram.com. You do write for the National Catholic Register as well. Barbara, really great to talk with you, and I look forward to more of this on another occasion here and offline.
0: Sure, anytime. I'm love to talk about this stuff anytime.
1: Dr. Barbara Nicolosi, founder of ActOneProgram.com, really telling us to be ourselves, speak to the heart of that other person. The founder of Communion and Liberation remarked, God put us on this planet, all he really gave us was our hearts, and we mean much more than our emotions. We mean that seat by which we encounter reality and encounter others. So thank you, Barbara, for reminding us of that. On the other side of the break, we're going to talk about T.S. Eliot. So stick around, and there's some really good stuff on the other side of the break.
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5: 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President Trump says strikes on Iran will continue. In an interview with Fox News, Trump said Iran has a lot of fight in them, but their military has been significantly degraded. He went on to say the only way to negotiate with Iran is through strength, and threatened that the U.S. would hit bridges and power plants if Iran doesn't negotiate. The White House is touting the federal government's new Medicaid work requirement guidance for states. While speaking from the White House press room on Tuesday, Centers for Medicare and Medicaid Services Administrator Dr. Mehmet Oz called the rules a beautiful written effort.
6: So as a path to prosperity, Congress very wisely said, let's get you back into the workforce. Let's require you to get free health care coverage, to be able to work for 20 hours a week, or volunteer to make up the difference if you haven't worked 20 hours, or get an education.
5: Beginning next year, many adults who use Medicaid will need to work, attend school, or do community service for at least 80 hours a month to keep coverage. In a release on Monday, CMS said the rule establishes a framework designed to promote economic stability, self-sufficiency, and independence. There are exemptions for those who are pregnant, postpartum, disabled, or medically frail, among other things. Oz, who is filling in for Press Secretary Caroline Leavitt while she's on maternity leave, also talked about Trump's push to lower prescription drug prices. The House of Representatives has passed a bill that would make daylight savings time permanent. The Sunshine Protection Act of 2025 would end the twice-a-year time changes, making daylight savings time the standard time nationwide. The legislation, which is backed by President Trump, now heads to the Senate. Trump has argued that cities and states that are forced to change their clocks spend hundreds of millions of dollars each year. Keeping you connected with the church and the world, this is listener-supported Relevant Radio.
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10: This is Wednesday. It is Wednesday, July 15th, 2026. The World Cup keeps going. And more important than that is it's a feast day. We celebrate saints every day, and many of them are actually on the calendar that's celebrated the world over. Today, you all know it, Saint Bonaventure. Today is the feast of Saint Bonaventure. A couple quick things there. I want to read this quote, which I ran across in a book. It's kind of a tome. It's a great little book. Not so little. The Great Tradition by Richard Gamble. Classic readings on what it means to be an educated human being. We'll talk more about Saint Bonaventure later, but here's the quote. This is from The Journey of the Mind to God. It is to groans of prayer through Christ crucified, in whose blood we are cleansed from the filth of vices, that I first of all invite the reader. He became the head of the Franciscan order. More on Saint Bonaventure in a bit, but yeah, I guess there was some soccer there yesterday. Did you notice that, Sarah?
2: Unfortunately, yes. Yes, my team did not make it, so that's no good.
10: Well, you rooted for the favorite, which, you know, you made a very, very sound call there. And you had a good accent there yesterday, too, I might add.
2: The accent didn't help their team. That's unfortunate. That's because it wasn't that good of an accent. I think you're so kind. You know, I like to do accents. I love listening to people. Two accents, but it's hard for me to stay in one and to actually have it be good for long periods of time. You know, to stay in a French accent, I have to bring myself to The Little Mermaid and the song Les Poissons, and then I might be able to go to the Beauty and the Beast. Yeah, go to Beauty and the Beast and try to get a little Lumiere in there. It's so bleh, bleh. I can get a little bit in there, but I can't stay in it for long because my accent did not help. Spain kicked their butt, and well-deserved.
10: It did not help, but you drew me into a French accent, which mine was
1: pretty poor as well. But the best I could come up with was, si and ole. Uh-huh. So that's the extent of my Spanish here, at least at this moment. So for those of you who didn't catch it, Spain did beat France 2-0. I watched the highlight reel. That second goal for Spain was a pretty darn cool goal. The first one was through a penalty kick. And now we've got Argentina-England teed up for today. So if England wins, I can just already hear all the kind of Spanish and English arguments over the Spanish Armada. And remember when we kicked your butt and took over the world? So, but we remember we out. Whatever. Like, that's going to be a great game. And I'm into it because I played soccer as a kid and it's kind of the thing everyone's watching. The other reason I'm into it, can you guess why I'm into it, Sarah? It has to do with location.
2: Where the games are being played here in America?
1: Bingo. So the final will be here right in the great state of, not many people know this. This is the Garden State, the state of New Jersey. So, so the final is going to be played here in New Jersey. And I won't be at it. I intend to watch it. It's a lot cheaper and a lot easier. But maybe we'll have a Spain-England. Maybe we'll have a Spain-Argentina. But we'll find out the answer to that later today. A couple other things in the news. Inflation was not as great as feared. So I know many of you follow this stuff. The CPI was actually down sequentially. So June versus May, it was down 0.4%. So it got a little less bad, so to speak, year-on-year increase. And the banks had strong earnings. IBM, on the other hand, did not. In fact, they pre-announced, they gave the market earnings earlier than the market was expecting. They came out earlier than what they had scheduled to issue earnings. And their stock responded by going down 25%. Don't really know much about IBM these days, other than they make computers and networking and AI. But I suspect it's a competitive thing as opposed to the 25% being something negative on the larger sector they compete in. So somebody seems to be winning against IBM these days. There's more news to talk about, but I want to shift over to this matter that was raised by quoting St. Bonaventure. And it came up yesterday, too. We had this great conversation. Sarah, I'm glad we did that conversation. The three of us, you and Gavi and I, talked about beauty. We talked about T.S. Eliot. And when we were kind of teeing up that conversation, we had these two conversations with Steve Mosher about respect for life and with Barbara Nicolosi about beauty. And I bring that up because I had a really neat encounter right after that. So we're talking about respect for life. We're talking about beauty. And show's over. I'm talking with my wife. She's here in our studio here. And she's just looking at a program at an event she had been at back in May. It was called Catholics at the Shore down in Avalon, New Jersey. And she just looks at this profile of this particular speaker. His name is Father Phil Hurley, not somebody I know. But there's the connection again between respect for life and beauty. And I, like I said, I didn't know his name until she literally pointed the program yesterday. And there you see in his ministry this combination of respect for life and beauty. And I bring it up today not only because it ties to what we talked about yesterday, but here we are on Wednesday. And we're going to be talking to Ashley here in a little bit, Ashley Nerona from Rome. And last Wednesday, we talked about the Pope's Worldwide Prayer Network. Well, it turns out that Father Phil Hurley, after my wife says, oh, yeah, he was a good speaker, turns out he's the head of the Pope's Worldwide Prayer Network here in the U.S. So the Pope's Worldwide Prayer Network has offices around the world. So there he is. If you don't remember, the July intention that our Holy Father has asked us to pray for is womb to tomb, that we respect life as humans from womb to tomb. And of course, that has political consequences. We talked with Steve about that yesterday. And then if you keep just kind of poking around on his site, you find out that he's also like into beauty. So he's got this thing, he says, he assists with Hearts on Fire retreats. But as relates to beauty, he has recorded songs and worked with this group called the Jesuit Tracks. So I did a little digging on the Jesuit Tracks we'll come to here in a moment. But it's just like, I have a hunch, I don't know Father Phil, as I said, but something tells me he described the fruits of his apostolate as coming not from him, but from his showing up for Jesus, which takes us back to that quote of St. Bonaventure. And this is what he says about the Pope's prayer intention and the larger matter of just being available to God. This is on the U.S. cite for the Pope's prayer intention. It reads as follows, and he quotes John Paul II. It reads as follows: "Everything that God wanted to tell us about himself and about his love, he placed in the heart of Jesus." So, like I said, I was just edified to see this coincidence. My wife just kind of points to something. It ties to what we've been talking about, and then it ties into Wednesday and what our Holy Father is asking all of us to pray for. So we'll come to Ashley here in a little bit. But Sarah, I dug around. I know you dug around too. Would you play that short clip from the Jesuit tracks from Father Phil Hurley?

0: Nicely done, Sarah. And, you know, I kind of prepared that, Sarah and I prepared that yesterday, and then this morning I was doing a little reading about St. Bonaventure, and I read to you a moment ago that quote. It is, to groans of prayer through Christ crucified, in whose blood we are cleansed from the filth of vices, that I first of all invite the reader. St. Bonaventure, a Franciscan, in this book by Gamble, it's edited by Richard Gamble, it's actually documents by authors such as Bonaventure, he makes this point that I'm reminded of as I listen to that track. He says that, and here's the backstory. St. Thomas Aquinas is a Dominican. We have St. Bonaventure, who's a Franciscan. They were both actually at the University of Paris at the same time. In fact, they both received their degrees from the University of Paris on the exact same day in 1267. So we have a Dominican, we have a Franciscan, and they're both, you know, part of our heritage as Catholics. But the quote that I want to read to you from Gamble himself, talking about Bonaventure, just illustrates this different spiritualities, which are both ways into sort of encountering God. And he says this about St. Bonaventure, contrasting him with Aquinas. He says, compared with his contemporary Thomas Aquinas, the Franciscan's mysticism and devotional style stand out in sharp contrast to the Dominican systematic academic arguments. And then he goes on to point out that Bonaventure became a cardinal in 1273, and he was involved in reconciling or seeking reconciliation between the Roman and Orthodox churches. So it's really just a great day to be grateful for the variety and the variety in our church and the diversity that is unity ultimately in our church. So we have these great men before us, and the men of St. Bonaventure and St. Dominic. And yeah, we'll talk more about that on the other side of the break and over the course of our time here this morning. But when we come back, we're going to pick up Rome very intentionally because it's Wednesday. And stick around. We're going to talk to Ashley Narona on the other side of the break.
1: Discover why life is worth living.
2: And our joy is this, that it doesn't take much time to make us saints and happy. It only takes much love.
3: He just has such wisdom.
1: Timeless Catholic wisdom. Legendary wit.
4: I enjoyed every minute of that hour and a quarter. 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
16: Mi sono innamorato di Marina.
0: Yeah, I'd like to be in Rome, even if it is really hot. Like, what day don't you want to be in Rome? It sounds like a great place to be today. I saw something about it, actually. There being some efforts to make it, you know, to respond to the heat there in Rome. And Ashley Nerona, you all know her. So she's an American. She lives in Rome. She and her husband founded the Truth and Beauty Project. And I have the good fortune of talking to you, Ashley, on Wednesdays and not on Wednesdays, too. So happy Wednesday. How are you today?
17: Oh, well, happy Wednesday to you. It's always great to be with you and to bring Rome to home each week, I'll tell you.
0: Yeah, Rome to home is good. And I saw something about it, the city trying to do a little more to deal with the heat. We can get to that in a bit, but is it still over 100 in Rome?
17: Yes. So we are still averaging temperatures between 96 and 100, and it's gone up to 104. And so, yes, it has definitely been intense. We're getting quite used to it. This is what summer in Rome tends to be, especially for the past few summers. So and as we've discussed before, Italians aren't really into air conditioning here. So you never know what you're going to get. There's not lots of places to go and recover from the heat. But Mark, I don't know if you know, but there's actually, believe it or not, a particular disease that you will find in Italy and nowhere else in the world. And it's called colpa d'aria.
0: And it
17: means hit of air. And it's Italians are very concerned about getting any kind of blast of air on the back of the neck because they are convinced that that will lead to sickness. So therefore, we tend to just kind of go with the heat around here.
0: Okay. I'm glad you explained it because when I heard colpa d'aria, I was thinking shot of espresso, shot of cool air. And I was thinking, okay, so I put the fan on my friend's face really quick and boom, like there's that little blast of cool air. But no, we don't want those blasts of cool air, particularly from behind where we don't know where they're coming from.
17: That's exactly right. So, and that's one of the reasons that air conditioning is not super popular here. Now, the reality is that you can imagine, of course, in touristy places, air conditioning has become a must. And it's just part of life at a hotel here, for example. But in many homes, it's not the case. Although more and more people are getting portable units or wall units to help with the summer heat.
0: So let's talk about this donation that Fiat made to the Vatican. Mm-hmm. And you and I have talked a little bit offline, and Sarah and I were having some fun over the last week or so about these small vehicles that are made by Fiat without knowing that actually this donation was occurring. So tell us a little bit about that.
17: Right. So the donation that occurred is actually a fleet of 30 electric cars to the Vatican from Fiat. And this is a newer model, goes back to the year 2023. It's called the Topolino. And Mark and Sarah, I don't know if you know, but Topolino actually means little mouse. And it's also the Italian name for Mickey Mouse. And so
18: thank you for clarifying that, Ashley, because he told me last week that yes, it means little mouse and even Mickey Mouse. And I was like, that sounds made up. It doesn't mean Mickey Mouse. That's why would it mean that? So I was questioning him. So I'm glad that you were able to clarify that. And for everyone else who might have been like on the fence, like, why? I don't think that sounds right. And you're saying, yes, this is correct.
0: And I think we all have a bit of a cynic in all of us.
17: I am hereby confirming it.
18: Okay, good.
0: I have to point out, too, there was no coaching involved here. So this is just like Ashley, just sharing.
12: So you didn't have to tell her to say that? Okay.
0: Dear Sarah, this is just the way it is.
18: Okay.
0: But back to you, Ashley.
17: Well, it's funny because the Topolino name was actually a nickname. Because when the Fiat 500 was first introduced back in 1936, of course, it's so tiny. It's only about 10 feet long and it's been one of the smallest production cars in the world. And it can only go up to about 50 miles per hour. I'm talking about the original Fiat 500. And people thought that it was so cute and little and it looked like a little mouse. And that is where the nickname Topolino came from. But the fleet that was just gifted to the Vatican actually is officially called the Fiat Topolino. Now, this is fully electric and it's not actually classified as a car. It's actually a light quadricycle and it can go up to about 28 miles per hour. So that's really good for city centers because on a single charge, you can get about 47 miles and, you know, that tends to work for urban commuting. So the idea is that this would be quite ideal for working inside of Vatican City. Vatican City covers only about 109 acres. And so that said, the hope is that this can replace the entire Vatican fleet and that by 2030, Vatican City would like to have only electric cars behind its walls.
0: It makes a lot of sense. I understand they're used on golf courses as well, but it makes a ton of sense because you reduce emissions, and to your point, it allows you to, you know, take the turns and drive like Italians drive in a very kind of sensible way. So it seems like a very, very generous and effective donation on the part of Fiat. You know, this
17: any
0: actually.
17: Mm-hmm.
0: Yeah, go ahead, Ashley. Yeah.
17: Well, Mark, on that line, the other nice thing for the reality of Italian living is that because these cars are so small, it's great for parking. And parking is so tough in Italy. And so the Topolini, sometimes people will even put them perpendicular into spots instead of lining them up vertically. Yeah.
0: That's fantastic. There's a lot of fun in the word Topolino, and I'm actually going to point out the fact that I think, you know, there just might be in future conversations here and otherwise on our newest show here at Relevant Radio, what I'm going to call the Topolino Today moment. Like just, you know, and what I mean by that is like, you know, there's just a lot of kind of fun when you hear the word mouse, but they're also kind of startling, and I know we've all had this encounter where like, whoa, there's like a mouse, like that wasn't supposed to be in this scene. But that startling effect, I think is a good thing to be kind of honored with what I'm going to call the Topolino Today. We're not going to say it happens on Wednesdays. We're not going to say it happens on Thursdays. I'm inspired by my colleague here, Patrick Madrid, who has Taco Tuesdays. But Ashley, I'm happy to report you just became part of the origin story, the origin of the Topolino Today moment here on this new show here. And Sarah, I give you all the credit because you're the Mickey fan.
18: Oh, there we go.
0: Come on, Sarah. You're
18: giving me credit and or like, you know, when people don't like the segment. It's all your fault, Sarah. You're putting all the blame on the show.
0: No. It's always my fault. Okay, my name's on the show.
18: That's fine. That's all. I could pass it back to you. Yeah, no, that it is a fun word. So I'm fine with that. And I'm diligently searching for now songs for this Topolino moment. So just stay tuned on that.
0: I like your diligence. There might even be a Topolino moment later on here, but we'll get to that. So Ashley, thank you again. And let's talk a little bit about this hospital, the Bambino Gesù Hospital. Yes. There's some news there that's worth pointing out.
17: Yes. You know, not many people realize that the Vatican actually owns a hospital. It's a pediatric hospital. It's often nicknamed the Pope's Hospital, and it's celebrating over 150 years of caring for children. And the story that's in the news right now is that they have opened a new gene therapy lab. And so the idea is to expand its ability to develop treatment specifically for children suffering from rare genetic diseases. So to give you a little background there, Mark and Sarah, Bambino Gesù was founded back in 1869, and it was Italy's first children's hospital. And in 1924, it was donated by the founding family, the Salviati family, to the Holy See. And it has over 600 beds. It treats children from over 80 countries each year. So it is an internationally recognized hospital. Parents and children come from around the world in order to participate in things like organ transplants and oncology treatment and different kinds of pediatric genetic treatments. So this is a this is really considered a big step for advanced medical research, and it's offering a type of therapy research that most hospitals really aren't equipped to have. So what it's going to focus on is researching different genetic disorders. So, you know, I think, Mark, one of the questions that comes up, of course, is, you know, how does this fit with Catholic teaching? And what the hospital focuses on is how to actually use technology to detect genetic illnesses that can be aided. So what they do is they try to figure out how to provide better care, or even in cases to change what's happening with the gene in order to completely change the condition of the children. So the goal is to use these scientific advances towards healing children and relieving suffering as part of participation in God's work of caring for human life.
0: Yeah, I'm glad you brought up the church's unique ability to defend human life and kind of do what's ethical as these discoveries are made. I actually used ChatGPT yesterday to find out just a little bit about what this this facility, the gene therapy laboratory has done. And to your point, on July 9th, Bambino Gesù, which is where this gene therapy facility is, together with two other hospitals, announced that they'd actually identified a gene, the GIT1 gene, that is in fact responsible for brain development. So previously, it wasn't clear whether there was a gene, at least as I understand it, responsible for brain development. They named it. They identified it. It's called GIT1. And then they found out that if that particular gene is mutated, that has adverse effects on the development of the brain, such as microcephaly, which means your brain is unusually small, your head is unusually small. So now that they have the knowledge of that gene, to your point, the research can be done about how can we prevent mutations and how can we treat therapies, knowing that the mutation is there and unavoidable, so to speak. But to the key point you're making, but inside the confines of what's good for the human person, because of course you could start engaging in manipulations that are just designed to make this person, quote, a better person, more utility, you know, more suited to other people's ends. And so I'm very glad you highlighted the fact that because this is all happening, and it is frontier work inside of a church environment, we get the wisdom that comes with that. So thank you.
17: Yes, absolutely. Well, it goes back to the guiding principle of Catholic social teaching concerning this, that science should serve the person, not the other way around, that human dignity is always the first consideration. And in this case, we're not talking about redesigning humanity, but instead of using technology in a way that can heal disease and respect the dignity of every human person as well.
0: Yeah, and this matter of the human person, of course, was brought up by our Holy Father's encyclical on AI maybe a month or so ago. I guess it was back in May. Many of us are familiar with it. I know those of you listening are familiar with it. And AI kind of stokes pretty strong emotions in folks, both for the good and out of fear. But there's a gathering of folks occurring there in Rome that it's also pertaining to what you just talked about, to the dignity of your human person and AI. Tell us a little bit about that.
17: Yes, Mark, you're talking about a peace summit that's actually taking place right now inside the Papal Summer Residence at Castel Gandolfo. And it has brought in over 200 participants and very interesting people, Nobel laureates, former heads of state, a lot of people who are leading artificial intelligence charge, and also different companies that are involved in AI production. And so they've gathered to discuss a very important question, which is how do we ensure that artificial intelligence is serving humanity rather than threatening it? So their goal with this meeting is to create a document together, and it will be called the Rome Declaration for a Disarmed and Disarming Peace. So what they want to do is address AI. They want to talk about nuclear weapons and autonomous weapons systems and the ethical governance of emerging technologies. So this is happening in sort of an unlikely place inside the papal villa there. But the Borgo Laudato Si, as you brought up, it's a center for education, for dialogue, for integral ecology. And so it was chosen as a place to bring together a think tank to discuss these important topics of faith, science, and of course, public policy right now as we speak.
0: Yeah, and I'm glad you gave us a flavor for who will be there, because it'll be leaders not only in the church, as you said, but also leaders from OpenAI and other leaders of this technological movement. And having a declaration has its own value. They aim to have a declaration that sets principles and guidelines, as you said, for the governance of AI, and being able to look back and say, look, you know, back on July, whatever, we said this, is very powerful for those boardroom conversations that carry, of course, the risk of not supporting the dignity of the human person. So I'm very glad you were able to tell us about that, Ashley. Ashley, we're going to take a break here. And then on the other side of the break, you know, we've got a great feast coming up tomorrow. Italians have no shortage of kind of creativity celebrating feasts. Let's talk about that when we come back.

0: Women need to know that the pro-life community will love and support them long after the child is born. And that's why there are well over 3,400 community-based pregnancy care centers across America.
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2: This is Archbishop Timothy Broglio of the Archdiocese for the Military Services of the United States of America. Let us pray. Remember, O most gracious Virgin Mary, that never was it known that anyone who fled to thy protection, implored thy help, or sought thy intercession was left unaided. Inspired with this confidence, I fly to thee, O Virgin of Virgins, my Mother. To thee do I come. Before thee I stand, sinful and sorrowful. O Mother of the Word incarnate, despise not my petitions, but in thy mercy, hear and answer me. Amen.
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10: Yeah, that was well done, Sarah. From Topolino today, what's that, to Topolino, well done. And we're in Rome. Ashley's in Rome, so I'm just going to say I'm in Rome, too. Sarah, you feeling like you're in Rome?
12: How much? You want to lie on St. Joseph's special day? That's what you want to? I wish I was in Rome. I feel like I could be.
10: I value your honesty. I love it. I feel like I'm in Rome, so I'm good.
12: With this music, I feel like it. With this music brings me to, like, I feel like I'm in Rome. Yeah.
10: Ciao. Ciao,
12: I'm in air conditioning, so I don't feel like it that much. So there's it.
10: Well, ciao, Sarah, and ciao, Ashley. Great to be talking with you, Ashley. We're talking with Ashley Nerona, who's our Rome reporter, an American. And it's Wednesday. It's a Joseph Day, a special day of devotion to Joseph. So Ashley, tell us about Our Lady of Mount Carmel and this. I don't know if I'm going to say this right, but the beloved Festa de Noantri. I'm sure I butchered that, but tell us about this feast.
13: Noantri. Very good. Excellent.
10: Noantri.
13: Well, yes, so we can also work on an Italian lesson each week. That's very well done. So,
10: okay,
13: of
10: I like
13: course,
10: it.
13: Tomorrow
10: that's a Topolino moment.
13: That's it. There you go. That's a Topolino. That, what a surprise. A Topolino moment. There you go. Tomorrow we're celebrating the feast of Our Lady of Mount Carmel. And there is great devotion in Italy, and the whole devotion to Our Lady of Mount Carmel spread throughout Europe through the Carmelite order. And there are many cities who have dedicated themselves to her patronage completely. And I am happy to say that as we speak right now, I am.
10: Looks like we lost Ashley. I take it you can hear me, Sarah.
12: Yep. I think she's we did lose her. We lost her. You know what? This is the real Topolino moment, I think.
10: I'm grateful for it.
12: She's trying to come back to us. It's long distance.
10: Yeah,
12: so
10: I got some things on Our Lady of Mount Carmel.
12: Okay. Let me check in with her, see if she came
10: unplanned,
12: back.
10: Unplanned, which might be can coming be back. Even better. Yeah, you tell me when she's here. So as Ashley was saying, tomorrow is the feast of Our Lady of Mount Carmel. And I think there's a tendency to associate that with Europe, and for good reason, because of the Carmelite orders having such a history there. But Mount Carmel's in Israel, and it's actually where this encounter, I can't remember whether it was Elisha or Elijah, has this encounter, and he realizes God's speaking to him in the quiet. And there's a history of devotion to our Lord in that location that dates back hundreds of years, centuries, I'm sure, actually. So we celebrate that feast tomorrow. And I'm seeing this note here from Ashley. So let's, or from you, Sarah. So it sounds like you're back, Ashley.
13: I am back and so happy to talk about this wonderful feast. And it's being celebrated in such colorful ways here in Italy, Mark. So sure enough, the Festival of the Noantri is how it's being celebrated in Rome. And Noantri is an interesting name. It's actually Roman.

0: means across, Tevere means Tiber, so on the other side of the Tiber, and they saw themselves as a very distinct people with a distinct culture from the rest of Rome. And so they developed their own customs and dialect and this very strong neighborhood identity. And this Festa dei Noantri is the, it's like saying our festival, really, really intimate to the people of Trastevere, but of course all are welcome. And it focuses on the feast of Our Lady of Mount Carmel. And the story goes that back in 1535, some fishermen on the Tiber River, they found this beautifully carved cedar statue of Our Lady floating near the mouth of the Tiber. It was just after a storm. And so they fished out that image and they entrusted it to the Carmelite friars at the Church of San Crisogono in Trastevere. And so she earned a nickname, the Madonna Fumarola, in other words, Our Lady of the River. And she became known as the beloved protector of Trastevere. And now, since then, every July, the statue leaves the church where she is throughout the year in order to make a procession to visit the Church of San Crisogono in Trastevere, and then makes a symbolic return by boat along the Tiber. So imagine this beautiful procession along the Tiber River.
1: Well, in a way, this is even better, Sarah, because our imaginations are going to take us through this procession. And actually, and you tell me, please, when she comes back, but you're actually, this moment is reminding me of the conversation yesterday where you talked about Star Wars. And I know that I was not the only other person who heard you say Star Wars and then immediately saw in his or her imagination those words a long time ago in a galaxy far, far away, and then heard the symphony playing and was taken to this epic, which is an epic in some ways about each of our lives. And it ties directly to what we're talking about here, about this procession, because processions are this mechanism by which we kind of manifest our confidence that God is leading us to himself and to home. I'm also reminded of that invocation of our Lord that you're, you know, in Nicodemus, like, unless you become a child, like, well, wait a second. Like, I was already born. But coming home really involves returning to our childhood in God, which is our identity, really. You ping me, Sarah, when you do see Ashley here. I think I'm going to go a little bit more to St. Bonaventure. And today is his feast day. And I was mentioning, for those of you who didn't catch it at the beginning of the hour here, a little bit about St. Bonaventure. Today is his feast day. He lived not long after St. Francis of Assisi. So Francis of Assisi, of course, the founder of the Franciscans, and St. Bonaventure became the leader of the Franciscans. St. Francis of Assisi was born in 1181. He died in 1226. St. Bonaventure was born in 1221, so shortly before the death of St. Francis, and died in 1274. So actually, pretty young man, short life, so to speak, in the case of St. Bonaventure. And for that matter, in the case of St. Francis of Assisi, both died in their 40s and 50s. I'm seeing some indications Ashley's here, but I'm going to stick, you know, just cue me, Sarah, when you're ready. A couple things about St. Bonaventure. This quote I read a bit ago is worth repeating. It is to groans of prayer through Christ crucified, in whose blood we are cleansed from the filth of vices, that I first of all invite the reader. And that's from something he authored called The Journey of the Mind to God. And the other thing I like highlighting here, I've just learned a little bit about him recently. The things I'm reading, by the way, are from a book called The Great Tradition, which is edited by Richard Gamble. And it's a series of readings on what it means to be an educated human being. And it starts with Aristotle and Socrates and pre-Christian writers and really goes up to like T.S. Eliot and some modern

0: modern writers. Dorothy Sayers is in here. She's a servant of God. I didn't know until reading this that in this book I just referenced that Saint Bonaventure was at the University of Paris. Saint Thomas Aquinas was at University of Paris. Saint Bonaventure, a Franciscan. Saint Thomas Aquinas, a Dominican. And they received their degrees from the University of Paris on the same day in 1267. And then, as Gamble points out, that if we compare Bonaventure with Aquinas, and this is suggested by the actual quote I just read, we find the Franciscans' mysticism and devotional style stand out in sharp contrast to the Dominican systematic academic arguments. And the presence of Dominicans and Franciscans in our world today alone is evidence of the authenticity of their respective spiritualities. And it's also a reminder of just how rich our church is. I see that Ashley's back on the line, and it's actually very timely, Ashley, because this festival that you were talking about was kind of uniquely that of the Trastevarians, but it became, well, certainly we're something we're talking about here across the ocean, but it sounds like it also became something very Italian. You were talking about this procession on the river when we lost you.
1: Yes, this beautiful procession. So imagine that along the embankments on the Tiber River, people line up and they're singing, they're waving banners, they're shouting, "Viva la Madonna, long live Our Lady." And indeed, she is being processed on a boat in the middle that's covered with flowers. And then when she finally lands there in Trastevere, she is brought up in procession to the Church of San Crisogono. So it's really such a lovely tradition. But Mark, I'm happy to say that I'm going to be celebrating in a different way, in a special one called Scalia, Italy, which is in Calabria. And they too have a great devotion to Our Lady of Mount Carmel. And the story goes that in the 1600s, they received a statue of Our Lady of Mount Carmel gifted from Naples. But then in the 19th century, the devotion really, really deepened when the entire community prayed through the intercession of Our Lady to be delivered from a cholera outbreak. And indeed, their prayers were answered. And after
0: That
1: that
0: sounds like a
1: time, in
0: great.
1: 1855, they, yeah. So they
0: Sounds like a
1: officially
0: great.
1: proclaimed her the protector of Scalia. And in fact,
0: Scalia.
1: they did it with a notarized act. So legally, in addition to devotionally, she is what's called the Queen of Scalia. And in later years, that devotion was strengthened even further when the community prayed for relief from these torrential rains that were preventing farmers from being able to plant. And then the weather ceased and it allowed for a successful harvest. So there's all kinds of wonderful celebrations going on in this little town, and they have lights all over the town. And tonight there will be a vigil mass followed by a procession where women who are especially devoted to Our Lady of Mount Carmel, they wear what are called these cinte votive, these votive crowns. And it's a symbolism, they wear them on their heads, a symbol of sacrifice. They can be very heavy, they can weigh several pounds even, but it's an act of penance and gratitude. So imagine that they create these maybe out of wood, out of vines, whatever it may be, and then they add things to it for the weight. And they'll walk barefoot through the very, very steep, narrow streets of the historic center of this little town. And it's symbolizing their devotion and also their willingness to suffer in thanksgiving for a grace that they have received or a grace that they have requested through Our Lady's
0: Petition.
1: intercession. And it will all end with fireworks over the sea.
0: That reminds me of this devotion and the matter of purity, because the promise is that if we wear this scapular, the brown scapular, which we get from Our Lady of Mount Carmel, and these women who you're describing walking barefoot reminds me of that image of purity and that real opportunity for purity that Our Lady will allow us to live if we do our part, but really she does the heavy lifting. We just have to be in a state of grace and tell her that we need her help and we solicit her help to live purity in whatever state we are. That, so thank you for bringing that up, Ashley. Let's talk a little bit about the feast itself, which is tomorrow. And in addition to the actual ways in which it's celebrated, anything you might want to add about kind of the devotion itself? I associate it with purity, the brown scapular, but is there anything you would want to add to that?
1: Well, and you know, the brown scapular is such a beautiful devotion. And like any of these things, it just, these outward signs remind us of making an inward commitment to prayer, to conversion, and to trust in Our Lady's maternal care. So this habit or devotion of wearing the brown scapular is for all of you. Any ordinary Catholic living anywhere in the world can be part of that to remind ourselves that we are committed to live ways of view that you brought up, Mark, in the ways of virtue and in imitation of Our Lady, and that we all need a mother, no matter how old we are, no matter where we are. And so it's lovely to think that we can all be combined in a way throughout the world. We can all be brought together through a tradition like that.
2: Okay.
1: And
2: No, Ashley, yeah. I was going to say there's a lot of traditions you're talking about, so many of them today. Tradition to not have air conditioning, traditions of Our Lady of Mount Carmel and how to celebrate that, the tradition and the history of the Topolino. But one tradition, is there a tradition of doing pranks in Italy, of people kind of changing? I thought there was recently a prank that was done there. And I'm curious, is that like something that is
0: something
2: usual? Is that kind of a fun, a parking prank?
1: Well, here's the big joke. The joke's on us because it was actually not a prank. It was real.
2: Oh,
1: but
2: no.
1: It's an only in Italy moment. And it has absolutely gone viral throughout the country. Okay, so imagine this. A regular Rome resident legally parks his car one night in a free parking space. And he wakes up in the morning and the spot has turned into a paid parking spot. So what happened was that overnight, city crews repainted what would be the white lines, which show free parking, into blue lines. So they turned the spaces into paid parking. And so then he woke up in the morning, he also found a ticket for €30 waiting for him on his windshield. Now, he looked down and he saw that the wheels of his car revealed that the paint was actually painted around the wheels. So it revealed underneath the original white paint. And so he took some photos and he posted it, thinking that some of his friends would just kind of get a kick out of the gosh only in Italy moment. And instead it went viral. And thousands of people were commenting that similar things had happened to them in other neighborhoods, and the story became national news. So eventually, the agency that manages paid parking in Rome, it's called ATAC, they acknowledged what they called, quote, excessive zeal by inspectors. And they said that they would cancel all the fines, they would refund people who had paid, and in the meantime, try not to be quite as zealous in the future.
2: I would love to be in their PR crew. Excessive zeal, is that what we're calling this? I mean, this is what I want to know. This is like legit. This wasn't, you know, just like a bad joke or whatever. That were they supposed to have already had these lines painted and they didn't want to get in trouble, so they went out there in the middle of the night and made the switch?
1: Yeah, right?
2: Or what? I mean, this is crazy. And I mean, really, the expert paintmanship, that they didn't get anything on the tire. I'm looking at a picture of this. It's right up to where the tire is, where they started painting. I don't know how they were so good at this.
1: Yeah.
0: Excessive zeal is a beautiful thing. At least justice prevailed here. They said they called them out. At least they let them, they saw the excess of the zeal.
1: That's it. Well, and I will say that ATAC has now publicly stated that any newly converted paid parking areas will have a grace period, and that crews will also leave notices on windshield and on cars' windshields before they actually start to enforce things.
0: That's great. That's great. Well, in New York, the way it works is the cars that are bringing the deliveries into different delis and whatnot, and parking illegally, they just leave the tickets from yesterday and the day before and 3 days ago and a week ago on their windshields. And they're like, okay, give me another ticket.
1: Right.
0: I don't know who the lawyers are who are involved in actually, you know, paying or not paying the tickets or making the case that this is excessive zeal, but justice prevails one way or another. Mm-hmm. So let's thank you for sharing that story with us, Ashley. Well, it's a great day in Rome. It's a great day here in the US of A. My last question for you, Ashley, is just, you know, we got two more games in the, well, I guess there's a runoff game. There's a kind of, you know, playing for second kind of game. But who are you rooting for here in the World Cup? The choice is England, Argentina, or Spain. And England and Argentina play today.
1: Well, I'm still going to stick with Argentina because I can't help but be a fan of Messi, only because, not because I know anything about soccer and what's happening, but just because I love how he constantly thanks the Lord for his gift, his talent. He treats everything back to God. And many of the other players on the team have also said that they have been encouraged and influenced in their own faith because of his. So, praise.
0: Amen, Ashley. Well, that's great. And that keeps it fun because I'm rooting for Spain. And we'll see where it lands over the weekend. And hopefully Argentina will be in it for that reason alone. And Ashley Noronha, great to be talking with you here from Rome. And I hope you have a great Wednesday evening. So looks like the connection, kind of we lost that again, but the timing was good and the conversation was even better. So great talking with Ashley Noronha. We're going to take a break here in a moment. I want to point out a couple things. You know, it's kind of like the law of kind of both and, if you will. And, you know, we know that several years ago, Britain said, you know what, we're not going to be part of the EU. And we had Brexit. And we see our own country, this emphasis on kind of representing ourselves and getting out of NAFTA and kind of what I'll call kind of a sovereignty movement. And that is what it is. I happen to think it's generally a good thing. But I credit 1440 Daily News for this, but Albania, Montenegro, Moldova, and Ukraine began talks yesterday in Brazil to enter the EU. So the EU has over 20 countries in it, and these four countries want to enter it. So I thought that was worth pointing out. Stick around. We're going to talk with someone who knows some things that you're going to want to hear about. And he's getting up rather early to talk about Our Lady of Fairest Love. We'll be right back.

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2: I'm Mary Graham for Relevant Radio News, brought to you by the Knights of Columbus. 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The White House says President Trump is pushing to lower drug prices for Americans. While speaking from the White House press room on Tuesday, Centers for Medicare and Medicaid Services Administrator Dr. Mehmet Oz announced that 160 more drugs would be added to the Trump RX website, which would add its total to over 700.
3: Almost one in three Americans, when they go to a pharmacy to pick up a medication that their doctors prescribe for them, leaves empty-handed because they can't afford the medication, especially for branded products.
2: The president has touted the drug prescription website as part of his efforts to bring down healthcare prices. Oz called Trump RX a transparency site, adding that Americans are being given the opportunity to make important decisions when it comes to buying drugs. Oz, who is filling in for Press Secretary Caroline Leavitt while she's on maternity leave, also talked about the new requirements for Medicaid. Loyalty programs may save you money, but they could be costly when it comes to your online security. Daria Albinger explains.
4: 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And that savings may come with a hidden cost, your personal information. 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Scammers can also buy it and use the data to develop phishing emails. 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That way, if your information is leaked, your primary contact information may still be protected. I'm Daria Albinger.
2: Flood watches are in effect through Thursday across central and southwestern Texas. The National Weather Service warns of potential life-threatening flooding as days of storms are set to dump heavy rain over millions in parts of the South, Gulf Coast, and Texas through Friday. Keeping you connected with the church and the world, I'm Mary Graham for Relevant Radio News.
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8: It's Wednesday. It's July 15th. It's the Feast of St. Bonaventure. And it's a great day to be here with you, Sarah, to be here with each of you. You know, Sarah, you heard about, like, St. Joseph, right? You heard of that guy?
9: Yeah.
8: Well, it's a Wednesday, so we make a special.
9: Did he hang out with Mary or something?
8: You're on the right track.
9: Okay.
8: In fact, you're dead on.
9: There
8: and we make a special effort to show our devotion to him on Wednesdays. And as you know, Sarah, I picked up from Relevant Radio, I don't know, 3-4 years ago, that 19s are also numbers that are associated with St. Joseph. So we know March 19th is the Feast of St. Joseph, and the 19th of every month is a day we can make a special effort to show our devotion to him, and Wednesdays. So I like that in its own right, because St. Joseph has been very good to me. But tomorrow we're going to have a fellow on our show. His name is his nickname is the Catholic Math Guy, and the reference to 19 pertains as follows. So this is in today's news, and I want to credit 1440 Daily News for pointing this out. But we know the Mayans were into math, but we don't generally know who the particular Mayan was who gave us this or that math thing. So we don't know who the Catholic math guy is in the case of Mayan. But archaeologists actually found a particular Mayan who's a math guy. His name is Sac-ton-wax, and that is translated loosely to mean white-chested fox. And he's credited with many of their mathematical calculations. And they found he signed something of his work in this archaeological discovery that was just made in Guatemala. And that discovery was inside of a classroom that dates to the 8th century. And there in that classroom is a formula for synchronizing Mayan calendars with the cycles of Mars and Venus. And here's the 19th. The formula for that synchronization is known as text number. You want to guess the text number for us here, Sarah?
9: 19?
8: You got it.
9: Okay.
8: Text 19 was written in partial dates in hieroglyphic shorthand. So I just think that's pretty cool. We have some kind of credit where credit's due. Who was a mathematician responsible for some of the kind of insights that were discovered by the Mayans? And I wanted to share that with you. So there you go. Let's hear it for that. And a couple other things in the news worth pointing out. I mentioned that several countries are trying to enter the EU. I know many of you are aware that, France didn't advance. Spain advanced 2-0. Argentina plays England today. So we'll see whether we have a Spain-England or a Spain-Argentina. I'm rooting for Spain-Argentina because we just found out Ashley's rooting for Argentina. So that would be a good
9: matchup.
8: You're
9: not only rooting for the winner, you're rooting for the person who will match the winner. This is a lot of rooting.
8: Yeah.
9: A double root.
8: Exactly.
9: A double root.
8: I like having an investment in the thing. That's kind of where I'm coming from. There's some news in inflation that was a little less bad than feared. So it was actually down sequentially June versus May. And the banks had good earnings. IBM did not have good earnings. Their numbers disappointed. The stock was down 25%. I presume that's more of a competitive issue for IBM. So some interesting things in the news. And I know Father Rocky's got something out there on devotion. So Sarah, do you have something you can share with us from Father Rocky?
9: Yeah, you know, he comes out with those reels, 2 or 3 times a week. And so this is his latest Catholic 101 reel.
10: Do you know why we pray the luminous mysteries of the rosary on Thursdays? All of the luminous mysteries and the rosary you'll find in the Bible, but the luminous mysteries are relatively new. It goes back to the year 2003.
9: Ooh, okay. Well, don't kind of give away too much, but he does answer that question. Why do we pray it on Thursdays? And again, you could pray the luminous mysteries every single day of the week. Spoiler alert. But, you know, the church kind of has some guidelines. Hey, it might be a good idea to do, you know, the sorrowful mysteries because Jesus dies on the cross on Friday. But why the luminous on Thursday? You'll just have to go to his Facebook page to find out.
8: I'm glad you left us hanging. Thanks for doing that there, Sarah.
9: I've been learning from the Merry Beggars. Always leave them wanting more, I guess. So there we go.
8: the Merry Beggars. What a great name. So I want to talk about Our Lady. We were talking about Our Lady a little bit with Ashley, and tomorrow is the feast of Our Lady of Mount Carmel, and we're going to have a guest on here in a little bit who's the CEO of Our Lady of Fairest Love Project, and I thought it would be great to just have a little conversation. I know many of you can tell your stories about Our Lady interceding in your lives, or how you express your devotion to Our Lady, or how you've seen Our Lady in kind of do good things for your children, your grandchildren. 888-914-9149, 888-914-9149. How has Mary interceded in your life? How have you drawn closer to her? Because she's already always there. I'm reminded of Monsignor Shea, saying a better translation of what she said to Juan Diego is not the common translation is, "Am I not your mother?" This isn't Father Monsignor Shea's research, but there's some who are in the business of translating who say a more accurate translation is, "Do I not have the honor to be your mother?" And he referred to it as the chivalry from heaven, the chivalry of heaven. So I want to share with you my own experience. I touched on this yesterday, was moved to kind of elaborate here today with this devotion that I ran across called 33 Days to Morning Glory. And I know some of you are familiar with it. Maybe that's the thing you want to share with us here, 888-914-9149. But it's a book by Father Michael Gately. And I highlight it for really two reasons. One, the fruit, and two, the ease. Many things in the spiritual life are hard, and our life, you know, our Lord told us, take up your cross daily. And what I can personally say is that when we take up his cross with him, it becomes easier than taking up our cross on our own. In fact, we can't do the latter, which takes me back to this fruit and the ease thought. So on the fruit side, I did this devotion, the end of which one consecrates oneself to Our Lady, some years ago. And I was really surprised by how palpable I felt her interceding in my life over the course of those 33 days. And it's not like, you know, it's like the sun is always bright ever since, but there has been this intimacy there since I said, yep, I'm giving myself to you. And then the ease, like many of us, I did it when I was working in finance, crunching numbers and so forth. There wasn't, I could have made the time, but I didn't make the time, but I wanted to have the devotion. So the way the book is structured, it's simply three or four pages per day, cumulatively 33 pages. And it's four masters being quoted by Michael Gately, Father Michael Gately, St. Teresa of Calcutta, John Paul II, Max Kolbe, St. Maximilian Kolbe, and St. Louis Marie de Montfort. And if I remember correctly, it's you get one author for, call it 7 or 8 days, and then you get a next author for 7 or 8 days. And so I commend it to those of you who are unfamiliar with it, or I commend those of you who are familiar with it to commend it to others, because it produces this intimacy and brings you closer to Our Lady that we all desire. And of course, our Lord gave us his mother when he gave her to John, and John accepted her. And so 33 Days to Morning Glory. So come join the conversation. Share your own story about devotion to Our Lady, 888-914-9149. Like I said, we're going to have a guest on here in a little bit here to talk about Our Lady of Fairest Love. But Gabby, I've mentioned to many of you now know Gabby, because even though Sarah and I are on the air here you know, with you daily, Gabby's behind the scenes. Gabriella, I might add, named for the Archangel. She's behind the scenes arranging these conversations with Ashley and others that are so grateful to be having with all of you and with each of our guests. So Gabby, welcome to you know, being on the air with us here this morning, and happy Wednesday. I know you have a devotion to Our Lady, and that it's kind of come to you, so to speak. So tell us a little bit about how Our Lady has been influential in your life and your family.
11: Sure. Thanks, Mark. You know, I actually grew up in Mexico and moved here to the States 10 years ago. So I really grew up with that devotion to Our Lady of Guadalupe. And I think sometimes we give it for granted being Mexicans, and it's more like a cultural devotion. You know, like, but then in my family, it really got into, first my granddad, my grandfather, from my mom's side, my mom's dad. He was very Guadalupano, and, you know, very, had the big devotion to Our Lady of Guadalupe. And he passed that on to my mom. Her second name is Guadalupe. And then my mom to my sister, my sister's second name is Guadalupe as well. And, you know, like, growing up, it was, you know, a thing that you see everywhere, right? Like, Our Lady Guadalupe is everywhere. Rosaries to her, the 12th of December 12th. It's a holy day of obligation in Mexico. So yeah. You have to go there to mass, and it was just very beautiful to see that. Even in high school, we went to Mexico City to do a pilgrimage and visit Our Lady, and that was my first time visiting Our Lady of Guadalupe.
8: What did you mean? What did you mean by Guadalupano? You seem to be drawing a contrast for us, so that culturally it's kind of in the air, but you're saying it's something deeper in the case of your grandfather. He was a Guadalupano. That's the first time I've heard that word.
11: Yeah, just a very big, very big, strong devotion to him, to her. Somebody that can really feel that you, like, that person is their daughter or their son, right, of Our Lady of Guadalupe, you know, like very attached, strong ties to her.
8: Great, great. And you mentioned 10 years ago coming to this country, and your last name is Burke, so you didn't mm-hmm. marry another Mexican. And I know you and I talked about this a little bit yesterday. I don't want to put words in your mouth, but with the way I heard what you were saying is there were some happy surprises, so to speak, in kind of devotion to Our Lady here in as you moved to the U.S.
11: Yeah, it was, you know, like moving to this country, I had no friends, nobody here. I moved out here for work, but then I actually met Father Rocky at a confessional, and he was he actually was telling me that they wanted to start Relevant Radio in Espanol. That was many years ago. And he asked me if I wanted to join, and I say, yes, I will be happy to help in any way. So then as we were, you know, promoting the Spanish network, I realized that there's a shrine of Our Lady of Guadalupe here in these plains. And it's just a beautiful thing to see how many thousands and thousands of people come here. And it's, you know, from Mexicans here in the United States, but also other Hispanics and other sorts of people coming here to visit Our Lady. And December 12th, it's a beautiful gathering of people, of tradition, of music, of masses, of rosaries. In the middle of the winter, people walking for miles to go and visit Our Lady. And that just tells you how much of a unifying power Our Lady has, bringing everyone together in one spot. And it's a beautiful thing. Just everyone bringing their roses. It's a whole wall of roses or flowers that they're giving to her. And, you know, we ended up moving actually to these plains like four years ago. So now it's like basically in the backyard.
8: It's in the shrine of Our Lady of Guadalupe. Maybe she put you there, yeah, in Des Plaines as your kind of next home, so to speak. And I remember hearing, I don't know, it was 5 or so years ago, I started working for another company in Chicagoland. And I remember hearing actually, like, don't go by Des Plaines on December 12th. And I was like, what do you mean? like you're not, yes, going to be able to get anywhere because of the traffic. And of course, that's an invitation too, to be part of this unity that you're describing, Gabby. Well, Gabby, we're gonna take a break here in a moment, but I do want to say that it's very edifying to hear you, both in the kind of timbre of your voice and in the kind of things you're sharing, to hear that here in the good old USA, you're defining that devotion, you're finding that devotion to Our Lady that was kind of in the air there in Mexico, and I will add that I took my two oldest boys to Our Lady of Guadalupe when they were in high school to the shrine. And to be very honest, it was like a kind of 3-day trip, 2 nights. It was a short trip. And to be very honest, on the one hand, it was wonderful to be walking around with my teenage boys in this piece of land that I really feel like you feel, if you haven't been there or if you have been there, you know, you feel the presence of God. So that was keepable element of it. But the more transient thing was that I was with my teenage sons, and they were like, yeah, this is cool, Dad, and, you know, let's go check out the pyramids. But I have seen the fruits of that devotion with my sons in their own lives. They're now married. I'm glad you're reminding me of this, Gabby. So thank you for sharing all of that with us. We're going to take a short break, and we'll be back on the other side. So stick around.
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0: Topolino today, Little Mouse today. So the Topolino today moment just arrived. We found out that Fiat is making these vehicles, remaking these vehicles, Topolinos, which mean Little Mouse. And we decided, oh, okay, mice kind of just show up. They startle you. And sometimes that startling can be a good thing. And the Topolino today moment that I want to kind of call here is Fiat. Fiat makes these vehicles, the Topolinos, and we know Saint Gabriel appeared to Our Lady and gave her this invitation, and we know actually she could have said no, but she said yes. And so she, and the word, the way it's translated is Fiat, let it be done to me according to thy word. So I need not tell any of you how grateful we are. I will simply say I am very grateful. And I want to continue here and come join us, 888-914-9149, 888-914-9149. Tell us about how what you'd recommend in devotion to Our Lady, your own experience with Our Lady. We're going to talk to J.L. Marti here in a little bit here. He's the CEO of the Ferris Love Family Project. Sarah, I know you have a devotion to Our Lady as well. What would you want to share here with us?
1: Well, you know, that's kind of an evolution, I think, in everyone's life. Because I think, Gabby was talking about this, how culturally in Mexico, just Our Lady is, you know, Our Lady of Guadalupe is just kind of just everywhere, right? And so you just kind of are absorbed in it. But do you have a devotion? That's a different thing. You know, to know Mary, to know about Mary, to, you know, have, to pray the rosary. It's all kind of in that Catholic air and in the Catholic water. But then to say, do I actually have some sort of relationship? Do I have some sort of devotion? Can I trust her? Can I lean on her? That can be a very, yeah, that could be a very different story. And that's, you know, everyone had kind of has their own journey on that. I feel like I kind of was going through the motions with Mary for a very, very long time. And, you know, recently within, you know, just I think motherhood kind of has plays a part in that, because you can kind of connect to Mary in a different way. And I won't say like right away when I had a kid was I like, oh yes, Mary, you're my girl. But throughout the process, there is that connections that you can make. There were several times I was pregnant, and a very big pregnant, about to give birth, like right at Christmas time. So there's really, you're listening to the readings about Mary on the donkey and getting the labor pains and all these things that are happening. And you're thinking, oh yeah, this could be me right now. So there's really kind of that connection that she so lovingly does not force on you, but will try to make those connections with you, and so that you can come to her on your own terms. Now, am I that kind of a mother? No, I kind of want, I don't know if I'm that kind of a mother. I'm like, hey, get over here, kid. Yeah. Give me a kiss.
0: We'll have your kids on here in like,
1: yeah,
0: 10
1: they'll
0: years
1: tell you the real their, story. You know. But yeah, there's a lot of different devotions to Mary. So where to start? And do you have to only pick one? I say no. I think there's different seasons in life where maybe one devotion or one title of Mary can really just relate to you more than at other times. And one title that I didn't know when I was growing up, and just, you know, really Pope Francis made it a lot more popular and more, you know, the people would know about it, is Mary Undoer of Knots. And man, did that like not, you know, really... was very attractive to me, and not just this, you know, this beautiful picture of her, and she's got like this long, you know, string ribbon that she's trying to undo all these knots. And I think when you're a mother, man, do you not relate to that? How many shoes are we untying and unknotting? And it's like, really, why did
0: practical.
1: We pull? Why, you know, kids are trying to figure it out and they're pulling it tighter. And you're like, oh my gosh, you made it worse. You know, how do I get this ruined? There's really a level of patience that has to go into the taking and undoing of the knots, and to have this kind of just this idea that if there's something going on in your life that just overwhelming, that you just don't know, this is really tangled, how am I going to get out of this, that we can give it to her. I mean, we can give it to God too, right? We're giving it to both of them, but that she will very patiently be able to slowly go through those knots and break it down. And you know, that takes time, but that she's got us, that she can take care of us in that way. And that has been something that I've really looked to, because especially when you have kids, I mean, outside of that, but when you have kids, man, are they get your, there's a lot of worries and thoughts that go through your heads. Man, is, are they going to get into this? Are they going to get into that? Are they going to still love God? Are they going to, you know, all of these things that you, are they going to pass their classes? There's so many things that you can be worried and stressed about. And then just to be able to say, you know what? I can't control all of that. And Mary can help me undo the knots in my mind, the problems that are occurring. And I don't know if I'm handling it well. I can just kind of give it to her. And so I've really loved to be able to lean in on that that image of her, that name, Our Lady Undoer of Knots.
0: Lady Undoer of Knots. Thanks for sharing that. And you made a comment about going through the motions that resonated with me. And it particularly pertains to a classic that for me, it just felt like I was going through the motions. And what I mean is, I was turned on to St. Louis Marie de Montfort's, and you made this comment too about seasons. I was turned on to St. Louis Marie de Montfort's True Devotion, and I'm very glad I read it. The program, so to speak, of consecration was very intense, and for me, I felt like I was going through the motions. It involved a lot of time and reading and reflection, all of which is just objectively good. But somewhere along the way, now that I think about it, I did the whole exercise, but I didn't really do it in its entirety. I got to the end, and I was frankly more tired from the exercise than having that experience of encounter with Our Lady that I referred to after having done the 33 days to Morning Glory. And so I like that you brought up this point about just kind of seasons and doing what makes sense for where you are to draw closer to Our Lady, who, of course, meets us where we are, where that intention is really, really the heart of it. I also suspect, Sarah, that your laundry's a little more folded. I know I was actually gratified to see your text on Friday night to find out that, you know, the kids you'd asked to kind of take care of some house cleaning. In fact, had done it in your absence on Friday night. So
1: shocked.
0: Sounds like that.
1: Shocked. There was a lot of very shocked. You know, it was very because you know very often you know you ask kids to do something, they may or may not do it, or they don't always do it the way you want, or they don't do it at the time that you've asked them. But if they ever get it done, my standard's just like, did it ever get done? That's they actually did. I was shocked. There was a pile of clothes on my bed. And, you know, somewhat folded. And I was like, this is just so nice. I can just put it in the drawer. And I, you know, then chaos erupted moments later. So I, you know, lost, you lose it all. This is the life. And then something else happens. You're like, oh, we still have some work to do. But at the same time, man, you got to take advantage of those little moments and say, you know what, we're doing something right. And, you know, God is in this, even in the chaos. And there's some of these good moments you just got to hold on to.
0: Yeah. And I'm happy to report when we came home, because I saw you in Chicago on Friday. When we came on to New Jersey on Sunday, I was happy to see that our son had actually power washed the back porch here. So
1: nice.
0: You know, I'll give him a lot of the credit, but yeah. I'm thinking there's some supernatural effort there too. So we're going to talk to JL Marti here on the other side of the break. And maybe you're in California. I know many of you actually listen to us early in the morning to start your day. That's where the Ferris Love Family Project is rooted. Maybe you want to share your experience with that Ferris Love Family Project. And then we're just talking about Our Lady and how she's interceded in your life, or how you've seen her intercede in your children, your grandchildren's life. You'll have an opportunity to make that comment to JL Marti here on the other side of the break. So stick around. JL Marti, CEO of the Ferris Love Family Project, will be with us here in just a few minutes.
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4: This is Archbishop Paul Coakley of the Archdiocese of Oklahoma City. Let us pray. Remember, O most gracious Virgin Mary, that never was it known that anyone fled to thy protection, implored thy help, or sought thy intercession, was left unaided. 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O Mother of the Word Incarnate, despise not my petitions, but in Thy mercy, hear and answer me. Amen.
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0: Happy Wednesday. Talking about Our Lady. Spain advances in the World Cup, and our next guest grew up in Spain. J.L. Marti grew up in Granada, and he's the CEO of the Ferris Love Family Project. And come join the conversation. Tell us about your devotion to Our Lady, 888-914-9149, 888-914-9149. J.L., happy Wednesday. Great you can join us.
11: Thank you so much, Mark, for having me on. It's great to be here and on this show. And as you said, we are particularly happy today with the World Cup going on and Spain winning yesterday and making it to the final next Sunday. So very exciting.
0: It is exciting. Well, great to have you here. I've been familiar with Our Lady of Ferris Love for 15 years-ish, something like that. And I'm grateful that... Yeah, okay. And I'm grateful that you're in the role you're in and this project has taken the life it's taken. I'll tell you, I first heard her described as Our Lady of Fair Love, and now she's described as Our Lady of Ferris Love, and it seems like an important difference. So what is her title, and tell us a little bit about Our Lady of Fairest Love.
11: Okay. So the Ferris Love Family Project is a movement that we started about 10, 15 years ago in Southern California. The goal is to spread devotion to Mary as a mother, as a wife, as a model for us, but also a point of reference, an intercessor to pray for the family. So prayer and family are two central points of the work that we do. The title Ferris Love goes back to the Old Testament, the book of Sirach. I am the mother of fair love, Sirach 24:24, and has long been associated with Mary in Catholic tradition. It speaks about the purity and beauty of Our Lady, but also the kind of love that she forms within us, the strong self-giving oriented toward God. And I would say it's especially needed in our day and time. There has been an urgent need since the 60s, but then has been accelerated with the internet and social media in the 2000s that the families and their attacks. And we want to present to the world Our Lady as a model of how to live those deep bonds that are forged within the family. You know, we learn in the family how to love each other unconditionally, how to respect each other, how to work, how to live the virtues. And it is so crucial. So the distinction between fair and fairest love is to undermine, to underline the idea that that she is the mother of love itself, the mother of Jesus, and that she, in her own life, expressed the idea that there is unconditional love, and that if we live according to God's plan, we will thrive as people, as persons, as a society. I was just this last weekend, I was in a big pilgrimage to Our Lady of Guadalupe in Mexico with the Archbishop of Los Angeles, Archbishop Gomez. And of course, the message there is very clear. You know, am I here? One, your mother, you know, Our Lady as our mother. And after that, we learned there were massive number of conversions, millions of Mexican people converted to the faith. And of course, this is, I'm only talking about it, it's not a comparison, but because it's just recently in my mind, how she affected the history of the world, you know, by appearing in Mexico. So in this effort that we're doing here, it's initiated by us, but there is a long tradition that goes back to the Old Testament. Pope John Paul II, Saint John Paul II, also made mention of her big time in his pontificate. I mean, she spoke about, as the family goes, so goes the nation, and so goes the whole world in which we live. And in the 1994 letter to families, she speaks of Our Lady as a foundation for the family, turning to Mary, mother first love.
0: Well, thank you, JL.
11: Also, I know, there's another
0: go ahead,
11: saint in Spain, right? San Jose Maria Escrivá, who in the 1950s, well ahead of the 60s and the whole confusion that ensued with the sexual revolution and everything, he said, in North America particularly, we need to build a shrine to Mary, Mother of First Love. And we need to spread her devotion here. So there are many reasons why a group of lay men and women started about 10, 15 years ago working in Southern California in this endeavor.
0: Yeah, and you went right where I was hoping we would go, to St. Jose Maria, who had a desire, as you say, to have this devotion right here in the United States or right here in North America. Mm-hmm. And I remember... Mm-hmm. I don't remember if it was St. Jose Maria or someone who is in Opus Dei, but the lament that there's a lack of cariño here among us as Americans, but then, which cariño, I'm not Spanish, I don't know much about Spain, but I interpret it as a lack of kind of affection and intimacy with each other, even within our families. And then I go on to the Our Lady of Fairest Love Project, and I know other people who are involved in the project, and there's so much abundant evidence of that cariño already. So First of all, I just want to express my thanks to you for your work, you know, helping that become more evident and more clear. Talk a little bit more about why the U.S. and many people listening do actually have. This is the United States of America in 2026. So many of them do have a deep father wound or a deep mother wound.

0: Yeah, so going back a little bit to what you said about Second Samaria and his vision and his idea of Mary, Mother of First Love. I mean, José María was an admirer of the United States. He was admiring how much good we've done already in our short history compared to other European countries, right? How we helped the world in World War I and World War II, and how we are always ahead of the times in terms of helping people to have a good standard of living and so. But he also was aware of the danger of focusing on efficiency and of just focusing on our work and only, right? And he wanted to remind us that work is a means, right? And that in the end, the important thing is the person, the human person, and each person that makes up our families and our communities. And the family is the school of prayer and unconditional love, of respect, friendship, virtue. Our work in First Love is to combine human effort and divine assistance, right? So combine prayer and work, human expertise to help families, but also praying to Mary to help to obtain the graces from heaven that they need, that families need in order to thrive. As we know, we thrive when we live and act according to our nature and the truth about us and the family. We want to remind society that happiness comes when we follow the moral law and when we are we understand who we are and what we live for and where we're going. That marriage is for life, the proper courtship and engagement periods for single people are very appropriate. Even as children, living God's plan for love and human sexuality to the full, to understand from the very beginning, you know, parents teaching children the meaning of human sexuality. That way we will push back against pornography, the internet, all the threats, divorce, unfaithfulness. But even about spouses growing distant or bitter with each other, stranded family members, all the other things, there is an answer, and the answer is to live God's law. And Our Lady, under the advocation Mary of First Love, is a great ally in this struggle, and she is very much aware of her own vocation as a mother and as a wife to Saint Joseph and cousin to Saint Elizabeth. And so we need to remind ourselves that these relationships that are at the basis of who we are to be respected and nourished. And we produce programs and in different ways. We will go into detail what actually we do. But this is the why, this is the reason, and this is why it's so important that many people have been paying attention to what we're doing because they realize this is crucial.
1: It is crucial. And as you say, I'd like to go into the resources, which are many, including this novena. As a prequel to that, JL, the fruit you're already seeing. One thing that comes to my mind is when I look and see how many people were gathered when the statue came to the US. I know it had a kind of pit stop, or it was on its way to Chicago and wound up in California, but people are already gathering even before the shrine actually has a location. Share with us a story of how you've seen our this devotion actually already bring fruit into either broken marriages, families that with a stranded person, however whatever you so choose.
0: So, as we were saying, there's two things, right? It's prayer and family, and combining prayer with human expertise, with work, really, to achieve God's plan for each one of us and for our families. So, in order to spread devotion, especially in the U.S., in North America, we have made two beautiful works of art. One is the statue of Mary, Mother of First Love, that was carved out of Carrara marble in Florence, in Italy, by Cody Swanson, who is a leading sculptor. And that statue is now at St. Louis de Marillac in the LA Diocese in Los Angeles. We also, this last year, we have a painter in Spain, a very famous painter, Raúl Berzosa, who has painted for the

0: Vatican, for many important museums and organizations throughout the world, actually. He painted Mary, Mother of Fairslaw. He painted the person of that we see represented in the statue. And that painting was unveiled last month at the cathedral in Los Angeles with a beautiful mass with Archbishop Gomez. And it's going to be displayed in New York, in Manhattan, right in the middle of Manhattan at St. Agnes Church, very close to Central Station.
1: Oh, yeah, right. Yeah, right.
0: We also have, as you mentioned, the beautiful replica in bronze, the full-size replica at St. Mary of the Angels in Chicago. So we're trying to cover the whole country, east, coast to coast, you know, east to west, Midwest. There's also the novena, as you mentioned, which was unveiled this last year, which is a beautiful prayer. I mean, I cannot tell you how many people have reached out to us through emails and conversations telling us how beautiful it is. They're using it all the time. And we unveiled it on her feast day, which is February 14th, right before. But it's been used all the time now. We also have made new prayer cards. There's the short one, the short version of the prayer card, which is easy to memorize. And there's the longer one. We have a prayer circle where people can go online on our website, fairslawfamilyproject.org, and write about what they want other people as well as the team at Fairslaw to pray for. We get tons of petitions, particularly about, like you said, stranded family members, marriages that become difficult, relationship between parents and children that are a challenge. But there's also people who are looking for work, people who are moving, people who have an illness, they want to pray for a loved one. Another way that we are fostering devotion and people can get involved is through the traveling images. So we have beautiful replicas of the statue in bronze, but the smaller versions that can go from one home to another. And we have already statues doing that in Los Angeles, in San Francisco, in Boston. We're going to start very soon in Florida. We're going to start soon in Texas, in Houston. There are several coming up through the pipeline. And this is where a family would host her for a whole novena for 9 days and then go on to another family.
1: Well, JL, we have a caller who actually wants to share how she consecrated herself in 9 days to Our Lady. And it ties into this 9-day novena to Our Lady of Fairslaw. So, Karen, you're in Arizona, so welcome to the conversation with J.L. Marty.
2: Oh, yes. I just wanted to say I originally did the 33-day about 5 years ago, but I did find a 9-day consecration. So if you're kind of crunched for time, it's with Aquinas. And it's just a nice way to refresh that consecration in a briefer, you know, capsule of time. And I just was telling Sarah briefly, right after I did the consecration about 5 years ago, we had a miscommunication. My daughter was only about probably 8 at the time. And there was a miscommunication of picking her up from a golf lesson. And I went to the gym and realized neither of us were there. We were both at the gym. So I was so horrified that here's an 8-year-old. And I just finished the consecration like a week before and said, Mary, I know in your hands, she's going to be okay. Like, we're on our way back. We'll call the instructor. But I was just so relieved because I had just finished it. And I just knew that, like, Mama, she's going to make sure she's okay. Mary's going to take care of it. So anyway, she does have a devotion after communion. She's 16 now. She goes to Mary right after communion and spends time with her about 10 minutes every mass. It's great. So I'm sorry. That's all.
1: Yeah, that's a great, great story, Karen. It's very timely. Thank you for sharing it with us, Karen. I'm glad you, Our Lady helped you find your daughter. And we could spend more time than would be appropriate for me kind of telling you my own stories of, really wasn't my finest moment with my forgetting my kids. So, but it also ties in, JL, to this 9-day novena, which could tell us a little bit more about that. And then I know Our Lady's fairest love is February 14th. That's her feast day, which seems far away for those of us who are more short-term focused. But this nine-day novena can be done any time. And then there's incredible resources. There's this Fairest Love podcast. Yeah. There's the After Cana podcast, the Single Not Stalled podcast. And then there's a podcast in Spanish, where two become one podcast. So talk to us a little bit about that.
0: Yes. And how people can get involved, right? I mean, I think my recommendation is to pray the prayer daily, to pray the prayer to Mary, Mother of Fairest Love daily for your family, for the families around you. We've already received some indications and some news about even miracles, you know, and realized because people's devotion to Mary, Mother of Fairest Love. We have a grandmother who prayed for her pregnant daughter, and the baby was in trouble, and in the end, the baby is fine and thriving. But to pray the prayer card daily. There's also submitting your intention to the prayer circle. You can request more prayer cards for your friends and your neighbors and your church by writing to our website. You can host an image, as we said, in these cities. You can also sign up for the weekly messages that go out and updates. The podcast, as you mentioned, there's another one that started about a month ago, especially for young men, young single men, called the Forge.
1: Forge the Man. And, Forge the Man.
0: Right. And we're trying to reach all of the ages, especially young people, young couples, young parents, single men and women, because it's very important that at the beginning of that important period of life, forming a family, that you have your values right, that you know who to go to for help, but also that you have the human expertise and resources about how do I raise my children? How do I talk to them about work and about discipline, obedience, or how to explain the basics of life and human sexuality, and how do I repair a relationship perhaps with my husband or my wife that we've been focusing on other things, and now it's time to we realize we've grown apart and we want to come back together. So there are many ways that people are putting a lot of thought and prayer into this, and there's so many good people working in these fields that we feel we want to be a clearinghouse for people to come and know how to get a book or how to listen to the podcast. Of course, people can also donate to our projects, right? And it's a very easy way on our website, because we need, we don't need tons and tons of money, but we need our funds to keep it going and to grow the programs to spread the message.
1: Well, this brings up one thing that really, this brings up an essential point, JL, and it's beautiful. The shrine doesn't have a location. And as I understand it, it's not only financially kind of constrained at the moment. So to your point, please get involved financially. Yeah. But there's also a prayerful element here. You want the devotion to Our Lady of Fairest Love to have even more involvement and have it get even bigger, so to speak, to actually be the kind of thrusting force behind this shrine being planted down in a particular location. So tell us about that a little more.
0: Yeah. Yeah. And the ultimate goal of this movement that was started about 10 years ago, right, following the dream of San Jose Maria Escrivá and following the teaching of St. John Paul II and the tradition of the church, the ultimate goal is to build a shrine where she will be honored and people can encounter her and to do something very nice and very appropriate for her, for Our Lady, right? On the other hand, the board chooses to work with Opus Dei. We are fully independent and run by lay people from the Southern California area, but also from other parts of the country. And number one, what you say is true. We want to spread the devotion, and we need families and people to get acquainted with her. And that's the important work going on now and for the next years. And also the leadership of Opus Dei has told us they're not ready yet for a shrine, actually. So and we choose to work with them. On the other hand, there is an endowment that is growing for the future shrine. There is also land being prepared for in another generation to that it would be much easier to do all of that work. And right now, the work is to make a shrine in every family, in every person, in every heart, you know, to create this special bond between Our Lady, Mother of First Love, and each one of us, and to go to her. Because this is so important. I mean, our jobs are important, our careers are important, the financial situation is important, but even more important than that, popularity is important. But more important than anything, more important that will bring you happiness is your relationship with your family, with your husband, with your
1: it's
0: wife,
1: all about relationships.
0: You know, grandparents. Exactly. All those relationships. So this is where we're putting the accent right now. But I can tell you, in the future, we want to make her feast day known. And there is a work, a study going on about whether her feast day will be February 14th. It will be another day. But it ultimately has to be approved by the church, and we are working on that. We're also working for future gatherings for pilgrimages and workshops related to the advocation. The most recent development, and this is something that is crucial and we have announced it already, is that we are bringing in new talent to our team. And in fact, I'm going to stay involved on the board, but I'm going to step down as CEO. The new CEO is Liz Throcky Record, and she brings with her a very important package of expertise in communications and social media. She's the mother of three beautiful daughters. And we're very excited. She's a tremendous leader. I've been working with her already in the transition period this last month. She's
1: great.
0: So good. She's got very good ideas. So I think we're going to, I mean, it's going to be, if you think the last year was good and we accomplished many things with the statue, the painting, all the masses and the novena, I mean, just fasten your seatbelt because I think Liz is going to take it to a new level. So we're very excited. I'm praying for her.
1: JL, Marty, thank you for making the time. That's a great place to kind of leave us here. I'm going to encourage folks, fairestlovefamilyproject.org. And maybe we'll have both you and your successor come join us for the next conversation about Our Lady of Fairest Love. So thank you, JL. And happy Wednesday, everybody. Patrick Madrid's going to join you here in a few minutes. Stick around. Ask him your questions you've been dying to ask. And Sarah, have a great day.
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5: 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BMW is adding a new warning to a recent recall.
6: This week, the German automaker announced it was recalling nearly 30,000 luxury plug-in cars due to a fire risk linked to the engine starter. Well, now the company is advising owners of affected models to park outside until their vehicles can be inspected or repaired. The affected models are listed on BMW's website. I'm Daria Albinger.
5: The House of Representatives has passed a bill that would make daylight savings time permanent. The Sunshine Protection Act, which is backed by President Trump, now heads to the Senate. President Trump says federal immigration agents are going to end traffic stops. His comments come a day after ICE said it was suspending most stops after two people were fatally shot by ICE agents during recent stops in Maine and Michigan. Health officials in Michigan are urging residents to avoid bagged lettuce to avoid being sickened by cyclosporiasis. Michigan shopper Sonia Merton said after seeing her sister sick for 3 days, she doesn't want to take any chances.
7: I'm having a real hard time shopping and deciding what to eat.
5: The parasite causes explosive diarrhea, among other symptoms. Michigan is considered the epicenter with 3,300 cases out of about 5,000 nationwide. Catholic bishops are speaking up against mandated coverage for IVF and other assisted reproductive technologies in health insurance plans. In a letter to Congress, the USCCB explained, in vitro fertilization disassociates the act of procreation from the self-giving love of a husband and wife, replacing a deeply personal encounter with a technical laboratory procedure. They also said the process frequently involves the creation, freezing, or killing of multiple embryos, which violates the fundamental dignity of every human life from the moment of conception. Keeping you connected with the church and the world, this is listener-supported Relevant Radio.
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13: We've got a great show lined up for you.
14: Cyrus, one question for you.
15: Just one? Is it a real question?
14: Yeah, it's a real question. Well, two. Do you eat potatoes?
15: I do eat potatoes.
14: Skin and all?
15: Absolutely. Skin's the best part.
14: That's the best way to do it.
15: That is the most random question. I've been asked a lot of random questions by you, sir.
14: That's true.
15: But that one might be at the top.
14: All right. Well, it means I'm doing my job. 888-914-9149. That's the magic number to call and be on the air with me. I'd love to talk to you. And as per usual, if you'd like to send me an email, the address is patrick@relevantradio.com. 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Let's start with Ann in Windlake, Wisconsin. Hello, Ann. Welcome. Where is Windlake?
16: Near Milwaukee.
14: Okay. It just sounds so idyllic.
16: Yeah, it is.
14: I bet it is.
16: Quite frankly.
14: Yeah. I bet it is. All right. Well, welcome.
16: Hey, I spoke to you in the past. I'm the one that attended the Catholic All Girls University that had that fashion show where the guys were dressed up. Do you remember?
14: Okay. I kind of do. How long ago did we talk about that?
16: About 5 weeks ago.
14: Okay. All right. Well, I think I can follow along. Any other details of that call that I should know?
16: No, you just said you didn't know if the needle would be turned because you've seen a lot of it in the disease infiltrating the universities.
14: Yeah.
16: And you recommended that I contact other alumni and stop the money. So I did all that.
14: To stop donating until they stop being weird. Okay. Okay, I do remember that. Yeah.
16: Okay. So after that, with my sister and I, we contacted the Archdiocese Superintendent of Schools, and he said he was going to contact the university and email every archdiocesan office. And then we wrote a letter to the Catholic Herald, and I wrote a letter to the bishop. And we contacted the director of human sexuality, and he contacted the university. And then I contacted the provincial leader of the SSND, Central Pacific Province, and she asked me what I would like to have done. She was unaware of it. And I said, I want it to stop. And she said, I have a board meeting with the university in the end of June, and I will talk to them, and I will get back to you. Mm-hmm. Well, she did get back to me, and she said it's been stopped.
14: Oh, so that's a positive.
16: I thought, I know, because you said, I don't know about moving this needle, but I thought that you might want to follow up on what happened. So
14: I am really happy to hear that. I mean, first of all, kudos to you for taking a stand and letting your voice be heard against something that, you know, probably a lot of other people felt like you did, but just didn't speak up. So kudos for that. And I'm really happy to hear that they curtailed this issue. That's great news.
16: Right. So well, I done. Just want to let you know, thanks for your advice.
14: Yeah.
16: I followed up on it. And
14: have two scoops of ice cream today, not just one.
16: Okay, I'll do that.
14: All right.
16: Thank you so much.
14: Yeah, thank you. That's great. You know, it's the old saying, you can't fight City Hall, but sometimes you can. I don't know. You never know till you try. That's what Cyrus always says.
15: I try hard.
14: By the way, that new album cover for your solo album looks great.
17: Keep going.
14: Oh, I will.
15: I know you.
14: Trust me, I will. I will keep going. You have no idea how far I'll keep going.
17: Keep going.
14: But that album, the solo album for you, Cyrus, looks great. I'm going to, you know what I'm going to do? I'm going to retweet that. Actually, I think I'm just going to tweet it. Or exit. How do they say it now? Post it. 888-914-9149. If you want to see the solo album, the cover at least of the solo album Cyrus is releasing, you'll see it on my X feed.
15: So you haven't gotten that cease and desist yet?
14: No, can't say that I have.
15: I thought that had arrived.
14: Cannot say that I have gotten that. I'm free and clear as far as I know. How about data centers? Want to talk about that? I've got a note here from Dave. Dave's in Milwaukee listening on our 101.1 FM WSJP FM station. Shout out. Mr. Madrid, he says, I think people are missing the point about data centers. As you have pointed out, the problem is not the water. Most of the big water users at least provide something of value back to society, such as power, food products, material, such as steel, etc. Now I'm going to pause for just a second. We've talked here and there about data centers in recent weeks because I did a little checking. This is background for what Dave's talking about. I did a little checking with a couple of people I know personally who work, each of them respectively, works for different big data center type companies. And I can just tell you, one is Google, one is Amazon. And that's what they do. One of them builds data centers, and one of them oversees all the electrical for a massive data center campus, just to give you a sense of where they're coming from. And I know these guys. I figure, well, maybe they can educate me because I only know what I hear. I only know anecdotally what I see. So I asked them, independent of each other, I said, is it true, as so many people say, that the data centers are wasting millions of gallons of water like every day or every week? And both of them said, well, no, absolutely not. There's a massive amount of water that is used for cooling purposes primarily, but it's all reclaimed. So the reclamation of this water is an ongoing thing. They're not even allowed to build data centers that use all this water, according to one of them, saying that they wouldn't even be allowed to build it if there wasn't already this reclamation system put into place so that the water's not wasting. And they both indicated it's in the neighborhood of about 1% of the water that's used is not reclaimed. And then I did a little bit of looking around and I found some statistics, and I think we talked about this maybe 2 weeks ago perhaps, and I found, much to my surprise, that data centers are very minimal by comparison in terms of water usage compared to other things that we take for granted, like golf courses, for example. Vast amounts of water, far exceeding the millions of gallons of water that are used to cool a data center. So I wasn't like crusading. I wasn't trying to prove a point. I just wanted to find out because I had heard, you know, from everybody and his brother that, well, the data centers and all that water. And so I thought, well, there's got to be something to it. And I found out and I shared it on the program. So that's what Dave in Milwaukee is responding to. So he says, as you pointed out, the problem is not water. Most of the big water users at least provide something of value back to society, food, power, etc. I would suggest, he says, that the real problem with high water usage comes from things like golf courses. True. Golf courses take up vast amounts of prime real estate, use huge amounts of fresh water, for the entertainment of a very small amount of our population. The real problem with data centers is the outrageous amounts of electricity they use, and that the residential consumer is seeing huge rate increases as a result of data centers near their communities. We do not have the capacity or infrastructure to adequately supply reliable energy to the public in these data centers. We have legislated our power plants out of business and made it incredibly difficult to build new ones. We have also allowed our power grid to deteriorate to a serious level. I believe construction of these data centers should be halted or very limited until the power grid has been upgraded and new power plants are online to support their consumption needs. I also believe the companies that want to build the data center should pay for the power grid updates as well as the new power plants. They are the ones that stand to profit the most from this new industry, and there should not be an undue burden put on the public to pay for these business, for their business ventures. I don't disagree with any of that in theory at all, Dave. So you and I are on the same page. However, I will say this. I did a little checking on that too. And what I found was, I found it counterintuitive because it wasn't like what I was hearing from everybody and his brother, that we, you know, the little people, the residential little people, that we're shouldering the burden of the increasing electrical costs. What I found is that including in places where there are no data centers going in, the price of electricity is rising. So it's not direct, at least not that I could find, directly correlated with the presence of data centers, and the people in that area suddenly now are feeling the pinch because the data centers are sucking up all this energy. And so the little people like us, we are paying more in our electricity bills. What I found anecdotally, not scientifically, but what I found is that electricity rates are just going up across the board. Now, some might say, well, that's due to the data centers. Now, to whatever extent it may be true, I don't know, but it's not as true as I used to think it was. And again, in querying a couple of people who are at a very high level in Google and Amazon, and they deal directly with data centers, they said, well, actually, it's not like that at all. When we put a data center in, we have to build the electrical infrastructure at our cost. We're paying for that. It's part of the cost of building a data center, to bring in all the transmission lines and then whatever other equipment needs to be concentrated in the area. So that's one thing I learned. The other thing is they're actually, I don't know how far away this is, but I got the impression it's not that far away. Tell me if you've heard of this yet, Cyrus. They're working out arrangements to build mini nuclear plants that will power the data centers forever. Have you heard about that, Cyrus?
15: No, yeah. I have not heard anything about that.
14: Yeah, imagine like a little equipment shed tucked away on a campus for a data center, and it has a mini nuclear reactor. Now, I don't know the science behind all that. I know there's fusion and fission. I don't think fusion has reached the state of the art yet where it would be practical to try to do that. Fission,
18: and all
14: of course,
18: the science, I don't understand.
14: Yeah, I feel that way sometimes. So anywho, just in response to your note, Dave, I do find it interesting. I am trying to dig a little and find out more. Now, those two people are, you know, that's not the sole sum total of knowledge on those topics, but they're in a position to give me some insight. So my sense is this. I think public opinion, well, I know public opinion is manipulated in various ways on various topics and rather easily through social media. And I have a hunch that a lot of the anti-data center stuff is not coming from the grassroots. It's coming from our competitors like China and Russia and other companies who would dearly love to see the United States lag in this field of developing AI and whatever other technological breakthroughs that we might make as a result of that. They're building data centers left and right. Not Russia so much. They can't even keep gasoline in their cars, given the mismanagement and the terrible war they've inflicted on Ukraine. Separate topic, of course. But, you know, China, they're building data centers hand over fist. And why not? Because they don't care about things like, you know, maybe some of the same things that we do, like ecological, hard for me to get that word out, ecological concerns, clean water. I mean, they pollute the high heavens, they don't seem to care much about that. But I have a hunch that a lot of the trash talk about data centers is not really coming from the grassroots of these United States. It's there and people are hearing it and they're being told this. But I could easily imagine how those who find themselves as competitors of the United States would dearly want us to believe that, so that we would oppose growth in such a way that we lag behind. Does that seem reasonable to you, Cyrus, or no?
15: Yeah, I think so. That makes sense. I hadn't necessarily thought of it like that. I've gotten questions from, you know, friends and family members, like, why are, you know, about these data centers, and they have concerns, and you're driving down the highway and it's like the construction goes on for miles. They're so big. And so one of the questions was, why are they so big? Why are these, they're just enormous.
14: I think, now I don't know, because I'm just a common man here. But what I think I know is that they're enormous because there's so much computing power. And I know it's trendy to say compute now. That's the new trend. Compute. Look at all that compute, which I guess just means computing power. And there's so much by way of equipment, and they have to cool it. So you've got the cooling systems.
15: That's the key right there. It's the cooling. These servers get hot.
14: Yeah.
15: Get really, really hot. So they have to have tons.
14: Just like this radio show does.
15: It gets hot. So you have to have just rows and rows of air handlers and chillers and cooling towers. So that's going to take room. I'm looking this up.
14: What are you finding in your research?
15: So power delivery requirements. Every server uses electricity. A lot of that turns into heat. That's what we were just talking about. And there is an explosion of AI right now. So they're putting all of these servers in close proximity to each other so that they communicate and talk faster, because everybody wants their information right now.
14: Yeah.
15: I don't want to wait 20 seconds for something. I want my information now.
14: Yeah.
15: So they also have to account for redundancy and reliability. So the facilities aim for a 99.999. So that's 5 9s. Mm-hmm. And that means multiple.
14: It sounds like Ali G there for a second. 9999.
15: So you got multiple independent power feeds, backup generators, duplicate cooling systems. There's redundant networking. Man, these are giant projects. Yeah. Wow.
14: If you ever drive by any of these, they're like, I don't even have what to compare them to. They're not like blimp hangers. They're way bigger than that. They go on and on.
15: They go on
14: and on. Yeah.
15: Then you have to have the aisles between the racks so you can have maintenance. You know, people work on these machines and put new ones in, take old ones out. And then, let's see, we have the economies of scale. So it is far more.
14: That sounds like a good name for a band, doesn't
15: economies
14: it?
15: Economies of scale. Yeah, that's good. It's far more efficient and cheaper per unit of compute to build one.
14: It's in there too. What you're reading says compute, doesn't it?
15: Yeah. Well, and it is. It's not lost on me that I'm probably getting this information from a data center. So I'm asking about
14: somebody's electric bill is going up in real time you just asked this question.
15: I'm sorry. Yeah. So you have power infrastructure, the cooling plants, networking. Then you have the security and the maintenance staff. So it's. I guess that accounts for how big these are. I do wonder, though, Patrick, in 10 years, like, the technology is moving so fast, right?
14: Yeah.
15: We cannot keep up with it. We have these data centers that are filled with these servers. In 10 years, remember how big computers used to be? Like in 1950, it'd be the size of a building. A computer would basically be the size of a data center. So what happens in 50 years when we can compress all of this into like a drop of water?
14: Right.
15: And what do we do with these giant facilities?
14: In a way, I know exactly what you're saying. And I've thought about that too myself, that for me, the analogy is shopping malls. You know, every town of any significance back in the day would have a shopping mall. These vast buildings with 100, 200, 300 stores, anchor stores, lots of parking lots. And then when, you know, Walmart and Amazon and other mall killers, you know, came to the fore, the malls became obsolete. People stopped going because they could just press a button on their phone and the stuff would arrive. They didn't have to get in a car and go anywhere. So malls are extinct, or, you know, many of them, most of them perhaps are extinct now. What do you do with those big buildings? I'm seeing different things now, like Some of them are being turned into vocational schools. I haven't walked through one, but I've heard of some where they're being turned into residences, and the former stores are being turned into like condos, and they're reworking the interior so that there's, you know, sunlight through skylights and things like that. I mean, I suppose eventually they'll either have to tear them down or they'll repurpose them for something like that. But perhaps data centers will be in the same situation 10 years from now.
15: Yeah, well, it's very, very interesting.
14: It is, and we'll keep tabs on it because it does affect our daily lives. And we delved into that because Dave sent his letter. Thank you, Dave. Appreciate it. And my email address again at patrick@relevantradio.com. We'll head back to phone calls right after this.

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10: Okay, we're back, and you can call this number and be on the air, 888-914-9149. Let's start off with, let's throw a dart. How about Lauren in Milwaukee? Good morning, Lauren.
11: Good morning.
10: Yes, hi.
11: I was your very last caller yesterday, and I believe we ran out of time.
10: Oh, we did. You asked a question, and I had like 5 seconds to blurt out an answer. I remember.
11: Let's take our time this time. It's kind of my fault, too. It's okay.
10: Yeah, let's take our time.
11: Okay. I'm a first-time caller, and I'm pretty nervous. So I took some notes I'm going to be reading from.
10: Okay.
11: I'm calling in response to the caller, Joseph, at the end of your show yesterday, who kind of balked at the fact that you told a child that non-Catholics can't go to heaven.
10: Yeah.
11: I wanted to share a few thoughts in response to his call and then also ask you a question at the end, if I may.
10: Yes, you may, for sure.
11: Okay, first of all, I wanted to thank you and encourage you for your continued patience and compassion with people like Joseph.
10: Thank you.
11: People who react to the teachings of the church like he did so emotionally. I myself am not yet Catholic, And I don't claim to know anything, but I believe that I can kind of see this, and I saw it yesterday too with fresh eyes. And the reason kind of behind why he reacted the way he did. And it's because the doctrine of damnation is terrifying for those who take it to heart.
10: Yes.
11: I think much of the reason that much of the world isn't totally scared senseless by it is because they don't really, for those who aren't of faith, they don't really take it seriously.
10: I think that's true for many people. They never give it a thought.
11: Right. And the word gospel, as I'm sure you know, means good news. But the only reason there is a good news is because there is a bad news to start with.
10: Yes.
11: The bad news of hell.
10: Yes.
11: And I think the reason that Joseph reacted the way he did is if extra ecclesiam nolis salis is literally true 100% of the time, that people can't reach heaven outside of the Catholic Church, it's not just bad news. It is the worst possible news for roughly 85% of the population of the world. And I don't know if that's really
10: Let's
11: true
10: put an asterisk.
11: We know God has mercy.
10: Forgive my interruption. Yeah. Let's put an asterisk next to that point because I'd like to circle back to that. I have a few thoughts on that point when you're okay. finished. But take all the time you need.
11: Okay. And I feel like I understand where he's coming from because my best friend in the world happens to be a Muslim. He was born in the Arab world. He was born in Saudi Arabia. Mm-hmm. You know, he didn't really have a of course, God gives every chance, but he didn't really have a chance not to be a Muslim, you know what I mean? Just because of the environment that he grew up in. And I just believe that Joseph's sort of visceral reaction was coming from a place of compassion and, frankly, fear for people outside the church. I think the popular culture likes to take the teachings of Jesus and dilute them down and make them warm and fuzzy. But many of them, especially the ones on hell and the narrow road, are repugnant to secular ears and to people who don't believe. I believe people like Joseph and people like him are reacting to this teaching with dismay, which is a word that the Bible tells us to be careful of. Mm-hmm. And I just wanted to encourage your patience and compassion with people like him, because I think Catholics who believe they are saved, who are already, to use your analogy you've used before, who already believe that they're on the ark per se, can get comfortable with this teaching and forget how frightening and, yes, exclusive the teaching of the church on salvation is for the rest of the world.
10: Yeah, all good points. And you clearly have thought carefully about this, Lauren. So I admire that. Thank you. Okay, so I'd like to circle back to the point you were making about 85% of the world is basically out of luck, or at least, you know, in big trouble because they're not Catholic. And I understand what you mean by way of, you know, percentages and the ratio of Catholics compared to the total number of people in the world. But the other side of this coin, though, cannot be left unspoken, and that is that, yes, the church teaches and has always taught, as you know, this doctrine of extra ecclesiam nulla salus, outside the church there is no salvation. And for some, it has been emphasized solely along those lines, but you can't really understand the church's doctrine without understanding the other side of the coin, so to speak, which is that God gives all people sufficient grace for salvation. He doesn't withhold sufficient grace from anybody, the church teaches. And therefore, there must be some way possible that those who, through no fault of their own, never had an opportunity to know about Jesus, could have been when they lived or where they lived, or it could be any number of problems that would make it difficult, if not impossible, for them to know these things, much less become Catholic. So that's the other side of the coin, is the church trusting in God's love and mercy. He doesn't create people for the express purpose of damning them. He creates human beings for the express purpose of saving them and bringing them to a knowledge of himself and saving faith, etc. So that part cannot go unspoken, and that is that, yes, even though the church does indeed teach that you cannot be saved outside the church, if you know and you refuse to enter into the church, you can't be saved. That's true. But we recognize that there are countless people who just don't know that, and that's where we trust and we know that God has a way he hasn't revealed to us that he can provide sanctifying grace to them in a way that means through Jesus and through the church, but in a way that's not formal, like being a card-carrying member of the Catholic Church in this life. And every time the issue comes up, it's important that I make an effort to shine a light on both sides of this coin so that people don't walk away saying, oh, well, the Catholics think only they're the ones going to heaven. Because that's not really an accurate way of describing it. Does that make sense? Do you see where I'm coming from on that?
11: It does make sense. I don't understand it in every sense of the word because, I mean, we can't understand the whole way that God works, but, like, I do, and I want to believe that. There's a prayer I learned since I started listening to Relevant Radio that really means a lot to me, that really stuck with me. It's the one that goes, how does it go? Oh, my Jesus, forgive us our sins, save us from the fires of hell, and lead all souls to heaven, especially those in most need of thy mercy.
10: Yes. That's a prayer that was given at Fatima in 1917 when Our Lady appeared to the three children. Yeah, I mean, it's an amazing story, and I'm glad that you know about it, but that's where that prayer comes from. Oh, my Jesus, forgive us our sins. Yeah, it's a wonderful prayer to pray, and I'm glad you know it. Well, I'm glad you took time to call back and flesh this out a bit more, Lauren.
11: Yeah, do you have time for my question?
10: Oh, I'm sorry. I thought that was your question. Please, go ahead.
11: My question is, so I, like I told you, I'm not yet Catholic myself. I've been Protestant and wishy-washy for a long time. Mm-hmm. And I've been learning some things, and I believe, using my critical thinking, that the Catholic Church probably has the truth on its side.
10: I just wanted
11: to ask you, how does the Catholic Church know that it is the true church that Jesus established and that it has the only valid baptism and communion?
10: Ah, well, why don't we start at the second part? The church doesn't say that it has the only valid baptism. Rather, the Catholic Church says that a baptism would be valid even if celebrated or conferred by a non-Catholic. Even somebody who wasn't even a believer, as long as the proper form and matter were used and the intention was to do what the church does. So you could have an atheist doctor delivering a baby, and the baby is in distress and might die, and the mother can say, please baptize my baby. And you say, well, I'm an atheist. I don't even know how to do that. And she says, get some water and pour the water over the baby's head three times while you say the words, I baptize you in the name of the Father and of the Son and of the Holy Spirit. If the doctor were to do that, even though he doesn't believe it, as long as he's seeking to do what the Catholic Church does, that would be a valid baptism because it's the power of Jesus in the sacrament. It doesn't depend upon the minister of the sacrament in that sense. Now, there are other sacraments where that is something. And you mentioned communion. So baptism, the church doesn't say that only Catholic baptisms are valid at all.
11: Okay.
10: But it does say that with regard to the Holy Eucharist, and that has to do with not only form and matter, the kind of material used and also what's said and the intention, but the man has to be a validly ordained Catholic priest. Now,
11: why does that matter?
10: Well, it matters for this reason, that when Jesus established the Eucharist at the Last Supper, he also established the priesthood of the New Covenant, the New Testament. And so when he told the apostles, do this in memory of me, he was empowering them to do what he had just done. And the church has always understood from the beginning that this was a unique conferral of authority and power that he gave to the apostles at the Last Supper. Now, lay people like myself don't have that ability, but a man who's received holy orders and has been ordained to the priesthood would have that power to do that. So that's the other sine qua non ingredient without which you wouldn't have a valid sacrament. And that has to do with valid holy orders, and that does affect other sacraments, so that would affect the sacraments of confirmation and holy orders and the whole Eucharist, confession.
11: Confession?
10: And yeah, it would affect confession. So let's say that you were to tell me all of your sins. I could not absolve you sacramentally because I don't have that power. Nor could a deacon, for that matter. But a priest has the power to absolve sins sacramentally. And the other sacrament that would also be affected would be that of holy anointing or extreme unction, as it used to be called, the last rites, we sometimes call it. So back to your earlier question, though, because I don't want to run out of time again. How does the church know this? Well, there are a number of ways that you can look at it. One I think is very helpful as a thought experiment is let's just consider the fact that now you have, in this day and age, you have the Catholic Church and you have a gazillion other groups that claim to be authentic Christianity within the world of Protestantism, for example, as well as pseudo-Christian groups that are actually not technically Christian, Jehovah's Witnesses, Oneness Pentecostals, Mormons, that kind of thing. But you have a large number who claim to express authentic Christianity. So let's do a thought experiment and go back in time. Let's go back, let's say, 600 years. 600 years ago, we're now in, 1426. Martin Luther is not even alive yet. And all the Protestant groups that we could identify, Baptist, Lutheran, Calvinist, you know, all the non-denominational denominations, Methodism, you name it, any of those, none of those exist. Because the project of the Reformation hadn't begun yet. Mormonism has long since vanished. Jehovah's Witnesses, Seventh-day Adventists, all those various groups don't exist because their founders had not yet been born. But the Catholic Church is there. You can see the teachings of the church, the lay people, the clergy, etc. Now let's go back another 400 years. So now we're in the year 1000. None of those groups are there that we just mentioned, but the Catholic Church is there. Preaching and teaching, missionary activity. Go back another 500 years. So now we're in the year 500. The Catholic Church is there. Go back century by century, all the way to the first century, to the time of the apostles, when you see at the close of the first century, the church calling itself the Catholic Church and teaching that Jesus is truly present in the Eucharist and baptismal regeneration and praying for the souls of those who have died, aka purgatory, etc. So what you see... I'll just finish this thought. What you see, if you use this historical method, is an unbroken line of the presence of the Catholic Church at every step from the present day all the way to those days. And in the meantime, all these other claimants disappear. Because they didn't exist. I'll pause. Go ahead.
11: Did the first apostles really believe that their bread was the real presence of the body of Christ?
10: Indeed they did. Indeed they did. So if you were to read in 1 Corinthians chapter 11, for example, St. Paul talks about this, and he wasn't even there at the Last Supper. As he says, this was revealed to him by Jesus after the fact. And he talks about what happened at the Last Supper. And he goes on to give two warnings, one about receiving the body and the blood of the Lord unworthily. He says, if you do that, you're guilty of the body and the blood of the Lord. You're guilty of murder, in other words. And if you do not examine yourself and discern the body, and that not only means recognize the real presence of Jesus in the Eucharist, but also it has to do with recognizing the body of Christ, the church. He says, if you eat and drink without doing that, then you are eating and drinking damnation unto yourself. So that's an important passage because one could, I think, very easily ask the question, how on earth could either of those two things be true if it's just a piece of bread? But if it's really Jesus under the appearance of bread and wine, then those statements make complete sense. Or what Jesus himself said in John chapter 6, my flesh is real food, my blood is real drink. That whole section, the whole latter half of John chapter 6 is filled with the Lord's emphasis on this being more than merely a symbol.
11: Okay. Could I ask you for a prayer?

0: it in us and that the devil and the world wouldn't steal it away.
1: I will. I will indeed do that. Can we pray right now? I'd like to pray using the Bible passage from Hebrews chapter 13. I think it would be a really good prayer for us, okay? And for you especially.
0: Okay.
1: You ready? In the name of the Father, and the Son, and the Holy Spirit, amen. Now may the God of peace, who brought again from the dead our Lord Jesus, the great shepherd of the sheep, by the blood of the eternal covenant, equip you with every good thing, that you may do his will, working in you that which is pleasing in his sight, through Jesus Christ, to whom be glory forever and ever. Amen.
0: Thank you very much.
1: You're welcome. Stay the course. Feel free to call anytime. We're here for you. Keep listening. And keep going, Lauren. Keep going. Okay?
0: Keep going.
1: We will keep going indeed. All right. I'll be right back.

0: well, what does the left love? The left loves the environment. And it's killing the environment. It's in our water. A test in other countries show that endocrine blockers from chemical abortion pills are in the water.
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2: Hello, I'm Archbishop Gregory Hartmeyer from the Archdiocese of Atlanta. 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
9: 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I sure appreciate you listening to the program. Thank you for that. Tell your friends. Here's a note that came in over the break from Joe and has to do with, guess what, data centers. Don't laugh, because data centers are a big deal. They're going to affect your life in ways probably unknown at this point. Here it goes. Here's what Joe says. Patrick, I built 30-plus data centers in northern VA over the past 10 years, and I agree that the quote-unquote big data companies pay huge upfront costs to pay for all the infrastructure and the grid upgrades to get the power to the data center compound. The cost increases are resulting from elected officials passing laws that

0: require green power for any new load. Maryland, Virginia, and DC have to get new power from other grids or from green power plants that burn wood. There are DC projects that use natural gas, and there's a push to develop small modular reactors that can be used to power local campuses, but I think that's still in the future. Okay, so that tracks with what I was told by my AI data center guys about the mini reactors. Joe continues, claims of noise pollution, water pollution, etc. are immediately investigated, researched, and addressed with costly modifications if necessary by the different companies, despite claims that local stakeholders' concerns are ignored. Data centers are the scapegoat for elected governments who quickly spend all the tax dollars DC projects provide and then blame them for electricity prices and shortages. I agree, he says, that there is a lot of outside money helping to stoke the NIMBY storm that seems to be in the building. Not in my backyard. That's what the acronym NIMBY stands for. There's another one. I don't know if you know this one, Joe. So NIMBY, not in my backyard, as in don't build it in my backyard. There's another one called Banana. Have you heard this one, Cyrus?
1: No.
0: You know NIMBY, right? But do you know Banana?
1: I have no idea.
0: You're going to love this. So are you a NIMBY right now, would you say? Not in my backyard?
1: Sure. Yeah. I don't want it in my backyard.
0: Okay.
1: Yeah, that's pretty safe to say.
0: I'm going to upgrade you to Banana.
1: Great.
0: Build absolutely nothing anywhere near anything. Banana. Actually, I don't agree with that. I'm not a banana guy. I'm a NIMBY guy, not a banana guy. But I do know some people who are absolutely bananas.
1: We have plenty of giant empty space where these things can go. They don't
0: need put them on the desert. I mean, of course, we have the heating problem, though.
1: Oh, yeah. I guess that is a problem.
0: Put them in places where people don't live. That seems like a great solution. I don't know. All right, so do you now know the difference between NIMBY and banana?
1: Thanks to you.
0: Tell me what the difference is.
1: Not in my backyard.
0: I'm testing you.
1: Not in my backyard, and I don't want it built anywhere.
0: No. Banana. Be phonetic now. Banana.
1: Build anywhere.
0: No.
1: Stop.
0: Do it again.
1: Leave me alone. Why are you picking on me?
0: Say it with me. Build.
1: Absolutely.
0: Nothing.
1: Anywhere.
0: Near.
1: Anything.
0: Banana. See how easy that is?
1: Yeah, it's so easy.
0: 888-914-9149. How about Amy now in Houston? Good morning, Amy.
2: Good morning.
0: Hi.
2: Okay, I was hear this story thing all the time about only Catholics go to heaven. I am a strong Catholic. And I certainly believe everything you said and listen to you every day. But this is the way I tried to explain it to my kids when I taught CCE. Okay. When Adam and Eve sinned, they shut the gates of heaven. Jesus came along and opened them, but he left Peter. Remember the whole story about Peter at the gate and everything? He left Peter to hold the gate open. And Peter and the Catholic Church, we hold the gates open. Other people can get in. I mean, think of Billy Graham or someone like that. Other people can get in, but only because the Catholics kept the door open.
0: What was that hotel chain commercial? Was it Super 8 or Motel 6? We'll keep the light on for you.
2: Keep the lights on.
0: Remember that one?
2: We keep the lights on.
0: And, my hope... Is that people, I didn't mean to interrupt you. My hope is that when people hear the message, the gospel, and they realize the Catholic Church is that church that Christ established, that they will come on in. That's the hope. And we entrust to the Lord's mercy, everyone else. Mm-hmm. Go ahead.
2: Well, sure, I know plenty of good Protestants and evangelicals who... I mean, they truly believe that they love Jesus. They think they believe they're going to heaven, and I sure hope they do. And I hope that because the Catholic Church kept the lights on, that there is a way. I mean, I think I have a fast pass, but I think I'm a TSA pre-check. But I don't think they'll be denied heaven just because they weren't fortunate enough to be born a Catholic or to stumble across it, you know. I don't know. I hate to think that all our Protestant friends can't go.
0: If we do our jobs well of speaking the truth in love, I mean, this is what Jesus said to do. So if we do what the Lord asks us to do and we can help people see the truth, I mean, it happens all day, every day here on Relevant Radio. People just stumble upon Relevant Radio. They start listening.
2: And I do try. I argue with them and quote Bible verses and thou art Peter and stuff like that upon this rock. But, you know, we can't convert every one of them.
0: Well, the nice thing is, I really feel liberated in this sense, Sammy, is that I don't have to convert anybody. In fact, I can't really convert anybody. Only God can do that, but I can be his able assistant. So can you. We can do what the parable of the sower of the seed does, and that's just to scatter the seed wherever we can. But the Holy Spirit is the Lord of the harvest, not Patrick Madrid, that's for sure. Nothing would ever get done if it were me, and it's not me or you. It's God. I'm glad you called, Amy. Thank you. Is it like super hot and humid where you are right now? It must be. It must be miserable outside.
2: It's rainy and probably in the high 80s.
0: Mm. Yeah. And like a million degrees humidity?
2: We're humid, but it's a normal July day.
0: Which is
2: warm and humid. We don't get to 100. And it's been raining, so it's keeping it kind of cool.
0: Oh, good for you.
2: But we like the humidity. It keeps, us ladies, it keeps our skin nice, you know.
0: Well, this is why I'm afraid to say you'll never see me in Houston this time of year. Because I would be one big slippery sweat ball. And I don't like that, personally. So I'm glad you like it. I couldn't live in that humidity. Could you, Cyrus? Could you
1: no,
0: do that?
1: Nobody wants that.
0: No. Yeah.
1: Yeah.
0: Well, Amy, thank you. How about Christian now, a little further up the road in Jacksonville, Florida? Good morning, Christian.
3: Good morning, Patrick. Thank you for taking my call.
0: You're welcome.
3: I just had two quick questions, if possible, if you have the time for it. The first one being is, I think I was listening to I don't remember if it was your show or someone else's, but they were talking about schooling. And I had noticed that my grandmother and my best friend's grandmother, they both grew up Catholic in a Catholic school, but for whatever reason, either because of bad schooling or they just weren't really preaching the gospel that well, they kind of fell away from the faith, and both of them became Protestants. And I'm kind of inquiring into the Catholic faith myself, and I'll be going into OCIA sooner or later.
0: Wonderful. Keep going.
3: Yeah, they appreciate it. The main question that I had for this one was: are there like any like homeschooling Catholic things that I can do? Because I was homeschooled myself, but if not, there's like a Catholic school right down my road that I live right next to.
0: Yeah,
3: that's also a parish as well.
0: When you say Catholic homeschooling, are you talking about like for your own knowledge or for homeschooling your own kids?
3: For kids. I want to have a family one day. I don't have a girlfriend right now, but
0: yeah,
3: you know, I'm just like preparing, I guess.
0: Yeah, no, I get it. So first comes love, then comes marriage, then comes Christian pushing a baby carriage or something like
3: that.
0: It typically goes in that order, or should anyway. So when that time comes and you have Mrs. Wright on your arm, I would recommend that you go over to relevantradio.com and under sponsorships, take a look at our national sponsors, and you're going to love what they have to tell you at Colby Academy Homeschooling. They can give you answers to your questions and tell you about different ways you can homeschool, because there's no one size fits all. So that would be a resource at your fingertips. That's Colby Academy Homeschooling, and their phone number and email address, etc., is on the Relevant Radio website under sponsors. But in the meantime, though, as you're preparing for, you know, if that's your state in life, as you yourself become Catholic, I would say read a lot, read the good books, you know, books that will help you. Build your library so that when you have your own children, that library will be there for them as they get older and they can avail themselves of the kind of things that you're learning right now. That's one practical thing you can do.
3: Yeah.
0: Does that get to the heart of your question or no? Am I missing something?
3: No, that helped pretty much. Yeah. Like specifically talking about the library part, I already have like a couple of church fathers. I have St. Augustine's Confessions I'm reading through right now.
0: Oh, good. That's excellent. The Confessions, everybody should read that.
3: Yeah.
0: So let me give you another.
3: Sorry, you go ahead.
0: Oh, I was just going to say, I'll give you another freebie if you like freebies. I like freebies. So we have all of my articles, or many of my articles, gathered on the show page. Just go to relevantradio.com/Patrick and click on the links button and click on articles. And there are over 100 there on all kinds of topics, many of them having to do with specifics about the faith that you're learning right now. And they're all free. And you can browse by topic. You can just scroll through the archives and you'll see one story, one article after another. And they're all free and they're all for you. So I think they will help you in your journey into the Catholic Church.
3: Yeah, for sure. I appreciate it.
0: Yeah, you got it.
3: Do you have more time for my second question?
0: I have about a minute, but if we can do it in a minute, sure.
3: Okay. The short answer, would it be selfish of me if I were to go into like the Eastern Rite Catholic so that I can also be married at the same time if I wanted to become a priest?
0: It wouldn't be selfish of you, no. I mean, if God is calling you to the priesthood, that's a separate topic to consider for your vocation. But if he's calling you to the married life, that's a vocation too. But the Eastern Rites in the United States typically don't have married men becoming priests. That's usually something that happens outside of the U.S. Call me another time. We can talk about that in more detail.
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7: 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President Trump says strikes on Iran will continue. In an interview with Fox News, Trump said Iran has a lot of fight in them, but their military has been significantly degraded. He went on to say the only way to negotiate with Iran is through strength, and threatened that the U.S. would hit bridges and power plants if Iran doesn't negotiate. The White House is touting the federal government's new Medicaid work requirement guidance for states. While speaking from the White House press room on Tuesday, Centers for Medicare and Medicaid Services Administrator Dr. Mehmet Oz called the rules a beautiful written effort.
8: So as a path to prosperity, Congress very wisely said, let's get you back into the workforce. Let's require you to get free health care coverage, to be able to work for 20 hours a week, or volunteer to make up the difference if you haven't worked 20 hours, or get an education.
7: Beginning next year, many adults who use Medicaid will need to work, attend school, or do community service for at least 80 hours a month to keep coverage. In a release on Monday, CMS said the rule establishes a framework designed to promote economic stability, self-sufficiency, and independence. There are exemptions for those who are pregnant, postpartum, disabled, or medically frail, among other things. Oz, who is filling in for Press Secretary Caroline Leavitt while she's on maternity leave, also talked about Trump's push to lower prescription drug prices. The House of Representatives has passed a bill that would make daylight savings time permanent. The Sunshine Protection Act of 2025 would end the twice-a-year time changes, making daylight savings time the standard time nationwide. The legislation, which is backed by President Trump, now heads to the Senate. Trump has argued that cities and states that are forced to change their clocks spend hundreds of millions of dollars each year. Keeping you connected with the church and the world, this is listener-supported Relevant Radio.
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13: When I'm feeling stressed in bed, I do the silly thing, and it really works. Give it a try. I smile stupidly in the dark. And I think there's some kind of chemical thing that happens in your body. If you smile, you just feel better, and you've got a better chance of getting to sleep and getting good night's sleep. Give it a go. Smile with me now. Come on. It's working, isn't it? It is working.
1: It does work.
0: It does. That's Sam Neill, the late Sam Neill. I'd say the late, great Sam Neill. He was a cool guy.
1: He sure seemed very... I never had the opportunity to meet him, but he sure seemed awesome.
0: He did. I mean, I only know him from the silver screen, so Jurassic Park and Hunt for Red October. I always liked his acting. I never really gave him much thought outside of those roles, though, but he... in the aftermath of his untimely death, a lot of videos about him just... He seems like a really gentle soul, thoughtful guy. And I didn't know anything about him until, sadly, after his death, but I'm happy to see these things. So how old was he? He was he was 78. I just looked. 78 years young. So anyway, that's from Sam Neill. That's kind of neat.
1: Yeah.
0: So what was the technique again? Just smile just when you can't get to sleep? Just smile?
1: You're laying in bed and you're stressed out from the day and these thoughts are going around and around your head and they just won't stop. Just smile.
0: You've never had that happen, have you?
1: No, definitely not speaking from experience.
0: No, never.
1: No, never.
0: Hey, check this out. Some really nice emails that came in. Three in a row, boom, boom, boom. Independent, not coordinated, about Lauren's phone call. She called a few minutes ago. She's the lady that from Wind Lake, and she was saying that she's on her way into the Catholic Church. She had some really good, insightful comments. So Jerry wrote in to say, Lauren's conversation with you was so gentle and so tender, and she has such a wonderful heart. During your prayer with her at the end, I was brought to tears. I really felt the Holy Spirit has something special for her, and I just wanted to share that. Well, I'm glad you did, Jerry. Thank you. I agree. This is from Anne, and Anne's in Wisconsin. She says, I just wanted to praise the lady from Wind Lake, Wisconsin, who called this morning. She summarized the steps she took to express her dismay with a Catholic University student fashion show that included men and women. I live in a suburb of Milwaukee, and I could deduce where this took place. I very much admire that she took her time and energy to properly and respectfully present her concerns and through the correct channels to the correct people. She inspired me that perhaps I would follow her example in the future. My final comment to her is, keep going. And Robert, or he goes by Mac, what a beautiful, insightful call from Lauren. I will be praying for her. That's kind of you.
14: Keep cool. Going.
0: Super cool. Speaking of data centers, John just sent me a note. There are plenty of places that should allow data centers, even within a well-developed area. The areas are called industrial zones. I've heard of those. Which should conform to municipal zoning maps. Junkyards are considered quite dirty, unlike a data center. But when was the last time you heard about them, except when you wanted to park for your car? That's old school, man. If I want a part for my car, I take it into the shop. They take care of that. I wouldn't know where to find the part on the car, but I get your point. He says, you would think that having a thriving industrial zone, which are known for keeping real estate taxes in check, offering jobs, perhaps cleaning up the area, would be touted for the benefits of the community. Don't go bananas or NIMBY, he says. Too late. For Cyrus, anyway, it's too late. He's a NIMBY through and through. You are. I can see it on your face. Like, oh, look at that guy. He's definitely a NIMBY.
1: Yeah. All right. I can't deny it.
0: Yeah.
1: I don't necessarily care for the term, but whatever.
0: Would you rather be known as bananas?
1: No. Or NIMBY? I've been called bananas.
0: You've been called worse. I've been called worse. Yeah. Way worse than that. All right. Thank you for that note. Let's go to Lupe now in California. Hi, Lupe.
15: Yes, good morning, Patrick.
0: Hi.
15: I also have a testimony in regards to Lauren's call about hell.
0: Yeah. Did her call touch you in some emotional way?
15: Well, yes, in the form that I wanted to call and tell you my testimony. Years back, I got into witchcraft, unfortunately, and it's pretty embarrassing to say it, but I needed a call and say that it opened dark doors and the evil one went inside me. So the way she was describing hell is, yeah, something like that. But I mean, it's awful. It's horror.
0: Did you have some experience that made the reality of hell more real to you?
15: Well, feeling like being in hell, I mean, I'm pretty sure it was like 1% of what actual hell is. But you can't see nothing on TV that has to do with violence because everything that has to do with evil, it seemed like my heart was going to come out of my body. And it's so scary. I don't know. There's not a word to describe hell, but it does exist. And unfortunately, people do not believe it exists.
0: Yeah.
15: So if God says, don't do it because we have no idea what the consequences are.
0: What happened to get you out of that world of the occult, witchcraft, Satanism, whatever it was? How did you exit that?
15: Just by praying, saying, Jesus, I am so sorry, forgive me for what I did, because I knew I was doing wrong, and because of what I had felt. So little by little, God saved me, and he
0: What were you doing?
15: He liberated me. Actually, it was like, it seemed like someone had something like pushed like when someone hits you in your chest. That's how I felt it went in.
0: No. I mean, like, what activities were you up to as a witch, practicing witchcraft?
15: No, I just had a person that I knew that she said it was nothing bad, that everything was good, and not to worry about it. So it was nothing like bad that I did, but I just asked for a favor, and that favor unfortunately got me to that point. And so that's really my.
0: Did
15: my
0: you know that you were? Were you consciously aware that you were asking? I guess I assume you're talking about it, asking a demon for a favor, quote unquote.
15: No, I didn't. Well, I guess at the time I didn't, but with time it's like no, I need to get out of here. This is not what God wants for me. So that's why I call and say, yeah, hell exists, and he doesn't want us to believe that he exists, but they don't understand it's an eternity. They're never, ever going to get out of there. So I felt the urgent calling to let people know it does exist, and it is, we don't want to go there.
0: No, that's for sure. That's true. So I can't help but ask you, so for you then, what was your course of action when you realized this was wrong? What did you do?
15: Well, I asked Jesus to help me. That I don't want to do that anymore.
0: Yeah.
15: That I knew I was wrong. Yeah.
0: Did you get to confession?
15: Yes, I did.
0: Good. Okay.
15: Yeah.
0: Did the priest give any indication that maybe there should be any deliverance prayers for you? I mean, I'm not suggesting that you needed an exorcism, but that would be.
15: No, I didn't. I just went to, what happened was I was praying. I would always pray, and I was at home, actually. I had the Blessed Sacrament on TV, and I would pray, please, please, please help me. And if people knew what I was going through, I probably would have been in what do you call those places?
0: A mental hospital?
15: Yes. They probably would have put me there.
0: Mm. Well, I'm glad, excuse me, I'm glad you're okay now. good advice for people. Don't even start going down that road. Thanks, Lupe. Wow. Let's go to Bob now in Chicago. Hi, Bob.
16: Hey, morning, Patrick. Thanks for taking my call.
0: Yeah, you're welcome.
16: I just wanted to reply to Amy. It's just a comment, and I guess the only question would be is just I would love to hear your comment on mine, because I'm going to be praying for Amy's friends, because I think we all know so many people that are what we judge and see as good people that are, mm-hmm. are non-Catholic, whether they're non-Catholic Christians or just non-Christian in general. And I think it's important to remember we can't see past appearances. Only God can. So I think it's important to remember that, you know, it sounds like she's already doing that, quoting Bible verses and things like that to bring our separated brethren, you know, to or back to the one true church, you know, the Catholic Church. And I think it's important to remember that, you know, we often hear in the culture, whether it's from other Christians or even Catholic Christians or non-Christians, don't judge, judge not, judge not. I think it's important, Patrick, that remember that it cuts both ways. We do not judge anyone as being condemned, but we also can't judge anyone as being in the church triumphant or about to be there in heaven, because only God sees what is truly in their heart. And it sounds like Amy was describing somebody that might be in, I think, what's typically called invincible ignorance. Maybe they are. But only God can judge that. So I think it's so important, Patrick, that we as Catholic Christians remember the doctrine, the dogma, that yes, there is no salvation outside the church, but God can still enlighten those people if it was through no fault of their own. They did not know about the Catholic Church. And since we don't know if they're invincible ignorance or not, we need to do everything that we can to bring them into the church, because I think what Pope Pius XII said, I think it might have been in Mediator Dei, I can't remember the name of the encyclical, but one of his encyclicals, he said, there are so many helps that can only be enjoyed in the Catholic Church, and those people that are outside of the Catholic Church cannot be assured of their salvation unless they enter into that church, because there are so many helps there, you know, most of all confession and other things of that nature. So I just wanted to make that comment to Amy to stress the importance of still inviting everyone into the one true church and making sure that we don't fall in the trap of judging someone as being, you know, good, holy, because as our Lord says, why do you call me good? No one is good except God. No one is good except God. So we need to remember that. We only see appearances, and we got to keep inviting them into the Catholic Church. Those are my comments there, Patrick.
0: Fair enough, Bob. I appreciate that. Those are all good points, certainly all part of what the church teaches, and it's good for us to be reminded of that. That's true. Thank you. Appreciate that. Let's go to Matt now in Peoria. Good morning, Matt.
17: Hey, good morning. I'm going to jump into it quick, because I don't really know how to, I guess, how to completely form, you know, several questions. But I was raised in the Catholic Church, went to Catholic schools all the way through high school. My wife and I, when we met, we were married in a non-denominational church. I felt like she was always very kind of open, you know, and we shopped around for churches a little bit, and that's mainly what we've, you know, what we've attended. But when we would go for a baptism or, you know, a wedding or something like that with my family, she never felt fully welcomed, I guess you could say. She, like, there was one time, you know, she asked at my sister's wedding, she said, well, can I receive communion? And she asked somebody at the church about it, and they said no. And she said okay, so she did not, you know. Then we went to a baptism, you know, later on for, you know, we were godparents for one of my nephews, and you know, she went on ahead and went to receive communion, and the lady that was, you know, handing out the host, she looked at her and said, are you Catholic? As she approached, you know, and little things like that just kind of put her up, which she didn't know, you know what I mean? How to, you know, exactly, I guess you'd say, you know, how to approach when receiving communion, you know, in the church.
0: I get it. So I think you said you were leading up to a question about that.
17: Yeah. So the thing is, I have felt I would love to get in a parish, you know, because I grew up out of state. I would love to get in a parish locally. I feel like, you know, I want our children. We have children. I want the children exposed to it. And I feel like my wife has questions about it, but she, you know, because of kind of her experiences, you know, she's resistant. She, you know, almost like she wants to keep it at arm's length, you know, so she's okay going for an event, you know, if we're in town visiting, you know, my family, or what have you, she's okay to go, but she's asked me questions. She's asked me questions about sacraments before. I try to answer them to the best of my ability. I'm just, where would you say I go from here if she's not ready to attend Mass?
0: I think I understand the question. You know that one resource that you have available to you is what we're doing right now here on Relevant Radio. And what I found, Matt, is that a lot of people can ease their way into it gradually just by listening.
17: Right.
0: And it's
17: and the car, she does listen to, to local Catholic radio. And she's called in and asked questions before.
0: That's good. That's good.
17: You know.
0: Does she have any hang-ups, like particular issues about the church that she just can't quite get over?
17: She has a cousin who's homosexual. And, you know, she's asked me before, well, how can, you know, the church say this, you know, and I said, that's the, you know, the church's belief. And I said, but, you know, you don't turn them away. You know what I mean? You bring them in, you keep them, you know, keep them close to you. You know, you love them, you pray for them, you know? You know, but I told her, I said, that doesn't mean you have to disown, you know?
0: I know. I know. I do. I do indeed know. Well, I think you're doing the right thing in general, Matt. And I would say stay the course. If you can encourage her to listen to this program, so much the better, or just Relevant Radio in general. There are countless articles, and by countless, I mean like 100 or more, that are available for free on the show page on all kinds of topics about the Catholic faith. Just go to the show page, relevantradio.com/Patrick, and then click on the links button, and you'll see where the articles are. And they're all free for the perusing.
17: And well, I might just direct her to that, because I try to walk the line, I guess you could say. I don't want to be pushy. I've told her after my nephew's baptism, you know, I would love to, you know, find a parish. You know, I've never attended any of them in Peoria. I said, you know, I'd like to shop around, try out the parishes.
0: Yeah, I know. I know. And you know. So I agree with that. Maybe get thee to a parish in the Peoria area and maybe start settling into going to Mass, and your wife can begin, and you too, can begin to set down some roots in that parish, get to know people. That can help quite a bit too. Maybe get involved and active in the parish. Those articles, as I say, they're all free and anybody can take them and use them as they wish. So that can be a free resource for her. But I think more than anything else, to just keep listening to this program and branch out too for other programs here on Relevant Radio. I think that, excuse me, in the long run could be just what she needed. So anyway, thanks, Max. Or I'm sorry, not Max. Thanks, Matt. I have to take a time out and I'll be right back.
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22: Hello, I'm Father James Kubicki, and I'm sure that you, like me, have certain saints that are your favorites. Many of my favorites are Jesuits because that's the religious order to which I belong. Today, though, we're celebrating one of my favorites, and he's not a Jesuit, but a Franciscan named Saint Bonaventure, a name which means good fortune. He lived in the 13th century, shortly after the founder of the Franciscans, Saint Francis himself, and I guess the reason I like him is because his readings show a deep devotion to the heart of Jesus. Here, let me share with you something he once wrote in a work called The Mystical Vine. When once we have come to this heart of our Lord, we shall not be easily drawn away from it, since it is good for us to abide in it. I have found the heart of Jesus, my King, my brother, my friend, my good Jesus, and this heart is mine. Who will not cherish this heart so wounded for us? Who will not love one so loving? As for us, who are still dwelling in the flesh, let us do all we can to make a return of love to him who has loved us, and let us pray that the heart of Christ may wound our heart still so hard and bind it with the bonds of his love." End quote. What I like about those words is how they remind us that the heart of Jesus, pierced on the cross, is the greatest sign of God's love. This heart is actually given to us in Holy Communion, where Jesus is present, body and blood, soul and divinity, including his most sacred heart.
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0: 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We'll zip over to Edgewood, New Mexico, and talk to Susie now. Hi, Susie.
1: Hi, Patrick. I love your show.
0: Thank you.
1: You're welcome. My question is, the church allows us to be cremated and states that when we are cremated, the remains need to be interred in a blessed grave together, all together. To me, and I have relics myself, but to me, that's kind of a contradiction when people have relics all over that might be a bone fragment or something like that. That's a body part. Can you explain to me how that's like not a contradiction or how that works?
0: Yeah, I'd be happy to. So there is actually a very simple, you're welcome. There's a very simple distinction that I think once you see this, everything will click into place. And that is because the saints, the canonized saints, are the church formally proposes to all of us, the faithful in the church, that they are worthy of veneration and being asked for their intercession. So this is a statement on the part of the church when the Pope canonizes a saint, for example, that we now know this person is in heaven. Miracles have been performed through that person's intercession, investigation into the life and the virtue, etc., of that person. So because they are worthy of veneration and we know they're in heaven, and the church proposes to us that we should ask them to pray for us, to intercede for us, that's why the proliferation of relics is appropriate. And that's also why it's not appropriate for us to proliferate, we won't call them relics, but the bodily remains of people who have not been canonized. Because A, we don't know that that person's in heaven. We're not told by the church to ask for that person's intercession. It doesn't mean that the person may not be in heaven, but we don't know. And so we're in a completely different category. The vast majority of people, the vast, vast, vast, vast, vast majority of people who die and are buried, or in some cases cremated, we're reposing their physical remains as a sign of respect because their bodies were the temple of the Holy Spirit. And even just that, even if the person died in wickedness, God forbid, there is still due respect to the body because it once was the temple of the Holy Spirit, that because that person was once baptized. So that's the reason. It's inappropriate and unnecessary and even counterproductive for all the rest of us to have our remains scattered around, but it's entirely appropriate for the reasons I just mentioned for canonized saints. So that's the fundamental distinction. And I would just, respectfully propose that's why there really is no contradiction when you understand it in those two categories.
1: Right. There isn't now that you, and I knew you would have an answer for me. That makes perfect sense. Yeah.
0: Well, good. I'm glad. And I know it is a question that has come up before and it's worthy of, stopping to think. So I'm glad you asked it.
1: Thank you. Can I ask you another quick fun question?
0: Sure. Let's do it.
1: Have you ever been to the Shrine Our Lady of Consolation in Cary, Ohio?
0: I have. It's beautiful.
1: You have? Isn't it beautiful? Yes. I spent a lot of time there when I was growing up in Ohio, and I just wondered because I love it there.
0: Yeah, it is beautiful. It is. And in Ohio, I have found, has a number of different beautiful shrines. So it's a place where people who want to make a road trip, they can do well.
1: Yes, it is. It's got some great ones. So
0: yeah.
1: Well, thank you very much.
0: Yes, thank you, Susie. Nice to chat with you. I think we've chatted before, so let's do it again sometime. 888-914-9149. We'll go now to Lucy in San Antonio. Good morning, Lucy.
2: Hi, Patrick. This is Lucy. I'm your coffee girl.
0: That's right.
2: She's always asking. Yeah. I've got so much to talk to you about.
0: Hey, Cyrus, it's the coffee girl. Come on over, Cyrus. I want to make sure Cyrus is in on this.
2: I'm telling you. And when I've had, I think I told you, I've had four heart attacks. I've been in the hospital 11 times about my heart. And my heart was so precarious and so iffy that when they found out I was going to an oral surgeon to get a tooth pulled, they had full operating room. But that hospital, Methodist in San Antonio, Texas, was not left unscathed because nurses would actually stop at the door and say, I can't come in here. Something's in here. I said, I'll come on in, darling. It's totally my life. And all these
0: God
2: other
0: bless
2: anyway,
0: them. That's
2: oh,
0: awesome.
2: Oh, yes. But I'm just letting you know that nowhere, I don't wash my hands in the bathroom in Hobby Lobby. I don't go anywhere that I don't talk about Relevant Radio and the whole group. So
0: that's great. Thank you.
2: Nothing was said about that gentleman that called, and he said, I'm trying to form these questions. And he said, when his wife went up to communion, and she said, are you Catholic? That's happened to me with my families at funerals and weddings. But now, at Prince of Peace Catholic Church here in San Antonio, they actually say it at funerals. You know, we love you. We want you to be here. But if you're not a practicing Catholic, and they say in good standing. Mm-hmm. Well, first of all, this gentleman said that him and his wife were godparents, and his wife went up for communion. Well, how could either one of them be godparents in the Catholic Church if neither one of them are practicing Catholics, and she's not even a Catholic?
0: Yeah. Well, it's a good thing, and I'm glad that you mentioned that. It's really a good thing because it's pastorally sensitive and pastorally wise for the priest or perhaps a deacon to make the announcement at a Catholic Mass. And typically this would be like at a wedding or a funeral where you have people who are not Catholic and they don't really know, like, you know, they don't know the ropes kind of thing. So it's a pastoral, it's a plus when, let's say the priest or the deacon says, like you just said, we welcome all Catholics in the state of grace to come receive Holy Communion. If you're not a Catholic, you know, we're glad you're here. Thank you. But only communion for those who are properly disposed to receive it, namely, Catholics in the state of grace. That's always a good thing to mention, and it's not always mentioned, probably not as frequently as we might like, but it's helpful for people. It's helpful for them. Go ahead, Lucy.
2: The other thing was, Patrick, when she went up for communion, Patrick, if he went to Catholic school and he's a Catholic but not practicing, he knew that. He should have said, honey, and I'm not even in the state of grace. I'm not even, you know. Mm-hmm. But
0: you know what people, though, they forget. They tend to forget things. And I don't know if it's just forgetfulness or what. But people who fall, I'll give you an example. I've told this before. Maybe you've heard me mention it. When I graduated from eighth grade in, what was it? I think it was 1973. I have to go back and think about that. But anyway, we did like a billion year reunion of the eighth grade class. This is at Old Mission San Juan Capistrano School, which is the school I attended. And of the roughly 30 people in my class, only three of us had remained Catholic. All the others, as I remember, had all left the church. We had the same Catholic upbringing. We had the same Baltimore catechism, the same nuns, the same everything. Now, obviously, their families are different. Everybody's family is different. But you would think that out of 30 kids in the eighth grade class, that most of them would remain Catholic, and virtually none of them did. And what I found in just casual conversation was how much they forgot about what they had learned all those years ago, as George Harrison would say.
2: You know what I'm saying?
0: People forget.
2: Oh, no, I understand, and I'm not complaining or not condemning. I'm just saying that I guess I need to go back to, and I've told you this before about the difference in all of my friendships now, and especially in my family, especially in my very close family. And I never told you the backstory, but one day I was doing some chores and stuff, and I had the phone in the charger. Because I didn't even have a smartphone, and I had a flip phone for years. Anyway, and so I was listening, and this man on the radio, his initials are PM. I think his first name is Patrick, haha.
0: Okay.
2: And I was in the other room.
0: I like him already.
2: And I love the last name, the way different people pronounce it different. But anyway, Patrick, he said about go along to get along, and I didn't hear the beginning of it. And I dropped I'm going to start crying. I dropped everything that was in my hands, and I started bawling. And I heard, and see, I've told you, with all these heart attacks and stuff, the Lord's been waking me up in the middle of the night, 2, 3, and 4, and I pray. And the stuff that I fought and my family criticized me for, the perception, I'm not saying these things come to pass, but they're I don't like to say right on, but they're exact. And so I
0: so how would you do me a favor? Do me a favor, because I have to press on. How would you summarize this point, Lucy? I'm all ears.
2: This point is, I had friends and family and different ones. You've changed so much in 3 or 4 years. You're not the same person. What's wrong with you? And that's because to go along to get along, Lucy got lost.
0: But now you're found, though, right? It sounds like.
2: Exactly, but the Lord has separated me from so many friends and the family. But the only thing I can say is to just keep your mouth shut and let God guide you. One thing, keep real going. Quick, before I hang up, I've got to tell you and Cyrus. I sense whenever things are a little OFF off, not off bad, but just different. So I want you to know that I'm a PW. I've been a PW in organizations I've been in for years and years and years. I'm a prayer warrior. In the middle of the night, I said, okay, Lord, who is it now? Patrick Madrid, Cyrus Simcoe. And I want you to know.
3: Keep going.
2: Take a deep breath. Yes. And also, I tell people every time I talk to them about Jesus, that five most important words in the English language, Jesus, I trust in you, and I love you to pieces, and I'm going to call you because we have Monday morning menus to get these people out of this McDonald's.
0: I love Monday morning menus. Cyrus does too.
3: Keep going.
0: Okay. Lucy, God bless you, ma'am.
3: Keep going.
0: We still don't know what kind of coffee Lucy drinks, though, Cyrus. I don't think we do. Because I'd order a big batch of that.
4: Coffee, starting now.
5: Coffee's for closers only.
0: Well, always be closing. Then you can have as much coffee as you want. Lucy, thank you. Always a pleasure. Where do you go from there, Cyrus?
6: Hey, slow down, Eddie. What's the matter?
7: They're making faces at me because I've had a couple of cafe lattes, but I'm entitled to them.
6: You've got to stop it. You're all hopped up on the caffeine.
7: I feel like I'm talking a little faster, but it's very hard to tell.
0: All right. Let's go to Laura now, Miami. Hi, Laura.
8: Hey, Patrick. I'm still laughing over Lucy.
0: Okay, she's great. We love Lucy.
8: She's awesome.
0: I love Lucy. We love Lucy. Yep.
8: Yeah. All right. I have a question for you. So my brother was married to a woman who belongs to New Apostolic Church.
0: Okay.
8: They got the children baptized there, and they made their Holy Communion there. So at my daughter's wedding, which was a Catholic mass, the little boy went up to receive, and the pastor recognized that he wasn't receiving correctly, and he grabbed the Eucharist from him. Mm. He was highly embarrassed. The poor kid went back and sat in his pew, said, Daddy, what did I do wrong? So I asked my brother questions. I didn't judge good or bad. I just asked questions, and his answer was that they do believe in transubstantiation, that the New Apostolic Church does believe that it's the body of Christ, and so they can receive anywhere.
0: Yeah. I recognize.
8: So I just left it at that.
0: Okay. Was there more to the story?
8: Then at my dad's funeral. Yeah. No, sorry. Then at my dad's funeral last week, the little boy went up, and my brother showed him properly how to receive, and he received at a Catholic mass.
0: Yeah.
8: So I'm calling to kind of ask you, I mean, it bothers me, so I'm asking you kind of how I should proceed.
0: They are not Catholic, right? They belong to this Protestant church that calls itself the New Apostolic Church, right?
8: So my brother Bob was baptized Catholic, and he received all of his sacraments through the Catholic Church. But then
0: Is
8: when he got married,
0: Catholic now or no?
8: Not really, no.
0: Okay, well, it's kind of like, you know, I'll put it this way. If he's a practicing Catholic, he goes to Mass at a Catholic parish in his diocese kind of thing. But this New Apostolic Church is not the Catholic Church. It's some other denomination within the Protestant world, right?
8: Correct.
0: Yeah. So he should not be receiving communion, and his son, who's innocent of these things, because he was, you know, born into a family of parents who have left the Catholic Church, so we can't fault the child for this. But your brother knows better, or should know better. But regardless, well, here's the point.
8: He should.
0: Hear me out. Yeah, he should. But here's the point. Regardless of what they think about their communion service, ultimately it doesn't really matter, because non-Catholics, outside of really unusual extreme situations, are not to receive communion in a Catholic church at Catholic Mass. For the reasons that St. Paul mentions in 1 Corinthians chapter 11, the second half of the chapter, where he explains why you incur grave sin by receiving unworthily and without discerning or recognizing the body. So your brother, objectively speaking, is in the state of grave sin because he has left the Catholic Church. That's a grave sin. He's been missing Mass on Sundays for who knows how long. And who knows what other things may be going on in his life. It's none of my business. But the fact is, even just on that one score alone, he is not worthy to receive communion because he hasn't gone to sacramental confession and gotten his life back on track. So I understand that he and his church, whatever this group is, they think that their Eucharist has the real presence, and that's nice, but it's not real. Jesus isn't truly present in their communion service, in spite of their sincerity. You know what I mean?
8: Right, yeah. I get that, because they don't have an apostolic line.
0: Right, yeah. They don't have valid holy orders, which would come from apostolic succession. That's true. So it's not that we want to slam the door on anybody. We don't. This is an invitation to enter into the church, and in his case, he needs to come home. And all these fun and games at this pseudo-church that he's at now, however sincere the people may be, God bless them, but that's not the church Christ established. The Catholic Church is. So my hope, as I'm sure it's your hope, is that he will see the light someday and God's grace will break through and he will come home. Then he can receive Holy Communion every day for the rest of his life.
8: So to approach this conversation with him, do you think I should just tell him, listen, I'm concerned about your soul, and this is what we believe, and you were raised in the Catholic Church, and also you're kind of leading your son astray because

0: but your brother has some semblance of knowledge. He should know better. My guess, Laura, is that whatever it was that led him out of the Catholic Church into wherever he is now is because this is not always the case, but often it is. I've found that there's something in his life that he doesn't want to give up. Could be birth control. Could be a second marriage. It could be, you know, there could be something. And sometimes people will go off into these other churches so that they can feel good about themselves because they're not willing to resolve the problem in the right way, going to confession, for example. I'm not saying that's necessarily what's going on with him, but it could be something under the surface. So what I'm driving at is this. When you have conversations with people who are ex-Catholics, be aware that often, and maybe almost always, if not always, the objection that they give you is not the real reason. The real reason is something under the surface that may or may not come to the surface. But with your gentle, you know, kind approach in conversation, maybe that real reason will come to the surface and then we can deal with that. I wrote an article on this and I'd like to share it with you because I think it will give you some ideas for how you can handle this. The article is called What I Learned from an Angry Ex-Catholic. And it was an amazing, powerful story. This is all true. This is, it really happened to me some years ago. I was speaking at a conference down in Florida and I had an amazing, I'll never forget this experience. And what I learned from it, there was a lady who was an ex-Catholic. And the story is not predictable. It's not going to be what you think it's going to be. But I'd like to share that with you. And you know what, Laura? Maybe you can send a link, text that link to that story to your brother. Because he might recognize himself in what happened in that situation. So it's called, let me just remember the name of the article. It's called What I Learned from an Angry Ex-Catholic. And it's on the show page, relevantradio.com/Patrick. Click on links and then you'll find the articles. But Cyrus will also post a link on social media, like the Patrick Madrid Show Facebook page and the Patrick Madrid Show X page. You'll find it there as well. But maybe that could be a good next step. You could read that and maybe share that with your brother.
1: Perfect. Excellent.
0: Okay. All right.
1: Thank you so much.
0: You're welcome. Keep going, Laura. Keep going. And I'll be right back.

0: There are tools that we have, and of course, the most important tool is prayer. And it's prayer to the God of life, the author of life, and we just can never give up on our conversations, give up in our state legislatures, give up in our churches. Life is worth the fight.
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2: Hello, this is Archbishop Bernard Hebda of the Archdiocese of St. Paul in Minneapolis. 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
4: John McVie on the bass, of course. Mick Fleetwood on drums, of course. Someday, Cyrus, I'll tell you a story about this song, but not today.
6: Would it have anything to do with the Battle of the Bands?
4: Now you'll have to wait and see. Anticipation. 888-914-9149. This is from Gerald in Milwaukee. I listened to the best of the week. This is a digest that's sent out by Relevant Radio each week about highlights from the shows during the week. So Gerald says, the tradition of fasting for Jews in the Old Testament and Jesus's remarks were mentioned. God sent Jonah to require Nineveh to repent or else. The king had even the animals in ashes and sackcloth to repent, fasting from sin is one way to be holy. In the New Testament, Jesus tells the Jewish religious people to not whiten their faces when fasting. But I also believe that people, trying to decipher this, so that people won't know that they are fasting. With respect to church authority, does not Paul instruct his churches to recall all he taught and follow the traditions of the church? Yes, as to the last point, yes, St. Paul does indeed say that. In fact, in 1 Corinthians 11, verse 2, he says, I praise you because you remember me in all things and the traditions just as I handed them on to you. Now, keep in mind that's in 1 Corinthians. So, although there is some scholarly question about whether or not there might have been an earlier epistle to the Corinthians, is certainly not one that the church has in its canon of scripture. So we could safely say that St. Paul there is referring to the oral teaching, the oral tradition that he was giving. And fasting as a custom was certainly part of that. It's not a doctrinal issue as much as it is a custom. So yeah, you're right. That is part of what St. Paul would have enjoined on the people to follow his lead. And he himself, before he began his public ministry, after his conversion, in his encounter with Jesus on the road to Damascus, what did he do? He went out into the desert and fasted and prayed for quite a long time before he started his public ministry. So, good question. Thank you. 888-914-9149. Let's go to Imelda, I think, next in Clovis, New Mexico. Good morning, Imelda.
7: Good morning, Patrick. I have a question, and I need some clarification.
4: Sure.
7: On adultery. In the Bible, it's states that you have to present the certificate to whoever committed adultery. But my question is, other people say that you can't marry a person that committed adultery. But if I didn't commit adultery, it was the other person. Can you still get married?
4: Yes, you can. I mean, all of the things being equal, meaning that if you and the other person and the man, let's say, are both eligible to be married. So if you're like contemplating a second marriage outside the church, well, that wouldn't fly. Couldn't do that. But let's say that he's a widower. His wife has passed on and you've never been married And during his marriage, that happened in his marriage, that would not preclude him from being able to marry you. And of course, the thing is, he should go to confession and get right with God. But that in itself would not prevent him from being eligible to get married again.
7: Okay.
4: Is that what you mean?
7: My understanding was, well, a friend of mine, he practices another religion, and he says that in his religion, he can't get married, like, say, for instance, to me, because it would be committed adultery because my spouse is the one that cheated on me. And so I was like, I didn't do anything. But in his religion, it says that he would be able to marry me because that would be committing adultery. And I'm just like, no, I don't think so. I don't think.
4: Yeah. No, you're right.
7: That was my question.
4: that sounds sounds like there may be more to it than you or I know, whatever that may be. But in a way that doesn't matter what that group, if it's not a Catholic church, it doesn't really matter what they think on this issue. But I suppose what really is more to the point would be, are you contemplating getting married to this man? Or is this something that otherwise?
7: No. I just want some clarification for me. It's because I'm Catholic. I was born and raised Catholic, and that was the way he thinks about his religion. So I won't want to be with somebody that's not Catholic and doesn't believe.
4: That's where I was headed. That was my point. Yeah, marry a good Catholic man. So are you? Well, I'm being nosy, I guess. So this is more of an academic question, not. Not that you're necessarily pursuing find someone to marry. Okay, I get it.
7: No, because I just wanted some clarification, and I even asked Father here, and he told me kind of the same thing, but I'm just like, well, I'm going to call Patrick Madrid, and I'm going to ask him. So that's my clarification, and I thank you so much. I appreciate you, and I pray that you continue to spread the good word out. Thank you so much, Patrick.
4: Thank you, Imelda. Nice to chat with you. 888-914-9149. This is a note from Marianne down in Nashville. She says, I'm trying to find a publication that connects the Stations of the Cross with their Old Testament foreshadowings. While traveling overseas, we visited a Catholic church in Amsterdam where each Station of the Cross was accompanied by an Old Testament passage or event that prefigured Christ's passion. Seeing these typological connections illustrated so beautifully was both inspiring and enlightening. Since returning home, I've attempted to search online and at Catholic bookstores, but to no avail. Would you have some resource you can share with me that would explore the typological connections between the Old Testament and the Stations of the Cross? And she signs off, I absolutely love your show and how much I learn. I don't miss a show. Gotta love those podcasts. All right. Way to go, Marianne. That's my kind of listener right there, Cyrus. Marianne.
8: Keep going.
4: So I'm not aware of a book. It doesn't mean that there isn't a book that does that, but I would suggest doing the following. If you use an AI tool like ChatGPT, or what are some of the other ones? Claude, Gemini, what's the one with Microsoft? Copilot. I mean, there are a ton of them out there now. You could easily get what you're looking for in moments and just type something like this and say, assemble, and perhaps you could be even a bit more specific, according to the fathers of the church or the fathers and doctors of the Catholic Church, something along those lines, assemble the Old Testament passages that Catholic Church correlates typologically with the Stations of the Cross. You put that in. In moments, it'll be there. And if you say, well, maybe it's hallucinating. Maybe it's gotten something wrong there. And that does happen from time to time. Typically not for something like this. All you'd have to do is cut and paste it and drop it into another AI, a competing AI, and just say, fact check this. It'll say, yeah, everything's correct. Or it'll say, oh, this one is not quite right. So that's what I would do. I mean, if you're looking for something on the quick, that's so quick and easy. And, you know, if you're already subscribing to a tool like that, it's amazing what these tools can do. It really is. And if you wind up, or, you know, even better, this is like, duh, why didn't I think about this? You could even ask the ChatGPT or the Claude or whatever, are there any Catholic books that connect the typology of Old Testament passages with the stations of the cross? Brrr. You have your answer. It might say no. It might say, yeah, here's 50 of them. And if you do find some, you know, shoot me a note. I'd like to know what they are, because I've never run across a book like that. Hey, that'd be a good book idea for an aspiring author out there. A lot of good things here on the Patrick Madrid Show, Cyrus. You know that.
8: That's almost ingenious right there.
4: It's all in the reflexes.
9: It's all in the reflexes.
4: Yeah, I already said that, man.
10: You sounded like Dirty Harry just then.
4: It comes naturally. Comes naturally. What can I say? I will be right back. We will keep going right after this.

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2: 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President Trump is walking back plans to charge a 20% toll fee in the Strait of Hormuz. On a Truth Social post, Trump said after highly productive conversations with Middle Eastern leadership, the Gulf states have agreed to investment deals into the United States. Trump said oil is flowing like never before, thanks to the awesome power of the United States military. President Trump will be addressing the nation in a primetime speech on Thursday.
3: What we're going to be talking about Thursday is it doesn't get bigger, because without free and fair elections, you don't have a country. We'll be discussing other things too, but it's going to be a very big announcement.
2: President Trump's primetime address will be at 9 p.m. Eastern Time on Thursday. Todd Blanche is facing some tough questions from the Senate today on his bid to become the next U.S. Attorney General. Blanche has served as acting Attorney General since the departure of Pam Bondi back in April. Among other things, senators are grilling Blanche on the anti-weaponization fund that would have given $1.8 billion to those claiming to be victims of the Biden administration. The first day of the Global Nobel Laureates Assembly on Artificial Intelligence and Nuclear War kicked off on Tuesday in Castel Gandolfo, prompting Nobel winners, experts, university representatives, and more to reflect on the biggest challenges affecting our world. The three-day event features discussion sessions on topics such as the fragility of the human family in the nuclear age, technology in the service of humanity, and the moral challenges of AI and war. A 67-million-year-old Tyrannosaurus rex fossil named Gus set a record on the auction block. Opening bids Wednesday started at $19 million and soon soared to a record-setting $50.1 million. Keeping you connected with the church and the world, I'm Mary Graham for Relevant Radio News.
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11: Here and now, 888-914-9149. Let's go back to the phones. We'll start with Gabriel in Phoenix. Hi, Gabriel.
12: Hey, good morning, Patrick. How are you?
11: I am well, thank you.
12: Good, good. I have three questions for you, and we'll just take them from the top, please. The first one is I wanted to describe to my son, he's eight, and we're getting him on the right path, if you will. And the first question is when Adam and Eve started, you know, he asked me, when it comes to growing the population, mm-hmm. eventually did, you know, the siblings have to marry each other and have kids that way, mm-hmm. you know, and he's trying to wonder, like, is that how we grew in more population? And I don't know how to answer that to him and yeah. tell him that. And he's not asking like the whole intimacy. He's just asking like, you know, did they have to marry brothers and sisters in order to grow, kind of thing, you know? And so I just don't know how to relate that to a kid.
11: Yeah, no problem. And that's the answer. The brothers and sisters married at first. So Adam and Eve had, because they lived very long lives, they had nearly perfect physiques. There were no pathologies that we now know can be very devastating for people who get married in too close of consanguinity or their bloodline too close. That's why we don't allow brothers and sisters to marry, or first cousins, even second cousins, for that reason. But in those days, fresh out of the Garden of Eden, they didn't have those genetic problems. And so, yes, the brothers and sisters married each other. And then very quickly, as they had children, then there were cousins and second cousins and third cousins. So it didn't last very long, but within a matter of a few generations, there were now more than enough people, so they didn't have to marry closely the way they originally did. But that's how they originally did populate.
12: Perfect. And that's what I thought. I just wanted, because I knew, I had a feeling. So I just want to say thank you for that. Okay, perfect.
11: Yeah,
12: thank you.
11: For sure.
12: And then second to that is, I didn't know that at the Garden of Gethsemane, I think it is when Jesus is, you know, before he's going to, you know, get hung on the cross and do everything that he went through for us. I was went to Mass the other day, and I saw an image, and the image said that there was an angel that was sent to him, that God sent him an angel, mm-hmm. For all the agony he was going through and stuff like that. And I think that's amazing, but I just never knew that. And I just wanted to ask, was it an archangel? And of course I know why he sent it, 'cause he was going through so much pain, you know, bleeding from, just from being so in agony. But my question is, you know, do you know what angel it was, and how can I find out more about that? You know, 'cause I want to share that with my son, you know, I think it's a big
11: deal. Sure. Yeah. So that is true. So this is in Luke's gospel. It's in chapter 22, which gives us the description of the Lord's passion. Mm-hmm. Now, it only says this. It says, and there appeared to him an angel from heaven strengthening him, but it doesn't mention the name of the angel. There are only a couple of angels whose names are given in Scripture. So we know Michael, of course, and Gabriel, of course, and Raphael. Beyond that, no other names. Now, some people might say, what about Uriel? There is a question about that, but the main thing is that of all the myriads of angels, who knows, trillions upon trillions maybe, we're only given the names for sure of three of them. So,
12: I see.
11: With the possible exception
12: of
11: Uriel.
12: Yeah.
11: Well,
12: I just wonder if I can find some more information about them, I guess. I mean, not them, but if it would say at some point, but if it was just an angel, I mean, it helped them and that was that, you know?
11: Well, yeah. So my point is simply, it wasn't like just an angel. I'm sure this was a very high privilege for whatever angel that was. And I'm sure there were more than just one angel surrounding the Lord, but that one appeared to him so that in his human senses, he would see the angel. And so would the apostles who saw this. But the point here is not so much that it was just any old angel, but that the name of the angel is not made known to us. I guess we don't need to know the name of the angel, just that there was an angel.
12: Yeah, that makes sense. Okay, perfect. And then my last question is when it comes to, I think it's called the Apostle Creed or the Act of Contrition, the one they say in Mass, when it says that Jesus went to hell and then rose the third day to heaven. Mm-hmm. I just wanted to ask, why does he go to hell first?
11: That's in the creed that we recite at Mass on Sunday. And when it says that he descended into hell on the third day, he rose again from the dead. It's the wording is different, slightly different between the Apostles' Creed, which is the shorter form, and the Nicene Creed that we say at Sunday. But the upshot to all that is that Jesus went to Hades or Sheol, in other words, the underworld where all the dead went. The good of the Old Testament before the time of Jesus went to a place of tranquility and peace. That's known as the Limbo of the Fathers or Paradise, it's also called. But in any case, that's where the good people waiting to go to heaven were. And then we see in the parable of Lazarus and the rich man in Luke chapter 16 that the rich man went to a place of fiery torment. That was the other part of Sheol. Sheol in Hebrew, or Hades in Greek, is the meta category. It's the underworld per se. And as Jesus in the parable explains it, that there is a place for the good people and a place for the bad people, and you can't cross from one side to the other. So they were not intermingled together. So when we say in the creed that he descended into hell on the third day he rose again, what we do not mean is that Jesus went to the hell of the damned. Some people have this erroneous notion that Jesus went and suffered the flames of hell and he suffered the pains of damnation, and that's ridiculous, and that's not at all what that means. Rather, he went to those spirits in prison, St. Peter says, and preached the gospel to them. Those were the ones who were waiting to be brought into heaven. Now, I wrote an article just on this very topic. It's called, Did Jesus Go to Hell? What the creed really means when it says he descended into the underworld. And I go through all the scripture passages, and I give you, you know, even into the Greek words that are used there, what actually this means, so that it will all become very clear. So I would refer you to that article if you're interested. It can take you even deeper than what we're talking about right now, Gabriel.
12: Yeah, that's perfect. Thank you. I want to ask you, is it in the Catholic Answers, or is it on...
11: I'll tell you. Where else can I find it? It's real easy, super easy. So if you go to go to the show page, go to relevantradio.com/Patrick, click on click on links. There really should be a button for articles, but in the meantime, click on links, and then you'll see the link to the articles, and that's where you'll find it. So what you want to do is hit archive and then scroll down, because that's several months ago that article came out. But even easier, you can just simply go to Substack and look me up there. So patrickmadrid.com/Substack, you'll find it there. And I would also recommend, because all of these things are free, there's nothing for sale, it's just all free, but I would encourage you and anyone listening to subscribe. There is no charge, no cost. But when you subscribe, Gabriel, all the new articles, when they come out, they'll come automatically to your email box. So you won't have to do anything. You'll just know, oh, there's a new article, perfect. And you can see it when you subscribe.
12: That's for the Substack you're talking about?
11: That's right.
12: Okay, fantastic. Perfect.
11: All right.
12: And then the name of the article is just that, Why Did Jesus Go to Hell? Why Did Jesus Go to Hell, I think?
11: No, the article is in the form of a question. Did Jesus go to hell?
12: Oh, did. Okay, yeah. Got it.
11: All right.
12: Perfect. I appreciate your help. Thank you so much.
11: Thank you. And Cyrus will also be posting a link. So anybody who goes to the show Facebook page, just look up Patrick Madrid Show on Facebook, or look up the Patrick Madrid Show on X, and you'll find the link to it there. But it's also available on the show page, relevantradio.com/Patrick. And yes, pro tip, definitely subscribe, because it's free. You don't pay anything for anything. But that way you'll be updated as soon as any new articles are posted. You'll know automatically. You'll be the first kid on your block to know when they come out. Let's go to Jim now in Palm Harbor, Florida. Good morning, Jim.
9: Good morning, Patrick. I enjoy your program. Very informative.
11: Thank you kindly.
9: I have a quick question for you. I just purchased a New American Bible, Revised Edition, and I'd like to get into reading Scripture, but I don't know how to approach reading the Bible. I've heard that it's not a cover-to-cover type reading. Mm-hmm. I've had some people indicate that maybe you should start at the New Testament and the like. So my question is, how do I approach reading the Bible?
11: I have some practical tips. Number one, I recommend that you start in the beginning of the New Testament with Matthew's Gospel, chapter 1, verse 1, and then just read your way forward. Read through the Gospel of Matthew, and then Mark, and then Luke, and then John, and then Acts, and then Romans. You'll just keep reading your way forward, because by reading the Gospels, you're going to have a very solid foundation for what comes later. And after hearing Jesus' teaching and meeting Jesus in the pages of the Gospels, you'll be far better prepared to assimilate the things that St. Paul says in his epistles, some of which can be very tricky in some places. And in fact, the Bible itself says that. And some things that St. Paul says are difficult to understand. So you'd want to have that foundation by reading the four Gospels in the book of Acts first. Matthew chapter 1, verse 1. That's what I'd recommend. Now, I would also recommend, if you have the money, and it's money well spent, shell out $70 or thereabouts and buy the beautiful hardcover Ignatius Study Bible. Now, you already have a Bible, I understand that, but the notes in the New American Bible are faulty, and I do not recommend them, because they have some aberrant things that can lead people into confusion. For example, in the introduction to the Gospel of Matthew, where the notes say, well, this wasn't really written by Matthew. And we don't even really know who it was. So just for the sake of convenience, we're going to say that this was the gospel according to St. Matthew. But it wasn't really Matthew kind of thing, which is hogwash. And the church has vouchsafed for us the authentic identity of the authors of the gospels, Matthew, Mark, Luke, and John. So that would be one example among many of seriously problematic notes that are very misleading in some cases in the New American Bible. I don't know if you can still get your money back. Maybe you saved, if you saved your receipt. I'll give you another example. You go to 1 Corinthians chapter 3, beginning in verse 10, where it describes purgatory. And St. Augustine spent a lot of time exegeting 1 Corinthians chapter 3, teaching the doctrine of purgatory, and the other church fathers who comment on purgatory reference 1 Corinthians chapter 3. But what do you see in the New American Bible? This doesn't refer to purgatory. Like, come on, you guys. You know, that's why I hate to sound so vociferous, and I don't mean to sound vociferous, but a lot of people, they read the notes in the New American Bible and they are scandalized, or they get you know, off track. But, and I have no connection to Ignatius Press by way of, you know, I don't make any money, I don't get any benefits, nothing comes to me by recommending this, but I do strongly believe that the Ignatius Study Bible from Ignatius Press is a real jewel of a tool. So you have the scripture and the commentary on the same page. You see?
9: Why? They're both Catholic Bibles. Why the discrepancies?
11: Because, well, the discrepancy is not in the biblical text per se, although there is some clunkiness in the New American Bible. The discrepancy is in the notes, and that comes from a school of thought within the last, let's say, 100 years, maybe a little bit more than that, but the last 100 years of biblical scholarship in the Catholic Church. And the approach that was taken using the historical critical method, which does have some value, there are some important aspects to the historical critical method, but it became grossly exaggerated in its efforts to quote-unquote demystify scripture. Things like saying that the miracle of the multiplication of loaves, or miracles, because it seems to have happened more than once, the miracles of the multiplication of loaves and fishes by Jesus, that wasn't really a miracle. The real miracle was that the people shared their food with each other. No, they didn't have any food to share. That's the whole point. The reason that the story of the loaves and the fishes is miraculous is because the Lord supplied superabundantly food that they didn't have. Now, when you read through the notes of the New American Bible, you keep running into this, I would deem to be an aberrant school of thought that seeks to demystify and explain it away, and that didn't really happen. And it must have been a later person who said this. Jesus wouldn't have said that. That kind of stuff, and that's not helpful at all for somebody like yourself, Jim, who wants to study scripture and wring out of it as much truth as you possibly can. So this is yet again why I think that when you look at a tool like the Ignatius Study Bible, you're going to say, "Wow, this is really what I was looking for," or the Didache Bible. To satisfy my friend Craig in Covina, California, who from time to time will say, "How come you didn't talk about the Didache Bible?" That's another good one, too. But that's okay. What I would recommend. So there you go, Jim.
9: Thank you very much for your input.
11: You're most welcome. Let's go to Malia now in Foxborough, Wisconsin. Hi, Malia.
13: Hi. So my question was, did Jesus, you know, Jesus was fully God and fully man.
11: Mm-hmm.
13: All humans are assigned a guardian angel. Was mm-hmm. Christ assigned a guardian angel as well? If so, was it maybe Saint Michael, the archangel, or did he not need one because he is God?
11: Well, I would say all the more, all the more so because he is God, that the angels were in attendance upon him. Excuse me, I got a frog in my throat. So, St. Thomas Aquinas is a sure guide for things like this. And in his discussion about this, he says that not only did Jesus have an angel, he had myriads of angels at his disposal. In fact, St. Thomas just looking at human beings, human persons. Jesus was a divine person, or is a divine person. But looking just at human persons, St. Thomas's angelology holds that the more august and important your state in life is, the more angels God assigns to you. So at the very least, we all have our individual guardian angel, but kings, popes, bishops, you know, and other people, not just in a religious context, who have very weighty duties, St. Thomas says that they are assigned more angels to assist them. So was St. Michael the Archangel an angel in attendance on Jesus? Without question, he certainly was, as was St. Gabriel the Archangel, but not in the strict sense, the way you have your guardian angel and I have my guardian angel. The Lord, you know, what do we even see, for example, in the temptation in the wilderness when the devil is trying to tempt him? And he says, you know, if you were to fall from the parapet of the temple, God would send, you know, legions of angels, lest you dash your foot on a rock. So even the devil recognized, and he's a fallen angel, that the Lord would have been surrounded by angels. So does that answer your question? Does that get to the heart of your question?
13: Yes. Yes, it does. Mm-hmm. Very satisfying. Thank you.
11: Oh, I'm glad to hear that. Okay, good. I'm glad we got it. Anything else?
13: What book? Yeah, what book was it you said that that was in? Was written by Thomas Aquinas?
11: Oh, yeah. So that's the Summa Theologiae. Summa Theologiae. And to make it simple, I have, guess what? I have an article that I wrote all about the angels. So stay tuned. And when I come back from this quick timeout, I will tell you what that article title is so you can go grab it. It's free. You're going to love it.
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11: All right, Cyrus, you're breaking out of your mold, man. I like it. 88, what is this?
22: Mama's,
11: it's a boogie woogie of some kind.
22: It is, yeah. Mama's Woogie Mojo. I'm Mama's so glad you had me say mojo. The name.
11: All right, say that five times fast.
22: Right, I can't say it once.
11: Boogie Woogie. That'd be a cute little nickname for a kid, wouldn't it? Hey, Boogie Woogie.
22: No comment.
11: Did your mom ever call you Boogie Woogie?
22: What, so you were going to say something about an article that you wrote?
11: All right, I will. I was trying to trap you there. Cyrus is turning pink. Look at him. It's okay. It's okay, Cyrus. 888-914-9149. Yes, so I was going to mention an article the lady called a minute ago was asking about angels. And so the article is called Angels, the Real Guardians of the Galaxies. See what I did there? And it basically just goes through what St. Thomas has to say about angels and the things that they can do. It answers a lot of different questions. He answers a lot of different questions. So, for example, in this article, which is free, all the articles are free, I show you exactly where in the Bible all the different angels are, like the seraphim, the cherubim, the thrones, dominions, virtues, powers, principalities, archangels, all the way down to angels. And I look to St. Thomas and scripture, of course, to answer other questions like what happens to your guardian angel when you die? Do you ever wonder about that? What about the guardian angels of those who go to hell? How many angels can be present in more than one place? What did the church fathers have to say about the guardian angels? It's very interesting stuff. And there's a reading list at the end if you're interested in delving deeper into angelology. I mean, there's some really great things that you can read that will be helpful to you. So that's in the article that's entitled Angels, the Real Guardians of the Galaxies. Now you say, well, you've mentioned a few articles today. What's up with that? Well, here's the reason. I've been doing this show now for, what has it been, 14, 15 years now. And so many really good, important questions come up. If not frequently, they come up regularly. And so, as a way to extend the program, so to speak, I write these articles. Some of them are like, you know, I revisit articles I have written a long time ago, and then I update them and expand them and add more things to them. But the goal here is to provide information for you so that if the show is not on and you want information of the kind that we would discuss on the program, you can say, oh, that's right. The Patrick Madrid Show has a whole section with all these articles that talk about these things. So you can go at any time of the day or night, grab the article, print it out, save it to your computer, whatever you want to do. They're all free. Nothing is being sold. In other words, it's all free. So it's a resource that's available to you for free on the show page, relevantradio.com/Patrick. All you have to do is click on the links button and then you'll see where the articles are. And it's all there for the taking. 888-914-9149. Cyrus, you doing better now? Feeling better?
22: Yeah, look at all these calls.
11: I know. We'll keep going. How about Marta now in Delaware? Good morning, Marta.
23: Good morning, Mr. Madrid. I am trying to buy a Bible for a young couple, Catholic couple. They haven't been reading the Bible and they're on fire to start. I noticed that you recommend the Revised Standard Version. I'm actually in the bookstore right now. They don't have that version, but they have the second Catholic edition. Is it okay to get that? Oh, it is.
11: Yeah, sure. So it's going to look something like this. RSV-2CE. Is that what you're seeing?
23: Correct. That's what I'm seeing.
11: Yeah. That's the one I'd recommend. So that is the Revised Standard Version Catholic Edition, and it's the second Catholic Edition. And okay. What makes this distinct, I mean, there are a number of different things that are distinctive, is that it, first of all, it doesn't use inclusive language. And the inclusive language was something that plagues the new Revised Standard Version. They basically capitulated to feminism, and this mm-hmm. version doesn't do that. So a man mm-hmm. is a man in this version.
23: Amen.
11: Also, the traditional interpretations or translations, rather, of certain words. So like a classic example would be in Isaiah chapter 7 in verse 14. In the Revised Standard Version, the original version, it says, "Behold, a young woman shall conceive." But the more explicit and traditional translation is, "Behold, a virgin shall conceive." This is a prophecy of the virgin birth. So things like that. But if that's what you see on the bookshelf, that's the one I would recommend.
23: They're on fire for reading, for wanting to read it, and really getting back into the faith. So I just wanted to make sure that I was putting the right thing in their hands.
11: Wonderful. You're doing a good work.
23: I'm a first-time caller. I've been listening for a long time, and you have no idea what your show has done for me and my family. So I would continue to pray for everyone.
11: God bless you, my dear.
23: And all of you there. So thank you very much.
11: Before you go, Marta, I mean, I can hear the emotion in your voice. I mean, it sounds to me like listening to Relevant Radio has made a big impact on you.
23: Yes. It has been awesome. Just the way you talk to people and explain things. You know, that's really important so that we understand what's going on with our Catholic faith. And I want these young people, they're so on fire. They're so excited to be able to read the Bible. And
11: yes.
23: That is awesome to me. So I want to make sure that I'm doing the right thing for them. And yes, I did mention Relevant Radio to them. So.
11: Oh, good. That was my next question.
23: Yes, absolutely. Absolutely. If they can put it on their app, they're, you know, tech savvy. So get that on their cell phone, the app on your cell phone. So I thank you again so much for your
11: help. Thank you. Thank you, Marta. It touches my heart to hear from you. Thank you for that. You know, maybe, I don't know, just a thought, maybe you could mention to the bookstore manager on your way out after you make your purchase that they should play Relevant Radio in the sound system. So as people are browsing, they can be hearing some interesting conversation. Maybe they'll buy more stuff because they'll get excited about the faith even more than they were when they walked in the door. And the bookstore would certainly love to have even more sales, I should think. That's not a bad idea. Wasn't Marta great, Cyrus?
22: She's wonderful.
11: What a nice lady.
22: You know, just thinking of that, have you ever gone into a bookstore and you know, there's a collection of Patrick Madrid books? Do you ever randomly sign them?
11: No, I don't sign them because it's not my property to sign. I always enjoy...
22: Who would complain, though?
11: Well, the bookstore might complain.
22: I doubt it. But all right.
11: But I actually do sign the Scott Hahn books, Patrick Madrid. No, I'm just kidding. One of my favorite jokes was back in the day when I was doing all the public speaking and I was at parishes and conferences and things, and people would come up and had to have their books signed. And I would say, what name would you like me to sign? Fulton Sheen, Scott Hahn, what would you like? It's all free, so I'll sign any name you want. And they always wanted my name for some reason.
22: That's funny. Someone brought me a Patrick Madrid book and asked me to sign it. And I'm like, I had nothing to do with this. Right?
11: I like that.
22: And so I did sign it. And I wish I could remember exactly what I wrote, but it was something along the lines of like, you know, so I signed my name and then like, I'm actually the person who really wrote this book, but Patrick gets all the credit. So that's floating out there somewhere.
11: If your name is signed to one of my books, it might raise the value of the book on eBay.
22: I seriously doubt it.
11: Like a gag book.
22: Yeah.
11: But I was going to tell you, let me tell you a funny story, Cyrus. You'll like this. I was speaking a book. So I was speaking at a conference and I'm not trying to remember the exact location of it, but that's unimportant. But anyway, it was held at a really big hotel conference center kind of place. Nancy and I had just checked in. I was one of the speakers. Scott Hahn was another speaker, and there were others. This is in the late 90s, or maybe right around the year 2000. And at that time, Scott had not yet grown his beard. He had a mustache. I had a mustache. He had dark hair. I had dark hair. He, of course, is like 4 inches taller than I am, but no matter. I check into the hotel room, and Nancy's still up in the hotel room. I'm coming down the elevator into this massive lobby filled with easily 100 people, maybe more, milling around, checking in, coming and going. I step out of the elevator in my blue blazer, you know, my typical uniform. I'm not kidding you. A lady, I saw her from across the lobby. Her head was on a swivel, and she locked onto me from, like, you know, 30 yards away. As soon as I stepped out of the elevator, she just locked onto me, and she beelined it over to me. And she had her arms full of books that she had purchased. And she says, "Oh, it's you, it's you. I can't believe it's you. Oh my gosh, I get to meet you in person, and I'm so excited. And thank you so much. Love all your books. I got a bunch of your books here. Would you mind, Dr. Hahn, signing your books for me?" And I did. Actually, no, I didn't. It was the funniest moment. It was funny. She was so excited. She was Twitter-pated. "I'm finally getting to meet you. Oh, I can't believe it. I'm getting to meet you. Shake your hand. So wonderful. And Dr. Hahn, would you please sign my books?"
22: And did the light go out of her eyes?
11: You know, I could have milked that for all it was worth, you know, for humor. But I said, "No, oh, I'm sorry. I'm not Scott Hahn." You know, "Well, who are you?" And I told her.
22: I'm a stunt double.
11: And she's like looking past me to see if she can see Scott Hahn somewhere in the lobby. "Well, who are you then?" "Yeah, I'm just Patrick Madrid." "Yeah, whatever."
22: "Whatever. See ya. Give me my books back."
11: It would have been funny though if I had signed her books. Oh, happy to sign them. And then when she saw the real Scott Hahn, "Who is that guy signing your name in books?" "Oh, that's just Patrick Madrid. You never heard of him."
22: That's a missed opportunity.
11: That was fun. When she said, "Oh, Dr. Hahn." I mean, you wouldn't say that now because he has a beard. Kind of looks like Moses coming down from Mount Sinai, having seen the Lord. His face is glowing. I think Scott has, as he has aged so gracefully, he has got a kind of biblical look about him, which I think is cool.
22: Yeah, do you ever ask, how do you do it?
11: You just get older, that's all. Your hair just gets gray and then white. All right. I did leave a popcorn trail. Don't worry. I know right where I'm going. And this is to Gerald's note. Gerald is... I take that back. I already read Gerald's note. Sorry about that.
22: Where's that popcorn trail?
11: Cyrus is laughing.
22: I love it.
11: This is from Caroline, and she's listening on the Relevant Radio app. She says, "I'm a convert to the Catholic faith. I don't entirely understand why Mass is said every day, as opposed to just on the weekend. Has Mass always been offered every day, or is that a new thing? If it hasn't always been offered, when did that custom start? Did the apostles say Mass every day?" That's a really good question. Historically speaking, I think we could safely say that no, the daily celebration of Mass by priests is not something that we don't see it, let's just say, in any explicit form, excuse me, in the New Testament. So it was certainly something on Sundays that we would see that they would gather together, and this was the requirement that the faithful would gather together for the celebration of the Eucharist on Sunday. But I'm guessing it probably didn't take all that long before the custom of celebrating Mass became more and more common. I don't know exactly when that was, but it would certainly be something that would have started early, especially in places like monasteries and such. Now, there is a biblical prophecy in Malachi, I believe it is, and I'd have to double check. I think it's in Malachi chapter 3, I think there it is. But it talks about the sacrifice every day from the east to the west. And so I think from the standpoint of the biblical foundation of Mass every day, that would be one of the biblical allusions to that by way of prophecy. But it's a good thing, and it's available for everybody who's, you know, nearby that can go to Mass every day. The priests are, when they're trained in the seminary, they're trained to understand that celebrating Mass every day is not a burden or a duty, so-called, but it's a privilege to be able to do that for the salvation of souls. So that's a really important thing that the priest himself, of course, and I'm saying this from the standpoint of priests who really take their vocation seriously, which thankfully most priests do, and they make sure that they celebrate Mass daily as part of their priestly ministry, even if there's nobody there. You know, they're still in the presence of God, in the presence of the church, and they are praying the Mass for the benefit of all God's people. Thank you for that. This is from, this is from Amy. Similar kind of question. She says, isn't it only possible to face east if the church is constructed that way? When we look at the altar at our cathedral, we're facing south. Everyone would need to turn sideways in their pews to make an ad orientem option. Ad orientem is just a Latin phrase meaning toward the east. So a traditional Latin Mass needs to be within a church built in the correct direction, right? Thanks for clarifying. Well, not exactly. It is customary, although it's not, you know, universally true, that churches are built with the altar so that the people and the priest are facing east together. But it's not necessarily literally to east on the compass. So that's why your cathedral, which is chances are was built before Vatican II, would still fulfill the liturgical rubric of facing east together, because east is where the sun rises, figuratively speaking, and we understand the resurrection of Jesus to be symbolically told to us every day in the rising of the sun in the east, that Jesus rose from the dead, S-O-N, the Son of God rising. And so the Ad Orientem has more to do with the, you might say, the east in a general sense, as opposed to a literal east on the calendar sense. So that's why there's really no issue, no problem in any case, with regard to a church that doesn't physically face the east. Good question, though. This is the time for a break, and we'll do that. And we'll come back to more. We don't have a whole lot of time left, but there is still time for you to zoom in with your phone call. The number is 888-914-9149. I will be right back.

0: God created something in the family dynamic and the raising of children that is a beautiful picture. It's a picture of the church. So there's an eternal representation here in this. And if we can put forward that message and help people see it and live it as an example to the culture around us, I think it goes a long way.
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5: 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I know you practice a lot. It pays off. 888-914-9149. Here, Cyrus on the cowbell. Do it, Cyrus.
7: Well, everybody's
5: there you go. All right. I didn't tell you to sing. 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This is from Rob, as he goes by, listening on the Relevant Radio app. Disney Dilemma is the question. Good morning, Patrick and little buddy Cyrus. That's really in there, Cyrus. It does. Look at it. Look at it. Look at it, man. It's right there.
6: Good morning, Patrick. I tower over Patrick.
5: You got a couple inches height. That's true. That is true. Let's see. I'd like your opinion about something. My wife and I are planning to go to Walt Disney World in a few months. We are empty nesters looking forward to Galaxy's Edge. Just ask Cyrus. He knows about this, LOL, and Epcot and a few other parks. But after thinking about it, is it wise to spend all the money toward businesses that promote the Alphabet Gang lifestyle? You see it in so many of their productions, including the new Star Wars shows. Would we be committing a sin by going? Love your show. Been listening for years. Keep on trucking or keep going. All right. Well, no, I don't believe you'd be committing a sin at all because, you know, you're not there for the Alphabet stuff. You're not there for, you know, the ideological stuff, but you want to have some entertainment and the park is entertaining. It's expensive. So I'm sure you probably got a second on your mortgage to pay for the day or two that you'll spend at Disney World. But in any case, no, to answer your question, I don't think that would be a sin. But I do respect the fact that you're thinking about, you know, we're putting money in the pocket of this big conglomerate that does, you know, some legitimate things, but some things that are socially irresponsible, like indoctrinating kids with Alphabet stuff. So that's where I could easily see that you might say, well, we're going to forego that otherwise fun time to go to the park because we don't want to put money in the pockets of a company that's doing that. But if it should happen that you were to go to Disney World, no, I don't think you'd be committing a sin. So I'm not sure what else to say, but you know what? We're going to do what you said and keep going. That much I can guarantee you. Easy, Cyrus, easy. 888-9

0: 914-914-9149. This is from Stephen. He says, I love your show. Thanks for all you do. I'd be interested in hearing your thoughts about Father Malachi Martin. Should I read his book? Should I listen to his interviews? Thank you very much. Well, you certainly don't need an ethical permission slip from me, Stephen, but I am happy to offer some thoughts on that. As it happens, I had a chance to get to know Father Malachi Martin in the early 90s briefly, but I spent several hours with him just one-on-one talking about some of his books and his theories about things, Fatima and whatnot. That would have been in the early 90s. And I found him fascinating. I wasn't quite sure what to make of him because a big part of what he, at the time at least, was doing, he had written a book called Hostage to the Devil, which I had read, and I actually had to put it down. I got maybe two and a half chapters into it, and I said, this is not for me. It's just too disturbing because he's describing real life situations of people being demonically possessed. And I didn't want that in my mind, but I found my conversations with him fascinating. He was an ex-Jesuit. He was in Rome during the Vatican Council. He was controversial in the sense that he would get on like Coast to Coast, those shows, I guess, with Art Bell, and do interviews and talk about demons and Fatima and the Antichrist and the end of the world and the deep state and all those kind of things. This is back in the 80s and 90s, and I imbibed a little bit of what he had to say on that, and I read several of his books. But my point is, I would not say that you shouldn't read him or that you shouldn't pay attention to him, because he is interesting. I mean, he's dead now. He's been dead for a long time. But he is interesting. And the only caveat I would say is, I never could quite really tell how much of it was actually true and how much of it was hype. And some of it comes across to me as hype. Some of the stuff he would say, like, you know, I read his book Windswept House when it first came out, and I didn't like it at first. In fact, I really didn't like it at all. And some things that have transpired in decades since have suggested that maybe he was actually writing from a position of knowing more than the average person did. I can kind of see that. So that would be my thought. Just whatever you read or listen to, I wouldn't say don't, but if you do, just be discerning, and not everything that glitters is gold. And I don't think that everything he said is true, but a whole lot of it seems to have been true and certainly interesting. So that's my recommendation. Marie sent me a note. She says, she's telling me about a Catholic AI app, and she actually is one of a couple people who sent me a note. And what about this Catholic AI app and that Catholic AI app? And she says, you should mention it to your listeners, because I'm sure they would enjoy it. And I understand your point, and I'm glad that you took a moment to write to me. Thank you for that. The reason I don't is because without having, like, personally hands-on used some of these tools myself, I'm reluctant to recommend something that I myself can't say that I know for sure that this is something good. And it doesn't mean to disparage any of these groups, but one other thing to be aware of, and I mentioned it before, but just for the sake of mentioning it again, the different groups out there, and these are groups that you would know by name, have their AI, their Catholic AI version they want you to use. Please understand that what that really is an AI tool that has been trained with certain prompts and certain guidelines that would fit within what that organization would like you to avail yourself of. So that, number one, you're not going to get heterodox answers. And number two, for things like recommendations for books or resources, things like that, it's not uncommon for them to resource things back into their own, like their website or something. And there's nothing wrong with that. Nothing wrong with that at all. But what you're getting is not really truly a Catholic AI. It's an AI, probably an off-the-rack AI tool that has been trained within certain specific parameters to guide you in this direction. under the auspices of that group. What I find is that it, for me at least, it's far less restrictive and is a far more versatile tool to not be boxed into a specific quote-unquote Catholic AI app. Rather, I would use the other AI tools that are just generic, and I know what to look for and how to look for things to be able to find the information I'm looking for. So that's really maybe more a secondary reason. But when it comes to AI tools that are put out by different groups, more power to them. I'm glad that they help people learn how to do that, because it is a tool that's worth using. Now, this is a note from Rin, who says something similar. Speaking of having AI assemble the Stations of the Cross, cross-referencing with the Old Testament, I did a similar thing with the Mysteries of the Rosary. I had Grok give me a short one line for each beat of each Mystery of the Rosary to meditate on. I didn't ask the same thing of the AI engine within another app that he's referring to. And by combining the two, I was able to come up with something that's very helpful to meditate on, especially when I become distracted while praying the rosary. Keep going, Rin says. We will. And that's a good suggestion. Good idea. All right. 888-914-9149. Let's go now to Laura in Minnesota. Good morning, Laura.
1: Good morning.
0: Hi. What's going on? As Marvin Gaye might have said.
1: What's going on? Embarrassing. I recently went on a pilgrimage, and the priest that was there with us just had some interest in my faith story, and I got a little crush on him.
0: Okay.
1: And in that, I know it's wrong. I know it's a sin. I know it's I pray for his vocation, and I'm deeply sorry about it. I went to confession about it. However, I messaged him and I said, can we just talk about this so I can just let it go? And he just pretty much ghosted me. And I just wanted to know if that's like what is normal? Is it
0: Let me ask you a couple questions. So are you married?
1: Okay. No, my boyfriend just died a couple years ago.
0: Okay. My condolences. I'm sorry. And you were on this pilgrimage and you developed a crush, an infatuation with the priest. And did anything happen, or was it just emotions in your own mind?
1: No, it was just in my own mind, and that he was kind.
0: Yeah.
1: And that, you know, he was interested in me. And so, you know, I
0: was he interested in you in an untoward way, or was it just genuine interest like he would show to anybody else?
1: Just spiritually, you know, he did nothing wrong. I developed this. So,
0: right. So for that reason, I'm glad you clarified that for me. He is doing the right thing by just letting this pass with a discreet silence. And it's not good for him, certainly not good for you, to like meet and let's talk about it. There's no benefit to doing that. The best thing you can do is just turn your back on this, push those feelings away, and move forward with your life. And that's the best thing he can do too. Now, we don't know whether he reciprocated any of those feelings. My guess is he probably did not. So for him, he's probably seeing that, okay, here is a woman who has developed feelings for me, and I need to just cut this off at the root and leave it at that. And I'm quite certain he's not doing this to be rude to you, but it's for your benefit so that you can move forward with your life. But that's what I would recommend. Push the thoughts away whenever they pop up. Just push them away. Lord, please take these things from me. It may take a while. Don't message him. Don't try to talk to him. Don't email him. Don't do any of those things. Just leave it in the past, because he's not for you and you're not for him. So you have to leave it in the past and ignore it.
1: Okay.
0: Don't write to him. Just leave it. Leave it alone.
1: Okay.
0: You can do it. You can do it.
1: Yeah, it's embarrassing and it's hard and you know, it's just yeah.
0: I can imagine. I know. I can imagine that it's hard, Laura. God will give you the strength. So just, you know, keep your chin up, keep moving forward, but leave that alone. Don't ever go back to that, because that's not good for him, not good for you. Okay. God bless you. Thank you. Well, we'll do it again tomorrow. Same Pat time, same Pat channel, God willing. Until then, I'll pray for you. Please pray for me.
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4: 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Todd Blanche is facing some tough questions from the Senate today in his bid to become the next U.S. Attorney General. In his opening statement, Blanche said recent efforts by the DOJ have cut crime and put drug cartel leaders behind bars.
5: We are keeping America safe, and we are just getting started.
4: Blanche addressed the weaponization of the DOJ under the Biden administration.
5: We are restoring American trust. In recent years, we watched the Justice Department turned against many of you and a former president, and it damaged the public's faith in justice. We are fixing that.
4: In remarks about the department's handling of the Epstein files, Blanche said there are no closed investigations. Ashley Narona reports on the new gene therapy lab opened at the Pope's Children's Hospital.
6: So what it's going to focus on is researching different genetic disorders. So, you know, I think, Mark, one of the questions that comes up, of course, is, you know, how does this fit with Catholic teaching? And what the hospital focuses on is how to actually use technology to detect genetic illnesses that can be aided. So what they do is they try to figure out how to provide better care, or even in cases to change what's happening with the gene in order to completely change the condition of the children.
4: Hear more of this story and others from Ashley Narona at relevantradio.com or on Relevant Radio Plus. 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
9: Do you have a sixth sense? In addition to sight, smell, hearing, taste, and touch, some people are said to have a sixth sense, and usually it refers to some sort of paranormal prescience, or at least having an intuition about something that turns out to be true. But I'd like to take it in a different direction, because you see, I think we all have a sixth sense, one given to us by God. Not only that, but I think it can be developed and refined, and as it matures, it actually makes life more rich and full. The sixth sense I think we all have is the sense of humor.
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9: Welcome, friends, to The Inner Life, and thanks for tuning in to this hour of spiritual direction on the radio. I'm your host, Deacon Patrick Conley. You know, like anything else, a sense of humor can be misused or abused. Making fun of others, telling racist, sexist, or lewd jokes, using humor to belittle or bully. All of these practices are quite pervasive in our culture. But I sometimes wonder if the devil doesn't attack us most intensely, precisely in those areas of life which are most divine. If something contributes especially to our participation in the divine life, it becomes a target for the enemy. So, does humor do this? Does it pave a pathway to the heart of God? And if so, how does it do this? And how can we develop our sense of humor? There are plenty of things we shouldn't laugh at, but what should we laugh at? How do you develop your sense of humor? And through it all, why would God give us the ability to laugh? Today on the show, we're having what I think will be a rich and enjoyable discussion on why we laugh. Here with us is our spiritual director today, is a man I know to have a fantastic sense of humor, as well as a great laugh. Let's say hello to Father John Paul Erickson. Father Erickson is a priest of the Archdiocese of St. Paul in Minneapolis, where he currently serves as parochial vicar at the magnificent Cathedral of St. Paul in St. Paul, Minnesota. Father, I'm so glad to be tackling this topic with you today. Welcome back to the program.
11: Deacon Patrick, it is a thrill, and I got to say, I am delighted to call you Deacon Patrick. Being at your ordination a couple months ago was a great blessing for me and our mutual friend and frequent guest, Father Joseph, here at the aforementioned beautiful cathedral. And I love this topic. I can't tell you how much I love this topic. As I told Thomas, your producer, very grateful for the chance to talk about a subject that I personally enjoy experientially. And I've thought a little bit about. It's a wonderful, wonderful subject, and thanks for the chance.
9: It is. Well, I'm not the only one who's had a little bit of change in life here in the recent months. You have also moved back to, and I say back to, you can explain that a little bit, to the Cathedral of St. Paul. Tell us a little bit about your new digs there.
11: Yes. So 20 years ago, back in the Paleolithic age, when I was first ordained a priest, I was assigned to the Cathedral of St. Paul, which some people have called the most beautiful cathedral, Catholic cathedral in all of the U.S. Wow. And I would definitely agree. But those were wonderful 2 years when I was first assigned. And it was during that time and some further work that continued when I was working in the Office of Worship that I got to know you, Patrick, and that's certainly been a great blessing for me. And so after I left the cathedral, I had a number of different assignments, but a couple of months ago, speaking with the Archbishop, my boss, he said, Father, I'd like you to go back to the cathedral and to be the parochial vicar again, back with your old compatriot, Father Joseph Johnson. Couldn't be more happy. And it's strange. And in many ways, it's like it's generations ago that I was here. And yet in so many ways, I feel like I'm picking up right where I left off. To borrow a line from a Minnesota poet, I was so much older then, I'm younger than that now. So 20 years ago, you get ordained a young whippersnapper. You come in like a crusader. I'm a little bit softer now, I'd like to think, and I think a little bit more open to the wonder that God can do in the unexpected, and even in our brokenness and in our weakness. As you know, Deacon Patrick, one of the real highlights of ministry here at the cathedral, the massive, massive amounts of confessions, and that has been a place and a sacrament that I have celebrated, of course, in all kinds of places a lot in my 20 years, but here, where I first learned the science, so to speak, of the human heart in the confessional, to be back in that space, the very same confessional where I heard confessions for 2 years every day, is a special blessing. It's a very powerful and beautiful time in my life, and I'm grateful to God and the Archbishop for the chance.
9: Yeah, that's very good. Well, yet another tie. It's interesting that you bring up the confessional, because it was in those very confessionals that I made my first confession.
11: Amen.
9: Which was, yeah, amazing. Yeah. Well, on to perhaps lighter but equally as profound things. Why we laugh is our subject for today, and I really want to take it seriously. No, I really want to look at this and just think through the role of humor in being a human person and in what God intends for us. So maybe let's start with, it seems like humor obviously is a uniquely human gift. Perhaps, you know, maybe our higher beings like the angels and enjoy humor as well. But amongst the earthly creatures, it seems like humor is uniquely human. So how is it such? And what? Why do you think it was given to us, Father?
11: Yes, spot on, brother. So our ability to laugh, what the ancients called a risibility, kind of a fancy word, our risibility, our capacity to laugh, seems to be connected to our rationality. And we are, of all visible creatures, as far as we're aware, we're the only creatures with reason. Now, animals, other kinds of animals, can certainly make sounds which sound like laughter, but we would say, and I think this is affirmed by science and by study, that we're the only kinds of creatures that can recognize in a very profound way the dissonance of things, the incongruity of things, and that comes from our rationality. And so we're able to recognize this doesn't quite fit here. And here's the reason why. We're capable of not only being surprised, my dog can be surprised, but we can understand why something is surprising. And we can enunciate that. And that's directly connected to our rationality. And so you are quite right. Our ability to laugh and to make jokes, those things are connected directly to that most divine part of ourselves, which is our rationality. But I'd like to offer another piece of this well. It's easy in some sense to go to, well, humor is a recognition of dissonance. It's a recognition of a surprise or something that doesn't quite fit. But in preparing for this conversation, it occurred to me that many of the great writers, including Thomas Aquinas, also attributes laughter and humor, mirth as it's called, as a profoundly communal exercise.
9: Ah.
11: It actually draws us together and creates a sense of community. And here's why oftentimes great speakers, such as Archbishop Fulton Sheen, Thomas and I were just talking about the great evangelist before the show began, he would oftentimes begin many presentations with a joke. Well, this is a specific kind of rhetorical maneuver, if you will. It's drawing in the listener. It's establishing a relationship, a sense of comfort, a sense of trust that can be utilized. And I really do think in thinking about that, it rings so true in our everyday experience. Laughter, humor, like music, like poetry, like a good movie, like the visual arts. These are things that we look upon and enjoy as individuals, but how much more powerful they are experienced when we're all together. The reason why a good pun, like you tell great puns, Pat, Deacon Patrick, works is because both the listener and the hearer understand some of these words. You're bound together by these things. Mm. And when we laugh together around a common subject or a turn of phrase or an observation, it binds us. Final observation in this area, I promise. You think about going to a comedy show. You know, you go to a stand-up comic.
9: Yep.
11: And you are bound together by that common experience, very similar to going to a music concert or going to any kind of work of art that's profoundly human. Here's we get back to your very question. These are human things, and we are wrapped up together because we are communal beings. We're communal beings, and not just for our survival, but for our flourishing. In order to be fully human, we need one another. We need to be understood and to understand. And humor is a marvelous, marvelous way that that can take place. So it's a very rich reality. And we haven't even touched upon the physicality of it, that we're bodily creatures. Laughter is a bodily thing, but it comes from something spiritual within us. So a profound gift of God, and we give thanks to God for it.
9: I love that last point there, Father, and it occurs to me as you're saying that it's a communal experience, yes, and I think that's a profound point, but it also helps integrate body, mind, and spirit, right? I mean, it helps us, it brings all those things together. I mean, in the sense of it's based out of our rationality, it is a bodily thing to laugh as well. And of course, I think, I mean, joy being a fruit of the spirit, right?
11: Mm-hmm.
9: There is something that is tied in there as well.
11: That's exactly right. And that's a critical point, which I'm sure we'll touch upon during the hour, the connection between the spiritual gift of joy and laughter. Because when we talk about laughter, at least in my mind, it's easy to go directly to jokes and to great puns. But there's all kinds of experience of laughter that is just the spontaneous expression of something that is deep within. The best illustration I can give is holding a baby, and the baby locks its little eyes upon something and just stares and suddenly begins to smile and giggle and laugh. Now, that kid doesn't understand any jokes, but that child is experiencing a profound sense of rest and of wonder and of losing itself in something outside of itself. And it prompts this physical response, like a tickling of the soul, and that delightful giggle comes out of it. And I certainly believe, counter to many people that take themselves and spiritual things too seriously, and all I mean by that is they don't understand the joy of these things. I've heard some reflections that there won't be laughter in heaven because there will be no dissonance. I find that dreadful. I sure hope that there will be laughter in the resurrection of the body because we will have the great reunion of heaven. I'm going to laugh out loud when I hold my mom again. I'm going to laugh out loud when I see loved ones who have died and have suffered in the end of their life and they are rejoicing. I'm going to laugh out loud when I poke the wounds of Christ because I will rest in that truth that it's all real and it's all been for this. So laughter is a profoundly physical thing, but rooted profoundly in spiritual realities, which is why the cruelty of mockery and the cruelty of wicked laughter is so hurtful and so dreadful. You know, the old expression, sticks and stones can break my bones, but words will never hurt me. Whoever said that is an idiot, because the words are much more long lasting in their hurtfulness than any bruise. So the gift of joy is also a critical topic for the Christian when he or she analyzes this topic. We will laugh in heaven as we rejoice in the holding of the Father, and we look upon him like a little gurgling baby.
12: Mm-hmm. Very good. Father John Paul Erickson is with us today. We are gratefully talking about why we laugh, some profound insights already from Father Erickson, and would love to hear from you too. If there are particular things that you find joyful and bring about laughter in your walking of the spiritual life, then please call us and let us know at 888-914-9149. That's our toll-free studio line sponsored by the Catholic Order of Foresters. Maybe another person's laughter has helped you increase in joy or perhaps in consolation in a moment when you needed it. If you have a story to share, we'll take it at 888-914-9149 or send us an email, innerlife@relevantradio.com. I think when you were hitting upon specifically, Father, the real pain that can be caused with mockery and derision and that sort of thing that can and oftentimes, unfortunately, is associated or affiliated with laughter, I think it oftentimes brings a hallmark to laughter that is not meant to be there. Going back to your phrase of, you know, as I place my fingers in the wounds of Christ, I will be laughing. I mean, to me, I mean, and maybe to many others, that kind of raises my skin a little bit here and makes me think, oh gosh, really? But I think one of the points that you're trying to make is that true laughter, laughter of the expression of the joy of one's soul, it's not demeaning. And so laughter doesn't always need to demean something, right?
11: No, that's exactly right. And I should clarify, I'm glad you gave me the chance. When I speak of laughing and probing the wounds of Christ, that laughter is found in the resting of his love for me, in the resting of the triumph of life over death that those wounds symbolize. But again, if we think of laughter as a sign and an instrument, both a sign and an instrument, almost a sacrament of communion, a kind of a sacrament, making the invisible thing visible, how perverse it is when the laughter becomes a source of disunity.
12: Yeah.
11: When the laughter is used to point and to deride and to mock and to say, you are other, you are less than me, you are less than the crowd. You know, one of the most painful experiences many of us have, I would say, you know, when we're growing up and we're learning those social connections, and you, as a teacher, Deacon, you see this at times, sadly, I'm sure, when children will laugh at other children, or teenagers will mock other teenagers. It's such a common experience. It's a motif for movies and things.
12: Yeah.
11: And that laughter in these moments becomes a way of, again, of bonding the one group, but bonding it around the insult against another individual, making a scapegoat in some sense, and providing a focus of our energy that is not towards uniting, but dividing. I think it's worth mentioning here, though, interestingly enough, and a lot of commentators have spoken about this, and I think it's worthwhile commenting on, you know, the notion of laughter as a source of mockery is actually found in the Bible. It's actually found quite a bit in sacred scripture, and it's utilized in a number of different ways. One of the, I would offer one of the most significant of all experiences and illustrations of laughter in sacred scripture is, of course, Abraham and Sarah. God comes to visit Abraham and Sarah, and God promises to this elderly couple, this geriatric couple, when we come back, and that's a magnificent reference, when we come back, the three holy visitors, when we come back this time next year, you know, you will have a child. And there's this delightful scene where Sarah is hiding and she hears this and she laughs out loud. And it's a kind of a mockery of the promise of God. That's absurd, she says. That's completely absurd. And yet we know what happens. God comes back, and what do you know? She's babe in arms. And beautifully, and quite pertinent to our topic, what does she name the kid? Isaac.
12: Isaac.
11: He laughs. So God takes this mockery, this disbelief, and turns it into the joy of the human person, turns it into the joy of the human race. It's throughout scripture too, in the Psalms and things, it speaks about, you know, let me not be a mockery to my enemies. It speaks about God laughing at his enemies.
12: Yep.
11: So there is an element of this reality of laughter as mockery, which is profoundly human and deep and real, but it does illustrate our brokenness within. That's not saying it illustrates God's brokenness. We're using human images to describe God's triumph over his enemies. But it is something very real, and we have to be really careful. I heard from a staff member I worked with a couple of years ago, something I never knew before, that sarcasm, the term sarcasm, comes from the word Greek, I presume, or Latin, whatever, for slicing, for cutting. And sometimes we can use sarcasm in a moment of fatigue or defensiveness, to really build up boundaries and to make ourselves more safe than really we're called to be in communion with others as we endure suffering together. All that to say that we got to be careful. Like all human activity, we have to use it for the right way in the right time, and prudence is required. And we have to always examine our motive. Why am I telling this joke? Why am I laughing? Self-analysis is good. And if we find it creeping into mockery and to making a show of the other, we need to repent of that and purify our sense of humor.
12: Very good. Father John Paul Erickson with us, and we're talking about why we laugh, taking your calls at 888-914-9149. Let's take a call from Nick calling in from your backyard, Father, calling in from St. Paul, Minnesota. Hi, Nick. Welcome.
13: Hi. Thanks for the nice lead-in with prudence. And I'm thinking of a huge distinction, and actually our priest can help us, of the difference between laughing with someone or laughing at someone. And I can remember one time at Mass, a altar server was having a heck of a time trying to light a candle. I don't know if it was the Paschal candle or what. But, I mean, it was just so difficult. And then all of a sudden there's some people and they start chuckling. And it's like, oh, that, you know, you go back to the slicing. I'm sure that person just wanted to crawl under a rock and die. you know, and we can be so hurtful and just not even realize it. So I'm done. Thanks.
11: No. Excellent question, Nick, and observation. And you're quite right. The laughing at someone makes the person and their failure, whether perceived or real, as an object of derision. The person is not invited into this communal act of rejoicing together in the dissonance of life and the physicality of life and just the foibles of everyday human existence. We're not sharing in that. We are making the person themselves the object of our enjoyment. In a very real way, we're making the person an instrument. And no human being can be an instrument. Every person made in the image and likeness of God is not a means to an end, not even our laughter. They must be one who is encountered with love, with understanding. Now, in that particular case, which I have observed myself, where a server is having difficulty lighting a candle, you know,
12: all right,
11: so
12: let me just jump in, Father, and say that Paschal candle can be a bear to get lit.
11: Absolutely. Absolutely it is. Absolutely. Myself, I had a baptism in the cathedral just on Saturday. I had to take the bloody thing off the thing and
12: the
11: bring
12: stand,
11: it down.
12: Yeah, right.
11: But the who is trying to light the candle and their earnestness, that matters. You know, in the case of the child, like Nick was describing, this kid is probably trying to do the best they can, taking that role very seriously. And if we are laughing out loud at them, that child, and we all can sympathize, is naturally going to be embarrassed, and it will shrink them. But if it's someone who's a little bit older, who knows that this is a hard thing to do, then laughing when that happens, that can be quite, it can ease the tension, and it can alert everybody, okay, this is not a real big deal. You know, we're going to make it through this. Mm-hmm. So this goes to Nick's point about prudence. We have to constantly be examining, whether explicitly or somewhere in the back of the hard drive of our brain, okay, what's the circumstance here? What is called for here? Which is very much connected to another topic related, and that's, you know, in what setting do I tell what kind of joke?
12: Exactly.
11: There are certain kinds of jokes that I'm never going to tell a kid. Never going to tell a child, that would be appropriate in other settings with people that know the context, that know me. You know, these sorts of things matter. And it's not enough to say, well, this is a bad joke, you can never tell it any time. Well, no, maybe in some contexts you could tell it. Just like words themselves. Certain words are appropriate in certain settings, and they're just not in others. So too with humor. So it all does get back to prudence and the examining of the situation and then judging rightly.
12: Yeah, very good. Father Erickson is with us. Nick, thank you for the call. Appreciate that. Nice mic drop at the end of your call there too, Nick. I like that. I really appreciate that. And we are talking about why we laugh. Coming up after this break, does Jesus have a sense of humor? Was he engaged in humor? Well, we'll talk about it on the other side of this break. 888-914-9149 is our phone number, 888-914-9149, or send us an email with your favorite jokes. 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
18: Hello, I'm Father James Kubicki, and I'm sure that you, like me, have certain saints that are your favorites. Many of my favorites are Jesuits because that's the religious order to which I belong. Today, though, we're celebrating one of my favorites, and he's not a Jesuit, but a Franciscan named Saint Bonaventure, a name which means good fortune. He lived in the 13th century, shortly after the founder of the Franciscans, Saint Francis himself. And I guess the reason I like him is because his readings show a deep devotion to the heart of Jesus. Here, let me share with you something he once wrote in a work called the mystical vine. When once we have come to this heart of our Lord, we shall not be easily drawn away from it, since it is good for us to abide in it. I have found the heart of Jesus, my King, my brother, my friend, my good Jesus, and this heart is mine. Who will not cherish this heart so wounded for us? Who will not love one so loving? As for us, who are still dwelling in the flesh, let us do all we can to make a return of love to him who has loved us, and let us pray that the heart of Christ may wound our heart still so hard and bind it with the bonds of his love." End quote. What I like about those words is how they remind us that the heart of Jesus pierced on the cross is the greatest sign of God's love. This heart is actually given to us in Holy Communion, where Jesus is present, body and blood, soul and divinity, including his most sacred heart.
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12: 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And as Father John Paul Erickson, our spiritual director, already mentioned, Archbishop Fulton J. Sheen, soon to be Blessed Archbishop Fulton J. Sheen, that's coming up on September 24th. 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All right, we are back, Father, and as I teased before the break there, does Jesus have a sense of humor? What do you think?
11: It's a great question. It really is. And most notably, I would say, because nowhere in the gospel, I could be wrong about that, nowhere that I'm aware, does Jesus explicitly laugh. But I would say, I stand on the side of the argument that says, yes, Jesus had a sense of humor. We think he had a sense of humor. I think he had a sense of humor because, number one, he was a human, the perfect human. And so he had the perfect sense of humor. Now, all this sounds very nice, but where do we see this most particularly? I'd like to offer Deacon, rather than during his public ministry, which I still think you could find some evidences of senses of humor. Some of the parables, I would say, read in a particular way could indicate a kind of humor. But I'd like to offer that the resurrection accounts themselves indicate a Jesus, and therefore a God, who delights in surprising us. And that is very much connected to a sense of humor. I mean, perhaps the best example is the road to Emmaus. I mean, come on. Anybody who reads that story, it's like you want to say, oh, come on, Jesus, what are you doing? I mean, he walks with them the whole length of the journey, and you can almost see his divine face smirking, you know, as they're describing all their challenges and their problems. And then when he finally does appear to them in the breaking of the bread, he just vanishes like a you know, carnival magician. Here I am, here I'm gone. Now I'm saying all this in a flippant, jocular kind of way, but I'm quite serious. Another example, you know, walking through the wall to get into the upper room, hiding himself as the gardener when he encounters Mary Magdalene. All of these indicate to me, Deacon, that Jesus does have a sense of humor. Mm-hmm. And one more example that I brought up in Mass today, and that is the Eucharist itself. The Eucharist itself. Now, Deacon, let me ask you, if you were God, what's a reality that you would assume and you would continue to be with your people? About the last thing on my bread, last thing on my list would be, I'm going to be bread. That sounds something like my 6-year-old kid brother would say, you know, right. It's just complete non sequitur. I'm going to be bread. And yet that's what he does in the tabernacle, the little, you know, that wonderful expression, I think Gerard Manley Hopkins, infinity dwindled to infancy. That itself indicates a sense of humor. Now, not in the kind of guffaw bawdy sense of humor, obviously, but in a sense of humor that is connected to, I will surprise you. I will save you. I will provide you joy. So yes, I think Jesus absolutely had a sense of humor. And I hope and pray that if I make it to heaven, and that's a big if, brother, if I make it to heaven, I'll get to read Jesus' joke book. I hope I will be able to do that. So I think the answer is yes.
12: Yeah. Well, I think you had me at the Road to Emmaus because it contains one of my favorite lines from Jesus. It says, he appears to these two disciples who are walking away from Jerusalem towards Emmaus, right? And they can't recognize him. Their eyes are prevented from recognizing him. Yeah. He asks them, what are you discussing?
11: Exactly.
12: But then they stop and they tell him, well, don't you know about Jesus? And he says,
11: tell me about this Jesus. What sort of things?
12: I just think that's so good. Oh my goodness. I love it. Every time I hear this passage proclaimed, I'm just like, wow, this is fantastic.
11: I totally agree.
12: I'm with you on that, Father. Thank you for that. Talking about why we laugh today, taking your comments, questions, and if you've got a nice, clean, wonderful joke to tell, give us a call for that too. 888-914-9149, 888-914-9149, or innerlife@relevantradio.com. Let's go to Rose calling in from Los Angeles. Hello, Rose. Good morning.
0: Good morning, Deacon Patrick. The reason I'm calling, I'm listening to your program with the priest there from St. Paul, Minnesota. I just turned 87 years old on Saturday, and I don't know how many people my age are listening to Relevant Radio, but I've been doing it for many years. Now, your topic today is very interesting to me because humor has what has kept me going these last many years since I turned 80. It keeps me from complaining. I have a brother who's 12 years younger than I am, and he's constantly teasing me, and I have family that makes me laugh, and so I don't have anything but praise and thanksgiving to our Lord Jesus, because humor is what helps when you get to this last stage of your life. And I want to thank you, Father, for this wonderful place that you're in St. Paul, Minnesota. That's where I was converted to become Catholic. I was a Baptist.
12: Oh, wow.
0: We moved. My husband was transferred in the military to the big military base there. We live with a Catholic family. Mm-hmm. And I've been used to going to church as a Baptist. But when I left there, 2 years later, I was a Catholic. And wow. I've been a Catholic ever since. So thank you for this topic. And that's what I just wanted to share. God bless you.
11: Oh, my goodness. Rose, that's what a wonderful happy birthday, by the way.
12: Indeed.
11: Happy birthday. I would not assume that you were 86 years old. You sound like a young, beautiful woman, and what a wonderful testimony and call. Couldn't agree with you more that laughter helps keep us grounded in reality and helps us endure great difficulty and trial, Just really, I can't thank you enough for that great testimony. And I hope that many, many folks of your age and older are listening to your wisdom.
12: Yeah, very good. Rose, I too wish to offer my happy birthday to you as well. And what a great testimony about the role of humor in one's life. Father, I love the fact that she says, it keeps me from complaining. This is something I really wanted to hit upon, is that it seems like of all the things that God has given us to laugh appropriately at in this world, the thing that probably stands out the most in my mind is myself.
11: Yeah, no, that's exactly right. That's exactly right. And by the way, this is exactly why I would say, while Jesus has a great sense of humor, the devil has none. The devil has no sense of humor, because he takes himself so seriously, because he is so weighted down by his own pride, and he's unable to get out of himself, which is part of what healthy laughter does. It relieves us of ourselves, makes us no longer the focus. You know, we're a part of our human condition that is so funny that it is our bodily and spiritual nature.
12: Yes.
11: That right there, I mean, the very beginning of the show, we talked about one of the aspects of a sense of humor and laughter is recognizing the dissonance of things and the incongruity of things. Well, how about the fact that you've got a body which is made of earthen stuff,
12: yep,
11: and you've got a soul that is made to be in union with God? Okay, that's setting you up for a lot of great humor. And our physical nature, this humor must be expressed with respect and with prudence, but our physical nature is quite funny when you consider that we are quote-unquote rational animals. It's very funny. It's also, you know, it's also the reason why, you know, the reality of men and women and some of the challenges we have to understand each other, that's the source of a tremendous amount of humor and jokes for all kinds of comics and all kinds of movies. And the reason is because there's this dissonance. On the one hand, you know, male and female need each other. They have within themselves a kind of gravity that is drawn to the other. They're made for each other, and they complement each other. And yet we keep bumping into each other, and we keep experiencing all of this awkwardness. So the sense of humor that we can have about ourselves and about life and about even what otherwise are very serious and challenging things can really keep us sane and can keep us grounded in reality. And that reality for the Christian is you are loved. And we're pilgrim people, and one day you will get to see God forever.
12: Mm-hmm. Yeah, it is definitely something that I've grown in my ability to laugh at myself, and I need to grow further. That is definitely true. Sometimes when I see some video or something of somebody who, you know, spills something or has an unfortunate tumble, as long as they're okay and everything, and it makes me laugh.
11: Of course.
12: I find myself in the back of my mind thinking, I don't think I would have laughed if that just happened to me.
11: So, yeah, no, it's true. It's true. And I do think, you know, it's an examination of conscience for us all. And there's a middle way here. You know, whenever we're talking about human action, we have to find the middle way. And someone who is constantly making jokes about themselves, you know, you may begin to wonder, well, gosh, how much self-confidence do you have? Do you really understand how important your life is? On the opposite extreme is someone who, you know, who never jokes at all and who takes themselves so radically serious. It's somewhere in the middle. Unfortunately, most of us live on the margins. You know, we oscillate between too much and too little. So I hope that some of the listeners may use this conversation as an impetus to think, well, gosh, what do I laugh at? What do I find funny? What do I draw other people into laughing with me about? And do I have a good sense of humor when people in good nature kind of rib me a bit? And sometimes we can't accept that because we're too full of ourselves, and that has to be overcome.
12: Yeah, Very good. We're speaking with Father John Paul Erickson today about why we laugh. And, you know, I was going to put an email on, but I think I want to save the email till after this next break here, Father. So we've got more emails and calls to get to. We're talking about why we laugh today with Father John Paul Erickson, taking your comments, questions, and jokes at 888-914-9149, 888-914-9149. 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

0: 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To thee do I come, before thee I stand, sinful and sorrowful. O Mother of the Word Incarnate, despise not my petitions, but in thy mercy hear and answer me. Amen.
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7: There you go. Talking about why we laugh today. And I think most people in general love to laugh. Maybe you have known some people in your life that aren't so fond of it, but that's what we're talking about. Hi, my name is Deacon Patrick Connolly. My thanks to Thomas Engesser, our producer, to Tim Hine, who's on the phones for us today, and to Father John Paul Erickson, parochial vicar at the Cathedral of St. Paul in St. Paul, Minnesota. As we're talking about, again, why we laugh, taking your calls at 888-914-9149 and your emails at innerlife@relevantradio.com. Wanted to go to this email, Father. James in Iowa writes, "Hi, Deacon and Father. I recently got in an argument with my father-in-law about a lady humorist who his father-in-law likes her YouTube videos where she is filmed leading prayers. The videos start harmlessly. The prayers quickly turn into opportunities to tell jokes while purportedly still praying. I think this crosses a line into flippancy and breaks the second commandment, using prayer or specifically the Lord's name in vain. And James asked, did I go too far?"
9: That's a great question. I'm glad that James is asking it. You know, on some level, we can say that, and hear me out here, on some level, we can say that humor is subjective, and our analysis of a particular kind of joke might be different than someone else's assessment. I guess my answer is this. I would say, James, and remind me, Deacon, did he say that it was his father or his father-in-law?
7: Yeah,
9: father-in-law.
7: Yeah.
9: I would say this. The question is, do these videos, do these jokes help your father-in-law pray himself and be a better Christian and love better? Or do you see fruits of him watching these videos that make him more crass, that make him more dulled to spiritual things? It's hard to make a claim without seeing the actual video and kind of getting an assessment of the spirit of the thing. But like many areas of life, the question, I think, at least one helpful question can be,

0: are the fruits. You know, there are many secular comics that are very, very funny, and many of them use really quite awful language and joke also about wholly inappropriate things that denigrate human dignity and mock human intimacy. And the question, it seems to me, always is, does listening to this, participating in this, make me a better brother, a better Christian? Does it coarsen my own language? And I think if we're honest, what the kind of art we surround ourselves with affects us.
1: Sure.
0: And so if these videos are helping James's father-in-law to be more engaged in his own faith, to pray, to be more lighthearted, then it's probably a good thing. But at the same time, if James has concerns, I think you have to express those with respect and love, and then you got to let your father-in-law make his own choice.
1: Very good. Okay. Thank you for that, Father James. Thanks for writing in. Mary has also written in, and she says, I've always thought that God has to have a sense of humor. Think of an elephant's trunk, a giraffe's neck, or a baboon's hindquarters.
0: Amen. Well done. I couldn't agree more.
1: That's
0: or
1: really
0: like
1: good.
0: think of a hippopotamus, you know,
1: yes,
0: just a
1: yeah.
0: walking mass of flesh, which by the way can destroy you with a simple chomp of it, of its crazy looking body.
1: That's true.
0: No, well said. Couldn't agree more.
1: Thank you, Mary, for that. Let's go back to the phones now. Let's go to Pauline calling in from Maine. Hello, Pauline, and welcome to The Inner Life.
2: Hi, I had to call in at the last minute, but I'm gonna trim down the joke. But the gist of it
0: is,
2: a bus driver and a pastor die at the same time, and they both show up at the pearly gates, and they're sitting there, and St. Peter comes out and takes in the bus driver, and he goes in, and the pastor's there sitting, saying, that's unusual, but he said, well, I'm next in line. So he ends up waiting and waiting and waiting and waiting. And finally, St. Peter comes to the gate, and the pastor was pretty irate and said, hey, what's going on here? I thought I'd surely be the one to go in first. He said, sir, he said, when you preached, everybody slept. But when this bus driver drove, everybody prayed.
0: Amen. Amen. Well done. Well done, Pauline. Yeah. Well done. That hit. That landed.
1: I like it. Yep, very good. Appreciate it, Pauline. Thanks for calling in. I'm going to inflict that one on a few people here yet today. So thank you. I appreciate that. Let's go to Joe next, calling in from Arizona. Hello, Joe. Welcome to The Inner Life.
3: Hi, good morning. Congratulations, Deacon, on your attaining of the rank of deacon.
1: Thank you.
3: I do have a joke. Jesus and Moses are on this golf course together, and they're golfing. And, you know, they come to this hole with a real, you know, big dog leg and lots of sand traps. And Jesus turns to Moses and goes, I'm gonna get an eagle on this. Moses says, I don't think so, Jesus. And he goes, well, Jack Nicklaus can. So Jesus hits the ball, and it goes into the pond. And so, you know, Jesus shrugs his shoulders, walks on the pond to go get the ball. And then two other golfers who are behind him come up and go to Moses. Who is that guy? Who does that guy think he is? Is he Jesus? And he goes, no, he thinks he's Jack Nicholson.
0: Nice work, thank Joe. You. Very
1: yeah.
0: nice.
1: Good work. Good work, Joe. Yeah, very good. Father, now, I don't want to get too much farther here into others. We have lots of people wanting to share jokes here, but you have a joke in store for us as well, I think.
0: I do, Deacon. I'm so grateful you asked. I do. I've been waiting all show to share this one with you. What do Winnie the Pooh and Alexander the Great have in common?
1: I think I know, but go ahead.
0: Ah, it's the same middle name. I always love that one. I always love that one.
1: Yeah.
0: See, that's a great illustration of the old dissonance thing, you know?
1: Yeah.
0: You got Winnie the Pooh, bumbling bear. You got Alexander the Great conquering the world. And you begin to think to yourself, what connects these two crazy figures? It's the word, man. It's just the word. It's great. It works on so many levels. Thank you for letting me share.
1: Yeah.
0: You don't seem very impressed. I got to say, Deacon, you don't seem very amused at all.
1: No, I like it. I like the, sure, I buddy. Mean, it's a good sure. illustration, at least, of that.
0: Thank you. Thank you for at least giving me that. Thank you. Thank
1: you. Well, and I think, actually, there's something there, too, because, you know, oftentimes, if you've heard a joke before, it can lose some of its initial, but that only serves to underscore that, you know, the surprise, the element of this is unexpected, this is something that happens. And I got to say that regardless of how many jokes you may have stored up in your life, in your mind, right, that there's still, life is full of unexpected twists and turns, and if we can only learn to laugh at them.
0: Amen. That's right. Right. Keep your eyes open like a child. Keep your eyes open like a child and you will laugh.
1: Yeah. Yeah. By the way, I just was looking in our local newspaper, and there's a broken guitar for sale for only a dollar, no strings attached.
0: Okay. Yeah.
1: There you go. Yeah, that's there too.
0: Nice work. That was good. That was good. This is why you have your job, brother. Right there. That is why you got your job.
1: Yeah, indeed. Something right. Let's go back to the phones. Maybe we can do a little bit better there. Let's go to Carol calling in from Atlanta. Hi, Carol. Welcome to The Inner Life.
4: Oh, hello. I just thought about this scripture that's in Proverbs chapter 17, verse 22. A merry heart does good like medicine.
0: Amen.
4: And it certainly is a blessing of laughter from God to give us a merry heart.
0: Amen, Carol. Well done. You're quite right. I think we all have experienced that. And wonderful reminder that Scripture speaks to truth, and the truth is that laughter feels really, really good.
1: Mm-hmm. Yeah, very good. I really like it, Carol. Good reminder there as well. Let's go to Juanita calling in from South Bend, Indiana. Hello, Juanita. Welcome.
5: Hi. I just had to quickly tell you, about 10 years ago, was having problems with my son's ex-wife, you know, keeping the children away from us. And at one point in time, I was even contemplating, well, if she were dead, would it be, you know, would it solve all our problems? Then unexpectedly, at Christmas time, a coworker gave each one of us a gift. And the personal touch that she added to mine was a small meat cleaver. It made me laugh. It made me smile. It made me cry. And because I realized that God had a sense of humor. You know, that he felt my pain. But, you know, the reality, don't go that far. You know, just like you guys are saying, humor is grounding us in reality. It would not solve my problems. It could actually escalate and everything.
1: Yeah.
5: You know, but it just made my day. And because this all happened at work, I did have a great day at work. I let go of the anger, the upset, and everything. And I realized, yes, my God has a sense of humor. And I appreciated that gift like nothing else.
0: You know, Juanita, I'm sorry to interrupt you. No, Juanita, please continue. I'm so sorry.
5: Oh, no. Go right ahead.
0: I'm chuckling at your call, which I find so amusing. And not the least reason being that, you know, gallows humor, we think about, even, you know, I've heard friends in the ER who joke about ER humor, or, you know, end of life issues that sometimes we can joke about in order not to mock what is happening, not to be disrespectful, but to lighten the load and to give us maybe sometimes some perspective. Gallows humor itself does have a role, I think, in making this pilgrimage of life bearable. So while I probably would not have given you that gift, I understand the sentiment, and thank you for calling.
1: Yeah, I appreciate it, Juanita. Thanks for that. And I think that's the ultimate joke that the Lord has played on the devil and all the workings of evil, right, is the resurrection, that he laughs at the face of death.
0: Amen. Amen to that. The great fear we all have of death, the Lord has removed that. So let's rejoice in the gift of eternal life.
1: Amen. Father, great conversation. My apologies to L who called in with their jokes. You can email them in to me. I'll still take them at innerlife@relevantradio.com. But Father, thank you for being with us today. May we have a blessing from you as we close.
0: Of course. May the God who gives us the joy of our youth bless you all. God who is Father, Son, and Holy Spirit. Amen.
1: Amen. Well, I hope that you spend the rest of this day in good humor, folks, and sharing that good humor with others, being bonded together with others in that humor as well. Tomorrow on the program, we're honoring Our Lady of Mount Carmel and talking with a Carmelite priest about Carmelite spirituality. Hope you can tune in for that. Stay tuned now for the Holy Sacrifice of the Mass with Father Rocky as our celebrant today. Until next time, friends, grace and peace.
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8: Relevant Radio invites you to pray the Angelus. The Angelus is an ancient prayer of the Church centered on the mystery of the incarnation of Jesus.
9: The angel of the Lord declared unto Mary,
8: and she conceived of the Holy Spirit.
9: Hail Mary, full of grace, the Lord is with thee. Blessed art thou amongst women, and blessed is the fruit of thy womb, Jesus.
8: Holy Mary, Mother of God, pray for us sinners now and at the hour of our death. Amen.
9: Behold, the handmaid of the Lord.
8: Be it done unto me according to thy word.
9: Hail Mary, full of grace, the Lord is with thee. Blessed art thou amongst women, and blessed is the fruit of thy womb, Jesus.
8: Holy Mary, Mother of God, pray for us sinners, now and at the hour of our death. Amen.
9: And the Word was made flesh
8: and dwelt among us.
9: Hail Mary, full of grace, the Lord is with thee. Blessed art thou amongst women, and blessed is the fruit of thy womb, Jesus.
8: Holy Mary, Mother of God, pray for us sinners now and at the hour of our death. Amen.
9: Pray for us, O Holy Mother of God, that we may be made worthy of the promises of Christ.
8: And let us pray. Pour forth, we beseech you, O Lord, your grace into our hearts, that we to whom the incarnation of Christ your Son was made known by the message of an angel, may by his passion and cross be brought to the glory of his resurrection through the same Christ our Lord. Amen.
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0: The mouth of the just man utters wisdom, and his tongue tells forth what is just. The law of his God is in his heart. In the name of the Father, and of the Son, and of the Holy Spirit,
1: Amen.
0: The Lord be with you.
1: And with your spirit.
0: Today, the 15th day of July, is the memorial of Saint Bonaventure. He was a priest, a bishop, a cardinal, and a doctor of the church, because his writings in theology were so important. My brothers and sisters, let us acknowledge our sins and so prepare ourselves to celebrate these sacred mysteries. I confess to Almighty God and to you, my brothers and sisters, that I have greatly sinned in my thoughts and in my words, in what I have done and what I have failed to do, through my fault. Therefore, I ask, Blessed Mary, our Virgin,
1: all the angels and saints, and you, my brothers and sisters, to pray for me to the Lord our God.
0: May Almighty God have mercy on us, forgive us our sins, and bring us to everlasting life.
1: Amen. Amen.

0: Let us pray. Grant, we pray, Almighty God, that just as we celebrate the heavenly birthday of the Bishop Saint Bonaventure, we may benefit from his great learning and constantly imitate the ardor of his charity. Through our Lord Jesus Christ, your Son, who lives and reigns with you in the unity of the Holy Spirit, one God forever and ever.
1: Amen.
0: Please be seated.
2: A reading from the book of the prophet Isaiah. Thus says the Lord, "Woe to Assyria, my rod in anger, my staff in wrath. Against an impious nation I send him, and against a people under my wrath I order him, to seize plunder, carry off loot, and tread them down like the mud of the streets. But this is not what he intends, nor does he have this in mind. Rather, it is in his heart to destroy, to make an end of nations, not a few. For he says, 'By my own power I have done it, and by my wisdom, for I am shrewd. I have moved the boundaries of peoples, their treasures I have pillaged, and, like a giant, I have put down the enthroned. My hand has seized like a nest the riches of nations. As one takes eggs left alone, so I took in all the earth. No one fluttered a wing or opened a mouth or chirped. Will the axe boast against him who hews with it? Will the saw exalt himself above him who wields it? As if a rod could sway him who lifts it, or a staff him who is not wood. Therefore the Lord of hosts, will send among his fat ones leanness, and instead of his glory, there will be kindling like the kindling of fire.'" The word of the Lord.
1: Thanks be to God.
2: The Lord will not abandon his people.
1: The Lord will not abandon his people.
2: Your people, O Lord, they trample down. Your inheritance they afflict. Widow and stranger they slay. The fatherless they murder. And they say, "The Lord sees not, the God of Jacob perceives not. Understand, you senseless ones among the people, and you fools, when will you be wise?" Shall he who shaped the ear not hear? Or he who formed the eye not see? Shall he who instructs nations not chastise? He who teaches men knowledge?
1: The Lord will not abandon his people.
2: For the Lord will not cast off his people, nor abandon his inheritance. But judgment shall be again with justice, and all the upright of heart shall follow it.

0: The Lord be with you.
1: And with
0: a reading from the Holy Gospel according to Matthew.
1: Lord, praise to you, Lord.
0: At that time, Jesus exclaimed, I give praise to you, Father, Lord of heaven and earth, for although you have hidden these things from the wise and the learned, you have revealed them to the childlike. Yes, Father, such has been your gracious will. All things have been handed over to me by my Father. No one knows the Son except the Father, and no one knows the Father except the Son, and anyone to whom the Son wishes to reveal him. The Gospel of the Lord.
1: Praise to you, Lord Jesus Christ.
0: Please be seated for a moment. Today is the feast day of Saint Bonaventure. Bonaventura is the way you would say it in Italian. And in California, there's a highway named after him, and some songs were written about it, Ventura Highway. And it's part of the diocese, Archdiocese of Los Angeles, north up there, that county. And he was a Franciscan, a member of that religious order started by St. Francis. He knew St. Francis, and when he was a young man, he was very, very ill. And he called for St. Francis to come visit him. St. Francis visited him, gave him a blessing, and he was instantly cured. And that's when St. Francis named him Bonaventura, which means good luck. How about that? That'd be great. You name your kid good luck, your dog good luck, your cat good luck. He's Saint Good Luck, right? And in the church, he's known as the seraphic doctor. You may not be familiar with that term, seraphic. It comes from the word seraph, which is like cherubim, right? There's nine choirs of angels, and the ones closest to the throne of God in heaven, burning up with love, are the seraphs. So he's known as the seraphic doctor because of the high level of his theological discourse, filled with burning love for Christ. His friend, St. Thomas Aquinas, lived at the same time, but St. Thomas Aquinas belonged to a different religious order known as the Dominicans, and he is known as the angelic doctor in the church. There's another number of other names out there, like St. John Chrysostom. He's the mellifluous doctor, the golden tongue doctor who could preach so well. Later, he became the head of the Franciscan order. He was only 35 years old. He had marvelous virtues and ability with people. He got the attention of the Pope, and the Pope wanted to make him a cardinal. He tried to get out of it, but the Pope cornered him, so he had to become a cardinal. And then he was an advisor to St. Louis of France. And St. Louis was a king of France, married, many children, and he died in Tunisia on his way to a crusade, and they named a city after him on the Mississippi River and a baseball team, the St. Louis Cardinals. He died in the year 1274, and I think what may be of interest to you and our audience are some of the writings he left behind. And one of those is a prayer after Mass. I encourage you, if you have not discovered it yet, after Mass today or after Communion, take out your phone, go to the app, Relo Radio app. On the bottom corner, there's a little guy kneeling. That's the prayer button. Hit the prayer button, scroll down to prayers after Mass, and go down to the prayer of St. Bonaventure. It is very fervent, it is very loving, and it is filled with faith, and it might help your own interior life in terms of devotion to Jesus in the Holy Eucharist. Now please stand for the prayers of the faithful. For Holy Father, Pope Leo XIV, that he may remain strong in body and spirit, under God's protection, we pray to the Lord.
1: Lord, hear our prayer.
0: For an increase in vocations to the priesthood, religious life, and sacramental marriage, we pray to the Lord.
1: Lord, hear our prayer.
0: For the Church, that through the intercession of St. Bonaventure, we may exemplify virtue, kindness, and compassion to all those we encounter, we pray to the Lord.
1: Lord, hear our prayer.
0: For an end to terrorism and violence throughout the world, and especially the hatred and persecution that stems from religious and political differences, we pray to the Lord.
1: Lord, hear our prayer.
0: For the souls of all the faithful departed, that they may rest in the peace of Christ, we pray to the Lord.
1: Lord, hear our prayer.
0: For blessings on Bishop Timothy Doherty on his Episcopal anniversary, in thanksgiving for his service to the Diocese of Lafayette and the Church, and for whom this Mass is being offered, we pray to the Lord.
1: Lord, hear our prayer.
0: For our St. Joseph, St. Gabriel, St. Nicholas, and Guardian Angel Society members, and for all the intentions received from our listeners and supporters, that Our Lady of Guadalupe will intercede for them, we pray to the Lord.
1: Lord, hear our prayer.
0: And for your own special intentions, especially the people who asked you to pray for them, we pray to the Lord.
1: Lord, hear our prayer.
0: Dear Father in heaven, we believe in your power and we trust in your mercy. We ask you our prayers through Christ our Lord.
1: Amen.
0: Please be seated. 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We print them out, we read them, and we pray for them three times a day during the Holy Mass, which is broadcast at noon, during the Chaplet of Divine Mercy every afternoon with Drew Mariani at 3 p.m. Central Time, and then during the Family Rosary Across America in the evening at 7 p.m. Central Time. 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Blessed are you, Lord, God of all creation, for through your goodness we have received the bread we offer you, fruit of the earth and work of human hands, it will become for us the bread of life.
1: Blessed be God forever.
0: Blessed are you, Lord, God of all creation, for through your goodness we have received the wine we offer you, fruit of the vine and work of human hands, it will become our spiritual drink.
1: Blessed be God forever.
0: Pray, sisters and brothers, that my sacrifice and yours may be acceptable to God, the Almighty Father. May the sacrifice which we gladly present on the feast day of Saint Bonaventure be pleasing to you, O God. For taught by him, we too give ourselves entirely to you in praise. Through Christ our Lord.
1: Amen.
0: The Lord be with you.
1: And with your
0: spirit. Lift up your hearts.
1: We lift them up to the Lord.
0: Let us give thanks to the Lord our God. It is truly right and just, our duty and our salvation, always and everywhere to give you thanks, Lord, Holy Father, almighty and eternal God, through Christ our Lord. For as on the festival of Saint Bonaventure you bid your church rejoice, so too you strengthen her by the example of his holy life, teach her by his words of preaching, and keep her safe in answer to his prayers. And so with the company of angels and saints, we sing the hymn of your praise as without end we acclaim, Holy, holy, holy,
1: holy, holy. Lord God of hosts, heaven and earth are full of your glory. Hosanna in the highest. Blessed is he who comes in the name of the Lord. Hosanna in the highest.
0: You are indeed holy, O Lord, the fount of all holiness. Make holy, therefore, these gifts, we pray, by sending down your Spirit upon them like the dewfall, so that they may become for us the body and blood of our Lord Jesus Christ. At the time he was betrayed and entered willingly into his passion, he took bread and giving thanks broke it and gave it to his disciples saying, take this, all of you, and eat of it. For this is my body, which will be given up for you.

In a similar way, when supper was ended, he took the chalice, and once more giving thanks, he gave it to his disciples, saying, "Take this, all of you, and drink from it, for this is the chalice of my blood, the blood of the new and eternal covenant, which will be poured out for you and for many for the forgiveness of sins. Do this in memory of me."

0: The mystery of faith. We proclaim your death, O Lord, and profess your resurrection until you come again. Therefore, as we celebrate the memorial of his death and resurrection, we offer you, Lord, the bread of life and the chalice of salvation, giving thanks you held us worthy to be in your presence and minister to you. Humbly we pray that partaking of the body and blood of Christ, we may be gathered into one by the Holy Spirit. Remember, Lord, your church spread throughout the world. Bring her to the fullness of charity, together with Leo, our Pope, and Blaise, our Bishop, and all the clergy. Remember also our brothers and sisters who have fallen asleep in the hope of the resurrection, and all who have died in your mercy. Welcome them into the light of your face. Have mercy on us all, we pray, that with the Blessed Virgin Mary, Mother of God, with Blessed Joseph, her spouse, with the blessed apostles and all the saints that pleased you throughout the ages, we may merit to be co-heirs to eternal life, may praise and glorify you through your Son, Jesus Christ. Through him and with him and in him, O God, Almighty Father, in the unity of the Holy Spirit, all glory and honor is yours forever and ever.
1: Amen.
0: At the Savior's command, informed by divine teaching, we dare to say,

0: Deliver us, Lord, we pray, from every evil. 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
1: For the kingdom, the power, and the glory are yours, now and forever.
0: Lord Jesus Christ, you said to your apostles, "A peace I leave you, my peace I give you. Look not on our sins, but on the faith of your church, and graciously grant her peace and unity in accordance with your will, who live and reign forever and ever.
1: Amen.
0: The peace of the Lord be with you always.
1: And with your spirit.

0: Behold the Lamb of God. Behold him who takes away the sins of the world. Blessed are those who are called to the supper of the Lamb. Lord, I am not worthy that you should enter under my roof, but only say the word, and my soul shall be healed. Our communion antiphon is, Behold a faithful and prudent steward, to give them their allowance of food at the proper time. The body of Christ. The body of Christ. The body of Christ. The body of Christ.
1: For those of you watching or listening, we invite you to make a spiritual communion. I wish, my Lord, to receive you with the purity, humility, and devotion with which your most holy mother received you, with the spirit and fervor of the saints.

0: Let us pray. Through Christ the teacher, O Lord, instruct those you feed with Christ the living bread, that on the feast day of Saint Bonaventure they may learn your truth and express it in works of charity, through Christ our Lord.
1: Amen.
0: The Lord be with you.
1: And with your spirit.
0: May Almighty God bless you, the Father and the Son and the Holy Spirit.
1: Amen.
0: Go forth, the Mass is ended. 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Lord, have mercy.
1: Lord, have mercy.
0: Christ, have mercy.
1: Christ, have mercy.
0: Lord, have mercy.
1: Lord, have mercy.
0: God, our Father in heaven.
1: Have mercy on us.
0: God, the Son, Redeemer of the world.
1: Have mercy on us.
0: God, the Holy Spirit.
1: Have mercy on us.
0: Holy Trinity, one God.
1: Have mercy on us.
0: Holy Mary.
1: Pray for us.
0: Saint Joseph.
1: Pray for us.
0: Noble son of the house of David.
1: Pray for us.
0: Light of patriarchs.
1: Pray for us.
0: Husband of the mother of God.
1: Pray for us.
0: Guardian of the virgin.
1: Pray
0: for us. Foster father of the son of God.
1: Pray for us.
0: Faithful guardian of Christ.
1: Pray for us.
0: Head of the holy family.
1: Pray for us.
0: Joseph, chaste and just.
1: Pray for us.
0: Joseph, prudent and brave.
1: Pray for us.
0: Joseph, obedient and loyal.
1: Pray for us.
0: Pattern of patience.
1: Pray for us.
0: Lover of poverty.
1: Pray for us.
0: Model of workers.
1: Pray for us.
0: Example to parents.
1: Pray for us.
0: Guardian of virgins.
1: Pray for us.
0: Pillar of family life.
1: Pray for us.
0: Comfort of the troubled.
1: Pray for us.
0: Hope of the sick.
1: Pray for us.
0: Patron of the dying.
1: Pray for us.
0: Terror of evil spirits.
1: Pray for us.
0: Head of Relevant Radio.
1: Pray for us.
0: Protector of the church.
1: Pray for us.
0: Protector of the Redeemer.
1: Pray for us.
0: Servant of Christ.
1: Pray for us.
0: Minister of salvation.
1: Pray for us.
0: Support in difficulty.
1: Pray for us.
0: Patron of refugees.
1: Pray for us.
0: Patron of the afflicted.
1: Pray for us.
0: Patron of the poor.
1: Pray for us.
0: Lamb of God, you take away the sins of the world.
1: Spare us, O Jesus.
0: Lamb of God, you take away the sins of the world. Lamb of God, you take away the sins of the world.
1: Have mercy on us, O Jesus.
0: God made him master of his household.
1: And put him in charge of all that.
0: Let us pray. O God, in your infinite wisdom and love, you chose Joseph to be the husband of Mary, the mother of your son. May we have the help of his prayers in heaven and enjoy his protection on earth. We ask this through Christ our Lord. Amen. Our closing hymn.
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6: Hey, welcome back to the Tim Glenkowski Show. I'm your host, Tim, and we had old episodes playing the last couple days because our family was actually on vacation. We drove up. The Black Hills in South Dakota are closer to Denver than you would think. So we took the kids. It was like 6 hours to get up to Mount Rushmore and the Crazy Horse Monument and some of the hiking in that area, Sylvan Lake, if you've ever been, very beautiful area. And so we got a little time to rest and recoup as a family, a little vacation for everyone. But we're back now, and we have a very special show today. I'm incredibly excited, actually, for our interview today. The number to call is 888 914 9149. You can always email us at tim@relevantradio.com with your feedback, your questions, what we got right, what we got wrong. We've heard some really nice, I've had a few people reach out recently and just share really kind thoughts that we really appreciate about that they're enjoying the show. So we're always working at it and trying to get better every single time that we get on air here with you. We recognize the privilege that it is to get to join you every day after Mass and talk about how to engage the world and sanctify the ordinary. So know that we don't take it for granted. We appreciate you. We love hearing from you, your feedback, questions, comments. But like I said, we have a very special guest today. You know, you've heard me talk an integral part of the show. I really feel like it's the two of us in this little partnership building the show together. It's me and it's my wife, Maggie, is actually very involved. She helps tell me when the shows are good and bad and when what topics we should talk about. She's also the co-host of everyone's favorite segment, At the Kitchen Table with Tim and Maggie. But really, we've been working closely with Gavin Listro, is the producer of the Tim Glimkowski Show. Gavin's fresh out of college just this year, or I guess, you know, a full year now after graduation from Hillsdale College. He has a fascinating story. Now, he's a convert to Catholicism only in the last few years, last couple of years, maybe even last, it was even, Gavin, was it just one Easter ago?
5: Yeah, 2025.
6: Yeah, Easter 2025, convert to the faith. So the most interesting sociological phenomenon in the world right now is the explosion of conversions to the faith, the Catholic faith, among Gen Z men. It's what everybody is talking about. Like, what is going on in England, in France, in the United States? And Gavin is kind of patient zero for this whole thing. So we wanted to invite him on the show. We jokingly refer to this as today's the Gavin Listro show. And he's going to be our guest today. And I'm just going to interview him and ask him. He has a fascinating story of a journey from being a missionary kid in an evangelical family to now Catholic. He's getting married. And so we want to talk about the faith and life and what it's like from the perspective of a Gen Z convert. So Gavin, welcome to the show.
5: Tim, thanks so much for having me. I mean, I'm so glad I was able to fit it into my schedule to be here today. So
6: is it odd being the guest? I mean, you're every show we're talking the whole time and every break and you're working with every guest. Is it weird to know you were going to be the interviewee today?
5: A little bit. It's kind of like when you're a little kid and you're at the dinner table and, you know, your parents have someone over for dinner and you're just sitting there listening to the conversation, but no one's asking your opinion. And then all of a sudden they turn to you and they say, what do you think? And you're 5 years old and you don't have an opinion, but you know, that's kind of how it feels.
6: Perfect analogy. I love that analogy. Thanks for being the guest today. I'd love to start with, first thing we did was back in February, maybe, you know, Father Rocky had called me and we'd worked with Josh and set up this show. First thing we do, we have a call to start talking about the show and what we're going to call it and all that stuff. And I just kind of started to say, well, what's your story? And thinking you're just, you know, grew up in a Catholic household or something. And you tell me this story about being, missionary kid and an evangelical family. Can you, you know, tell us a little bit about what your bringing was like?
5: Yeah. So it kind of starts with my parents' story, especially my father's. He grew up in a culturally Catholic home in New England, so in Connecticut. So a lot of cultural Catholicism growing up, you know, getting baptized, maybe not even going to Christmas and Easter services, but, you know, you're still Italian immigrant family who considers themselves Catholic. And so he grew up pretty much agnostic, not really caring, not really knowing. And until he was 18, he converted through a friend who just gave him a Bible. And I think the simplicity of the gospel through the Bible, the simplicity of how the faith was expressed to him, kind of drew him into what he would become, which is an evangelical Protestant. And he kind of saw himself saved out of Catholicism, kind of this dead husk of a religion that he was exposed to as a child. And he moved towards, you know, what you would call a Bible church, so, you know, a preacher who has some sort of theological training from a seminary, a Protestant seminary. And there's a lot of, you know, interplay between the congregation and the pastor and small groups. And he was just kind of brought up by that. And so naturally, that's how he raised us. And so I grew up with family Bible reading time in the morning, quiet time, which was just basically reflecting on the word on your own, what we might consider like a holy hour, except there wasn't any Eucharist. From there, my faith grew. I got really well acquainted with the scripture. And I think it was in second grade when I woke up one night and I was like in tears, and I called my mom over into my room and I was like, "Mom, I think I want to accept Jesus into my heart," which is kind of what I'd seen other people do, my other siblings do. And so I don't know if that was just like a copycat situation, or I think looking back now, I think there was definitely a spiritual aspect to that for sure. And so that's a kind of when I decided I wanted to be a Christian. And from that point, I kind of just lived the faith as my parents showed me, and we continued to go to church. And during that, we moved to Peru because my parents had a call to the mission field, and through an evangelical, non-denominational mission agency called South America Mission. And we moved down to Peru to do church planting, which in the Protestant world is a little bit interesting because it's kind of like independent franchises of, you know, a restaurant. You know, we have kind of the similar recipes and the similar things going on, but it's very much independent. We were very much not there with the Catholics who had been there, you know, for centuries. But we were there to plant churches, to see conversion and you know, go from there.
6: It's a wild experience. You know, both of those experiences are increasingly common, right? I think your dad's, I've heard that from so many evangelicals. I grew up in Wheaton, you know, Illinois. So many evangelicals, you know, were fallen away Catholics and felt like, you know, they really met Jesus in the evangelical church. But then also, I think there's an explosion now of evangelical Christianity in Brazil and Peru and a lot of South American countries where you're right, they are kind of going and converting cultural Catholics to evangelical Protestantism. That's kind of a fascinating insight into both of those phenomena.
5: Yeah, and thinking about, because, I mean, there were Catholics in Peru and we saw them quite often. And I mean, the churches were beautiful in that area because it's all, you know, conquistadors coming to the Americas and building beautiful churches. And it wasn't, basically, our only interaction with Catholics were people who grew up Catholic, like my dad, and were living in some sort of debaucherous lifestyle and then coming to our church. And so growing up, I was like, oh, you know, the Catholics, they don't have it figured out, you know, they keep losing people. So that was very interesting to see how that kind of played out.
6: Yeah, it makes me think of that. I think that's why I've always loved Pope Benedict XVI's quote, you know, being Christian is not the result of an ethical choice or a lofty ideal, but the fruit of an encounter with a person. You know, or Karl Rahner said, in the coming age, speaking of the future, like the Christian will either be a mystic or he will cease to be Christian at all. Like in this secular time, it has to be by way of conscious decision that gives life a new horizon and a decisive direction, you know, not just a cultural reality. So coming from that background then, you know, how did you actually decide to convert, you know, almost in a certain sense back to Catholicism?
5: Yeah.
6: It almost reminds me of the idea of like a twitch upon the thread, you know, how did the Lord bring you back to the mystical body here?
5: I guess I had to blame my parents as well because they raised me to question things. You know, a lot of our family theology came from us reading the Bible together and my dad asking the question, what does this mean? What is St. Paul trying to say? Or he wouldn't say St. Paul, but what is Paul trying to say here? Or what is Jesus saying in this parable? And a lot of it was kind of self-reliant theology. And you know, it's obviously all based in something. It's not like we're just kind of pulling things out of thin air, but you know, that maybe different reformers are informing our theology. And a lot of it maybe is Nicene Christianity and we don't even realize it. But that was kind of instilled in me from a young age of questioning things. And so when I went to college, Hillsdale is where I went, Hillsdale College. It's a pretty unique place because it's a non-sectarian Christian college, which means the only thing they profess is really just Trinitarian theology. There's nothing else really put forward by the school itself. So you can be Catholic, you can be Protestant, you can be any stripe of Protestant. And so there's a lot of good dialogue going on, and that's really what's talked about mainly on campus. And I think it was just being presented with Catholicism as I had never experienced it. You know, on the mission field or through my family, I had seen it as something that someone used to be. And now they're coming into this much more alive church, the Protestant church. And so looking at Catholics at my school who were extremely on fire, you know, extremely in tune with their faith, in a way that I thought only Protestants were, you know, or even like a little bit charismatic. And I was like, this is our thing. Like, you can't be excited about your faith. I've never seen that before. And so that kind of put my opinions of Catholicism on its head, that along with a couple other theological things. Like, I remember it was the opening day of school and I was at some sort of bonfire get together and someone's like, oh, so what denomination are you? I was like, well, I'm non-denom, you know, sola scriptura, whatever the Bible teaches. And a Catholic sitting next to me just pipes up and says, well, that's not in the Bible. Like, that, where do you get sola scriptura from? And I was like, oh, shoot. That's my whole theology out the window. And I kind of had to, yeah, just trial by fire, seeing what stuck, what didn't, you know, what held up in an argument. And then eventually it was Eucharistic theology and just being really unsatisfied with the, you know, just the lack of reverence paid to the Lord's Supper. And then the Catholics had had it figured out. So that was kind of the short version of that.
6: Yeah, it is funny, the sola scriptura one, right? Because we could never have arrived at a canon of scripture without a magisterium, right? You could never, nowhere in the Bible does it say, you know, it's scripture alone. So it's kind of a self-defeating principle in some ways. That's simplistic, but I think at its core, when you dove into the doctrine of the Eucharist, the real presence of Jesus in the Eucharist, were there any, was it like Scott Hahn books, or were there any kind of, was it reading John 6? What really kind of fleshed it out for you?
5: Yeah, it was definitely John Bergsma's book, Stunned by Scripture. That just, for me, from a Protestant angle, who all I had was, you know, this, you know, the supremacy of Scripture, I just needed to have things explained to me from that lens. So Marian doctrine was another big thing. But yeah, John 6. Basically, Protestants, they put so much emphasis on the words of Christ. Like, what did Jesus say? What did Jesus want? And especially with baptism, I mean, that's why they go so far with believers' baptism. It's like, Jesus wants you to know what you're doing. Like, this is Jesus' request. I was like, okay, that's great, but then why don't we do that with everything he asked us to do? You know, and that's, like, I guess what the sacraments are, is we're putting so much emphasis on specific requests by Jesus. And so I would look at the Lord's Supper, and he's like, do this in memory of me. And I'm like, well, we're only doing it once a month, the Baptist church I'm going to. Like, it doesn't seem to line up with the emphasis that all the Gospels put on this very significant moment. So that was kind of the beginning of my search. I was like, what is a better way to do this? You know, my parents, they always said growing up, they're like, well, if we really did it correctly, it would be a meal, you know, and we'd gather together, and it's the community aspect of it. And so I was always kind of distrustful of the way that they did it at all the churches I would go to growing up. But yeah, I think it was in Mass once, kind of just trying it out. And the when everyone says, Lord, I'm not worthy that you should enter under my roof, but only say the word and my soul shall be healed. Like that, I was like, oh, that is Jesus. Like, I have, the reason we're saying this with such emphasis and such reverence and unworthiness is because they really believe that that is Jesus. And that, I mean, it's still, that gets me every time. And just kind of the filthy rag that I am in front of Christ. But still, I'm somehow worthy through his sacrifice to receive him. That kind of just sealed it for me.
6: Yeah, chosen anyway. Yeah, goodness, is that gorgeous. That's phenomenal and stunning. It makes me think of Bishop Barron shared this quote one time in a talk that I heard. I think it was one actually at the Eucharistic Congress that he gave, where he said, he's quoting some other theologian who said,

0: uncountable ways as Christians. He said there is only one commandment of Jesus that the church has faithfully carried out from the moment of his resurrection until now, and it's to do this in memory of me. And I think that's a beautiful example of that. So we're talking to Gavin Listro, who's the producer of the Tim Wimkowski Show today, hearing about his conversion story, his perspective on the church as a Gen Z convert from evangelical Protestantism to the Catholic faith. You're listening to the Tim Wimkowski Show with Tim and Gavin today. Don't go anywhere. We're going to take a quick break, but we'll be right back.
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4: 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O Mother of the Word Incarnate, despise not my petitions, but in thy mercy, hear and answer me. Amen.
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0: See, this is why producer Gavin is the best, because he's still hitting the audio cues even while he's getting interviewed today on the show. Gavin, you rock.
7: Thank you.
0: We're talking today to my producer, Gavin Listro, who's been a huge part of building the show over the last few months and has an incredible conversion story himself, from a missionary in Peru as a kid with his family to then going to Hillsdale College in Michigan and then converting to Catholicism. And he even shared how a fellow Michigander, Dr. John Bergsma, who is, I didn't tell you this, Gavin, because I didn't want to interrupt you, but he's my favorite professor of all time. I got to tell you this story real quick, because you'll just appreciate this. This is for you, Gavin, and maybe for our listeners, but mostly for you. Dr. Bergsma had him for Principles of Biblical Studies 1, which is the Old Testament. And the first day of class, Dr. Bergsma takes you through the entire story of salvation history. Like, it's an hour and a half class, and he just does a 90-minute talk on salvation history to sort of set the framework and then go deep into all the pieces of it. And I'm sitting there, I'm a sophomore, my fall year, it's Franciscan University of Steubenville as a sophomore. And Dr. Bergsma gives this whole lecture, and then he gets to the end, talking about Jesus and the resurrection and the mass and how he takes the ordinary parts of our life and blesses them. And he's like gripping the podium and tears are like streaming down his face. And I was just like, holy cow, like where am I right now? So you picked a good one for one of your one of your heroes there. But I want to pivot a little bit, because I think you're also an interesting insight into this Gen Z generation and this sociological phenomena now of, massive converts among Gen Z men. How do you see that kind of from your perspective? Like, do you have a lot of friends? You're in Chicago, it's a big city. Is something happening here among Gen Z?
7: Yeah, I would say so. And I think there's a difference between the mass Gen Z conversion and then specifically Hillsdale, where I went to school. There's a lot of conversion there too. But Gen Z in general, I think what really got me and gets most people is just

0: accessibility of information on Catholicism in all the faiths that has come with YouTube, with the internet, with all these, you know, advances in how we're connected. And mostly I think it's because when I was growing up, Catholicism was not talked about in my house. You know, it was kind of this thing that people do, you know, and they're kind of Christian, you know, like we'll pray for the Catholics in the same way that you might pray for your Jewish neighbor or something like there was just not a connection there. And you're like, oh, they're kind of Christian. You know, my dad always says, he's like, Catholics can be saved, but if you follow all the teachings, you won't get to heaven. I'm like, okay, that was my experience growing up. And then I got access to YouTube and, you know, started watching Catholic YouTubers explaining in depth for hours on end these Catholic doctrines that I had written off. You know, because it's so easy to say, oh, you know, those Catholics, they pray to Mary, you know, they ask, Mary's their basically Jesus to them. And you're like, yeah, that sounds right. And then you watch the videos and the explanations on all of this stuff, and you're like, oh, that doesn't hold up in court at all. They don't believe that at all. And so if they don't believe that, then what do they believe? And that's kind of just where everything fell apart. And so that was YouTubers, that was professors. You know, I had a history professor at Hillsdale who just completely shattered my understanding of the Roman world, because I had never learned anything about antiquity in the context of the church. And so realizing, you know, who was it? I forget who the Catholic guy was, but he basically denied communion to a Roman emperor, which in the Roman world, the emperor was, you know, the supreme head of the state church, whatever the religion was at that time. And so to deny him some sort of religious experience or religious involvement, you know, that's treasonous. That's crazy. But they stuck to their guns. Like, this is, you know, if you take this in an unworthy manner, you know, that's not going to be good for you. And so he denied him communion. And that really shattered my understanding. It's like, oh, you know, we've been taught early church was great. And then the Romans came along. It all became corrupt. You know, not worth looking into. And then Martin Luther came by and saved the day and saved the world. And so I just kind of wrote off hundreds of years of the church history. And then, you know, so just exposure to it, having to come to, you know, reconcile these ideas with what I had been taught growing up. That was kind of the biggest thing for me.
1: Yeah, it was Ambrose of Milan.
0: Yes.
1: Augustine's mentor to the Emperor Theodosius. Yeah, it makes me think of, like, I've never thought of it that way. The Sheen's quote, Fulton Sheen says, there are not 100 people in the church or in the United States who hate the Catholic Church, but there's millions who hate what they wrongly perceive the church to
0: yes.
1: be. And it's almost like we've always had these great answers, but media like Relevant Radio or other, you know, forms has actually let us get those answers out there really broadly. And I think you're right that that's probably part of what's kind of what's going on there. What gives you, you know, when you look at your generation, what kind of gives you hope for your generation of Catholics?
0: I think it's the craving for something real and concrete. And I think, I look at just media in general and, you know, working for Relevant Radio, I get to look at it every day. But I look at like traditional news and just very buttoned up, well, you know, well executed newsrooms that you would see on TV growing up. And they're very trustworthy because they look professional, because they sound professional. And I think in the last couple of years, especially my generation growing up, faith has been kind of lost in that entire model. And so it's almost kind of flipped where you see something buttoned up, you see something really put together and you become almost wary of it or suspicious. And so I think that's what the rise of the podcast, the rise of these kind of informal feeling conversations, because it feels authentic. It feels like you're actually listening to a conversation, not just a political opinion piece. And I think that's the same thing with religion, is so much of Protestant theology and church experience is based on the person of the pastor, you know, his ability to communicate in an enticing and appealing way to a congregation that keeps them coming back. Because that's all they're there for, is that they don't like the pastor, they'll move churches. And so to see the Catholic Church that is unashamedly set in its ways because it's so confident of the truth that it holds, it's almost like, well, they're not trying to get my attention. They're not trying to present something or lie to me or trick me. They're just unashamedly Catholic, preaching the truth. You know, because the Protestant church, they so often, it's like, you want to bring people in, you want to be appealing to the world. It's like, no, we want to be, you know, in the world, but not of it, you know, as St. Paul says. So it's like I think the Catholic Church just does that. It's a rock, that a beacon that pulls people in rather than going out and kind of fraternizing with what might be evil.
1: Yeah. Yeah. It makes me think of that meme of the guy with the backwards hat. Who's that actor?
0: Oh yeah. Steve William Buscemi. Defoe or Shadow, yeah.
1: No, Steve Buscemi, and he's got the skateboard and he's like, how do you do, fellow kids? You know, and it's just, yeah, we're so uncool in a certain sense as a church that we've become like incredibly cool again because we're just like, sort of, you know, yeah, who we are. And
0: in a world obsessed with trends, Catholic Church is, right, wants no part in it. And that's just so, it's refreshing, I think, to my generation.
1: That's cool. Yeah. Is there, I mean, I can't help but ask, you know, so quickly, yeah, 2 Easters ago, you convert. This last year, you've been working now for the biggest Catholic radio, you know, network. You produce multiple shows, have a role on multiple different shows, including this one. You know, I guess the way the question almost occurs to me is like, has there ever been a Catholic word or phrase or idea that you've had to like Google on the side to be like, is that a real thing? Or like, how's that been kind of almost like, you know, learning the faith in a deeper way on the fly while producing Catholic content?
0: Yeah, I think the amount of devotions into different things and different novenas and different prayers, because there are all these people, you know, our listeners are so sweet the way they call in to help other listeners all the time. They're, you know, if I'm a call screening for a show, they'll call in and say, I want to help that caller. Here's something to help them out. Here's a prayer that I've used. It's worked for me. And I'll, you know, as I'm taking down their information, I'll have to look up what this thing is. And that was definitely overwhelming at first because like I come from like, you know, through faith alone, the simple gospel, and, you know, coming to this very rich faith. I heard recently from another Catholic voice who was basically saying, it's okay to be overwhelmed and it's okay to not understand everything that's going on or everything that's available to Catholics. Like, I don't really understand some of the devotions. Like, I just haven't looked into them yet. And it doesn't mean that I'm a bad Catholic or that I am, you know, behind or something, that I need to do my homework. But there are certain devotions that are for some people and there are some that are there for others. But that's what kind of makes this a universal church, is there's something for everybody at all times.
1: I love that. I love that so much. I have an evangelical pastor friend here in Denver, and one time I shared with him the Surrender Novena, which I love. Dom, I forget his name, Chattard or something, but he used it with his entire congregation then, because it was, you know, he's like, this is great. So yeah, to your point, we have all these little pamphlets and tricks up our sleeve. Now, Gavin, you're getting married this winter?
0: Yeah, November.
1: November what?
0: 28th.
1: 28th. So we're going to do a novena for you and your fiance on the show leading up to November 28th.
0: Oh, you're too kind.
1: What's the honeymoon?
0: We're trying to get to Rome and, God willing, meet the Pope.
1: With the wedding dress on and that whole
0: yes,
1: thing?
0: Yes, yes, yes. The whole nine yards.
1: That's terrific. Well, so if I can make an appeal to our listeners, please remind me your fiance's name. I'm so sorry, Gavin.
0: Therese. Yeah, no.
1: Yeah, please start praying for Gavin and Therese as they prepare for their nuptials. And Gavin, thank you for joining us on the show today. It's an honor to have you.
0: It's been a pleasure. And Tim, I'm always here. So just let me know.
1: Where can we find more information about the shows that you produce on Relevant Radio?
0: You go to relevantradio.com and you have all of our shows, which, you know, Marriage Unhindered, Training with Timory, The Tim Glumkowski Show, just to name a few.
1: Just to name a few. Thanks so much for joining us today, Gavin. It was awesome having you on.
0: Thanks.
1: God bless, brother. That was Gavin Listro, the producer of The Tim Glumkowski Show, sharing his journey from evangelical Protestantism to Catholicism. Thanks for joining us again today. We'll be back tomorrow live again now, back from vacation at the same time. And until then, you'll be in our prayers. God bless you.
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5: 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Todd Blanche is being grilled by senators as he looks to be confirmed as the next U.S. Attorney General. Republican Senator John Kennedy asked Blanche about his relationship with President Trump.
6: I'm his lawyer, was his lawyer, and now I'm the Deputy Attorney General. So I met him as his criminal defense attorney. I'm not sure there's very many people who have ever had a criminal defense attorney who calls that person their friend.
5: Blanche has served as acting attorney general since Trump fired Pam Bondi back in April. Melissa Park of the International Campaign to Abolish Nuclear Weapons is calling on world leaders to abandon nuclear deterrence and return to dialogue and disarmament. Speaking at the Global Nobel Laureates Assembly in Castel Gandolfo, she described nuclear weapons and AI as a moral frontier, urging nations to join the Treaty on the Prohibition of Nuclear Weapons, which the Holy See signed first. Park adding, the real security comes from cooperation, international law, and protecting human dignity, not threats of mass destruction. And with intense heat across the country, a health expert is raising awareness about dehydration in seniors. Dr. Ronan Factor with the Cleveland Clinic says seniors have less water in their body because the amount goes down as you get older, so seniors can't afford to lose as much as the rest of the population.
7: Don't overdo it. You don't want to be in a situation where you suffer heat stroke, you get dehydrated, and you end up in the hospital, because for people who are older, that can end up with a lot of different complications.
5: Stats show dehydration is one of the top causes for hospital admission for older adults. Factor emphasizes that seniors should drink lots of water throughout the day and take breaks from the heat. Keeping you connected with the church and the world 24 hours a day and on the web at relevantradio.com. I'm Brooke Taylor, and this is listener-supported Relevant Radio. 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
10: Friend. Since our subject this evening is women who do not fail, perhaps we are entitled to tell the oldest story in the world about women and against them. The story is about Adam after the fall of man. He was out walking one day with his two boys, Cain and Abel, and they passed the wreck and the ruin of the once beautiful Garden of Paradise. Adam looked in rather wistfully, pulled the two boys to himself, and then said, "Boys, that's where your mother ate us out of house and home." Then as the centuries went on, man found it rather difficult to be without a woman. G.K. Chesterton could hardly keep an engagement without his wife. One time he sent a telegram to her that read, "I'm in Manchester, dear. Where ought I be?" The level of any civilization is always the level of its womanhood. And the reason is, when we know something, we always bring it down to our own level. That is why we have to explain things to children, by bringing it down to the level of their minds. But when we love something, We always have to go out to meet it. For example, if we love music, we have to meet the demands of music. We study a foreign language, we have to follow its laws. Even if we study ping pong, we have to meet its requirements too. Now, inasmuch as woman is loved, it follows that the nobler a woman is, the nobler man will have to be deserving of that love. That is why the level of any civilization is always the level of its womanhood. And women who do not fail can be broken down into three different categories. Those that cover, first of all, the women who do not fail in the social, political, and economic order. Secondly, women who do not fail in the home. And thirdly, women who do not fail in their preservation of spiritual values for civilization. First of all, women who do not fail in the social, political, and economic order. That immediately brings up this question. Does professional life harden a woman? It is sometimes asserted that it does. This is not true. There's nothing in professional life to harden any woman. Does it happen, however, that women in professional life sometimes do become hard? Yes, but that is due to other factors. A woman becomes hard only when she loses an opportunity to manifest those specifically feminine qualities of sympathy and kindness and tenderness. Every woman in the world was made to be a mother, either physically or spiritually. And here we're not talking of physical motherhood, we're speaking of spiritual motherhood. A woman in professional life is happy when she has an occasion to be feminine. The man is the guardian of nature, but a woman is the custodian of life. Therefore, in whatever she does, she has to have some occasion to be kind and merciful to others. She cannot look at a limping dog. She cannot look at a flower that is has a broken stem without her heart and her mind and her hands going out to these things as if to bear witness that she was appointed by God as the very guardian, the custodian of life. And the woman who does not fail in professional life is the woman, therefore, who manifests this feminine quality of what we will call equity. There's a world of difference between law and equity. Law is concerned with rules, with exactness, with justice. Equity, there are not many more courts of equity. The world used to be full of courts of equity. Equity is concerned with the circumstances that escape law, with extenuating circumstances, excuses for action. Equity always finds some reason for not being too strict and too rigorous. And it used to be, as Henry Adams pointed out in that great work of his on Mont Saint-Michel, there used to be a reverence for all of the ladies of equity. He tells the story of the Cathedral of Chartres. And he pictures on one side of this great cathedral magnificent windows that were put up by one of the great families of France, the family of Blanche of Castile. And then on the other side of this cathedral were another set of windows that were put up by the family of Pierre Dreux. They almost seemed to be carrying on the civil war across the vault of that cathedral. And Henry Adams said, there on the main altar, there stood the statue of Our Lady of Equity, listening as it were to the disputes, but with mercy, and kindness and tenderness, symbolized by the holding of a babe in her arms. She was reconciling the conflicting parties. And if a woman does not have an opportunity in her working hours between 9 and 5 to manifest those feminine qualities of tenderness and meekness and gentleness, then she will have to find occasion afterwards, that is to say, from 5 o'clock on. Then she keeps normal. Then she keeps feminine. Then she keeps happy. I was thinking the other day why we have such a very happy office. I think the reason is that everybody who is there has an opportunity, though they're doing some of the same work that is done in every other great office in America, typing, mailing letters, receiving letters, and the like. They're happy because they know that everything they do is associated with helping, as we did last year, 63 million sick and orphans and aged and lepers throughout the world. It's a wonderful sensation to enter into any kind of work and to realize that you know that mankind is better simply because you made some contribution, even in a commercial way. Women of this kind are always happy. Here are the women who do not fail. And then there's the second type of woman who does not fail, and that is the mother. Here we speak of physical motherhood. The mother and the wife. Every mother is the bearer of God's gifts to man. She adds a new dimension to the love of husband and wife. She does most in the production of what is actually the mutual incarnation of the love of husband and wife, namely a child. And then there comes mothercraft, or the teaching of obedience to children. We hardly ever hear of obedience anymore in our modern world. And yet, obedience is the condition of wisdom. And mothers who do not fail to be mothers always teach their children wisdom through obedience. Now, how was that done? Well, take a scientist. A scientist, if he's ever to know nature, has to sit passively before it. He does not give nature its laws. He says to nature, "Here I am, sitting before you. You teach me, I will learn from you." To just the extent that he is obedient, he is wise about the laws of nature. And then when he has the laws of nature in his own mind, then he can convert them into technical power, into the progress of civilization. And so it is with a child. When a child is obedient, he learns wisdom. Not only the wisdom that comes from the experience of parents, but the wisdom that comes from the moral and religious training they give their children, but also the wisdom that comes from tradition. For the family is that which perpetuates the tradition. When the child has finally acquired that wisdom by obedience, then later on, he can use that wisdom for his own perfection and out of his own freedom, but he has to obey first. And the real mother who does not fail is in relationship to her child like a wheat field is in relationship to a grain of wheat. That grain of wheat is normal. It's sane. Why? Because it's rooted, fixed in tradition. It's in communion with the earth and communion with the sun and the stars and the rain. And if you take that grain of wheat out of that field before it is ripe, it requires an independence which is its death. And so it is with a child. When a child is uprooted from the wisdom and the tradition and the love and the obedience of a home, The child is like that grain of wheat that has been pulled up, unripe. And he begins to acquire an importance which actually he does not have. Because he's not yet ripe. He's not yet wise with obedience. And because there are so many children in our modern world that have been uprooted without mothers of that particular kind, they insist on speaking to their elders before they have learned. They are asked to speak on international and social problems before they have learned that great wisdom that comes from obedience and a knowledge of tradition. They command or they have learned to obey. The mother who does not fail, setting certain limitations for her children, the limitations of love, finds the children happy, just as a child is happy playing in a rock at sea when there's a wall around the sea. He has some roots. Mothers of this kind, who teach the children this kind of obedience, are the mothers who will raise the great citizens for a great America of tomorrow. And then there is the third. And they are the women who preserve the great spiritual values for civilization. It is rather difficult to tell precisely everyone to in a complete way just what they do for the world. But there must be someone in the world, some women, who will preserve ideals so that there will be always be ideals to which every man can look when he loves a woman. And they are those women who dedicate and consecrate themselves in virginal lives to the love of God. They are like soldiers. Who does most to preserve patriotism in a nation? It is not the politician who talks about the country. It is not the dramatist who writes about it. Those who do most to preserve the ideals of patriotism in a nation are the soldiers on battlefields who are prepared to die if need be, in order to manifest to other citizens that other values are unnecessary, that other values are unimportant, compared to the great love of country. Now, should there not be women who will do for love what soldiers do for patriotism? Should there not be some women who will love divine love so deeply and so profoundly that they will sacrifice all lesser loves in order to preserve for a weak and sinful and possibly sex-minded world the real understanding of love? They keep it pure. We can readily understand why any young woman, for example, should love a human heart that decays. It seems very hard for some to understand why anyone should love the divine heart. Everybody can understand why anyone should love the spark. There are very few who understand why anyone should love the flame. Perhaps we could make it clear in an example. Here's a rose. This rose has its own father, its own mother, its own hopes and aspirations for the future. When there was rain, it had its own tears. When there was sunshine, it had its own smile. And doubt into the garden there came a hand and plucked up that rose and destroyed it as far as its rose environment was concerned. But there's no injustice done, because the hand of man is above the rose and he may use it for his own purposes. So in a human family is a human rose. With his own real father and mother, brothers and sisters, hopes and aspirations for the future, own real laughter and own real tears. And from out high heaven, there comes the hand of the heavenly gardener that reaches down to that young woman and plucks her up. And destroys her life as far as human environment is concerned. There's no injustice done. The hand of man is above the rose, and the hand of God is above the soul. And he may solicit a human heart to a perfect love. But you ask, well, what favor and blessing ever accrues to the rose that is plucked? Well, this rose that is plucked is touched by human hands. It may even be pressed to human lips. It may even be privileged to crimson, to lay its crimson head alongside of the Lady of Love. Rose life is shortened, yes, but what a beautiful life that now begins to lead with man, so you all can see it. And so this young human life that is plucked is put into the vase. Consecration, service and love of God, and refreshing waters of sanctifying grace are poured on it from day to day. It's human life is shortened, yes, but what a beautiful life begins to lead with God, so that all the world may know that here are lovers. Lovers with what Thompson has called a passionless passion, a wild tranquility, to be in love with God. These are the women who do not fail. And it is interesting, if you ever noticed it, that in the great crisis, the greatest crisis that ever faced the life of our blessed Lord, there were many instances of men failing, but there was not a single instance of a woman failing. Peter denied. Judas blistered his lips with a kiss. As regards women, some women solaced him on the way to Calvary. A woman made her way into Pilate's courtroom to plead his case. A woman wiped his face on the road to Calvary and became known as Veronica, Veronikon, the true image. And then at the foot of the cross, there were three women. Their names were the same. Her name's Mary. Mary Magdalene, Mary of Cleophas, Mary of Nazareth, the mother of the Savior. They are the three women we described. They symbolize the three. Mary Magdalene. The woman symbolizes those that takes hold of the tangled skeins of a seemingly wrecked and ruined life and weaves out of it the beautiful tapestry of saintliness and holiness, and therefore the type of woman who goes into the political, economic, and social order and regenerates the downtrodden and heals the wounds of those who are sick of heart. And then there was Mary of Cleophas, the mother of James, the mother who taught obedience to a son, an obedience that was such but he became obedient even to the wisdom that was the word. And then finally there was Mary the contemplative, who left the lights and glamours of the world for the shades and shadows of the cross where saints are made. These are the women who do not fail. And we salute them, we toast them, not as the modern woman, once our superior, now our equal, but we toast them as the great women who never fail. The women who are closest to the cross on Good Friday, and first at the tomb on Easter morn.

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4: Friends, there is a popular song or else poem that tells how boys are made, girls are made, and what they're made of. Girls, it is said, are made of sugar and spice and everything nice. And boys are made of snips and snails and puppy dogs' tails. And what are mothers made of? Tonight, if it pleases you, we will try and tell you how mothers are made. And we'll go a long way back because it took a long time to prepare for mothers. And we already wrote on our blackboard the plan that we will follow, save time and trouble of writing it. First of all, we will tell you the cosmic preparation for motherhood. And it takes three steps to prepare for motherhood. Now understand, these three steps do not make mothers, they only prepare for mothers. One, here, this seems very high hat, but in the end it's very simple. Interiority of generation, that's one condition to prepare for a mother. Care of the young, and the worth of the individual as well as the worth of the species. When these three things are prepared for, then something else has to be added to make a mother. And finally, we will say something about the ideal mother. First condition for making a mother through the long evolution of the centuries is what is called interiority of generation. In the physical order, a flame lights a flame, a torch a torch. In the lower life, for example, the amoeba, there's a fission and a splitting. And the young life begins just simply by breaking off from the parent cell. And then when you get a little bit higher, there seems to be a closer relationship between the parent and the child, but there never could be a mother in this world unless we finally came to a point where there was an intimate, close, and vital relationship between the body of the mother and the body of the young. And it took centuries to prepare for this interior act of generation. The poor crabs, for example, that we know of, some of them go down to the sea and lay their eggs. They could never be mothers in the modern true sense of the word. Then in addition to that, nature had to prepare something else too, namely the care of the young. We realize that this universe of ours is full of orphans, namely the young that are begotten and completely forgotten. For example, the trees bear fruit, and the fruit lives an independent existence from the tree. Or you ascend a little bit higher, perhaps nature is kind to butterflies, because the butterflies never have to see how ugly is their young, at least at the beginning. And then there's the care of the young manifested a little bit higher in the hen. And any boy who ever had to go out and gather eggs in a barnyard or a crib, as I did when I was a boy, will never forget a cackling, setting hen. And you begin to know what an old hen is by trying to gather eggs. After all, you can't blame the hen. Never can find anything where she lays them. But there is such a very fine devotion for the young in the hen that our blessed Lord himself used, that is the supreme example of patriotism and love. He said, as the hen gathers her chickens under her wings, so he would gather us. How often would I have gathered you? And finally, the worth of the individual as well as the species. In the lower orders of evolution, there does not seem to be much care for individuals. They perish by the thousands. What matters is the species. But if mothers are ever to come into the world, there has to be a stamp of worth placed upon individuals. And that is why, as you mount up the evolutionary scale, you will find that there are fewer that are being produced at a time in order that there can be individual care. I once heard Sid Caesar give an imitation of a fly. And he was buzzing around. He went down to the sink, found it clean, and so he went down to the sink in the restaurant where it was dirty, and he bumped into another fly named Helen, and said, "Hello, Helen, haven't seen you in about 4 weeks. How are you?" "Oh, fine. How are the children?" "Fine. How many do you have now?" 4.5 million. Well, after these three conditions are fulfilled, we still do not have a mother. Just as I have to walk away now to have my angel operate, so too something else has to happen in the world before there can ever be a real mother. Up to this point, there's just a cosmic evolution. And there could never be a mother until love came into the world. And now follow through the three steps. How produce this interiority of generation in a mother? Not as it's done in an animal. In an animal, what is born and begotten is a result of cyclic responses, seasonal urges, sex, erotic impulses. But these are not enough to make a mother and to beget a life within. When you come to human beings, there must be no ravishing, no stealing away of the worth of the person. If a mother is to be made, what is begotten within must come from a free act of the will, in which a woman submits freely to the love of a man. Rather than first the urge of the body, there is, as the poet Browning put it, our souls are one. Now let our bodies be one. We might almost say that the generation and interiority of it begins in the mind and in the soul with love. All love tends to an incarnation. When you look at generation this way, it is not to push from below. It is a gift from above. For in the great Hebraic tradition, we read a line where God speaks and says, "Shall I that give generation to others myself be barren? Saith the Lord." There's generation in the Godhead. And that great generation descends and comes down to the mother. And the interiority of generation, so noble and so sublime, that the mother can say to the young that is within, "Take, eat, this is my body. This is my blood." Something else was needed to make a mother, besides the interiority of generation, and that is a care for the young. There's not enough in the animal kingdom to make a mother, because all that you have in the animal kingdom is a care of the body. But in a child, is a soul. The father and mother cooperate to make the body, but God cooperates with them to make the soul. And hence, for a mother, there has to be not only the long care of the body, but the longer care of that young mind. It does not take long in the animal order, for example, to generate and to develop the brain of a monkey, because the monkey brain does not have very much to do. But it takes a long time to develop the mind of a child. The inculcation of ideals, virtue, purity, honesty and patriotism. This is a new kind of care that one does not find in the lower part of the cosmos. And what a tremendous responsibility devolves upon the mother. But the child that is given to her, is there so much clay, and she has to mold it in order that may be fashioned as a child of God. For when that child was born to her, there was a crown that was made in heaven. And woe to that mother. The crown is ever empty. But there's something else that is needed to make a mother.
0: You're listening to Life is Worth Living with Venerable Fulton Sheen. More to come with the conclusion of this episode, What Makes a Mother? 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
12: Hello. Thank you for having me on. First, I just wanted to say how thankful I am for Relevant Radio, your show, as well as all the others. It's been a year this past week that I returned to my Catholic faith after 20 years of being away from the church, and it was Relevant Radio was pivotal. So thank you so much. And I actually, my first service back was Ash Wednesday last year. You know, it was very special. It's always special, but it was very special last year being back in the church and just walking in and just the smells and everything and just knowing that I was home. So thank you for that.
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14: Hello, this is Archbishop Thomas Winsky of the Archdiocese of Miami, Florida. Let us pray. Remember, O most gracious Virgin Mary, that never was it known that anyone who fled to thy protection, implored thy help, or sought thy intercession, was left unaided. Inspired with this confidence, I fly to thee, O Virgin of Virgins, my Mother. To thee do I come, before thee I stand, sinful and sorrowful. O Mother of the Word Incarnate, despise not my petitions, but in thy mercy, hear and answer me. Amen.
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0: 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Now, here's the conclusion of this episode, What Makes a Mother?
4: The child that is given to her is as so much clay. He has to mold it in order that it may be fashioned as a child of God. For when that child was born to her, there was a crown that was made in heaven. And woe to that mother. The crown is ever empty. But there's something else that is needed to make a mother. And that third factor is the worth

that individuals are replaceable. Persons are not. For example, you go to buy oranges at a store, and you say, no, this one is bad, give me another. But you cannot say that about children. Child is a person. Unique, incommunicable, irreplaceable. That is why there's sorrow, such sorrow in a mother when one is lost. It is a person, an immortal soul that is lost. That, incidentally, is why every mother gives to the child a name, dignity, uniqueness, and apartness. There is no greater refutation in the world of communism than a mother. Because communism says there are no persons. We're just individuals. We're like individual grapes. And as grapes have the life ground out of them for the sake of the wine of the communal state, so too they would destroy persons. But every mother in the world arises to proclaim, this child of mine is not an individual and may not be submerged in any collectivity of a state or a race or a class. This child is unique. He has a name. He is my son. That's how mothers are made. Love that begets a life within. Care of the young. The soul of the young. And the worth of the person that is born. Now there ought to be some great ideal mother too, upon which all other mothers have been patterned. For a mother is too noble to be without an ideal. And there was such a mother once. Every mother generates because she submits to the love of a man. There was a mother once who conceived because she submitted with the love of God. One day out from the great white throne of light, there came an angel of light, descended down over the plains of Esdraelon, passing by the daughters of the great kings of the east, and came to a woman kneeling in prayer and said, Hail, full of grace. These were not words. They were the Word. The Word was made flesh. She, the mother, came like a living ciborium, bearing within herself the guest who was really the host of the world. This was the greatest love that the world ever knew. The love that came down into a woman and ended in an incarnation. And mothers, too, in their care of the young, have an ideal, too. Animals care for the bodies of the young. Mothers care for the bodies and the souls of the young. And the souls of the young come from God. And there was once a mother who cared for God himself. She cared first of all for his body. And she wrapped him in swaddling bands. She cared for his soul, his mind, for he was subject to her. What a lesson for children to realize that here was a child that was subject to the mother, but the child was the creator. There's not a mother in all the world when she picks up the life that has been born of her, that does not look up to the heavens to thank love.

0: itself, for prolonging itself, and making the world young again. But here was a mother, a Madonna, who did not look up, but who looked down to heaven and found heaven in her arms. Then finally there was the worth of a person, and every earthly mother gives a child a name because that child is unique. And it was fitting too that this mother's child be given a name, and the name was given by an angel. And his name was called Jesus. And why? What did it mean? It meant Savior, because he would save men from their sins, not save them from economic insecurity, but save them from all the effects of psychoses and neuroses that trouble the world. Save them from their guilt. That was his name. An irreplaceable name. And of all the thoughts that one reads about mothers, one is struck particularly by a thought that is given to us by Bishop Oxenham in a work that he wrote on this mother of whom I'm speaking. Bishop Oxenham was talking about a statement of Whistler. You remember Whistler painted the famous picture of his mother. And on being complimented about the picture, Whistler said, "You know how it is. One tries to make one's mummy just as nice as one can." Well, then, since here is a child who made his own mother, we can understand that he made her just as nice as he could. Just as nice as God could make a mother. And then when he became a babe, here, he climbed up her body as an ivory tower to kiss upon her lips a mystic rose. And to that mother we say, in the language of Mary Dixon Thayer, "Lovely lady dressed in blue." Teach me how to pray. God was just your little boy. Tell me what to say. Did you lift him up sometimes, gently on your knee? Did you sing to him the way mother does? Did you ever try telling him stories of the world? And oh, did he cry? You think he cares if I tell him things? Just little things that happen? And do angels' wings make a noise? Can he hear me if I speak low? Does he understand me now? Tell me. For you know. Lovely lady dressed in blue. Teach me how to pray. God was just your little boy, and you know the way. God love
1: 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This concludes today's episode, What Makes a Mother? 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
1: Let's go to Derek, who's calling from Albuquerque, New Mexico. 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
2: I just recently started going to Catholic Mass in the past few weeks. I wasn't raised Catholic. Mm-hmm. I was raised Lutheran, and I really didn't believe in God. I really didn't go to church. Maybe in the past 10 years or so. And then I had a strong calling for it. And I ended up hearing your show, which was kind of a blessing.
1: A little obscure, but
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4: Welcome, Terry. 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
5: Thank you. So, actually, this is such a wonderful topic because it really hits my heart. I grew up in a family that had domestic violence. So, for my revenge was not so much to get to my father on this. The revenge I took was upon myself. And I got deep into drugs and alcohol. And I had a terrible life into that. And my mother, being Catholic, had her same said for me, unbeknownst to me. And she kept pushing me to go to confession. Well, I hadn't been in 20 years, and maybe 22. And when I finally ended up going, out of sheer rock bottom because I was suicidal, I remember the priest asked me one question, and this is what changed everything. He asked me what my relationship was like with my father. And I said how much I hated him, but I loved him because he was my dad. That broke every addiction I had. I never went back to drugs. Honestly, I swear, my mom says I'm a miracle. This is 14 years of doing drugs.
4: Wow.
5: So I absolutely believe in reconciliation, the mercy of God helps you get through the pain, the suffering that you experience, especially as a young girl or a young boy. 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
12: 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President Trump's pick to oversee the Justice Department is getting grilled on Capitol Hill. Senator John Cornyn of Texas pressed Todd Blanche on whether he will go after the makers of a commonly used abortion pill, which is being sent through the mail.
13: This ought to be a pretty easy call because women are hurt as a result of side effects.
12: Blanche called Trump the most pro-life president in history, saying that federal health leaders are taking a hard look at the pills. A bill that would make daylight savings time permanent has gotten the green light from the House. The Sunshine Protection Act would end the twice-a-year time changes, making daylight savings time the standard time nationwide. The legislation now heads to the Senate. A patient from Iowa has become the first in the country to receive a quadruple organ transplant, including retransplanted lungs.
14: Northwestern Medicine says 36-year-old Elizabeth Worley of Montezuma received two donor lungs, a liver, and a kidney. The transplants are related to complications from cystic fibrosis and rejection of a previous lung transplant. Northwestern says redo lung transplants are one of the most complex procedures in medicine. I'm Elaine Lee Irvin.
12: And Vatican News has released a new documentary called Leo in Rome, tracing the two decades of Pope Leo XIV and Robert Francis Prevost spending time in Rome. The film highlights his move from the U.S. to Italy, his leadership in his order, and eventually the College of Cardinals. 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
18: The United States today has launched a new wave of strikes on Iran, hours after reimposing a naval blockade on Iranian ports in the Strait of Hormuz. Iran responded with strikes of its own and has claimed without evidence that it destroyed the main U.S. military readiness and support center in Kuwait. The renewed military action has shredded the temporary peace deal that was in place. President Trump now says he has not ruled out a ground campaign in Iran. With the region on the brink of all-out war, oil prices are climbing again, leading to higher gas prices, of course, here at home.
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9: Yeah, how high they'll climb, who knows, right? That was ABC News in Philadelphia on today's escalation with a war in Iran. Good afternoon. It is good to be here with you today. I do appreciate you taking time out of your day to join us. Things are ratcheting up, right? What will happen? I am not quite sure. We'll have to see what's happening. The United States has resumed, of course, a naval blockade in the Straits after 7 hours of bombing, and it was relentless. I mean, the president hit him hard, and he's promising to go ahead and to continue to do that. CNN has more on the very fast-moving developments in the conflict. Check it out.
19: The U.S. has reinstated a naval blockade on Iranian ports and carried out 7 hours of strikes on the country overnight. President Trump has threatened once again to bomb Iranian power plants and also bridges if Tehran does not come back to the negotiating table. He said the U.S. strikes will, quote, continue until I say it's enough. Now, these threats are not new. We have heard them from President Trump before, and in the past, Tehran has said they signal signs of desperation from the United States. They also come as President Trump has pulled back from his threat to impose a 20% levy on cargo in the Strait of Hormuz in return for protection. Iran now says it is under no obligation to stick to its part of the deal when it comes to the Memorandum of Understanding, given the fact that the core of that deal was to end the war on all fronts. US CENTCOM on Tuesday said that over the past 7 days, Iran has targeted 7 commercial vessels, saying that almost a dozen crew members are killed, missing, or injured.
9: Yeah, that's an aspect of this that we don't talk a whole lot about, right? You think about the families that are impacted, the human cost. I mean, it runs deep. I mean, we can talk about war and how many people have been killed and, you know, how the U.S. is doing versus, you know, Iran.
20: But you can't forget on both sides. You've got families, you've got sailors, you've got tankers, you've got service members, people who are far from home. The Straits of Hormuz, as we've talked about many times, carry about a fifth of the world's oil supply. And those disruptions, they are rippling out. You're going to see higher gas prices here at home. It's going to affect you. There's a lot of instability in the Middle East right now and a lot of suffering. And we'll see where this all leads. I don't know how, you know, I think the president tried to be as tolerant as he could. And now here we are, U.S. forces striking Iran. And I don't think it's going to let up. I don't. I hope the president doesn't go so far as to take out, power. Yeah, you know, electrical grids and sources along those lines. And we can talk about that because I think the Iranian people are really going to suffer. And we'll also talk about autonomous drones coming up here too a little bit later. But the president has done a couple things here. He's reimposed the naval blockade, which you just heard. It blocks any ship coming from or going to that country in the Persian Gulf that's doing business with Iran. You heard him the other day, and I called him out on this. I knew he wouldn't do this, but he reversed this whole idea of we're going to impose 20% on ships going through the straits. How can you do that? Well, why can't G or anybody else say, okay, I'm going to charge for you to go through the Straits of Taiwan or any other, you know, international waterway? Right. So, of course, he backed off that. He reversed that idea, and, he's going to let, we'll see what happens. They're going to try to open it. There's some conservatives concerned. They're concerned that Saudi Arabia, who sponsored Osama bin Laden in the attacks against the U.S. on September 11th, there are some who can, they're considering how we're going to see all this play out in the Middle East with some of these nations. Some say they're putting on a nice face, but they're doing business while they're doing business with Western countries. The Gulf and Gulf nations are Islamic, and they want their religion to dominate the world. So that's another factor here we don't talk about either, how all this plays out. But the Wall Street Journal was reporting that the president's running low on his options. So midterms are coming up. He doesn't want the country to be a war. He also wants oil prices to come back down, so gas prices will come back down. Meanwhile, Iran, and they're pretty obstinate. I mean, these guys are not deviating. They're not bending at all. They believe that they can outlast this naval blockade. I don't know what you think. You can certainly sound off. The number to get in, 888-914-9149, if you want to share your view on that. Will they eventually crumble when we once again choke them economically, you know, squeeze them through this naval blockade, and we take out even more of their sources of military and continue to take critical infrastructure? Are they delusional, or is this based in a radical theology, or will they bend? Will they finally say, okay, we'll cry uncle, enough is enough? I don't know. I was surprised we've not seen some sort of capitulation right now. The president said they had a deal. He was very patient when they kept breaking the MOU, and now we're seeing heavy firepower. I don't think it's going to let up, but we'll see. You know, we'll see how it plays out. The president, is it tomorrow? Yeah, tomorrow night. I'm trying to get my day straight. He's going to make a major announcement. I don't know whether he'll talk Iran in that announcement or not, but there's supposed to be some really, really big news coming. Speaking of international war, Ukraine. Let's talk about Ukraine and Russia. The Ukrainian army is doing a whole lot of damage right now to the Russian forces, more than anyone would expect out of them. Reports show that Ukraine is severely damaged or completely shut down just about all of Russian oil refiners. I've seen long lines for gas. We see their economy having trouble. Businesses are defaulting on loans, so are individuals. And the war is reaching now a new phase with Ukraine. They've mastered these drones. They're hitting Russian soil. So CBS is reporting that there's one Ukrainian ally who is helping with the effort. And that's the United States. Listen.
21: Ukraine's deep strikes into Russia earned praise from one particularly important observer. President Trump, speaking with Ukrainian President Volodymyr Zelensky at the NATO summit, said that the strikes were an escalation, but the type of escalation that could bring about an end to the war. This year, Ukraine has ratcheted up its attacks targeting energy and logistics infrastructure deep inside Russia, aimed at undermining the country's ability to fund and fight its war. And we can now report that an American-made reconnaissance drone is playing an increasingly important role in providing the intelligence for these strikes. The VBAT is a long-range surveillance drone manufactured by the American defense firm Shield AI. Ukraine's Navy told CBS that the aircraft has flown hundreds of missions into Russia, helping to identify military targets like Russian helicopters and air defenses, as well as energy infrastructure like oil rigs on Russia's Black Sea coast.
20: And Russia's feeling the pain. That is for sure. You know, I said to one of my producers this morning, I said, I thought this war would literally be over probably in 48 hours to a week. I mean, yeah, the what looked like a mighty force, you know, Russia was mounting all of its tanks on the border of Ukraine, and then they rolled in, and I thought, you know, Ukrainian people, while those trips were massive, I remember seeing them do interviews. People were asking them. They were sitting in outdoor cafes. You look at that country now, it's a rubble. So many men have lost their lives. So many people have been displaced. And I thought, it's a matter of time before the dominant, you know, player in this, Russia, you know, rolls over. But that's not the case. We've been 4+ years now. And the pendulum is now swinging in the other direction. The Ukrainian army is doing a lot of damage to Russia, more than they've ever expected. And reports are showing that they have, as you heard in that report, they're damaged or completely shut down Russian oil refiners. They're aiming at cargo ships and oil tankers as well in the Sea of, I think it's Azov over there. And they're rendering these dozens of ships just completely useless. And there are also reports that Russia's economy is shrinking. And that's the killer, because of all the damage Ukraine is inflicting on the infrastructure. So we'll see how it shakes out. The president wants to get a deal done with them too, but he understands Vladimir Putin. He understands President Zelensky, and both of these guys do not like each other. You've heard the president say that many times. How will they come to find off ramps for this war? We'll see. It's 4 years already, 4 years. So we'll see what happens. A lot going on too today coming up, but I want to just fill you in. This is a little wacky, okay? And don't say, Drew, why are you talking about that? This weekend is the anniversary of the Apollo 11 moon landing, right? I think you'll have fun with this, so I hope you'll hang out with me. We're going to pray the chaplet in about 45 minutes, and I'm going to be joined by an astronaut, and we're not going to just talk about, you know, the Apollo landing and our space mission. I want to talk about something that I've heard a lot about now online, and I don't know whether or not you have heard any of these reports. There's a lot of people who do not believe that we went to the moon. Did America really put men on the moon in 1969? Or was it one of maybe history's greatest achievements in terms of being an elaborate Hollywood production because we were in the midst of a Cold War, right? Apollo 11, millions of people. They still believe this is fake. I'm not talking about just a few people. You're talking millions of people who believe that we never went to the moon. And I'll lay out the conspiracy theories. I'll lay out the arguments that fuel the conspiracy and why they believe that is indeed the case. And you let me know whether or not it's convincing. Then I'll also bring on a very competent astronaut who's flown many space missions. And I'll ask him to somehow explain what the controversy is in terms of some of the myths that are out there. Did Aldrin and Armstrong walk on the moon? Were they on the lunar surface? Dr. Tom Jones, he'll be joining me a little bit later. And I also have a in-studio guest today, Dr. Jeff Gardner, will be stopping by here too. So it should be a great show. When we come back, and we're talking about war here, I'm thinking a lot about it. I want to explore one other topic. And you can sound off on this as well. What happens when a machine, right? Not a soldier, not a commander, not even a human being. What happens when he decides whether you live or you die? Autonomous weapons. These are no longer science fiction. They're here. And when we come back, I'll speak to an ethicist, and this is a fascinating conversation. Military leaders and the church are now raising some very profound questions about artificial intelligence on the battlefield. I was doing some research just before I went live on the air. I was trying to find some numbers in terms of how many men have died in this Ukraine war. I'll share with you what I was able to come up with. But you hear the president all the time talking about how 30,000, 40,000 a month. People are dying. Most of those deaths

0: come from drones. Now, some are driven by somebody in a bunker, right, on a joystick. How much of that is done autonomously? But let's look at the use of this technology. Let's look at the use of AI in warfare. U.S. is using it, right? We had that autonomous ship that they not only rescued a downed pilot, but also we're blowing up submarine ports. There's a lot going on. This technology is radically changing, and war is changing. So when we come back, Dr. Charles Camosi will stop by. You're welcome to join me too. 888-914-914. Now, you always try to give you a look at life that you don't get anywhere else. And this is one of those issues that we're going to hear. Your headlines are going to be filled with your news stories. They're going to be all about, where we are, how many days into the war, what we struck, what the different leaders are saying. I want to give you a different look. I want you to take a look at the morality of the conflict. Is this also a just war? We talked about that in the past. Some people think, well, maybe it's changed. We'll get into that more right after this.
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0: Hey, thanks for being here. You know, if you're just joining me, I want to take a look at one of the defining ethical questions of our age, our AI age, if you will. Should autonomous weapons, should they ever be allowed to decide who lives and who dies? See, this technology is, it's really, it's amazing. and it's advancing rapidly, but are our moral principles keeping pace? And I'm going to explore that with Dr. Charles Camosi. He's going to be joining me in a second. Let me just give you, I want to give you a quick background on this. I was reflecting on this as I was, you know, getting ready for the broadcast. And I'm sitting here, I'm thinking, we're living in a revolution in warfare, unlike anything, right? Unlike anything humanity has ever witnessed. I mean, artificial intelligence, AI is just transforming everything from your driverless car, from transportation to medicine. But nowhere are the stakes higher than on the battlefield. Imagine a drone that can search for a target, identify a person, and then it makes the decision to attack and carry out the strike without a human being ever pressing the trigger. So that isn't simply a better missile. That's not a faster airplane. It's something very different. It's fundamentally different. It raises, I think, a moral question. Should a machine ever be allowed to decide to take human life? And for centuries, I mean, even in the horror of war, humanity has insisted that moral responsibility belongs to human beings, right? Soldiers make decisions, commanders issue orders, political leaders, they bear the responsibility. And they'll ultimately stand before God. But what happens if that responsibility is taken out of the human chain and it's just handed over to software? Who then is morally responsible? Is it the programmer, the military commander, the nation that deployed the weapon? No one at all? The possibility is very concerning. The Catechism is pretty clear. It reminds us that not everything that is technologically possible is morally permissible. And human dignity never disappears, even during armed conflict. We've talked just war in the past here. We'll do that with Dr. Camosi as well. But there are supporters of this technology. I'll just throw out the other side, then we'll get Dr. Camosi's takes. Those who think, hey, this is great, Drew. What are you talking about? I mean, lives are being saved. You know, autonomous weapons. They're just machines. Don't panic. The machines don't seek revenge, right? They don't become exhausted or clouded by fear. These autonomous vehicles, in theory, they might actually make fewer mistakes than human soldiers. Think about how many mistakes have been made. So it's a strong argument. I mean, technology's already reduced collateral damage in a lot of circumstances through this precision, warfare. I mean, you take a look at the news tonight. Watch these bombs strike. They take out their target. They're not a random strike hoping to take out the target. But precision is not the same as moral judgment. And a machine calculates probabilities, but it can't. It doesn't have a conscience. So let's talk about it right now. If you want to join me, 888-914-9149, 888-914-9149. Should autonomous killer drones be banned? Do you think that they will ultimately make war safer or more dangerous? And is there a moral line that technology should never cross? Joining me right now is a professor of moral theology and bioethics at Catholic University of America in Washington, D.C. Always good to have Dr. Charlie Camosi with us. Doctor, good afternoon.
11: Hey, Drew. Thank you. And thanks for bringing these issues to the fore once again.
0: Yeah, I think it's such an important one. I was talking a little bit about what we're seeing in Ukraine. I've heard the president talk about the tens of thousands of soldiers that die every month, 30, 40, 50,000. And I was watching, I don't know where I saw this, there was video, and it was from a Ukrainian perspective where these guys were in a bunker on a joystick, and they were controlling this drone. And I just saw the guy behind the tree cowering as his drone came around. Next thing you know, screen goes black because the drone blew up, and that guy was dead. And I just think this is radically changed warfare. So that's one thing. Let's talk about that before maybe we get to AI in the mix. Your thoughts on somebody on a joystick in a bunker or here in the United States taking somebody out like Soleimani or someone else from 3,000, 5,000, 10,000 miles away. Is that justifiable in warfare? I mean, you're safe. I mean, how does that differ from having greater distance in a ballistic missile or some other weapon?
11: Yeah, it's super interesting to think about. I mean, I'll just backtrack just a little bit and say Catholics in every circumstance, including in war, aren't going to simply say whatever produces the best consequences for the United States or any country is permissible. We could probably get better. We do get better outcomes for the United States with our better technology in almost every circumstance. For somebody else, high above the battlefield, or like you said, thousands of miles away from the battlefield, they're safe. But the people on the camera that you just showed obviously are not. And there's a question here about human dignity, isn't there? Even in war, we're called to respect the dignity of our enemies. Jesus, in fact, said to love our enemies. St. Augustine, when he was thinking about his just war theory, he said somehow our just war theory has to be consistent with loving the person we are opposing. And when we reduce somebody to just data, right, or like an image on a screen or something like that, we are not taking into account their human dignity. It may be, in fact, justifiable. I'm not a pacifist. In a just war, to say I am taking into account the dignity of my enemy, and I'm trying to love my enemy, actually, because that's, again, Jesus wasn't unclear about this, right? He said it's a hard thing, but we have to love our enemies. And there's just no way to do that if we're not taking into account fully their understanding of humanity. And for many centuries, in fact, Drew, the church has said certain kind of weapons aren't consistent with that kind of dignity, with that kind of love. And we find ourselves in that sort of situation now, don't we?
0: We really do. Yeah, we live in a strange time. And I love technology. I think it's phenomenal. But today's war is very different than anything we've ever seen. You got these small, relatively inexpensive, you know, AI drones that can now threaten tanks worth millions of dollars, or they're even developing these swarms of autonomous aircraft too, which I find pretty interesting, and that will overwhelm just traditional forces. And of course, countries all over the planet now are racing to develop these capabilities so that they don't want to be left behind, and it's becoming an international arms race. I guess that's the concern. It's almost like with nuclear weapons, right? You want to make sure you have them in case your enemy has them, right? So do you see a danger in this race to get them? Again, inexpensive, but it's a new frontier. What concerns do you have regarding all these nations now getting on board? Or is it justified and right?
11: Well, I think for people who are consequentialists, who aren't concerned about having rules, moral rules, or other kinds of rules in warfare, it makes perfect sense, actually. Why would we let ourselves, get at a disadvantage with our enemies, right? China's just going to do this. Russia's just going to do this. Iran is just going to do this. So from a consequentialist perspective, it makes a whole lot of sense. Why would we allow other countries to have the benefit of this weapon? However, I think especially if we're Catholics, we have to say we're not just consequentialists. There are rules to follow here. And surely, Drew, one rule has to be that a human being has moral responsibility for who lives and who dies, right? At the very least, we can argue about everything as we have, from crossbows to nuclear weapons to drones and everything in between. At a certain point, we have to say a human being must be responsible for taking a situation in which somebody is going to live or die. If we, in fact, say no, a computer can do that, an algorithm can do that, are we even talking about the same kind of act? I think we use war to describe these things in part because we can say it's the product of human beings. It's a human activity. Once it becomes something other than a human activity, are we even talking about war anymore? I'm not so sure we are.
0: All right, let me open the phone. So if you want to join us, the number to get in, 888-914-9149, 888-914-9149. Feel free to join us. Sound off, share your view. Maybe you served in the military. I've got to be honest, sometimes when I see the U.S. have this technology, I'm glad we possess it. You know what I mean? And I'm thinking, just for our own national security. But you're right, all this comes down to human dignity. There's a lot of big, big questions there. Who bears the moral and the legal responsibility if, for some reason, this type of weaponry kills innocent civilians, doctor? Is it the person behind it? What if it's an algorithm? It's sent off to do X. How does that work? Dr. Camosa, are you with us?
11: Oh, yeah. Sorry, I didn't know if you were setting up the calls or if you're
0: asking. No. I'll take a call in a minute or two for you. But I'm curious as to who bears the moral responsibility if an autonomous weapon kills an innocent civilian or carries out and does something that's
11: fundamentally wrong. It's just not clear. That's why I thought you were setting up the question. To me, it's just totally not clear. In fact, I think it's fair to say nobody, right? I guess you could make some sort of argument that the, as you were mentioning in your opening to the segment, you know, like the country that deploys the weapon or the commanding officer that chooses to use the weapon, I guess you could make a sense of the person who puts the weapon up in the air or something. You could even make an argument somehow that the person or people who programmed and developed the weapon are somehow responsible. But that's not really what people mean when they talk about responsibility for killing in war, right? What they're really talking about, responsibility for killing in war, are the people who are making a decision about who lives and who dies. And I'm sympathetic to people who say we already make decisions about who lives and who dies in ways that don't take into account human. And if that's true, those kind of practices need to be interrogated as well. Our current Holy Father even talked about the possibility of considering whether aerial something we consider, because again, you just sort of drop a bomb and whatever happens, happens. Like the concept of the human dignity of the person or people who are killed isn't even factored into the situation. Right. Gotcha. So I understand where people are coming from.
0: Right. No, I got it too. My guest today, Dr. Charles Camosi. Doctor, let's go. We'll take a few phone calls for you. The number 888-914-9149. If you want to get in, 888-914-9149. James is in Fallbrook, California, and he works at a federally funded entity, and they've got an interesting comment for you here. James, hi, your own Dr. Camosi. Go right ahead.
12: Hello. There is great opportunity in this technology for us to not be fighting warfare. Mm-hmm. And I think that's the argument I would push. We have created cheap killing machines that are capable of destroying an entire region with minimum damage to our environment and ourselves. Mm-hmm. Without the human indignities of rape and everything else. Mm-hmm. So we have the opportunity to create war to the point that the only thing left is this diplomacy. I'm pronouncing it wrong. So that we could, as politicians, you're forced to find resolution, because if we do anything warfare wise, we are going to just it would end in hours.
0: Yeah, James, so, thanks for calling. I think it's a great comment. And Doctor, you could pick up on that. Could autonomous weapons, could this technology reduce civilian casualties, mistakes, yeah, some of the horrors of war, like he mentioned rape and a lot of other things that happened, and in the end actually maybe save more lives than traditional warfare could take?
11: Yeah, that's absolutely the case. As I've mentioned a couple of times now, I'll just say it a third time so it's clear. If you just take a straight-up no-chaser, consequentialist, or utilitarian perspective, which is basically we don't need to worry about moral rules, we just need to worry about producing good consequences, I think you can make a strong case for autonomous weapons. Probably they will produce better consequences. A perennial debate I have with friends of mine who have different views about this seem to think that in war it is okay just to be a utilitarian. My own father, blessed memory, he and I went back and forth this all the time. He's like, Charlie, this is about consequences. What are you talking about? If you have rules, you're going to lose. At the end of the day, we say things like killing the innocent, using nuclear weapons, torture, chemical weapons. These sorts of things should never be used based on, you know, human dignity and human rights and human value, even if we could make a case that they would produce better consequences. And here's another example of that, in my view, anyway.
0: All right. Hey, James, thank you for the call. I appreciate it. Gene's in Oak Park, Illinois. Gene, you're on with Dr. Camosi. Go right ahead.
13: Hi, Doctor. Hey, I heard in the beginning you were talking about the drones, and that the drones, should we leave it up to a drone to make the decision on whether or not to take out somebody? You know, I don't know a whole lot about these things because I'm in my 80s, but I seem to read a lot, and it's like the drones, that drone knows who this person is. knows his walk, knows his stature, knows maybe his ears, as they say, mm-hmm. his face. And that drone, he's programmed ahead of time. I mean, that drone isn't making the decision. The people who put the information into him to look for somebody who we have decided rightly or wrongly, and usually I think we check on our information pretty well, whether this person right. is going to do damage to not only us, but to the world in the long run. Right. And so I don't think it's just the drone you're talking about. And I think there are right things. There are places for drones. And I don't think you can throw in morality on everything. You know, Jesus went in and threw things around in the temple, mm-hmm. you know. Right. And was it moral to throw people around and do this? Well, yes, in that case it was.
0: Gene, thank you. Let me hold you on that point, because I don't want to get too far off tangent here, because you brought up a wonderful point. Then, Doctor, if somebody programs the drone to, let's say they're going after Soleimani, they know where he is and what's going on, or anyone else, I mean, does that change the calculus here?
11: From a consequentialist point of view, again, yes, right? I think, again, if one is making the case that these drones will probably be better than human beings at just seeing who's an innocent individual and who's not an innocent individual, then I think most people who are aware of the technology, and even if it's not very good now at that, it's going to get better and better and better, and it will eventually be better than human beings at that. But that's not the point, again, right? It's just not the point. Right. We are not, there's no amoral perspective. You have to take a moral perspective. If one takes a moral perspective, which says, hey, all we really care about is producing good consequences for us and bad consequences for the enemy and war, then things go a certain way. Yeah. If there are rules, if there's something that says, like, we will never torture a person, we will never use chemical weapons, we will never use nuclear weapons, we will never, ever aim at the death of an innocent person, even if these things could produce better consequences, then you're in the Catholic realm of how to think about these things. The question is this intrinsic evil like those other things? Yeah. And I'm one theologian, right? Others have different opinions. But I would want to say this is something that can't possibly be justified by just war.
0: All right, well said. Gene, thank you for your call. Appreciate it. Very well said. Anthony is in Fredericksburg, Texas. Anthony, good afternoon.
14: Good afternoon. Yeah, this, I want to draw the comparison between landmines or proximity mines, where it just doesn't matter who it is. Anybody crossing anywhere near that thing is going to blow up. Mm-hmm. And that's essentially the same idea, where it's just a weapon that's just going to go off, whoever. So, and you've kind of covered it already with AI, but... you know, with some kind of
11: discernment. No, it's a great example. It's a great example.
14: So how would you draw the difference there? Like, I mean, it seems like a noticeable improvement there. I guess it was just saying that, but I get your overall point, but that was the first thing that came to my mind, why that those are allowed. We don't, that's not a topic of just, like, I don't know, that I guess there are controversy in some areas, but there's like, if landmines are okay.
11: No, there are. There's been treaties against. This is why this is a great example in my view. There's been treaties made to not use landmines for the reasons that you're suggesting, right? Especially in war, but after war, they just sit there and, you know, children play with them and get blown up after the war is completed. And so there's, you could make an art. One could make an argument from consequentialist reasons that you should be able to lay out landmines, and in the short term, it may produce the kind of good consequences people want. But the church and others have said, no, let's not use landmines because it violates human dignity in these ways. It's such a good example of the kind of thing we're talking about here. Now, again, AI would be way better, obviously, than a landmine at blowing up the enemy versus blowing up an innocent person. But the point about landmines is we've already said certain weapons in war can't be used because they violate human dignity. So the only question we really have before us, it seems to me, at least if we take a Catholic approach, is does this violate human dignity in a similar kind of way?
0: That's well said.
14: Hey, are you saying that it does?
11: I think it does, but we're still trying to figure this out as a church. There's been no... I mean, the church has said we shouldn't use these weapons, but that's before they became as good as they are now, and as they will be in the future. Mm-hmm. I have yet to see somebody say that this is intrinsically evil, like, you know, torturing somebody or killing an innocent civilian or something like that. We have not got to that point yet, so we'll see.
0: All right.
14: Great point. Thank you so much.
0: Anthony, thank you very much. It's great to have you with us. All right, 888-914-9149. Let me sneak another call in. I'm getting close to a break. Steve's in Vancouver, Washington. Steve, welcome.
15: Hi, Drew. How's it going today? Sounds good. Hey, I believe that we are coming towards what Arnold Schwarzenegger did in his movie, The Terminator, The Rise of the Machines. Mm-hmm. But I think it's going to be even more than that, because I think that, say, like, you're overweight and you're going to the store and you want to buy a whole lot of food, you know, just to chow down, it stops you because it says you only need this many calories for today, right? Mm-hmm. And I'm saying when that thing becomes self-aware, the people who want to go out and say, yeah, buy guns or whatever, or prepare for a war, yeah, can't do it because the—
0: Hey, Steve, I think your signal's dropping on us a little bit, so I think I get it. Doctor, he hit on something that you may want to address. He's wondering if, and he also mentioned self-awareness. These machines will never become self-aware, will they?
11: They won't, but many, many people, and I keep up on this now in ways that I wasn't keeping up on it even 3 or 4 weeks ago, many different kinds of people are saying what they might end up, they won't necessarily become self-aware. I think they'll never will become self-aware. But lots of people are worried about what they call escape, that an AI will escape the control of human beings, even if it isn't self-aware, and it will act autonomously. And this is a consequentialist consideration, even if it's true or not true. What I was just talking about for the last few minutes is still important. But here's for those of you who are just consequentialists about this, it is not outside the realm of possibility. In fact, I think it's fairly likely that AI will escape. If we don't right now get together as a world, or at least a country, and try to control AI so it doesn't do this, if we just let AI companies do whatever they want, AI is going to escape. And it's going to be outside of our control. Whoa. And if it has access to autonomous weapons, you know, do the math, right? That, well, you know, it's going to be a really bad— it won't be too far. I don't know about Terminator and Skynet becoming, but something really bad could easily happen.
0: So just on that point, because I think it's fascinating you said that. So let's say they do have the capability of somehow becoming independent of our human control. And they have an ability to replicate. I mean, they can run factories or you know, they have the ability, of course, to manufacture new robotics and upload the latest software, whatever the AI is, into them. You could see a multiplication of these things, and if they see the human race as a threat, then they could try to do away with the human race. Do you see a scenario like that playing out?
11: I don't know. It's above my pay grade. I'm a moral theologian. The people who I talk to who work in these companies, though, are really concerned about it. In fact, they lose lots of sleep over this scenario, and they feel like they have to win. Like, this is your point earlier, I'm glad we have it. That sort of I'm glad we have it point. They feel like they have to win so that they create an AI which is least likely to do this. But everyone is competing with each other, and they all want to beat each other, and they're moving so fast that we have virtually no regulations.
0: And I worry about countries like China that you know, are relatively atheistic. You know, you wonder where they're totalitarian dictatorships. You wonder, you want some morality in this stuff. And if you don't have it, it can really get out of control. Let me do this, Doctor. I need to take a short pause. When we come back, we'll pick it up on the other side. I only have Dr. Kamosi maybe 10 more minutes with us. So if you want to dial in, 888-914-9149. We're taking a look at autonomous weapons and really war, the weapons of war. Not the first time we've been here. The world faced very similar moments in the past. Gunpowder was an incredible invention and changed warfare. Then you had the machine gun, and of course, one of the most horrible inventions of all, nuclear weapons. Today, some might argue AI may be even more dangerous. It may prove to be, I don't know, equally significant. The question is whether that technology will advance. It will. Question is whether human wisdom and moral courage and ethical restraint can keep pace with it. Stay with me. When we come back, this conversation continues right after this.
16: The bottom line, ladies and gentlemen, Pro-lifers are a people of persevering faith in God through prayer and fasting. We will bear any burden. We will endure any attack. We know that the cruel injustice of abortion need not be forever. We have hope and we have just begun.
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18: Hello, this is Bishop Joe Hannafelt of the Diocese of Grand Island, Nebraska. 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Remember, O most gracious Virgin Mary, that never was it known that anyone who fled to thy protection, implored thy help, or sought thy intercession was left unaided. Inspired with this confidence, I fly to thee, O Virgin of Virgins, my Mother. To thee do I come. Before thee I stand, sinful and sorrowful. O Mother of the Word incarnate, despise not my petitions, but in thy mercy,

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7: The United States organ transplant system really looks to be in need of an overhaul. This comes after multiple accounts of close calls where patients' organs were almost harvested accidentally while they were still alive. Lawmakers on Capitol Hill talking about results of a federal investigation and what they say is a need to protect people who plan to donate their organs. But of course, we all want to be fully dead first. That Health Resources and Services Administration's investigation was initiated last year after a 2021 case in Kentucky where a man was believed to be brain dead from an overdose, but doctors were wrong and surgery was called off just moments before he was taken off life support.
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9: Yeah, that was News Nation reporting on some of the dangers with organ donation and what you should do and what the church teaches is what we're going to dive into next. And you can join me for this. I only have a few minutes for this, but I want to put this on your radar as well. Could the desire to save lives lead medicine to cross an ethical line? There was a very provocative article in the New England Journal of Medicine, and it's stirring a debate right now over the meaning of death. When are you truly dead? What about the dignity of the human person? What about the future of organ transplantation? That's what I want to look at today. My guest, Dr. Charles Camosi, is with me today. By the way, if you want to read an article on the last conversation we just had, it was we were talking about autonomous weapons and AI. He wrote Dr., you're with me, right? That was a First Things article, right? Because I think I asked Nick to go ahead and post it on our show page, so people can find that there, right? They want to read that, learn a little bit more.
10: Yeah, if they want to get a fuller version of what I was trying to argue, yeah, First Things would be a good place to go.
9: All right, so there, you'll follow up. I want to just change gears because I know we only have a few minutes left. And there's a controversial article that was published in the New England Journal of Medicine. It was titled this. It said, Contextualizing the Dead Donor Rule in an Era of Voluntary Euthanasia. It's kind of a catchy title. What is that all about? And what the author argued was, that physician-assisted death and euthanasia have become more accepted in some countries, and society should kind of reconsider just one of the foundational ethical principles of transplantation, and that's the dead donor rule. Person must be declared dead before the vital organs are removed. Fill me in on this. You've been following this very closely as well. There's been debate over brain death. When is a person truly dead? I know a lot of people are being concerned about whether or not, their organs will be prematurely harvested. Wesley Smith, who's been a friend of this show, he writes for National Review. He warned that, if we abandon the dead donor rule, fundamentally it changes a physician's role from healer to somebody who intentionally causes death. And, you've heard some people, there was a story recently of a young woman who was, I think she was in Canada, one of those places where you can euthanize yourself. And she was not well, and she was depressed, and she was going to be euthanized, and she changed her mind. But then the doctors came in and said to her, you know,

0: what? We already have your organs for somebody else. Go ahead and do it. And she ended up, they ended up killing her. She ended up killing herself. Anyhow, bring some clarity to this issue if you could.
1: Yeah, I could easily. I've spent a lot of the summer writing up my syllabi for 2 graduate courses in bioethics that I'll be teaching in the fall. Right. You could easily spend weeks on just this case alone because it intersects with so many interesting ideas. I guess the first thing I would say is, and this has been going on for decades now, unfortunately, is that we now think of death, the definition of death, is somehow related to whether we think you should be able to donate organs or not, right? So, I've talked about this on the show with you for a few years now, actually Wesley Smith too. In the 1960s and 70s decided that someone who is quote brain dead was in fact dead, not because they were in fact dead, but because we wanted to say that they were dead in order to get more organs. And what's happened over time is that we've had individuals like Jahi McMath be declared brain dead by the state of California and in her first period. We've had other individuals be declared brain dead who are pregnant and live for weeks and sometimes months until they can safely give birth. So-called brain dead individuals fight off infections. Their heart rate increases if they get cut open due to the bodily trauma. They release adrenaline. They have something called homeostasis, which means their body is maintaining things like blood pressure and salt levels in their blood and just all sorts of things that human beings do. But we have said, in part because we've said more broadly as a culture, that it isn't being a human that matters. What it is, because then prenatal human beings would matter, right? And then people at the end of life who have lost the faculties that people think, you know, in some cases would mean they shouldn't live anymore, they would matter the same. What we've said is only certain human beings matter, human beings that have certain kinds of levels and faculties and brain power and that sort of thing. And so what we've done is, for many decades now, is taken the organs from people who had beating hearts, again, who were fighting off infections, and in some cases, capable of reaching puberty, right? I mean, that is a really sophisticated thing that a body does and is obviously not dead if it can do it. So we've been doing it. Now what people are saying is, well, if we've been taking organs for people who are obviously alive. Oh, like one more thing I want to say about this, Drew.
0: Sure.
1: Outside of brain death, we've been waiting only 2 to 5 minutes after somebody has a cardiac arrest to take their organs because we're afraid that that if you wait much longer than that, rightly afraid that if you wait much longer than that, the organs will go bad and not be able to be transplanted. Of course, no one is dead only 2 or 5 minutes after their heart stops. People have survived for hours, right, after their heart stops in certain situations. So what we've been doing, sorry, this is a big windup, but what we've been doing is taking organs from people who are obviously alive, and now that chicken has come home to roost. We are saying, well, if you could take organs from people who have only had a heart stop for 2 minutes, or if you could take organs from people, right, who are fighting off infections or capable of gestating the child or, reaching puberty, then haven't we already decided you can take organs from living human beings? And so if somebody who's, you know, in a situation where they're on death row or if they want euthanasia or something like this, shouldn't we allow them to donate their organs, you know, and die by organ donation? I hope that makes sense, but this is the logic we've unleashed here.
0: Yeah, no kidding. My guest today, Dr. Charles Kamosi. If you want to join us, I have him for a few minutes. 888-914-9149. So, where do you stand on organ donation? I mean, what does Catholic moral teaching say about organ donation and the dignity of the human purpose? Is there a place for it? Is it acceptable? I know some people used to be organ donors or not. I don't want to diminish, you know, organ donation at all. I know some people get frightened when they hear these types of stories.
1: They should get frightened, frankly. The system itself is extremely corrupt. It's very much about money. It's very much about pushing. I can't tell you how many stories I've heard from actual neurologists who are caring for people with massive brain injuries.
0: Wow.
1: And the vultures sort of come to take the organs of the person. They say, don't talk to them. This is my patient. I'll be the one to talk to them about this, not you, etc. So what John Paul II said, organ donation can be a beautiful thing, an unbelievable witness of love. And maybe many of us have people in our lives who are even alive today because of organ donation. And so we ought to find a way to preserve it, in my view. But we ought to find a way to preserve it that, again, passe the kind of conversation we're just having, in a way that respects human dignity, right? This is not just about a consequentialist move to get as many organs as we possibly can without any oversight. There are rules to this, and we should follow those rules.
0: Yeah, no kidding. 888-914-9149. I have just a minute left here. I want some final thoughts from you, but I also, you've studied this, you said, so you probably could answer this question. I'm not quite sure what we're seeing or what lessons we are learning from countries where euthanasia and organ donation already intersect. I mean, this could be a slippery slope because it's just from a spiritual perspective. Satan hates life. Yeah, he does. And I wonder if expanding organ availability creates pressure on vulnerable patients. What are we seeing back and forth, you know, in other nations where euthanasia and organ donation already intersect?
1: Oh, yeah, it's very clear, Drew. And it's what pro-lifers predicted from the very beginning, which is our system, if to the extent we have a system of killing people who are request to be killed, already focuses on vulnerable people who think their lives aren't worth anything. You know, physical pain doesn't make the top five reasons why people request physician-assisted killing. Again, a topic you and I have discussed many times. The topics really have to do with feeling like their lives don't matter because they're not autonomous, or they don't matter because I can't do things I enjoy anymore, or they don't matter because I'm such a burden on my loved ones. And so the nefarious logic that gets inserted into this is, hey, guess what? You think your life doesn't matter? That's right. You should be able to kill yourself. And by the way, here's a way you can make it matter on your way out. You could save, instead of sitting here in misery and feel like you're a burden on others, you could just exit stage left and in the meantime give people a lot of your organs and save a lot of lives. What could be better than that? Right. And again, if you just take a straight up no chaser consequentialist point of view, you can understand it. But if you care about human dignity, forget about it, right? That's just not the way things should work.
0: Connie's in South Bend, Indiana. Connie, you have to make your question very quickly.
2: Hi, yeah, thank you. I work at a non-Catholic health system in a hospital. And they do honor walks for patients who are presumably donating organs and are passing away. Is that something I should participate in, or am I potentially causing scandal and supporting something unethical?
0: Awesome, Connie. Thank you. Doctor?
1: I think if they're following rules that like the dead donor rule and other rules that would respect the autonomy and views of these patients, not making them feel like, hey, you know, it's time for you to exit earlier than you otherwise would, I think that's totally legitimate. But I think it's important to learn the stories of these people, right, and see how they feel, and if they're feeling extra pressure to exit this world because people should say they save lives, then that's something I wouldn't participate in.
0: Doctor, thank you for your time. Always enjoy our conversation. I look forward to the next one. The Chaplain of Divine Mercy straight ahead. Stay with me. We'll pray when I return.
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5: 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President Trump has delivered remarks at a Defense and Innovation Summit in Pennsylvania. The event, which continues through the afternoon, features Pennsylvania Senator Dave McCormick, who said the goal is to bring new players together and win the peace that comes through strength. Meanwhile, hundreds of Nobel laureates, faith leaders, and AI experts are meeting this week at Castel Gandolfo to discuss global peace, AI, and the dignity of the human person, a theme at the heart of Pope Leo XIV's latest teaching. Melissa Park of the International Campaign to Abolish Nuclear Weapons spoke today on the importance of the meeting.
6: Disarming nuclear weapons and artificial intelligence is a moral frontier as significant as the abolition of slavery and the Universal Declaration of Human Rights. To continue to devote our finest minds and greatest resources to the art of mass killing and AI domination is to squander the heritage and the spiritual inheritance of humankind.
5: Secretary of War Pete Hegseth is adding screenings for service members' testosterone levels as part of their periodic health assessment. Hegseth announcing the screenings in a video message posted to X today.
7: day. Troops aged 30 and older will be affected, while those under 30 can voluntarily choose to get the test, and should treatment be recommended, service members have the choice to receive testosterone replacement therapy. This comes as Hegseth also imposed new stricter fitness requirements for the U.S. military that will require everyone to meet a male standard. And in sports, England and Argentina are facing off for a spot in the World Cup final. The winner will meet Spain in Sunday's championship match, while the loser will play France for third place. Keeping you connected with the church and the world 24 hours a day and on the web at relevantradio.com. I'm Brooke Taylor, and this is listener-supported Relevant Radio.
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0: Well, it's the hour of power, as I like to call it. We will pray the chapel to Divine Mercy. If you want to join me, here's how you do it, okay? I'll open the phones, 888-914-9149. Put that in the speed dial, all right? Use it. 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You'll see it on your screen if you are streaming us there on YouTube or Facebook or Relevant Radio Plus. It's good to be here with you again. Thanks for joining me. I was going through some email today. A lot of intentions out there. I want to pray for some in particular. I also want to go ahead and share a few answered prayers with you too, if we can do that today. And feel free to get in. If you don't get through on the phones, Nick is on our social media, and he will take your intentions on X. Just send him a post at Drew Mariani Show. That's at Drew Mariani Show. All right. Mary Beth is in studio with me too. She's back again today. Mary Beth, welcome back.
1: Thank you. Happy to be back.
0: You want to pray for what's going on in your world?
1: Yeah, so we've prayed a couple times for my new baby niece, Penelope. Yeah. She needed heart surgery right after she was born. She was supposed to be in the NICU for about a month, and she ended up going home just a few days after her surgery. No wires, no medical equipment, no oxygen, and it's just really thriving. So
0: I love it.
1: And Thanksgiving, and also I think the day we prayed for her, there were several other babies in the NICU we had prayed for. So I want to continue to lift them up and all those little babies who've been given the gift of life and are really having to fight for it right from the very beginning.
0: Beautiful prayers. And I pray always for their parents because I can't imagine.
1: I can't imagine, yeah.
0: I remember one time my daughter was going into, she had her tonsils out or something like that. And I just remember how stressed out I was. I mean, that's such a simple procedure, you know? When you see your child on a gurney or as a baby, you see him in the NICU or the PICU.
1: Oh,
0: I mean, it's just got
1: to
0: be devastating.
1: It's heartbreaking
0: parents,
1: to see that little baby all wired up. I don't know. It's hard.
0: We'll pray for those intentions. Say, Nick, thanks for joining us as well. What's going on?
2: Thanks, Drew. Yeah, one of our colleagues' father is still not doing very well, so I want to continue to pray for his father and their family as they're going through a tough time.
0: We'll lift them up, too. All right, we'll do that. We'll take your calls, too, if you want to join us, as I said. 888-914-9149. I'll go to the phones in a minute. Just want to go ahead and share, if I could, just a couple quick things that came in here. And again, you can always email us, drew@relevantradio.com. Send me your answer prayers. So this person says, hey, I get off work at 3:30, but I always find a way to listen to the Divine Mercy Chapel with all of you and pray with you. Well, I found out this morning my air conditioner unit, it was a central air conditioning unit, is blowing hot air. Drew, it's 99 degrees here in Chicago in the burbs. I joined your Divine Mercy prayer yesterday through YouTube. I sent my petition in at the live chat for it to be fixed. I love that because Brooke also puts her eyes on that. I know she's often reading a lot of those intentions. So I prayed for it to be fixed without spending a ton of money. Yeah, your air conditioner goes, that could be a big bill, right? And I said to the Lord, yet I want a miraculous fix. Well, believe it or not, I was on my way to the Adoration Chapel, and on my way home, I had to stop. I went in. I didn't even reach the chapel yet when my son called me. My phone rang, and he says, you're not going to believe this. My neighbor, she says, Drew, fixed it. He doesn't want any payment. My son pushed $100 his way anyway, but I'll make dinner for him too. But that is an absolutely a miracle, Drew. We just wanted to pass that along. Thank you all as I continue now to pray for everyone's intentions. Living in the goodness of God, Ellen. I love that. Thank you, Ellen.
1: That's a good one.
0: It is. I mean, you know, God surprises us when it comes to finances. I mean,
1: I love those surprises. They just feel so good.
0: It's like, am I going to pay this bill? I don't have it, or I can't afford a $5,000 fix, or whatever the intention is. And, you know, God comes through in miraculous ways. Somebody comes over, or there's a simple solution to
1: in
0: whatever.
1: In ways we often unexpect. I love it.
0: Really, really true. One other one here I'll share. This person says, hey, a while back, I asked you for prayer for a prolapse that I suffered due to overzealous shoveling of snow. And I just wanted to, wanted you to know today that I saw a specialist who examined me, told me everything's now perfectly normal. Drew, I was floored and I was delighted. I have a galvanized intention for family and friends in need. But today I just want to say thank you, Jesus, for this healing and for this ministry of mercy. Thank you for what you do. Be assured of my prayers for you, your family, and all those there at Relevant Radio. God bless you, Margaret. Margaret, thank you so much for praying for us. We need it. Let's pray for you now. If you are on hold, I'll take your intentions, and we'll lift you up. A lot of other intentions came in. There's a few people who I promised to pray for. And I received those intentions this morning. I went to Mass early around 7:30 this morning, and I prayed for you. So if I responded to you this morning, I emailed a few people back. I'm praying for you. And it's the anniversary of my mother's death. So I want to thank Pamela for remembering that. She actually sent me an email and sent it in yesterday. And
1: Pamela called as well.
0: Yeah, did she call?
1: She did. Yes.
0: Pamela's in Philadelphia, and you still listen, I guess, my parents on the air, right? My mother and father did.
1: Mm-hmm. She said
0: program.
1: She knew your parents. Mm-hmm. Yeah.
0: So when I saw that email, I'm like, how thoughtful.
1: Oh, yeah.
0: So I prayed
1: wonderful.
0: For you, Pamela, too, when I was at Mass today. So I want to pray for you now. So if you want to join me, 888-914-9149. Let's pray the chaplet. In the name of the Father, and of the Son, and of the Holy Spirit. Amen. You expired, Jesus, but the source of life gushed forth for souls, and the ocean of mercy opened up for the whole world. O font of life, unfathomable, divine mercy, envelop the whole world and empty yourself out upon us. O blood and water, which gushed forth from the heart of Jesus as a fountain of mercy for us.
1: I trust in you.
0: O blood and water, which gushed forth from the heart of Jesus as a fountain of mercy for us.
1: I trust in you.
0: O blood and water, which gushed forth from the heart of Jesus as a fountain of mercy for us.
1: I trust in you.
0: Our Father, who art in heaven, hallowed be thy name. Thy kingdom come, thy will be done on earth as it is in heaven.
1: Give us this day our daily bread, and forgive us our trespasses, as we forgive those who trespass against us. Lead us not into temptation, but deliver us from evil. Amen.
0: Hail Mary, full of grace, the Lord is with thee. Blessed art thou among women, and blessed is the fruit of thy womb, Jesus.
1: Holy Mary, Mother of God, pray for us sinners now and at the hour of our death. Amen.
0: And I believe in God, the Father Almighty, the Creator of heaven and earth, and in Jesus Christ, his only Son, our Lord, who was conceived by the Holy Spirit and was born of the Virgin Mary. He suffered under Pontius Pilate, was crucified, died, and was buried. He descended into hell on the third day. He rose again from the dead. He ascended into heaven and is seated at the right hand of God the Father Almighty. From there he shall come to judge the living and the dead.
1: I believe in the Holy Spirit, the Holy Catholic Church, the communion of saints, the forgiveness of sins, the resurrection of the body, and life everlasting. Amen.
0: Amen. All right, let's take our first call. Steve is in Menominee Falls, Wisconsin. Hi, Steve.
3: Hi, Drew. I'd like to pray for my friend Don's successful pacemaker surgery on July 20th and a speedy recovery. Thank you and God bless.
0: Simple and straightforward. I love it. Thank you, Steve. Let's pray for him right now. We'll pray for Don, and we'll pray for all your intentions, of course. And let's bring to the Lord now anyone who is having cardiac issues, any problem of the heart, any need for bypass surgery or an angioplasty or an ablation or whatever your situation may be right now. Maybe you're dealing with an arrhythmia. Maybe there's some other problem. Lord, I just give you the heart. I call upon you, Father Ron Pytel, who was miraculously healed of a heart condition that led to the canonization of St. Faustina, and ask you to heal the heart. I also ask you to heal those broken hearts. So many people struggle with wounds of the heart. And Lord, in your mercy, I ask you to hear these prayers. Eternal Father, I offer you the body, blood, soul, and divinity of your dearly beloved Son, our Lord Jesus Christ.
1: In atonement for our sins and those of the whole world.
0: For the sake of his sorrowful passion.
1: Have mercy on us and on the whole world.
0: For the sake of his sorrowful passion.
1: Have mercy on us and on the whole world.
0: For the sake of his sorrowful passion.
1: Have mercy on us and on the whole world.
0: For the sake of his sorrowful passion.
1: Have mercy on us and on the whole world.
0: For the sake of his sorrowful passion.
1: Have mercy on us and on the whole world.
0: For the sake of his sorrowful passion.
1: Have mercy on us and on the whole world.
0: For the sake of his sorrowful passion.
1: Have mercy on us and on the whole world.
0: For the sake of his sorrowful passion.
1: Have mercy on us and on the whole world.
0: For the sake of his sorrowful passion.
1: Have mercy on us and on the whole world.
0: For the sake of his sorrowful passion.
1: Have mercy on us and on the whole world.
0: All right, our next call comes from Vonnie. She's in Cedar Park, Texas. Hi, Vonnie.
4: Hi, Drew, and thank you for taking my call.
0: You're welcome.
4: I'm calling and asking for a miracle for my friend Karen. She needs 2 knee replacements and 2 hip replacements. And also, I'd like to pray for all those who are incarcerated, the souls in purgatory, and for anyone that's in any type of slavery.
0: Beautiful prayers. Well, thank you. We should definitely do that. We'll pray for those that are in slavery, being trafficked, pray in particular for those who are incarcerated. And I know we have a lot of people who actually tune into us from their prison cells and from those confines. And Lord, I just ask that you hear the prayers of Vani. I really want to pray for this poor woman that needs knee replacements and hip replacements. So I ask you to bring healing and strength and peace to her. For all those undergoing surgery, I ask you be the hands of those surgeons. And we pray for skilled surgeons and the grace of perseverance for all those facing very similar situations. We, of course, and I'm glad you brought this up too, Vani. It's been on my heart to pray for the souls every day. They cannot pray for themselves, those who died and have gone before us. Let's bring them to the throne of mercy right now. And we will just ask the Lord to mitigate their purgation and maybe even alleviate it. And by virtue of our prayers, release some of our future friends into heaven. Eternal Father, we offer you the body, blood, soul, and divinity of your dearly beloved Son, our Lord Jesus Christ.
1: In atonement for our sins and those of the whole world.
0: For the sake of his sorrowful passion.
1: Have mercy on us and on the whole world.
0: For the sake of his sorrowful passion.
1: Have mercy on us and on the whole world.
0: For the sake of his sorrowful passion.
1: Have mercy on us and on the whole world.
0: For the sake of his sorrowful passion.
1: Have mercy on us and on the whole world.
0: For the sake of his sorrowful passion.
1: Have mercy on us and on the whole world.
0: For the sake of his sorrowful passion.
1: Have mercy on us and on the whole world.
0: For the sake of his sorrowful passion.
1: Have mercy on us and on the whole world.
0: For the sake of his sorrowful passion.
1: Have mercy on us and on the whole world.
0: For the sake of his sorrowful passion.
1: Have mercy on us and on the whole world.
0: For the sake of his sorrowful passion.
1: Have mercy on us and on the whole world.
0: All right. I want to, before I throw it to you, Christy in La Crescent, Minnesota, jump right over to Nick, who is here in studio with us. He's taking all of your intentions off of our social medias, all those social platforms, and you can always send him a post at Drew Mariani Show. Nick, what's coming in?
2: Drew, Angelina's praying for a young family member who was broadsided by a driver who ran a red light and now has a traumatic brain injury. Instead of starting nursing school this fall, she's being treated at a rehab unit. Wow. We're praying for a complete recovery and support for the family. Jackie is praying for her father, Alejandro Sol, who passed away a year ago. Brian is praying for the money that he and his wife are expecting. Carla's asking prayers for father who's in a doctor's appointment, praying that the Holy Spirit fills the hearts and the minds of the physicians working with him. Jorge is praying for his sister Alejandra to attend Mass once again, as she has stopped going about 2 months ago. Another listener is praying in thanksgiving for the life of Darren, and continued prayers for his wife and their 8 children. Darren, who is 41, entered eternal life last Friday while held in the loving arms of his wife. Finally, Claire is praying for the complete healing of Mark, 67-year-old, who was found yesterday at his home suffering from a stroke. I'm also praying in thanksgiving for daughter's C-section delivery of a healthy baby, Genevieve.
0: All right, well, let's lift up all those intentions. By the way, thank you for sending those intentions on social media. Nick sees them, we see them, and we pray for you. And if you're on hold, I'm going to try to get a few extra calls in today as well. We'll lift those intentions up. But first, let's invite Christy into the chapel as well. She's in La Crescent, Minnesota. Hi, Christy.
5: Hi, Drew. Thank you for taking my call. I'm calling this a praise report and an intention for the same child. My great-nephew, Callahan, was born last Thursday at 31 weeks with numerous complications, but the biggest one being that his kidneys were not functioning. And yesterday he was scheduled for a very risky surgery that had never been done at the hospital he was at, and he's only 3 pounds. But miraculously, Jesus came in and performed a miracle, and his kidneys are now functioning, not at full capacity, but they're functioning well, and his fluid is being eliminated from his body. He does have some serious heart and lung conditions, however, though. So we're just asking for continued prayers for him and for his parents. This is their first child, and they haven't even been married a year yet.
0: Oh, my gosh. What a struggle.
5: Yeah. But we have so many people praying, and we're so grateful to all of you and all of the listeners and everyone who have poured out prayers for our family.
0: Well, you know, be hopeful here. Let's pray. Let's pray for continued healing for him, okay? And thank you for calling in. Such a beautiful intention, Christy. Going to pray for you. We'll pray for him. It's a powerful time, and I know you know that, because we're connected right now to not just you and me and Mary Beth praying here, but there are souls all over the country and around the world. And I've seen so many miracles, and I can speak to that with authority, with absolute truth. This is an incredible prayer, and I've seen holes in babies' hearts disappear. And as we pray for this precious baby born, it was baby that was born early, you know, I know your heart's overflowing for love for him as the family is. You know, premature birth brings a lot of uncertainty, and you know, Christ is close to the littlest. I really believe he forms us in the womb. I mean, Psalm 139, it says, you know, you created my innermost being. You knit me together in the womb. And we've seen miracles with premature babies, unexpected progress, strong lungs, you know, restored kidneys, healthy development, the joy to finally bring him home. And that's what we're going to pray for today, okay? Let's pray with great confidence and great trust. I was praying on my way into the studio. I pray every day. And I was just thinking what the Lord said. He says, the more a soul trusts, the more it will receive. So simple. The more a soul trusts, the more it receives. Okay, Lord, I trust in you. Let's pray now. Eternal Father, we offer you the body, blood, soul, and divinity of your dearly beloved Son, our Lord Jesus Christ.
1: In atonement for our sins and those of the whole world.
0: For the sake of his sorrowful passion.
1: Have mercy on us and on the whole world.
0: For the sake of his sorrowful passion.
1: Have mercy on us and on the whole world.
0: For the sake of his sorrowful passion.
1: Have mercy on us and on the whole world.
0: For the sake of his sorrowful passion.
1: Have mercy on us and on the whole world.
0: For the sake of his sorrowful passion.
1: Have mercy on us and on the whole world.
0: For the sake of his sorrowful passion.
1: Have mercy on us and on the whole world.
0: For the sake of his sorrowful passion.
1: Have mercy on us and on the whole world.
0: For the sake of his sorrowful passion.
1: Have mercy on us and on the whole world.
0: For the sake of his sorrowful passion.
1: Have mercy on us and on the whole world.
0: For the sake of his sorrowful passion.
1: Have mercy on us and on the whole world.
0: All right. Let's go to our next call. Jeanette is in Cedarsburg, Wisconsin. Cedarburg. Did I say that right? Yeah, Cedarburg.
6: Cedarburg.
0: It's near Milwaukee, if I'm correct.
6: Right,
0: hey, Jeanette, how are you?
6: Good. Thank you for taking my call. Please pray for my mom, Mary, who was given 2 weeks to live by the doctors and is in hospice for cancer, for either a miracle or for a peaceful death, and for help for my dad, Tom. He has some memory issues, and my two sisters, Julie and Karen, as we navigate this difficult time.
0: Yeah.
6: I'd also like to pray for the repose of two souls, of Brian, who died from a fall, and for Carrie, who committed suicide, and for her two daughters, especially an 11-year-old girl. For two friends who suffered falls and broke bones, Susan and Jackie. For my brother-in-law, Joe, that he returns to church. And for a friend who's been emotionally abused. And a Catholic Peter who has health problems.
0: Yeah. Well, Jeanette, did you write to me? Because I remember sharing that intention. Somebody wrote about a mother.
6: Yeah. I have been writing and praying. And we have prayers have been holding up my family.
0: Yeah, I prayed for that yesterday on the air. I remember reading that intention. I think it was yesterday or the day before, but I read these intentions. They haunt me. I was at Mass this morning. I was praying for everybody who prayed with us here. So I'll pray for all these intentions. I know you have a lot of them. I know you're a strong prayer warrior, and you know, watching a parent suffer, I really want to pray for them. It's one of the deepest pains I think a parent can endure. We were talking about it before we started praying today.
1: Mm-hmm.
0: And in these moments, I really believe the divine mercy of Jesus draws especially near. You know, he conquered death itself, right? And I pray for your mom in particular, that if he's ready to welcome her, that he'll do that with open arms, that he'll grant her a divine peace and peace that the world can't give, and that she will be free and in the loving embrace of our Lord in her new reality and her true home. But if it's God's will, we can also ask for maybe a little bit more life so she can be with you. I know how much you must love her. So, Lord, I just thank you for the power of this prayer, and I thank you for your mercy. And I give to you all these intentions as I pray. Eternal Father, I offer you the body, blood, soul, and divinity of your dearly beloved Son, our Lord Jesus Christ.
1: In atonement for our sins and those of the whole world.
0: For the sake of his sorrowful passion.
1: Have mercy on us and on the whole world.
0: For the sake of his sorrowful passion.
1: Have mercy on us and on the whole world.
0: For the sake of his sorrowful passion.
1: Have mercy on us and on the whole world.
0: For the sake of his sorrowful passion.
1: Have mercy on us and on the whole world.
0: For the sake of his sorrowful passion.
1: Have mercy on us and on the whole world.
0: For the sake of his sorrowful passion.
1: Have mercy on us and on the whole world.
0: For the sake of his sorrowful passion.
1: Have mercy on us and on the whole world.
0: For the sake of his sorrowful passion.
1: Have mercy on us and on the whole world.
0: For the sake of his sorrowful passion.
1: Have mercy on us and on the whole world.
0: For the sake of his sorrowful passion.
1: Have mercy on us and on the whole world.
0: All right, I'll take a couple extra calls here. I try to get a few extra. I know many of you wait a long time. Marie is in California. Hi, Marie.
7: Hello, Drew. Hey. I hope I can get through it. I'll do it fast. I called you 5 years ago when my son died, and you offered some very nice words. I've been trying to pray for or call for 4 years, but I wasn't sure I could hold it together. I have a son who's had an alcohol problem, and he's my only remaining son for most of his life, and I think he might have started to sniff something, which I never thought he would be foolish enough to do, but He's had a problem, a psychotic problem for the last 4 years. He lives with me now. I've been praying for something to happen that would take him to medical care because he refuses it. And now another medical or an unrelated medical situation took him in, but he refuses psychiatric care. They were able to determine that he is delusional and that he needs treatment, but he's refusing. So I just need people to pray for him.
0: My gosh, my heart goes out to you. I mean, it really does. I talked about this briefly yesterday. When a loved one is on drugs or they're suffering psychologically, it seems so impossible. Nothing you can do can seem to liberate or really help. And that's where the Lord comes in. And to suffer the loss of a child and only have your remaining son who really needs help, the only thing we can do is pray. And look, not only am I going to pray for you, but I know those who are listening right now are as well. So you got a lot of prayer coming your way. But we're going to pray for your son who's struggling with this disorder and with drugs. And I just want you to know how powerful your prayers are. I mean, the prayers of a mother, they reach into the depths of God's heart. The grief of losing a child, it never leaves this side of the veil, never leaves this side of heaven. And watching your other son paddle, I'm sorry for what you're going through. Yet I know God's going to use you, and I know God's going to hear these prayers. The divine mercy of Jesus is especially, especially close to those who grieve and those who are burdened right now. So let's just put this in the heart of our Lord. Lord, I just trust in you. You're close to the brokenhearted. You gave us many promises with this prayer. I give you this mother, and I just entrust her to your great mercy. Surround her whole family with your love and with your strength. Give her hope. And I just ask, by the virtue of my prayers, coupled with so many others, that you'll bring light into the darkness that she's now dealing with. And Lord, I pray for all those on hold with me right now, all those who are praying with me, wherever they may be. Read our hearts. You know every one of our intentions. You give us only what's good. Give us the grace to trust deeply and to see the fruits of that trust. Eternal Father, we offer you the body, blood, soul, and divinity of your dearly beloved Son, our Lord Jesus Christ.
1: In atonement for our sins and those of the whole world.
0: For the sake of his sorrowful passion.
1: Have mercy on us and on the whole world.
0: For the sake of his sorrowful passion.
1: Have mercy on us and on the whole world.
0: For the sake of his sorrowful passion.
1: Have mercy on us and on the whole world.
0: For the sake of his sorrowful passion.
1: Have mercy on us and on the whole world.
0: For the sake of his sorrowful passion.
1: Have mercy on us and on the whole world.
0: For the sake of his sorrowful passion.
1: Have mercy on us. And on the whole world.
0: For the sake of his sorrowful passion.
1: Have mercy on us and on the whole world.
0: For the sake of his sorrowful passion.
1: Have mercy on us and on the whole world.
0: For the sake of his sorrowful passion.
1: Have mercy on us and on the whole world.
0: For the sake of his sorrowful passion.
1: Have mercy on us and on the whole world.
0: Holy God, Holy Mighty One, Holy Immortal One.
1: Have mercy on us and on the whole world.
0: Holy God, Holy Mighty One, Holy Immortal One.
1: Have mercy on us and on the whole world.
0: Holy God, Holy Mighty One, Holy Immortal One.
1: Have mercy on us and on the whole world.
0: Eternal God, in whom mercy is endless and the treasury of compassion inexhaustible, please look kindly upon us and increase your mercy in us so that in difficult moments we may not despair nor become despondent, but with great confidence submit ourselves to your holy will, which is love and mercy itself. Jesus, I trust in you. Jesus, I trust in you. Jesus, I trust in you. Our Lady Queen of Heaven,
1: pray for us.
0: Our Lady of Good Help,
1: pray for us.
0: Mother of Mercy,
1: pray for us.
0: Our Lady of Guadalupe,
1: pray for us.
0: Our Lady of Palestine,
1: pray for us.
0: Lady Reconciler, Peoples and Nations,
1: pray for us.
0: Virgin Most Powerful,
1: pray for us.
0: St. Joseph,
1: pray for us.
0: St. Faustina,
1: pray for us.
0: St. John Paul II,
1: pray for us.
0: St. Peregrine,
1: pray for us.
0: St. Jose Maria Escrivá,
1: pray for us.
0: St. Patrick,
1: pray for us.
0: St. Andrew,
1: pray for us.
0: St. Nicholas,
1: pray for us.
0: And?
1: We could do St. Mary, St. Elizabeth, St. Rose.
0: I love it.
1: Pray for us.
0: Pray for us. All you ancient saints, pray for us.
1: Pray
0: the
1: for
0: Father,
1: us.
0: Son, Holy Spirit, amen. So St. Rose of Lima?
1: Yeah, I would do, yeah.
0: Is that who your St. Rose is? I like it. A lot of different St. Roses.
1: There are, yeah. That's my go-to.
0: Yeah, I like that. Yeah. I love her. She's a powerhouse. Saint. Mary Beth, thank you for praying.
1: Thank you for having me.
0: Really good to have you here with us. Appreciate it. You're back again?
1: Friday.
0: Good.
1: With Ed, I think.
0: Oh, yeah, there you go. It'll be good.
1: Yes.
0: Well, I love having you in here. Thanks, Mary Beth.
1: Thank you, Drew.
0: Hey, stay with me when I come back. I'm going to get into something that sounds a little cuckoo, all right? So don't don't wig out on me here, but I've seen so much material online just recently. And you might even have people that you work with. I was surprised at some people that I had conversations with that believe that the moon landing, which we're going to celebrate the anniversary of that, the 1969 Apollo 11 moon landing this coming weekend, the anniversary of that's coming up. They believe that this was a hoax, that we never really went to the moon. You know, was it an elaborate production? And there's some reasons for that. You know, some people say that, you know, we were in the race for the Cold War, and there's a lot of evidence for it that, you know, they're just physically, you can't pass through the Van Allen radiation belts. It would be deadly. And if you ever look at the photos of the moon, stars are missing, there's strange shadows, and the flag appears to wave. Was this shot on a soundstage somewhere? You know, was it faked? When we come back, I'll look at that. We're also going to be joined by an astronaut. Astronaut Tom Jones will be stopping by. I'll challenge him with each one of those conspiracy theories. We'll see if he can debunk them or whether he believes them. That and more right ahead. Stay.
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18: 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And it just seems to me it's way easier to just go to the moon. Has anyone considered that? Just go to the moon. That's easier than faking all of this.
19: 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That was Neil deGrasse Tyson on Faking the Moon Landing. What do you think?
0: I think probably most people think we went, right? Do you believe we made it to the moon? Or was it a great hoax? And I'll lay out the case for why many people believe it's a great hoax. And maybe they're right. Maybe they're convinced. Monday marks the 57th anniversary of Apollo 11. And look, I'm a space geek. I love watching that old footage. And one of my favorite movies, Apollo 13. It's in the top 10. It's such a great movie. Two men landed on the moon for the first time in human history. Apollo 13 was after that, of course. But Neil Armstrong captivated the world. You know, when he first stepped on that lunar surface, and he left footprints. What an incredibly powerful statement. He said, that's one small step for man, one giant leap for mankind. I mean, how do you come up with that? I mean, this is going to be recorded for all of history. And I don't think he could have said anything better. It was absolutely brilliant. And, they have they've run through these last, 57 years. There's a group of people out there that disbelieve that it actually happened. And maybe you believe that. Let me tell you what went down. You got to go back in time. And the reason a lot of people don't believe it's true, they almost say this whole thing sounds like a plot of a great movie. The year was 1969. And if you remember your history there, America was at war with the Soviet Union, a Cold War. And we were locked in this race to the moon. I mean, Russia was doing pretty good, and the U.S. was behind. And now, suddenly, we see something that became more than science fiction. It became a contest between two competing systems, if you will, two different countries, two different ideologies. Whoever reached the moon first would demonstrate technological superiority to the world. So the conspiracy theory basically raises a couple very simple questions. What if America couldn't get there? What if we just faked it because we wanted to show Russia that we got there first? And it's really a fascinating story. Supporters of the theory, they point to some very some inconsistencies in the Apollo footage, and I'll go through some of them. They ask, why the American flag appears to flutter and there is no atmosphere on the balloon? Why is it fluttering? They point to photographs that seem to show shadows falling in different directions, suggesting, that's a movie studio. There's multiple light sources. That doesn't happen if the sun is out. And here's the other one that they posit. Why no stars, right? Why are there no stars in the sky? Why is it all black on the lunar? Well, they couldn't do that, Drew, because they were on a sound stage. Some claim that the astronauts passed through the deadly Van Allen radiation belt without being harmed. And I'll explain that to you, too. Some of the other theories, no blast craters beneath the lunar module. And, of course, here's something I found interesting. I didn't realize this. I was doing a little research on this today because I have a friend whose family does believe we never went to the moon. They don't think we did. And they bring up a great case. Stanley Kubrick. He had a very famous claim of all the, one of the, let me rephrase it. I found the case of Kubrick to be fascinating because he released 2001, A Space Odyssey, and it looked astonishingly realistic. And that came out a year before Apollo 11. So all these conspiracy theories are saying, aha, they went, they hired that guy. Don't forget, we're in a battle against the Soviet Union. We had to win that race. And they said he secretly filmed the moon landing in Hollywood studio. And it's a really intriguing narrative. So, did America have too much to lose? 1969 was more than exploration. The United States and the Soviet Union, we were in an ideological struggle for global dominance. And with every achievement came propaganda. The Soviets, again, I said they were ahead of the curve on this. Remember, they launched Sputnik in 1957, and they sent the first man into space in 61, and they were way ahead of us. They scored a series of other early space victories. So Kennedy, you remember that famous speech, he pledges to the land. He says to all the country, we are going to place a man on the moon. He wanted to do it within 10 years. I mean, really? You're going to put them, how are we going to do that by the end of the decade? And it became a national promise. So they got on it. They argued NASA could not meet Kennedy's deadline. It's just too much. So a lot of people say that's a reason against it. That flag waving too. I mean, how does a flag wave on the moon? The flag appears to ripple or move as the astronauts planted. And believers argue that this resembles blowing, the fabric was receiving some sort of wind, some sort of current. Was it done on a soundstage? Others point to moments when only the flag seemed to move, suggesting to them that there was some sort of external force working on it. These shadows, that's another one. I'll just throw that out to Dr. Jones when he joins me. And then, the missing stars. Let me just talk about the Van Allen radiation bait very quickly, and then I'll take a break, and we'll come back, and we'll speak to Dr. Jones about all this. The Van Allen radiation belt, that's a region surrounding Earth, and it's a highly energetically charged particles that are trapped in the Earth's magnetic field. And even today, many people hear the word radiation, they immediately think of deadly exposure. So a lot of conspiracy theorists out there, they argue that, these belts would have delivered just a fatal or at least a debilitating dose of radiation to those Apollo astronauts. You ever see the Apollo 11 spacecraft? I went to the Smithsonian and saw it. I could never even get half my body in. It was crazy what these guys flew around in. And they asked, why astronauts appeared healthy immediately after returning to the Earth. And they question whether 1960 technology, you have more power in your cell phone than Apollo 11 had in all of it, right? How did it protect them from such violent and deadly environments? Some say, hey, NASA had discussions about radiation risks, to the Mars as evidence that, Apollo's relatively brief journey through the belts would not have been safe. And then, of course, there's a lot of other things, too, that we'll get into. So the final one I'll throw out, we'll take a break and we'll come back. And I'll take your calls. So I'd love to hear your theory on this. What do you think? 888-914-9149. There's others who say there's too many things and they just don't add up. That's their final argument. They acknowledge that there's no one single piece of evidence that proves the moon landing was faked. But they argue when you take all of these, when you put them all together, that the weight of dozens of unanswered questions, that creates reasonable doubt. So what do you think? Let's go through this. When we come back, I'll ask these questions to astronaut Dr. Tom Jones, flew a lot of missions, and I'll open the phones and get your reaction. And, you can call it anonymously too, I'm sure, if you buy into this, that's fine. 888-914-9149, 888-914-9149. We're back taking a look at the anniversary of the Apollo 11 landing and whether or not we went at all. Stay with me. That conversation continues.

0: certain point comes where you have to address the grief. A lot of times with abortion, it happens decades down the road. I've been involved with retreats where every single person on the retreat was at least 30 years out from their abortion.
1: Wow.
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3: Hello, this is Bishop Larry J. Kulik of the Diocese of Greensburg. Let us pray. Remember, O most gracious Virgin Mary, that never was it known that anyone who fled to thy protection, implored thy help, or sought thy intercession was left unaided. Inspired with this confidence, I fly to thee, O Virgin of Virgins, my mother. To thee do I come, before thee I stand, sinful and sorrowful. O Mother of the Word incarnate, despise not my petitions, but in thy mercy, hear and answer me. Amen.
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4: If you are just getting tuned in and you've ever watched one of those documentaries claiming that the moon landing was staged, you're not alone. A lot of it's out there. And, you know, it's so weird. I mean, we're coming up on the 57th anniversary of the Apollo 11 landing. There's been a lot of talk about this recently. So I thought, you know what, let me cover it for you. Let's take a look at it. I'm going to present some of the conspiracies, some of the theories that are out there. And a veteran astronaut, Dr. Tom Jones, can unpack the truth. But a lot of, believe it or not, it's not just a couple people. I mean, there are literally millions of people who are wrestling with the question and wondering whether what happened in July of 1969 was theater. It was shot on a set somewhere. Or whether or not, you know, Neil Armstrong and Buzz Aldrin actually stepped on the lunar surface. So let's get into it. Joining me right now is Dr. Tom Jones, somebody who's actually traveled to space and understands the science, the engineering, the realities of human spaceflight. And he's been a friend of the show. I've had him on several times in the past. I always appreciate him entertaining ideas like this. He's the author of about six different books, too, if you want to tap into any of those things. An astronaut's memoir called Skywalking, or Ask an Astronaut. That's a great one, too. It'll answer a lot of your questions on space flight. You can check out his website, too. But it's great to have him back with us. He's also a planetary scientist. Dr. Jones, thanks for your time. Good afternoon.
9: Good afternoon, Drew. Good to be with you.
4: I'm delighted to have you here, and thanks for entertaining this. I have spoke to somebody who I know who really doesn't believe they went to the moon. They never really quite came out and said that, but they were saying, oh, look, how do you explain this, this, and this? So I thought maybe I could present to you some of the theories that are out there, and maybe you can explain what is going on. Kind of unpack it for us if you could. And one of the big ones, we'll deal with the physics of this, the Van Allen radiation belt. A lot of the conspiracy theorists out there, they argue that belt would have delivered a fatal or at least debilitating dose of radiation to the Apollo astronauts. And yet when they returned, they seemed very healthy. And there's concern about radiation risk for Mars missions. And, you know, they argue there's an inconsistency here. So,

0: higher dose of radiation coming through your spacecraft walls when you pass through the Van Allen belts. I never encountered them because I didn't go high enough when I was on the space shuttle and the space station. But the Apollo astronauts certainly did, and just as the Artemis II astronauts did last April. So the key there is speed. You pass through them on the way up to the moon or coming back from the moon at a pretty high rate of speed. You've already achieved Earth escape velocity, roughly 7 miles per second. So you're going to go through these couple of hundred miles of the most intense radiation fairly quickly. And you're not naked. You are inside a metal and carbon composite spacecraft that does reduce the amount of radiation that comes in. So you wouldn't want to live there in the Van Allen belts, nor would your electronics. But they're built to withstand that kind of radiation dose over a short period of time.
1: Yeah, scary stuff. All right, well, let's do this. We'll grab a couple calls, and I'll go through the different theories with you. Thank you for doing that. So clearly they were, you know, that was not a factor. That's something that people posit. Karen's in St. Charles, Illinois. Let me start with her. Karen, good afternoon.
2: Hi, Drew. Yes, I remember reading about an interview that this person was interviewing one of the astronauts, and I can't remember which one it was, but, you know, when I heard his name, oh, yeah, I remember him. I was, you know, a teenager. Mm-hmm. But she asked him a question about what was it like on the moon, and he said, we never got there. So I've been reading this over and over, and I'm wondering why would an astronaut deny in his golden years now, because he's getting up there, that they were never on the moon?
0: Well, I don't know who it was, but there were crews that went to the moon that you may have heard an astronaut or a crew member interviewed on the show. There were crews that went to the moon and circled it, but didn't land on the moon. So maybe he was on a crew that was orbiting the moon, like Apollo 8 or Apollo 10 or Apollo 13, that looped around the back of the moon like Artemis 2. And if the interview was with one of those astronauts who didn't actually touch down on the moon, he may have said, oh, well, I can't answer that because I never got there. Maybe it was just a misunderstanding.
1: That's a great explanation for it. My producer, Nick, just did a quick search, and he just told me he must have been playing around or being facetious or tired of these type of questions. Nick, did you say it was Buzz Aldrin? Buzz Aldrin is the one who claimed that. Yeah, but who knows? I mean, clearly. why would you want to diminish something as significant as being the second person to step on the lunar surface?
0: Drew, his crewmate, Mike Collins, once gave a talk that I was present at, and he was talking about his experiences in the command ship circling the moon while Neil and Buzz went down to the surface. And he said, I was once asked about whether we faked the landing, and he said, what, you didn't notice the Dr. Pepper can that we left in the photos there for you to see? So he was joking about it, too.
1: I love it. Kimberly's in Alexandria, Virginia. Hi, Kimberly. You're on with Dr. Tom Jones.
3: Hey there, I just have a little experience to share about moon landing doubters. I was once at a diplomatic reception where there were NASA officials, and someone made a joke to one of the NASA officials about the Apollo landings, and I sort of chimed in chuckling, and I said, yeah, if it really happened, right? And the NASA official, who didn't seem to have much of a sense of humor, turned around to me and said, it's a good thing Buzz Aldrin isn't here, because if Buzz was here, he'd punch you in the face, which Buzz is apparent. Yeah.
1: He's done that before.
3: For doing, that he would punch people out if they doubted him. And I thought, no, actually, it's a shame. Yeah, that would kind of liven up a diplomatic reception. But let's say that the reaction was intense.
1: Yeah,
3: I just thought I'd share that.
1: Kimberly, thanks. No, I love the inside view there. And let's talk about Buzz for a moment. I had him on the radio program years ago, and we talked a little bit about, you know, the mission and all that, Dr. Jones. But he must get so tired of people questioning this. I mean, where did this myth arise that many people choose not to believe that we went to the moon? And, you know, Buzz is a very passionate man, but I'd love your thoughts.
0: Well, it's a good issue to bring up, because Apollo was almost, you can think of it as us snatching a decade from the 21st century and pulling it back to the 1960s. By the employment of that technology and the integration of mission control and the astronaut crew members and this high-tech that was rolled out in the 60s for the space race, it's almost like a miracle that we could actually get down to the surface. And then not only do that, but do it six times. It is somewhat miraculous. And I think people found it hard to believe that we could have such success. But what they

0: perhaps don't forget is that we almost lost a crew on Apollo 13. So it was a very near-run thing. They were almost killed by an oxygen tank explosion on the way out to the moon. And the Soviets, who were our rivals, tried very hard to get to the moon, but they couldn't do it because they couldn't perfect the technology of building a giant heavy-lift rocket to get their spacecraft up there. They tried four times, and it blew up every time they tried to send it to space. They wanted to go in the worst way. So it was somewhat amazing that we could pull that off, and it's just a sign of how determined we were to win in a chapter of the Cold War without having to actually go to armed conflict. We could win it by technology.
1: And that's such a great point, because the United States and the Soviet Union, they're engaged in this ideological struggle, and every achievement became propaganda. I was saying a little bit earlier, the Soviets, and they were beating us. I mean, they had Sputnik in 57, they had Yuri Gagarin in 61, the first man into space. And then Kennedy, of course, throws out this challenge, and then we end up winning. I think one of the things that dispute the fact that this has been a hoax on a Hollywood stage is the fact that there were 400,000 engineers and technicians and contractors and scientists and military personnel and everyone who worked on the program. Yeah, so it's pretty hard to keep that many people quiet. And then you got Russia too, right? Our greatest geopolitical rival. They were tracking Apollo independently. And if for some reason, with their radar, with their radio equipment, if we didn't make it, they certainly wouldn't let us take credit for it, right? I mean, so those two things I think are...
0: They could tell that the signals, the radio signals, the TV telemetry was coming from the moon itself, direction-wise. And then more telling still was that we returned, after all the Apollo missions, we returned a total of 382 kilograms. It's like over 800 pounds of rocks and soil from the moon. And we sent samples to labs around the world internationally, including the Soviets. And they analyzed the samples that they were given, and instead of saying, it was all a hoax, we can prove it, they said, congratulations.
1: Yeah, I love it. Hey, let me have you address a couple of the other myths the theories that are out there, I should say. In this one person I was talking to says, the Apollo 11 mission, if you look at it, the astronauts plant this flag on the lunar soil. And how can a flag wave if there's no atmosphere on the moon? And they point to these videos where the flag appears maybe to ripple or to move after the astronauts plant it. And they believe that there had to be a sound change because there had to be some sort of blowing or wind that moved the fabric, and that, the scene was filmed on Earth rather than on the moon. So how do you explain the waving or the movement of a flag on the moon?
0: So the flag was on a vertical staff, just like a normal flagpole that the astronauts plunged into the lunar soil. And then there was a horizontal spring-loaded piece of metal, a metal rod that snapped out at 90-degree angles to suspend the top edge of the flag from the flagstaff. And so when it was first erected and the rod snapped into place, of course, the fabric of the flag rippled a bit as that vibration damped out. And, of course, the astronauts might have bumped or moved the flagstaff, and that would make the flag fabric ripple as well. But in the vacuum, there's no wind to ripple it, of course. And so I think people may have said, well, there's wrinkles in the flag. Well, it didn't deploy perfectly because it only had this one rod holding it out there, not stretched at all four corners.
1: Chris is in Riverside, Rhode Island. Chris, thanks for joining us. You're on the air with Dr. Jones.
2: Yes, I'd just like to ask whether either of you have seen the famous Apollo or infamous Apollo 11 press conference when they got back to the moon, when they got back from the moon. If you look at them, they look very nervous, very tension-filled.
1: Yeah.
2: There's a lot of lip biting. There's a lack of coordination between the accounts, like they're talking to one another about whether they saw stars or not.
1: Yeah.
2: And then there's also this phenomenon that one psychoanalyst says is called distancing yourself. So there's a part where Neil Armstrong is talking as if he's reading, from a high school astronomy textbook about like what would the Earth look like from the moon and stuff. So I just wonder either of you have seen
1: that. I have. You know, because I've seen that, and Dr. Jones, you could talk about it. And you often see that video clip there where they really do look kind of disconnected, almost as if they saw something and they don't want to talk about it. A lot of people say that they saw aliens or UAPs on the moon or some sort of other craft, and they were definitely disconnected there. Maybe you can address Chris's you know, his comments there. And the other thing that they came up, and this is another one of those reasons people say we didn't go to the moon, that they claim there's no stars in the imagery that we have back. So maybe you can explain both of those things.
0: Well, for the photography of stars in the black sky that you see on those lunar surface photos, if you're going to expose properly for the astronauts in their white suits or the gold and silver lunar module, your camera aperture setting is focused on those two objects, the surface, the astronauts, the spacecraft. And it's so bright with reflected sunlight coming into the lens that you stop it down so that you can't pick up the faint pinpricks of the stars in the black sky. And the human eye functions the same way. Your pupil closes down very tightly to a small hole when you're on the lunar surface or looking out the window of a space shuttle and seeing reflected light from outside the spaceship. And it makes it so difficult to see stars in the daytime. You just, the sensitivity of your eye can't pick it up with that small hole. And so you'll only see them at night. Mm-hmm. And I saw clouds of millions of stars at night when you're on the night side of the Earth. And, of course, on the moon, the astronauts were never in darkness because they landed during lunar day and they stayed there for 2 or 3 days. The sun never went down while they were there.
1: What about the reaction of the astronauts when they returned to Chris's point?
0: I've never seen the press conference, but I've talked to all three of those guys many, many times, and they're people that I trust. You know, I flew with John Young, who was the commander of Apollo 16. I flew in jets with him, so there's a guy I trust my life to. So he wasn't the guy who was going to make this stuff up. And as Charlie Duke on Apollo 16 said once, he said, yeah, maybe we could have faked the moon landing one time. He goes, but why would we do it 9 times and blast 9 Saturn V's off the pad to the moon and risk blowing the cover?
1: It's true. And don't forget, we have 842 pounds of lunar rocks that were brought back. They've been studied all over the world. I mean, there's so much evidence for the landing. And we're going back, right? I mean, we're talking about building bases now, so... what does that look like?
0: Right, and the Artemis II folks went, you know, farther around the backside of the moon than anybody else has gone to. So they didn't land on the surface, but they were certainly there and got the same perspective as the Apollo guys did. So it's present day.
1: I'm grateful for your time. We could have talked an hour on this. It's really fascinating. It's a lot of people want to join you. But thank you for being here. If people want to connect you, what's the best way to do that?
0: AstronautTomJones.com.
1: All right, well, check it out. I've got to take a short break. News and headlines are straight ahead. And I'll be back on the other side. Stay with me.
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5: 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President Trump has delivered remarks at a defense and innovation summit in Pennsylvania. The event also featuring Pennsylvania Senator Dave McCormick, who said the goal is to bring new players together and win the peace that comes through strength. President Trump's pick to oversee the Justice Department was questioned on Capitol Hill today. Senator John Cornyn of Texas pressed Todd Blanch on whether he'll go after the makers of a commonly used abortion pill, which is being sent through the mail.
6: This ought to be a pretty easy call because women are hurt as a result of side effects.
5: Blanch called Trump the most pro-life president in history, adding that federal health leaders are taking a hard look at the pills. Blanch has served as acting attorney general since Trump fired Pam Bondi back in April. Melissa Park of the International Campaign to Abolish Nuclear Weapons is calling on world leaders to abandon nuclear deterrence and return to dialogue and disarmament. Speaking at the Global Nobel Laureates Assembly at Castel Gandolfo, she described nuclear weapons and AI as a moral frontier and urged nations to join the Treaty on the Prohibition of Nuclear Weapons, which the Holy See signed first. And with intense heat hitting the country this week, a health expert is raising awareness about dehydration in seniors. Dr. Ronan Factora with the Cleveland Clinic.
7: Don't overdo it. You know, the work is always going to be there. You don't want to be in a situation where you suffer heat stroke, you get dehydrated, and you end up in the hospital, because for people who are older, that can end up with a lot of different complications.
5: Stats show dehydration is one of the top causes for hospital admission for older adults. Factora emphasizes that seniors should drink a lot of water throughout the day and take breaks from the heat. Keeping you connected with the church and the world 24 hours a day and on the web at relevantradio.com. 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
14: There are dozens, if not hundreds, of studies that show that if people get out of doors into nature, this could be parks, this could be near a stream, this could be an ocean, any number of different natural environments, and if they do that for anywhere from 10 to 30 minutes, 3 to 7 days per week, indeed, there are demonstrated significant reductions in things like blood pressure, resting heart rate, improvements in sleep, improvements in mood. And so I think we can very reliably say that absolutely yes, getting outside into nature can enhance various aspects of mental health, physical health, and thereby performance in different aspects of life.
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1: Yeah, that was neuroscientist Andrew Huberman on the benefits of spending time in nature. And, you know, I broke the news yesterday. I was on the air here in final minutes of my broadcast. We spoke to a sleep specialist, and Dr. Lou Tattaglia stopped by to talk about the House vote. And the House vote ended up coming in saying, hey, we're going to, you know, keep daylight savings as opposed to standard time. And Dr. Tattaglia is a big fan of standard time. Much healthier for you, much better. It's better for kids. I kind of like the daylight savings. Why? I like the longer days. I really do. Twice a year, we were changing our clocks. This just recently, they passed the Sunshine Protection Act. It was a bipartisan bill, and it's going to make daylight savings permanent. Of course, it has to go to the Senate. But I thought we'd talk about it because, a friend of mine, Dr. Jeff Gardner, I don't know if you can remember, he's been a friend over the years on the air here, and I've talked to him about everything from his conversion to his latest book. And I thought I'd bring him in today to talk a little bit about this because, you know, we talk about nature. You heard that clip there, getting out, getting the fresh air, how good it is for you and for your health. And I think about it all the time because as a broadcaster, I'm in front of a screen all day long, as I am prepping, as I am reading, whether it's a TV monitor or a computer screen or sitting in a studio. I mean, I'm surrounded by electronics all day long. And at the end of the day, sometimes you're exhausted mentally, but you know, you really got to get out and get some fresh air. But you know, maybe you don't broadcast, right? But maybe you wake up and first thing in the morning, you're hitting your cell phone, right? You're swiping away. You're checking those feeds. Maybe at night you're doom scrolling, right? I see people on their phones all the time. We'd be in line at an airport, and I'd turn around and talk to the person next to me. Anymore, everyone's on their phone. Nobody makes eye contact anymore. So Jeff joins me. Dr. Gardner joins me today. He's found this to be a reality in his own life, and he saw it. He brought together a group of essays that he's written on the subject into a book entitled Landscapes of Grace, Hiking, Faith, and Finding Yourself in the Wild. A lot of things. Doctor, first of all, great to have you back in the studio. Good to have you here with me.
15: You know, first of all, thank you. It is so wonderful to actually be here with you in studio. What has it been, like 20 years since we've been in the same room? Something like
1: that? Dr. Gardner and I worked together at Relevant Radio before he was even a doctor. I joined Relevant, I guess, in 2004. You were here before me, right?
15: Oh, yeah.
1: You were here the very beginning. You were one of the very first people that were part of the network. Did you see our colleague Marty over there?
15: I did.
1: He's one of the very first people. Yeah. He picked me up at the airport when I first flew into Relevant for my interview that night. And so it's the three of us. We go way, way back, which is great. And of course, you went off to do some great things. So when we had the book, I just love it. But yeah, it's got to be about 20 years. It's been that long.
15: Yeah, at least.
1: Yeah. Well, I know we've talked a lot. That's why it doesn't feel like that to me. We'll have fun catching up a little bit later today. What do you make of the time change?
15: I think it's good to get rid of it. I'm not like you. I'm not terribly thrilled that they're going to settle on the daylight savings time. I think it would be better if they...
1: That's the doctor. He loves standard time.
15: If they would set on standard time. Although, you know, the way I look at it and you know, thinking about writing this book, that daylight savings itself is not really the problem. It's a symptom of a problem. And that is that we are really out of sync with the natural cycles of the world that we live in. I mean, that's why it was put in place in the first place, was to save on fuel oil because people were up, you know, when it was dark, burning the, quite literally, the midnight oil. And so if we get back to an approach to how we run our lives in our day in which we get some sunshine in the morning, we get some sunshine before it goes down in the evening, I think that is really, you know, getting at the heart of the matter, the heart of the problem. Mm-hmm. I mean, because really it's sort of silly to say, we simply twist the dial on our watch or push the button, you know, however it is for most people, and boom, there's an extra hour. No, the sun comes up and the sun goes down on the cycle of the season and the sun. So I think it's a good thing to me. I think it's an acknowledgement of a symptom of, you know, our lack of synchronicity with the world that we live in. So get rid of it.
1: Yeah, so you're like, get rid of daylight saving.
15: Absolutely. Got to go.
1: I'm sorry
15: if you live in Montana and it's going to be dark, but got to go.
1: Well, and you can join us too. If you want to sound off at all, feel free to join us. 888-914-9149. You spend a lot of time out in nature, right? You do a lot of hiking. I know you were in Europe. You did the same thing. I think we've lost that today. I mean, I don't think people spend a fraction of the time outside. I remember as a kid, that's all I did was spend my time outside. Even as a young adult, I used to play tennis and do a lot of things. Anymore, you know, you're in an air-conditioned building and you're staring at a screen.
15: Yeah,
1: you know. So, what do you see? Because I know you're an expert in communication, and you've seen the impact of this both physically on people as well as psychologically and relationally.
15: Yeah.
1: What are you seeing?
15: Yeah, you know, it's interesting that you ask that question. That's a great question, because I have spent really a lifetime hiking and you know, and I like you, I was raised in that generation, which we were sort of feral kids. You know, our mom would toss us out of the house and just said, don't come back until dinner. And then we would often sleep outside as well. But it wasn't until I started working as a researcher in communication. And, you know, one of the things that I do as a researcher is I'm a pattern recognition expert. I look for patterns of human behavior. And then what that portends, what that means for someone. One of the patterns that I began to notice was patterns in health, patterns in mental health, patterns in spiritual health. And, you know, the data is so clear that many of these patterns, they're all trending in a not good direction, whether it's obesity or depression, or even, and I say this with great sympathy, I'm not making fun of anybody, or, you know, a generation of young people that there were some portion of them that can't even identify with their own biological selves. Uh-huh. I mean, you know, that should be a real, like, whoa, what's going on? How out of touch have we gotten with the material world that we were gifted, that we were given? And when I wrote the book, I organized it in a way that, the first essays start kind of like Genesis. I don't want to give the impression that I'm trying to recreate scripture, because I'm not. Right. But in the first essay, I talk about how the material things and the material world that we've been given, they're good. They're good in the sight of God. And it's good for us to be out, and it's good for us to be connected with nature. And the further that we get away from that experience, the worse off that we are. And, you know, this just isn't, Dr. Gardner says so. We can see it in ourselves. We can see it in our kids. So we have got to get back to these sort of fundamental elements that make us human: connection with the material world, connection with each other, and connection with God. And that's really there's sort of a triangulation that I explore in the essays in the book. That's really the heart of it.
1: How do we do that, though? I mean, how do you get back to that? How do you reconnect?
15: You know, and that's the good news. That's the best news. It's so easy. You simply go outside. And what I, you know, as I write about in the essays, you go outside with intention. And that means put the phone away, I'm getting to the point where I'm practicing what some are calling digital asceticism, that I simply work hard, and I will admit I have to work hard at it, not to look at my phone during certain hours, during certain activities. And I think that starts actually with a little humility, because, you know, why do I need to be looking at this thing all the time?
1: Right.
15: I mean, I'm not the president. I don't carry the nuclear codes. Who needs to be in touch with me? Come on. So you go outside with intention and pay attention to the beautiful, beautiful world that's around you. You don't have to go for, you know, long hikes. People, if they read the book, they'll read about some pretty harrowing adventures. I had a couple of close calls that I talk about in the book. You don't have to do that. You can go out and walk your dog. You can sit on the porch. You can work in a garden that's only a few square feet wide. I mean, we have this tremendous capacity as people to get very focused on what's right in front of us. In fact, that's part of the problem, that the screen, our phone, is very small, but it's very powerful in terms of how it pulls us in and keeps us stuck on. I mean, what's the average, you know, for Apple users, whoever you are, you do that, you know, what's the average size of an iPhone? And if a space that big, that small, can hold your attention, you don't need enormous wilderness experiences to hold your attention. Just go outside with intention, put the phone down, breathe, you know, enjoy yourself.
1: It's interesting. I wonder, are attention spans diminishing because of this technology?
15: Absolutely.
1: So when you go out in nature, like, people are like, this is boring.
15: Absolutely.
1: I want to check my feed, or
15: absolutely,
1: I got to get plugged into the news.
15: And that too is a symptom. You know, as a professor, one of the Sisyphean tasks, you know, that the myth of Sisyphus, who's condemned to push this giant boulder up a hill all day long, and at the end of the day, it rolls back down to the bottom, he has to start again. One of those tasks that I feel like I have now is dealing with artificial intelligence and students. And I first tell them, look, there's no AI allowed at all, period. And the reason that I tell them is our hyper-reliance on technology has set in motion a process called skills atrophy. And skills atrophy is quite simply the less we do of something, the less inclined we are to do it because the less we're able to do it. And it's whether that's movement, you know, I sympathize with you, Drew. There's an irony to being a writer who writes about hiking, because the only way to finish a book is to put your butt in the chair and write. So you have to be stuck inside in front of a keyboard, in front of a screen for long periods of time. But you have to remember, if you sit, you've got to get up and move, or you're going to lose the ability to move. If you are constantly, you know, having your attention pulled away, you've got to break away from that, because your ability to focus on things is being diminished. So yes, our attention span is going down, but it's not a one-way street, and it's certainly, by my estimation, not permanent or fatal by any means.
1: Nick, my producer, just shared a stat with me here. He says, studies show that humans now have shorter attention spans than goldfish. Attention spans are shortening. Now the average is 8.25 seconds, partly due to technology and distraction.
15: The pigeons will be running the world before we know it if we don't watch out. But that's exactly the point. And again, there's almost it would be laughable if it wasn't so serious. There's almost a laughable irony about the rapid rise of artificial intelligence, of AI. Everyone that I've read in the business that's creating this said, well, we're just not sure what this is and where it's going to go. Now, the obvious response to that is, okay, so why are you doing it? You know, if Dr. Frankenstein comes out of the lab and says, well, I'm just not quite sure what's going to happen when I turn this monster loose, I think it's reasonable for the villagers to say, don't turn it loose. But we're not. And why? Because we have backed ourselves into a corner. We are so flooded with information, not news, just information, factoids. I mean, look, go to any news feed. I don't care, you know, what you like to read, CNN or Fox. And I'm sorry, whatever somebody wore on the red carpet or how they sizzled in this bikini on Instagram, that's not news. It's just information being moved around. We're so flooded with information by robots, digital robots. We're now creating digital robots to manage the flood of information.
1: That's crazy.
15: It is crazy.
1: That's
15: it would be laughable if it weren't. And, you know, what we're doing now, we're writing dissertations for anthropologists a couple hundred years in the future. You know, they're going to look back on us and go, what? I mean, that and diet soda. How are you going to explain that to a class in a century or so? You know, why did they drink this stuff? We have got to say, okay, and I believe we're at an inflection point. Mm-hmm. That is a really critical point. We have got to, especially with the rise of AI, we've got to say, okay, whoa, stop.
1: Yeah.
15: What are we doing? Why are we doing it? And how do we start crawling back?
1: What are your greatest moral concerns regarding AI? I had a Dr. Charles Camosi on the broadcast a little bit earlier. We were talking about the war in Iran, and it got into a conversation on autonomous weapons and whether or not they can choose to terminate somebody or not without a human behind it. And we just talked about warfare and drones and in general. And he raised something that was kind of interesting. And he's like, it's above my pay grade, but you know, if these things could, you know, somehow get out, is the way he put it,
15: yeah.
1: you know, not have the human overlord. And let's say they could self-replicate, you know, the ability to, they're in now robotics. I mean, Elon Musk, I think, wants 100 million robots in the next 5 or 10 years. So they're going to be everybody's homes. If they were somehow able to upload their AI or have whatever the software is in robotics, and they saw the human race as a threat, then it could pose an existential threat to the human race. Possibly, absolutely. There's other ways they could take, you know, many people have asked AI, hey, how would you get rid of the human race? What are you concerned about with AI? And we can go back to what it's doing to the human mind, but just in terms of, you know, that apocalyptic perspective.
15: Yeah, well, I mean, for starters, you know, my major concern, which I think should be the concern of us all, is AI is immoral. In its essence, that is, it has no morality.
1: Yeah.
15: It is in many ways the now ultimate manifestation of a long string of thought process that began in the Enlightenment that said that we, collectively as people, are the ultimate morality. And you know, when that was turned loose and that was put into action in governments and in wars during the early part of the 20th century, and I'm thinking specifically of World War II. In which the guiding principle was, you know, well, can we conquer them? Well, yeah, probably. Okay, then that's, you know, we're going to take Poland. It's ours. Can we liquidate these people? Well, you know, if we construct enough camps and train lines, yeah, okay, then those Jews are going to go. Mm. And Catholics and Christians. And so AI is the culmination, is the 100-proof distillation of that idea. So it has no morality. That's the first concern. Secondly, bad news. AI is already replicating itself, and it is, you know, it's only a firewall away from working machines, because we already have robots that are constructing other robots.
1: Right.
15: I mean, it's called any profitable production factory in China.
1: Yeah.
15: So the linkage is already in place, and you know, you asked a question about and weapons and. And I think for me now, the use of autonomous weapons and AI on the battlefield, it's almost like I see a situation very similar to the First World War, in which human behavior could not keep up with the use of machines. And you don't have to have a super smart machine. I mean, in the world, you know, there are millions of men who died in the First World War because somebody figured out if you took a couple of machine guns and all you needed was somebody that could just pull the trigger. They didn't have to have any more skill than that and point them at cross directions to themselves. Anybody that walked through that area on the field would be cut to pieces.
1: Yep.
15: But our human understanding of how we conduct warfare and tactics continued to lag behind. And that's why, you know, millions of men were sent up and over the trench and into just a nonstop spray of gunfire aimed at nobody and lost their lives.
1: Yep.
15: So that collision of technology that outstrips our ability to you know, cope with it is already here. And so that concerns me a great deal. Absolutely. That's something we should be we should be looking at.
1: I also worry about some of these totalitarian dictatorships like China.
15: Yeah.
1: You know, that they're atheistic. There's not that God factor in there. You need morality to govern a lot of the stuff. And you know, our founding fathers, as you know, talked about how important it is for virtue, you know, in the Republic and in the hearts of the citizenry if we're to be successful. And I look at these countries that are racing us for this technology, and you do not know. It's like we're the ones that control it. The genie might get out of the bottle. And We'll have to see what happens.
15: And our response seems to be, well, since they're racing us, we have to race faster than that, which I don't know that that's the best strategy, but that's where it's going.
1: And that was the same argument they had for the autonomous drones earlier. Yeah. They're saying, we have to have this because everyone else is having them. And, you know, it's a mad race. If you want to join the conversation, I'll open the phones. Dr. Jeff Gardner's in the studio with us. The number's 888-914-9149. Feel free to pull up a chair and join both of us. Again, 888-914-9149 and share your thoughts. One other thing I do want to talk about, we're talking about AI, and you and I weren't planning on talking AI. There's a lot of things we can still get to, but just technology in general as well. I had a conversation. There was a very high-ranking person who worked with Bill Gates and with mm-hmm. Google, and I heard a conversation, with him recently. He shows you the benefits of it. And the AI can do phenomenal stuff. At the same time, there's a real danger of it. And some of the people I was talking to after his presentation, they said, I'm really concerned about what's going to happen to critical thinking. You take a look at students today, and you're a professor, so you see it. People are using AI like crazy in school. You say don't use AI, but there's probably ways around that. What's happening to critical thinking within the student body or within the population at large?
15: It's tanking. And, you know, you're absolutely right. And again, this is another area, another manifestation of skills atrophy. Yeah. And I understand. And I have great sympathy with my students. You know, I try not to be, as a professor, that old guy who keeps screaming for them to sit down in their chair or stay out on my lawn or something. I understand. And they say, well, we have busy lives. Many people who are students now are also working. A lot of students, and I teach in a graduate program, are young women, and they have families, they have children. And so they're trying to balance all of these things. But I tell them, look, you're working at cross purposes to yourself, because unless what you're trying to do is train yourself for a job where you show up and say, I can look something up online just as fast as anybody else. Well, guess what? If you can look something up online, Google or an AI bot can look it up much faster than you. Be the person that shows up and says, I have a wealth of information stored in my head and meaningful connections between the bits of information that I can recall like that. That's why I'm valuable to you. You're backing yourself into a corner in which you're probably not going to have a job. It's not in your best interest. Don't do it. So that's how I try to approach it.
1: You've got a great way of expressing yourself, right? And most people can't communicate like that, though. There's so much unemployment. I mean, I'm looking at these millennials, and not just millennials. I'm just taking a look at it in general. I mean, there's so many people looking for work right now. It's taking them a long time to get employment.
15: Yeah.
1: What do you think is behind that? This lack of critical thinking, lack of communication skills, AI?
15: I think there's a larger force at work, and that is we are quite clearly in another economic production shift, not unlike the Industrial Revolution. We're in the middle of an information revolution shift. And so, the way I look at this and the way I encourage my students, I say, hey, look, the only thing that's permanent is that things are going to change. And great, you have this skill. Let's say, pre-industrial revolution, you were a blacksmith.
1: Yeah.
15: And you sat in your shop all day. You stood there banging out the best horseshoes in the world. You had your door open because it's hot in there. But as you banged away horseshoes, you watched go past your open door another Model A or another Model T. Okay, guess what? You should figure out something else to do with that hammer, okay, besides bang out horseshoes. And one of the interesting things that I find, and especially for young men, is there is such a tremendous need in the skills trade, in the hands-on trade. Mm-hmm. And that's not a step down. That doesn't mean, you do this because you become a plumber because you're not smart enough to be anything else.
1: Right.
15: I worked construction all through undergraduate school, and the skills that it gave me, I still use today.
1: That's awesome.
15: So, there are ways to approach this. Now, no, not everybody's going to get a job right away, and you may not get the job that you dream for. You got to be flexible. But you have to be clear-eyed about the market, which unfortunately is not discussed at university. I mean, university is a market unto itself with its own desires and its own way of attracting and keeping customers. So don't count on your school, if you're listening, young folks, to tell you which way the wind blows in terms of the market. You're going to have to dig in and do some of that work yourself.
1: Well, I feel bad for the generation of students that are drowning in student debt right now.
15: Yeah.
1: Who have gone to college.
15: Yeah.
1: And they got degrees that, you know,
15: they really did exactly what everybody said they should.
1: You got to go to college. If you go to college, you get college graduates earn on average $1 million more than people who don't go to college.
15: Not so much anymore.
1: No, not anymore. And they went ahead and they, they're now out. They're drowning in debt, and they've got degrees they really can't use. Even people with solid, degrees as well. A friend of mine, one of my colleagues here, is an attorney, and he just told me about law firms are laying off all these because the AI can do the work exactly. That junior attorneys do. Accountants, I'd be worried about that too. Once the tax code is uploaded and the AI knows how to process your stuff and every different area.
15: It is a revolution in terms of production and manufacturing and economy. We're right smack in the middle of it.
1: It's a changing world. It's really amazing. My guest today, Dr. Jeff Gardner. I'm going to take a short break. When we come back, we'll take your calls. You want to join us? 888-914-9149. Dr. Gardner has a brand new book out. I want to get to that too. I want to fill you in on it because this is kind of important, especially in the landscape in which we currently live. And I think this will be a great read, and I think it will really bless you. It's called Landscapes of Grace, Hiking Faith, and Finding Yourself in the Wild. We'll get back to your calls and more conversation right after this.
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1: Hey, thanks for joining me. We're going to take your calls. If you're just tuning in, a regular guest, Dr. Jeff Gardner, found his way into my studio today. And we're just having a great conversation. I've known Dr. Gardner from the earliest days of being here at Relevant Radio. And actually, he helped to introduce one of my producers. I was looking for a producer at the time. And you were the one who put Tom on my radar. And yeah. Tom's such a great
15: researcher. I don't know why I didn't put myself forward at the time.
1: It would have been great. I don't know. I mean, he was awesome.
15: Tom's like that. I say Tom and Nick.
1: Tom and Nick are my left and right hand. I rely on both those guys. They do a great job here on the show. Dr. Gardner just wrote a book called Landscapes of Grace, Hiking Faith and Finding Yourself in the Wild. Before we go to the phones, very quickly, where can you get the book?
15: Yeah, you can find it on Amazon. Just go in and type in that title, Landscapes of Grace, Hiking Faith. Or you can go to my website, and that's Jeff Gardner, and that's GARDNER.online. Not .com, not .org. Those were taken. I had to settle with the .online.
1: Well, we'll put a link in our show notes.
15: Too. So I better change my name. That was the easier route, I thought.
1: If you're driving, then go ahead and check out our show notes. We got, you know, I had the same problem when I first got into talk radio. The internet was a big thing at the time, right. And it was just coming on, and people were out grabbing up celebrities' domain names. Somebody grabbed Madonna. That ended up being a big lawsuit. But somebody took my name. I was just a young broadcaster. And I was like, hey, this guy, I'm going to grab his name, and he'll have to pay me for it, right? And so I went to go get my own, you know, domain name one day, drewmariani.com, and somebody had it. And I said, I'm not going to pay for my own domain. This is ridiculous. I just didn't even look at it again. About 2 years later, I went back, and apparently the guy realized, tired of paying for this guy's domain name, and the thing elapsed, and I was able to secure it.
15: You've just waited him out, you know.
1: I had a cousin, like a distant cousin. He went online and he secured the name Gameboy.com.
15: Oh, okay.
1: And Nintendo. I think that's who made
15: Nintendo and Game Boy.
1: I think it was Nintendo. It may have been that they came to. I think it was Game Boy they secured. They actually came to him, and he sold the domain back to them for, at the time, maybe $5,000. And I thought, are you crazy? Do you know how much you could have got for that? You know, because people were getting $6 million.
15: I think he left money on the table.
1: Oh, he was a young kid. And they're like, well, we'll give you whatever. And he must have thought he hit the lottery.
15: And a free Game Boy.
1: And a free Game Boy. Hey, Dan's in Jacksonville, Florida. Dan, thanks for joining us here on the air with Dr. Gardner. Welcome.
2: Hey, guys. Thanks for this subject. It's actually probably the most important thing. I liken this to the introduction of the nuclear bomb. In that case, of course, you could test and you knew what the outcome would be.
15: Yeah.
2: The atrophy is very real. I'm seeing it. I was a developer for 30 years. I just recently retired this past year. And one of the reasons why I retired is because everything dried up. Anybody can do what I used to do. Knowledge has been devalued to a point where what's the point of going to college? I mean, it's changed everything. And my problem is that there's no guardrails on this at all. Everything needs to be watermarked. Ever since the digital age, it has undermined trust in everything.
1: Yes.
2: So, and there's no watermarking on anything. I'm a musician as well. And I write everything by hand. I write everything and everybody's just writing, composing, letting AI compose. It's absolutely horrible.
15: Yeah.
2: And so the whole point is that the discussion is not there. Politically, there needs to be a definite watermark on anything that comes out of AI. And you know what will happen in the generations to come, your guests will probably confirm this, that without a basis to judge its output, how are they to know what if it's right or wrong?
15: Right
2: now we have a knowledge base. We have a society that has knowledge of the things, and they can look at the output and be critical of it. Once, if the educators do not bar this and it's not it's watermarked, you're going to have a whole society that will be, you know, looking at this as an oracle, and this is the only source of truth, and they'll have nothing to go on. It's very scary to me. I had a great run, and I owe a lot to Bill Gates being able to create Windows and Apple, and I took that ride, and it was wonderful in those days because very quickly. We enabled people to do business quicker, but now we're replacing what human beings need to do. Yeah. That's a line that needs to be drawn.
1: Dan, you,
2: that
1: you know,
2: is very serious.
1: You know what worries me a little bit? My son, he was dealing with autistic kids. He was kind of in that career, and he changed careers because all of his buddies were programmers, and they were making a lot of money. So he went back to school to program. And, you know, that's like, you know, AI can do that junior programming, right? So it's just so hard. It's an industry like the shoemaker you were talking about, the horseshoe guy, you know, the blacksmith.
15: Yeah.
1: Very quickly, and I want Dr. Gardner to respond to, but what do you see for the future of many of these jobs? This was your industry. You decided to retire after 30 years. What areas are going to hit the hardest? Is it programming? Is it accounting? Is it?
2: It's everything. A quick story. I was on the very beginning of AI modeling some things. I had a contract from one of the major universities out east.
1: Yeah.
2: And basically, they wanted to create a phone app. I'm a mobile developer for blind people to be able to get on a train. So I went out and I modeled train doors.
15: Interesting.
2: I put the model together. I could tell, you know, when the door was open, closed, they can find an open seat. I modeled the whole thing and tested the application in Minneapolis when I was living there at the time. And they have a light rail system, worked fine. When I went to New York to test it on the subways, all the people were in the way and it didn't quite work. When I went back to the university, I said, it's not quite working when there's a crowded platform because the confidence level is too low. He goes, well, then rework the model. I said, nope, I'm not doing that. I said, if there's a whole crowd of people on the platform, somebody needs to help a blind person get on a train.
15: Yeah, that's an idea.
2: And that's where technology needs to stop.
1: I love it.
2: Because now we're isolating each other, and that's, I said, find someone else to do this because I'm not taking it any further than that. And that's, you know, there's no moral compass in a lot of it.
1: Dan, thanks for your contribution. Thanks for joining us. I mean, great perspective from somebody who's been on the inside of this and has seen the transition. Doctor, I'll let you respond to a lot of things there.
15: Yeah, there are a couple of two points that you make, Dan, that are very important. Number one, that you liken this to, a nuclear arms race. And you're right, and the reason that we sort of had a heads up, a moment of pause, is that in the nuclear arms race, we had the example of a couple of cities and all the inhabitants burnt to a crisp.
1: Yeah.
15: And so we look back on that going, maybe this isn't such a good idea, and out of which developed this idea of mutually assured destruction as a backstop, as a safeguard against using these weapons. We haven't gotten to that with AI. We've got no example of this, torching an entire community. It's been more of a systematic attrition, which we tend not to know. It's sort of you blow up one giant frog pond, everybody notices. You boil 1,000 frogs slowly, nobody pays attention. So you're right. And I too had a son that in the year that he graduated, the spring that he graduated, he went to school, did the whole thing, got the computer programming.
1: Yep.
15: He graduated that spring. The unemployment rate for new graduates in computer programming was lower than graduates in art history. Now, I love art.
1: Oh, my God.
15: But that, something is upside down with that statistic. So you're right. This is a significant problem.
1: U.S. unemployment rate for workers born between 97 and 2012, that's Gen Z, 8.3%, double the national average, 4.2%. And the implications for talent pipelines, leadership development, and economy as a whole, they say is dire.
15: Right. Absolutely.
1: So we're seeing a transition in the economy and in the culture and in jobs and a whole lot of different things. You know, Dan made the comment that this stuff is, he says, the equivalent to an atomic bomb.
15: Yeah.
1: I don't see it from the 30,000 foot view. You and I were talking during the break about how much we use AI. We love AI. I mean, I kind of like AI, but it's got to be governed. And you can definitely hear. You can definitely hear the voice of AI and things. You got to be careful. It also hallucinates. But to Dan's point too, and I want you to speak to this about the creative. You're an author. You write. The number one country song on the charts not too long ago was, Nick, what was that? It was called "Walk My Walk," right? It was "Walk My Walk." It was created by AI.
15: AI.
1: And when I heard it, I'm like, that's a good song. I mean, because I actually listened to it after that wasn't bad.
15: Yeah.
1: So he's talking about how people are corporate. What is it? I mean, they open your mic. Breaking Rust is the band that made it. It's called Walk My Walk. I thought it was a pretty good tune. But, you know, he's talking about how people are using this in all the creative. And you and I were talking during the break about how your students use it, and you really have got to call them out on it.
15: Yeah, so. Absolutely. You know, there's an emerging small and sort of select clientele, a remnant, and I participate amongst these authors that refused to use AI. If you go to my website, you'll see at the bottom I'm a member of this group, the Writers Against AI.
1: Cool. Is Tom part of that too?
15: I don't know. He should be.
1: He and my one producer can't stand AI.
15: Yeah, and there are publishers that will not publish works that are done by AI.
1: And I saw
15: a story the other day where, you know, someone had submitted a work and it was zooming up the charts by way of sales, and then they found out it was AI generated and they yanked it.
1: They should.
15: So there are encouraging signs in what is, you know, otherwise a tumultuous time.
1: Yeah, I would hate that. I mean, that's not writing.
15: Yeah.
1: It really isn't. It's putting a few, you know, queries or keywords or prompts, and then the AI is doing that for you. I think that's tragic. Yeah. But we need a filter to be able to find out what is fake and what isn't. What really came from Jeff Gardner or Drew Mariani versus, you know, what somebody else is representing for AI.
15: Absolutely. Well, I can guarantee everybody that, you know, if you read my book, it's absolutely 100% me, all the good and bad. In there.
1: Talk a little bit about the book, and then we'll go back to the phone and see Mark Mastriani and Sean and a whole bunch of other people, Cindy, a bunch of people waiting to get online with you. The book is, you know, what will people take away from it? Let's put it that way.
15: Yeah, so it's a collection of essays that have come out of my many, many years of wandering around in wild places. But it's really a call, a sort of a clarion call, an invitation for people to get back to these fundamental connections between one another, between our natural material world and God. And I chose the title, Landscapes of Grace, because my point is that we are really always moving through two landscapes simultaneously, exterior and interior. You know, the exterior landscape is where you're at, whether you're in a studio or you're interior is inside yourself. And we're now at a point where we are having a really difficult time with these interior landscapes. In fact, for a lot of people, they are more frightening than ever. But that's where you're going to find God. That's where you're going to connect. And how you move through an exterior landscape influences what goes on in your interior. Because if you're stuck in a screen, if you're stuck in a phone, that's an interior landscape. It's designed to keep you from asking questions that lead to the exploration of those fundamental, this is something that all of us has, questions of who am I and why am I here? God, for what reason did you put me here and what am I supposed to be doing? And so the book is a call to go back into a space, to get out of the screen space and go back into a space that prompts, that will initiate that conversation within ourselves so we can find our way back to a place interiorly, a landscape where God dwells, a landscape of grace. That's where the name came from.
1: I love it. We're going to pick up on the other side, talk a little bit more about that too. We'll take a few more calls. If you're on hold, I'll do my best to get you on. Just a short pause here in our conversation with Dr. Jeff Gardner. We'll continue.
3: The only thing that doctors have to report are abortion pill cases, deaths. They don't have to report injuries. And so we don't even know how many women are being injured every year by these very, very strong chemical drugs.
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5: Hello, this is Bishop Terry LaValle of the Diocese of Ogdensburg. 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Remember, O most gracious Virgin Mary, that never was it known that anyone who fled to your protection, implored your help, or sought your intercession was left unaided. 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O Mother of the Word incarnate, despise not our petitions, but in your mercy, hear and answer them. Through Christ our Lord. Amen.
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0: intern here. She's cranking out some classics.
1: Yeah, very nice.
0: She says she's an old soul. She loves classic rock, and she says her diversity in music's pretty wild. So great to have you on the board, Molly. Thanks. Giving Nick a break. In the studio with me, Jeff Gardner, Dr. Jeff Gardner. Let me put it that right. He's a professor, and he's a very gifted author. Wrote a book, and we really have not done it justice yet. Landscapes of Grace, Hiking Faith and Finding Yourself in the Wild. We'll go back to your phone calls, too. I know many people are waiting to speak with you, but I just want to speak about that, too. I find God in nature. I'm going to be away in a day or two and go to a place of just majestic beauty where there's water and there's nature, and your heart just, I don't know. I pray more in environments like that. I can't help but praise the goodness of God in those areas. Or if I take a walk at night through some beautiful preserve or something along those lines, just being out, hearing the nature, smelling the air, seeing the stars in the sky. I remember I was in Haiti, and I was also down on an island in the middle of the South Pacific, down in Samoa once, where there's no light, right? It was completely dark. And you look at that night sky, because you were in Africa, you were in a bunch of places. Yeah. I mean, there's no words for it. We have so much light pollution, but there's something about the transcendentals, and especially beauty, that draws your heart to God.
1: Absolutely. Absolutely. And, I like to, when I encourage people to go out, I like to tell them to think about it like this. You know, that nature is not God. Nature is not a God. But what nature is, it's like a three-dimensional catechism. It's like stepping into a place, into a system that functions exactly as it was designed. It's given itself over to its function based on its design. And, we find this in Scripture. We find this in Matthew when Jesus is talking to people about the birds. He says, look at the birds. They don't spin, they don't reap, they don't store things up. But he's not saying, birds don't think about food or don't feed the birds or don't feed each other, because if that were the case, what comes later in that gospel about not caring for those who were in need wouldn't make any sense, when he separates the sheep from the goats. I think it's Matthew 24. And what he's saying is that birds do bird things. So you, as this creation that's even closer to God than the animals, you do you things. You do human things. And, we've lost a sense of that. So when you step back into a system that its very function is in sync with its design, that becomes a catechesis, an instruction. Maybe that's too heavy of a word to, I don't want to dim anyone's experiences, because I certainly have them myself when I go out into nature, especially when I go out to really remote wilderness. Mm-hmm. What I strive for is what I call the oh my God experience instead of the oh my God experience. Right. The planning is everything. And so you're absolutely right that's that's what you can get being out in these natural environments.
0: Well, let me grab a few calls. We have a few minutes left. A lot of people have been waiting. They want to talk to you. Cindy's in St. Paul, Minnesota. Cindy, good afternoon. Thanks for waiting so long.
2: Hi, I wanted to confirm what the doctor says. So I have 7 grandkids. The eldest grandchild is nearly 21. So 21 years ago, when cell phones became popular, I conscientiously decided not to ever own a cell phone, iPhone, or laptop, so I could have an authentic, genuine, real, one-on-one relationship, personal relationship with my grandkids as they grew up. So I just turned 70 years old, and I want to tell you this. This is amazing. My 17-year-old grandson just gave me this beautiful card, handwritten. It says, "The big 70, Grandma, you have become over these last few years my favorite person on this earth. It is always a blast spending time with you. And when I visit with you, I know I will have a great time. You mean a lot to me, Grandma, and I love you very much. And I pray you will live happily for the rest of your time here. Thank you so much for being a part of my life."
1: Beautiful.

0: What a wonderful grandson you have, Cindy.
1: But you know, Cindy, I mean, that is so beautiful. And I when I see parents that give tablets to their kids while they're sitting right next to me, it makes me want to cry. Either that or just smack the thing out of the parent's hand, you know, and toss it off a cliff.
0: Well, we were raising our kids, though, you and I, in a generation when cell phones and all this stuff was just coming out. Like my producer, Nick, he has a young child, his other one's on their way. He's super vigilant about it and letting his son have too much exposure to TV. He's not going to give him a cell phone, et cetera. Meanwhile, you know, we didn't know any of the detrimental effects of this type of stuff for early exposure to kids.
1: I mean, we waited with our children until they were 12, but I think that
0: I didn't give our kids a cell phone right away either. We waited too, just for...
1: I think that was still too early. We should have waited longer. But looking back in retrospect,
0: you look back now, there's so much empirical evidence saying, you know, your kid, you don't want that in the hands of a child. All right, let's go to Mark in Indianapolis. Mark, good afternoon.
2: Hey, Drew. Hey, Dr. Gardner. Hey, I love the discussion. I wanted to kind of walk the middle path here. I think that technology is neither good nor bad. It can be used for great good if put in the hands of someone with good training and good motives, and it could free us for that time that we do need to get into God's creation out in nature. I'm using technology with a team of Catholics and nonprofits to use technology to anticipate when someone might become homeless so that the impact to them and to their families might be mitigated. And so I think that we can walk a middle path, as Pope Leo recommends in his encyclical, to guide technology towards the good. I just wanted to get your reaction there.
1: Yeah, I mean, I don't disagree with you, Mark. I mean, I'm in no way a technophobe, and that's not what you'll find in my book. But rather, it's a much more clear-headed approach to what this stuff is and what it does to us, and why, you know, spending time away from it, especially in natural spaces, is absolutely essential for us. I think you make a very good point. And, you know, it's not realistic. I mean, we can't go backwards, you know, whatever analogy, like the genie's out of the bottle. We just need to think conscientiously about what and why before we pick this up. I mean, everybody become a sort of like, you know, the Mennonites or something, that they're very cautious when it comes to using technology.
0: Mark, good to hear from you. Thanks so much for your call. I'm going to move along because we only have a few minutes. Sean's in Dallas, Texas. Sean, hi. You're on the air with Dr. Gardner. Welcome.
3: Drew, thanks for having me on. My question for the doctor is this. If the goal of AI from a company perspective is to increase shareholder value, you do that by eliminating labor.
1: Yep.
3: If you eliminate enough labor to the point where nobody has a job, who's going to buy your products and services? Are you essentially cannibalizing your own customer base? And do you think AI could possibly eliminate the middle class?
1: You know, it's interesting you say that, because I was reading an article by someone that was mulling that over, and they were comparing how the United States is using AI and China is using AI. China is using AI to speed up production, to produce goods that then people buy. We are using AI as a product to sell to people. And so, you know, is there a point in which those lines cross and it's diminishing returns, you know, so that the system collapses? But quite possibly. Yeah, that's a good point.
0: Hey, I never thought of it. But hey, Sean, thank you for that contribution, because it's true. Yeah. I, you know, there's this talk of having universal basic income, some sort of UBI. And you hear some of these tech gurus saying, you know, people won't have to work. I mean, you don't have to work. You know, everybody's got to work. First, there's dignity in work. But in addition to that, I mean, how do you do that? We just give people...
1: And where does the money come from?
0: It's come from corporations, because the AI is doing all the work. And then, you know, I don't know. I don't see us getting to that point, but we'll see what happens. Edward is in Hawthorne Woods. Hey, Illinois. Edward, good afternoon.
4: Good afternoon, guys. One quick comment. I finished a book earlier this year by Dostoevsky. It's called Demons.
1: Mm-hmm. Yeah.
4: And what's happening with euthanasia and all this, it really strikes, importantly, because it just seems like they're looking for people to just rebel against the system. And in that, one man, they've got one man who's going to commit suicide and do the euthanasia. But, you know, it all the things that have been, gone through Russia in the 19th century seem to be very prominent here in the U.S. right now. Then the second point is on AI. I think a bigger problem is that we're just reducing the importance of the family, and in most cases, most people aren't going to have more than two kids, so that's either zero, one, or two, and so we're just going to have less people around too.
1: And you know, and we're seeing that already. I mean, our Social Security system was not designed to have, you know, 1 point, whatever I think it is now, eight people paying in for every person paying out. I mean, when they set this up, it was something like, you know, 9 or 11 people paying in for every person taking out.
0: It's an inverted pyramid.
1: Yeah, we're underwater.
0: And they're saying that Social Security should be bankrupt by 2032. That's 7 years from now.
1: Yeah.
0: Right? It's right around the corner. So kind of frightening. We'll see what happens. Maybe a little shorter than that, actually. So we'll see. Will they do means testing? That's a whole other show. Dr. Gardner, I only have a minute left. Some final thoughts from you. And again, your book, Landscapes of Grace. I want to make sure people check it out.
1: You know, I cannot encourage everybody enough to get outside, spend some time in nature, put your phone down, pick up your kids, pick up your grandkids, you know, like Cindy does. And connect back to the natural world that you're in as the means by which that you connect to yourself and to connect to God. And if you want to, you know, if you want to find the book, you can find it on Amazon or go to my website, jeffgardner.online.
0: Well, we'll catch up again. I love having you here in studio, and it's always great to talk with you. Hey, I'm out of time for the day. Thank you for allowing me to be part of your afternoon. Until our paths again cross, count on my prayers. Do me a favor. Say a prayer for me too. God bless.
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7: 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President Trump has announced a large investment in national security as the U.S. conducts new strikes on Iran.
8: We're clearing every obstacle to building the defense industrial base.
7: The president speaking at the Pennsylvania Defense and Innovation Summit this afternoon, adding that the state will play a key role in building the arsenal of freedom. A bill that would make daylight savings time permanent has gotten the green light from the House. The Sunshine Protection Act would end the twice-a-year time changes, making daylight savings time the standard time nationwide. The legislation now heads to the Senate. Health officials reportedly believe there may be a link between a fast food restaurant and the growing cyclosporiosis outbreak. NBC's Ann Thompson has more.
9: While the FDA is tracing the parasite back to multiple produce items and locations, the Washington Post reports federal and state officials are also investigating Taco Bell, the fast food chain voluntarily removing a number of ingredients at select restaurants.
7: The FDA has not announced any recall involving Irvine, California-based Taco Bell. The Vatican has released a new documentary, Leo in Rome, tracing the two decades Pope Leo XIV, then Robert Francis Prevost, spent in the Eternal City. The film highlights his move from the U.S. to Italy, his leadership in his order, and eventually the College of Cardinals. Featuring never-before-seen footage and voices from friends and fellow Augustinians, the documentary completes Vatican News' trilogy on the Pope's life. It's available to watch on Vatican News and YouTube. And in sports, Argentina is heading to their second straight World Cup final. The defending champion scored two late goals to beat England 2-1 in Wednesday's semifinal in Atlanta. They will now meet Spain in Sunday's final in New Jersey. England will face France in Saturday's third place match. Keeping you connected with the church and the world 24 hours a day, I'm Brooke Taylor, and this is listener-supported Relevant Radio.
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14: Hey, all right, welcome to the show. Happy to be with you today, Wednesday, hump day. We're halfway to the weekend. This is our third, fourth straight 90-degree day. I guess it's going to be in the 90s, I think, until Sunday here in Chicago. So thank God for air conditioning, huh? Listen, I think we got a wonderful show. I got a wonderful guest lined up today, and I think you'll learn a lot. I think you'll enjoy the conversation, but I think you'll get some real practical tips. Those of you who have kids or grandkids, or you've sponsored a kid in baptism or something, and you know, many Catholic parents, you know, we all want to pass on our faith, right? But when our kids ask tough questions, sometimes we just freeze up, right? It's kind of like, I know there's a good answer to that. I don't have it on the tip of my tongue. I'm not sure what to do, right? And so today we're going to have a wonderful conversation with Stephen Hemler, whose book, The Busy Parent's Guide to the Catholic Faith, is written just for parents like me, you know, to be honest with you, and you too, probably, right? The ones who want to pass on the faith but need help finding the right words. I think this is great, and we need good practical theology books, right? That explain the faith, but in easy to understand language, and that us normal people can figure out. Well, and I think Stephen has accomplished that in his book. So we're going to talk about that. I think you're going to learn a lot. So before we get to that, though, please remember the content of today's show is solely for educational purposes. It is not a replacement for mental health diagnosis or treatment. Calling in the show does not establish a therapist-patient relationship with me. Our show is under the protection of our Blessed Mother, Undoer of Knots, the one who was the first to pass on the faith to Jesus, right, when he was a child. So we always begin with a prayer to her in the name of the Father and of the Son and of the Holy Spirit. Blessed Mother, take into your hands the knots that affect married couples, and with your long fingers of love and grace, undo these knots for the glory of God. Visit married couples with your grace, renew their sacramental covenant, increase God's love in them, and strengthen their bond of peace so that with their children, they may always rejoice in the gift of your blessing. Amen. All right. So would you know what to say if one of your kids came home and said, I don't see why we have to go to Mass every Sunday. It's boring, right? I'm sure nobody's ever heard that. Or, you know, I'm not sure I believe that, you know, the host is really Jesus. And then, you know, it just looks like a piece of bread to me. Or I don't see anything wrong with same-sex marriage as long as the couple really loves each other. What's the big deal there? Or, you know, sex outside of marriage is okay as long as, you know, two adults consent. I don't see a problem with that, right? Well, you know, would you be able to give your child a brief but accurate explanation of their error there? And accurately reflect church teaching? Well, stay tuned, right? By the end of this show, you're going to be able to do at least part of this as we get to know our author here a little bit better, Stephen Hemler. So, and we would be happy to take your calls, talk about whatever doctrinal issues are on your mind or any challenges you've got passing on the faith to your children. 888-914-9149. That's our Catholic order of forces. Call line 888-914-9149, or you can reach me, of course, at doug@relevantradio.com. All right, so please allow me to introduce Stephen Hemler. He's the president of the Catholic Apologetics Institute of North America, CAINA for short, C-A-I-N-A. And I did not even know there was a Catholic Apologetics Institute of North America, so we're going to learn about that first, but he's published 4 books on apologetics, and one we're going to talk about today is The Busy Parent's Guide to the Catholic Faith, Short Answers to Big Questions. And I love the subtitle, Big Answer or Short Answers to Big Questions. Steve has a Master of Pastoral Studies degree from Loyola University. I've got two kids who have graduated from Loyola here in Chicago, as well as a bachelor's and master's degrees in civil and structural engineering from Virginia Tech. After a 33-year professional engineering career, including 13 years of in Saudi Arabia, holy smokes, Steve took early retirement in 2011 and followed a calling to serve God and his church full-time. Since then, he has done over 600 apologetics presentations to about 30,000 people in 20 dioceses worldwide. He also developed and teaches online courses for Catholic International University Certificate in Apologetics Program. Steve and his wife, Linda, have been married for 47 years. Got me beat by one, man. They have three adult children as well as four precious grandchildren. They live in Culpeper, Virginia. Stephen, welcome to the show.
15: Well, thank you, Doug. It's a pleasure to be here.
14: I'm really looking forward to this conversation. And my career parallels yours a little bit. I spent 36 years in the corporate world, then made a major career shift to get into marriage counseling. And so I got that whole second career thing, a very dramatic change. What was it that encouraged you to make such a dramatic change?
15: Well, I've always felt called to serve God in the church full time, but, with a family, it's oftentimes very difficult.
14: Yes, I know.
15: And, financially. And so God provided this opportunity, and it's just nothing short of that, to go to the Middle East after I lost my engineering job in Tennessee. Mm. And our whole family went over there to Saudi Arabia. We really enjoyed it. We were there from 98 to 2011. We did a lot of traveling. And what a lot of people don't know is that we had mass there. We had a priest in this Aramco compound.
14: Aramco, yeah, sure.
15: Yeah. If you're watching the World Cup, you see Aramco advertised a lot there.
14: Yeah.
15: And so that's the Saudi Arabian oil company, the Arabian American oil company.
14: Yeah, yeah.
15: And we lived in Dhahran, which is near Bahrain, and it was a gated, guarded, very safe, very secure community. Our children would be out riding bikes like in the 50s, with their friends until, the street lights came on and stuff. And, it was a good lifestyle. But we did have a mass in school gym. Yeah. The Protestants had their services in the middle school gym. We were in the elementary school gym, and we had CCD and confirmation preparation in their school classrooms. And
14: wow.
15: So one of the things that Aramco do, I guess they still do, they did, is they send, they'll pay to send your kids anywhere in the world they want to go to boarding school.
14: Is that right?
15: So wow. This is in the 10th grade. So they pay for boarding school for 10th, 11th, 12th grade. I think they don't want teenagers there causing trouble. And so they just send them off. And so, but our priest said that we're sending these kids off at such a young age. Why, we need to equip them for challenges to their faith and to their morals that they're going to face being away from their parents.
14: Yeah, wise.
15: And
14: very
15: so
14: wise.
15: We developed what we called faith challenges and moral challenges, these confirmation preparation program components. And these are based on what I called my life's little learnings. For many years, I had gone on business trips, Texas and California and different places, Colorado. And in the evenings, I'd sit in the hotel and I'd read books. A lot of us did this. And I'd summarize what I learned. How do we know God exists? What about evolution? Why go to mass? All these big questions.
14: Yeah.
15: And so when he said he wanted these faith and moral challenges, I had those life's little learnings that were just summarized into PowerPoint presentations. And then I had done video editing with our family videos, converted the VHS to hard drive and then to DVD. And so I knew how to do it, video editing. And I thought, I wonder if the kids would like to put these short video clips in the PowerPoint presentation. And so we did that, scientists talking about the Big Bang or the fine tuning or anything.
14: Yeah.
15: And so it was very popular. And I went down to Dubai for 7 or 8 years to their annual diocesan catechetical conference, and it was standing room only.
14: Oh my.
15: And so I had the opportunity, walked away from a great job and a great lifestyle, to retire at age 55, which was as soon as I could.
14: Mm-hmm.
15: And so I did that, and I felt called to take those presentations that were very popular with young people and adults to a wider audience. And so that's what we did. We formed the
14: wow.
15: Catholic Apologetics Institute of North America, based here in Virginia. We do mostly talks in the Mid-Atlantic and Southeast area. Mm-hmm. Our website is down now for some reason. Our supplier, our website provider has got some problem with WordPress or something. But it's normally CainaWeb.org, CainaWeb.org.
14: CainaWeb.org.
15: We've done a lot of these. Yeah. We've done a lot of these presentations, and then this, it's a long story, but I felt, you know, I was asked to, we were talking at church, our church here in Culpeper one day when we first moved here with the DRE and the youth minister at Mass, you know, we were telling mm-hmm. the parish what we were going to do with these faith challenges and moral challenges with the students. And this lady came up to me and she said that this is great. And she worked for Catholic Distance University, which is now Catholic International University. And she said, I want to tell them about this and see if you can do something for them. Mm-hmm. And so they wanted me to develop these 3-week long online seminars, courses, really. Yeah. They're all totally online with this blogging. You can dialogue with your students and fellow students. In fact, we're doing one now on why would a loving God allow evil, pain, and suffering. So anyway,
14: there's a big question. Yeah.
15: Yeah. All these courses are really good. You know, God's existence and evolution, creation, and Jesus, divinity, and resurrection. How do we know all that's true? And why do we need the church? Being spiritual is not enough. How are we saved? So there's 5 of them that I developed, and these all became the first 3 books that I have. The first course was on the compelling evidence of God's existence, and I had those speaker notes from the PowerPoint presentations and the lifelong learnings, and I just typed all that up into these lectures, written lectures, and put in some video clips, and it was very well received. The sister who was over this program said she heard the applause from the students, you know, at the end of this, and so they wanted more. But anyway, when I was done, I had this stack of papers, and I thought, well, shoot, I could make a book out of that. It was never an intention of mine to write a book, you know?
14: Yeah, amazing.
15: Things that he'll do once we turn our lives over to him.
14: It is, isn't it? Yeah. Oh, my.
15: Yeah. So it was finally picked up. That became my first book, The Reality of God, The Layman's Guide to Scientific Evidence for the Creator. Again, the key thing here is, you know, putting these concepts in plain English for regular people.
14: Sure.
15: There's no need to make it too complicated. I'm a firm believer in what you probably heard, the KISS principle, you know,
14: stupid, simple.
15: And so I really believe in conveying these things clearly, concisely, and compellingly, these concepts. And that's in my latest book as well. So anyway, they wanted more seminars on Jesus, salvation, and the church, which led to my second book, Search No More, The Keys to Truth and Happiness. And that makes the case that the truth and happiness we're looking for in life were found in Jesus and the church. And then the suffering seminar we're doing again now. I've been doing these since 2012. And led to my third book, Catholic Stories of Faith and Hope, How God Brings Good Out of Suffering. And in that, I have reprinted a letter that I wrote in April of 98 to my family about, you know, why in the world, how did we know it was God's will to move to Saudi Arabia?
14: Yeah.
15: Because people, you know, why in the world, you know, are you nuts? But it ended up being a really good lifestyle, and I in that there's a letter that I wrote, how we can know God's will, and how we came to determine that was God's will for us to move there. So anyway, these lifelong learnings were still sitting around, and I thought, well, you know, we really should do something with that. And our son and some others suggested that we should make it a book for parents. So that's what we did. That's the new book, A Busy Parent's Guide to the Catholic Faith. Short answers to the big questions. So
14: I love the idea of short answers to big questions, and I agree. You know, short and simple is the way to do it, because you know, none of us have time. You know, and I will tell you this: from the time I was in high school, I wanted to read The Brothers Karamazov, and it was on my to-do list. And when I kind of went into semi-retirement 10 years ago, I thought, I'm going to read that dumb book. Well, I still haven't finished it. You know, it's just, who's got time to read 900 pages of book,
15: yeah,
14: right?
15: Yeah.
14: So, but you, short and simple, I think is the way to do it.
15: Yeah, these lifelong learnings, they were always one typewritten page. So now in the book, they're only the chapters, each of them is a chapter. They're only 3 pages, typically sometimes 4 long. So they're all short, easy reads. And you know, we look at these big questions, questions about God and creation. How do we know God exists? Is the Genesis story of creation true? What does the church teach about that and evolution? And when did prehistoric humans have a soul and so forth? And then we look at questions about Jesus. How do we know he was a real historical person who's really the Son of God and rose from the dead? Or are they just legends? And we look at the Shroud of Turin and questions about suffering. We talked about that. Why would God allow evil human behavior, natural disasters, and illness? And why turn to Jesus when hurting? Questions about salvation. Many people today think isn't just being a good person is enough to be saved. So we address that. And we look at, is there evidence that heaven and hell are real? Near-death experiences. Medical studies of thousands of near-death experiences provide some pretty compelling evidence that what these people are reporting is actually real. So then we look at, okay, well, if heaven and hell are real and purgatory, then why did Jesus need to suffer and die for our salvation? Why couldn't God just be merciful and forgive our sins and let us go to heaven? We look at that question, why did Jesus need to suffer and die? And what do we need to do to merit eternal life in heaven? About purgatory. And then we look in part five at questions about the Catholic Church. Is the Bible true? Who established the Catholic Church? Is the Catholic faith true? Why are the sacraments important? Why baptize infants and confirm teens? This is our longest section. What is the Eucharist? What is transubstantiation? Is Christ really present in the Eucharist? And here we look at scientific studies of five Eucharistic miracles. You know, when the consecrated bread and wine are actually turned into human heart muscle, type AB blood. It's all stunning. And then why confess sins to a priest? Is the Pope really infallible? Why do Catholics pray to Mary and the saints? Why be Catholic? Why go to Mass? And then we have a chapter on, is attending church good for our mental and physical health? And one of the people involved with Cana that has done a lot of research, compiling studies, hundreds of medical studies, that this is, you know, one of those things you don't hear much about, how going to church, and he has lots of charts in his book too, he has, is really good for our mental and physical health. And then the last part, we look at questions about life and sex. You need to mention several of them. God's purposes for human sexuality, what's the purpose of life, why be a practicing Christian, homosexuality, transgenderism, and then we close with, how can we know God's will? So, that's kind of what we cover in
14: this book. It seems really, really comprehensive.
15: Yes, and it has the imprimatur, you know.
14: That's a big deal.
15: From our bishop in the Catholic Diocese of Arlington. That means that I call it the good housekeeping seal of approval from the Catholic Church.
14: Yeah.
15: And so parents and people who read it can be assured that it is theologically sound, that it's correct. It was very carefully reviewed, and they had lots of suggested changes. It's kosher in that way.
14: That's good. I love it. I love it. Hey, you're listening to Marriage Unhindered. I'm your host, Doug Hinder, licensed marriage and family therapist, having a wonderful conversation with Stephen Himmler about his new book, The Busy Parent's Guide to the Catholic Faith, Short Answers to Big Questions. We're going to take a break, come back. We'll get into some of the specifics of how he talks about some of these issues. And if you've got some questions that you'd like to figure out how you can pass on the faith to your kids, if they're asking you questions, you're not sure how to answer them, you're kind of stuck with some things, give us a call. We'll see what Stephen has to say. Don't go away. We'll be right back. 888-914-9149.
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0: All right, show me and tell me about the faith and that it is real and God is real and there's proof that God is real. Welcome back to Marriage Unhindered. I'm your host, Doug Hinder, licensed marriage and family therapist. Having a great conversation with Stephen Hemler, apologist, author, and author of the book, The Parent's Guide to the Catholic Faith, Short Answers to Big Questions. And I love that concept. So, be happy to take your calls, 888-914-9149. Questions about the faith, questions about how to pass it on, questions about if your kids are plaguing you or peppering you with questions and you're not sure how to answer them, or they went off to college and they came back, so I don't need church anymore, and you're trying to figure out how to get them back in the faith, how you might articulate the value of the faith. Stephen would be a good guy to help you with those challenges. So give us a call, 888-914-9149. All right, so Stephen, let's get into some specifics here. Let's talk about the scientific evidence for God. It's not just a matter of blind faith, but there's actual science that can prove his existence. Tell me about that.
1: Yeah, this is important, and it's what I call the rest of the story that people don't really know. Most people think science is somehow disproving God's existence.
0: Yeah.
1: And most scientists are actually atheists, especially the top scientists.
0: That's right.
1: And they justify it with their science. But there are, and we talk about it in my first book, The Reality of God, and then also in this book, How Do We Know God Exists? And there's several ways. There's scientific evidence, and there's also human evidence, evidence within human nature. But we may not have time to get into that, but that's discussed in the book.
0: Okay.
1: So there are three things that scientific evidence that God exists. The first is the Big Bang, and I'll talk about each of these in a little bit more detail. Yeah. The second is the laws of nature, and the third is what's called the fine-tuning. Well, we've all heard of the Big Bang.
0: Yeah.
1: That's when the universe suddenly came into existence, popped into existence 13.8 billion years or so ago. It's when space, time, matter, and energy were all created. And this was a surprising discovery in the last century cosmology, because before that time, scientists and philosophers had thought that the universe was infinite, static, and eternal. It had always been the way it was. And, well, this was initially proposed, most people don't know, by a Belgian Catholic priest, Father George Lemaître, in 1927, using Albert Einstein's general theory of relativity equations. And Einstein, you know, he didn't really buy this, but it was later confirmed by an astronomer, a famous astronomer, Edwin Hubble. You've heard of the Hubble telescope.
0: Yeah.
1: And in 1929, in Mount Wilson Observatory, he discovered that two things that it's hard to believe we didn't know until then, is that our Milky Way galaxy is not the only galaxy in the universe, and that these galaxies are indeed moving away from each other, like Father Lemaître predicted. The universe is expanding.
0: Yeah,
1: and so
0: right.
1: If you rewind the clock, it all comes back to this single point in time, the beginning of the universe. Well, the rest of the story is that nothing comes from nothing. So if everything came from nothing, there must be a cause for that.
0: Mm-hmm.
1: And that's evidence of a transcendent creator beyond space and time who ignited or fired off that Big Bang. That's not what's taught in school.
0: Yeah. So what are the non-believers feel, what caused the Big Bang? If it's not God, what is it?
1: They don't really have a good answer, but they go to the laws of nature.
0: Okay.
1: You know, they're saying it's the quantum bubble or something, you know, with these laws of nature. Well, that's actually another compelling reason to believe in God's existence, the laws of nature.
0: Hmm.
1: In fact, this is what did it for me in high school. The realization of these mathematically elegant, simple laws of nature. So you would think that after a violent beginning, an explosion at the Big Bang, the universe exploded suddenly, and that it would behave in a random, chaotic, and unpredictable manner. When I talk with students, I say, do you ever play with firecrackers? And, of course, you know, they do. And I say, does it make a mess or does it make order and harmony? Well, it makes a mess.
0: Yeah.
1: So why is our universe so well-ordered and predictable? Seasons come, seasons go. The sun rises and sunset, the days... It's all governed by the laws of physics, and we have been able to figure out, scientists, these mathematical expressions of the laws of nature. And the most famous one, of course, is E equals MC squared,
0: yeah.
1: Albert Einstein. Yeah. Energy equals mass times the speed of light squared. So this is an example of a simple and mathematical expression of a law of nature that has profound, you know, explains the order and harmony that we have in the universe. Force equals mass times acceleration is another one, Isaac Newton, F equals MA. And then the gravitational force of attraction formula. So there's you know, lots of these formulas that that mathematically quantify in an elegant way the laws of nature. But the big question then, and this again is the rest of the story, is did Einstein or Newton create these laws of nature, or did they merely figure out a mathematical expression for a law of nature that was already existing?
0: Right. Did they just discover it? Right, right. Did they invent it or discover it? Right.
1: Yeah, they basically put it to a mathematical formula.
0: Yeah.
1: And so this leads to a couple of questions. Since they did not create these laws, where did they come from?
0: Mm-hmm.
1: And why is there a mathematical foundation to the universe? Why can we understand equals MC squared, F equals MA? And so, you know, this is pretty compelling evidence, many people think, of, you know, an intelligence that created those mm-hmm. laws. Since they're intelligible, we can understand them. And they had to be created by an intelligence themselves. And so the mathematical laws of nature that take the greatest efforts of the finest human minds to unlock, Einstein, Newton, people like that, must have come from mind, capital M, far greater, and that would be God. So where, you know, the scientists are trying to justify, you know, the Big Bang with the laws of nature, well, that just punts the question back one more. Well, where did those laws come from?
0: And
1: they must have come from a mind far greater than the people who discovered them. Well, the third thing is what's called the fine-tuning of the universe. This was a fairly recent scientific discovery about 50 years ago that there are these numbers, you know, E equals MC squared, C is the speed of light. It's a fixed number. Scientists have been able to figure that out. There's about 20 of these fixed numbers, these constants, in the laws, in the mathematical expressions of the laws of nature.
0: Oh, wow.
1: And they're all set, scientists found out, to precisely what is needed for life to exist. If any one of them was just a little bit different, we wouldn't be here. And,
0: interesting.
1: You know, this is called the fine tuning. I have to explain this to students when I speak to them. You know, remember the old stereos? We used to turn the knob to your bag of, you know, they don't do that much anymore.
0: Yeah.
1: So you had to tune it in. Well, it's like there's 20 dials that have all been set, tuned to precisely what is needed for life to exist, for us to be here.
0: Wow.
1: And so many people think if there's fine tuning in the universe, this is pretty compelling evidence of a fine tuner who set all those dials just right for us to be here. In fact, Cambridge University astrophysicist and mathematician Sir Fred Hoyle, he said, and he used to be an atheist, but the fine tuning convinced him. In fact, he's the one that came up with that the Big Bang, the name for the Big Bang. He was dismissing it. He was, oh, that's just the Big Bang.
0: Yeah.
1: But by the end of his life, he said that a common sense interpretation of the facts suggests that a super intellect has monkeyed with physics as well as with chemistry and biology, and that there are no blind forces worth speaking about in nature. He said the numbers one calculates from the facts seem to me so overwhelming as to put this conclusion almost beyond question. So that's, you know, that's some pretty compelling evidence of God's existence. We went over it very quickly. It's in more detail in
0: the first
1: book.
0: Yeah. But yes, so interesting, right? So there is, but how, I mean, you've got some really bright people. I mean, who was the Stephen Hawking? Is that the guy?
1: Yes,
0: I mean,
1: yes.
0: Really bright guy, but died an atheist, right? What holds people back from accepting the science, do you think?
1: You know, sometimes, I kind of hate to say this, but sometimes it seems that the people that have the highest education level have the least common sense.
0: Well,
1: lacking a little bit in that.
0: Yeah.
1: And also, I think it's pride. I mean, you know, if you admit that there is a God, now you're all of a sudden accountable to that God.
0: Yeah.
1: And, you know, heaven and hell and all that. And just people just want to do their own thing. They don't like anybody telling them what to do.
0: Yeah.
1: You know, and I think parents run into that a lot with their teenagers, you know, and so that leads to another topic that I'd like to discuss, which is what's called the stages of faith. We talk about that in in my new book.
0: Let's before we get to that, we've got a caller. So if you don't mind, Stephen, let's see. Let's go out to California to Ed. Hello, Ed. Thanks for calling into the show.
2: Hi. Yeah, I was reading a book by Father Robert Spitzer. It's called, let me see, it's right here, Science, Reason, and Faith. And it's, I really started it, and it's really good, like what he was talking about, what's in there. But what I understand, too, a lot of the things that came about mathematics and different things were some of the Catholic priests did started that. So I'm reading the book now. It's Science, Reason, and Faith by Robert Spitzer.
1: Yes, Father Spitzer does great work, and we really appreciate him being there. And a lot of his work, though, is a pretty high level. It's sometimes kind of hard to understand. And what I feel called to do is take the concepts that he articulates and put it in, like I said, plain English for regular people. So if people want to know more after our presentations, I always refer them to Father Spitzer. He does great work, and he's got goes into things in a lot more detail than I do.
0: Yeah, great. Ed, thanks so much for calling in. Yeah, another place to go to get the real truth of our faith. All right, so stages of faith. Talk about that a little bit, Stephen.
1: So many parents were raised, as you know, with just the idea that, you know, the church says it, so that's the way it is.
0: Right.
1: And today, it's interesting, statistics show that a large number, let me look them up here, 43% of Americans who were raised Catholic no longer identify as Catholic. That's about half. So it's a massive averaging of our faith. Yeah. And 80% of those who left the church did so before the age of 23.
0: Yeah.
1: And about two-thirds of former Catholics who abandoned their faith did so because they stopped believing in the church teachings. And so people today, especially young people, they want to know why we believe what we believe.
0: Yeah.
1: And, you know, they want to know the rational apologetics, you know, being able to explain and share why we believe what we believe. And so apologetics, I think, is so much more important today because kids have questions. Well, why do they have questions? Well, there's these stages of faith, and the two that are most relevant, I think, are called searching faith and own faith. Searching faith normally starts in adolescence, and it's the stage of faith where you begin to question so that you can internalize what the church has taught. And that leads to owned faith. It's your own faith. And that's when you can actually commit to your faith. And so the previous, you know, generations that never asked these questions, never, you know, there's difference between cultural Catholics and committed Catholics.
0: Sure.
1: And so many people were, you know, happy to be cultural Catholics, but they weren't really that, you know, they'd show up at Mass. But that once the, you know, the culture sort of shifted away from, you know, being faith-filled and faith-practicing, they and their children drop, you know, the faith because there wasn't a lot there, you know, in terms of the understanding of the faith and acceptance of it.
0: Yeah.
1: So to go through to ask these questions and have these questions answered competently is a very important thing. And parents, I think, are important to be able to do that. That's why we provided this book. But this book is also useful for godparents, grandparents. You know, I'm a grandparent. And, I think grandparents oftentimes, I know in my life, my grandparents, especially my grandmother, had a more significant influence in you know, a very significant influence in my faith life.
0: Oftentimes.
1: And teachers, catechists, this book is good for anybody who wants to have, you know, answers to these big questions, clear, concise, and compelling answers.
0: Yeah.
1: In fact, this book is written such that it, you know, if a child has a question, well, the parent or whoever could read it and, you know, answer that question, or they could just give that chapter to the child, two or three pages, and say, here, why don't you read that and let's talk about it. Every chapter has a discussion question, at least one, at the end to prompt that discussion with whoever is, you know, discussing it with them, parents or grandparents or whoever.
0: I love it. And I think, kids, I think, are starting to ask questions even younger. I mean, it used to be, at least in my generation, kids all, they did everything by the book till they got to college, and then it all fell apart, and they came home, and they weren't going to church, and they were questioning everything. And But I think now kids are questioning the faith even younger, because there are so many, especially online now on the internet, right? So many negative influences, so many people, so many places, people, things pulling them away from the faith, that their faith is getting challenged at an even younger age now.
1: Yes, and Father Spitzer has a lot of good stuff out there. Credible Catholic, His Magis Center, Reason and Faith. Our website, when it works, canaweb.org, just today it went down for some reason, but canaweb.org. We have videos out there, links to YouTube videos that, you know, help to scientists and things answer these questions. And so we also have videos of our presentations out there. If people want to go through some of these presentations, like on the scientific and human evidence of God's existence, that's out there, you know, on YouTube as well. So
0: are those free, online. Stephen? Are those free on your site? Yeah.
1: Yeah. Some of them you have to pay a modest fee for with CMAX TV, but most of that's just, you know, free YouTube.
0: Okay. Yeah. Great.
1: So there is a lot of good stuff on the internet as well. But you're
0: Yeah, for sure. So, Stephen, were you a cradle Catholic? Were you raised in the faith? And did you wander away at any point, or did your faith stay pretty solid?
1: It's actually interesting. I remember very clearly my dad pretty much forced us to go to Mass and to go to CCD. In fact, when I was a junior in high school, I remember saying, I'm not going to CCD anymore. Yeah. And he took his belt off, and, you know, of course, I went to CCD. Well, that year, I had a very good teacher, and she just somehow connected with us kids, and she asked me to go on a what was called a Christian awakening. It's kind of like a Curcio retreat for students, for high school students. It was just, you know, they're boys and girls. This is in the Diocese of Richmond. And that was a significant experience. And then I went to another one as a team member. But what they also did, her and her husband, was open their house. And every week, these students, kids that went, high school students that went to these 11th and 12th graders that went on these weekend retreats, they would come over and we would just talk, you know. And that is where my faith really grew. And we called it faith sharing Bible study. I'm not sure what name it was, but but that I really that was basically my conversion experience. And so I've been committed to the faith ever since that time.
0: I love that. And I think for so many people, they can point to one person who had significant influence in their faith life, who really made the difference. And generally, these are people who are knowledgeable about their faith. They love their faith, I think, and they love people, and they love talking about it. And which is one of the reasons I think I want to just so strongly recommend your book to everybody, is because your book can actually turn a person into one of those people who really knows their faith and can talk about it in an intelligent way. And hopefully, in your own children or grandchildren or the friends of your children, can really spark a deep faith in them because you're able to articulately talk about, you know, the matters of the faith, especially some of the trickier issues, which I would like to get into when we come back from our break. Got to take another break. You're listening to Marriage Unhindered. I'm your host, Doug Hindert, licensed marriage and family therapist. Having a wonderful conversation with Stephen Hemler about his book, The Parent's Guide to the Catholic Faith, Busy Parent's Guide to the Catholic Faith, Short Answers to Big Questions. We'll get into some more specifics when we come back. But if you've got some challenges with your kids, they're leaving the faith, they're not sure, you're not sure how to talk to them about it, well, this is the time. Give us a call. Stephen's be with me for another 15 minutes or so. But this is time to get some advice from a guy who really knows his stuff and is doing this for a living. So 888-914-9149. No, go away. We'll be right back.
3: We've seen several social media posts like this where the young women are having their abortions at home because they're doing the abortion pill and they're seeing the baby or they're seeing parts of the baby at home and they're shocked and they're devastated.
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5: Hi, this is Bishop Michael Sis of the Diocese of San Angelo, Texas. 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
0: All right, welcome back to Marriage Unhindered. We're having a wonderful conversation right now with Stephen Hemler, who is the president of the Catholic Apologetics Institute of North America. 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

0: 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All right, welcome back to the show. So, Stephen, I got some more things I want to talk to you about, but we do have a couple callers. So let's go out to Maine to Mary, see what we can do for her. Hi, Mary.
1: Hi. Can you hear me okay?
0: Yeah, you're doing great. What can we do for you?
1: Oh, my. Well, you can bring my son back to the faith. That would be really nice.
0: All right, let's do that.
1: He went off to university, became an engineer, and he is an atheist. He's a good guy, but he has some things happen. His father abandoned us when he was only three. A visiting missionary, well, something inappropriate happened to him.
0: Okay.
1: And he just, I watched him spiritually die, you know.
0: Yeah.
1: And today he is an atheist, he says. And I don't even know how to approach him about it, you know.
0: Yeah.
1: I tried once and he just said, I don't want to hear about religion. So I don't want to be, you know, an aggressive parent or anything. All I know how to do is pray. I've been praying for like 20 years.
0: That's good.
1: And, really, because I don't know. You know, I mean, God gives them the grace, you know, of conversion every day, but he has to accept it, I guess.
0: I
1: don't know, you know, what to do.
0: All right. Yeah, Stephen, what advice can you give Mary?
2: Yes, Mary, there are many people, when I give these talks, that come up to me with the same, you know, heartbreak situation, and I call them St. Monicas. There are many St. Monicas out there today. And so I think we are called to look to her for an example of how to, you know, deal with these wayward children. Her son, St. Augustine, was pretty wayward in his time.
0: Yeah.
2: And I think the important thing, you discovered one of the keys is prayer, that prayer is absolutely critical. And she did a lot of that as well. And the other thing, especially if the child is bitter or angry, you know, when we're faced with some kind of hardship or suffering, or we can either become bitter or we can become better. You know, a lot of people turn towards God when faced with suffering. And so, but a lot of people do become bitter. They blame God. They get angry at God. And so what we can do most often is just plant a seed. And, you know, we can't force anything on them, but we can certainly provide, like you said, grace to for conversion, that maybe the Holy Spirit will move in them.
0: Yeah.
2: And planting seed books, you know, that's a great gift. My first book, The Reality of God, I mean, if he's really got intellectual objections to the existence of God from science, sounds like if he's an engineer, he got exposed to all that in college. It would be really good to, you know, start with that book, The Reality of God, The Layman's Guide to Scientific Evidence for the Creator. And my third book on Catholic Stories of Faith and Hope, How God Brings Good Out of Suffering, may help him, you know, in some way work through some of the issues that he's facing as a result of what happened.
0: Yeah. So that's exactly where I was going to go with this, Mary, is seems to me, my thought is he's angry at God because these bad things happened to him. So let me is Mary, is he married? Does he have kids?
1: No.
0: Okay.
1: No.
0: Okay.
1: What I find with him is that I think his heart is really broken.
0: Yes.
1: And what he did was he fortified his heart. And he doesn't go near it. Instead, he's very intellectual. He's very cerebral. I don't know how to reach his heart. That's the thing, you know?
0: Yeah. There you go. Yeah, and I think that the problem is he's probably not an atheist. He's just closed his heart off to love because he's been hurt and abused in childhood. And, you know, if he were to be able to talk to somebody who could help him process these childhood wounds that he's got, that would probably open the door for him to come back to the faith. But I think he needs some help to kind of to heal the brokenness that is in him from childhood. That would be my approach, would be see if you can't find a way to encourage him to get some

0: help see a therapist to heal somebody's childhood wounds, if he can make some progress there, that might be the door through which he comes back to the faith.
1: Yes, God has a plan. I believe that. You know, maybe I'm not part of it. You know, maybe somebody else needs to come into his life. But I really honestly believe that God, you know, Jesus died on the cross for him.
0: Yeah.
1: And I believe that God has a plan somewhere in his life. And I just pray that I'm not going to be in the way.
0: There you go. Good deal. Keep the prayers going. So, all right, Marion, we'll say a prayer for you as well. So thank you for calling in. Yeah, so, Stephen, it's a tough deal for sure. But I think a lot of times people leave the faith not for rational reasons but for emotional reasons.
2: Right.
0: And, you know, dad leaves and then there's a missionary who's inappropriate to some degree and all of a sudden I'm walking away from all of this stuff that's caused me pain.
2: Yeah.
0: Well, yeah, and I'm sure you hear a lot of that.
2: Yeah, yeah. But a lot of times it is intellectual. Like the studies show that, and the intellectual may have just built on top of what he was already feeling.
0: Right.
2: And justified it. You know, he can now justify it with this, you know, the scientific evidence against God's existence, so to speak.
0: Sure.
2: So,
0: Yeah. So
2: yeah, it's a sad situation for
0: sure. It is. Yeah. Well, God bless her. And certainly a lot of people are there. So we've only got a couple of minutes left, Stephen. So let's maybe talk about the prologue in the book, because I think there's some valuable guidance in your prologue.
2: Yes, the prologue of the book it has two parts. The first is how to use this book, and the second is how to talk to your child about the big questions. And so this is practical, specific, real world guidance to for parents, especially to be able to talk to their children about these questions. To you know, it's important that they feel respected and seen, and also feel loved. You know, that's so important.
0: Yeah.
2: That you know, fostering an open and loving environment, and it's all very difficult to do. But if we just focus on like focused attention and empathetic listening.
0: Mm-hmm.
2: To their life stories and concerns, taking them out on a date. We used to do that with our children every Sunday after church. We'd take one of them to, when we lived in Tennessee, to a Waffle House. And we, you know, just one at a time. And so nearly every Sunday, we had three kids, nearly every Sunday we were going out on a date. And so I think that focused time is very important.
0: Yeah.
2: And when we were involved with youth ministry at these retreats, we asked the parents to write a love letter to their child. And so many times, we had an open microphone afterwards, so many times these students, the young people, high school students, came up and said that they never knew my parents love me.
0: Yeah.
2: And so I think that's really a root cause of a lot of the problem is that, you know, young people don't feel that their parents love them. And so I think there's guidance in this book about how to listen attentively.
0: Good.
2: And move these conversations to trust that the Holy Spirit is working on.
0: And I think
2: specific.
0: And that's great. And I think one of the advantages of your book is it helps parents to become proactive in talking about these issues at the dinner table or when you're driving in the car going to grandma's house or whatever. You can have some intellectual conversations about these things. And I think being proactive is really important. And I've got another caller came in that I'm not going to be able to get to, but Christina in Richmond says, tell Mary she should listen to Father Dan Rehill, who dealt with his own sexual abuse and is now a priest. And I'm a big fan of Father Dan Rehill is down in the Nashville Diocese, exorcist. But yes, he suffered sexual abuse as a child, and that led to some pretty tough decisions, some pretty wild life for a while, and he's now a priest, and he's an exorcist. So, all right. So, Steve, we got just a minute to go. How can people reach you, find out more about you, and find your book?
2: Yes, all of my books are available on Amazon. Just search for my last name, Hemler, H-E-M-L-E-R. And when our website is up, the Catholic Apologetics Institute of North America, it's Caina, CAINAWEB.org. And like you mentioned earlier, we do these PowerPoint video-based presentations for adults and students. And so we'd be happy to come to your parish or your school and do some of these presentations, especially if you're in the Mid-Atlantic area where it's not too far to drive from Virginia. Won't be a fee. So, yeah, we'd be happy to help.
0: That's beautiful. All right. Very good. Very good. Stephen, thanks so much for being on the show. Thanks so much for your apostolate. Thanks so much for helping parents be able to talk about the faith with, to their kids. And it's complicated. And even like, you know, now a lot of chaos with the SSPX and who's right and the Pope. And it's good to have a solid place to go. So Stephen Hemler, president of the Catholic Apologetics Institute of North America, thank you for being on the show.
2: And thank you, Doug. May God continue to bless you and all your good work.
0: Thank you. Thank you so much. We always end with a memorare, as you know, for that couple that's going to have a big fight tonight. They're going to need a lot of grace to get through it and start rebuilding the marriage. Please join me. Remember, O most gracious Virgin Mary, that never was it known that anyone who fled to thy protection, implored thy help, or sought thy intercession was left unaided. Inspired with this confidence, we fly to thee, O Virgin of Virgins, our Mother. To thee do we come, before thee we stand, sinful and sorrowful. O Mother of the Word Incarnate, despise not our petitions, but in thy mercy hear and answer us. Amen. Tomorrow's Thursday. Monica will be here. She'll be calling in from South America, actually. That'll be fun to talk to her. Hope you have a great evening, and we'll see you tomorrow.
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5: 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Another wave of strikes on Iran has been launched by the U.S. In a post on X, U.S. Central Command said the strike targeted Iranian military capabilities used to threaten vessels freely transmitting through the Strait of Hormuz. Hundreds of Nobel laureates, faith leaders, and AI experts are meeting this week in Castel Gandolfo to discuss global peace, AI, and the dignity of the human person. Melissa Park of the International Campaign to Abolish Nuclear Weapons spoke today on the importance of the global gathering.
6: Disarming nuclear weapons and artificial intelligence is a moral frontier as significant as the abolition of slavery and the Universal Declaration of Human Rights. To continue to devote our finest minds and greatest resources to the art of mass killing and AI domination is to squander the heritage and the spiritual inheritance of humankind. And the Holy See led the way by being the first state to join the Treaty on the Prohibition of Nuclear Weapons.
5: Secretary of War Pete Hegseth says the military will begin testing service members' testosterone levels during routine health checkups. Troops 30 and older will be screened, while younger members can opt in. If treatment is advised, testosterone therapy will be available. Hegseth also announced new fitness standards requiring all service members to meet a single male-based benchmark. And in sports, Argentina is heading to their second straight World Cup final. The defending champion scored 2 late goals to beat England 2-1 in Wednesday's semifinal in Atlanta. They will now face off against Spain in Sunday's final in New Jersey, while England will take on France in Saturday's third-place match. Keeping you connected with the church and the world 24 hours a day and on the web at RelevantRadio.com. I'm Brooke Taylor, and this is listener-supported Relevant Radio.
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10: I was recently contacted regarding a young woman who had been facing very serious medical fallout while treating an autoimmune disease. There seemed to be a medical malpractice, according to the family, and now the woman was in a coma in the hospital very rapidly after the woman entered into the coma, was trying to determine her brain dead. The family said there was medical malpractice here. Her family member just went into this coma. Why are we so quickly trying to determine that she is brain dead? And I was contacted because they were saying, who can we reach out to for legal help to delay the test that is supposed to happen this afternoon that would determine that she's brain dead? And so a lot of people are getting involved, reaching out to various legal firms, such as Life Legal Defense and others, asking for help to intervene so the hospital would not take this step so soon to test for determination of death according to being brain dead, the current standards. And they were able at the last minute to delay the test a few hours and then to delay the test a day, another day. But it brought up that question of determination of death and how our faith actually plays an important role surrounding how we die, if we determine whether or not, when there is brain damage, whether or not we are determined to be dead, and how does that actually fit in with Catholic theology and the understanding of the human person. My guest today is Dr. John D. Camillo. He holds a doctorate in bioethics. He's the president of the National Catholic Bioethics Center. You can find their work online. This is a great resource if you're ever navigating a medical situation. You need to understand your faith and how to make that decision. They have a 24-hour hotline. You can find their website, ncbcenter.org. That's the National Catholic Bioethics Center. Dr. D. Camillo, welcome back. Let's start by looking at the concern regarding determination of death today, and maybe even just by discussing what a coma is and maybe a persistent coma versus when we're starting to walk into the direction of questioning whether or not this person might be brain dead.
11: Great. Well, thank you so much, Timmy. It's a pleasure to be back on your show. I will say, maybe to start out here, the question of coma, of course, is a question of whether the we're talking about a question of neurological injury, essentially, in some form or another, whether the person is able to be aroused and responsive. This is an area where questions can begin to arise. Typically, if somebody's had some sort of neurological injury, there may be this tendency to try to understand how serious that injury is, and then whether it's to the point where it satisfied what is currently referred to as brain death or the neurological criterion for determining death.
10: So I think just starting out, it's important. There can be comas that are induced by physicians that can even be prolonged to allow for healing that don't necessarily mean this is severe neurological injury. Maybe you can even give a couple examples that you've seen to help us a better understand.
11: Sure. Yeah. And again, technically a coma is unarousable unresponsiveness. And so, you know, there it could be a number of situations that lead to that. There are other kinds of neurological injury, like locked-in syndrome, for example, where a person's not able to communicate. They may be inwardly aware, but they're not able to communicate to those outside that they are. So they are unresponsive to all intents and purposes from the outsider's perspective. So there can be a range of different forms of neurological injury or coma where the person is essentially unresponsive, but their, you know, heart is beating. They still have all the other signs of life going on throughout the body, but there's an unresponsiveness at the level of consciousness.
10: Now, discuss where some of the technologies play a part with our medical advancements, because you have where there's the brain function and also how that plays out, and maybe the body is still circulating oxygen well and there's good electrolyte balance. Can you discuss a little bit of that side?
11: Yeah, sure. So basically, the body is able to, so the heart may be beating, there may still be circulation in that sense of the blood throughout the body. The person is not able to respond to inputs because of a brain injury of some sort. There are different parts of the nervous system. You have the upper brain, you have the lower brain, or it's called the brain stem, which is tied to the functioning of a number of things like respiration. For example, the breathing drive is tied to the brain stem, and that may be still continuing to function perfectly well in cases of someone who's in a coma. And so they would be continuing to spontaneously breathe or otherwise if they still have some of those nerve centers in the brain stem that are functional. The question of technology and sort of this line that comes in are questions around what might be technology blurring, and this ties into some of the history of brain death, is where we get into the ventilator. So many times it could be the case that the patient needs ventilator support to continue breathing, and it's either a partial ventilator support or they become fully ventilator dependent to where it seems that they're really not breathing on their own. And then this actually ultimately drives back to this question around brain death. What even is brain death? How is it defined legally, medically, and otherwise? But basically, one of the current standards or tests for brain death that goes all the way back to when it was first introduced as a concept in 1968 is something called the apnea test. There are three prongs to testing for brain death or diagnosing the condition referred to as brain death. And those are the coma, the lack of reflexes, and a lack of breathing drive or apnea. And so the apnea test is basically when if you have a patient who is appears to be ventilator dependent, unable to breathe on their own, but essentially you've got this machine that's expanding the chest cavity so that they can have air intake in and out. Respiration, of course, is something that still continues to happen on the cellular level within the lungs, what we call respiration. But the breathing, which comes with the diaphragm movement, is what the ventilator machine is doing. And so that lack of breathing drive, basically what they do is they shut off the ventilator and they see, hey, does this person start to take a breath spontaneously or not? And that third test is supposed to tell us whether the brainstem is still functioning, because if they can't or they don't start to try to breathe on their own when that's shut off, then that's taken as a sign that that the brain stem is no longer functioning.
10: Now, there's been an ongoing push by the Uniform Commission to revise that Universal Determination of Death Act that is currently in place. Maybe before we go there, it would be important to discuss where does the current determination of death, brain death, line up with Catholic teaching on this? And what's important when discussing this?
11: Sure. That is actually a huge question with a lot of aspects to it right now. So there's brain death has a long history going back to 1968. The Catholic Church, I guess the most important thing to state, first of all, is that the Church has always been clear that her role is not to pronounce on the science as such, but rather to assess the anthropology, in other words, the understanding of the human person, and whether the information that we have from medical science is in alignment with a sound anthropology. So the concept of brain death is something that was proposed back in the late 60s. As I mentioned, it's gone through decades of controversy. 1981 was the time when it was actually adopted legally. The UDDA, or Uniform Determination of Death Act that you mentioned, was put forth. That's when the President's Commission for Bioethics in 1981 proposed a rationale for how and why brain death is even something that might be considered valid, because of course it was a whole new way of understanding death when it was first introduced. Mm-hmm. And the Church herself began to grapple with this new approach to brain death, to understanding death, around that time as well. So 1981, you had the Pontifical Council Cor Unum that put out a document basically saying, hey, you know, this is a new understanding that seems like it could be a legitimate understanding of determining death moving forward. And then you had a series of reflections over the decades that followed. Ultimately, 1995, you have the Charter for Healthcare Workers, in which we had some guidance from the Vatican saying that healthcare workers could use the neurological criteria as a valid basis for determining death in particular cases. And then you had John Paul II in the year 2000 say that it appears that, you know, the brain death criteria are consistent with a sound anthropology. However, we don't have any further statements after, let's say, 2006, where there was a Pontifical Academy for Sciences that put out its affirmation of the legitimacy of the neurological criterion. And after that time, we haven't had much further comment from church authorities on the particulars of brain death. So we have
10: 20 years later,
11: exactly. Mm-hmm. And a lot of things on the actual practice of brain death that have become more evident, more ongoing discussion in the medical literature on the concept of brain death and the practice of brain death, and quite a number of cases that have also made it to public attention in the past 10 years, I would say, 10 to 15 years. With Jahi McMath in 2013, you had a case of Aidan Hailu in 2015 in Nevada. So there are a number of cases that have become high profile cases that lead us to seriously question and wonder about whether either is the concept valid, or is the concept valid but the practice is inadequate to meet the concept of brain death. Mm-hmm. And so we don't have, as I said, you know, recent authoritative guidance from the church that would say one way or the other. And at the end of the day, what we have is essentially the church, as in many areas, saying, hey, you know, we're here to make sure that the understanding of the human person is adequate, but we're not here to tell you what the best testing that needs to be done to determine death specifically actually is. And so the church has to work with philosophers, medical scientists, theologians, to make sure that our understanding of the human person as body and soul is adequately reflected and then respected in whatever medical criteria are being used for determining death. Mm-hmm. And perhaps a quick way to wrap up this is actually to point out 2025 November, the U.S. Conference of Catholic Bishops put out an updated ethical and religious directives for Catholic healthcare services, which is a document with a 100-year tradition. And in the seventh edition, one of the updates was actually to directive number 64, which involved determination of death. And they strengthened the language in there from what it used to be, to where now they say very clearly the determination of death should be in accordance with well-founded medical criteria that establish with moral certitude that death has occurred, which represented a strengthening of language. That language of moral certitude was not included in the directives before, although it's certainly a part of the longer Catholic tradition in this area.
10: And I remember when Pope St. John Paul II in the last handful of years of his pontificate really challenged the medical community and the latest technology. Let's have good testing for this. Like, let's make sure we have adequate testing. And as you were talking about, it approaches it from the anthropological perspective, but is the testing adequate for the determination? Now, part of the reason why I think this conversation is very relevant, there's this ongoing push to change what the determination of death is that really would not fit with a moral approach to death. And I think in a culture right now, Dr. DiCamillo, and if you're just joining me, my guest today is Dr. John DiCamillo. He is the president of the National Catholic Bioethics Center, holding a doctorate in bioethics. One of the big concerns is this culture of death, as Pope St. John Paul II spoke of, that we have very predominantly in medicine today surrounding end of life circumstances or simply any type of suffering, where you have physician assisted suicide legal, where you have euthanasia being practiced, although not allowed, just to distinguish between the two. Physician assisted suicide is just as it says, where the patient is cooperating with the physician. Euthanasia would be where another person, whether it's a family member or a physician, is choosing to end this person's life based on certain criteria that they find to be eligible, or maybe is eligible in a particular country. But with that as the backdrop, there's a lot of concern, and I'm repeatedly hearing it brought up actually quite frequently by people, that the determination of death and the practice of it are not matching up in many circumstances. Could you speak to that?
11: Absolutely, yes. So So apart from what we could say is the whole concept of brain death, the actual determination in practice, so let's start from this premise. I mean, we have a definition under the law right now set out by that Uniform Determination of Death Act, which says that you can determine death by the irreversible cessation of circulatory and respiratory function, number one, or number two, irreversible cessation of all function of the entire brain. So that's the de facto legal situation we're operating under and have been for several decades. The practice then is the question of, wait a minute, now what tests do we do to determine whether irreversible cessation of all function of the entire brain has in fact occurred? And that is where, you know, we at the NCBC, particularly in recent years, have been alerted to some of these changes that you're mentioning, the Uniform Law Commission and the questions of efforts to update the UDDA, where essentially what's been happening is that they're saying, hey, the reality on the ground is that the tests that are being done for brain death are not actually telling us whether there's complete and irreversible cessation of all function of the entire brain, because there are more and more cases of people who meet those criteria for brain death set by the American Academy of Neurology. They meet those criteria and yet they continue to live. They regain consciousness at a certain point, or they show recovery after extended periods and whatever the case may be. And yet they met all the tests that the American Academy of Neurology says were needed to declare them brain dead. And, you know, again, whether or not that legal definition is adequate, which is a question in itself, the point is that the practice on the ground of the medical testing is not matching that legal standard. And that was actually the case of Aidan Hailu that I mentioned, where this exact thing happened.
10: That, story.
11: Yes, the young woman who was on a ventilator intensive care, you know, declared brain dead, and the father contested the determination. It went to court, and ultimately he actually was successful in challenging the brain death determination on the grounds that the court ruled, well, even though they met all of the standards of the American Academy of Neurology, the court said, that doesn't tell us that this is complete and irreversible cessation of all function of the entire brain, even though you've met all these medical tests that the standards call for. So basically, that was a huge scare, in a sense, for those who were, you know, confident in the current standards and practice standards and testing, basically saying, well, we need to do something about this. And so the proposal was, hey, why don't we change the law, since this case, and among others, right, has shown that our medical testing is not sufficient to meet the legal standard. Let's change the legal standard to match our medical testing. And that's where the NCBC, back in 2024, we actually put out a statement, you know, drawing attention to all this, because, you know, the UDDA, the Uniform Law Commission, tried to do this. They tried to update the UDDA to match the medical testing that's currently happening. But they failed. It was tabled. The whole effort was tabled, essentially. And then the American Academy of Neurology put out new guidelines right after that, in October of 2023, that essentially enshrined even further in their own guidelines. They sort of doubled down on what their standards have long been, which they knew to be inconsistent with the law based on some of these test cases. And so we said, this is clearly a problem, right? We put out a statement in April of 2024 at the NCBC saying, hey, you know, there's clearly a disconnect now that's been acknowledged on a big level between the medical practice and the legal standard. And I should just quickly note, especially for this audience, right, that legal standard, complete and irreversible cessation of all function of the entire brain, is what we refer to as whole brain death. And that is the only potential iteration of the concept of brain death that John Paul II and the Catholic Church have said might be consistent with sound anthropology. So in other words, when we say, hey, we're trying to change the law now to match the practice, that's also effectively an admission that what the Church has said might be legitimate here and can be used in practice, the whole brain death standard, now has to be changed to something that's less than that. And in other words, a partial brain death standard, where we're actually allowing for continued function of the brain. You know, I think that's an important thing to point out as well here, is that, well, what does this all mean? I mean, in effect, the AAN is saying it's actually okay for people with continuing brain function to be declared brain dead. Mm-hmm. Maybe that's like a, you know, kind of a key practical takeaway here is like the,
10: because that's what they're practicing. That's what they've been practicing for decades, and the law does not match the practice in the hospitals. And I think, you know, we're just walking through this. We're 20 minutes into walking through the determination of brain death, and it's very nuanced, but this is nuanced from a Catholic perspective, and then what the hospitals are actually exercising that does not actually qualify for whole brain death and what the church allows.
11: Right, exactly. And so now I do need to be, you know, very clear here. I mean, especially for us at the NCBC, the National Catholic Bioethics Center, you know, a key part of what we do is advancing these conversations and making sure we're bringing together mm-hmm. the key stakeholders. There are many faithful Catholics who take different approaches and have different understandings of the validity of the whole concept of brain death and the adequacy of the actual practice of brain death. And so in our pages, we have a quarterly, we have an Ethics and Medics that's a monthly periodical where we have authors faithful to the magisterium writing and publishing on these subjects. And we called together mm-hmm. a symposium in February of last year, 2025, of Catholic healthcare ethicists and medical doctors, nurses, other stakeholders, professors from universities who are engaged with this, philosophers, theologians, and we essentially, you know, made sure that we addressed a number of topics in this whole area of brain death, from the medical details to the philosophical foundations to the implications for nurses, as opposed, you know, the question of informed consent, and all these other pieces to the puzzle, because we think it's very important that, you know, while it's clear something is going on here that is that needs to be addressed and it needs to be done in an ethically robust manner, we need to get to some clarity and a unified path forward. And that means bringing together people who may also be of different opinions here to work our way through the critical issues and bring clarity mm-hmm. to these. And mm-hmm. among other things that are worth mentioning, I guess I would say, we had this symposium, again, even of people of different viewpoints who came together. And there were a couple of key takeaways. And one of them was that well over 2/3, it was close to 3/4 of all the attendees in our symposium said, hey, you know, given everything we're seeing here, given, you know, the recent changes in awareness on the legal and the medical side and, you know, new literature and so forth, we actually think there's needs to be conscience protections for people to be able to say,
10: yes.
11: I'm mm-hmm. not convinced that these right. standards are adequate. Mm-hmm. And so that's a key and important takeaway, I think, for everyone also right. in the audience to understand. And back to your initial case. Right. If there's a question or concern about around brain death testing, mm-hmm. that should be validated. You know, you mm-hmm. should have the ability to say, no, I don't want this done. And in fact, among other things, you should be able to give informed consent, basic bioethical principle, to yes. the testing itself. Yes. And that was the other item that many of the participants agreed on, is that informed consent should be required for brain death testing. So it should be simple for you to say, well, no, I don't consent to this. Or if you want to do this testing to me, you've got to make sure you explain it all to me and I give you that go ahead. And if I don't, mm-hmm. you can't do it. Mm-hmm. But this is actually one of those same critical points of concern, is that the American Academy of Neurology, in their latest guidance and in a new position statement in 2025, they said, we don't think you need informed consent. And they're kind of pushing in the direction of nobody should be required to, you know, we shouldn't be required to get informed consent for brain death testing.
10: Right.
11: And that's a big ethical right. issue.
10: And just to be clear there, if a person is in a coma and they are not able to give that consent, you would appeal to if they have advanced directives, or maybe they have someone who is in charge of their medical care, hopefully,
11: correct.
10: Or the first of kin that is. But
11: yes.
10: there are whole other elements of, well, was this person religious? What do they believe? And so many people today, and I'm seeing this happen, are having to fight the hospital saying, this person is a church-going individual. This is what the church believes. And they're quickly having to bring letters to the hospital to say, you can't just go and do this test against our will. You can't determine this. And it's turning to a mess. And I think part of the reason why this is also relevant and why I want to walk into this was, one, we never know when we may face this, but two, I think this is of particular interest today with this push to change the determination of the standard of brain death legally, when already the practice in the hospitals does not meet the legal whole brain standard that the church does understand. The concern is we've had this increase in organ harvesting. There's a major concern with living organ harvesting. There's also the concern that many people, as you've discussed, are recovering from what would be the new determination of brain death, and they could actually recover from their illnesses. There's a concern of misdiagnosis with that, but also this infertility crisis today of would we be looking to trying to, or are we using these bodies as surrogates to gestate babies? There are many things happening right now, and we'll touch on this in the next segment about organ harvesting. One of those concerns is, why is it suddenly that the wait for organ transplants is often no longer there? That used to be a wait. Why is that going away? And I think part of this has to do with the practice of brain death today and why we need to be very cautious over ourselves and our loved ones and our medical decisions to protect and respect human life, as the church has so beautifully upheld. That's Dr. John DiCamillo here on Trending. He's the president of the National Catholic Bioethics Center. We'll be right back. You can find him online at ncbcenter.org.
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10: Bioethical issues today are pretty significant. We live in a world where conversations over transhumanism and genetic engineering are brought up. Namely, how can we experiment with the human person, whether they're living dead, or as we were just discussing with my guest, Dr. John DiCamillo, perhaps declared brain dead, but not according to the legal standard, because the hospital standard is different from the legal standard today. The practice, as we were discussing, surrounding the understanding of whole brain death as is understood by the Catholic Church and how that matches the law, but not the practice in the hospitals. I'm hearing cases about this all the time. I mentioned that I was just recently contacted about a young woman in a similar circumstance where they didn't want the test to determine her brain dead. She's a young woman, suffered autoimmune disease. There was some medical malpractice involved, or she ended up being put into a coma. And they're very quickly trying to determine that she's brain dead. And they're sitting here going, there's a lot of stuff that we're uncomfortable with. And today there's that legitimate concern where people are saying, well, infertility is on the rise. There's a lot of experimentation. Could they be trying to use bodies to gestate as surrogates for babies to get the issue of the legal battle that will arise at times over surrogacy and that surrogate wanting to make different choices than the legal contract to commission someone to gestate your baby? There are many things going on today, and I think both the determination of death with brain death and organ donation, organ harvesting, the big conversation really goes hand in hand. Dr. John DiCamillo is my guest. He holds a doctorate in bioethics and is the president of the National Catholic Bioethics Center. You can find them at NCBC. That's ncbcenter.org, ncbcenter.org. And there you have on-call 24-hour hotline where you can call if you need assistance in navigating with a faith-based Catholic perspective any medical crises or decision that you might be navigating. But I'd like to shift, and I do think that goes hand in hand, but we'll maybe start with a bird's eye view of organ donation. Let's discuss first, Dr. DiCamillo, what fits the Catholic criteria for what is allowed with organ donation today?
11: Well, I guess it's helpful to start with a very basic distinction between a living organ donation and a dead donor donation. So living organ donors being those who would give a single kidney, for example. You think of a relative or a friend, you know, who's willing to say, hey, I'll give one of my kidneys to help my family member or friend. Of course, both the donor and the recipient afterwards, the expectation is will be alive. That is certainly something that the Church has spoken to the goodness of organ donation as a generous gift of self, and how a living donation would be a good example of what might fall into that category. And the other area would be a donation after death, donating vital organs or tissues after death. And in a situation like this, the Church's teaching is clear that there should be explicit consent given by the donor, and that there should be a for legitimate purpose, like transplantation, which could potentially save the life of the recipient. But also critically, that the person actually needs to be dead before those organs are removed, because the removal of a vital organ such as the heart, the lungs, both kidneys at the same time, right? This is an act that would result in death. It would cause death if the person were not already dead. And so the Church is clear that if the person is in fact dead, is determined properly to be dead, then organ donation following death can also be legitimate. And that would be the sort of the short summary. And in all those contexts, it's important to emphasize the overarching point the Church has made that, you know, the intention in organ donation, the generous act of self-giving, is something to be praised and to be even encouraged, depending on what documents you're referencing. That language is in the Ethical and Religious Directives of that organ donation should, the means of doing this should be provided and it should be encouraged. But it's also critical to reiterate the distinction between the goal and the end, which is good, and the means, which also must be good and just. So we can never pursue a legitimate goal, which may be well-intended, such as saving the life of another person, through a means which is not legitimate. And so that's why we have these criteria around the need for informed consent and around the need for certainty that the person has died.
10: Mm. And that's a part of where we kind of set up the conversation, is that concern that there needs to be that certainty, and the certainty needs to match a sound Catholic ethics, as we were talking about with the determination of death according to brain death, and how that practice isn't matching. I think that's a lot of the discrepancy I'm seeing with a lot of people right now, Dr. DiCamillo, where there's young people who are in these medical circumstances, perhaps in a coma, and things just seem to be moving too rapidly. And I'm hearing a lot of relatives and people, nurses, raising concern, asking questions, but it's this very under-discussed thing, because unless you have a family member in this circumstance, you're not really exposed to it today.
11: True, yes.
10: Now, when we discuss living organ donation versus organ donation after you're deceased, you mentioned, for example, maybe one of your kidneys, part of the liver, I know bone marrow, even blood, as we've discussed, is allowed. But with regard to organ donation after death, what is allowed and why are there restrictions in some areas?
11: Well, the overarching restriction is simply the fact that the patient must be dead, that we have to have that moral certainty. And so the big question, of course, is how do we establish moral certainty that the patient has in fact died, especially when there are questions around the practice and the methods of determining death. And this actually does raise a bigger picture concern, even in some of the ways from an ethical standpoint, a concern around how the organ transplantation field operates.
10: Yes.
11: When you think about something like organ donor status on a driver's license, because if we're, you know, most of us stop and think for a second to when we were asked at the DMV if you'd like to be an organ donor. I doubt most of us would say that the kind of information you receive from the DMV would be sufficient to count as informed consent to everything that's involved with it. Of course, you go with the good intention in the sense of course, once I'm dead, I'd be happy to help someone who may be in need. But the exact place where the biggest ethical concerns exist is around, well, how does this even work? How is it that one is determined dead? What might a scenario in which I'm a potential organ donor look like? And that's likely to be an ICU setting of some sort after a serious injury, neurological injury especially. And, you know, it could follow different paths. It could be a declaration of circulatory death with a 2 to 5 minute wait prior to organ retrieval. So your heart stops beating and then they wait 2 to 5 minutes and then they can go in and remove the organs right at that point. Or it could be a brain death path, neurological criteria, where you're on a ventilator for an extended period of time. And at a certain point, the testing is done that, according to the medical practice, declaration is made by the doctor that you have died, and then they proceed to remove your organs. You know, at that point, now, how many people are told or is this explained to in the context of the DMV? Probably not many. And so I make this point just to say that apart from the questions of even the adequacy of the criterion in and of themselves, or of the different of the concept of brain death as a method of determining death, this very basic point about what constitutes explicit consent to donating my organs with adequate understanding, which is critical for all ethical choices, with adequate understanding of what is involved in this choice that I'm making. And I think it's safe to say that most people are not adequately informed at the point of making that choice for a driver's license. There are certainly exceptions to that, and I know several of them who are, you know, well-educated Catholic doctors, you know, who deal with these things all the time. You know, I've got a friend who's a neurologist, and he's, you know, totally comfortable with it. He has his own set of additional criteria that he keeps with him that he'd like followed to determine his own death, which is a different matter. But, you know, the point is that he knows when he goes to put organ donor on his license, everything that's behind it and all the controversies. The average Catholic out there, or average person in general, does not. And so that's a concern, you know, that people don't really know what they're agreeing to. They agree to essentially a good intention, which is, I want to help someone else, a beautiful and noble intention, but without an understanding of what it entails.
10: And God, it kind of ties into that. I was talking to another physician recently, and she was discussing today that we really shouldn't put any do not resuscitate directions today, because do not resuscitate today means something very different from what it used to in the past. Maybe you could touch on that briefly as well, because I think it's relevant to this.
11: They can certainly be interrelated. There's always a danger of abuse or misuse of a DNR. I mean, I think it's important to clarify. DNR is a do not resuscitate order, and it really should only mean that in the event of cardiac arrest, they won't attempt to resuscitate you.
10: Correct.
11: But it should not mean that they stop caring for you mm-hmm. or that they stop your other treatments. Unfortunately, it can be the case in mm-hmm. some situations and some hospital facilities that if you put DNR, they might look at you differently, and as mm-hmm. it were, and they might also deny or stop other kinds of interventions. But those are what I would call an abuse mm-hmm. of a proper understanding of a DNR. And DNRs do have an appropriate place as long as they're being implemented in an ethically appropriate manner by people and facilities that are trustworthy in that regard. And we at the NCBC know many of them. You know, mm-hmm. there are certainly bad actors out there, but there are also many faithful Catholics and faithful people of goodwill who are exercising good moral judgment and using DNRs in the right way. Which is to avoid excessive harm and burden to someone who may be a hospice candidate at this point, or you know, who may have other things going on. Where yes, we don't want to put them through the trauma of attempted resuscitation, where there's little mm-hmm. to no hope of benefit, but we're still going to continue giving them, you know, other basic medications or antibiotics as they need it, and not sort of discard them simply because they're DNR.
10: Now, a lot of people ask us, we're coming back to the organ donation conversation, especially maybe who aren't Catholic or who are Catholic. Why does it matter what you do with your deceased body? What is or isn't allowed? You and I spoke, I remember calling you a handful of months ago when I started hearing about face transplants and went, this just absolutely rubs me wrong. And the church hasn't dealt with face transplants. I mean, literally, there was a story that had come out, I think it was in France or Spain, where the woman's face after she was euthanized was taken and put on another individual. And looking to the church's teaching, it talks about the particulars and the uniqueness and coming to understand the individual and having reverence for the individual, and that we don't just take any body part, especially which is a part of a person's personal identity, and place it within or on another. So could you discuss some of that side of organ donation as well?
11: Sure. That's actually a very complex area. As you mentioned, the church doesn't actually have a whole lot of explicit teachings, like you said, like on face transplants or something like this. But the personal identity piece is certainly something we draw from the theology, and especially we can even look to you know, Pope St. John Paul II with his theology of the body is a very helpful lens for thinking about this. Which is to your point, you know, we're a body soul unity under Catholic teaching, which means our body actually does have a value that is, while we're living, your body is you, right? It is you to the same extent that your soul is you. You touch the body, you touch the soul, and vice versa. And so that unique personal identity is something unrepeatable and beautiful, made in God's image and likeness, and unique to you. And so that's actually why we can certainly draw from that in a sort of a philosophical and theological reasoning. We can conclude that it would not seem appropriate to take personal features of one person, like a face, certainly something like their gonads for mm-hmm. reproductive purposes, right? And mm-hmm. do transplants of those things because we could be in that way violating the personal integrity and dignity of that individual, even mm-hmm. if they're now deceased.
10: Right.
11: There's still something about the unique identity of that individual that we want to respect. And in fact, the church has always asked us to respect the remains of the deceased. Yes. That's why we bury the dead, for example, and have a grave site and so forth.
10: Mm. And it also that unique dimension of the individual. We're debating about uterus transplants right now, as you know, there's a rise in trying to do this because of infertility. Yet the church, if you look at the wisdom of the church, it really kind of speaks to that personal dimension still that many people are landing on, of the uniqueness of the reproductive body parts and the housing and the carrying of a child and how unique that is to the individual. My guest today has been Dr. John DiCamillo. Riveting conversation, really helping us to understand the bioethics today and risks, concerns, but really living in Catholic identity and how we make these medical choices for ourselves and others. You can find him online. We're linking on social media as well as in the show notes for today's show.
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22: This is Archbishop Alexander Sample of the Archdiocese of Portland in Oregon. Let us pray. Remember, O most gracious Virgin Mary, that never was it known that anyone who fled to thy protection, implored thy help, or sought thy intercession was left unaided. Inspired with this confidence, I fly to thee, O Virgin of virgins, my mother. To thee do I come, before thee I stand, sinful and sorrowful. O Mother of the Word Incarnate, despise not my petitions, but in thy mercy hear and answer me. Amen.
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6: Do you ever wonder why that particular person has become the icon or the ideal? I've been thinking about this with Emily Ratajkowski. She's a model. She's been featured many places, from Vogue, GQ, Sports Illustrated. She started as a teenager with Ford models. She's even been considered a former actress, although she's only 33, so apparently she's left that behind. She already wrote one memoir that came out a few years ago, and she was highly praised for exposing with an ex. She's known as a major feminist icon, but she was highly praised in that for exposing, especially through a essay that she released as part of the book beforehand. The book was called My Body, and the popular essay was Bind Myself Back. And there she really critiques the system of fame, media, and intellectual property, giving her own personal example of how, being a model, there were images that she did and didn't consent to being used, and how really her career and her appearance, although she was using it, other people were using it in ways that she either maybe didn't consent to or didn't like in the end. And she repeatedly found that her image essentially had become commodified and controlled and monetized by others, but she had less and less control over her images as a model or actress as the time went on. Now, here's what's striking. This woman, who is now a single mom after divorcing and is highly praised and known as this feminist icon, she now is really focusing in on, because she's all about her freedom. And by the way, she just signed a 7-figure deal for her new book that is a title so scandalous, I can't even say the title out loud. She's written similar articles titled the same thing. And she refers to herself as a mother, and that she does those things that we won't say out loud. That's the name of her book, the name of a lot of her articles. The point in bringing this up is that she has basically been discussing how her having liberated from her spouse and now being a single mom, the way that she is finding her new self is basically through her intimate exploits with everyone in New York City, or should I say every man? At least I think it's limited to that. It tends to be when people start to go in that direction, it goes beyond that, and we start to see some of this bisexual interaction today. That's just when we get disoriented with the gift of our sexuality, who we are as male and female, we start to distort that, and it becomes even further distorted. And that is so common today. It's not a large leap. But what's striking to me is that I look at this woman who has been known a few years ago as, and she wrote the article or the essay that's from her first book, Bind Myself Back, about how, hey, her images were being used. She didn't have a lot of control over it. Now she has control. And her

0: really showing her control is by basically just doing whatever with her body. Whether you want to call it domination over others or allowing abuse of herself, that's what she's doing. And this is what wounded women do. This is what women who've experienced certain types of abuse as a child. I mean, careful with language because we're getting ready for the family rosary. Maybe you've experienced abuse in the most intimate of places. Maybe you experience abandonment from a parent, particularly a father. Maybe you've been through an abortion. This is the type of behavior that we see from the feminist mantra. Because of the wounds they've experienced, they start to think that I'm not worthy. I'm not valuable. And so as they try to claim that this is empowerment because at least I'm in control, I'm the one saying yes or no, or I'm the one dominating here, suddenly that's okay. And that is somehow understood as freedom. But that definition of feminism that is almost referred to as like a fourth wave feminism, the new feminism, the dominating feminism, is a feminism of woundedness. I saw this firsthand working in the crisis pregnancy centers. I see this in front of the abortion businesses where these women are so broken down and they think their power is in choice, whether it's abortion or the prowess that they are exercising, because at least they're the one choosing, they're the one doing. But they're really living this slavery to the wounds that they themselves have experienced. And those wounds are very commonly some form of abuse, abandonment in particular from a father, or woundedness from men in their lives, and abortion. And we need to be able to see that for what it is, not just point to this person as this radical individual or this strong feminist because she's in control and she will not be bound. But by providing hope to those whom we know who are living in this way. By loving them because they are looking for love in all the wrong places. By prayerfully interceding for them because God can do great miracles. By helping to heal, by asking open-ended questions with great love. Asking, is this really freedom? This is an example of broken women who believe power is in manipulative control and exploitation. Emily Ratajkowski is one example of that in our culture today, who's highly recognized from having this great life and success as a supermodel. But now here she is, divorced, single mother, sleeping her way through New York and calling this her newfound self. It's a very broken self. And this is why I think praying for and seeing through this guise of women's empowerment, of so-called feminism, is very important. That we see the woundedness. We see the need to befriend, to pray, to hope, to ask questions, to challenge, to bring about a different worldview for them that can help in the path of healing that they so desperately need. Because when I look at the work of pregnancy resource centers, this is what they have done historically. The crisis was whether or not they were going to choose to have an abortion. But the real bigger picture were all the circumstances in which they found themselves so wounded. And to see time and time again, these women come out of unfathomable wounds and circumstances and heal because some stranger who's a counselor at a local pregnancy resource center or who is on the sidewalk caring enough to say, hey, abortion hurts you as a woman, that these women are healing from these wounds. And this is why the mantra of feminism, the mantra of women's control and women's empowerment is only festering further the wounds that women have. It's not actually bringing true freedom and liberty and hope and healing and faith. And that's why we need to be willing to engage with those people who are living ideologically so different from us, who are really digging their heels into the ground on issues of abortion and human sexuality, and understand it's coming from a place of woundedness. and conversations, knowing their stories, letting them walk through and heal that, take that before God, is a really key place you and I have within our own communities and families to help break that ideology that is an ideology of woundedness, not an ideology of hope and healing, which is what the church has to offer. And I think this is part of the reason why so many young people today, Gen Z, are coming back into the church, because they see that hope, they see that healing, and they see that other way of living.
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5: Maggie, did you like that pre-roll from Ave Maria University?
6: I love that. It's such a cool video.
5: Yep. I've never been to Ireland, but I'm going October. Maybe we'll see something like that. But I'm really grateful for our sponsors, like Ave Maria University, or University of Mary, or the Knights of Columbus, or the banks, all that, because they help us, and we help them, because people get to know what they're doing, and they're doing good things, and so I'm very grateful for all that. Today, folks, is the middle of July. Can you believe that? Middle of July. It's a hot one out there. Oh, my goodness. Now, pray for everybody affected by the smoke and the fires up in northern Minnesota, Wisconsin, Canada, across the country, that they'd be safe. It's the Feast of St. Bonaventure. Do you know what the name Bonaventure means, Maggie?
6: Good travels? I don't know.
5: Good luck. His name is Saint Good Luck. He was sick, and Saint Francis healed him, and he called him Good Luck, man. You got good luck.
6: Oh,
5: so that's Saint Good Luck. He had a great devotion to Our Lady and the Holy Eucharist, and it's on his feast today that we'll pray the glorious mysteries. Yep, we do that on Wednesdays. And Jim Shaper's our producer in Lincolnshire. Jim, who's helping you out?
7: Good evening, Father. Patrick Alog is taking listener prayer intentions tonight. Dan Axt is our videographer. Marty Jury is the audio engineer, and in Green Bay, Jennifer Lee helped pick several prayer intentions from the listeners.
5: Wonderful. We're very happy with that. Folks, we are live tonight, so you know what that means. You can pick up the phone. I hope you get through at 888-914-9149. That's the number to call. If you can't get through, please go to our website, relevant.com/pray. Type in your prayer intention there. We pray for them three times a day during the Mass, at noon, the chaplet at 3, and the rosary at 7. And maybe you want to send a picture of your family at relevant.com/family. And let's pray for peace and unity in our families, in our church, in our country, in the world. We've got to pray for that. Rory, Mike's brother, needs our prayers. And who should we pray for, Spain or Argentina, the World Cup, Maggie?
6: Oh, I don't know.
5: May the best team win.
6: Yes. Right?
5: But that's going to be on Sunday. I think there's a lot of interest in soccer these days, which is great. Okay, do you have any prayer intentions, Maggie?
6: You know what? Michael and I were outside for a little bit today, and I saw delivery drivers and, landscapers. I'm just like, man, everybody that works outside in this heat, God bless you. God protect you.
5: Yeah, no, it's hot out there, so stay cool. Okay, well, let's begin. In the name of the Father, and of the Son, and of the Holy Spirit, amen. I believe in God, the Father, mighty creator of heaven and earth, and in Jesus Christ, his only Son, our Lord, was conceived by the Holy Spirit, born of the Virgin Mary, suffered under Pontius Pilate, was crucified, died, and was buried. He descended into hell, third day rose again from the dead. He ascended into heaven, seated the right hand of God, the Father, mighty. And thence he shall come to judge the living and the dead.
6: I believe in the Holy Spirit, the Holy Catholic Church, the communion of saints, the forgiveness of sins, the resurrection of the body, and life everlasting. Amen.
5: This our Father's for our Holy Father, Pope Leo XIV, there he is on the screen. Our Father who art in heaven, hallowed be thy name. Thy kingdom come, thy will be done on earth as it is in heaven.
6: Give us this